Not my will, but thine be done. And he drained that bitter, nauseating cup filled with every ungodly act you can imagine. Your cup and my cup. The rough soldiers come into the garden. Peter, who has the sword, the only one who did, swings into action. Malchus, the high priest's servant, he tries to cut his head off, but he gets his ear. Now, I'm going to tell you something. There's something happened right there that would, had I been a soldier, that would have startled me. Jesus reaches down, said, put up your sword, reaches down, gets that ear and puts it back on. Now, had I been a soldier and had I come in with him, I'd have said, wait a minute, fellas, I came in with you, but I'm leaving with him. Anyone can take an ear and put it back on a man's head. I'm going with him. Peter denies him. Not once, not twice, but three times. Why art thou cast down, O my soul? Why indeed? Because of him, that's why. Well, I'd rather die than live through misery like that again. Put up your sword, he said, as to a child rebuked for being brave. What kind of man condemns the courage he himself inspired? And there they go, that treacherous horde. Their angry torches seem like tiny sparks from here, and now they fade, as does my hope. No, I'm not his. Why should I be? When he disclaimed his own disciple by that act, he healed that wretched ear. With but a word, he could have sliced the neck I missed instead. Good. A fire. Hope I won't be recognized again. This night is bitter, black. So is my soul. No, I'm not his, not now, no more, for when he meekly left with them, his foot stamps down my soul into the ground. Why, he once defied the money changers, stilled wild storms and men. Now look at him. He's weak and bound. I repeat, I don't know who he is. Oh, he turns my way. He hears me. Sees me. What? A rooster crows. A rooster crows. Peter ran out into the night and found the nearest wall and began to beat his fist against it and cry out, oh God, will he ever forgive me? Why did I do it? And thank God Peter made a comeback because God gave him mercy. God gave him grace. God gave him forgiveness. Isn't it wonderful we have a God like that? Amen. And he expects of us, as he expected of Peter, that you should follow his steps. You can't be like him in a lot of ways, but you can be like him in surrender. Some of you now probably don't know what you're going to do with your life. Doesn't really matter as long as it's put in his hands. Doesn't really matter what you do as long as he takes your life and uses it for his glory. You can be like him in surrender. But then you ought to be like him in service. Wonder of wonders that God became flesh and dwelt among us, and we beheld his glory. You know, it is so amazing to me. It's hard for me to comprehend that God in that upper room stooped before those old disciples. They had their sandals on. Each one he took their feet and washed them. Girded himself with a towel and dried the feet. That's God doing that. That's service. His whole life was spent in serving others. He had no time for himself. All he did was serve others. And we
need to be like him in service. We've been like him in surrender. We give ourselves to him completely and totally to be used of him to do what he wishes with our lives. We can be like him in service. Wouldn't it be a wonderful thing to hear him say, "Well done, thou good and faithful servant." Servant, that's what it's about, servant. We can be like him in service. He spent his time always for others, working in his father's carpenter shop, and he always had time for people. I don't want to ever be guilty of not having time for you. If you want to talk to me about something, you just come. I'll talk. I'll listen. If you want to cry, I'll cry with you. If you want to laugh, I'll laugh with you. By the grace of God, I want to follow his steps in service. You know, people will tell you, and don't you ever believe this, that Jesus didn't smile. Now, I know he was a man of sorrows and acquainted with grief, but he smiled. You wouldn't wish for me to prove it? Tell me how many times you've knelt down to little children and said, and them rush to get into your arms. Doesn't happen. He said, the disciple said, "Get the kids out of here. We ain't got time for those kids." Jesus said, "Suffer the little children to come to me and forbid them not." He had time for little children. He had time for the outcast. The Pharisees trying to shake him up one time brought that woman caught in the very act of adultery and threw her down. Now Moses in the law says she ought to be stoned to death. What do you say? Trying to trick him. And he answered not a word. He stooped down and wrote with his finger in the sand. Now what he wrote, we really don't know. He could have written the Ten Commandments. He could have started off and they saw the one that they'd broken because each one of them went away and Jesus stood up. He said, "Where are your accusers? Hath no man condemned you?" "No man, Lord." He said, "Neither do I condemn you. Go and sin no more." He spent time with the outcast. Pharisee said, "He eats with publicans and sinners." Thank God he did then, and he still does today. Amen. We don't deserve anything from his hand. But he said, "I left you an example." Listen to this. It's a good example that you should follow his steps. You can't be like him in a lot of ways. But surrender is not one of them. You can be like him in surrender. Service is not like one of them. You can be like him in service. Then you should follow his steps in self-sacrifice. I have a problem with that sometimes because I don't know that I've ever sacrificed. I love what I do. I love to be alone with it. I love the Word of God. I don't have to sacrifice to read it and to love it and digest it. Now, I don't like to travel too much, especially on airlines where you have to sit like this. But nevertheless, if I can get down and see these faces, I like to do it because I like to be with you. And I can be like him in that kind of sacrifice. Not much. He was always willing to sacrifice. He sacrificed him time. Not only did he sacrifice himself completely on the cross, but you know, he could have been known as the greatest orator who ever lived. His last discourses in John have never been equal. And the Sermon on the Mount, where even the writers of today and yesterday claim that is the greatest piece of literature ever written. But you see, he didn't come to be a great orator. He came to give himself. That's self-sacrifice. He could have been known and wealthy beyond measure for his ability to heal all manner of disease. And he did it in such an unorthodox way. Mud packs for blind eyes.
dear God, enough to make a man blind.

And Jesus was coming back from Capernaum, and the boat was about to touch shore, and there was a crowd there thronging, waiting to see him, maybe to touch him or hear him say something or maybe heal one of their sick people. She was in that crowd. I don't know how many times she went to the ground, but I can imagine quite a few, because they were mobbing her, mobbing Jesus. And they shoving her out of the way, and she went to the ground, got up again, and tried to get close as she could. And she is saying over and over in her heart, if I can but touch the hem of his garment, I'll be made whole. He didn't have to say anything to me. I can just touch his garment. She reaches out as far as she can and touches the hem of his garment, and the 12-year period of suffering's over. She's well. He was willing to sacrifice. He said, who touched me? I'll show you how you would have been confused as the disciples were. There were a lot of people touched him. He's in a throng, in a crowd. And they're bumping him and everything. But this one touched him with the hand of faith. That's a little bit different. I wish I could do certain things that other... Ask God. Reach out, touch the hem of his garment. He's always sacrificing. Always had time for the outcast, the blind. How many times he ran his hand across their face and said, open your eyes. Wouldn't you love to have seen that? I see. They'd try to thank him and love him. Some didn't, though. They were just happy with what they had. He left us an example that we should do what? Read the Bible every day? Oh, yeah, yeah. Although he was the Bible. That we should witness on? Oh, yes, he did that. But he left us an example that we should follow his steps. Notice the next verse said, he who knew no sin, neither was guile found in his mouth. Okay, that makes it a little tougher. You have to sacrifice for that. There's certain things you can't do that other people do. And you have to say to them sometimes, you know, I don't do that. I just don't feel that's right for me to do. We're to follow his steps. Now, we can't be like him in many ways. He, with the Father, spoke the worlds into existence. He made you and me. He reaches in and gets our heart and gives us a new one, surgery without pain. But there are some ways which we can be like him. We can be like him in surrender. Oh, if you haven't given yourself totally to him, I mean, you say, oh, Lord, here I am, use me. No, no. There comes a time of complete and total surrender. What do you want me to do? I just want to be the clay in the big potter's hands. I want him to mold my life and let me be consecrated to him. You can be like him in surrender. You can be like him in service. What would you have me to do? Hey, can I be of help? To Dr. Mullinex, dear God knows he needs help. He has a big job. Dr. Horton, you can be like him in service. Then you need to be like him in sacrifice. Dr. Mullinex asked for help us with the offering. And you guys have been taught to give very well. But sometimes try sacrificing. You'd be surprised what God will do for you. Then we should be like him in soul winning. Now watch it. Greatest soul winner ever lived. He made his plans. You know, I do that. If there's somebody that needs the Lord, I try to make plans to meet them at a certain place or to see them when they may not even know I'm coming. Jesus did that. He told the disciples one day they were going Galilee, and he said, I must needs go through Samaria.

0: They didn't like the Samaritans. You guys have been taught this. I won't go into it. You can learn it in school about the when they were taken into bondage and captivity, they stayed behind. There's some real problem. They hated them. They hated the Samaritans, and they didn't want to go through there. They'd go around it all the time. But Jesus said, I must needs go through Samaria. They came to a place called Sychar. Most of the people who've been to the Holy Land have been there. There's a well there. It's Jacob's well. And Jesus sat on the curb of that old well. He told those disciples, go on into town and get us some provision. I'm going to sit here for a while. They thought he was just worn out, and he'd been with a multitude of people and had time for them. But he had an appointment. They went on into town. He had an appointment with a woman. No doubt at one time this woman had been a beautiful woman. She's coming his way. But the scars of sin showed on her face. She probably could have said, I once was pure as the snow, but I fell. Fell like the snow, but from heaven to hell. Fell to be trampled as filth in the street. Fell to be scoffed at, spit on, and beat. Pleading, cursing, begging to die. Selling my soul to whoever would buy. Dealing in sin for a morsel of bread. Hating the living, yet fearing the dead. My God, can it be I've fallen so low? And yet, I was once like the beautiful snow. He said to her, give me a drink of water. Why are you, a Jew, asking this woman of Samaria for water? He said, if you'd have asked me, I'd have given you living water. She wasn't dumb. She said, give me this water that I thirst not. And he gave her himself. She went away rejoicing, leaving her water pots there. She didn't need the water pots. She had the whole well springing out of her soul. Come see a man who told me everything. We can't be like him in many ways, guys and girls, but we can be like him in surrender, can't we? Amen? We can be like him in service. We can be like him in sacrifice. We can be like him in soul winning. Be like him here. And when you get there, you'll hear him say, well done, thou good and faithful servant. Enter into the joy of the Lord. Let me tell you one last story. My youngest daughter has grown children. Lord, I'm getting old and I need a haircut and I'm tired. It's just terrible. But I love this with all my heart. Talking to you guys. I love it. You can't tell that, I know. But Tammy's my singer. She's the only one that can sing of the girls that she would sing for me in my church, but she married a preacher. And he thinks she ought to sing for him. That's not fair there. I brought her into this world. But I was going to preach for another son-in-law in Arkansas, and Tammy was free, and she was going with me. She and I and Betty got in the car and drove to Arkansas. And I don't usually drive those meetings, but we drove to Arkansas. This is a grown woman. She has children. We got to Arkansas, got to my other son-in-law's house. She went to bed. They gave us their bedroom, and Betty and I went in there, and Tammy got in the upper bunk in the kids' room. Terrible mistake. Tammy's the only kid I have has nightmares. Alligators and crocodiles get in the bed with her. I don't know how they get in there, but they get in there because she... something sweet when she was a little girl, I would hear in the middle of the night, ah! Of course, I'm bounding out of the bed and running in there. And when I'd get in there, I'd say, what's the matter? I just wanted to know you're here. I said, well, dear God, I'm here. You don't have to tell all the neighbors. She got up in the top bunk. Betty and I went in. We weren't asleep. All of a sudden, one of the kids, in about 30 minutes or an hour, came running down the hall and said, Tammy has fallen out of the bed. Top bunk now, bunk beds. I ran in there. She was hanging by one leg, upside down, and she was unconscious. She had a goose egg on her head. She hit her head. She came up. She wasn't that far from the ceiling. And when the alligator or the snake got in the bed, she came out of there and her head hit the ceiling and it knocked her overboard and she hung by one leg. But I got her loose and made sure her neck wasn't broken. And you have to love families to love this. This is a 40-year-old woman, I guess. She had to sleep with my wife and me that night. Betty and her went fast asleep. I had to keep the ice bag on her head where the knot was. But listen to me. She said something the next day to my wife that I wouldn't take all the world for. Excuse me. She said, Mom, it scared me to death. And I thought, I didn't know what had happened to me. It knocked me out and scared me to death. But she said, I could hear my daddy's voice. And I knew if I can just get my arms around my daddy, I'll be okay. Now, you can have all your charismatic feeling. I'll take that. I'll take that. By the grace of God, I want that little girl, and she'll always be a baby to me, to say of her daddy, he followed his steps. My daddy was like Jesus. Oh, I know I can't be like him in many ways, but they know I love him. They know I'm surrendered. They know I'm willing to serve. They know I'll sacrifice anything to see people saved. And I want to be like him in soul winning. I just want him to say to me and to say to you, come on in. You did a good job. You followed my steps. That's what it's all about. And evil long I took delight, unawed by shame or fear, till a new object met my sight, and it stopped my wild career. I saw one hanging on a tree in agony and blood. He fixed his dying eyes on me as near his cross I stood. Sure, never till my lady's breath can I forget that look. It seemed to charge me with his death, though not a word he spoke. My conscience felt and owned my guilt and plunged me in despair. I saw my sin his blood had spilt. I helped to nail him there. But then a second look he gave, which said, I freely all forgive. This blood is for thy ransom paid. I die that thou mayest live. He left us an example. What a wonderful example. That we should follow his steps.
1: This is Rejoice Pulpit. It's time for a message from the former pastor of Campus Church, Dennis McBride.
2: John 13. Would you join me there? John 13. I want to talk to you tonight about love. And I know we're couple of weeks away from Valentine. Don't make any connection there. I'm not talking about that kind of love. John 13, verses 34 and 35, we read these words. A new commandment I give unto you, that you love one another, as I have loved you, that ye also love one another. By this shall all men know that ye are my disciples, if ye have love one to another. He said, I'm giving you a new commandment, not commandment, a new commandment. I'm going to talk to you about something that I haven't talked to you about before. Commandment is an injunction. It is a directive. I want to give you a new directive. Something we really haven't talked much about, but I want you to do something I haven't asked you to do before. Brand new. I want you to love each other like I loved you. Now, Deuteronomy, you say, okay, new. Well, that's what is so new about that? Well, the old directive was listed many times in the Old Testament. Deuteronomy, just an example. I command you this day to love the Lord your God and to serve him with all your heart and with all your soul. The Lord said, the commandment that I give you that's the most important commandment is that you love me with all your heart, with all your soul. And then he tells his disciples, I'm going to give you a new commandment. That you love each other as I have loved you. Now, I want you to turn, it's kind of a Bible study night. I want you to turn to Matthew chapter 22 with me, would you? Matthew 22. Jesus has already put the Pharisees to flight. They came to him and challenged him, and he made them look silly. The Sadducees, I'm sorry. Now the Pharisees come. The Sadducees ask him a silly question about a woman married seven times, and in heaven, whose husband would she be? And he really made them look like what they were, pretty silly. When the Pharisees heard about it, they came to challenge him. One of them says in chapter 22, verse 36, Master, which is the great commandment in the law? And Jesus said unto him, Thou shalt love the Lord thy God with all thy heart, with all thy soul, with all thy mind. That's Old Testament, solid. This is the first and great commandment, and the second is like unto it. Thou shalt love thy neighbor as thyself. On these two commandments hang all the law and the prophets. So what did Jesus tell them? Stay right there in Matthew 22. He told them this. What you need to know to serve me with a good conscience and to serve me upright, that I might lay my hand upon you and bless you, is that you love me with all of your heart, your mind, and your soul, and you love your neighbor as yourself. That's it. That's all the law. That's all the prophets. If you could pull that off, you'd be successful with me. Now, we're in Matthew. Let's go to Matthew chapter 7. Matthew 7. In fact, if you would, go to Matthew 5. Matthew 5, verse 1, and seeing the multitudes, he went up to a mountain, and when he was set, his disciples came unto him, and he opened his mouth and taught them. What did he say in John? By this shall they know that ye are my disciples, that ye have love one for another. It's the disciples that came. Now, if you have a red letter edition, just start turning some pages. Sermon on the Mount, all of chapter 5, all of chapter 6, all of chapter 7 is the Sermon on the Mount. And the Sermon on the Mount is not a sermon about salvation. It is a sermon to his disciples, telling them how to live to be successful as disciples. Now, in chapter 7, look at verse 24. Therefore, whosoever heareth these sayings of mine and doeth them, I will liken him unto a wise man which built his house upon a rock. The rain descended, floods came, winds blew. Kind of sounds like today. And beat upon that house, and it fell not, for it was founded upon a rock. And everyone that heareth these sayings of mine and doeth them not shall be likened unto a foolish man which built his house upon the sand. Rain descended, floods came, winds blew, and beat upon that house, and it fell, and great was the fall of it. Well, what's he talking about? He's talking about disciples that hear his words and do them. A wise man, as a disciple, is the man that listens to what I'm saying and he does what I'm telling him to do. An unwise man or a foolish man is the man that hears the exact same words but does not do them. Disciple. What is a disciple? Immediately, hands go up and the answer is follower. But that's not what the word means. The word means a learner. A follower, it could just be stalking the Lord. A disciple learns from him. Hey, one of the definitions of learning is that it produces a change in behavior. And Jesus is telling his disciples, look, you want to be wise? Don't just hear what I tell you. Do what I tell you. And what did he tell you? I give you a new commandment. And you love one another as I have loved you. You love each other. Now, I want to show you something back in John 13 that's kind of sad. And we're almost through with your sword drill. John 13. He said, our new commandment I give you that you love one another, verse 34, as I have loved you, that you also love one another. But this shall all men know, by this shall all men know you're my disciples, if you have love one to another. Look at verse 36. Simon Peter said unto him, Lord, where goest thou? Where did that come from? That came from verse 33. Little children, yet a little while I'm with you, and ye shall seek me, and as I said unto the Jews, whither I go, ye cannot come. So now I say to you, a new commandment I give you. Now it is sad. It is a sad thing that Peter didn't get it. He was not listening. He said in Matthew, if you hear my words and do them, you're a wise man. Peter got hung up on the comment, where I go, you cannot come. And he missed the whole thing about the commandment. And the first question out of his mouth is, where are you going? Lord, where are you going? And we spend so much of our Christian life not only not doing what we're supposed to be doing, but not even hearing what we're supposed to be hearing. And I'm not making fun of Peter. Peter's like us. We hear what we want to hear, and we do what we want to do far too often. The old directive said, love me, love me, just love me. But you can love God in silence. You can love God in solitude. You can love God and not do one single thing for anybody else. Hermits do it all the time. They sit on 40-foot poles in the desert, loving God. But they didn't touch anybody. God now says your love for me is made apparent by your love for each other. And when you love each other, a miraculous thing happens. All men will know that ye are my disciples. What does that mean? All men will look and realize there's something to this thing. They're disciples. They are living a supernatural life that they could not live unless there was something to this Jesus thing. There must be something to this book. There must be something to Christianity. All men will realize they are following, they are learning from Jesus Christ. There must be something real about that. The Pharisees said this, don't do anything to anybody you wouldn't want done to you. That's negative. You could sit in the corner and do that. Just don't do anything to anybody else you wouldn't want done to you. Jesus flipped that around and said, oh, no, no. You do unto others as ye would have them do unto you. And when he said that and he finished, the word of God says they were astonished at his doctrine because it was so opposite of what the Pharisees had been teaching. Don't sit back and be defensive. I'm telling you to be proactive. I'm telling you to go out there and do to somebody else what you wish somebody would do to you. Love for each other is a difficult thing because it's universal. You can't be selective. You can't choose who you're going to love. You just love everybody. That's where it gets hard. Well, the ministry would be a step if it wasn't for people. We don't get to choose who we love. You can't love those that are easy to like and just ignore those that aren't. We can say, I love you. But what in the world does it mean? Let's look at love defined, love detailed, and love developed. Love defined. Number one, love is an action verb. It is not just an internal emotion. It is an action verb. John 13:35, I want you to notice what he said. He said, love one to another, not for another. It is projected out. It is not something, I don't harbor love for you. I project love to you. It is an action verb. Saying to someone in the Lord, I love you, without backing it up with some action, is sounding brass and tinkling cymbal. It doesn't mean anything. Further defined, number two, love always involves giving. Love always involves giving. It may involve your time. You know, the Lord came to be with us. He could have stayed in heaven, but he left the splendor of heaven and he came to be with us. He came to spend time with us. Emmanuel, God with us. He didn't have to. He wanted to. He came and gave us his time. It may involve money. You know, we live in a day and age now where people used to reach out and help other people, and now we have become so government-minded, we wonder which government agency is going to kick in next. If you love people, your wallet's open to them, and you'll help them. Would you look at Philippians with me just for a moment? Because Paul was excited about this church. The Philippians were people that gave and they loved and they showed their love by what they gave. We're going to only look at three verses in Philippians chapter 4. We're going to look at verses 10, 15, and 16. Philippians 4, verse 10. But I rejoice in the Lord greatly that now at the last your care of me hath flourished again, wherein you were also careful, but you lacked opportunity. Verse 15, now ye Philippians know also that in the beginning of the gospel, when I departed from Macedonia, no church communicated with me as concerning giving and receiving, but ye only. For even in Thessalonica ye sent once and again unto my necessity. He praises them and he appreciates them because they saw he needed and they gave. You can't love unless you give your time. You can't love often unless there's your wallet involved. People have needs. And if you love and protect your wallet, you don't really love. Third thing that you can give is prayer. Intercessory prayer is a great gift and expresses tremendous love. And we don't pray for each other nearly enough. And everyone in here has told someone at some time in your Christian life when they shared a burden with you, I'll pray for you, and you didn't. 1 Timothy 2, I exhort therefore that first of all, supplications, prayers, intercessions, and giving of thanks be made for all men. It's important, it's first, that we intercede for each other, that we give each other prayer time, that we call each other's names, that we list each other's needs, that we just bombard heaven with somebody else's problem. Love always involves giving. You're going to give your time, you're going to give your money, you're going to give intercessory prayer if you really do love. Thirdly, under love defined, love involves giving to the deepest level of the need, not just superficial. Wouldn't it have been wonderful of God and gracious of God and kind of God if he had just given us his word? His word is wonderful. His word tells me he loves me. His word tells me of my need. His word tells me his purpose in my life. His word tells me so much about him. It would have been a wonderful gift to me if God had just given me his word. But I'm going to tell you right now, it would have not met my need. I had to have a Savior. I had to have blood shed. There had to be a death on a cross, or I had no hope. And love, if it's really going to be love, it has to come right down and meet the deepest level of need in that person's life. Giving that does not reach the real need in that person's life, and loving that does not reach that need, is weak and artificial and false, and it's not heartfelt. Fourthly, on love defined, love has an example. Jesus said in John 13, I want you to love each other, but I want you to love each other the way I loved you. He's my example. How did he love? He came. He made the first move. He came to me. I didn't go to him. He was patient, and he was a gentleman. And he's always patient, and he's always a gentleman. He did not condemn. He said, the Son of Man has not come to condemn, but to save. He forgave the greatest of offenses. He sought the good of others at his own expense. Now, if we're going to love, we need to look at his life and look what he did and look what he was like and love the same way. And that's love defined. Let's detail it. Love detailed. One, it's commanded. Love is commanded. John 13, 34, I give you a new commandment. A new commandment. If it's commanded, then it can be accomplished. I don't know why it is we think that God does puts commands on us that really are not something we can do. If he commands it, we can do it. God doesn't put anything on you that you cannot accomplish. He's not unreasonable. He doesn't say, a new commandment I give you, be 8 feet tall. But we can love. Love can be learned. Love can be assimilated into my daily life. Love can be a conscious habit and practice. It is commanded, and if it's commanded, it can be done. Love is always expressed in relationships, always. Romans 12, be kindly affectioned one to another with brotherly love, in honor preferring one another. 1 Peter 1:22, see that you love one another with a pure heart fervently. You don't love, this. Sometimes you make comments and you think, that was profound. Here comes one. You don't love unless you love somebody. It requires that you love somebody. Love is not an abstract concept. Love as an emotion of the heart is not complete unless it manifests itself in some action toward a real, live human being. Thirdly, love is unconditional. Love is not give and take, it's all give. Love isn't 50-50, it's 100%. Love doesn't depend on the other person's actions, the other person's attitude, how they talk about you, what they think about you. Love is absolutely and completely unconditional. We are commanded to love, regardless of circumstances. Love has no limitations. Love accepts no excuses, and it requires no conditions. Love defined. Love detailed. Fine, I get it. If I'm going to be a learner, and I'm going to be a doer, not just a hearer, therefore a wise man, and I'm going to make sure that this world knows that Jesus is real by doing what he told me to do, by loving each other, and by that they'll know, and I just don't have love in my life, how do I develop love? How can you become the lover that you ought to be? Well, let's take a look at that. Look at 2 Peter with me. 2 Peter chapter 1. Look at verse 2 with me, 2 Peter 1, verse 2. Grace and peace be multiplied unto you through the knowledge of God and of Jesus our Lord, according as his divine power hath given unto us all things that pertain unto life and godliness, through the knowledge of him that hath called us to glory and virtue, whereby are given unto us exceeding great and precious promises, that by these ye might be partakers of the divine nature, having escaped the corruption that is in the world through lust. And beside this, giving all diligence, add to your faith virtue, and to virtue knowledge, to knowledge temperance, and to temperance patience, and to patience godliness, and to godliness brotherly kindness, and to brotherly kindness charity. For if these things be in you and abound, they make you that ye shall neither be barren nor unfruitful in the knowledge of our Lord Jesus Christ. But he that lacketh these things is blind and cannot see afar off, and hath forgotten that he was purged from his old sins. Verse 4 says, I have great and precious promises, and by those promises I'm a partaker of the divine nature. When Jesus left, he said, I'm going to give you a comforter. He's going to teach you. He's going to indwell you. And we're going to have the Holy Spirit. And the Holy Spirit is he that makes us have the capability of being like Christ. We have a divine nature. We have God in us. The problem with us is that we're like that last verse. We have forgotten that we've been purged of our old sins. We forgot that we're brand new in him. We forgot that we are absolutely a new creature in Jesus Christ that should be motivated by other things than this world is motivated by. That we should be a different kind of individual altogether. I have great and precious promises that I can be a partaker of the divine nature. We don't love because we don't realize we're supposed to be like Christ. Now, he lists some things very important. I'm going to add some things, he said, and I'm going to thereby become more like Christ, and that divine nature is going to become more real and more evident in my life. Number one, I'm going to give all diligence. Diligence simply means I'm eager. I'm after it. I'm going to add to my faith virtue, virtue knowledge, knowledge temperance, temperance patience, patience godliness, godliness brotherly kindness charity. What do those mean? If I'm going to partake of a divine nature and I'm going to be more like Christ and thereby love like I'm supposed to, because he said you have to love like I loved. Virtue means moral excellence. Knowledge means investigation and inquiry. Temperance is self-control. Patience is endurance. Godliness is living a life to please God. Brotherly kindness is fraternal affection. We look at each other as brothers and sisters in Christ. Charity is just the word agape, the love the Father had for the Son. Now, all these are supposed to be true in my life and added to me. And if I could add those in my life, then it's evident that I'm a partaker of the divine nature and I'm not living according to the lust of this world, and I haven't forgotten that I've been purged of my old sins. Now let's look at this just for a moment. What keeps us from loving the way we should? What keeps us from being the kind of people we ought to be? I'm going to add to my faith virtue, moral excellence. Why don't we love like we're supposed to? Because we don't practice moral excellence. Sin keeps the flesh in charge. Romans 6, likewise reckon ye yourselves to be dead indeed unto sin, but alive unto God through Jesus Christ our Lord. Let not sin therefore reign in your mortal body, that ye should not obey it in the lust thereof. Look at 2 Peter 1, verse 4, the last half. having escaped the corruption that is in the world through lust. Romans 6, that ye should obey it in the lust thereof. Why don't we love like we're supposed to? Because we just don't have moral excellence. We allow sin in our life. We allow sin to stay. We allow it to be in charge. And you cannot love like Jesus loved and let sin remain in your life. Something's in charge. Either the Holy Spirit is leading you and helping you partake of divine nature, or you have forgotten you've been purged. Sin is reigning, and you're living according to your own lust. And you can't love if sin is in charge. Second thing, knowledge. We don't seek knowledge. Our love is not based on biblical principles. We practice the world's concept of love. I'll love you if you love me. I'll love you if you'll be good to me. I'll be nice to you if you'll be nice to me. We don't seek knowledge. Inquiry, investigation. What is God like? What does He want me to be like? How does He love? To what extent does He love? To what depth does He love? We're not in this book, we're not inquiring, we're not seeking knowledge, therefore we have a difficult time imitating what we do not understand. Temperance, self-control. Why don't we love like we should? Because self is on the throne. We haven't died yet. Our wants, our comforts are still paramount. So when someone does something to you, says something to you, offends you, self is on the throne. And rather than just say, hey, I'm dead, dead people can't be offended, we just go ahead and be offended because we don't have self-control. Patience. We don't have patience. We can't love because we don't have patience. We give up on God far too easy. We don't have spiritual endurance. And that is portrayed this way in our ability to love. I'll forgive you once. I might even forgive you twice. But you do it to me again and I'm going to write you off. We do not have patience. Now, there's something beautiful back there in John 13. Jesus is trying to teach this concept, and Peter's not listening. New commandment I give you, that you love one another. As I have loved you, so you should love each other. Where are you going? I was a teacher for so many years, and when you get a dumb question like that, you really want to lash out. You really do. You want to look at that student and say, what? Are you not listening to me? I did class the other day and I made some comment, I made an announcement. I said, we're going to do this and we're going to do this and we're going to do this. And as soon as I got that out of my mouth, a hand went up. A young lady said, when are we going to do this? And honestly, you want to go. You know what the Lord did? It's just beautiful, the patience that He has in our life. The Word of God says very clearly, when Peter said, where are you going? Jesus answered him. He just answered him. We don't have any patience. We give up too easy. We walk away too soon. Why don't we love like we're supposed to? Godliness. We don't have godliness in our lives. We haven't yet decided that our purpose on this planet is to please God and be like Him. We have a purpose other than that. Have you ever in your life expressed real godly sacrificial love? How have you expressed that love to the brethren? To whom have you expressed that love? The reason we have a hard time loving is because we just don't have moral excellence. We don't have the knowledge we ought to have, and we're not seeking it. We don't have the self-control that beats us down so others can be blessed. We don't have patience. and we're not seeking to please God with our life. And if we could get a handle on what it is we're supposed to do, he that heareth my words and doeth them is a wise man. 1 Timothy 1. Now the end of the commandment is charity out of a pure heart and of a good conscience and faith unfeigned, from which having swerved, some having swerved have turned aside unto vain jangling. Vain and jangling are the same word. Swerved means we've missed the mark. Should have had charity out of a pure heart. Should have had a good conscience. Should have faith that if I just do the right thing, God would bless and use me. But we didn't. We swerved. We missed the mark. How? Vain jangling. Vain jangling means random, empty talk. I love you, but there's no time involved there. There's no money involved there. There's no prayer involved there. There's no sacrifice involved there. It's not complete. It's not whole. It's not dying to self and living to others. It's vain jangling. Just random, empty talk. I give you a new commandment. Love one another the way I loved you. That's how you ought to love each other. And if you do it, this world would know I'm real. This book is real because I change you into something this world has never seen. Let me ask you a question. What relationship do you need to get right tonight? What do you need to fix tonight? Or are you just going to leave here, walk out those doors, and continue to live your life without virtue and knowledge and temperance and patience? Because if you had those things in your life, you don't have to work up love. You don't have to get over in a corner somewhere and say, Lord, give me love, give me love, give me love. God just opens up your heart and he flows through you into somebody else's life, and that love is natural and it's normal and it's like breathing. God help us, because the storm's going to come, the wind's going to come, the rain's going to come, the flood's going to come, and we'll stand if we didn't just hear it, but decided we're going to do it.
1: And now, a message from the Campus Church Archives.
3: Take your Bibles, if you would, and turn to Genesis chapter 28. Genesis chapter 28. Good to see you this evening. Good to see my good friend Rich Tozer out there. Evangelist Rich Tozer. God used him in my life when I was a student here, and he's been a friend all these years. I know he prays for me. Good to see you, Rich, and Angela, your wife, and your daughters. Rich, I'd let you preach tonight. I don't think I will, because I'm going to preach on the evils of facial hair tonight. On women. The women aren't laughing. Okay. I'm gonna offend somebody with that comment. All right. Let's just leave that. All right. Although, you know, some of us are just clean. I just say that. Genesis chapter 28. We'll look at this in just a moment, verses 10 through 22. But tonight we're going to consider the topic of exponential growth. Exponential growth. That's a mouthful. Say it with me. We're going to consider the topic of what, everyone? Exponential spiritual growth. Exponential spiritual growth. The word exponential is a compound word literally meaning to put out. It speaks of rapid increase, a rising rate. So when we say exponential growth, we're speaking of a rapid growth, a growth spurt, so to speak. All parents can relate with that, right? You've watched your children go through those growth spurts where it seems like they grow an inch overnight, right? Now, before we get into the topic of exponential growth, let me be quick to say there's something to be said about slow and steady Christian growth. We all ought to be growing. We should not be maintaining, amen? We should not be maintaining. In fact, if I read my Bible right, I find growth and backsliding. I don't find anything in between. You're either growing or you by default are going backwards. So we all want to be growing, all God's people said. And so there's something to be said for slow, steady growth. We want to be growing till the day we die. It's just growing, growing, gone. Amen? But yet, God wants us to live an abundant life. He said, I have come that you may have life and have it more abundantly. He says in another passage, he wants us to bear fruit, more fruit, and much fruit. I have a question for you tonight. Are you content with life or do you want abundant life? Are you content with fruit or do you want more fruit or much fruit in your life? I would propose tonight that you're not going to experience the abundant Christian life or much fruit in your life unless you experience times of exponential growth. We all need times of exponential growth. And I also contend that exponential growth does not generally happen when things are going well. When things are going well, we don't tend to be desperate in our need of God and His blessing in our life. And so exponential growth comes not when things are going smoothly, not when things are going easily, but in times of extreme challenge. And so if you're in a time of extreme challenge, I have good news for you. You're a candidate for exponential growth. You could go through a growth spurt. I think we all need a growth spurt. Everyone who is a mature Christian tonight would raise her hand and testify with me that I have room in my life for great growth. All God's people said, I have room in my life, you have room in your life for great growth. We all have a lot of room for growth. The example we're going to consider tonight of exponential growth is the life of Jacob. And I think he went through some times of exponential growth. We're going to look at one of them, Genesis 28, verses 10 through 22. And we're going to see four elements of exponential growth in the passage. Four elements of exponential growth. The first element is the element of desperation. The element of what, everyone? Who's with me out there? The element of desperation. Desperation. Look at verses 10 and 11. And Jacob went out from Beersheba and went toward Haran. And he landed upon a certain place and tarried there all night, because the sun was set. And he took the stones of that place and put them for his pillows and laid down in that place to sleep. So here's the context. In this account, Jacob was experiencing a time of desperation. He was in any desperate need for God's favor and blessing. He had to have it. He had to have it. He was at a point of a fearful circumstance because of his own attempts to do his own thing, his own way. He had just deceived his brother, you know the story. He had just deceived his father to obtain the family inheritance. His brother was incensed and threatened to kill him. So now Jacob flees for his life. He's running for his life. He's headed for the city of Haran, where his uncle lives, because his mother had told him that that would be a safe place to lodge. But Haran was 500 miles away from his home. This was a hard trip and a dangerous trip. And so in our account, we find him landing in a certain place. It's getting dark. He has nowhere to sleep except on the ground. And so he takes some stones and uses those stones for a pillow. I think sleeping on the stones was not only a description of his condition, it's a metaphor. He was on the rocks. He was between a rock and a hard place. Who's with me out there? He had checked into the Hard Rock Hotel. That's going too far. I thought that was good, though. You ever been there? Not the one in Vegas. I'm talking about, have you ever been to a place where you say, I'm between a rock and a hard place. I don't see anywhere where this is going to be good. A time of desperation. I'm talking about in your life when you face a desperate health challenge. Have you been there? I've been there. You face a desperate financial challenge. You face a desperate relationship challenge. You face a desperate vocational challenge. These are times of opportunity. These are times for great growth. Later on, if you read the life of Jacob, you know that he was in a similar circumstance in Peniel, and he wrestled with the heavenly messenger that was sent. Who was the heavenly messenger, folks? It was a pre-incarnate appearance of Jesus, I believe. Because he said, I've seen God. He didn't know that immediately, but he wrestled. The angel pulls, or the messenger, Jesus, pulls his thigh out of joint in the wrestling match. And yet he desperately begs for God's blessing. He was crippled, and yet he said, I will not let you go. Listen, I will not let you go until you bless me. Have you ever been there? I will not let you go, God, in prayer, on your knees, in fasting. I will not let you go until you bless me. We usually don't get to that place unless we're in a time of desperation. You know, here's what I found in my life. God's blessing is not just about deliverance as much as it's about growth, about personal growth. And so God takes advantage of these moments. He looks at them as moments of opportunity. Some are of our own devices. Some are directly given to us by God in his intervention. If we're just looking for deliverance, we might miss the blessing. God's trying to grow us in times of desperation. And if you're there, you can experience some exponential growth, rapid growth. Let's look at the next element. We looked at desperation. Now let's look at revelation. Look at verses 12 through 15. See what happened. And he dreamed. There it is. And behold, a ladder set up on the earth, and the top of it reached to heaven. And behold, the angels of God ascending and descending on it. And behold, the Lord stood above it and said, I am the Lord God of Abraham thy father, and the God of Isaac. The land whereon thou liest, to thee will I give it, and to thy seed. Where was he, everyone? Where was he? He was in Canaan. He just happened to be in Canaan. And thy seed shall be as the dust of the earth, and thou shalt spread abroad to the west, and to the east, and to the north, and to the south. Of course, he's speaking of his descendants, right? They'll spread, and they will conquer this land. They will possess this land. And in thee and thy seed shall all the families of the earth be blessed. And we know about the Abrahamic covenant that's being repeated here. Verse 15, and behold, I am with thee and will keep thee in all places whither thou goest, and I will bring thee again to this land, for I will not leave thee. Does this sound familiar, anyone? Do you have a New Testament promise that you can hang on in times of desperation? I will never leave thee, or God said, I'm here. I'm here. I'm here, and I'm going to get you to your place of destination. I'm bringing a good purpose. Jacob received this revelation in a dream. Our source today of such revelation is subjective, yes, I don't discount the subjective work of God, but it's based on the objective Word of God first. It comes as we're in the Word of God and we're in prayer that the Holy Spirit works out the same. It doesn't have to be a dream to be no less supernatural when God speaks to you and says, I'm here. Have you ever been there? I'm here. And you see God work in unmistakable ways in your life. Revelation. Jacob, in this dream, saw a myriad of angels descending on a staircase from heaven.

inspiration, revelation. Now let's look at the third element, transformation. What's the third element, everyone? Transformation. Look at verses 16 through 19. This is what God's doing in our lives, the same that he did in his life. Look at this transformation. And Jacob awaked out of his sleep, and he said, surely the Lord is in this place, and I knew it not. And he was afraid, and he said, how dreadful is this place? There is none other but the house of God. This is none other than the house of God. And this is the gate of heaven. And Jacob rose up early in the morning, and he took the stones that he had put for his pillows, and he set it up for a pillar, an altar, and poured oil upon the top of it. And he called the name of that place Bethel. But the name of that city was called Luz at first. Transformation, desperation led to revelation as he desperately needed God. God revealed himself in an amazing way, and this led to a transformation. First, we see a transformation in his view of God and how he thought about God. He awoke and he said, God's here and I didn't even know it. God's here and I didn't even know it. He awoke with a renewed awareness of the presence of God. God's here. I didn't even know it. I wonder how many Christians live long seasons of their life with a know-it-not theology. They act as if God is not there. They are not aware of the presence of God. They live like God isn't there. He's like he's not around. I would dare say there's more than a few practical atheists out there. I've been at seasons in my life where I was like that. Before God got a hold of my life here at Pensacola Christian College, I was like that. God was around. I didn't even think about it hardly. And so I didn't live like it. And there are many Christians, I think, that live with this know-it-not theology, I'm calling it. They maintain religious living. They maintain the external forms of religion. But if you looked at their daily lives, it's like God's not around. It's not what their relationship with God is not translating into daily living. Here's some questions for you to see if you're a practical atheist. I hope we don't have many here, but you could be at this time in your life. Because if you had an awareness every day of the real presence of God in your life, what would you be living like? If you had a real awareness of the presence of God, what would you be living like? Are you worldly? Are you worldly? Do you have a love for the things of this world? Then you have a know-it-not theology. Do you complain more than you pray? Then you have a know-it-not theology. Are you living a life of faith or are you living a life of fear? If you're living a life of fear, you have a know-it-not theology. Jacob said, man, I didn't even know God was here. I was acting as if God wasn't here. When we pay attention, listen, when we pay attention to God's revelation in our life, when we pray and let God show himself strong in our behalf, we go from a know-it-not theology to a know-it theology. We say, I know God's here. I see him working. I can identify his providence. I see the signs of his presence. I sense his comfort, his confidence, his courage, his cleansing in my life. God's here. God's here. Jacob's transformation was not only proven by an awareness of God's presence, but another proof of transformation was that he awoke with a fearful respect for God. What did he say in verse 17? How dreadful is this place? Now, some new translations mistranslate this. And they soften it and they say, how awesome is this place? That does not reflect the Hebrew. The base word is fear. I don't know why we're avoiding the fear of the Lord today, except we don't want to live holy. Because the fear of the Lord is all over the Bible, Old and New Testament.

0: Peter said, pass the sojourning of your life in fear, in the fear of God. There's a lot of talk about grace today. We should talk about grace, but let me propose this. Grace is just nice. It's not amazing unless you consider the fear of God, the holiness of God, the absolute justice of God. If you don't consider that, grace is just nice. But when you think of the awesomeness of God, then grace is amazing. Amen? Amazing. Amazing. And I would dare say that those that ignore the fear of God in the Bible are not teaching God's grace properly. They have big smiles on their face, big wide grins all the time. They love to speak on the positive parts of the Bible, but they are misapplying grace. They are misinterpreting grace. They are making grace some soupy softness that ignores the fear of God. Jacob woke up and said, "This is a dreadful place because God is here." God's here. God's here. You know what the Bible balances, not that we can't approach God, not that God is not approachable. We can have boldness, the Bible says, to enter into the Holy of Holies with God, right? But we should have a dread of God's discipline. We should understand the awesome power of the Creator of the universe. You don't mess with God. You don't mess with God. God's not the big man upstairs. God spoke the worlds into existence. You don't play games with God. You don't think that you can go your own way and just get by. I think, you know what? We experience exponential growth when we come to a time of awesome respect and fear for God. The Bible says that the fear of the Lord is the beginning of wisdom. You don't even start being wise until you fear God. The fear of the Lord is to depart from evil. You don't even desire to depart from evil until you fear God. I'll tell you what will keep you clean in the private places of your life. The fear of God, that'll keep you clean. Transformation. Why does this seem like a novel thing? You don't hear about it much. The fear of God. I tell you what, the old Great Awakening preachers knew about the fear of God, and they preached, and revival hit this country, and they preached the fear of God. We don't really want revival, do we? Because we don't want to talk about it. But you will experience exponential growth in your life when you come to a place of an awareness of God's presence. God's here. And the fear of God. Anyone who ever had a similar experience in the Bible said the same thing that Jacob said. Job said, "I've heard God and I repent in dust and ashes." Isaiah saw the Lord and he said, "Woe is me, I'm a man of unclean lips." Peter saw a miracle of Jesus Christ and realized fully who he was. And he said, "Depart from me, for I'm a sinful man." John saw Jesus, and he recorded it in the Revelation, and it said he fell down at Jesus' feet as dead. When you finally understand the holiness and grandeur of God, you live with a healthy, reverential fear of God, and that's when you begin to grow exponentially. Transformation. How many of you want that out there? Transformation. To be changed into his image from one level of glory to another, to grow. Finally, we see that this transformation caused Jacob to desire to make a durable testimony and public witness of what had happened in his life. So here's the fourth element. We see desperation, revelation, transformation. Number four, dedication. What's number four, everyone? Dedication. Look at verses 18 through 22. And Jacob rose early in the morning. We already mentioned that verse. Let's skip down to verse 20. And Jacob vowed a vow. He vowed a vow. You know what the Bible says? Do not vow a vow unless you're willing to keep it. And so this is the heart of a sincere person who's experienced this great transformation, and it leads to dedication. Jacob vowed a vow saying, if God will be with me and will keep me in this way that I go and will give me bread to eat and raiment to put on so that I come again to my father's house in peace, then shall the Lord be my God. And this stone which I have set for a pillar shall be God's house. And of all that thou shalt give me, I will surely give a tenth unto thee. So Jacob rises up early in the morning, verse 18, symbolizing his interest and his devotion, his enthusiasm now for the things of God. He takes the same stones that he slept on. He makes a pillar. He pours oil on them as an act of dedication. He names the place Bethel, house of God. First mention in the Bible of that term. By the way, later on an altar was built there 12 miles from the temple. You had this temporary house of God, and then 12 miles down the road, the more permanent house of God. Does anybody see the application for us today? The Bible says our bodies are the temple of God. Where does God dwell? Where does Jesus dwell? And through the person of the Holy Spirit, in my body, in my body. God's here. Where is he? Where is he? Well, there's a sense that he's everywhere, but he's in my body. He's in your body. 1 Timothy 3:15, the church is called the house of God. So the house of God is not a building. The house of God is a body, and when many bodies gather, then God meets with his people in a special way. There's something unique about the house of God, the church. It's not a building, it's the gathering of God's people, the habitation of the Holy Spirit. We are built together as a habitation of God through the Spirit, the house of God. And if you have a transformation in your life, it changes how you think about God's special presence, how he meets with you in your devotional life and your life in the church. You can tell a Christian who's growing by their connection and commitment to the house of God, the church. You can't get away from it. You can't deny it. You can't excuse it. If you are on fire for God, it's going to translate in how you act in the house of God. Amen? How you serve, how you worship, how you pray, how you praise, how you witness, how you work. In the house of God, in your personal life, in your devotional life, in your secret life with God, and then when you're with God's people. It's no wonder that this renewed dedication with Jacob led to the voluntary commitment of tithing. He said, of everything I get, I'm going to tithe. I'm vowing a vow. Everything I get, I'm going to tithe to you, God. This was a practical evidence of his dedication. By the way, this is the second mention of tithing in the Bible. The first one was Abraham. This is the second. And tithing then was included in the law. Who's with me? It was commended by Jesus in the Gospels. The principle was repeated in the New Testament in two places. Tithing supersedes the law. It's a voluntary act. It's a voluntary act of all those that understand that God has given us everything we own. Amen. Amen. God has given me everything I own. I am going to vow a vow to give a tenth back to God and his work. By the way, verse 20, this is a technical issue, but we got to deal with it. I think verse 20 is not a conditional statement. When he says, if God will be with me, then verse 21, then I'll make the Lord my God. That's not what he was saying. By the way, the little word if is translated from a Hebrew word that is a broad word. It can be used conditionally or demonstratively. Follow me. A conditional use of the word, even in English, expresses doubt. Is he saying, if God really takes care of me, I really don't know if he will, but if he does, then I'll make him my God and I'll keep tithing. How many of you think that's the way our dedication to God should be? Well, God, if you keep doing things for me, then I'll keep tithing. I'll keep working for you. If you really show yourself to be God, other than that, no, here's what you do. You dedicate yourself to God no matter what, and then he shows himself real in your life. You tithe to God, and then he takes care of you. Amen. He responds to that. And so, by the way, in English, I could use the word if in both a conditional and demonstrative way. Here's one. If I don't get my coffee in the morning, I'm practically useless. And all God's people said, that's a true statement. That's not conditional. If I don't get my coffee, I'm useless. So here's how we could translate it, be just as well. Here's what he said. And Jacob vowed a vow, saying, if so be, based on God's promise, seeing that God will be with me. Based on what he just told me, that he will be with me, I'm going to give my life to him and to show that I'm dedicated fully. Anytime I get an increase financially, I'm going to give a tenth. By the way, this sets the pattern for generations to come. If or seeing that, or if so be that God is willing to watch over me, give me bread to eat, clothes to wear, a roof over my head, then I'll give my life to God. I'll give one-tenth back to him as a testimony of my appreciation and faith, because he has promised to continue to sustain me and make sure I arrive in heaven. All God's people said, amen. That's why today, voluntary tithing ought to be the starting point of Christian giving. How can you say you're dedicated to God if you're not even starting there? And I always have said in all the churches I've been in that if God's people are following this principle, God's work will always thrive. This is an example, though. This is an example of exponential growth. Is that what you want? Exponential growth. You see, Jacob had seen the Lord in a real way. He'd become aware of his presence. And so he goes from being a getter to being a giver. He goes from being a taker to being a tither. He goes from being selfish to being sacrificial. And tithing was only a tangible way to express it, a way to express his dedication, symbolic of his entire life given over to God. And in the near future, to reflect this new character, God said, I'm going to change your name, buddy. We can no longer call you Jacob. We're going to call you Israel. We're no longer going to call you Jacob. We're going to call you Israel, which means Prince with God. Prince with God. I'm already a prince. I'm a child of the King. Amen? But I want to have that. Who's listening? Who's listening? I'm already a child of the King. But I want to have that reputation. I want to be called a prince with God. I want to have that kind of witness in this world. And I will if I'm growing. How about you? God wants your entire life. Listen. Your entire life dedicated to him. Nothing withheld. Your entire life dedicated. Have you experienced the transformation that leads to this kind of dedication? Well, if you're in a desperate place for God's blessing, you're a prime candidate. God will reveal himself to you, his presence, his protection, his provision, his power, which will transform your life. That becomes evident as you give your life back to him. And when you're there, you'll give more than you take. You'll worship with passion again. You'll serve and bless others. You'll live life abundantly, and you'll bear much fruit. I think it's time for some exponential growth. That's what I want.
1: This is Rejoice Pulpit. It's time for a message from the former pastor of Campus Church, Dr. Jim Shetler.
2: were those ladies that came out there on that Sabbath day. They had no idea what would occur by the end of that day and by the end of the days and weeks ahead, what would change their life. We don't know how long they had been meeting on the Sabbath out by the river. Apparently some time. And every Sabbath, every Shabbat, these ladies would come down by a riverside just outside of a little community, a little town, and they would meet for prayer. But on this special Shabbat, it was a little different. For a small entourage of men arrived. According to the scriptures in Acts chapter 16, this river was outside of the city, and these men sat down, maybe to listen to these ladies pray. It's very possible that these ladies prayed for the coming of the Yeshua HaMashiach. About that time, maybe Paul realized, that's my cue. Nudge Timothy a little bit, nudge Luke, now it's time to say something. And there, in that first village after the Macedonian call, Paul began to speak to a group of ladies down by a river in a town called Philippi. At that point, neither Paul nor those ladies would realize the bond that was about to begin, the things that they were about to learn, and the person, Jesus Christ, they were about to find. In the days that follow, Paul walked through the city of Philippi preaching the gospel in the marketplace. A woman possessed with evil spirits followed them around everywhere they went. It was quite a stir as the power of God was upon Paul's preaching. People were starting to trust the Lord as their Savior. And Paul had had it with these evil spirits that had possessed this woman and cleansed her of it. However, she had been great gain to many people in that city, that some way, somehow, through her demon possession, others would be able to market it and be able to make money off this woman. Now that was gone, for she was right in her mind. Jesus Christ had saved her. Many businessmen in the community began to get upset. Idols weren't being sold. Things were starting to happen. Business was not as good as before. They wanted Paul, Silas, arrested. Well, the story continues. And that night in a jail, after being beaten and basically left for dead almost, chained to the walls, their legs and their arms, they begin to sing. And at midnight in the inner jail, an earthquake occurs where all the doors are opened, at which the jailer comes in and asks, what must I do to be saved? And Paul gives those great words in Acts 16:31, believe on the Lord Jesus Christ, and thou shalt be saved and thy house. I don't know all of the other saints that trusted Christ in the days that would follow, but that little network, that little group, that little body of believers formed what we know and what we read about the church of Philippi. Years had gone by, things that had happened, but that bond and that attachment between Paul and that little church had stayed. And so while Paul was in the prison at Rome, he had received a financial gift from the church at Philippi. Maybe some notes, some letters from them of their concern. We heard you're in prison, Paul. We're praying that you get out of prison. We know it must be difficult. Paul probably thought, hey, your church started a lot. Some of your members started because of I was in prison. Maybe they'd forgotten. And under this incredible, miraculous event that we call inspiration, God breathed. Paul became a pen, an instrument. And in this miraculous event called inspiration, God breathed, God gave Paul the very words, not the thoughts, not the concepts, but the very words to write to the church of Philippi. You know why he gave him those very words? Because, friend, the book wasn't just for a little community called Philippi. The book was for Jim Shetler 2,000 years later, and the book's for you as well. And God inspired those words. And we have now today what we consider 104 verses that we call the book of Philippians. I really come to love this book. You know, it's not like I have to say goodbye to it. It'll be in my Bible tomorrow too, you know. But I just kind of like, Lord, when will I ever come through it again? And you know, when you study for something to preach on it, you pour your heart into it. When I study the Bible to preach, I don't just think of campus church members and college students. I think of Jim Shetler. And when I study the Bible for you, I study the Bible for me too. Because it's a book that I believe God wants me. I don't look at it as my textbook. I don't look at it as a professional book that I must go to get something to feed you all. It means something to me. And the book of Philippians is just a special book. Over my life, if you were to examine my life and see the problems and difficulties of my life, there's basically been three major categories that I've struggled with in my life. Number one, circumstances. I struggle with circumstances. If things don't go my way, I have a problem. The Lord's worked on me over the years because a lot of things haven't gone my way. And I struggle and I work with that, but when circumstances is such a big deal to me, I think I've come to learn that you don't look at circumstances to judge God's will, but I still want things to go right. And I want do everything that I can to get them to go right. And if they don't go right, I still struggle with that. Philippians really helps me with that. Philippians really helps me with that battle over circumstances. Because it is amazing what occurred at the conception of this church in Acts. Everything basically that could have gone wrong in Philippi went wrong in Philippi. And yet this body of believers started. I mean, he's thrown in jail, and this happens, and that happens, and all of these difficulties. And Paul, through the bad circumstances, is able to have this incredible filter for me to live as Christ and to die as gain. So years later, when he writes under the inspiration of the Holy Spirit, the book of Philippians, he says those very words. He says, hey, church at Philippi, it's okay that I'm in prison. It's all right. The gospel's getting into Caesar's palace. By the way, you look at the last verse of the book of Philippians in chapter 4, you'll see that even to salute these people and these people and the saints from Caesar's palace greet you. Those are all the Roman soldiers that he led to Christ in prison that went back and told others. Paul's saying, you know, circumstances may not always work right, but for me to live as Christ and to die as gain, I'm going to take the circumstances and I'm going to use those for the glory of God. It didn't happen the way I wanted it to happen. Oh, that's not what I thought would happen. Well, this isn't what I really like. I'm not really excited about being where I'm at right now and this happening in my life right now, but it's okay because for me to live as Christ and to die is gain. The book of Philippians helps me a lot with circumstances because Paul was able to have this objective view of life that everything came through for me to live as Christ and to die is gain. Hey, I'm here for Christ. I'm not here for Paul's agenda. Circumstances didn't work out. This hasn't worked out the way I thought it was going to. Boy, my family is not where I thought it would be at this point. But Paul has an answer for that. And if you're anything like me, I think you struggle sometimes with circumstances not going the way you want them to go. Well, Paul, in the book of Philippians, the Holy Spirit has an answer for us. For me to live is Christ. You see, that was the purpose of his life. The purpose of his life was not that things went smoothly. The purpose of his life was not that things would go well. The purpose of his life was to live for Christ. Therefore, everything that came into his life was going to be lived for Christ. It's a good book. Really helped me in that. I hope it helped you that way too. Well, the other area that I really struggle with in my life is people. I love people. I couldn't live without people. I need to minister to people. But boy, people can really get you low too, can't they? People can really upset your day. People can just really get you discouraged sometime, and people can really rob your joy if you're not careful. And boy, conflict. Oh, I don't like conflict. I want to be a peacemaker. Blessed are the peacemakers, for they shall be called the children of God. Why do we have to argue? Why do we have to have conflict? People bring conflict and strife. Boy, people are tough to get along with and tough to live with. But you know, the book of Philippians has an answer for that. Let this mind be in you, which was also in Christ Jesus. Don't look at it from your perspective. Don't try to look at it from their perspective. Look at it from Christ's perspective. What would Christ do in that situation? Let this mind be in you, which was also in Christ Jesus, who thought it not robbery to be equal with God, but made himself of no reputation and took upon him the form of a servant. And he humbled himself, which I think is the key to interpersonal relationships, humility. Let this mind, the way that Jesus dealt with people, the way that Jesus handled people, let this mind be in you, which was also in Christ Jesus. Not only do I get the purpose for life in the book of Philippians, I get the right perspective of life in the book of Philippians. That Philippians 2:5 just shows me everything. That Philippians 2:5 shows me how to deal with people. And when you come across a waitress, you come across a mechanic, you come across a family member, you come across a coworker, that there's conflict. Hey, I got a great perspective for you. Let this mind be in you, which was also in Christ Jesus. Esteem them better than yourselves. Look not onto your own things, but onto others. Is there a greater example than Jesus Christ in the way that he dealt with people? So have the mind of Christ, and people won't get you so upset. Jesus came and totally gave up all his rights. He wasn't angry because this person said this and this person mistreated him and this person did this to him and this person said this about him and this person slandered. What did he do? On the cross, being nailed by the Roman soldiers, he said, "Father, forgive them, for they know not what they do." Let this mind be in you, which was also in Christ Jesus, and people, you will not struggle with them nearly as much. It is amazing what the perspective of the mind of Christ will do in interpersonal relationships. Friend, I want to tell you this too. I don't mind you reading books, and there's a lot of good books out there. But you know, we get so much psychology and codependent people and this and that. You know how you get along with people? Let this mind be in you, which was also in Christ Jesus. You think and you act the way that Jesus Christ thought and act, and friend, you'd be amazed how your people problems will leave. And it's not that you were a victim. I was molested when I was little. I went through this when I was abused. This has happened in my life. Let this mind be in you, which was in Christ Jesus, and your relationships with people will really change. The book of Philippians is a good book. It helps me with one of the biggest areas of my problems, circumstances, and it tells me for me to live as Christ. It gives me purpose. Philippians is a good book for me because I deal with people constantly, and sometimes I have problems with people, and sometimes I don't forgive like I should, and I don't handle people, and I'm rough and I'm gruff. And Philippians gets me back to where I ought to be. Hey, Jim, let this mind be in you, which was also in Christ Jesus. It gives me the right perspective. Well, another area that I really struggle with in my life are things. You know, I don't want to say that I'm so materialistic. You know, by the way, you can have things that are not materialistic. In other words, like positions. And you can have other things, your reputation. You know, you can have other things than just cars and houses and paychecks. And I have really learned that things sometimes really rob my joy. that things happen in my life, and those things I want or those things I don't want. And sometimes I look back over the achievements, ooh, big word, achievements, the accolades that I have acquired, and I think, hey, wait a second, do you realize who you're handling here, who are you dealing with here? And the things of position, the things of possessions have caused me great, great consternation. Well, I just need to go to the book of Philippians and get to chapter 3 when he says that I may know him and the power of his resurrection and the fellowship of his sufferings be made conformable unto his death. And as an accountant, I have added it all up and I have considered it dung compared to what I have in Jesus Christ. And the excellency of the knowledge of Jesus Christ is better than a $500,000 home. To know Christ is better than to drive around in a Mercedes. To know Christ is better than to have this position, to be over this amount of people, to have these things. And in Philippians chapter 3, everything that I thought was important comes to a screeching halt, and it is like dung compared to the excellency of the knowledge of Jesus Christ. And friend, I'll tell you something. We live in a materialistic world. Tell me things aren't important to you. Come on now. Your clothing, your wardrobe, your home. The excellency of the knowledge of Jesus Christ is better than air conditioning. The excellency of the knowledge of Jesus Christ is better than a new dress. And Philippians 3 teaches me that. Philippians 3, we see the passion of Paul, that I may know him, and I press toward the mark for the prize of the high calling of God in Christ Jesus. And you see his passion, you see his desire, you see his fervor, you see what he's really excited about in life, what he's really striving for in life, is to know Jesus Christ. And sometimes, you know, I'm a pretty passionate person. I can get passionate about sports, and when I'm playing sports, man, that's the biggest thing. And Philippians 3 helps me. Jim, that I may know him and the power of his resurrection and the fellowship of his sufferings. Oh, that's right. Let's get things in perspective here. You just lost. Boy, sports, I can have a great passion for. And Philippians 3 helps me. Wait. What's your passion, Jim? Is it Christ or is it that game? You know, I can have a great passion to achieve things in the church. Oh, we got to get this done. We got to get this program done. Boy, this program will be the greatest thing. You know, we can have a passion for activities. We can have a passion for being busy. Philippians 3 helps me that I may know him and the power of his resurrection and the fellowship of his sufferings. I like this book. This is a good book. It gives me my purpose in life. It gives me my perspective in life. It shows me what my passion in life ought to be. And then I come to chapter 4. And when I get to chapter 4, I think, okay, Lord, I know what my purpose is. I know what my passion is. I know what my perspective's to be. But boy, it's hard. And then he says, I can do all things through Christ, which strengtheneth me. And then I see my power. I see the source. I see that it's Jesus Christ, that he can be everything I need him to be. Over the years, I've read a lot of books, commentaries about the book of Philippians. I've heard a lot of messages about the book of Philippians, and I probably will in the days ahead, and you probably will too. But I want to say something in closing that I pray, and I want to tell you a story, that I pray that you'll never forget. And if you get anything out of all these weeks out of the book of Philippians, you get what I'm about to say. I pray that you will. The book of Philippians is not really about joy. Though every commentary and every preacher will tell you the book of joy is Philippians. Joy will be a result of the theme of the book. But joy is not the theme of the book. The theme of the book is Jesus Christ and your relationship with him. For me to live is Christ, and to die is gain. Let this mind be in you, which was also in Christ Jesus, that I may know him and the power of his resurrection. I can do all things through Christ, which strengtheneth me. Now, I know you could say, well, couldn't you just go ahead and quote a bunch of verses on joy in the book? Yeah, there are. But if you read it over and over and over again, and friend, I have read Philippians dozens of times in the last weeks and months. I've memorized verses. The theme is not joy, it's Jesus Christ. And you say, okay, that's a good point. I'm with you with that. How does that help me in my life? Well, let me explain. In the Old Testament, all of the tribes of Israel were given a portion of land that they were to develop and they were to take and they were to occupy, except for one tribe. And that was the tribe of Levi. Levi was not given an inheritance of land, but they were given an inheritance. The tribe of Levi's inheritance was not a possession of a land, it was the possession of a person. In Joshua chapter 13, you will find that the possession that was given to the tribe of Levi was not geographic, it was God. God was their inheritance. So therefore, their joy, their blessing throughout their life was not the tilling so much of the land. It wasn't what they would get from the land and from their property. It was God was their reward. God was their portion. God was their inheritance. And I think the book of Philippians, what Paul is writing back to the church at Philippi, what he's trying to tell them is this: let Jesus Christ be your inheritance. No matter what happens, it's all right. It's okay that I'm in prison. I'm leading people to Christ. It's okay. You're going to have struggles with people. Have the mind of Christ. Christ is your joy. That I may know him. Let Christ be your passion. And so often, we forget that as Christians. And the book of Philippians gets us back where we need to be with Christ. And I think that's what I love about this book. Years ago, I went on a missions trip to Scotland. And I went with a man in our church. He's no longer in our church. He's moved away to Jacksonville. But Gary and I went on this missions trip together. When I travel internationally, I never travel by myself. My wife or Dr. Busey or someone from the church has gone with me on missions trips. And then this time it was a layman in our church that I asked if he would be willing to go with me, and he did. Lord gave us a great trip. We went and saw one of our missionaries in Scotland, stayed at their home and their family. One day, the missionary wanted to take us on some sightseeing trips to Edinburgh. And we were driving into Edinburgh, and you'd see all those, you know, those beautiful stone fences that you read about, or you're here in England and in Scotland. It's just beautiful. And all these stone fences everywhere. And as we were driving by, there was a shepherd out in the field teaching border collies how to be the right kind of sheepdogs. Well, that summer, this was in January that was the trip. The previous summer, I had read a book by a guy named Philip Keller named Lessons from a Sheepdog. And the book has to do with being a pastor. And it talked about the comparison of being a pastor to being a sheepdog. Because really, that's all we are as pastors. The shepherd of the flock is Jesus Christ. And all pastors are sheepdogs. We're the under-shepherd, it's called sometimes. And sometimes you wonder when you're reading an analogy. I mean, he gave one analogy after another. You wonder, kind of like, can that really be true about all the sheepdogs and everything? But I said, it's still good stuff. But I really wonder if it's true. So we're driving into Edinburgh. And there's the shepherd out there training these sheepdogs. And I said, oh, I've got to ask him if it's true. So I asked the missionary. I said, hey, listen, could you stop for just a minute? And he pulled off to the side. I said, hey, can I go out and talk to that shepherd for just a minute? Can you give me just about 5-10 minutes to go talk to that shepherd? I want to ask him some questions about a book that I read. And I told him about the book. He had read the book too. He knew about the book. He said, oh, yeah, yeah, yeah. yeah, go ahead and ask him. So I ran over to the shepherd, and I yelled, you know, Mr. Shepherd. Well, the shepherd turned around and found out it was a lady. And she turned around, and I saw her, and I went like, oops, you know, kind of already on the wrong foot there, you know. And I said, ma'am, can I talk to you for a minute? And I said, I'm from America, as if I had to tell her that, you know. And she had that great Scottish brogue, you know. And she starts talking to me, and I told her, I said, I'm a pastor from America, and I read a book this past summer that a pastor is like a border collie. A pastor is like a sheepdog. Can I ask you some questions? He wrote some things. I wanted to make sure that they were right. And she said she'd love to. So there we had this conversation, me standing alongside the road, and she was down there. She had come close to me by that point. And we talked, and I told her one thing after another that the book said, and she agreed. She said, oh, that's true. She even colored in a few other little things about that. And it was really good. It was just a great conversation. And I said, ma'am, thank you so much. I said, thank you very, very much, ma'am. And I started walking away to leave. And she called me back. She said, Pastor, Reverend, I think she called me. She said, Reverend, come back. And I said, yes, ma'am. She said, you didn't ask me the most important question. And I said, well, what's that, ma'am? She said, what is the reward for the sheepdog? I said, what do you mean? She said, you never asked me what reward they get. And I said, well, I guess I didn't, ma'am. What's the reward that they get? She said, the reward of the border collie is to come in at night with the shepherd. The sheep stay out in the fold, but the dogs come in with me. Their reward is me. And I said, hey, thanks a lot, ma'am. That's great. And I went back to the car, and I told, you know, I told Gary and the missionary and the kids everything and we started to continue driving into Edinburgh. And as we were driving into Edinburgh, I looked out over the pastures and I thought to myself, Jim, when in the ministry have you been most disappointed? Well, it's when people did things to me that they shouldn't have done, or people didn't get things right, or things didn't go my way, the circumstances weren't right, or I didn't get what I wanted to get. And we're driving into Edinburgh and I kind of tear up. And I start thinking to myself, you know what, Jim? Your problem is you've looked too much at the sheep instead of the shepherd. The sheep have become more important to you than the shepherd has. And you know what the book of Philippians does to me? The book of Philippians gets my eyes back on the shepherd. For me to live is Christ. Let this mind be in you, which was also in Christ Jesus, that I may know him and the power of his resurrection. I can do all things through Christ, which strengtheneth me. And I get into the book of Philippians, and it shows me, Jim, it's not about the sheep, it's about the shepherd. Turn to Philippians as we close. Philippians chapter 1 and verse number 1. Notice what it says. Paul and Timotheus, the sheepdogs of Jesus Christ, the servants of Jesus Christ, to all the sheep in Christ Jesus, which are in Philippi, all the saints. The very first verse of the book of Philippians puts it all into perspective. Paul and Timotheus, sheepdogs of the Lord Jesus Christ, to the sheep that are at the church at Philippi. Wherever God leads you in life, whatever people come into your life, whatever circumstances come into your life, whatever things come or don't come into your life, remember this. You're a servant of the great shepherd. Isn't what Paul is saying in Philippians chapter 4, I've learned in no matter state I'm in, therewith to be content, isn't he saying the same thing that the psalmist says? The Lord is my shepherd, I shall not want. Isn't it the same thing that Psalm 23 is trying to say, is what Philippians 4 is trying to say? You know, I've learned no matter what state I'm in, I'm therewith to be content, self-sufficient in Jesus Christ alone. The Lord is my shepherd, I shall not want. You know, the border collie gets to go in the house at night. Lay down next to the rocking chair with the shepherd, and the shepherd takes that hand and puts that hand on that sheepdog and pets that sheepdog, feeds that sheepdog, and the reward of the sheepdog is to be with the shepherd. And Christian, the reward of the Christian life is that I may know him in the power of his resurrection. I hope that the book of Philippians has been as an encouragement to you as it has been to me. And when you come through life of circumstances and people and things that didn't happen the way you wanted them to, go back to the 104 verses of the book we call Philippians and just read through it one more time. And friend, don't look for the joy. Look for Jesus. And when you see Jesus, you'll have that joy.
1: This is Rejoice Pulpit. And now, a sermon from a past chapel at Pensacola Christian College.
0: It doesn't seem that long ago that I was sitting in the same seat that you're sitting in here today. And I thought yesterday a little bit about this idea of, if I could change anything, what would that be? If there was something that would help me into the future, if there was some bit of advice, if there were some life principles that if I could go back 20 plus years and say, listen, you're going to need to know these things, then I think the things I want to share here this morning for the next few moments might be just those kinds of nuggets or some truth. I want to share a few life principles with you here this morning. And so if you'll take your Bible, Daniel chapter 1, I want you to notice verse number 8 for a moment. We know this verse well. The Bible says, but Daniel purposed in his heart that he would not defile himself with a portion of the king's meat, nor with the wine which he drank. Therefore, he requested the prince of the eunuchs that he might not defile himself. I love the beginning of that verse. The Bible says, but Daniel purposed in his heart. Father, we love you. Thank you for this opportunity once again to look at your word. I pray that you'd help us. Father, I pray that we'd see a few life principles today that we could apply, things we can do, so that, Father, that when we finish our course, no matter how many years you give us here to minister to others and to serve you, that we would be glad, that we would have been faithful. So, Father, bless these next few moments that we have together. In Jesus' name we pray. Amen. Somebody said this years ago, I read this quote. Someone said, some men are giants in their daydreams only. In other words, there are some individuals that have the ability to picture themselves in life's greatest moments. In our own minds, we think that if I were on the battlefield that day, if I were there near the Valley of Elah, if I heard Goliath begin to shout toward the people of Israel, I would have been one that would have stood. I would have been right there with David. I could see myself going out with David to fight the giant. A lot of us like to picture ourselves in Elijah's shoes on the top of Mount Carmel. All of the false prophets of Baal are there, and we kind of picture ourselves standing there, and we would love to imagine that we would be as Elijah was, that we would call down fire from heaven, or maybe Moses as he lifts up his arms there at the Red Sea. Men daydream about the monumental moments of life. But here's what Daniel understood in Daniel chapter 1. It is not the monumental moments that define a man. It is the small and the private moments that prepares a young man or a young woman for ministry. The Bible says about Daniel that he purposed in his heart. He had been taken captive, and the king was going to make him an example, and he was going to be able to have influence and leadership over other young men. And there might have been people there saying, Daniel, we're in a new culture, we're in a different place. It doesn't matter anymore. Don't do what you used to do. It's okay. Just stop serving the God that you've always served. You don't have to do what you've always done before. And yet the Bible says that Daniel chose. When nobody saw him, when nobody knew, when no one really knew what was going on. And I want to talk to you for just a moment here today about making some decisions in your heart today. The small and the private moments of your life so that God can prepare you for a lifetime of service. Would you notice this first of all today? I believe this principle is going to last for your lifetime, and it's simply this, and you need to understand it. There is no substitute for integrity. Your life will be defined, good or bad, by the character that you live with. I was a freshman here in 1991. Many of you in this room, some of the staff and faculty here would remember the name Reggie Sellers. I remember 1991 as a freshman. I had heard of this man. I had never met him before. Two things I know about Reggie Sellers. I did know, first of all, that he was over the information desk, and that's a sharp place, and you've got to have answers over there. And so I had heard about Mr. Sellers, that he was going to be reaching out to me to potentially interview for a position at the information desk. Sure enough, I went to my box one day, opened up my box, I took out a little note, and there was a note there from Reggie Sellers. He'd called me up to his office, and so I prepared for that meeting knowing two things about Mr. Sellers. First of all, I knew that Mr. Sellers was sharp. When you saw Reggie Sellers around campus, he always had his shirts pressed, his shoes were always shined, and his hair was perfectly in place. I remember I heard not only about his sharpness, but I also knew that he was tough. As a matter of fact, I knew some students that had been employed by Mr. Sellers, and he had been challenging to them and tough on them, and he wanted them to grow. But the reputation was he was a tough individual. He wasn't an easy person if you weren't doing what you're supposed to be doing. I got that little note in my box. I remember going up to his office, and I'll never forget this. I walked into his office, and he'd simply pointed at a chair in his office. So I walked over, I sat down. He looked into my eyes, and before he said anything, he didn't say, hey, welcome here, Tate, thanks for coming in. Before he said anything else, no greeting, he looked in my eyes, and here's what he said. He said, do you know what integrity is? Now, I'm going to be honest with you. I grew up in a Christian home. I went to a Christian school. My dad pastored the church that I attended. I knew the word integrity. I mean, I had learned it growing up. But in that moment, I was so nervous. I'm sitting in front of Mr. Sellers, who's sharp and he's tough, and he's going to interview me for this great position. And I'm looking at him, and he says, do you know what integrity is? And in that moment, I'm thinking in my mind, integrity, integrity, integrity. I know what this word is, but what is this word, integrity? In that moment, I couldn't think of it, but I looked him right in the eyes, and I said, yes, I do. Hey, let me tell you, it was ironic that I did that day because it was the opposite of integrity. Can I tell you this? I learned from that interaction from him. I walked away from that, and I looked up that definition right away, and I said, Lord, would you help me from this moment forward to be a man that is full of integrity? And I want to challenge you with this thought here today. I believe that God will use men and women that are full of integrity. You say, well, but Pastor Tate, what is integrity? I know the definition. Maybe I don't know the definition. Integrity is a whole wholeness of character. If it was used as a number, they would talk about this idea that it would be a fraction, and integrity has no fraction. It is complete. A sailor might say it like this. A sailor might say the ship went through this incredible storm, but it retained its integrity. In other words, there was no leaking
3: The ship was not going to sink. It was not compromised in any way. Can I ask you something here this morning? Is your life full of integrity? There was a man in the Old Testament by the name of Samson. Samson was a man that had great potential. Samson was a man that had a great future. Samson was a man that was blessed by the Spirit of God. And Samson had so much in front of him. And the downfall of Samson

does that and it doesn't happen, and gives this reason, and she does that and it doesn't happen. And finally, Samson gives her the secret. Do you believe for just a moment that Samson didn't know that she was going to do what she said she was going to do? Of course she was going to do. She had already done it over and over again. Do you know what happens in Samson's life? Samson begins to believe that he is the power, he is the strength, that he can do it all on his own. And she wakes him up, and the Bible says these words: he did not know that the Spirit of God had departed from him. When I was younger, I used to think to myself, well, listen, I got away with that. I looked at that I wasn't supposed to. I got away with it. I said things I shouldn't have. I got away with it. I told an untruth. I got away with it. Do you realize that may be the very reason that God is not doing things in your life the way that he could? Do you realize that our churches are not seeing the power of God the way that we could? And I believe many cases is because we've got Christians walking around saying, well, God didn't judge me. God didn't zap me with lightning. God didn't absolutely correct me. He didn't take me out of this Christian college. He didn't take me out of ministry. He didn't do anything. He turned a blind eye to it. No, the Bible says the Spirit of God had left Samson long before. And I wonder how many of us are missing the blessings of our God because we've not been walking in our integrity. There's no substitute for integrity, but I want you to see also this. I want you to understand this, and this is going to be a good life principle in church relationships and family relationships. This principle will help you. People will hurt you. Love them anyway. People are going to let you. How many of you recognize that? If I were to ask you to raise your hand, if you've ever been slandered or gossiped about, if anyone's ever done anything wrong to you, they've hurt you, if you were to raise your hand, I think every person would have to raise your hand. If you couldn't, then get in line. It's going to happen. People will hurt you. But the Bible says that your responsibility is to love those people anyway, not to get cynical, not to get angry. Listen to what the Bible says in Matthew chapter 5. It says, Jesus says these words, "You've heard that it hath been said, thou shalt love thy neighbor and hate thine enemy. But I say unto you, love your enemies." How many of you realize this is true? It is really easy to love your enemies until you have one. But what do? We love people that love us. I love people that want to be around me. When I was growing up, we had a little basketball hoop outside. We could adjust it up and down. It was one of the first ones I'd ever seen. You could take and move it all the way down to 6 foot, all the way up to 10 foot. And we'd bring it down to about 9 feet. I was probably 14, 15 years old, and we'd be out in the driveway all the time dunking the basketball. We had these little mini basketballs, and we'd go out and we'd do our best Michael Jordan impressions or Dominique Wilkins impressions. And I remember that I'd go out there, and there was a guy on our block named Tommy DiBernardo. Tommy was about 7, 8, 9 years old, and he would come over and he would sit right underneath the basketball hoop. And of course, I was 14, 15 years old, so older than him and more athletic than him, and obviously just more mature physically than he was at that point. And so he was impressed with everything. I remember one day, he's sitting underneath the basketball hoop, and I go through there, you know, and I do a 360 slam dunk. And Tommy DiBernardo goes, "Wow." I said, "Man, Tommy, you think that was good? I came through, I did a tomahawk. Whoa!" Tommy, he would sit there all morning and he would say, "You are the man, you are awesome." Let me tell you something about Tommy DiBernardo. I loved that kid. Tommy was the great man. If there was any kid on my block that I loved, it was Tommy DiBernardo. Why did I love Tommy? Because Tommy loved me. Do you know the Bible says that there are a lot of believers out there that are just like that? Matter of fact, Jesus said, "Hey, what thank ye when you just love those people that love you? When you just love those that'll do the same good that you did to them, they'll return the favor. What thank ye have when you're going to invite someone out to a meal just so you can get back invited?" He says, even the religious leaders, even the Pharisees do that. He says, but I've got a greater commandment. You should love those who can do nothing for you.
Listen to what he says in Matthew chapter 5.

0: This is really interesting. He says in verse 43 or verse 44, love your enemies. Watch what he says. Bless them that curse you. Oh, I got it, Pastor Tate. I've got an enemy, and so I'm just not going to talk to them anymore. I'm just going to cut them out of my life. I'm not going to be mean to them. I'm just going to ignore them. Can I tell you, that's not what the Bible says. You are not called to passively ignore your enemies. The Bible says that you are called to be actively gracious to those individuals. Jesus says these words. He says, bless them that curse you. Hey, have you ever had somebody gossip about you? What do you want to do? You want to gossip back. Well, I know you heard that about me, but let me tell you about that person. Let me tell you about how we want to slander their reputation. We want to hurt their standing. We want to have revenge and get back. And Jesus says, no, that's not the way to do it. He says, bless them that curse you. He says, do good to them that hate you and pray for them that despitefully use you and persecute you. And I want to tell you why Jesus tells us to do that. You say, Pastor Tate, that is so countercultural. That makes no sense. Nobody does this. Here's the reason that Jesus says we ought to do it. Verse 45, he says these words, that ye may be the children of your Father. You know what he's saying? He's saying this. You will never look more like your Father than you do when you forgive. How much did you deserve the forgiveness of God? Zero. There was nothing you contributed. As a matter of fact, Jonathan Edwards said it like this. He said, the only part of your salvation that you contributed to was the sin part. But the Bible says that Jesus loved us so much, God loved us so much, that while we were yet sinners, while we were dead in our trespasses and sins, Christ died for us. And that's the call that Jesus gives to you, to love people whether or not they love you. You know what comes right down to it? And I want to just say it just like this. When it comes right down to it, you should thank God for the people in your life who allow you to imitate Him. You should thank God for the people that gossiped about you, because now I've got this opportunity to imitate my God. Now I've got an opportunity to look like my Savior, the one who actually gave His life, though I deserved none of it. We need to understand this today. People will hurt us, but we are called to love them anyway. Can I give you a third principle here that I think will help you if you'll put this to practice in your life? Number three, I just want you to know this. Talent is overrated. Talent's overrated. I'm so glad for that, because I wasn't the most talented guy here when I was at Pensacola Christian College. There were people all around me that were smarter than me, that were funnier than me, that were more athletic than me, had better personalities than me. And I would look around a lot and say, well, God, I can see how you could use that person, or I know how you could use these people over here, but I just don't know how you could ever use me. But I want you to understand this. Talent is overrated. Let me tell you what's not overrated. Passion and obedience are never overrated. Remember the story of David in 1 Samuel chapter 17? Have you ever thought about this? We know that he goes out and fights Goliath and he takes on this great giant. Have you ever thought about this, though? There was a moment that David went and faced Saul before he went and faced the giant. And here's what he said in 1 Samuel 17:32. He said, let no man's heart fail because of him. Thy servant will go and fight with this Philistine. It's a pretty amazing thing that David does. First of all, there's all these soldiers around. They're all afraid. They're not going to go out and fight the Philistine. David sees that, recognizes that, and he goes and talks to King Saul. But here's the verse that blows my mind. Verse 37. Saul said to David, go, and the Lord be with thee. Have you ever thought about that? Like, Saul, what in the world are you thinking? Like, Saul, are you serious right now? I mean, you know, the giant has said you're going to be servants of ours. You're going to let a boy go out and fight this Philistine, the one that cannot even use your armor. You're going to let this shepherd boy that's out taking care of the sheep, this one that's just gone ahead and delivered some cheese, you're going to let this little boy, this young man, go out and fight. Why in the world, Saul, would you ever let him go? Here's why I think it is. I think David goes with so much passion. He doesn't stand before Saul and say, well, I'm not sure about this. I don't know what God can do. I'm not sure if he can really use me, but I'm willing. No, he goes to Saul and says, Saul, I want you to know something. God did this in my life and God did that in my life. And King Saul, I'm just telling you right now, I have so much belief and confidence in my God. I believe God will let me do this too. That there are so many young people, adults, out there today that you're just floating through life. If God opens a door, I suppose I'll walk through it. If God, listen, sometimes you got to go up to the door and make sure it's not locked. Sometimes you got to go up like the four with the paralytic man. Sometimes you got to break through the roof. Sometimes you got to say, God, this is unusual. This is not normal. But God, I believe you've called me to do something. And so I'm not going to sit back. I'm going to do what you've called me to do. God, give us some Pensacola Christian College students that are giving their lives to God the way that David did. Talent is overrated. Can I give you one more? I think this is going to be one of the keys. If I could go back and change something, I think I would change this about my life. Here's the principle. Time multiplies decisions. Time multiplies decisions. Here's how the Bible says it. It says, be not deceived, God is not mocked, for whatsoever man soweth, that shall he also reap. I was a student here at Pensacola Christian College, and I got here, and there were students that immediately rose to the top. I just mentioned it a moment ago, talent's overrated, but there were some students that got here, and some of them had gotten here, and they had gone to bigger churches, their pastors had bigger names, they were known here on campus somehow, or maybe they just had great personalities, and so they were the ones that right away got all the positions. You know what I'm talking about, right? I mean, they were right away put, and there's nothing wrong with that. It wasn't a negative thing. It was just that, well, it might have been their reputation, it might have been where they came from. They automatically, because of their talent, got put in certain positions, certain places. They got to do certain things that maybe others didn't get the opportunity right away to get. But do you know what I started noticing? As I got out of college and I went into ministry, I started to notice that these guys that had all of the talent that were way up here and kind of the rest of most everyone else were what was down here, I started noticing that there were some of these talented guys that never learned to do anything with it. That they started to cruise on their talent. Maybe they're a great song leader, so they didn't work at their craft, they didn't develop it. Maybe they're a good preacher, naturally gifted to speak, but they didn't study the Bible, they didn't spend their time in the Word the way they should have. And so these people, as time went on, began to get passed by those individuals that were not as talented, but that were faithful. It is an underrated thing. What happens in our lives when we do something over and over and over again. There's some guys in here that like to go to the gym. And you understand this. You've got to convince yourself that it's not just the goal that I'm going for. It's a lifestyle. I'm an athlete, and so this is what I do. I go to the gym. It's not all about results. Because when you go to the gym, you might go the first day, and you come back, and you look in the mirror, and you go, wait a minute, nothing changed. You go a week and you go, wow, nothing changed. But can I tell you what happens? That there is a moment that things begin to exponentially change. One day you didn't notice when it happened. You look in the mirror and go, you know what? I see a difference. Anything that is truly valuable in life does not happen easily, and it never happens overnight. I'm told, I'm no expert on this, but I've read this before, that bamboo can actually grow under the ground. When you plant that, however you plant bamboo, you put that under the ground, and you can water that and cultivate that and put it in the right conditions and the right soil, and you can take care of that up to 3, 5, 10 years and never see a shoot come out of the ground. I'm told that it can be years and years and years that bamboo is there, and it's working, it's doing something, but you don't see it. And once you see it, though, pop out of the ground, I'm told that it can grow up to 3 feet in a day. What's happening? Under the ground, that bamboo is developing roots. Under the ground, the bamboo is going deep. It's preparing itself for something, for growth in the future. And I want you to understand this. The time that you put in the trivial things seemingly, the things that nobody notices seemingly, one day these things are going to be made known. You say, I read my Bible in the morning. It doesn't seem like anything happens. One day, you're going to start seeing the benefits and the growth from spending time with God in prayer, by spending time in the Word. The things you know you should do, you need to do it whether anyone notices or not. Because time multiplies decisions. And so many people quit because they don't see the result. So many people, they faint in the way because they don't see how it's really going to help them. So many people stop doing what they know they should be doing because they don't see the results right away. And you need to understand that you're going to do right whenever it's right to do it. And you're going to keep on moving forward. And you're not going to quit. And you understand that time multiplies decisions. I read this. It's a true story. We're living in the day of the Google machine, so I understand that you can Google this, and so I'm telling you this is a true story. You can at least check it out when I'm finished, okay? So at lunch, you can check out this story. But I read about a man named Cliff Young. Cliff Young was an interesting individual. He was a 61-year-old potato farmer, missing several of his teeth. And there was an event where he lived in Australia. It was the world's longest ultramarathon. We probably have some runners in here. You understand that a marathon is 26.2 miles. I've run two of them. It is not the easiest thing I've ever done. 543.7 miles is the length of this run. In 1983, 150 of the world's fittest, most athletic runners in the world converged in Sydney, Australia, for this event, this annual event that these tremendously sculpted and these great runners, they all gathered for this. And that day, as everyone was signing in, all of a sudden the spectators noticed a man also signing in that didn't look like anyone else. They saw this man, Cliff Young, and he's standing there in overalls and galoshes over his work boots. They thought it was a joke. Who are you looking for, sir? I mean, can we point you to a restroom? I mean, what are you doing here? I mean, you're obviously confused. He was not confused. He was there to sign up for the race. They gave him the number 64. You can look this up. You'll see pictures of him, and you'll hear all about the race that he ran. And so Cliff Young got number 64. The spectators started to snicker. The gun goes off, and 150 of the most athletic runners in the world take off. Cliff Young, of course, he's just a potato farmer. Cliff Young, he's 61 years old. All of a sudden, Cliff Young, he takes off too. And matter of fact, when you read about Cliff Young, what you're going to read is he had kind of a weird shuffle. He didn't look like the rest of the runners when they took off. The rest of the runners, of course, they knew what to look like and how to do it. They were efficient. Cliff Young kind of had this weird shuffle as he ran. And so he kind of took off and he kind of looked like this. And all of the spectators there, that they're snickering, they're laughing. You know, he's taken off and he's making his way and he's just kind of, he's way behind. And all the other sculpted runners are way ahead. And he's got this little shuffle and he starts to run. And the spectators start going, somebody stop this man. He is going to kill himself. 5 days, 15 hours. 4 minutes later, Cliff Young makes his way across the finish line. 543.7 miles later, 5 days, 15 hours, 4 minutes, Cliff Young crosses the finish line winning this ultramarathon. First place by, listen to this, he wins the race by 9 hours and 56 minutes. Australians were just, their mind was, what in the world? How did he do it? What was the secret to Cliff Young's success? Here was the secret to his success. Every ultra marathon runner there that day knew that for 5 days, you would run for 18 hours and you'd sleep for six. You'd run 18 more hours, you'd sleep for another six. You'd get up and you'd run 18 more and you'd sleep another six. But nobody told Cliff Young that. He didn't know. So every night they would go to rest their 6 hours, and somewhere in the night, way back in the back of the pack, would Cliff Young be coming down the road there, and sometime they're sleeping, and Cliff Young would catch up and Cliff Young would pass him. He had no idea he was supposed to stop. And college student, I want you to understand something. There are so many people that get passed up. There are so many college students that never fulfill God's plan for your life because you stopped, you let up, you didn't run the way you were supposed to. You fainted in the way. And I want to challenge you this morning. You may not be the most talented. You may not be the great personality. You might not be the preacher here, some of you ministerial. You may not be the preacher someone is. But if you will be faithful, the Bible says that God honors faithfulness. Maybe there's here someone here today that would have sat here in those seats like I did 30 years ago that just needs to hear your faithfulness, your labor is not in vain in the Lord. You keep running, you keep going, you keep serving. Even when nobody notices, God sees what you're doing, and you keep doing what you should because time multiplies decisions. These are just a few life principles I believe that God could use. There's no substitute for integrity. Love people, they'll hurt you. You need to love them anyway. Talent is overrated and time multiplies decisions.
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3: All right, Kelly, welcome back. It's good to see you again.
4: And you, Tim. Thanks for joining us, listeners. It's great to have you guys back with us.
3: Now, I want to start real quick with this age-old question. Who do you say that Jesus is? Mm. Now, Kelly, we've known each other for a long time. I kind of have a basic idea of who you think Jesus is, but maybe for our listeners, It's the question of every I want to say like every religious philosophy, so to speak.
4: Yes.
3: Kind of has to
4: grapple
3: answer
4: with
3: this
4: that.
3: Question.
4: It does. Yes.
3: Yes. Who do you say that Jesus is? And some religious institutions, I should say, will say he's a nice guy, he's a great teacher, he's an interesting philosopher,
4: yep,
3: he was a rebel, whatever. But of course, in the Christian tradition, in the Orthodox Christian tradition, Jesus is the Messiah. He is God.
4: Yes.
3: And that's very, very different from calling him a nice guy.
4: Oh, quite. Because he wasn't a nice guy if he said he was God and he wasn't. You've got a
3: right
4: problem.
3: He was a historical con artist.
4: Yes.
3: Or he was God incarnate.
4: Right.
3: And that's a huge, huge question.
4: And doesn't leave a lot of squiggle room, although we squiggle a lot on it.
3: Yeah. I really hope it's something everyone grapples with. And of course, I believe everyone will be required to grapple with this question.
4: They will.
3: Now, today, to help us approach this question, we're going to hear from F.B. Meyer. And we've heard from F.B. Meyer before.
4: Yeah.
3: Is the first sermon we heard from him was called How to Bear Sorrow. Mm. And it was very poignant, very interesting, and partly relates to his story. Let me give you a little background on F.B. Meyer just to catch us up on this and our listeners. He was born in 1847 in London. He was, like a lot of people at the time, he was born into wealth, but his father's business took a major hit when Meyer was about 15 years old. They lost pretty much everything. And years later, Meyer would say that experience helped him to discover what really mattered most.
4: Yes.
3: And I feel like we've heard that theme with other great ministers of the past. Maybe they came from wealth or they came from a pretty good life, and then something tragic happened, mm-hmm, and it helped them reassess and reevaluate what was really meaningful. That happened with F.B. Meyer. By the way, his name is Frederick Brotherton Meyer, and he was a contemporary of D.L. Moody and A.C. Dixon.
4: And Spurgeon.
3: And I just, mm-hmm, and Spurgeon, that's right, but Spurgeon goes by Charles Spurgeon, but FB, DL, and AC, they kind of do this first name initials thing. I don't know when that became a thing.
4: Of the times.
3: I should pick that up. But in his other sermon we heard, How to Bear Sorrow, kind of tied into that experience of he'd been through a very major sorrow,
4: yeah,
3: and family loss, and that struggle definitely influenced his ministry. But like I said, today he's going to talk about this idea of understanding who Jesus is, especially as he reveals to us who the Father is.
4: And it makes all the difference in the world, because you have to see Jesus and the Father in relation in order to get either of them right.
3: Let's listen in to F.B. Meyer and his sermon, Christ Revealing the Father.
5: Philip saith unto him, Lord, show us the Father, and it sufficeth us. Jesus saith unto him, He that hath seen me hath seen the Father. John 14:8-9. The longing of the universal heart of man was voiced by Philip when he broke in rather abruptly on our Lord's discourse with the challenge that he should answer all questions, dissipate all doubt by showing them the Father. Is there a God? How can I be sure that he is? What does he feel towards us? These are questions which men persistently ask and wait for the reply. And the Master gave the only satisfactory answer that has ever been uttered in the hearing of mankind when he said, in effect, the knowledge of God must be conveyed not in words or books, in symbols or types, but in a life. To know me, to believe in me, to come into contact with me, is to know the deepest heart of God. He that hath seen me hath seen the Father. How sayest thou then, show us the Father? Philip's inquiry, it bore witness to the possible growth of the human soul. Only 3 short years before, as we are told in the first chapter of this gospel, Christ had found him. At that time, he was probably much as the young men of his age and standing, not specially remarkable, save for the interest in and an earnestness about the advent of the Messiah. His views, however, of his person and work were limited and narrow. He looked for his advent as the time for the reestablishment of the kingdom of David and deliverance from the Roman yoke. But 3 years of fellowship with Jesus had made a wonderful difference in this young disciple. The deepest mysteries of life and death and heaven seemed within his reach. He is not now content with beholding the Messiah. He is eager to know the Father and to stand within the inner circle of his presence chamber. The highest watermark ever touched by the great soul of Moses was when he said, amid the sublimities of Sinai, I beseech thee, show me thy glory. But in this aspiration, Philip stands beside him. There is a close kinship between the mighty lawgiver and the fishermen of Bethsaida. How little there is to choose between show me thy glory and show us the Father. Great and marvelous is the capacity of the soul for growth. It truly interpreted the need of man. It sufficeth us. From nature with all her voices that speak of God's power and Godhead, from the page of history indented with the print of God's footprints, from type and ceremony and temple, though instituted by God himself, even from the unrivaled beauty of our Savior's earthly life, these men turned unsatisfied, unfilled, and said, we are not yet content, but if thou wouldst show us the Father, we should be. And would it not suffice us? Would it not be sufficient to give new zest and reality to prayer if we could realize that it might be as familiar as the talk of home or like the petitioning of a little child? Would it not suffice to make the most irksome work pleasant if we could look up and discern the Father's good pleasure and smile of approval? Would it not suffice to rob pain of its sting if we could detect the Father's hands adjusting the heat of the furnace? Would it not suffice to shed a light across the dark mystery of death if we felt that the Father was waiting to lead us through the shadows to himself? How often the cry rises from sad and almost despairing hearts, show us the Father, and it sufficeth us. But surely this request was based on a mistake. Philip wanted a visible theophany, like that which Moses beheld when the majestic procession swept down the mountain pass, or as the elders saw when they beheld the paved sapphire work, or after the fashion of the visions vouchsafed to Elijah, Isaiah, or Ezekiel. He wanted to see the Father. But how can you make wisdom or love or purity visible save in a human life? Yet this is the mistake we are all liable to make. We feel that there must be an experience, a vision, a burst of light, a sensible manifestation before we can know the Father. We strain after some unique and extraordinary presentation of the deity, especially in the aspect of fatherhood, before we can be completely satisfied. And thus we miss the lesson of the present hour. Philip was so absorbed in his quest for the transcendent and sublime that he missed the revelation of the Father which for 3 years had been passing under his eyes. God had been manifesting his tenderest and most characteristic attributes by the beauty of the Master's life, but Philip had failed to discern them. Till now the Master bids him go back on the photographs of those years as fixed in his memory to see in 1,000 tiny illustrations how truly the Father dwelt in him and lived through his every word and work. Are you straining after the vision of God, startled by every footstep, intently listening till the very atmosphere shall become audible, expecting an overwhelming spectacle, in all likelihood you will miss all. The kingdom comes not with outward show. When men expected Christ to come by the front door, he stole in at the back. Whilst Philip was waiting for the Father to be shown in thunder and lightning, in startling splendor, in the stately majesty that might become the highest, he missed the daily unfolding of the divine nature that was being afforded in the life with which he dwelt in daily contact. Philip's request emphasized the urgent need of the ministry of the Holy Spirit. If ye had known me, the Savior said, have I been so long time with you, and yet hast thou not known me? They failed to know the Father, because they failed to know Christ. And they failed in this, because they knew him only after the flesh. They were so familiar with him as their friend. His love was so natural, tender, and human. He had become so closely identified with all their daily existence that they did not recognize the fire that shone behind the porcelain, the deity that tabernacled beneath the frail curtains. Often those who dwell amid the loveliest or grandest scenery miss the beauty which is unveiled to strangers from a distance. Certain lives have to be withdrawn from us before we understand how fair they were and how much to us. And Jesus had to leave his disciples before they could properly appreciate him. The Holy Spirit must needs take of the things of Christ and reveal them before they could realize their true significance, symmetry, and beauty. Two things are needful then. First, we must know Christ through the teaching of the Holy Ghost. And next, we must receive him into our hearts, that we may know him as we know the workings of our own hearts. Each knows himself and could recognize the mint mark of his own individuality. So when Christ has become resident within us and has taken the place of our self-life, we know him as we know ourselves. What man knoweth the things of man save the spirit of man which is in him? But we have the mind of Christ. The Lord's reply, he that hath seen me hath seen the Father. He did not rebuke the request as unfit to proffer or impossible to satisfy. He took it for granted that such a desire would exist in the heart and that his disciples would always want to be led by him into the Father's presence. In this, his ministry resembled that of the great forerunner who led his disciples into the presence of the bridegroom, content to decrease if only he might increase. The Master's answer was, however, widely different from John's. The forerunner pointed to Jesus as he walked and said, behold, the Lamb of God. Jesus pointed to himself and said, I and my Father are one. To have seen me is to have seen the Father. To have me is to possess the Father. It troubled the Lord greatly that he had been so long time with them, and yet they had not known him, that they had not realized the source of his words and works, that they had concentrated their thought on him instead of passing, as he meant them to do, from the stream to the source, from the dye to the seal, from the beam of the divine glory to its sun. He bade them, therefore, from that moment realize that they knew and had seen the Father in knowing and seeing himself. Not more surely had the Shekinah dwelt in the tabernacle of old. than did it indwell his nature, though too thickly shrouded to be seen by ordinary and casual eyes. Let us get help from this. Many complain that they know Christ, pray to Christ, are conscious of Christ, but that the Father is far away and impalpable. They are therefore straining after some new vision or experience of God, and undervaluing the religious life to which they have already attained. It is a profound mistake. To have Jesus is to have God. To know Jesus is to know God. To pray to Jesus is to pray to God. Jesus is God, manifest in the flesh. Look up to him even now from this printed page and say, My Lord and my God. Jesus is not simply an incarnation of God in the sense in which, after the fashion of the Greek mythology, gods might come down in the likeness of men, adopting a disguise which they would afterward cast aside. Jesus is God. All the gentle attributes of his nature are God's, and all the strong and awful attributes of power, justice, purity, which we are wont to associate with God, are his also. Happy is the moment when we awake to realize that in Jesus we have God manifest and present. To know this is the revelation of the Father by the Son, of which our Savior spoke in Matthew 11:27. A glimpse into the Lord's inner life. This gospel is the most lucid and profound treatise in existence on his inner life. It is the revelation of the principles on which our Savior lived. So absolutely had he emptied himself that he never spake his own words. The words that I speak unto you, I speak not of myself. He never did his own works. My Father worketh hitherto, and I work. The Father abiding in me doeth his works. This was the result of that marvelous self-emptying of which the Apostle speaks. Our Lord speaks as though in his human nature he had a choice and will of his own. Not my will, but thine be done, was his prayer. Perhaps it was to this holy and divine personality that Satan made appeal in the first temptation, bidding him use his powers for the satisfaction of his hunger, and in independence of his Father's appointment. But however much of this independence was within our Lord's reach, he deliberately laid it aside. Before he spoke, his spirit opened itself to the Father, that he might speak by his lips. Before he acted, he stilled the promptings of his own wisdom and lifted himself into the presence of the Father to ascertain what he was doing and to receive the inflow of his energy. These are great mysteries which will engage our further consideration. In the meanwhile, let us reason that if our Lord was so careful to subordinate himself to the Father that he might be all in all, it well becomes us to restrain ourselves, to abstain from speaking our own words or doing our own works, that Jesus may pour his energies through our being, and that those searching words may be fulfilled in us also, striving according to his working, which worketh in me mightily.
3: That was F.B. Meyer, portrayed by Mike Rogalski. Now, the foundational scripture was John chapter 14, verses 8 through 9, where Jesus said unto Philip, He that hath seen me hath seen the Father. And Meyer, the one thing that really caught me in this sermon is that Meyer points out how Philip's request emphasizes the urgent need of the ministry of the Holy Spirit.
4: Yes.
3: So here's a guy who lived and walked and talked with Jesus for 3 years, possibly plus, and still didn't even recognize or know or realize that if you've seen Christ, you've seen the Father.
4: Right.
3: Kind of goes back to what I'd kind of mentioned earlier, this idea that the name of Jesus is used almost the world over, and yet we miss sometimes who he actually is.
4: Right. If you know
3: who he is. That requires the Holy Spirit.
4: Yes. It's really like you didn't know the lights weren't on in the building, and all of a sudden, through the Spirit's work, all of the lights come on, and you can see things that you thought you knew that you never got in 3D. Philip had no construct, and the Holy Spirit gave him the construct. And there's that oh moment, because we're not big enough. We don't think big enough. We don't see big enough, right? God will use any means necessary. If you seek, he will be found by you. But if you dismiss, he won't. And that's hard. That is very, very hard.
3: I do want to bring up something that kind of pertains to some of our neighbors, and I mean locally and globally. Our Muslim neighbors, this is one of the hardest challenges to for them to understand our faith.
4: Yes.
3: Is that when we say, well, Christ is God, it's automatically we're polytheists.
4: Yes.
3: And it's probably because I remember I heard a great teacher and apologist. He said, man, if you can't explain a core belief, not just a theological concept, but one of your core beliefs, if you can't explain that to someone, why do you believe it? You know, so if you talk to your neighbor and you say, oh yes, I believe Jesus is God, and then they accuse you of being a polytheist, you know, heathen, and you're like, no, they're the same, it's one, but you can't quite explain it. Well, then why do you even believe it?
4: Yeah.
3: And that's a challenge, because it's so many people come up with bad analogies for explaining the Trinity.
4: Many bad analogies.
3: And the really, really, really, really good analogies for Trinities, even those get spun off into heresy.
4: Well, you can, because that's your point.
3: Yeah.
4: Right?
3: Yes. There's a biblical foundation for explaining the Trinity, and this would be a 5-hour radio show. just covering that one topic. So I would definitely encourage our listeners and anyone else listening for the very first time who's thought about this question, who do I think Jesus is? The claims that he made, claiming to be God, and yet still talking to the Father as though this other thing, you know, like if you've thought about these questions, keep looking into it.
4: Yes.
3: And something I encourage people as they dig into the word and just kind of look for themselves, start with this simple prayer.
4: Yes.
3: Just say, Holy Spirit, give me eyes to see and ears to hear what you would have me know.
4: Yes.
3: Amen.
4: Amen.
3: That's it.
4: Yeah.
3: And the Holy Spirit will guide you into truth.
4: Yes.
3: That's his role.
4: Mm-hmm. He's the teacher.
3: Now, real quick, we had a chance to hear from Mike Rogalski, who is the actor who portrayed F.B. Meyer. Director Timothy Gregory sat down and had a chat with him. So let's listen in.
6: This is the second time that you've done F.B. Meyer. So what is it like to go back to this? And then what is your takeaway of this sermon? Rather sweet little nugget.
7: Yeah, I very much enjoyed going back to Meyer. Quite honestly, before I read the two episodes here, I didn't know much about him. I probably still don't know enough about him. This particular episode did resonate with me quite sharply, actually, because it addresses directly questions that I've been musing. Let's put it that way. You know, who is Christ really? And do I fully grasp his importance and understand and appreciate the paradoxical nature of both man and God? We all wrestle with that, I know. It's presented itself rather clearly to me of late, meaning the last few months, for whatever reason. Perhaps the Holy Spirit is prodding me.
6: Thank you for sharing that, by the way. Is your approach to this work, these sermons, any different than your approach to the work of, say, a stage play, of which you do semi-frequently?
7: Yeah, it's a really good question, and there is a difference. There's a point of connection, of course. For me, others have their own approach. For me, the text is always paramount, and I whether it's a play or the readings that we do here, I read the text, I mark the text, I try to understand as best I can what the text is trying to say so that I can relate that. On stage, you know, of course, it's an embodied experience. You're using your body, you're interacting with others, you're walking about the stage, walking upstage, downstage, left, right, handling props. In an interesting way, those aspects of physicality can help one convey meaning. In the microphone, before the microphone, and without an embodied aspect, it's all focused on what one understands and how one can deliver that through the voice alone. And that's really quite a different aspect between this kind of work and stage work. The stage work is fully embodied, and of course this is not so much.
6: This is more of a singular objective.
7: Yes.
6: And more along the lines of an objective to persuade and convince, whereas a character on stage has all these different colors of objectives that are rooted in feelings and beliefs and thoughts
7: exactly right.
6: Multicolored and multi-level.
7: Yeah, yeah. And typically, you know, of course, when on stage you've read the play, you know the character, you know the arc, so we call it the arc of the character, where that the character's journey is, you understand it, but that character can take many forms, could be very uncertain of himself, could be, you know, whereas in the sermons, obviously, people like Meyer and others have thought deeply about these questions and have crafted. They're experts in rhetoric, and they've crafted a piece that is, as you say, meant to persuade, and they do it in a very, very powerful way. The logic and the persuasive power are undeniable, and you can appreciate the work it took by, say, in this case, Mr. Meyer, to accomplish that. It's really quite impressive, and so you have that all his work to rely on in that vector, if you will, of persuasion. It's very powerful, and you can feel his the coherence of his thought and the power of his rhetoric.
6: Given his work that comes through in this sermon, has he helped answer your question of who is Jesus?
7: Yeah,
6: really.
7: Yeah,
6: is Jesus God?
7: Yeah, very much so. I mean, there's more for me to ponder, of course, I think, but it's a very simple and direct statement that Meyer makes here, and it's one that I take to heart and took to heart when I first encountered this sermon, and he'll be speaking to me for many, many weeks and months after this recording, and I really appreciate being able to do this. Yeah, it came at a good time for me.
6: Yeah, good.
7: Thanks.
6: So do we, Mike. Thank you. Good job.
7: Thank you.
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8: Did you bring your Bibles tonight? Good. All four of you then. Let's stand. And we're reading from the Gospel of Matthew. The Gospel of Matthew, chapter 12. Matthew chapter 12, and I'll begin reading in verse number 14. And then do me a big favor. When we get to verse number 20, I want you to read that verse with me aloud. Matthew 12, 20, when we get there, I'll begin reading in verse number 14, Matthew chapter 20. It is great being here. Then the Pharisees went out and held a council against him how they might destroy him. But when Jesus knew it, he withdrew himself from thence, and great multitudes followed him, and he healed them all, and charged them that they should not make him known, that it might be fulfilled which was spoken by Esaias the prophet, saying, "Behold, my servant whom I have chosen, my beloved, in whom my soul is well pleased. I will put my spirit upon him, and he shall show judgment to the Gentiles. He shall not strive nor cry, neither shall any man hear his voice in the streets. A bruised reed shall he not break, and a smoking flax shall he not quench, till he send forth judgment unto victory, and in his name shall the Gentiles trust." Let's remain standing. We'll have a word of prayer, then I'll ask you to please be seated. Lord God, as we now come to the closing night, the closing moment of this Bible conference, we give you praise and we give you thanks, Lord, for the way that you have moved in our midst. We thank you, Lord, for the way that you have spoken through your servant, Dr. Belcher, how he has ministered your life to us. Yea, even today, Lord, how we're reminded to obey the light that you have given us so that we might receive more light. We thank you for the gift that you've given Dr. Mortensen, that he never let his education get in the way of his spirituality, and for this we praise you. And we pray that you would increase his ministry throughout the world, and even as he prepares to go across the seas to defend the faith once delivered to the saints, bless him and use him. We thank you for prolonging the life of your servant, Dr. Box, and we thank you that we can laugh and be thrilled with the Word of God at the same time and then be deeply touched, and for this we thank you. We thank you, Lord, for the gift that you've given your servant, Father God, Dr. Jackson. And although young in age, we thank you that he's wise in the Word, and we're thankful, Lord, that you have blessed him. We thank you for Arlen Horton and the way that, God, you have used him through these many years. And it was just such a blessing, Lord, to hear him. Thank you for the thrill of serving you today, even at dinner. We thank you and bless you that you have prolonged his life and spared him, as well as Mrs. Horton. Please continue to give them health and blessing. Bless Dr. Mullinex and all of the staff and faculty that stand behind this great institution of learning and a place where people can get plugged in and find the will of God for their life or be enhanced in the will of God. Lord, continue to bless Pensacola Christian College in a marvelous way. Bind the hands of Satan, protect this institution, founded upon thee, Lord Jesus, the rock of ages. And for this, again, we give you thanks for this opportunity that you've afforded us. Let me not move into the mind of the flesh, but give us the mind of Christ on this very important subject with which we speak in Jesus' name and for Christ's sake, amen. You may be seated, please. He shall not strive nor cry. This was the prophecy of Jesus. Neither shall any man hear his voice in the streets. This is said of Jesus. A bruised reed shall he not break, and smoking flax shall he not quench, till he send forth judgment unto victory, and in his name shall the Gentiles trust. I have been in awe of this passage of Scripture for many, many years. It wasn't until recently that I had permission from the Lord to preach it. For those of you that have studied the Word of God and you've been blessed enough to make yourself available to commentaries of Holy Scripture and books about the Word of God and anything and everything that helps you study, whether it's examining what the words say in Greek or Hebrew or Aramaic, and it is a blessing to unfold the Scriptures and begin to see what they are. I remember my pastor father said to me years ago, don't be too disappointed as you read commentaries to find out something about a Scripture and they just jump right over what you're wanting to find out about, and that often happens. It seems that in our church, our people began to be ministered to from the Word of God. It wasn't a plan of mine on the great subject of the mercy of Christ. It appeared that as we had last year more people in our congregation die, I think in that 1 year almost, in the entire 28 years since, putting them all together, we never had anything quite like this. I remember walking into the house of Mrs. Barnett. Some of our kids know who I'm talking about. She was only 66 years of age, but she was a great prayer warrior and a great sainted teacher, one of the best Bible teachers in our church. And her husband had gone home to be with the Lord some years ago. I preached his funeral. And she loved her son, Kyle. She only had one child. He was 7 years of age when he died. And she often talked about the joys of going to heaven and seeing Kyle. And I walked into the house, and as we were waiting for the paramedics to come get her, I remember on that Saturday night, there was a child in our church that had the Down syndrome. And he referred to Mrs. Barnett as his girlfriend, I suppose, even though she was 66.

very neat. There was no struggle involved or anything. And there was a sweetest smile upon her face with her arms lifted upwards as though the great Lord in his mercy sent Kyle and her husband to help welcome her into the glory. And I thought, how merciful is the death of the saints. Blessed in the sight of the Lord is the death of his saints. I love it to think about this for a moment. We who know Jesus never really die. I've asked my wife to consider putting this on my tombstone. Johnny Pope, born July 12, 1951. Died, didn't. You know how kids like to go through the graveyard? All right, Jonathan Franklin Pope, preacher of the gospel, terribly weird. And then, we won't put that on. Of course, I won't be around. Anyway, July 12th, died, didn't. Mama, come here, this one's not dead. For Jesus said, he that liveth and believeth in me shall never die. And we've needed the mercy of Christ. I've lost some of my best friends that I've ever had in this life, in this last year. Heaven's become more sweet than ever. And I guess it was kind of an inadvert kind of thing, the way this thing began to move upon us. And I was feeling as though we were going through the great scriptures about mercy, how that God began to meet with us, as we knew many in our congregation that had children, they're not living the way that they wanted them to live, and they were asking me to please pray for them, that God in his mercy would bring their child back to the Lord, and that God would save this child, or that God would touch this husband, or that God would touch that wife that's left me, or this husband that's left me. And so as we were looking at this, and I was in a meditative mode, I came across an interesting book by F.W. Borm, an interesting person in and of himself. He was born in 1870, died in 1959. The leading Christian writers in the 20th century loved his writing best. That's an interesting thing. I like to read what writers read. And so people would go to Australia, where he spent most of his ministry, and they wanted to meet him. F.W. Borm was the last student that Charles Haddon Spurgeon himself matriculated into the pastor's college there. But F.W. Borm had great insight in the scripture. He has written 54 books. Most all of them are out of print, but some of them, as I have read recently, will go for sale for upwards to $1,000 to $10,000. I have one book that I treasure is written by him in 1929 that I think is worth a lot. So times get hard, we may cash it in, but I'm not going to do it. It's worth more than that. But I was reading his message, his vignette on broken reeds. And he's one of these kind of guys that the Lord puts him in the place where he needs to be to get a message. And I'd read all the commentaries that I could find from Jameson, Fawcett, Brown, Matthew, Henry, Clark, all of them. Nobody seemed to help me on this until I read F.W. Borum's Broken Reed. A lot of people have written about this. Ooh, let me give you a parenthetical. In 1630, Richard Sibbes, the great Puritan, he was the Puritan that the Puritans read after. They called him the Heavenly Sibbes because of his insight. He has a whole book entitled The Bruised Reed. Richard Sibbes says this, 1630, "Let this truth be our foundation, that there is more mercy in Christ than sin in us." Let this truth be our foundation. There is more mercy in Christ than sin in us. F.W. Borm, in his Broken Reeds message, said that he was on holiday in Syria. There, as he was enjoying a leisure day, perhaps lying on his back, enjoying the azure blue sky above him, the green foliage beneath him, and the beautiful body of water out yonder beyond him. He said, as he was enjoying his holiday in what he called in that time the Orient, he said, "I heard some rustling behind me. I looked, and here came a flock of sheep. I saw their shepherd. His eyes were fixed. His eyes were fixed to the marshy waters below. And he saw these reeds in the water. He rushed up to one of the reeds and he grabbed a reed that had been broken in half, hanging loosely
bruised, if you please.

0: He yanked at it, quickly broke the rest of it in half, threw it into the water. Then he scouted out and found a long, tall reed, and he cut the reed, and he meticulously cut the finger holes and prepared a mouthpiece for himself, and he began to play the flute. Borm said as he played the flute, the sheep gathered around him. I was curious about this. I suspected it from the allusion that Borm was making me, so I read up on that, and I found that many of the Mideast shepherds will call their sheep with a flute made of the reed. They will either use their voice and or the flute. I'm reminded that Jesus said, my sheep hear my voice. They know my call. And writers have said that each sheep knows his note with which to follow. And as he saw the sheep gathering around him, I began to get intrigued. And of course, the custom of those days is to be hospitable, especially in the Mideast. And so he struck up conversation with the shepherd, and the shepherd asked him to please come home with him. And so Borm went over to his house. It was now the setting of the sun, and the shepherd went to a lamp that was hanging on the inside of his wall. He lit the lamp, and then he went behind his hut to get some wood to prepare a fire for the fireplace, to prepare a meal, and to keep them warm. When he came back, the lamp was smoldering, and the smutty smoke was filling the room. And he said the shepherd angrily grabbed the lamp. He quickly blew it out, threw it up against the side of the wall, took another lamp, lifted the wick and flaxen wick and lit it, and they went on with their evening. He said, that night when I went back to my house, and he was hospitable enough to follow me back to where I was staying, that night I dreamed. I dreamed of that rather coarse, unkind shepherd who went to the bruised reed and broke it, and while he was whittling the perfectly straight reed, the broken reed was upon the water softly passing him. And then I thought how rough he was with that old lamp that was smoking up the room, how he cast it aside and quickly grabbed another. But all that night, as I dreamed of that shepherd, my heart became fixed on the good shepherd, and I understood what Matthew 12:20 meant. And that is, when our good shepherd needs to call the sheep and he sees the reed that is bruised and hanging halfway, he doesn't neglect it and go to the perfectly healthy reeds, but he goes to that reed that's been bruised. And he tenderly and carefully lifts it up. He whittles around the break. He whittles the holes in the mouthpiece. And he, our good shepherd, makes even more beautiful music from that bruised reed. Ah, and our good shepherd, when he comes back to the place that needs light, if he sees that the old lamp is smoldering and is causing more smoke than light, he doesn't give up on it. He raises that flaxen wick. He trims that wick. He relights the wick. And that light causes light in the room. That's the good shepherd. Borm then makes this beautiful application. The broken reed provides the harmony and the music. The flax that he would not quench provides the light, the song, and the light by the good shepherd. What is the inner meaning? What is our Lord telling us? Matter of fact, if you look in the context of the scripture and cross over to, let's say, the sixth verse of the 12th chapter, but I say unto you that in this place is one greater than the temple, as the Pharisees were trying to get him to toe the line according to their tradition. Verse 7, but if ye had known what this meaneth, I will have mercy and not sacrifice. You would not have condemned the guiltless. You're trying to put people down. You're trying to hurt people. But if you'd known what this meaneth, I will have mercy. And if you look, please, to Matthew chapter 11 in the previous chapter, verse 28. Come unto me, all ye that labor and are heavy laden, and I will give you rest. For my yoke is easy, he said in verse 30. And my burden is light. If what you're carrying is too heavy for you, it's not the Lord's, because his burden you can carry through him. His yoke is easy. But smack dab in the middle of those verses, in verse 29, he says, take my yoke upon you. And notice what he says, and learn of me. Learn of me. For I am meek and lowly in heart, and ye shall find rest unto your souls. He would not break the bruised reed. He would not quench the smoking flax. Learn this. My yoke is easy. My burden's light. Come unto me. Take my yoke upon me. Learn of me. Matthew 9, just skip back a few pages and we see it again, verse 10. And it came to pass as Jesus sat at meat in the house, behold, many publicans and sinners came and sat down with him and his disciples. And when the Pharisees saw it, they said unto his disciples, why eateth your master with publicans and sinners? And when Jesus heard that, he said unto them, they that behold need not a physician, but they that are sick. Look what he says. But go ye and learn what that meaneth. Learn what that meaneth. I don't put down sinners. I don't hurt the hurting. I don't give a macabre message to the miserable. Go ye and learn, verse 13, Matthew 9, what that meaneth. I will have mercy and not sacrifice, for I am not come to call the righteous but sinners to repentance. Without too much improper exegesis here, but just a little bit, and I hope it's not too little to miss. Notice in both places he said, I'm not going to sacrifice, but I want you to learn mercy. I didn't come here to sacrifice. I came here to give mercy. And why can he say he didn't come to be, why did he come saying, I didn't come to give sacrifice? Because he is the sacrifice. Everything wrong you did, I'm going to take upon me. All the hurt that you've experienced, I'm going to take it upon me. But I want you to learn why I'm here. I'm here to lift up the burdens. I'm here to help the people. I'm here because I love these people, these sinners. Moody could not believe it when his wife told him that young Morrison had preached and then what he preached. When Moody was preaching in England, young Henry Morrison said, if I come to Chicago, sir, would you let me preach? He said, sure. He thought he wouldn't come. The young preacher came to Chicago, or came to New York. He wired Moody and said, I'll be in Chicago at such and such a date. You said I could preach, may I? Moody thought, I promised him I've got to do it. He talked to the men of the church. He said, this young man's coming, and so when I'm gone at this time, go ahead and let him preach. If he's okay on that night, let him preach the next night. If he's really good, let him preach the third night. If he's that good, I'll be here the fourth night to hear him myself. When Moody got there, he said to the wife, so how did you like the young preacher? I guess he's gone. She said, no, he's still here. He said, what? She said, but you're not going to like him. He said, why not? She said, because all he has done for these past three nights is tell us that God loves us and that God loves sinners. On that night that Moody came to hear young Morrison preach, the young English preacher got up and he said, I take as my text again tonight the one that I've taken the previous nights, John 3:16. For God so loved the world that he gave his only begotten son, that whosoever believeth in him should not perish but have everlasting life. Moody said he went from Genesis to Revelation explaining how God so loved the world. As huge tears came down those large rosy cheeks of D.L. Moody, he said, on that night, my life was changed. And Moody never preached without preaching the love of God after that night. He let Morris preach, and he preached on through the rest of the week, and he was so moved that even to this day, if you go up there to that church, you will see those words inscribed that Moody ordered to be put in the church and be there for the rest of his life, and they're still there. God is love. This is our message. By this shall all men know you're my disciples, by the love you have one for the other. He's serious about that. You better learn this of me. I will have mercy. You want to follow me? Be merciful. Blessed are the merciful. They shall receive mercy. Brother Pope, please put some shoe leather Christianity on that. How can I then be merciful? Number one, fully forgive. Fully forgive. How do I fully forgive? 2 Samuel 14. Don't have much time to go into a lot of detail here, but in 2 Samuel 14, I want you to hear the word of God. David's son Absalom had sinned grossly. He ordered the death of his own brother Amnon. He was comparable to England's Prince of Wales or France's Dauphin, and so the prince had been killed by his own brother's order. David had a very difficult time forgiving Absalom for this. Absalom was taking vengeance for his sister Tamar having been raped by Amnon. And so Joab, the albatross around David's neck, when he was good, he's like that little girl, had the curl in the middle of her forehead. When she was good, she was very, very good. When she was not, she was a terror, and that's Joab for you. But he set up the woman of Tekoa, and she gave him a parable of two sons that were fighting. One accidentally killed the other, and she said, now they want to kill my other son, so what are we going to do about this? He said, don't worry about that, your son. She even said these words of inspiration, for we must needs die, and are as water spilt on the ground, which cannot be gathered up again. Neither doth God respect any person. I love this verse. This is in 2 Samuel 14, in verse number 14. Yet doth he devise means that his banished be not expelled from him. God devises means that his banished be not expelled from him. There's a way back. And so he said, I perceive, in other words, that Joab put you up to this. Said, yeah, well, you're a smart king. You got it down. That's Pope's paraphrase there. Verse number 21, and the king said unto Joab, okay, behold now, I have done this thing. Go therefore and bring the young man Absalom. It says in verse 24, and the king said, let him turn to his own house and let him not see my face. So Absalom returned to his own house and saw not the king's face. Verse 28, so Absalom dwelt 2 full years in Jerusalem and saw not the king's face. Verse 32, but Absalom answered Joab, behold, I sent unto thee, saying, come hither that I may send thee unto the king to say, wherefore am I come from Geshur? It had been good for me to have been there still. Now, therefore, let me see the king's face, and if there be any iniquity in me, let him kill me. In other words, David said, okay, I forgive Absalom. He may come to his house in the suburbs, but when it's Passover, he can't come downtown to the palace. When it's atonement, he can't come downtown to the palace. When it's Feast of the Tabernacles, he can't come downtown. He can stay out there. I forgive him. He can live in the kingdom in his suburb. David consigned Absalom to the suburbs of forgiveness. He said, he can come home, but he's not going to see my face. You know what David did? He halfway forgave. A lot of bitterness and a lot of anger can build up in somebody's heart for 2 years when he's only received halfway forgiveness. The mercy of God never forgives halfway. Like that ridiculous song that we used to hear sung when we were kids. Just build me a cabin in the corner of glory. What in the world? Jesus promised us mansions. What do you mean cabin? There are no suburbs in heaven. The street is transparent gold. The city is transparent. There's never anywhere in the city where you cannot see the king's face. That's what the Bible said in the Revelation. And we shall see his face. You know why? Because we're fully forgiven. So if we are going to be like our Lord and not bruise or break the bruised reed or quench the smoking flax, then what we will do, we will fully forgive all the way. Not I'll forgive you, but. I'll forgive you, but don't expect me to go to Starbucks or the drowsy poet with you. I'll forgive you, but no Lubies or Morrisons or whatever y'all do here. Why, there are people even in churches that won't even cross over and shake hands with somebody. That's not Jesus. That's not Jesus. Fully forgiven means fully forgiven. You don't put barriers between you and the person that you forgive. We know that God alone can forgive, but you can proffer that which God has given freely to you. Number two, don't seek vengeance. If we are going to be truly merciful, that means we can't seek vengeance. Do you have your Bibles? Look with me to Romans chapter 12. This is one of the most convicting passages of Scripture. It says in verse 17, forgive me for going ahead and read, but we want to save a little time here. That's Romans chapter 12, verse number 17. It says, recompense to no man evil for evil. Provide things honest in the sight of all men. If it be possible, as much as lieth in you, live peaceably, I love this, with all men. Dearly beloved, avenge not yourselves, but rather give place unto wrath. Look at this. For it is written, vengeance is mine. Watch this. Vengeance is mine. I will repay. When we try to do other people wrong for the wrong they do us, it is sinful. Because God says, vengeance is mine. Matter of fact, I don't know if you have ever thought about this, but if vengeance is God, you are stealing from God that which belongs only to Him. By the way, that's not an abstract truth. In Genesis 50, if you have your Bible, that'll be easy to find. It's the last chapter of Genesis when Joseph's brothers thought he was going to do them in after Jacob died. He was brokenhearted that they would think that he was going to do them in. He was pointing out to them again and again in verse 20, but as for you, ye thought evil against me, but God meant it unto good to bring to pass it as this day to save much people alive. This was God's plan. God worked this whole thing out. You could eat because you did what you did to me, so get over it. I'm over it. Matter of fact, I wasn't even into it. I forgave you in the pit. I forgave you as I was going down to Egypt. Yes, I missed Daddy, but I had hope I'd see him again. And God used me, and look at the girl I married and the two kids I have. Man, it's all good in the hood. It's all right. Look what he said in verse 19. And Joseph said unto them, look at this. And Joseph said unto them, fear not, for am I in the place of God? Am I in the place of God? He says, if I don't forgive you, I'm playing God. Do you understand that God doesn't like you playing his role? When I was a little boy, we were reared up in church. Everything we did was in the church. When we played church. My dad was the preacher. My mom was a Sunday school teacher. I learned how to ride the bike, no joke, the two-wheeler, in the basement of the church. I remember waiting for Dad to get through counseling, and my brother and I were waiting, and the other kids were out getting hamburgers and stuff, and we thought, well, let's get something to eat. Hey, it was Lord's Supper night. I remember, no joke, saying, hey, look at this, David. Plenty of unleavened bread. It might not be real good, but I'm hungry. You hungry? Man, let's get down with it. Said, the other guys are drinking Coke. Why should we drink water? Look at all this grape juice left. And so I remember eating all of that bread, and then we started chugging that grape juice. And I remember we started hurting. We thought, uh-oh. We have defiled the Lord's table. The wrath of God has come upon us. Oh, the bruised reed he did not break. The smoking flax he did not quench. No, thanks be to God. We were playing church in the basement. So as usual, my big brother David said, okay, I'm the preacher. Our next door neighbor, okay, I'm the song director. Johnny, you be the congregation. Oh, that's when they were in good moods. Usually, Johnny, you be the sinner. So that means my brother preached, and I didn't have to look around to see who he was preaching to. And when he gave the invitation, the neighbor kept giving the invitation till I came down the aisle and got saved. You must be born again and again and again and again. I remember I got tired of it. I really did. I got tired of it. And I was ready for him. I could never say I'll be the preacher fast enough. By the way, my brother's a banker, and I'm the preacher. But anyway... Yeah, certainly. But anyway, so I remember my brother said, okay, I'm the preacher. Okay. Neighbor kid said, I'm the song director. And I said, and I'm God. The Reverend Dr. Julian Pope overheard me. He said, Johnny, come upstairs. My father beat all the deity out of me that day. Never played God again. We laugh at that, but I want to tell you in all seriousness, when you decide to make people pay for the pain that you've been given, you are playing God, and we're not permitted to do that. Am I in the place of God? Oh, how can I be like Jesus and be full of mercy? How can I learn what Jesus said? Learn this of me. I'm the sacrifice. I'll take the payment for the sins of the world. Let it be on me. It is your job to get the word of mercy to the world. Learn this of me. I will have mercy. Who are we? If God, the only one worthy to make people pay for sin, doesn't do it, but in mercy forgives us and forgets it, who are we to try to play havoc with his mercy? Number three, receive it for yourself. One of the great problems that people have in not giving mercy is that they have a hard time believing that God loves them unconditionally, that you don't do anything to earn it, that you cannot do anything to deserve it. You just simply receive it by grace through faith, and that not of yourselves. It is a gift of God, not of works, lest any man should boast. Not by works of righteousness, Titus 3:5, which we have done, but according to his mercy he saved us by the washing of regeneration and renewing of the Holy Ghost. It's not by my works. There's nothing that I can do. I can't wash it away with human water. I can't brush it away with my rigmarole and my religiosity. I must simply receive. How do you receive? You just receive. Better felt than tell. Just receive it yourself. I want to read you a very beautiful passage in the book of Zephaniah. It's a great prophecy to Israel, but the ways of God to Israel are the ways of God to his people, and he never changes. He's the same yesterday, day, today, and forever. And oh, that we might receive this message in Zephaniah 3, and verse number 15. Listen to these words. Take them personally. The Lord hath taken away thy judgments. He hath cast out thine enemy. The King of Israel, even the Lord, is in the midst of thee. Thou shalt not see evil anymore. In that day, that's why he tells us to pray. Lead us not into temptation, but deliver us from evil. In that day it shall be said to Jerusalem, fear thou not, and to Zion, let not thy hands be slack. I love this verse. The Lord thy God is in the midst of thee, is mighty. He will save. He will, look at this. He will rejoice over thee with singing. He will rest in his love. He will joy over thee with singing. He said in verse 19, behold, at that time I will undo all that afflict thee, and will save her that halteth, and gather her that was driven out. I will give them praise and fame in every land where they have been put to shame. He said, the Lord thy God, verse 17, in the midst of thee is mighty. He will save. He will rejoice over thee with joy. He will rest in his love. He will joy over thee with singing. I want you to see this for a moment, dear people. God Almighty looks at you. And the Bible says in Psalm, the latter part, he taketh pleasure in his people. You know, you're looking around like God has the sword of Damocles ready to raise it over your head. But that's not the way it is, my friend. He has mercy on you. He joys over you with singing. He wanted you to get this so much that he said, he will not break the bruised reed. He will not quench the smoking flax. In English grammar, this is a latotes. It is different from the hyperbole. Hyperbole, easier for a camel to enter the eye of a needle than for a rich man to enter the kingdom of heaven. The latotes is different. It makes the affirmative more affirmative by a negative. It is like saying winning the marathon in 2 hours and so odd minutes was no small feat, meaning it was a great feat. He was not a little angry, meaning he was greatly angered. This phrase, he will not break the bruised reed, he will not quench the smoking flax, is a latotes. He said, I want you to get this, and I want you to get this good. I will not only take the bruised reed and not break it, I will bless it. I will lift it. If I cannot carve it at the break, I will let it grow beyond its break. And then when it's time and it's ripe and it's tall, I'll cut it and make a flute out of it and make beautiful music. Those who have never been used of God, I will use. I will make music out of those that believe they had not even a song. He hath put a new song in my mouth, even praise unto our God. I will not only not quench that smoking flax, I will take special care of it, and I'm going to make that thing bright. I'm going to make it light, better than any lamp you've ever seen. Latodes, I'm going to really lift it up. He uses a negative to make the affirmative more of an affirmative. He said, I'm going to joy over you with singing. We're going to make me, but Lord, I can't sing, and I don't have a song to call your sheep. I'm not worthy to call your sheep. I'm a bruised reed. He says, just hang on. You start singing, I'll sing alto. Hang on. You start singing, I'll sing bass. Don't worry about it. I'll come in and we'll sing together. I'm taking joy over you. God looks at you and smiles. Does that blow your mind? That's what it says. He joys over you. He looks at you and starts going like this. Praise the Lord for full salvation. God still lives upon the throne, and I know his blood still reaches. Sing it, Gabriel, deeper than the stain is gone. I think God sings a lot better than that. But he gets excited and he sings over you. You know, I'm here at Pensacola. Maybe he does it like this. The Lord is my light and has become my salvation. Whom shall I fear? Well, yes, thank you. He joys over us with singing. Stephen Swain was a junior majoring in music. You music majors will like this. He was assigned to learn and play some piano pieces by Aaron Copland. When the day came for his recital, Aaron Copland, remember the guy that wrote Appalachian Spring Rodeo, Grand Canyon Suite? Beautiful music, Americana kind of music. He was assigned to play these pieces on a recital day. Shortly before the recital, he was told by his professor, there's a special guest that's going to be in the audience today. Stephen Swain, junior, majoring in music, said, and who might that be? Said, Aaron Copland. Do what? Aaron Copland, the author of these musical pieces, was sitting there. When it was over, guess who was in the back waiting for him? Aaron Copland. Aaron Copland said, did you mean to play at this point this fast? He said, Yes, sir. Did you mean at this point to get this loud? Stephen Swain said, Yes, sir. He said, I have the music that you play today. Would you mind taking a personal copy from me? No, sir. No, I'd be happy to. And on his music, he wrote these words to Steve Swain, who plays these variations beautifully. He said, the pieces that I learned by Copland were very unlike Copland. He said, I couldn't wait to practice because it didn't sound like Copland. And I couldn't wait till some of the seniors came by and said, what are you doing? I was going to say, I'm playing Copland. That isn't Copland. And then I was going to show them Aaron Copland's signature. You play these pieces beautifully. Stephen Swain said on that night, it didn't matter what the 971 other people that were there in that auditorium thought. I knew what the author and composer thought. It doesn't matter what other people say. As long as Copland said, I played his music beautifully. The bruised reed he will not break. Do you like that? I've been waiting all day to tell you that one. Ignacy Jan Paderewski, I think. The great pianist, composer, was making his debut in the United States. The concert hall was full. I love this. Hear me out. The concert hall was full. It's the last story. I just saw the clock, but I gotta finish. Give me time out, okay. And there was a little lady, it was a black tie occasion, but this little lady, I would picture her the kind of lady that would do the wash to make sure that she could pay for her son's piano lessons. So her goal was to bring her little boy there, her little five-year-old boy who had recently started playing piano. Her goal was to bring him there to inspire him to see the beautiful music hall. Jonathan, I've pictured that day when you played at Carnegie Hall, and I've thought about what that must have felt like. I can see that lady looking like I was a proud parent because my child was about to play at Carnegie Hall, and she's looking around at all the people, and someone strikes up a conversation with her, and she starts talking to her, forgetting that her squirmy, wormy son had now become enchanted by the Ebony Steinway on stage. You're ahead of me. When she turned to see that he was gone, it was too late. He had hurried up to the platform. He had mounted into the seat behind the Ebony Steinway. Started playing chopsticks. Some of you didn't know I could play the piano. I should get my wife up here and show you how we make beautiful music together. Certainly. But, you know, this is a huge platform, you know. And so as he started playing, true story, people began to say, "Who is that boy? Get him out of there. He has no business being here. Get him out of here. He doesn't belong up there. Get him down." The mother was embarrassed and the crowd was so thick she couldn't get up there. Ignacy Jan Paderewski saw what was happening. He left the socialites behind the curtain, grabbed his coat, pulled it around him, and as this little boy, not seeing Paderewski, come behind him and put his arms around the little boy, he began to play a counter melody. The little boy was a bit startled, and the soft, comforting voice of Paderewski said, "Keep playing, son." And he continued to play. And as the master played all around him, "Don't stop, boy. Play, boy. Continue, boy. Play on. Play on." The sarcastic, antagonistic voices quieted down. And on that night, when he had played his Chopin and Liszt in his own compositions, the people would still tell you the most beautiful piece was Paderewski and the five-year-old, chopsticks in counter melody. In ministry and in life, I know that I have failed my Lord again and again. If anyone would say, "Have you ever felt like quitting?" I would tell you, every Monday. But about the time that I feel like my lamp is smoking the room instead of lighting the room, when I can't get any music out of my flute, I feel the arms of Jesus, the nail-pierced hands come around me, and I hear the voice of the Father through the blessed Holy Spirit, "Play on, boy. Don't stop. For a bruised reed he will not break, and the smoking flax he will not quench. Christ has mercy." The mercy of Jesus. Merciful Lord. When the blood of Abel fell upon the rocks, it cried out, "Vengeance, vengeance, vengeance." But when the blood of Jesus fell upon Calvary, it cried out, "Mercy, mercy, mercy." Thanks be to God for the mercy of Jesus. For you and me.
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2: Isaiah and his little boy were out for a walk together. I'm not sure how old his little son was, but it's a beautiful sight if you can imagine it in your mind's eye. Daddies love to take their little boys for a walk. I don't know how old his son was, but he surely was a little tyke. He had to be from the context of the scripture in Isaiah chapter 7. On this particular day, as they left their home, I can just see Isaiah walking very, very slowly with his hand stretched down, and perhaps his little son reaching up with his little hand in his father's hand. It could have been, though, that he was an infant, that he was in Isaiah's arms. But in my mind's eye, I see him as a little toddler, a little tyke. And as they walk along, it's only a few steps before his little son must have turned to him and said something like this, "Daddy, up, up." If he was old enough to talk, he may not have been that old yet. And so Isaiah, in my mind's eye, stoops over and reaches down and gathers his little boy up into his arms. And he's so proud of him. He loves him so much. That's just the way it is with daddies, with their little boys. And so he gathers his son up in his arms, and together they go on this little stroll. It's not a typical father-son walk, however, because Isaiah was on a mission. Isaiah was a man who was well known in his hometown. He lived in the city of Jerusalem well over 500 years before the Lord Jesus Christ came in the first advent. And he was, we believe, tradition is that he was of royalty. There are some Bible students who firmly believe that Isaiah's father may have been a brother to King Uzziah, who had died by this time. We're not sure of that, but he was a man who was well acquainted with the palace and with those who were the leaders of that day. So he was a well-known man in his city of Jerusalem. And I can see him as he walks along with his little son in his arms. He's greeted by people who come by. But there's a tension in the air on this day. As you read Isaiah chapter 7, you see that the hearts of the people have been moved as the trees of the wood are moved with the wind, verse 2. There's great concern, great consternation in the city of Jerusalem. And it has come about in part because the king is also very, very concerned. King Ahaz. As you read Isaiah chapter 7, you find that the current events are like this. The land of Judah, the southern kingdom of Judah, has been invaded. The enemy is within the land. The enemy is their brethren to the north. The nation, the people of Israel, have been divided into two nations now. There are the tribes to the north known as Israel, and there are the two tribes to the south, there's Judah. And so they are two nations, and they have been invaded by their brethren from the north. But that's not bad enough. The brethren to the north have made a league with the king of Syria. And so two nations have come into the land of Judah. And the word has just come to the king that the armies are on the move. And they are moving to the city of Jerusalem. They intend to take the city of Jerusalem. They intend to split the southern kingdom into two divisions. They intend to appoint one king to rule over the two divisions. But one part of that southern kingdom will belong to Syria, and one part will belong to the northern tribes. So the enemy has come within the land, and they are about to march against the city where the king is. The king is greatly disturbed, and the people of the city are greatly disturbed. They wonder what is about to happen to them. Spiritually, the people are in trouble. The southern kingdom has followed the brethren to the north into idolatry. There have been some good kings, but Ahaz is not one of them. He has gone into idolatry himself. And when the people of a land depart from God, when they leave him, the peace of that land is going to be replaced by fear. There's going to be fear in the heart. You know, that happens with individuals too. When things are not right between a man and God, there tends to be fear in the heart. There's always that dark cloud hanging over one's head. The fear of the judgment of God in one's life. And so this was not a normal happy day in the city of Jerusalem when Isaiah started out on this little walk with his little boy. The reason he took his son with him is because God commanded him to do so. His son's name is a name which does not sound familiar to our Western ears. It is Shirjashub, but the name has a meaning. It means a remnant will return. Isaiah and his family are signs for the people of Israel. God gives Isaiah his children so that they can be signs of what God is attempting to communicate to these people who are so far from God in their idolatry. And so he takes his little boy, Shirjashub, his name means a remnant shall return, and he makes his way out on this journey. The people are upset because Rezin, the king of Syria, and Pekah, the son of Remaliah, king of Israel, have invaded, and they're coming to Jerusalem. Now God sent Isaiah on this mission with his son so that he could meet with the king of Judah. This is Ahaz, and you'll find this recorded in Isaiah chapter 7, in the early part of the chapter. God told him in verse 3 that he and his little boy were to go to meet the king at the end of the conduit of the upper pool in the highway of the fuller's field. A fuller was a man who worked with cloth to clean it and to make it heavier and fuller. And whoever that man was, he owned a field, which was a landmark in the area. And near that field was this pool. And there was a conduit which ran to it. And apparently the king was out there with his engineers, and they must have been trying to determine some way to secure that conduit which would bring water into the pool, so that with this invasion, they would have water available within the city. So everybody's worried about international relations here, really concerned about what's happening. And so Isaiah took his little son, Shirjashub, and the two of them made their way to this location in the city. And when they got there, they met the king, and they gave the king a message from the Lord. Now remember, this is a king who has turned his back on God, but God has not turned his back on him. I'm so grateful for the mercy and the long-suffering of God. Are you not? Where would you be today if it were not for the mercy of God that came into your life? And so God sent this message to this wicked king. And the message in verse 4 is, take heed and be quiet. Fear not, don't be afraid, neither be faint-hearted, for the two tails of these smoking firebrands, for the fierce anger of Rezin with Syria and of the son of Remaliah. Let me put that in common English of today. Isaiah, giving the word of the Lord to the king, said, don't be afraid of these two smoking firebrands, these two tails of smoking firebrands. They are so fierce. They are full of words and hostile actions, and you're afraid of them. You think they are firebrands. They are nothing more than the tails of firebrands, where the fire's about to go out. As a matter of fact, they're smoking tails of the firebrands. God is saying to him, nothing is going to come of this. Don't be afraid. I'm going to take charge of this situation and take care of it. So, King, the Lord says, don't be afraid. Be quiet. These are just two tails of a smoking firebrand. And the Lord goes on to recount for us what these two men intend to do with their evil counsel against the kingdom of Judah. And then the Lord gave his pronouncement in verse 7. Thus saith the Lord God, it shall not stand, neither shall it come to pass. And the Lord goes on to say that the head of Syria is Damascus, and the head of Damascus is Rezin. Well, we know that. We've already been told that. And the Lord goes on to say the head of Ephraim is Samaria, and the head of Samaria is Remaliah's son. That's Pekah. Well, we already know that. We've been told that in this chapter of Scripture. So what is the Lord saying here? Well, he's saying that nothing's going to come of this. This one man is the king in Damascus. That's all he's ever going to be. This other man is the head of Samaria, which is the head of the northern tribes, and that's all he's ever going to be. Nothing's going to come of this. I'm going to take care of this. But in verse 9, the Lord's message through Isaiah to the king ends this way, if ye will not believe, surely ye shall not be established. Now, it's one thing to hear the word of the Lord, but one needs to trust God, to have faith in God. And so Isaiah, with his little boy, perhaps still in his arms, delivers this message to the king. And then the Lord says more to him through Isaiah. The Lord knows Ahaz. He's a wicked man. He's far from God. He does not trust. He does not have faith. And in his wickedness, his weakness, his lack of faith, the Lord says to him through Isaiah, ask a sign of the Lord your God. Ask God for a sign to demonstrate that he really means what is being said here, that this is going to be true, that these two invading kings are not going to be successful. He says, ask for it either in the depth or in the height above, in the skies, down here on the earth. You pick a sign and ask God for that sign. And Ahaz's response, I find very interesting in verse 12. He says, I will not ask. And then he goes on to say, neither will I tempt the Lord. Now, this business of asking for a sign in the scripture typically is an indication of spiritual weakness. When Gideon laid out his fleece, it was because Gideon's faith was weak. And I'm not rebuking Gideon. Gideon was a far greater man than I shall ever be. But it was an indication that he was having a hard time believing. This business of asking for a sign is typically an indication of spiritual weakness. But God knows that our flesh is dust. God has pity on us, and he even has pity on this king. And so God, knowing that this king does not believe, he invites him to ask for a sign. You ask for a sign, let me show you that I mean what I say, that this is going to happen. And when the king replies, I will not ask, he is throwing it back in God's face. That is just downright disobedience. God said, ask of me a sign. Sure, that's an indication of spiritual weakness, but you're spiritually weak, so ask of me a sign. That's a command of God. And he says, I will not ask. But oh, he follows it up. Isn't this beautiful, sweet talk? Neither will I tempt the Lord. Just an overly pious kind of response. This was not a spiritual man. This business of not tempting the Lord, he's tempting the Lord when he refuses to obey and ask for a sign. And so this king, who is far from God, just kind of throws it back in the face of God. Now, I love the Lord's response, and I want you to look at it in your Bibles. In Isaiah chapter 7, verse 13, the Lord responded, hear ye now, O house of David. The king Ahaz is a descendant of David. Hear ye now, O house of David. Is it a small thing for you to weary men? But will ye weary my God also? Therefore, you won't ask for a sign. Therefore, the Lord himself shall give you a sign. Behold, a virgin shall conceive and bear a son and shall call his name Emmanuel. Butter and honey shall he eat, that he may know to refuse the evil and choose the good. God says, in effect, to this wicked king who has just rebelled against God, all right, then I'll give you a sign that this is not going to succeed, that my people are not going to be stamped out. I'm going to send the Messiah through these people. He will come through the tribe of Judah. He's known as the Lion of the tribe of Judah. Your kingdom is not going to be extinguished forever. I'm telling you that you do not need to be afraid of these two men. You will not listen. You will not obey and ask for a sign. So let me give you a sign. The Messiah is coming through this kingdom. And so the Lord looked down the road well over 500 years when Judah would still be there. Oh, there will be lots of history in these 500 years. There will be invasion, and there will be conquering by the outside, and there will be banishment to other kingdoms. There will be restoration. There will be lots of history. But God looks down over 500 years down the road and says, the Messiah is going to come through this kingdom. And as he does so, he says several things which are very important to us. He says, first of all, behold, a virgin shall conceive. Now, those who do not protect and honor and believe the word of God want to translate that word virgin in this verse as a young maiden or young woman. That is not the correct translation. That word can mean that in the Hebrew. It also can mean virgin. And virgin is the only correct translation. How do we know that? Because in Matthew chapter 1, when the Holy Spirit gives the words of Matthew chapter 1 and quotes this verse from Isaiah, the Holy Spirit chose to use a Greek word which cannot be translated a young woman or a young maiden, which can only be translated virgin. And so God said, I'm going to give you a sign. Behold, a virgin shall conceive. Now, who has ever heard of such a thing? That is not the way people are born into this world. Even in this modern day of modern medicine, with all of the things that are done and with many perversions which are done, there still has to be some way. It cannot just be a virgin. That is important because sin passed down through the centuries and the millennia and is passed down today through the seed of Adam, the man. Back there in the Garden of Eden, God gave this promise that the seed of the woman would come, and he would be the one whose heel would be bruised, but who would crush the head of the serpent, Satan. Jesus could not be a descendant of Adam bearing in his body the sin marks of Adam, the sin nature of Adam. When the Lord Jesus Christ came to this world some 2,000 years ago, at well over 500 years after this prophecy, the Lord Jesus Christ came born of a virgin. He was given a body as Mary, the virgin, was overshadowed by the Holy Ghost in some miraculous way. In fact, the scriptures tell us, a body thou hast prepared for me, the book of Hebrews. And so Jesus came with no sin. He came as the Son of God. Dear friend, you should be glad for that. That is the only reason Jesus could bear your sin. Had Jesus come as we did, as descendants,

Isn't that a wonderful thing? I'm so grateful for that. And so we have this Old Testament prophecy well over 500 years in advance that a virgin would conceive and bear a son. And then the prophecy says, God said to this king, "This is my sign, a virgin shall conceive and bear a son." And we read in the New Testament, when Jesus, the announcement was made to Mary, the announcement was that he shall be called the Son of God. This son who would be born into this kingdom of David, this son would be none other than the Son of God, the second person of the Trinity, one with the Father, the eternal God. And then the prophecy says his name would be called Emmanuel. When you go to the New Testament, that word Emmanuel is translated for us. It is defined for us. It means God with us. When Jesus walked the hills of Judea and the shores of the Sea of Galilee and met with people and ate with them and talked with them and healed them and raised them from the dead and forgave their sins, that was none other than God walking those hills and the shores of that Sea of Galilee. That was Emmanuel, God with us. Do you know what that means for you? That means God stepped into your place and died for you and for the sins of the whole world. And so to this wicked king, God said, "All right, then I'll give you a sign. You're not going to be extinguished, this kingdom, because I'm going to bring the Messiah through you. And someday he will come. He will be born of a virgin. He will be a son, the Son of God. His name will be called Emmanuel." The prophecy goes on to say, "Butter and honey shall he eat, that he may know to refuse the evil and choose the good." Now he was God. Even as a little boy, even as a baby, he was God. God come to this earth in human flesh. He, as God, knew good and knew always to choose good. He was good. He knew not to choose evil. So what does this mean? Well, the butter and honey was the food of the common people. Even the nomadic peoples ate off the land. Butter and honey, that which God provided through his creatures, the bees and the cattle. They did not eat the dainty foods of the king's table where palace intrigue went on all the time and men's decisions were influenced by politics. And many times men made wrong decisions because they made them on the basis of politics rather than right and wrong. Jesus, though he was the eternal God and the Son of God, the Bible tells us, chose to learn obedience. He grew up just like we have, and having experienced the things which we have experienced, he has great empathy for us and sympathy for us. And so he went through the processes of life just as you and I do, as the Son of God, choosing to lay aside some of his great glory so that through suffering he could learn obedience. And so he lived the life of the poor people. He grew up in the home of a carpenter in Nazareth, a city which was of no great reputation. And he learned to make his decisions on the basis of right and wrong, not on the basis of the king's meat or the dainties of life. And my dear friend, when you see Jesus someday, as you will, every person under the sound of my voice will see him someday, either in heaven as the son of, as the child of God, or at the great white throne judgment where you see him as the judge. And when he sees you, his decisions regarding you will be made on the basis

0: consists of good and evil, and knowledge of that, not on the basis of politics or emotion or sensationalism. The Bible teaches us that we're all sinners. Every person born into this world except the Lord Jesus Christ was born into this world as a sinner, because we're all descendants of Adam. Jesus was born of a virgin. He did not bear Adam's sin nature within himself. But all of us do. The Bible tells us that we have all sinned and come short of the glory of God. And my dear friend, that includes you. I say that kindly. But that's all of us, myself included. We all stand before God as sinners outside of Jesus Christ. The Bible tells us that the wages of sin is death. But I'm so glad that verse goes on to say, but the gift of God, it's a gift. You do not earn it, you do not merit it, you never could merit it as hard as you try. So he has given it as a gift. It's eternal life through Jesus Christ, our Lord. Jesus went to the cross. He who knew no sin, who was the perfectly sinless Lamb of God, somehow in his greatness of God, became sin for us, that we might be made the righteousness of God in him. I do not understand that, but he is God. And he was able to take your place and my place and the place of all those born into this world. And he died for us so that anyone who would come to him, and that's up to you, any who would come to him and call upon him could be saved from hell, saved from their sins, saved for heaven for eternity. If you do not know Jesus as your Savior, and there's some listening to me who do not, I would invite you to put your trust in him right now. This passage of Scripture, this particular event, speaks about the fact that you must believe. God has so ordained that our salvation comes on the basis of believing in the Lord Jesus Christ, putting our trust in him. If you would, right this moment, right where you're seated, there in your home or in the car or here in this great Crown Center, if you would simply in your heart pray words, something like this, in your own words, but sincerely believing, Lord Jesus, I believe in you. I believe you are the Son of God. You are Emmanuel, God with us. And I believe you died for me so that my sins could be washed away in your blood, forgiven because of your payment for my penalties. And I ask you right now, please forgive my sins. Please save me. If you'll pray that believing in your heart, it's just that simple. The gift of God is eternal life through Jesus Christ our Lord. He will save you right now, right where you sit, as his gift to you. And so Isaiah and his little boy went for a walk. And the next verse tells us, verse 16, after speaking of the Messiah who would come, this sign that God himself would give, Isaiah, I think, turns to his little boy. He's probably in his arms, little Shear Jashub. A remnant shall return. And he turns to him, and these are the words of God which God gave him to say to this unbelieving king before the child, this child, Shear Jashub. That's why God wanted Isaiah to take him with him that day, so he could be the object lesson. For before this child, the child, shall know to refuse the evil and choose the good, the land that thou abhorrest shall be forsaken of both her kings. In the next 2 or 3 or 4 years, O king, I don't know how old Shear Jashub is. If he was an infant, surely in the next 3 or 4 years, as he grows and develops in his intellect to know what's good and what's not good, what mommy says you can do and what she says you can't do. Or if he's a little older, if he's a toddler, surely in the next 2 or 3 years, These two kings who were threatening you are going to be removed. God is saying, my word is true. What I say is so. And dear friend, what God said about a Messiah who would come to be your Savior if you would trust him is true. Over 500 years later, the angel of the Lord, an angel of the Lord, appeared to Joseph in a dream. Joseph was in a quandary. He was a good man, a just man, the scripture says. And Mary was espoused to him to be his wife. They had not come together in marriage yet in the intimacy of marriage. She was a virgin, but she was with child. Joseph did not know what to do. The penalty for that was stoning. But Joseph was a kind man, a good man, a just man, the scripture says. And there was another option under the Mosaic law. And that was divorce. There was one option for divorce under the Mosaic law, and that was immorality. So Joseph was thinking that he should privately, not bringing a lot of attention to it, but he should put her away. He should write a bill of divorcement. The angel of the Lord came to him, comforted him, and told him that this child that Mary has is with the Holy Ghost. And the angel of the Lord quoted this wonderful prophecy from Isaiah and said, in effect, this is that prophecy which has come to pass. Dear friend, the prophecy was fulfilled. And if you will take God at his word and believe on the Lord Jesus Christ, that promise will be fulfilled in your life. Your sins will be forgiven, and you will be set on the road to heaven. Why don't you pray to him and ask him to save you now?
1: Up next is a sermon from the Campus Church Archives.
2: 1 Thessalonians chapter number 4, let's begin reading in that very familiar portion of Scripture in verse number 13. The apostle says this, "But I would not have you to be ignorant, brethren, concerning them which are asleep, that you sorrow not even as others which have no hope. For if we believe that Jesus died and rose again, even so them also which sleep in Jesus will God bring with him. For this we say unto you by the word of the Lord, that we which are alive and remain unto the coming of the Lord shall not prevent them which are asleep. For the Lord himself shall descend from heaven with a shout, with the voice of the archangel, and with the trump of God. And the dead in Christ shall rise first. Then we which are alive and remain shall be caught up together with them in the clouds to meet the Lord of the air, and so shall we ever be with the Lord." And in verse number 18, he gives us a commandment. Wherefore, comfort one another with these words. This portion of Scripture is, of course, the classic portion of God's Word concerning his second coming. And we often refer to it, we often quote it. Many of you tonight probably could quote this from memory, especially if I gave you the first few words, got you started. It's a very, very familiar portion of Scripture to us. But I would remind you this evening that beyond just talking about the coming of the Lord, this portion of Scripture was actually given to answer the question about those who had died in the Lord. If you're a student of the book of 1 Thessalonians, you know that Paul was concerned that, or the people there were concerned that, as he talked about the fact that Jesus was coming again and all that was going to take place in regard to that, well, what about our loved ones that have already died? They're not going to be here when the Lord returns. What's going to happen to them? And God moved upon the heart of Paul to pen the words that are before us to help us to have an explanation concerning the answer to that question. But this evening, I want you, if you will, to join me tonight in looking at the Word of God. And let's just draw out some things from it that perhaps God can use to encourage you and I this evening as we think about the fact that the Lord is coming, yes. But if he doesn't come, what do we have to look forward to? First of all, look in verse number 13, if you would, and consider with me tonight God's desire. Would you think with me about that again? God's desire. He said in verse number 13, "But I would not have you to be ignorant, brethren." Someone made the point that you need to be sure that you keep the punctuation in the right place when you read that portion of Scripture. You don't want to read it, "But I would not have you to be ignorant, brethren." That might be more applicable at some points in time, but it reads, "But I would not have you to be ignorant, brethren, concerning them which are asleep, that you sorrow not even as others which have no hope. You understand this evening that it's not the will of God that death and dying be the great mystery that it is to so many in this hour we're living in. Evidently, again, the people here were concerned about what was happening to their loved ones that had gone on and were with the Lord, what was going to happen to them. I realize tonight that to talk about death is one of the most unwelcome subjects that you can bring up. I realize this evening if you bring it up in some realms, in some places, when you're talking with people, folks begin to make their excuses to leave. If you begin to talk about the fact that one day we're all going to die if the Lord doesn't come back, and we begin discussing that subject, it sort of has a way of putting a damper on the conversation. And it's very sad in this day that you and I are living in that most people's understanding about death, they have gotten from old television shows or movies or wherever else. That's their thoughts concerning what the afterlife is going to be like. Christmas has just passed us by, and my wife and I watched several Christmas movies on the Hallmark Channel. And on different times, they had someone that had died, and an angel came back in their place and that sort of thing. And that makes a good movie and, you know, puts a little tear in the corner of your eyes. You think about Christmas and all the rest of it. But the truth is, it doesn't give us any scriptural understanding as far as what happens when someone has died. Paul wanted to make very sure that we understood that what he was giving to us came straight from the Word of God. He said in verse number 15, "For this we say unto you by the word of the Lord." Paul didn't say, "Now I want to tell you what I think about this." He didn't say, I want to tell you what I've heard about this. Paul said, "Now listen, what I'm going to give you is from the word of the Lord." In verse number 13, he said again, "I would not have you to be ignorant concerning them which are asleep." We read that and remember that when Jesus talked about Lazarus, do you remember when they brought Jesus word that Lazarus was sick? And Jesus said this about him. He said, "Lazarus sleepeth." And his disciples said, "Well, Lord, if he sleepeth, if he's sick, well, that's good." Jesus said, "No, you don't understand what I'm saying. Lazarus is dead." Yes, he uses the word sleep in regard to death, but not in regard to the soul of man. We hear some today that talk about soul sleep and that when someone dies, that their body and soul goes into the earth and there they remain until the judgment day when they all come out, and then their good works will be weighed against their bad works and decide who goes to heaven and who goes to hell. The Bible doesn't teach that at all. As he talks about the fact that those who sleep in Jesus, I want you to look again, if you would, at verse number 14. After he had talked about those, he said this, "For if we believe that Jesus died and rose again, even so them also which sleep in Jesus will God bring with him." He's talking about the fact that when he returns, he's going to bring with him these that he's speaking of. And we know that the body is what goes into the earth, but the soul, the spirit is what goes out into eternity to be with God. How could he bring them with him if they were in the ground, if they were the ones that were being raised up at the last trump? How in the world could they be the same thing? And so you understand this evening from the scripture sets before us that when we talk about death, and probably the best scriptural definition of what death is found in the book of James chapter 2 and verse number 26. When the Bible makes this statement, it says, "For the body without the spirit is dead." That's the best description of physical death that you'll find anywhere in the Word of God. The body without the spirit is dead. It was Paul who made the statement also that to be absent from the body was to be present with the Lord. When we die today, this old physical body of ours is placed into the earth. But our spirit, our soul, goes to be with God. And when he returns, our spirit, our soul is what will be with him. The bodies are the ones that will be raised at that time, and we will be reunited. Now listen to me. The purpose of stressing this great truth, the purpose of understanding this great truth is what Paul said in verse number 13 when he said, "I would not have you to be ignorant, brother, concerning them which are asleep." Now watch this, "that you sorrow not even as others which have no hope." That's why he gave these truths to us, that we would sorrow not as others which have no hope. Now, let me ask you something this evening. Could there be any reality to that verse if we could not know that someone had died in the Lord? What kind of comfort could there be if tonight I could not know that my mother and my father were with the Lord? If I could not know that my wife's mother and father were with the Lord? If I could not know that, what kind of comfort would it be? But the Scripture teaches that we can know. We can know because their faith was in Jesus Christ as their Savior. So again, we see, first of all, God's desire. His desire is that death would not be the great mystery that it is to so many, but rather that we will be able to be comforted by God, and we would not sorrow even as others which have no hope. But let me quickly give you a second thing to think about this evening. Let's talk just for a moment about God's design. We talked about His desire. So what is His design? Well, I think His design is given to us in these verses that they involve two things. First of all, He talks about a resurrection. And then second of all, He talks about a rapture. Now, I'm going to get to that word in just a moment. If that word offends you, I'll talk about that in just in a moment. But let's first of all talk about a resurrection. Who are we speaking of when we're talking about this resurrection? Well, look in verse number 16. In verse number 16, He said, "For the Lord Himself shall descend from heaven with a shout, with the voice of the archangel, and with the trump of God." Now watch the last phrase. "And the dead in Christ shall rise first." Now, again, not all the dead, but the dead in Christ. In verse number 14, He had made the observation that if we believe that Jesus died. Folks, listen to me tonight. I think you understand this, but it's so very important to keep Scripture not only in its context, but to read all that applies in the verse. Several years ago, I was reading a magazine article about a group that had gathered, a very liberal group, a group that disregarded the Scriptures. And the banner that they had over the top of this meeting, that this big banner that was stretched over the top of it, was a quotation from the book of Galatians chapter 3 and verse number 26. And it said this, "For we are all the children of God." And that's what the quotation said. Well, the problem is they did not give the rest of that verse. Because the rest of that verse says, "For we are all the children of God by faith in Christ Jesus." And it's so important that when we're reading the Scriptures that we make sure that we get the whole impact, that we get the whole content to understand what God is actually wanting us to understand. And that's why, again, He reminds us in verse number 16, "The Lord Himself shall descend from heaven." He reminds us again that it's those that are that believe in Jesus Christ that will have a part in this resurrection. So when we talk about the who of the resurrection, we're talking about those who have died in the Lord. But let's also talk a little bit about the how. Let me give you something, and you think this over just for a moment. Remember that resurrection is not reconstruction. You may say that again? Resurrection is not reconstruction. When you pastor in the South like I did for over 12 years, you hear a little bit of everything from some of those folks. And a guy came up to me one time and said this. He said, "Preacher, I need to ask you a question." When they say it that way, you know something odd's coming. He said, "Preacher, I need to ask you a question." He said, "Now, I knew this man. He landed on the beaches of Normandy in World War II. And he wasn't there very long until they stepped on a mine and it blew his right leg completely off. Well, they got him out of there and he went to the hospital and he recovered, came back home. He ultimately got a job working on a farm. They fitted him with an artificial leg and he got a job working on a farm." He said, "Well, you know, one day he was working with an old auger and he got his hand caught in that auger and it just mangled his arm and his hand all completely. They had to remove the whole thing." Well, then he moved from that state where he was working on the farm and he moved back down here to Kentucky and they buried him out here in the country. Now, he said, "I got to ask you something. He's got a leg in Normandy. He's got an arm over there in Illinois where he was a farm worker and his body is buried here in Kentucky. Now, what in the world, how's the Lord going to work that out when the resurrection time comes?" Well, I remind you again that resurrection is not reconstruction. Take your Bibles that you have there in your hand and go with me to the book of 1 Corinthians chapter 15. In 1 Corinthians chapter 15, look if you would at verse number 35. You see, the question that man raised is not a new question. It's been asked many times before, and obviously the Apostle Paul had to deal with it. He said in verse 35, "But some men will say, how are the dead raised up? And with what body do they come?" Watch verse 36. "Thou fool." Now, I didn't have the courage to say that the day I was talking. Probably should have, but I didn't say it that way. But Paul said, "Thou fool, that which thou sowest is not quickened except it die. And that which thou sowest not that body that shall be, but bare grain. It may chance of wheat or of some other grain. But God giveth it a body as it hath pleased him, and to every seed his own body." Go over, if you will, in this same book of 1 Corinthians, to verse number 42. In verse number 42, he said, "So also is the resurrection of the dead. It is sown in corruption, it's raised in incorruption. It is sown in dishonor, it is raised in glory. It is sown in weakness, it is raised in power. It is sown a natural body, it is raised a spiritual body." There is a natural body and there is a spiritual body. You understand that what the scriptures are setting before us is this, that resurrection is like the sowing of a seed in the earth. What comes up out of the earth is not that seed that was sown. The old bodies that are sown into the earth with all of their problems. I would not want my sister to be resurrected in the body that she went into the earth in. She contracted cancer and battled it for about 3 or 4 years and then died. When she died, she weighed about 80 pounds. I did not even recognize her hardly in the casket, just from the emaciated body that she was dwelling in. And I'm so thankful that that body that we sowed in the earth that day is not the body that's going to come forth out of the earth. I'm glad my father will not come out of the earth in the body he went in. My dad suffered with Alzheimer's for several years. He, in the early part of 1989, he suffered a stroke, was never out of the rehab or hospital until when he passed away in October. By the time he died, his body was drawn back almost in the fetal position. They were feeding him with a tube into his stomach. I don't want that body. And that body's not the one that's coming out. God's not going to have to reconstruct that body. Resurrection is like the sowing of the seed in the earth. And what comes forth is that glorious fruit. You sow a seed of corn in the earth. It's not that seed that comes back out. It's that stalk that comes out and the shoots that come from it. That's what resurrection is going to be. And the Bible says again that that body that's going to be raised, it was sown a natural body, but it's going to be raised a spiritual body. I'm glad to know the how of resurrection. Again, it's not reconstruction, but rather it is resurrection. And then we have the question that we have to answer as far as the resurrection is concerned about when is he talking about? Well, that's easily given to us in verse number 16 of our text back in 1 Thessalonians chapter 4, where he says, "For the Lord himself shall descend from heaven with a shout, with the voice of the archangel, with the trump of God, and the dead in Christ shall rise first." As far as the when is concerned, it's when the voice of the archangel gives a shout. It's when the trump of God shall blow. That's when this resurrection shall take place. So we're talking about God's design. And we first of all seen that a part of his design is a resurrection. And that resurrection are for those who have died in the Lord. And that resurrection is not a reconstruction, but rather it's like a seed that was sown in the earth that's brought out a spiritual body. And it's going to take place when the trump of God shall sound. Well, that brings us to the second thought. We said there were two things that were involved in God's design. And the second thing that we have to consider is a rapture. Now, if that word offends you, and I realize that much has been made over the years about the fact that you don't find the word rapture in the Bible, and I understand that. I rarely, to be honest with you, other than the fact that it was an R that went along with resurrection, made alliteration, I rarely refer to the rapture. I prefer to talk about the catching up. The catching up is mentioned in the scriptures. That's why he gives us in verse number 15 when he says, "This we say unto you by the word of the Lord, that we which are alive remain unto the coming of the Lord shall not prevent them which are asleep. For the Lord himself shall descend from heaven with a shout, with a trump, a voice of the archangel, with the trump of God, and the dead in Christ shall be raised first. Then we which are alive remain shall be caught up together." If you don't like the word rapture, use the word caught, the catching up. We'll be caught up together with them in the clouds to meet the Lord in the air. We're talking again about the who of the rapture. Well, verse number 15 says, "We which are alive and remain..." It's talking about the saints. It's talking about those who have not died at that point. When the Lord does return, when the trump of God does blow, those that have not died, that are still alive. Paul said, "We which are alive and remain." Obviously, Paul expected to be in that number. He really thought that the Lord was going to come back before death caught up with him. He did not. And here we are in the year 2017, and he hadn't come yet. You know, to some folks, that's a kind of a discouraging thought. Well, it's been all these years. The Lord hadn't come yet. It ought not to discourage us. It ought to just remind us, we're just one day closer. It's the truth of Scripture. It is something that the Bible has declared is going to happen. And just as sure as creation took place, as the flood took place, as every other event in Scripture happened as God said it would happen, so also will this time when the catching up takes place. And you can count on that. The how of the catching up is found in verse number 17, when he says that we which are alive and remain shall be caught up together with him in the clouds to meet the Lord in the air. Someone said, what about the law of gravity? What's this catching up deal with the law of gravity? Well, I sort of figure the man that instituted the law of gravity could violate it if he wanted to and ask the Lord. Is he not the one that planted this earth? Is he not the one that created all things? Is he not the one that set all things in order? And if he decides it's time to violate the law of gravity, then you don't worry about it. He'll be all right. He'll be able to take care of it. The Bible says over back in the book of 1 Corinthians chapter 15 and verse number 51, behold, I show you a mystery. We shall not all sleep, but we shall all be changed. In a moment, in the twinkling of an eye, the last trump, for the trumpet shall sound, and the dead shall be raised incorruptible, and we shall be changed. For this corruptible must put on incorruption, and this mortal must put on immortality. So when this corruptible shall have put on incorruption, and this mortal shall have put on immortality, then shall be brought to pass the saying that is written, death is swallowed up in victory. The how of the rapture, of the catching up, is the trump of God's going to blow, and the voice of the archangel is going to shout, and we're going to be caught up together with him in the clouds to meet the air. Meet him in the air. When's this going to happen? Well, the Bible simply tells us again that it's going to be after those that have died in the Christ are raised up. We will not prevent them. We shall not go before them. I don't have a theological explanation for that. If you want a theological explanation, see Dr. Busey after church tonight. The only thing I could ever figure out is they have 6 feet farther to go than we do. I suppose that's just about as close of a theological explanation I can give you. But I know it's a reality. I know that it's before us. I know that it's coming. And it's going to come again at the same time that this resurrection that he speaks of will take place. I want to quickly give you the results. Verse number 17 says this, then we which are alive remain shall be caught up together with them in the clouds to meet the Lord in the air, and so shall we ever be with the Lord. We're going to be caught up together. Well, what a reunion that's going to be, isn't it? I don't know about you, but I'm looking forward to that day. I really am. I mentioned the other night when I was speaking that there was a time in my ministry when I really honestly knew very few people that had passed away. I mean, I had a lot of relatives from days gone by, but I barely knew them. I was just a child. But as I got older, but now as I have progressed through the years, the two different churches that I've pastored, I was sitting the other day in my office. I have the very first church directory that we ever had made when I was pastoring at East Somerset Baptist Church in Somerset, Kentucky. And it was about 1970, I don't know, 3, 4, 5, somewhere along in there. For $50, I'll let you look at it because there's pictures of myself in there with my dark hair and dashing good looks. But I was looking through that directory, and as I went across page after page, it's like dead, dead, dead, dead, dead, dead, dead, dead, dead. And I realized all these folks that we were so close to, that we were involved with, that were a part of that great church, are with the Lord now. We've been gone for about 4.5 years now from Mansfield, and it seemed like every month brings a report of someone that has went on home to be with the Lord. Someone else has gone on home to be with the Lord. And it becomes more of a reality to you. And it begins to be sweeter as you think about what that reunion is going to be like. And then he gives us that phrase, and so shall we ever be with the Lord, there at the end of verse number 17. So shall we ever be with the Lord. This is one reunion for which there's not going to be any parting. Most of y'all have had just a recent vacation time, a couple weeks off. And many of you, I'm sure, got to be with family. We got to be with some of our family while we were away. I love to see them. You love to spend time with them. But the older I get, the harder it is for the parting times. When you have to stand around and hug each other's necks, and it's been almost a year since we'd seen our daughter. We got to spend some time with her, but it seemed so brief. And then she was gone. You know, I'm thankful there's going to be a day when we won't have to stand around and hug necks and wipe tears and say goodbye. For the Bible records for us that we will ever be with the Lord. But I'm going to give you something else to think about tonight before I close. I want you to look at verse number 18, and I want to talk with you a little bit about God's decree. We've talked about God's desire. His desire is not that death would be such a mystery to us, but we would understand what the Scriptures teach. We talked about God's design. God's design is that there's going to be a resurrection of those who have died in the Lord. There's going to be a catching up of those who are alive and remain when He returns. We've talked about the fact of what the results are. We're going to be caught up together. We're going to ever be with the Lord. There'll be no parting. But then I want to give you this to think about. I want to think about God's decree. And God's decree is found in verse number 18, where He says, "Wherefore comfort one another with these words." This should always be a truth that we use to comfort one another. I was looking back through some of my records the other day. I know this is kind of an oddity, and I may have mentioned this to you before, but I don't have a complete record of the people that I've baptized over the years. I never kept one. I don't know why. I started keeping one when my ministry first started, but I just never kept it up. And then when we went to Mansfield, I didn't keep it up at all. I do not have a complete record of the weddings that I have officiated at. I have a partial record. There's some that I've written down, but I do not have a complete listing of all the weddings I've officiated at. But I have a complete record of the over 350 some funerals that I've preached in over the years. I was figuring up the other day that it averaged out, when I was in Mansfield, it averaged out about one a month of funerals that I preached. And I realized that in those funerals, that without exception, if the person whose funeral I was preaching was a child of God, and I knew that and people knew that, I always, at some point in the message, worked in this portion of Scripture, either at this church or at the graveside or somewhere. And the reason why I did it was because the Bible commands us, "Wherefore comfort one another with these words." It is no greater comfort for us to know that our loved ones are not lost forever, that we will see them again, that we will be together with them again. What greater comfort could there be? And I trust this evening that each one of you that are in here have the assurance, first of all, that you are a child of God and that you have given that assurance to those that love you. Let me just speak to you from my heart for a moment. Don't leave any question in the minds of your loved ones where you're going to be for eternity. My wife and I were looking at a picture of an old church down in Kentucky. My grandfather was the pastor of that church, and it was in his later years. He's standing out front with his starched collar, white shirt on, and got his old hat in his hand and his Bible in his hand, and there's some people in that one. One of them was one of my aunts, Ivadine Ridner. She was married to my mom's youngest brother, Uncle Bob. He was an unusual character. Reader's Digest used to have the article that they did, I don't know if they still do or not, but called, my most interesting character. They would talk about someone that had made such an impact in their life or someone they found so different. Uncle Bob was probably one of my more interesting characters. He was the baby in that family. He went off in World War II and fought in Europe. He was wounded very badly in the Battle of the Bulge and came back home and spent a long time in the hospital after he got back home. As a matter of fact, one of his arms was never quite right after that took place. He was in his later years quite a fella. He, for years, ran a grocery store there in the community and just an unusual man. After his wife passed away, and his wife, by the way, was a godly woman, very faithful in the church. But after his wife passed away, my uncle stayed there at his house. And if you went to visit him, you wanted to make sure you gave him notice before you got there, because he always kept on the side of his church or side of his chair in a little holster. He had a .32 Smith & Wesson silver-plated pistol that was loaded at all times, that he kept next to his. I remember taking our two oldest grandsons one time with me to go visit him. And I told him about the gun before they got there. I said, "Now listen, guys, when you go in, Uncle Bob's got a pistol right next to him. And don't worry, he's not going to shoot you, but he's got that pistol." Boy, they walked in, their eyes were big as silver dollars when they saw that gun when we walked in. But he kept it there all the time. I can remember my mother talking about Uncle Bob. He changed after he came back from the war, but she said that when he was a boy of about 11 or 12, he made a profession of faith. And she said he demonstrated a concern for some of his other brothers, some of her brothers that were not saved at that time, and told my mom, said, we need to get Uncle Genus and Uncle Tam. We need to get them, and we need to get them in the fold. And he showed some interest in that. While he was in the army, he sent a letter back to my grandfather that ultimately was published in the local paper. It was actually a poem. And in that poem, it talked about how they need to get all the fellows that were in the military in the fold, how they need to be saved, and they hope they would be saved, and so forth. But the life that he lived after he got back was very unusual. He was not your classic alcoholic. He was what we used to call down home just an old-fashioned drunk. He didn't stay drunk all the time. He would go on drunks. And it would usually last for about a week or maybe 2 weeks. And he'd just be dead dog drunk every day. And he'd go like that till he'd get so sick he couldn't, thought he was going to die. And then he'd lay off of the stuff, sometimes for 6 months, sometimes for a year, before he'd touch it again. Never went to church. All the years I pastored that community for about 12 years. He was never inside the doors of the church where I pastored. He never went to the church where his wife was a member. I started visiting him after I left, was gone, and came back. I'd always take my mom to go see Uncle Bob, and then sometimes I'd just go by myself to see how he was getting along. You could never talk to him about the Lord. He'd never talk to you about it. If you'd start trying to bring the subject up, he'd run off in another direction. You couldn't nail him down. I finally got a hold of that poem that was supposed to have been written by him, and I took it with me one time when I went to visit him. And he laughed when I showed it to him. He said, yeah. I said, there's some guy in our unit, was kind of a poet, said, we just sort of tell him some things and he'd write them down, and he just sort of laughed it off. The last time I saw him, he startled me when he asked me if I would preach his funeral when he was dead. He'd never heard me preach to my knowledge the whole time he was I was around there while I was pastoring, or even after I left there. If he ever heard me preach, I never knew anything about it. But he asked me if I'd preach his funeral. And I told him, I said, Uncle Bob, I'll preach your funeral on one condition. I want to know right now, am I going to see you in heaven one of these days? And all the man said was, he laughed and he said, oh, there'll probably be some surprises when we get there, won't there? And that was the end of it. He wouldn't say anything else. I preached his funeral. And when I did, I told the people this. I told them the story. I told them of the conversations we'd had. And I told them this. I said, I hope I'm going to see Uncle Bob in heaven one of these days. I really do. I really do. But I don't know if I will or not. I can't really give you, outside of a profession made as a child and a letter that he almost discredited before his death, that's about the best I can do as far as giving you confirmation that he was a child of God. Now, is he going to be there? I don't know. I really don't know. But I told him this. I challenged everyone that was at the funeral service, don't leave this world and leave your family in doubt about where you're going. And I challenge you with the same thing. Some of you parents that are sitting here tonight, if you have never just sat down and told your children about when you were saved, you ought to do it. Do it now. Make sure they know. If you have family, you have loved ones, oh, they ought to already know. They ought to know from your lifestyle. They ought to know from the things that concern you, from your walk with God. But make sure. I remember on more than one occasion getting phone calls when I was pastoring in Mansfield. And it would be a preacher from some other area would call up and say, hey, listen, so-and-so has passed away, and their family thinks that when they were younger, they rode some of your buses and came to church, and they made a profession and were baptized. Could you look up the records and see if that's true? And I'd have the secretary pull out the old records and they'd start looking back through, and sometimes they would find a record, sometimes they wouldn't. But I thought, how sad that that's all they got to go on. Some old record in a church somewhere that a profession was made and somebody was baptized, but outside of that, there's no evidence whatsoever they're a child of God. You understand, again, we're to comfort one another with these words because we can have the assurance that when this life is over with, that heaven will be our home. And we ought to make sure that everybody around us knows that that's a reality. I would contrast my Uncle Bob with Dr. Fred Johnson that passed away a few weeks ago. There was none of us that had...
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3: Philippians chapter 3 this evening. If you would, take your Bible, join me. Philippians chapter number 3. You know, I suppose there are people that you have and I have wanted to know And let me ask you, or let me ask it this way. Are there people that you've ever desired to get to know, and then the more you got to know them, the less you desired to know? Does that make sense? Like, oh, I'd sure like to get to know so-and-so, but the more you got to know them, the less desirable it came to know them. And then there are people that, again, I suspect that maybe we had some reservation, some hesitancy to know. But the more you got to know them, the more deeply you came to appreciate and then maybe even to love them, the more you got to know them. Over the course now of a lot of years, there have been a lot of people that you and I have met, and I have the distinct privilege to meet a lot of people. So I meet people like many of you do, and I get to meet sometimes volumes of people in a short amount of time. So if for whatever reason I have the privilege to be someplace and preach somewhere, many times I'll preach to teenagers, and if I'm preaching to teenagers, sometimes they're gonna be future students at Pensacola Christian College. And so I'll meet them and they'll say, hey, I'm coming to PCC. And I'll say, well, great, come up and say hello to me. And so oftentimes they do. So they'll be here, and I met them. Sometimes I met them a year ago. Sometimes it was a couple years, and sometimes it was a matter of a few months. But they'll come up, and they'll say, hey, Pastor Redland, do you remember me? Now, those are always challenging words for me. Do you remember me? And I'll look at them, and I try to be diplomatic. Well, you, I know, are quite memorable, so try that. And they look at me, do you remember me? And now this is the worst thing for them to do. What's my name? McGilliguddy. I don't really know what your name is. But they're going to ask, they'll sometimes ask, what's my name? Now, Julie is a lot better at it than I am. And she'll oftentimes remember details that oftentimes I do not. So there are a lot of folks that I sometimes meet. And then there are many people that I would know. Not just people that I've met, but don't really know. And this is the same for you. There are people that you've met but don't really know. And then there are people that you know but you don't really know. You know them. There is some cursory understanding and knowledge, but you don't really know them. You might know some bare facts about them, but as far as truly knowing. And then there are people that you know, and they may be people that you know well. You know them well. You know some details about their life. You know some family history. You know some of their likes and dislikes. There are things about them that you know. Oh, I know this about so-and-so. And I suspect that there are few people that we truly know. That there is, in an appropriate sense of the word, an intimacy about our knowledge of and with this person. And I wonder what it is. I don't know all the factors of this, but what is it that brings about that depth of knowing? I think one of the first Greek words that you learn when you're studying Greek is the Greek word gnosko. And that is a word that you begin and you start to know the tenses of the word and how it can be used and in what setting and in what place. And I can remember learning the word to know, gnosko. And there is something about the word that the Jews would have used. In fact, in Bible times, it would have had this connotation, but the Holy Spirit chose the word. There is an intimacy about the word that would be used regarding the intimacy between a husband and a wife. And the Apostle Paul is about to use the word. And obviously, he's not using it in the same intimate fashion that we would use for a husband and a wife, but he's using it to communicate an intimacy with Jesus that is commendable, desirable. And as he starts to use the expression, you and I, now if we didn't know the rest of the verse, we might say, oh, wow, yes, boy, that's beautiful. That's lovely, that's desirable. I would like that I may know him. There's something powerful about this. And we start to think, oh, that's, yes, I want that. But as he continues on with this expression, that I may know him, it starts to become increasingly troublesome. We start to take some pause. We're not quite as enthusiastic as we may have been at the outset of his expression. And we're just going to look tonight as a preparation for the Lord's Supper. We're just going to look at just this, this one thought stemming from Philippians chapter 3, verse number 10. Let's look at it together. Philippians 3, 10. Look at the verse. Here the Bible says, that I may know him. That's our word. There's the intimacy involved. And we'd say, oh, yeah, I want to know him. And then we're on board with this, and the power of his resurrection. Okay, now, who here that claims the name of Christ, who here wouldn't say to that a personal hearty amen, that I may know him and the power of his resurrection? Yes, sign me up for that. But then he continues on, and it starts to become more troubling. That I may know him and the power of his resurrection and the fellowship of his sufferings, being made conformable unto his death. Oh, wow. Now, we might take a little pause. We might stand back a little bit and say, no, I really do. I want to know him, but is that the only pathway to knowing? In other words, is that the only means by which this intimacy can be attained? To know him, yes. Oh, boy, to see Jesus. I mean, think about the crowds that would follow him and the people that would want to be close to him and the desire to know him. Who doesn't want to know him? And who here would say, well, I don't want to know him. But then Paul starts to say, this is what's involved. And he culminates that with the expression that is the title of our sermon tonight, for a simple title, and that is conformed to his death. Conformed to his death. Now, the word conform there means exactly what you would think it would mean. It would be like, if you have some clay and you want to push it into some image, it takes on the image that it is pressed into. So it's the same idea. Paul says being conformed unto his death. What does he mean by that, to be conformed unto his death? I think at least in part what the Apostle Paul's getting to is, how is it that Jesus could have taken on what he took on? I mean, think through the bitter cup that we're referencing. What is it that Jesus himself does in this approach to his own death? What were some characteristics that we find present? Lehman Strauss once wrote, "There is no fellowship so precious as that which one has with a close and intimate friend in his sufferings. We share our joys with many, but our sorrows are shared with an intimate few." How many of us have come to know Christ in the sacred intimacy of his sufferings? And that's where the Apostle Paul says, I want to know him. And I think what he's getting at is the only way to know him, gnosko, with that kind of intimacy, to actually be able to approach unto the power of his resurrection, it actually comes through the fellowship. That word is the koinonia, the fellowship of his suffering. And it is actually what prepares me in a likeness of Christ that he was demonstrating in his approach to his own death. So let's consider tonight, how did Christ approach his death? How does he approach his death? You know, one commentator wrote these words. He said, the deepest moments of spiritual fellowship with the living Christ are at times of intense suffering. Suffering drives believers to him. Okay, so the Apostle Paul says, I want to know him. What is he signing up for? Do you know what is it that he's saying? Okay, I know what this means. I desire to know him with an intimacy that is it's pictured by this word, gnosko. I want to know him with that level of closeness, of oneness. I think what the Apostle Paul is saying, there are characteristics in the life of Christ that I am preparing myself to actually take on as well. What do those look like? How did Christ approach his death? Well, the first thing that I would offer is he approached his death voluntarily. Voluntarily. We understand that Christ laid down his life. Now, he says this very plainly. Remember, Jesus knows the purpose for which he has come. There's no surprise ending in the mind of Jesus. He knows he has come to do. Even as a child at the age of 12, he understands. Wist you not? Didn't you know, he says to his parents, that I must be about my Father's business? I'm here to do the will of the Father. He says, nevertheless, not my will, but thine be done. And then earlier in his ministry, he's helping us understand, I know the reason for which I have come. And he says it in ways that are picturesque. They're beautiful words. He says it in John chapter 10. We'll read a section of this scripture. Beginning in verse number 14, Jesus said, I am the good shepherd, and know my sheep, and am known of mine. As the Father knoweth me, even so know I the Father. And here he says it, and lay down my life for the sheep. And other sheep I have, which are not of this fold, them also I must bring. There, I think, speaking of the Gentiles, and they shall hear my voice, and there shall be one fold and one shepherd. Verse number 17. Therefore doth my Father love me. Why? Because I lay down my life, that I might take it again. No man, he's saying this expressly, repeatedly, no man taketh it from me, but I lay it down of myself. I have power to lay it down. I have power to take it again. This commandment have I received of my Father. I am voluntarily offering myself to the Father. You know, there's something about what Jesus is doing, and I think the Apostle Paul understands, I want to be made conformable unto his death. I want my life to have those characteristics that Jesus has in approaching his own sacrifice. And I think the Apostle Paul understands there's a voluntary aspect of this. Now, at times, maybe you have had this before, and I suspect that I have. Have you ever felt, you know, I feel bad because I think at times I've done this, but have you ever felt manipulated to a certain end? And sometimes the church can be guilty of that, that we can guilt someone into doing something, that we can, we put it on pretty thick. And, well, you know, if you really love Jesus, then... You know, there is something unhealthy about that. And there's something beautiful about voluntary service. About just making a choice to say, I willingly. Now, nobody again can force us to lay down our life, and Jesus was not being forced. Jesus just comes with a voluntary aspect saying, nobody takes this from me. He says, now don't be mistaken. I think he repeats it because he doesn't want us to miss the point. What I'm about to do, or what my future holds, I'm not doing this because anyone, proverbial speaking, twisted my arm. What he's saying is I'm doing this of my own accord. I am willingly, voluntarily laying down my life. You know, I think one of the reasons that at times pastors, self included, feel a little bit hesitant when it comes to talking about things like giving is because we're concerned that the charge of manipulation is going to be, lobbied, and so we step back a little bit. And again, sometimes to our discredit, because it's something that we should be doing. But how is it that even something as basic, as primary, I mean, as in a sense, like this is basic Christianity. What kind of a giver does God prefer? You know, we understand he loves a cheerful there's something that's like, this is just done of my own accord. This isn't because like, well, okay, I suppose we should do this. Okay, well, hey, quit talking about this all the time. Fine, okay. That's not the sense. And then just start to take that

I beseech you, therefore, brethren, he says, listen, come on, I'm pleading with you. Get this. Don't miss this. I beseech you, therefore, brethren, by the mercies of God, that ye present your bodies, you offer your bodies a living sacrifice, holy, acceptable unto God, which is, it's only our reasonable service, which is your reasonable service. Really what he's saying is just offer to God voluntarily that which you and I should understand already belongs to him. Have you ever had a hard time giving something back to someone, that it belongs to them, okay? Like, have you ever driven somebody's really cool car, you know? Like, they have a cool car, and they said, hey, they toss you the keys, and like, hey, here you go, drive. You want to drive my car? Yes, you know? You toss the keys, and boom, you're off and driving, and then you get back, and you got to toss the keys back. Well, it's not your car, okay? I mean, honestly, it shouldn't be such a difficult thing to give back to somebody that which doesn't originally belong to us. And the Apostle Paul, I think he helps us understand that as well. 1 Corinthians chapter 6, verse 19 and 20. He even uses an expression that's kind of this shocking expression. He says, what? What that word means is, didn't you know? What? Know ye not? Didn't you know that your bodies are the temple of the Holy Ghost, which is in you, which ye have of God, and ye are not your own? For you're bought with a price. Therefore, glorify God in your body and in your spirit, which are God's. They belong to him. So you and I get the understanding that we are simply supposed to voluntarily offer what truly already belongs to him. You and I get to make that choice. So it doesn't stop there. So there's something, I think, about the approach that Paul's taking to the death of Christ that he says, I want to be made conformable unto how does he offer himself voluntarily. But I think it also goes a bit further than that. And then we would also say patiently, patiently. If you're taking notes, and in my own notes, I have this in parenthesis. I put expectantly, expectantly. You know, the Bible talks about we wait for the promise of. The Bible talks about our earnest expectation. The Bible talks about our hope in Christ. Now, that means that I don't have this yet, but there is the realization that this is coming. So, okay, I know I don't have it right now, but something good is coming. And that is the sense that I think Christ endures because of, he patiently endures because of that which is coming. In Hebrews chapter 2, verse number 2, the Bible says, looking unto Jesus, the author and finisher of our faith, and here's the phrase that, again, you know, but we're focusing on, who, for the joy that was set before him. Okay, now that's future joy. There's gonna have to be something that's patiently endured. Who, for the joy that was set before him, future joy, endured the cross, despising the shame. And now, okay, is set down at the right hand of the Father. Jesus suffered expectantly, patiently, for the purpose of future joy. And, you know, I would say, what a powerful example for us. We are the kind of people who do want things immediately, right? I mean, how many of you have an Amazon account? Raise your hand. You have an Amazon, yeah, oh, okay. So now are you a little bothered if it doesn't come in an hour and a half? You know what I mean? So you order it, and what does it say? It says, okay, you can get this in such and such a day, and this is gonna be here by... I mean, it's really remarkable, isn't it? That you can have something and you can have it immediately. And we get a little bit frustrated when we have to wait for almost anything. We want it and we want it now. And we've been somewhat conditioned in our culture to be able to have things really conveniently. There is something about our Christian faith that is to be expectant. We're not going to have everything right now. You know, I think at times a younger generation,
anticipates having everything that their parents, the older generation, currently has. In other words,

0: They kind of at times want to step right into, here's where mom and dad are with, you know, possessions and life and whatever, and kind of want to step right into that. And but wow, how healthy it is when a younger generation says, hey, listen, you know, that took dad and mom a long time. And man, mom and dad, when they started out, they had this and this and this, and they had to wait for and work for. And now there is, and in the Christian life, man, how often would we just want to say, oh, hey, I'm saved, and now I want all the blessings of the inheritance right now. But what we understand from the life of Christ is he had future joy. He had something that he was enduring so that he could attain unto. You know, you and I, Jesus suffers expectantly. Paul says it, the Apostle Peter says it this way. When he starts to think about, oh, the patience of endurance, the expectancy of future joy, in 1 Peter chapter 2, beginning in verse number 19, for this is thankworthy, if a man for conscience toward God endure grief, even to this point, suffering wrongfully. For what glory is it if, when ye be buffeted for your faults, ye take it patiently? But if, when ye do well and suffer for it, ye take it patiently, this is acceptable with God. Now, here's our example, verse 21. For even hereunto were ye called, because Christ also suffered for us, leaving us an example that ye should follow in his steps. Now, there's nothing commendable about suffering for the sake of suffering. So we don't just say, sign me up for suffering, because there's something broken about that thinking. So nobody should just say, you know, I just want to suffer. Nobody wants to suffer. But what we do desire is we want what is on the other side of suffering. There is something valuable there, and I am willing to go through this to be able to get to this. And that's the sense of, even sometimes we're going to suffer wrongfully, like, wow, I shouldn't be suffering for this. I didn't do anything wrong to be able to receive this. But he says, listen, that's the whole ministry of Christ. I mean, it culminates in his suffering for that which he definitely never was guilty of. And there was something commendable about that. And he said, okay, if you want a good example, he did so leaving us an example that ye should be prepared to follow in his footsteps. So why is it that Paul said, I desire to know him? And what is it that helped, you know, what were the characteristics that made Jesus conformable unto his death? Okay, so I start to understand Christ approached his own death voluntarily. He did so patiently or expectantly. And then lastly, I would offer he did so humbly. I don't know that there are naturally humble people. There is something about humbling or being humbled that just seems to go against the grain or the nature of who we are. We like recognition. We like acknowledgement of our accomplishments and of who we are. But to humble ourselves, the Bible says in Philippians chapter 2, verse number 8, a remarkable passage of scripture when we consider of whom it is being stated. Speaking of Jesus, verse number 8, and being found in fashion as a man, he humbled himself and became obedient unto death, even the death of the cross. So not just death, but he goes another step further and he says, even the death of the cross. Now, we understand that Christ didn't lay aside any deity when he took upon human form. Fully God, fully man. So this is Jesus now in human form here on earth. And what does he do? Being found in fashion as a man, he humbled himself. Now, most of us have been humbled, right? Doesn't God have a strange, you know, powerful way of, have you ever even said something? And I mean, the moment you said something, God said, watch this, okay? And he just humbles you, I mean, in ways that we find sometimes, you know, miraculous, and obviously we find it humbling. You know, I have said on too many occasions, hey, watch this, you know, sometimes in a spirit of fun, but God just says, okay, go ahead, now watch this, you know. Yeah. I've probably told you this before. I was on a teen missions trip, and we were out with the Tices, with Dave Tice and Anna, and their kids were younger back then, and they had a trampoline in the backyard, and our teens were jumping on the trampoline. And I'm a youth pastor. I'm young, you know. And so I'm up on the trampoline and I said, hey, watch this. And so I'm going to impress the teenagers. And so I'm, you know, boing, boing, and I'm going to do a backflip. So boing, boing. I did a backflip, okay? It's the landing that was a hard, you know, it was not the most graceful of landing. In fact, I did the backflip. I did a backflip, but when I landed on the side. Now, there was no net back in that day, okay? We were men back then, all right? So no nets on the trampoline. And I fell on the side, but I'm holding on. I'm about to fall over the edge, and I'm holding on for dear life because I don't want to fall completely off. You know, that would be completely embarrassing. And I'm holding on, but the momentum and everything, and I'm slowly going over the edge, and I couldn't hold on any longer, and I fell down. Now, thankfully, there was a little kiddie pool right underneath, and it belonged to the dog, okay? I landed in the dog kiddie pool. And you know the words I said right before I landed in the dog kiddie pool, right before my backflip? The words were, hey, watch this. And they did, okay? So that was not self-humbling, but it was humbling, right? Isn't God gracious to provide the invitation to humble yourself? Isn't that gracious? I mean, he doesn't have to offer that. He certainly, at some point, how many knees will one day bow? Every knee shall bow. Every tongue will confess that Jesus Christ is Lord to the glory of God the Father. Okay? So someday everybody's going to do that. Does he have to allow an invitation to, you know, hey, humble yourself? He doesn't have to allow that. He's going to do it, like it or not. And yet God extends this invitation for Christ-likeness. Jesus endured death, even the death of the cross. Has there ever been such a humbling, self-humbling act that's ever been offered? You know, for you and I to humble ourselves by, in a sense, offering our lives may be the greatest demonstration of desiring to know Christ that is possible for us. The Bible says in Luke chapter 9, verse number 24, for whosoever will save his life shall lose it, but whosoever will lose his life for my sake, the same shall save it. You remember it was Jim Elliot, the one who offered literally his life on the mission field, who once said, he is no fool to give what he cannot keep, to gain what he cannot lose. For you and I to humble ourselves before God and say, God, I humble myself. My life is yours. You do with it as you please. It's that very act of offering our life to him that actually is the very thing that retains our life for him. You know, there are many who've lived with incredible dedication to small goals. You know, some have made great sacrifices to train their bodies, to scale a mountain, to secure an office, to master an art. Some made incredible sacrifices to win a war. And while I don't want to diminish any accomplishment that's come from any great sacrifice, I would offer that there is no greater accomplishment, no greater joy that may potentially come at the greatest of sacrifices, and that is to know Christ. If you and I make our greatest pursuit to know him, the power of his resurrection, the fellowship of his suffering, being made conformable unto his death, There certainly will be cost involved, but think about the reward. You know, the greatest necessity to know him, and then maybe the greatest help in facing the suffering and even the cross, it probably is something as simple as time. How do you really get to know somebody? It's just one moment after the next, after the next, after the next. And the more you know someone, and maybe the more you love someone, the more you're prepared to endure with someone. So may we know him through moments of time that prepare us, not just for the power of his resurrection, but also for the fellowship of his suffering, and that we might be made conformable unto his death.
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2: Now I'd like to ask all of us to find the book of John, if you would. And of course, I want to say a word right now about the blessing that the preachers and the conference has been to me personally the last several days, and also the opportunity just to come and have a role to play in the ministry of Pensacola Christian College has been a great privilege and a thrill, and I've asked the Lord to use me, and I've enjoyed laboring with him for you. Now we're turning to John chapter 15. And the page is basically red in a red letter New Testament because we're reading a section, a very important section of the upper room discourse, a long talk Jesus gave to his disciples the night before he died. Mentioned that the last time I was up, and I will continue to say something about that just a little bit later, but let's just read now. Here's the Lord Jesus Christ talking to followers like you and me, and it is chapter 15, starting with the first verse. I am the true vine, and my Father is the husbandman. Every branch in me that beareth not fruit, he taketh away. And every branch that beareth fruit, he purgeth it, that it may bring forth more fruit. Now ye are clean through the word which I have spoken unto you. Abide in me, and I in you. As the branch cannot bear fruit of itself except it abide in the vine, no more can ye except ye abide in me. I am the vine, ye are the branches. He that abideth in me and I in him, the same bringeth forth much fruit. For without me, ye can do nothing. If a man abide not in me, he is cast forth as a branch and is withered, and men gather them and cast them into the fire, and they are burned. If ye abide in me, and my words abide in you, ye shall ask what ye will, and it shall be done unto you. Herein is my Father glorified, that ye bear much fruit. So shall ye be my disciples. Now the description we have just read and heard together is of something that could be called the abundant life. You know, the book of John says at the beginning of it concerning Jesus Christ, in him was life. And the whole book of John is about Jesus Christ giving his life to us and for us. In chapter 6, it actually says that he came to give his life to the world. The woman at the well was told about living water. And then it gets to describe his life as eternal life, everlasting life. Did you know that everlasting life is not just getting to go to heaven when you die? Now, I'll say right away, I'm glad I'm going to heaven and not to hell. How about you? But it is far more than that. Chapter 10, he said, I am come that they might have life and have it more abundantly. And he explains it and applies it and teaches us how to live it in John 13, 14, 15, 16, and 17, the night before he died. In chapter 13, he teaches them about our roles in the world. And it's about the one another aspect of the Christian life, which is really lived in the church. And he doesn't use the word church, but he is talking about us loving one another as disciples, washing one another's feet, that our role in the world is to be a witness and also to have a ministry to the saints. In chapter 14, he promises them the provisions to be able to fulfill our roles. Matter of fact, if you really study John 13 through 17, you might get into the habit of getting up in the morning and saying, "Now, Lord, today I'm here for two reasons. I have a witness to the world and a ministry to the saints." Then go to chapter 14 and find out that when Jesus Christ took his place at the right hand of the Father, it opened up phenomenal privileges in prayer. He said, "If you ask anything in my name, I will do it." Then he says, "When I get up there, I'm going to send you the Holy Ghost, who will be your comforter, your helper, with all kinds of supernatural benefits. We will be given power to fulfill our roles on the earth." Chapter 14. Now, chapter 15. He says, "Now, men, here's how you get it to work." And he gives a metaphor. The Christian life will be, I'm the vine, you're the branches. Your job is to bring forth fruit, which you can't do without staying connected to me. Now, folks, you know what that is? Revival. Now, I don't know what you think of revival. We have revivals in history. You cannot understand American history without knowing about the awakenings. You really can't. I mean, if you're a total unbeliever, you cannot understand American history without knowing about the great revivals. But friends, I'm going to tell you, a revival doesn't just happen in a church. Let me pause a moment and ask a question. How many of you folks, I think I'll have at least a few, will say, "I think I've been there when a revival happened"? And revivals sometimes happen at a certain place and a certain time. A camp, revival meetings in a local church. But I think I was there when a group of Christians experienced a revival. If you think you've had that happen to you, raise your hand. Okay, my wife and I, our lives are hugely affected by times when we were touched by the fire. And you know what? You can't go back. You do go back, but it's not the same when you see it working the way it's supposed to work. Now, revival could be a church revival. It could be a general revival. There have been a number of times when the people of God as a whole have experienced revival and they've seen New Testament Christianity. But fundamentally, a revival is individual and personal. It's one person learning to abide in Christ. And there are really two steps to getting there. Number one, purging. He said, "The branch that bears fruit, he purgeth it." In the Greek language, the word is cleanse. He cleanses it that it'll bring forth more fruit. Next verse, "Now ye are clean." Greek word, "Now you're cleansed through the word which I have spoken unto you." Number one, purging. Number two, abiding. Two steps to a personal revival, getting you where you need to be. Number one, get clean. We talked about that already. Number two, learn to abide. Dear Lord, we ask you tonight to make something that is simple and easy, understandable to every Christian here. Also, may the abundant life be compelling and magnetic to those who are not yet Christians. And may people come to you and be saved. And also may Christians be revived. And Lord, teach us how to live this way. We ask in Jesus' name. Amen. Now, tonight I'm actually talking about a revival for you. most important person to have a revival is you. Because the fact is, the great big revivals were really a whole lot of Christians who found out what Christianity was. And as they were lifted up to revival, we could see it in a very visible way in churches and across the country. See, that's what revival is. Revival is a life. It's a way of living. That's what it is. And you know what the problem in the world is? Most Christian people don't live the Christian life. That is, they don't live the life that Jesus died and rose again for us to have. It's the abide in me life. Now, I want to tell you something. There's hardly anything in the Bible deeper than the real Christian life. But although it's deep, it's easy. Children can live it. Really. And so our prayer is we would understand this step two, abiding in Christ. Number one, you've got to get clean first. You've got to get clean first. First of all, purged. Now ye are clean through the word which I have spoken unto you. Step two is abide in me. Step one is get purged. You got to get clean first. We talked about that the last time I stood up to talk. Why would that be? You've got to deal with the issues between you and God before you can step up to abide in me. Someone says, I'll tell you what I'm going to do. I'm going to dedicate my life to Christ. No, don't waste your time until you're clean. Don't you remember what Romans 12 says? Present your body a living sacrifice, holy and acceptable unto God, holy and acceptable unto God, holy and acceptable unto God, holy and acceptable unto God. Under the Old Testament economy, you didn't offer a sacrificial animal that unless it was without blemish. I got to get clean first. Thank God I can get clean. If we confess our sins, he's faithful and just to forgive us our sins and to cleanse us from all unrighteousness, that process. Some of us have had that happen. If you feel clean, I want to tell you something. It's because you are clean. One time in British Columbia, explaining these things, I came to a man I had just met earlier that week, one of the members of the church, saw him one of the night meetings, and I said, well, how are you tonight? And he said, clean. Pretty good answer. So you got to get clean first. Now, let me tell you something. Don't take step two till you've taken step one. But you know, the other thing I want to say is this. Don't take step one without step two, which we often do. I was in a series of meetings in Kentucky one time. After the service, talking to a lot of people, I saw a teenager on the front row who had been on his knees, kneeling down there at the front pew. And you could see it. The front pew was moist, soaked. I'm talking about the padded pew. The pad was soaked with his tears. There was that big spot where he had been. Now he was sitting up, dejected. His head was down. There were others there, adults there with him. And I thought I should go over there. And I said, what happened tonight? He said, well, I confessed my sins. And apparently it was an habitual fault of his. And the adults there who worked with the youth group were very aware of his problem. Okay. Now, let me tell you what the scenario was sitting there on the front row. He had done it again. Now he was asking Christ to forgive him. And I'm going to tell you, it was a very dark atmosphere. And the feeling was, I did it again. I did it again. And you know what? The adults around him weren't helping him very much. It was a hopeless situation. When I tell you, friends, there was hope everywhere. I said, well, let's look at the verse. If we confess our sins, he is faithful and just to forgive us our sins, to cleanse us from all unrighteousness. No probation. Now, let me ask you, did you confess your sin? Yes, I did. Did Jesus forgive you? Yes, that means you're clean. Everybody who takes step one needs to know he's clean and not feel a little bit dirty. See? But not only the hope of knowing that you've been forgiven, but the hope of not falling back into the puddle again. How do you do that? You know how Baptists think we do it? trying harder. What's the matter with you? There you go again. Now, what Baptist people say is this. You know, he came forward and he got right about that before, and I thought he meant it, but apparently he didn't. You know, one of the signals Baptists have that you really meant it when you make a decision is you cry. You know, if they cry, we say, well, they meant it. But then they did mean it because they fell right back into the same sin. Now I want to take another survey here. How many of you Christians would say, I have found myself in a sin where I have been disobeying Christ about something, and I came to God and asked forgiveness and told him I wouldn't do it again, and I meant it. But in a couple of days, I was back there again. How many of you would say, that happened to me? Raise your hand. Look around. See, it's not good enough to mean it. Did you know that? You need to learn another way to live. See, that's what I'm talking about now. And if you bring somebody to the Vine again, a youth rally, we'll see all these kids got right about their music, about their friends. Well, good, but not good enough. Because young people brokenhearted over the way they've been living and asking forgiveness, that's step one. They need step two to keep from falling back into it. And I'm talking about the way we live. That'll give you the power to overcome. No kidding. Boy, does this sound like preacher talk. But I mean it. This works. Number two, you can't live it without Jesus. Now in chapter 6, the Bible says the way to have eternal life is come to Jesus. Him that cometh to me, I will in no wise cast out. I am the bread of life. He that cometh to me shall never hunger. He that believeth on me shall never thirst. A synonym for believing is coming. Come to me and you'll be saved. That's how you get saved. Okay? Then how do you live the Christian life after you're saved? Here are the rules. Now, number one, read your Bible every day. King James Bible with the these and thous. Pray every day. Every day. Don't ever miss whatever you do. Okay, come to church every time the doors are open, even for funerals. Okay, quit your friends, your tobacco, your music, your blah, blah, blah, blah, blah, blah, blah. Turn it over. A lot of people have been taught, maybe not by being taught, by implication, that all you get when you get saved is more duties. More duties. We do have more duties after we're saved. We're going to live for the one who died for us. That's a moral obligation. But I'll tell you, that's not what the Christian life is. Did you know the book of Galatians says there's two proposals as to how to please God? Number one is law works. The law works method of pleasing God is flesh, which is counterproductive because the flesh is incurably selfish. Law works, flesh equals bondage. That's Galatians. That's about salvation and about the Christian life. The other way is grace. Faith. Grace, faith brings in the Spirit. Grace, faith, Spirit equals liberty. Look at people coming to the Crown Center. If they don't have their hypocrite's mask on yet, we usually get them on pretty quick when we come to church. But if you see people when they're unguarded, there are Christian people who are like this. Liberty. But there are Christian people who are, and you know what, it's bondage. Defeat, beating your head against the wall. And I tell you what, that's no fun. That's no fun. And that's not the Christian life. It's not the Christian life. The Christian life is abide in me. See, it's about Jesus. See, some of us came to the cross to get saved. And then, in a way, we walked away. And we looked up at Jesus and we said, Jesus, thanks for saving my soul. I'll see you in heaven, and I'm going to make you proud. Now I'm going to go to church every time the doors are open. I'm going to witness to people even though I'm scared to death. And I'm going to pray. And I may be a missionary, and I'm going to go to PCC. I'm going to make you proud. You'll say, well done. And give me a crown. You just wait and see. And we walk away from the cross, and we try to do it ourselves. You know what? If we could hear our Lord, you know what he would say? Where are you going? Don't leave now. Did you know you don't just go to the cross once to get saved? You go to the cross every day. One of the most remarkable books you'll ever read is called The Calvary Road by Roy Hessian. He learned through people affected by the East African revival that you go to the cross every day. And you know what? There's the power. And there's the Christian life described by Jesus as abide in me. See, I live for Jesus by living with Jesus. Number three, you bear fruit when you're committed and dependent. Now notice the goal is to bear fruit. We have vineyards in Michigan, and I live in Michigan. I get to drive across Michigan. Once in a while, there's an exit somewhere that tells you about a vineyard where you can go and get involved in wine tasting. Now, I've never done it. Aren't you proud of me? But lots of vines and branches. And they tell me that the branch on a grapevine is worthless except for producing grapes. That it's skinny and worthless. You're not going to build a doghouse with grape branches. Or do anything with it. They're worthless. Their whole purpose is to produce the grapes. But of course, we read here from the words of the Lord Jesus, and anybody with any sense knows this. A branch can't bring forth grapes by itself. If I came down here and I told Brother Shoemaker, did you know I married the Shoemakers? Has anybody told you that? That's my claim to fame. Okay, pretty good marriage. So if I said, you know what, I know you miss Michigan, Denise, and I have brought you a little taste of Michigan, literally. I went to a grapevine and I broke off a branch. You put it on your desk every day and you can eat grapes every single day, just as if you were home. Would that work? No, because the whole key to the metaphor is you gotta stay connected. That's what abide in me means. The abundant life comes from abiding in Christ, and it means you'll bring forth fruit. There will be fruit. Yes, you will. And what is abide in me about? Look at verse 5 again. Here's a great verse. Jesus says, I am the vine, ye are the branches. He that abideth in me, and I in him, the same bringeth forth much fruit, for without me ye can do very little. It's a great verse. Be sure to memorize it. Without me, you can do very little. You know, if I'm partnered with Jesus Christ, I can do more than I can if I do it by myself. My education, my determination, my character, my getting up early every day, I can get a whole lot done, but with Jesus, I can get a little bit more done. Isn't that what that verse says? Oh, these guys still use the King James. Of course, I'm kidding. I do too. He says, without me, you can do what? That's what he wants us to think. You know, without Jesus, I can't get up in the morning. I can't take my shower. I can't have breakfast. Without Jesus, I can't get the day started. I can't live the Christian life. I can't treat my wife right. Without Jesus, I can't get to work without blowing my Christian testimony. I can't drive without Jesus. He says, abide in me is complete dependence. But look down at verse 10. If ye keep my commandments, ye shall abide in my love, even as I have kept my Father's commandments and abide in his love. Okay, now here's what he's saying. Abide in me is not just dependence. You know what it is too? Commitment. Commitment. Now, What we ought to do is forsake all of our sins. Listen to me carefully. How many of your sins do you think you should forsake? Half of them? Do you think we ought to forsake our sins gradually because you don't want to go overboard? Forsake all of our sins. That's why more than once it says that ye sin not. Well, you say, well, I can't quit them. I didn't say quit. I said forsake. Did you know Jesus Christ has the power to remove any sinful habit from your life, but he isn't going to force you. He isn't going to pull it out of your life. He isn't going to grab it out of your hand. You have to give it up. I don't want to be this way. I don't want to do this anymore. He will help us if we're committed to keep his commandments. Chapter 14, he says, if you love me, keep my commandments. Most of them, a lot of them. No, he meant all of them. See? Total commitment and total dependence. You know what? We have partial commitment and therefore partial dependence. Doesn't take a lot of dependence on God to live the Christian life the way you do. You know, we think we can give Jesus our life piecemeal. Aren't you proud of me, Jesus? I'm here on Wednesday night. That's new. Did you know that's not the way you live the Christian life? You live the Christian life by saying anything, anything, anything, anything, anything, everything, everything, everything, everything, everything, everything. Jesus paid it all to him I owe. And I'll do anything and everything, Lord, but you know me. I'm weak. And in a certain sense, I can't. Okay? So I'm going to need help. Chapter 14, we learn about the power of the Holy Ghost. But it clicks in when you abide in Christ. What is that? That's when you say, dear Lord, I'll do whatever you want me to do, but I'm going to need help. You know what? If you get in way over your head, where it's not just being a good enough Christian not to be expelled from PCC, but it's not, I'm going to be a good enough Christian so they don't pray for me on Wednesday night or discipline me from the church. When it's, I'm going to be a good enough Christian to make my parents happy, but I'm going to live absolutely for Jesus Christ. That's getting in over your head. Then you know what you can do? Depend on him totally. I can't do this. It's got to be you. Get up in the morning. You say, Lord, I've got roles. And I'm to be a witness to the world, and I have a ministry to the saints. And I'm going to live for you. A few verses later, it says, greater love hath no man than this, that a man would lay down his life for his friends. Ye are my friends if you do whatsoever I command you. Now, they didn't know this, but tomorrow they were going to see him do this, lay down his life for his friends. And from the cross, Jesus Christ was saying, I'm your friend. Even to somebody who isn't a Christian, he's saying, I'm your friend. Because he died for all of us. Greater love hath no man than this, that a man lay down his life for his friends. Then he says, will you be my friend? The next verse is, ye are my friends if you do whatsoever I command you. What are we talking about? The Christian life is, Jesus, thank you for being my best friend. Now, I want to tell you something. I'm going to be your friend. I'm going to do whatever, whatever, whatever, whatever, whatever, whatever, whatever, whatever, whatever, whatever, whatever, whatever, whatever, whatever. That's what I'm going to do. Every day, every day, every day, whatever. But I sure am going to need help, so take my hand and walk out of that prayer hand in hand with your best friend and let him give you all the power you need to live the real Christian life, a life of peace, victory, miracles, experience, love, joy, and fruitfulness. It just happens when we abide in him. So you bear fruit when you're committed and dependent. See? And you know what that really is? Revival. See, verse 8 says, herein is my Father glorified, that ye bear much fruit, so shall ye be my disciples. If you read verse 16, you'll find out that the bearing of fruit is not the fruit of the Spirit, not the fruit of repentance. It's the fruit of a Christian. Reproduction. A grapevine produces grapes. An apple tree produces apples. An orange tree in Florida produces oranges. A Christian produces other Christians. Paul said, I am ready to preach the gospel at Rome also, that I might bear fruit among you too. When it says, so shall ye be my disciples if you bring forth much fruit, he doesn't mean you become a disciple. It means you succeed at being a disciple. They already were disciples. Read chapter 13. They became disciples when they answered the call where Jesus said, follow me, and I will make you fishers of men. They forsook everything to follow Jesus Christ, and the promise was that they would reproduce. And yet, it can't happen unless you partner with them. Abide in me, and you'll succeed at discipleship. And your life and testimony will bring others to the kingdom. No kidding. So, dependence and commitment. Now then, let me tell you this. The revival decision, that's revival. See, and what happens eventually is if enough of us are revived and start producing fruit, then a revival of the saints turns into an awakening among sinners. Every awakening you ever heard of, that's what happened. It started with you, an individual usually, who gets hold of the idea that Christian life is not me for Christ as much as it is Christ in me. And I will partner with him to do his will. Wow. John 16 says, when the Spirit comes to the believer, he will reprove the world of sin, righteousness, and judgment. In me, through me. Acts 1:8, ye shall receive power. After that, the Holy Ghost is come upon you, and ye shall be witnesses unto me, both in Jerusalem, this city, and in all Judea, the surrounding area, and in Samaria, and under the uttermost part of the earth. That's the usual pattern of Christianity. That's the plan. And we get with the program on a personal level by starting to abide in Christ. And you start sometimes by being completely frustrated with yourself. I can't do this. But you can. The verse says, cannot, except you abide in the vine, you cannot bear fruit. But don't you remember another verse that says, I can do all things through Christ which strengtheneth me, my best friend, hand in hand. Wow. That's revival. And you know what this campus and this town needs revival? We've got enough of God's children to see something amazing happen. But we need to learn to live a different way. Abide in me. So the last thing I'm going to say is this. The revival decision is really surrender. But the kind of surrender that isn't, you watch me, Jesus, I'm going to grit my teeth, I'm going to do a lot better this year. No, a surrender to the decision that says, I will, but I can't. I need you. You can walk away from that where you're saying, you're my best friend and I'm going to be your friend. But I sure do need help. And I'm going to tell you, the peace comes almost immediately. Step one, get clean. Step two is surrender. Famous story, I'll just take a moment and tell this one, about the Great Welsh Revival. 1904, 1905, and a little bit of 1906. One of the most powerful spiritual movements in modern times. The Principality of Wales, with a population of about 2 million, saw in about 2 or 3 years, 250,000 people get saved. And in your bookstore, a little book written by a Baptist preacher who was there explains what happens. It's called Rent Heavens. An amazing little book. You ought to buy the book. Key to this, but not the only person, was a young man named Evan Roberts, who went off to school to prepare for the ministry. When he was 13 years old, two big things happened. Number one, his father got hurt in the coal mines and couldn't work anymore. Number two, Evan got saved at the Mount Moriah Chapel. And he had to quit school and go to work to provide for the family. And a deacon at the church said, "Now, Evan, now that you're a Christian, you need to come to all the meetings." And they had lots of meetings, Bible study meetings, prayer meetings, many nights of the week. "Don't ever miss, because one day revival will come to Wales again. And if you miss the meeting, you'll miss it." Now, young Evan, 13 years old, didn't have any idea what he was talking about. But he went to all the meetings, and as a teenager, he became very well acquainted with God. He spent a lot of time praying and reading his Bible. He tells the stories he got up into his 20s. Of one night, he woke up, like in the wee hours of the morning, and he felt he was in the very presence of God. And there in the bed, he began talking to God, and God was talking to him. And he began telling God what a failure Christianity had been. "How long ago you told us to take the news of your love to every creature in the world, and we have failed. And Christians don't live like Christians." And he talked for hours to God about the failure of Christianity, even in his own life. And then tomorrow night, and another night, and a number of nights, he spent hours talking to God. Saved, communing with God. Then he was called to preach. That shouldn't surprise you. And he had missed school all the way through his teen years, so he went off to what we would call a junior college, just to learn enough to be able to go to Bible college. While he was there, the Welsh revival had begun, and thousands were coming to Christ, and some of the evangelists from the Welsh revival came to his school. He preached, and they were going to the next town, and he asked permission to go with them to hear more about actually the abiding me life. So he rode with them in the wagon and asked questions and went there. And early in the morning, they were having their first meeting, and it was before breakfast. And there was preaching, questions and answers. Then before breakfast, one of the preachers got up and led them in prayer to close the service and to pray for the breakfast. When he prayed, he said, "Lord, thank you for what we're learning. Lord, thank you for what you're doing in our country. Thank you for our salvation. Now, Lord, have your way in our lives." And then he said this, and then he said that, and then he said this, "And bend us. Bend us," which was a Welsh way of saying, "Let our wills be bent. Let our wills be broken." He said, "Lord, bend us." And in his diary, Evan Roberts says that as he walked to the place where they were going to have breakfast, those words wouldn't go out of his mind. He said, "Dear God, I'm saved. I talk to you a lot, but I've never been bent. I've never surrendered to do your will." He says, he even said, "Now, Lord, you commended your love toward us in that while we were yet sinners, Jesus died for us. But even though that wonderful act of love is very compelling, I have never seen in it anything to commend because it has never motivated me to surrender my life. That's what's wrong with me. I'm not bent." The next meeting was a prayer meeting. They went back into the church, and like we have prayer meetings, they were sitting there, and different ones were standing to lead in prayer. Roberts tells us that he kept thinking, "Oh, that's what's wrong. I've never told him whatever. I've never been bent." Then he would say, "Should I pray?" This man would pray, this lady would pray. "Should I pray?" A lady who was there, this is 1904, last day of September, a woman who was there wrote later an account that the young man next to her was sweating profusely, breathing heavily, and she said, "The young man is sick. We're going to have to get a doctor." And she took her hanky and wiped his forehead. Roberts was, "Oh, God." Finally, he did stand to pray, and all he could say was this. He stood up and he said, "Oh, God, bend me! Bend me! Bend me!" Fell on the floor, crying out, "Bend me! Oh, God, bend me!" And the evangelist running the meetings wrote in his account, "We've had good meetings here, and none of us will ever forget the young college student on the floor crying out, 'Bend me.' And neither could the world. Because he went back to school, asked permission to go to his home church. There was such a phenomenal change in his life, he wanted to tell the congregation. The preacher, a little skeptical, said, "No, but I'll let you tell the young people." And for them, the young people were teens and 20s. So Evan Roberts stood up before them, told about the change when he finally got bent. And there was a revival in that group. That spread into the church, and finally the local churches around all asked for Evan Roberts and some of the young people from Mount Moriah to come over and preach for them. And now you can read about it. In a couple of weeks, Evan Roberts was being invited to preach, and the churches were crowded, and Christians were being surrendered. And lost souls were being saved so much that the great English preacher in London, G. Campbell Morgan, devoted his Christmas sermon to the Welsh revival, what's happening over there in Wales. He says, "Some people think it's emotionalism, but I'm going to tell you it's a reenactment of the book of Acts. You've all heard of Evan Roberts." He said, "I've done some checking, and I have information to prove that since he surrendered his life to Christ the last day of September, there have been 20,000 people saved through his preaching." Now, I want to say this. I don't know what God would do with you if you ever got bent. If you ever surrendered to God and said, "I will, but I can't. I'm going to need help." If you ever started into the Abide in Me life of commitment and dependence, God would use you in some remarkable, supernatural way, because that's the way it's supposed to be. Did you know that? I'd like us to pray. "Lord, wilt thou not revive us again that thy people may rejoice in thee? Wilt thou not lift us up to that level of Christianity that matches what you tell us in the Bible it should be? Lord, we will, but we can't. So we're going to depend on you for all the power we need to live this life and to touch the world. And we pray for these things in Jesus' name. Amen."
1: 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It's time for a message from the former pastor of Campus Church, Dennis McBride.
3: We're going to be in John chapter 21. John 21. Had a great week at the ranch. Just want to give you a quick report on that. Had a lot of fun. Took teens to the ranch many, many years as a youth pastor, so I had great memories, wonderful memories of the ranch. And I remember when I first got there, there was something else going on. I was kind of on my own, so I walked down the athletic fields and walked down by Cowboy Town and hung out in some places I remembered so well. And I couldn't resist it. I called two of the teenagers that were with me back then in my youth department are now pastors. And I called them both and said, "Hey, you're not going to guess where I am right now." And these kids were in my youth group and played on sports teams and made decisions for Christ there. And we had a lot of fun on the phone, just fellowshipping and remembering. Had the great privilege this past week of seeing many, many, many teens accept Christ and make a host of other decisions that will change their life direction. And it was a great week. It really was. I tell you, when I'm here, you're working all the time. There's something going on all the time here. And I was thanking God for something that I didn't expect and I didn't realize would take place. When I got to the ranch, I had some hours in the afternoon to just pray and spend some time reading and thinking, probably time I would not have had I been here. And I was very grateful for that wonderful time. I told Dr. Bill Rice how much I appreciated the time just to to get alone with God for more hours than have been possible in a while. And it was just a great blessing to me. I went down there to be a blessing to them, ended up the one who got the blessing by being

your effort and your sweat and the hard work you put in the lives of these young people is paying off, and they are indeed making a difference in this world. John chapter 21. John chapter 21. Let's look at verse 15, 16, and 17. So when they had dined, Jesus saith to Simon Peter, Simon, son of Jonas, lovest thou me more than these? He saith unto him, Yea, Lord, thou knowest that I love thee. He saith unto him, Feed my lambs. He saith to him again the second time, Simon, son of Jonas, lovest thou me? He saith unto him, Yea, Lord, thou knowest that I love thee. He saith unto him, Feed my sheep. He saith unto him the third time, Simon, son of Jonas, lovest thou me? Peter was grieved because he said unto him the third time, Lovest thou me? And he said unto him, Lord, thou knowest all things. Thou knowest that I love thee. Jesus saith unto him, Feed my sheep. General Eisenhower, in his headquarters during World War II, rebuked a fellow general when that general referred to a soldier as just a private. And Eisenhower told him, We could more easily win this war without our generals than without our enlisted men. He's not just a private. Now, we all know the names and the faces and the more famous sermons of great pastors and great evangelists. Some of these men have come here and have preached behind this pulpit. And these are men that have put 40 and 50 years behind pulpits and built great churches and had tremendous revival meetings around the country. We honor these men and we love these men. And it's a thrill to have them here and hear them speak. And we get to hear men that are just icons of the Christian faith. And it's a joy to be able to hear them. But if the gospel is going to reach the everyday man in the streets, it will be proclaimed mainly by the everyday Christian in the pew. If you're a believer, you have been called to be a servant of God. Now, you may not acknowledge that. You may not live up to that calling. You may be struggling in many areas of your Christian life. You may not act like you're a servant of Christ. You may not be living for the Lord, but Jesus has called you into his service. None of his children have not been called. When he saved us, he called us to serve him in some capacity, in some way, to glorify him, to represent him, to speak for him, and to tell men of him. Now, let's say, just for the sake of argument, that you believe what I just said. How and where do you begin to express a life of service? Where does it start? I have even stood here and told you that on a certain night in Bristol, Tennessee, in an old open place in the grass, I gave my life to Christ for service. And sometimes when people give you illustrations like that, you think, well, I haven't had that experience. So maybe I have not been called, but the fact of the matter is that God's called all of us that have been to Calvary into his service. Now, John 21, 15, and 17 reveals a crucial ingredient that Christ requires of all of his servants, and it is therefore the starting point of service. He looked at Peter and said, Do you love me? I want to share two things with you tonight, the condition for service and the commission for service. Three times in these verses, once each verse, Christ commissioned Peter for service. Feed my lambs, feed my sheep, feed my sheep. But each time he did that, he preceded the commission with a question. Lovest thou me? More than anything else, Christ desired that Peter love him. Without that crucial ingredient, he was unfit for service. He made the comment to him in verse 15. Simon, son of Jonas, lovest thou me more than these? Well, what did he mean by that?

0: these. What did the question actually entail? Well, it could have been several things. Let's look at least three. One, he could have meant, do you love me more than these other disciples? Because, as you know, Peter had jumped ship and swam back to shore and beat the rest of them there. And he and the Lord had a little breakfast together. But by then, you know, the rest of them are arriving. Was he pointing at the other apostles and disciples arriving, saying, do you love me more than these? Is he talking about the other men? If he meant that, then he's asking him a question. Do you love me more than your closest friends? Do you love me more than family? Am I the most important thing in your life? Am I more dear to you than any of these? Can you say that? Can you say you love me more than any other person on earth? I love my wife, and I'm, you know, men that have been married a long time, you know exactly what I mean when I say this. My wife gets more precious to me by the day. You know, my wife truly is, you guys will tell you, your wife is your best friend. Well, no, come on, sometimes that's just not true. Sometimes there are problems and squabbling and don't see things quite like. We're talking about retirement. We're not going to. Don't be concerned about it. Not going to happen. When we talk about retirement, we say, we retire. What are you going to do? I tell you what I'd like to do. I'd like to move somewhere that has four seasons because Florida has one. Heat. Yeah. My car today, when he left the parking lot heading back home, the inside thermometer there in my car said 100. Good night. I want to go somewhere where there's a real fall. I miss the fall so much. I grew up in Central North Carolina. I haven't seen the fall in 30 years, and I miss the fall. And I love to be where there's a little nip in the air, and you have to wear a jacket and throw a log on the fire and pull the dog a little closer to you. You know. And I throw that out at Connie. Connie says, all I want is some woods to walk in, a real wood fire, not this old mamby-pamby gas thing. I want a real wood fire. Maybe a dog. That's it. That's it. It's all I want. And what do you want? Connie loves heat. She would move us further south if she could. And we're wrestling back and forth about this. And I'll probably end up in, now that things are opening up with Cuba, who knows where I'll end up. But the older I get, and the more Connie and I walk this life together, and the more we serve the Lord together, the closer and closer and closer her heart is to me. And I love her dearly, and she is indeed my best friend. But I cannot love her more than Christ. Parents often idolize their children. And it was hard. When my boys left, it was like somebody died. It was hard to let go of your children. But parents idolize their children. I know many, many parents, if that child were to come to you and say, I believe the Lord is calling me to the mission field, I know parents that would try to talk them out of it. I talk to parents all the time. They'll come down here and bring their children down to come to a camp or come to something here at Pensacola Christian College. And they had me for the DVD program, and we just bump into each other. Oh, I love those DVDs. And I say, well, hey, why don't you allow us to finish the job? Let your son come to college here and let us finish the job that you seem to have enjoyed so much in his life up to this point. And the mom will look at me and say, oh, no, I couldn't do that. That's too far away. And I've looked at moms and said, well, let me ask you this question. I said, what are you going to do if God calls him to Peru or Thailand? What are you going to do then? Yeah, so sometimes parents idolize, do you love me more? If you are hanging on to your child, and listen, you could be a parent right here serving on staff or faculty. or a town person right here attending the campus church, and your child comes to you and says, I want to serve the Lord with my life, and you know it means that child leaving you, and if you try to grab onto that child and keep that child from doing what it is the Lord wants him to do, then you're loving that child more than you're loving Christ. Flip the coin over. I know children that are very reluctant to leave their parents. It's amazing to me. I would have never allowed my adult boys to live with me. One, they eat way too much. But I wouldn't have allowed them to stay there. You know, my boys were ready. They were ready to go. They just left. It was a natural thing. It was a normal thing. It's what we expected. It hurt, but it was what should be happening. I couldn't imagine having a 31, 30, 33, 34, 35, 40-year-old son living in my home. That many, many young people today, they just don't want to leave home. Hang around right there. It's time to go. It's time to branch out. It's time to go do something. It's time to make your mark. It's time to stand up for Christ and be your own man. And many children are reluctant to leave their parents. People are attached to a geographical area more than they are to Christ. I'm a Southern boy. I was born Southern. I was raised Southern. I love the South. I do. Could God call me to Massachusetts? Would I go to Massachusetts if God called me? Well, I'd like to think I'd go anywhere God called me. But some of us are just attached to a geographical location or a country or a hemisphere. And God has a hard time calling you. Think of the great missionaries that are with us today and some of the ones in the past that left and went halfway around the world to serve. They'd never been there. They'd never visited. They didn't have any real clue of the culture. Travel was so difficult in the 1800s, it would have taken you a year to go over to China and come back again. And nobody could afford that or had the time for that. God said, I want you in China. And they said, I'm gone. And they just left where they were and went and knew so little about where they were going, except that it was God's will. And they loved God more than they loved knowledge or comfort. And they left and served him. Are you more attached to an ethnic or a racial group than you are to Christ? Can God call you to work with a different racial group? If you're of African background, could you work with white people? Could that be your ministry? You're white. Could you work with people of an African background? Could you do that? If you're Caucasian, can you work with Asians? And sometimes we are just so comfortable in our own little cocoon with our own people, with people just like us, it's very difficult for God to call us to work with people that are not like us. But if we love the Lord, and we truly do love Him, we love His will, and whatever it is that He calls us to is something we love. And He said that to Peter, do you love me more than these? Could He have been talking about friends and family and comfort and those things that you're used to? All of those, the reluctance in any area, parents to let go of their children, children to leave their parents, people attached to a geographic area, people attached to a racial group and just could not see themselves working outside that racial group. All of that is evidence that we love something greater than we love Christ. Jesus claimed a right to Peter's love. He wouldn't have asked the question, do you love me, insinuates you should. He's claiming a right to his love. Greater loveth no man than this, that a man lay down his life for his friends. Jesus laid down his life. He has shown us the greatest love possible. What makes us think that he deserves less? What makes us think that Christ will accept less? It's assumed if the question were asked, the answer was not clear or obvious. You're working outside in the heat of the day and you're wearing a big hat to keep the sun out of your face, and I walk up to you and say, "Hey, are you wearing a hat?" And you just look at me like, "Hat?" See, when you ask a question, it is assumed that the answer to the question is not obvious. Do you love me, Peter? It was not an obvious thing. What else could he have meant by, "Do you love me more than these?" Well, another possible understanding of the question is, "Do you love me more than you love these fishing boats and nets?" Peter was a fisherman. That's all he'd ever done. And he knew the boats. He could sail. He knew how to throw the nets. He knew how to bring them back in. He knew when to throw the nets. He knew when to fish. He knew where the fish were at certain times of day. That was his vocation, and he was very good at it. Could Jesus have been asking him, as the fishing boat came closer and closer to shore, "Do you love me more than these, this boat, this net, this vocation that you've given yourself to? Are you more dedicated to me than to that vocation?" Let me ask you a question. Is your attendance in church a reflection of genuine love and worship? Is your life a reflection of genuine love and worship? Or while you're sitting in church worshiping, are you thinking about other things even as you worship, like your job, your responsibilities, your career, where you're headed, what's in the future? Does what we do consume us to the point that we are not really focused on our love for Christ? And it's easy to do, because if we love the Lord, we are given to what we do. And we believe it's our responsibility to love what we do. But there's a danger there. You could love what you do at the expense of your love for the Christ that called you to do it. You know, I loved teaching. I loved teaching. Teaching for me was like breathing. I loved it. I loved the chalk. I loved the dust. I loved young people and questions that didn't matter. Teaching one day in class, and we're talking about Compromise of 1820 and all the political ramifications of the Compromise of 1820, and a hand goes up in the back. I'm like, "Yes, did you see the thing on TV about the puppy that got caught in the drain and they had to come in with a truck and dig a big hole and cut the thing and pull the puppy out?" And I looked across the room like, "And this attaches how to this?" And I just kept looking like, "Is that it?" And she was done. That was it. Yeah. Nothing to do with the Compromise of 1820. Just no filter system, you know. Whatever was in there was coming out, you know. And I loved them. They were so much fun. I loved teaching. I loved coaching. Had a lot of fun coaching, had a great relationship. I'll tell you one thing, coaches are important people. I honestly believe I had a closer relationship with that small group of men than I would have had I just been their youth pastor. Coaching is a very unique dynamic with young men, and I enjoyed it very much. By the way, I also coached girls volleyball and girls softball. So there are some things about coaching I did not enjoy. But you know, I loved it. I got up and it was great, and I loved being with them, and I loved being in that classroom. I loved studying for class. I loved presenting information. I loved it when they did well and they succeeded in quizzing and testing, and they grew and the light bulb turned on and they understood and they liked the subject and they were growing in it and realized the importance of it, and I loved it. I don't teach anymore. Because God called me to do something else. Do you realize that our love for what we do, and many of you believe that a call of God is nothing more than the fact that I love to do this. If I love to do this, that's obviously the call of God, without realizing God just might call you to do something that's beyond you. And it's nothing but hard work, and it's difficult, and God might call you to that. The call of God means I love Him. I don't love the vocation more than Him. I love Him enough to follow Him down whatever path He leads me. Do you love me, Peter, more than you love these boats and these nets? Will you follow me? There's another possible meaning to the question. The question Jesus asked Peter could have had a third meaning. He could have said this: Peter, do you love me more than these other disciples love me? Do you love me more than they love me? Do you love me more than these? Not do you love them more than me, but basically, do you love me more than these disciples love me? Are you the head guy in relation to love of me? Now that would take us back to the night of the arrest of Jesus Christ. Matthew 26:33, Peter boasted, though all men shall be offended because of thee, yet will I never be offended. But he was. He was offended, and he stood there and cursed and said, I know not the man. He was offended in Christ. What did he say to him? Verse 15, yea, Lord, thou knowest that I love thee. But Peter, of course, changed the word. Jesus said, do you love me more than anything? Do you love me with the same kind of love that the Father has for the Son? Do you love me with perfect love? Do you love me with love that is pure and is godly? And what is Peter's answer? I love you like a friend. I love you like a friend. And sometimes we look at that and say, come on, Peter. But think, what has Peter been through? Where has he been? What's happened in his life? He stood there by that fire that night and totally embarrassed himself. He told the Lord, I will never, all others may be offended in thee, but I will never be offended in thee. And boy, did he blow it on that. So Jesus asked him the question, do you love me more than these other men love me? Or he could have. That may have been the meaning. Could it have been that Peter is humbled by his previous rather wild claims of faithfulness and was because of that afraid to express his love in such exalted terms? I've already done that and I messed up and I'm almost afraid to say it like that again. It could have been. Sin can keep us from expressing in word or deed the fact that we love Him above all things, because when we let people know we love Him above all things, they expect you to love Him above all things. And if we don't, it's obvious to them that we don't. Is He pulling back? Is He saying, no, I don't love you like that. I love you as a friend, because He's afraid to express the fact that He loves Him with that pure, wonderful, perfect love. And I want you to notice something else that Peter did. Peter said nothing about the other disciples. He only speaks for himself. We would do well to follow his example there and only look at ourselves as we evaluate love for Christ. We ought to be very careful not to excuse ourselves by saying, Jesus, I confess that I'm not sure about my love for you. I confess that I'm not sure I can, from the depth of my heart, say that I love you above all things. But look at John. Boy, John, look at him over there. He lies, he cheats, he steals, he neglects. He might have even said he eavesdrops, because John wrote this. John knew the conversation. I'm sure Peter told him. I'm not accusing John of being a nosy man. But we do that a lot, don't we? Well, yeah, maybe I don't love you like I should. Maybe I'm not all in, but I'm a lot farther in than that guy is, or that guy. Peter didn't do that. Lord, thou knowest that I love thee. In verse 16, Jesus asked him a second time, lovest thou me? Jesus still uses the word for holy love. Peter still uses the word for friend. In verse 17, Jesus asked the third time, Simon, son of Jonas, lovest thou me? And this time Peter is grieved at the third question. And we often become impatient and grieved when God demands that we love him more than anything else. Would it irritate you if someone you're supposed to love, your wife, your husband, your child, came to you and said, do you love me? Yes. Do you love me? Yes. Do you love me? Yes. did you get irritated when people just keep asking the same question? It grieved him. But you know why it grieved him? Because the third time Jesus used his word, do you even love me like a friend? And that grieved Peter, because he knew the Lord could see into his heart. It grieves us sometimes when God demands that we love him, and he does, because we want to love other things. We want to love other things as much as we love him, in some cases even more. And it grieves us when God calls to us again and again and again, do you love me? Do you love me? Do you love me? Do you love me? Because we're wrestling inside with whether or not we do. I want you to notice that Jesus never asked him if he would serve him. He didn't say, Peter, will you serve me? Peter, will you serve me? He said, Peter, do you love me? Willingness is not the primary requirement for service. Love for Christ is the primary requirement. If your love for Christ is where it should be, willingness will be there. If you do not love him as you should, that's what's causing you to have a lack of willingness. It is our love for him that drives us to serve him, not our willingness. Jesus didn't ask him, and I love this about my Savior. Jesus didn't ask Peter if he was sorry about denying him. Never brought it up. He didn't say, Peter, remember that night when you denied me? I'm just curious. You know, have you had a change of heart since then? He never brought it up. He said, do you love me? There was no rebuke. There was just love. Does the question make you uncomfortable? Say, I don't like the question. I don't want to get up every single day of my life and answer the question, lovest thou me? I don't want to face it every day. I don't want to wrestle with my own flesh and its desire to love something else. I don't want to have to admit the answer to my own heart because I am not sure of the answer. The whole question makes me uncomfortable. But the answer to the question will determine the direction, the quality, and the usefulness of our lives. And it is foolish to look at an auditorium full of people that are fleshly people and believe that everyone just loves Jesus Christ supremely. We have to work at that every day. We shouldn't have to. It ought to be automatic, but it's not, because we're people. And we fall in love with other things, and we fall in love with comfort, and we fall in love with things we want to do, and we fall in love with family, and we fall in love with where we are, and we fall in love with what we're doing. And Jesus comes to us like he came to Peter, and he says, one thing, do you love me? And we don't like the question. And we wrestle with it. And we fight with it, and we don't admit it to other people, but it's there, and our flesh is gnawing at it, and our flesh wants to love other things. And oh, if we love him supremely, I might have to give up this, I might have to give up that, I might have to go there, I might have to do this, I might have to sacrifice something of the life that I had planned. Do you love me?
1: And now, a message from the Campus Church Archives.
2: Thank you so much. That's an encouragement to all of us, isn't it? Great. And a magnificent Savior we serve. Turn tonight, please, to the book of Ecclesiastes. Right after Psalms and Proverbs comes the book of Ecclesiastes, chapter 10, or 11, rather, 11 and 12, right along in there. And while you're finding that, let me mention briefly the book table. I have about 45 books and booklets now that are in print. And they're out here in the south lobby on the table tonight. a number of books for children, storybooks. Summertime coming on, and parents want something wholesome and exciting for their boys and girls. Teach them to read, let them read. One reason why so many children in America today are in such trouble and are so spiritually and mentally and morally delinquent is because they're watching television more than they're reading, and they're playing video games and blowing one another's heads off one way or another in thought, if not in action. And they need to be reading more books. You find a man of success and he'll be a man who reads. The same thing is true, of course, of a lady. But we need to read. Our children need to read. And these are storybooks that'll be of interest to the children. Scamper Squirrel series, Scamper Squirrel Goes to Town, and Adventures in Animal Land. And I have more adventures in Animal Land out there, boys and girls, and mystery stories from Animal Land. And Scamper Squirrel Goes to Camp, that's a good summer book, and some others. So look the books over, and mothers and dads, you help them dig down in their piggy banks tonight or next Sunday and get these books if you can, please. My newest book is How to Be Healthy, Wealthy, and Wise, just off the press. In fact, I guess this is the first place, yes it is, the first place I've had these books on the book table. That's how new they are. Now, it's a simple little book. It's not a long, profound theological thing, but it packs a lot of wallop in a few pages. And with apologist to Ben Franklin, How to Be Healthy, Wealthy, and Wise in the Light of the Word of God. All the little paperback pamphlets, booklets, right in the middle of the table are just 50 cents each, like Keeping the Honey in the Honeymoon and The Truth About the Homosexuals. I believe you need that here in Pensacola right now, especially. And right along with that one is The Pestilence of AIDS. One reason why we have so much AIDS, this terrible calamity. You see, God lets his alarm clocks of warning go off before the thundering alarm of judgment goes off. People need to be aware of this. We need to wake up before it's too late, before we're engulfed in this thing. One reason why I know the Lord's coming soon is because Jesus said, as it was in the days of Lot and Sodom, so shall it be in the days of the coming of the Son of God. Our children and sexual temptation, what can Christian parents do about these terrible things that are luring our children, and Hollywood and MTV and modern education, secular education, all seem to be combining to ruin our children today. And there are some things we can do, and I hope you'll get these books and they can be a blessing to you. Here's a book for teenagers and young singles, If I Could Just Phone God, answering some of the pertinent questions young people ask today. I think perhaps the questions young people might most often ask, and they are answered from the Word of God, just like you were talking to God on the telephone, only better, because you've got it right in print, in His Word, in the book. And this tells you about it and how to find it and how to profit by it, If I Could Just Phone God. And then there are other books like my wife's recipe book, her masterpiece, Esther's Edibles, and my book of poems, Bible stories, the most tellable and the easiest dramatized Bible stories I have put into epic poems in a book called Bible Rhyme Time, and that's on the book table, along with my life story and some other things. So we hope you'll look the books over. How about somebody taking these so I won't be spilling them? Thank you, Brother Kurt. Hey, it's been good to be here today. Thank God for the privilege and the joy of being back at the campus church. And we are looking forward not only to this Sunday, but next Sunday as well, if the Lord delays his coming that long. Now, in the book of Ecclesiastes, chapter 11, verse 9. Now, you'd think I was going to preach to young people exclusively tonight, but because it is addressed first to young people, and chapter 12 begins, Remember now thy Creator in the days of thy youth. You may not be young tonight, but one thing for sure, you're younger now than you ever will be after tonight. So let's apply it to our hearts, regardless of what age we are. And I wonder how many people here tonight are under 21 years of age. Would you raise your hand if you're under 21 years of age? All right. Okay. Quite a group. Thank you very much. And we'll dedicate this message to you. So I think you'll agree as we go along that it's as much for mom and pop as it is for the kids. Okay, verse 9, Ecclesiastes chapter 11. Rejoice, O young man, in thy youth, and let thy heart cheer thee in the days of thy youth, and walk in the ways of thine heart, and in the sight of thine eyes. But know thou that for all these things God will bring thee into judgment. Therefore remove sorrow from thine heart, and put away evil from thy flesh, for childhood and youth are vanity. Remember now, chapter 12, verse 1, remember now thy Creator in the days of thy youth, while the evil days come not, nor the years draw nigh, when thou shalt say, I have no pleasure in them, while the sun or the light or the moon or the stars be not darkened, nor the clouds return after the rain, in the day when the keepers of the house shall tremble, and the strong men shall bow themselves, and the grinders cease because they're few, and those that look out of the windows be darkened, and the doors shall be shut in the streets, when the sound of the grinding is low, and he shall rise up at the voice of the bird, and all the daughters of music shall be brought low. Also when they shall be afraid of that which is high, and fears shall be in the way, and the almond tree shall flourish, and the grasshopper shall be a burden, and desire shall fail, because man goeth to his long home, and the mourners go about the streets. Notice the last two verses of the chapter now. Verse 13, let us hear the conclusion of the whole matter. Fear God and keep his commandments, for this is the whole duty of man. For God shall bring every work into judgment with every secret thing, whether it be good or whether it be evil. The wise man Solomon wrote this, and of course wrote it under the direction and inspiration of the Holy Spirit. Let's pray now and ask God to speak to our hearts tonight. Our Father, we do need thee, as always. We need thee behind this sacred desk, and we pray that the Holy Spirit, who wrote every word of this divine book, will take the precious things of Christ and reveal them to our hearts. Now, we thank you for preparing our hearts with these great hymns and songs and spiritual numbers that have been such a blessing to us tonight. And now, Lord, we want to feast upon your word. Teach us the things we need to learn tonight. Let us profit by our trip through the old house. We pray in Jesus' name, amen. It was in Chicago at Orchestra Hall that I first heard Stuart Hamlin himself tell about it. Stu Hamlin had been a kind of a renegade songwriter and entertainer out in Los Angeles, entertaining a worldly throng with no thought of God, until he came under the influence of mighty dynamic gospel preaching and came out of his bondage into the glorious liberty of the sons of God. Finding Christ as a Savior, he began to write a different kind of song, and his testimony changed, and his life changed, and his means of entertaining changed, and his testimony grew strong. And he wrote some very beautiful songs, along with some that are might be considered by some people rather frivolous, but some of them were really good songs, gospel songs. And Stuart Hamlin told that night at a big youth rally in Orchestra Hall, he told how he and a companion of his, not long after he was converted, were out hunting in the Sierra Mountains, and they hadn't had any luck, they hadn't shot anything that morning, and they were getting tired and thirsty and hungry, and they came over the crest of a hill and looked down into a big old hollow, and they could see a rambling old house down there, see part of it through the trees. And he nudged his buddy in the ribs and said, let's go down there. We might get a cup of coffee. At least we'll get some good spring water. So and evidently there'd been a storm in the area a night or two before, because there were fallen limbs and branches and some wet debris and grass. And they had to go rather carefully over, and some things had fallen in where they weren't supposed to be. So they were very careful, but they finally came down to the rickety old fence around the old house. It was the kind of an old house that you picture when they talk about a haunted house, I guess. The windows panes were out, some of them were broken. The shutters were dangling crazily on one hinge. The front gate was dangling, for that matter. There were a few old skinny chickens in the yard and a bony hound dog. Otherwise, the place was as quiet as a tomb. And he said we made our way up the front walk, pathway, wanted to walk, just up a path up to the front door. And he said we made our way very carefully up the steps because some of them were loose and some of them were broken and some of them were missing. And we knocked on the door and there wasn't any response. And the door was slightly ajar. And we hollered, "Hello there," and nobody replied. And by that time, their curiosity was aroused. Somebody must be here. There are chickens in the yard. There's that bony dog out there. And the place looks like it might have been lived in. And there's nobody around. No means of transportation in sight. And he said, we finally decided we just push the door open a little bit and peek inside. And he said, we found him. That is, we found the body of an old man who evidently had gone out to meet God during the storm the night or so before, because he was still there, just lying there dead. And he said, we looked at each other and backed out of the house trying to decide what we ought to do. And we voted and decided that my buddy would go up the road, up the pathway, and see if he could find a house nearby, and somebody might have a telephone or somewhere they could call for help. And he sat there on the old rickety front porch. A paper bag, brown paper bag, was right there. And he got to thinking about that old house, and he began to write a song. He began to think about the fact that that old man didn't need that old house any longer. It wasn't much of a house with broken window panes and some of the roof missing and the front gate dangling on one hinge crazily, and the bony hound dog looked like he was about to starve to death. So he wrote a song called "This Old House." Ain't gonna need this house no longer. Ain't gonna need this house no more. Ain't got time to fix the windows. Ain't got time to fix the door. I'm getting ready to meet the saints. And Stuart Hamner thought, sure enough, if that old boy was saved, if he's a Christian, he's with the saints. He's up there with God now, with saved people that have gone on to heaven. And he wrote that song that became a very popular song in those days, "This Old House." And some of you remember hearing it, I'm sure, from time to time. But long before Stuart Hamner wrote about "This Old House," God had already written about it here in the book of Ecclesiastes. And that's what I wanted you to think about with me tonight as we look at the picture that Solomon presents here as he begins in verse 9 saying, "Rejoice, O young man, in thy youth." There are four R's here I want you to take note of tonight. We used to hear about the three R's, reading and writing and arithmetic, and we dead sure need to get back to that in our public schools. And say today is raid, wreck, and ruin. But the first R that we see here in this message of the old house is the word rejoice. Verse 9, "Rejoice, O young man in thy youth, and let thy heart cheer thee in the days of thy youth." God is saying, while you're young, rejoice, be happy, have a good time. God doesn't want you to get old before your time. You don't have to go around grumpy and grouchy like an old tottering derelict. Be happy. Live an exciting life. Play. Be happy. Be young while you are young. But the second R is restrain. And the next verse goes on to say, "But for all these things, God will bring thee into judgment." Notice how he phrases that in verse 9. "Rejoice, O young man, in thy youth. Let thy heart cheer thee in the days of thy youth. Walk in the ways of thine heart. But no, don't forget, restrain yourself, because for all these things that you do while you're young, God will bring you into judgment. As sure as we're breathing, we're going to give an account of ourselves to God." So he said, rejoice, but restrain. Remember that every heyday has its payday. The Bible says, "The blessing of the Lord, it maketh rich, and he addeth no sorrow with it." Now, some people get rich in this world. Many people do now. But there's sorrow to go along with it. There's misery and suffering by ill-gotten gain. And people who live in sin, no matter how much money they get, are never satisfied with it. They always want just a little bit more. They let empty buckets into empty wells and draw nothing up. So remember, the blessing of the Lord makes rich, and he doesn't add sorrow with it. God doesn't send grief along with your riches when you have riches in Christ Jesus. Have you ever looked at the faces of some of those people trying to do some kind of a dance on a television screen or something. And man, there are, in fact, the pictures that appear in the paper describing some of these rock groups that are coming to town, even to some churches, man, they look like they've just attended their own funeral. They are morose and gloomy looking. Their hair usually down all over their face, and they look like they're ready to fight somebody. And their clothing look like they just crawled out from under a boxcar somewhere. And I want those kind of people in on my church platform singing. Not on your life. But God said, you be careful about that thing. Restrain yourself. Don't play the fool. That couple that jumped out of a Brooklyn penthouse after strangling their little child to death and then committed suicide, he was a multimillionaire. They'd been all around the world. They'd been married very long. They'd already honeymooned all around the world and said they didn't have anything to live for. And while they were still in their 20s, they took their own lives. That's typical of this ungodly world, this world without Christ, the world to whom we should be witnessing, the people we should be winning. Rejoice, restrain. The third R is remove, verse 10. Therefore, remove sorrow from thy heart and put away evil from thy flesh, for childhood and youth are vanity. Now, how are you going to remove sorrow from your heart? In a world that's full of sorrow, tombstones everywhere, graveyards all over Escambia County, the hearse continues to go by. The obituary columns swell with new names. How are you going to remove sorrow from your heart? People die, they commit suicide, they take poison, they kill one another. They go overseas and kill other people. That gang, if we don't kill them first, they're going to come over here and kill us. Man, I'm glad we're going to heaven pretty soon, aren't you? Beyond the reach of bomb and missile. And God says you better remove sorrow from your heart. How? By putting away evil from thy flesh. It's the flesh that gets people into trouble. They that are in the flesh cannot please God. Those who simply follow the impulses of the flesh and the world and the devil always end up in misery. An old divine once wrote to those who seek freedom by just saying, let yourself go, you know, do anything you want to do. Don't shackle me, you know, if it feels good, do it. And this old, great old man of God said, freedom consists of remaining willingly within the confines of the limits that God has traced. Anything else is rebellion, license, slavery. A fellow went fox hunting, and he had some beautiful pelts already, but he was always looking for another one. And he was an expert fox hunter, according to the story. And he shot a beautiful fox, and it was a great big fox. It was a heavy thing. And he began to pull that animal back to his truck, and he had to go through a barbed wire fence. And he put the animal down and put his gun down by the animal and made his way gingerly through that barbed wire fence. Then he was going to turn around and pull the fox through the fence. But the fox wasn't quite dead like the hunter thought he was. And suddenly the fox reached out like that and pulled the trigger on the gun and shot the hunter. I mean, you mess around with sin, you're liable to get shot by the very thing that you thought was already dead. You play with sin, and that which you toy with today may be the monster that'll toy with you tomorrow. Remove evil from thine heart, from the flesh. Which brings us to word number 4, remember. Rejoice, restrain, remove, remember. Chapter 12, verse 1. Remember now thy Creator in the days of thy youth, while the evil days come not, nor the years draw nigh, when thou shalt say, I have no pleasure in them. The Bible says, remember God now. Too many people have forgotten God. Psalms 9:17 says, the wicked shall be turned into hell, and all the nations that forget God. People that forget God and turn away from God and ignore God need to remember that God doesn't ignore them. God has given us all that we have. We owe to Him all that we are. In Him we live and move and have our being. And then we neglect Him and despise Him and reject Him, and God will only put up with so much. So He said, remember God now in the days of thy youth. Remember God now, because you may not live until tomorrow. America is the land of sudden death. Every day you pick up the paper and somebody else has been killed. Other people have been slain. All kinds of tragedies. You may not live until tomorrow. And then you may not be able to remember God tomorrow. How many people are putting it off, thinking one day? And I have a man to whom I've witnessed many times near where I live, and he just keeps putting it off. He's getting older and older. He's bent with age now, and he still says, I'm just not quite ready yet. I wonder when a man like that thinks he's going to get ready. He's a good neighbor, good man in many respects. Doesn't go to church and won't let me press him at all about being saved. I've tried to on numerous occasions. You see, there may come a time when he will not be able to remember God. That may be true in your case. You may be sitting here tonight as the guest of someone who invited you to church, and you just remember that. You leave here tonight without Christ, and you may come to the point soon where you won't be able to remember God. There are a lot of people lined up in hospitals tonight under an oxygen tent or all doped up on something that no longer can remember much of anything. And maybe they expected to have a deathbed experience. I wouldn't bet the farm on that, folks, if I were you. Get saved now. The Bible says now is accepted time. Remember now thy Creator. Remember God now, because even if you get saved when you get old, nothing will so bother you and trouble you then as to realize that you squandered your youth. I mean, I've had older people tell me, oh, I wish I'd have gotten saved when I was young. Then I could have served the Lord. Then I could have had many years of happy existence with the Lord and served the Lord in the church. And instead of that, I waited until I got too old to be of much count to anybody. Remember God now, then, because nothing will so pain you then as to realize that you squandered your days of freshness and strength and youth and gave God the dregs in your old age. And remember God now, because the evil days are coming. While the evil days come not, nor the years draw nigh. You know, the evil days are coming. Most of us would conclude that the evil days are already here, judging by the headlines in the paper. We have terrorism on every hand today. You're not safe anywhere except by the grace of God. It's only by the mercies of the Lord that we're not consumed, the Bible tells us. Panic, depression, riots, who knows what the future holds? Illness. Multitudes of people have AIDS after playing around with sin, and some of them got it innocently because somebody else brought it to them. What a terrible thing because of sin. God said herpes, and 20 million Americans had it pretty quick, and they didn't pay any attention to God. It's incurable. And Hollywood, they said they're going to stop that deep kissing for a while, you know, because of herpes. Now they're as rotten and rancid and rank as they ever were, slobbering over one another, because they found medicines that give them some relief. I'd hate to think I had to spend the rest of my life taking medicines just to stand up, because I was so dumb that I wouldn't quit doing something that messed me up for life. Why play around with your health and destroy yourself? Why die before your time? Well, we wouldn't listen to God about herpes, so God sent AIDS and brought it through the sodomite community in San Francisco. That's where it started in the United States. And we could have quarantined them in that day, but we didn't. And so it's all over America now. And now we feared them. There once was a time we imprisoned them because most of them were molesting people one way or another. And then we stopped doing that, and we just kind of stood askance from them, you know. Now we celebrate them with special days on Pensacola Beach or Disney World. God help us. I better not get off on that. But anyway, we bring these things upon ourselves. God's judgment alarm goes off, and we haven't got sense enough to pay any attention to him. Evil days are coming on. And then remember God because of what comes after death. While the evil days draw not, or the years come down, and thou shalt say, I have no pleasure in them. while the sun or the light or the moon or the stars be not darkened or the clouds return after the rain, in the day when the keepers of the house shall tremble. Now, did you know that God pictures your body as a house? 2 Corinthians chapter 5 tells us this, talks about our bodies being a house. We are in this tabernacle, do groan, this body, being burdened, not that we would be unclothed, but clothed upon, that mortality might be swallowed up of life. We groan earnestly, desiring to be clothed upon with our house which is from heaven. We know that if our earthly house of this tabernacle be dissolved, that's what happens when a body dies, and you hear the preacher say, earth to earth, ashes to ashes, dust to dust. That's what God is talking about here when he says, this body will be dissolved. But we know the Lord, who know the Lord, have a building of God, a house not made with hands, a new house, a house not made with hands, eternal in the heavens. So here God describes the old house, the house we live in down here temporarily, where God says our days on earth are but as a shadow and there is none abiding. And here in verse 3 he said, you remember now, the keepers of the house will soon be trembling. What are the keepers of the house? If my body is a house, what are the keepers of the house? Well, most ladies who are housewives would have to say, well, I keep house with my two hands. I do my dusting and my cooking and my dishwashing and all the rest with my hands. So my hands must be the keepers of the house. And gentlemen, if you walk down the street and some character comes along and draws back his fist like he's going to clobber you one, I know what you'll do, mister. You'll put up your dukes and keep house. You protect the house. Now, God says the keepers of the house will soon be trembling. Now, you young people don't believe that, do you? There'll never be a day when your hands will tremble with age. Don't count on it. There may be a day, and it will possibly come sooner than you think, when you won't be quite as steady with your hands as you once were, and your handwriting may not be quite as perfect as it once was. What's happened? The keepers of the house are trembling. And the strong men shall bow themselves, he says. What are the strong men? Hey, are you looking on with me here? It's in verse 3 of Ecclesiastes 12. The strong men. Well, I'm standing on, I guess, the strongest part of me tonight. I'm standing on my two legs. My feet are right underneath them, fortunately, still. And this is the strong part. This is the strong men. I've seen people bend and wobble and fall. And you have too. An old man was going out in front of a big plate glass window where people were watching from restaurant tables inside. And they saw this old gentleman try to get on a bus, and suddenly his legs buckled. The strong men bowed themselves, and he fell into the gutter. And people nearby quickly helped him to his feet and helped him on the bus. But I thought about, when I read about that, I thought about the strong men bowing themselves. Our legs, your legs aren't going to be as strong as they once were, always. I used to jog a lot. My wife and I played tennis till about 30 years ago. And then we stopped playing tennis and started playing things that were a little quieter. And we didn't run around quite as much. And I still jogged a good bit in my 60s. And in my 70s, I was still riding a bicycle and climbing up on the roof, much to my wife's despair, to sweep off the roof. And when I got up, kind of in my mid-70s, I decided I better quit doing that. But anyway, I don't sweep off the top of the house anymore because the strong men could bow themselves. And I don't feel quite as steady on a ladder as I once did. And I don't jog anymore. We walk, both of us do. And we're going to walk as long as the Lord lets us walk. But all of us have to conclude one day the strong men will bow themselves and the grinders cease because they're few. You know what that is, don't you? And you may have false teeth you got from the dentist or Sears and Roebuck or somewhere, but most of us have grinders tonight. But there's coming a day, like it or not, when the grinders cease because they're few. And you don't grind like you once did. One old fella was praising the Lord when people were thanking God for their assets and attributes, and he stood up at a Thanksgiving meeting and said, "Well, I thank the Lord that while I only have two teeth left, they hit." That was something to thank the Lord for, wasn't it? So if you can still handle a steak, thank the Lord for it. And remember, the grinders may cease one day because they're few.

They say there's a pill on the market today that's so strong you have to be in perfect health to take the thing, or it'll kill you. I mean, we take pills to get up with, and pills to wobble around on, and pills to eat by, and pills to put you to sleep at night, and pills to ease up your pain, and all the rest. Pill crazy. And I'm doing the same thing now. Doc said, put drops in your eye, you know, morning and night. Then he got to look at my other eye and said, I will give you a different drop to put in that eye. I said, why? He said, well, that's to keep you from getting what you've got in the other eye. So now I'm going drop crazy, you know, trying to keep up with the drops. And then you have pains in places where you didn't even know you had places. And the doors shall be shut in the streets, verse 4, when the sound of the grinding is low. It seems like the doors are shut when they're open. Why can't I hear? Well, you're losing your hearing, man. That's what he's talking about here. The sound gets low, and then you start getting up with a rooster. Look at it. He shall rise up at the voice of the bird. My wife and I will tell each other every little bit. We'll say, now, we're going to sleep later in the morning. They're used to us getting up at 6 o'clock in the morning. Why should we at our age get up at 6 o'clock in the morning? I don't have to punch a clock. I'm not running for office. Why get up at 6? And there, if I don't smell the coffee, I go out there and start it so she smells it. 6:30, somewhere along in there, usually by 7 o'clock at least. And we could have slept like 8 or 9 if we wanted to. But we get up at the voice of the bird. I kind of like it. Hey, it's fresh in the morning, and it's cooler in the morning. And if you're going to walk at all in Pensacola in the summertime, you better walk in the morning. You'll fall over if you don't. So we get up with the roosters, get up with the birds. And the daughters of music shall be brought low. You notice most of these people that are singing or younger people or young adults, they never do ask me to sing. Never. If you've ever sat by me at a service, you know why. In a little church I've been supplying for, some over there and preaching for a while, they have a music director. He's a good man, good music man. Knows music, writes music. But great day, he's 79 years old. And people say, well, he's not as peppy and lively as he used to be. Who is as lively at 79 as he was at 35, we're going to say? And so, you see, you get to the point where and he said the other night, he said, you people that can't quite reach those high notes, just come on down in the cellar and sing with me, you know. Sing it low down. So there's a lot of low down singing going on because people are getting old. And when they should be afraid of that which is high. Try to get your great-grandmother to go out on the edge of Lookout Mountain and look off. You can't get her near the mountain, much less out on the ledge looking off. It was a long time before I could get my daddy to fly at all. I think he finally flew once before he went to heaven. But older people for a long time didn't want to fly at all. Now we don't want to fly for another reason. We don't want to get blown out of the sky. But anyway, in those days it was because, well, we just weren't used to those contraptions, you know. Now people fly all around, don't think anything about it. You spend most of your time in the airport looking for your luggage anyway. And fear should be in the way. You don't know whether your dad go to Walmart or not. Somebody's probably going to run over you if you do. Or you forgot where you parked your car. It's no fun getting old, you know. And the almond tree shall flourish, white foliage on top. I got out of the pasture just in time to keep from turning gray. And the grasshoppers shall be a burden. Little things. A grasshopper is a tiny little thing. Now, young people, they might get scared of a lion or a tiger or a crocodile, but not a grasshopper. They don't bother with grasshoppers. But I remember one time in a church up in Tennessee, somebody left one of the side doors open, and it was summertime, and the grass was green, and the grasshoppers were hopping. And some of the grasshoppers decided to come to the service. And there were quite a few of them that came through the open door and were there in the hallway, and some of the ladies were saying, eek, you grasshoppers.
especially the old people. They didn't like those grasshoppers.

0: grasshoppers in church. So God says there will come a time when people are bothered even by the grasshoppers. They become a burden. The little things bother older people, you know. And desire shall fail. You don't have quite the zip and zest that you once had. Your appetite slows down. Man, I hate that. I could eat anything that stands still long enough for me to get a fork in it. Now I can't hold as much as I used to. Desire shall fail because man goeth to his long home. You see, this is your short home. Pensacola, Florida, May 2004. This is your short home. We're soon going to our long home. Our life here is a vapor that appears for a little time and vanishes away. But soon we're going to the long home. And we can thank God for that. I sure would want to be in hell for eternity, but I certainly am looking forward to the place Jesus talked about when he said, in my Father's house are many mansions. The long home. There was an old man who lived in a rickety house, old house. It wasn't like the shack I was talking about a while ago that Stuart Hamlin wrote about, but it was a house that was really showing its age, and its children had gotten well-to-do, and they were living in fine brick homes, and they're a little bit embarrassed, you know, to point out the fact that their dad still lived in that old house up on the riverbanks, and so they tried to talk him into letting them build him a new house. And he said, no, fellas, he said, I appreciate it, and his wife had already gone on to heaven, and he had an old servant. They weren't poor people. I mean, he could have had whatever he wanted. And he had a servant that took care of him, waited on him, and loved him. And they just, his servant brought him everything he needed. He didn't see any reason to move. He'd been in that house for decades, and so he said, I'll just stay here. He said, whoever his name is takes good care of me. And so I like the old house fine. But they decided they were going to double-cross him, and so they built a brand new beautiful brick home, not a big one, but a nice house down the riverways on a pretty lot, and put every kind of convenience you could imagine in that house. Then they came and surprised him and said, Dad, we got something for you. We got you a brand new house. We want to take you up and let you see your house today. And he said, fellas, he said, I appreciate it, boys, but he said, I like the old house. I think I'll just stay here. I don't want to bother with that. I'll just stay here in the old house. And he wouldn't even go look at the new house. So they took the family servant up there, the man that had been with them for generations. They took him up there, and his eyes got big, you know, when he saw the new house and all the beautiful things and all the conveniences and all the comforts, and realized he could live there with the man that he served. And he went back and stood by the old rickety rocking chair in front of the fireplace at the old house and said, sir, come on over and see the new house. He said, I have seen it. I've seen the new house, and it's so much better. Come on over, sir. You'll love it. Come on and see the new house. The new house is so much better. And finally, reluctantly, he did. And sure enough, the new house was so much better. And down here, we try to hold on to the old house, don't we? We take all kinds of pills and medicines to try to stay on two legs and keep breathing until Jesus comes. And all the time, the Lord is writing in his book saying, eye hath not seen nor ear heard, neither has it entered into the heart of man the things which God hath prepared for them that love him. The new house is so much better. Are you going to the new house? Have you been to Jesus for salvation, for cleansing? Do you know him as your Savior? Man's going to his long home, the Bible says. But then, remember God now, because after that, after death comes the judgment. Verse 14, God shall bring every work into judgment with every secret thing, whether it be good or whether it be evil. You see, we reap what we sow. Our God is a consuming fire, I read in the book of Hebrews. And so God reminds us of the day of judgment. We're going, surely going with the busy, restless years down a river swiftly flowing, flowing through a vale of tears, hastening ever, ceasing never, rushing on toward the sea, passing out to be forever, somewhere in eternity. Are you ready for eternity? But I've got good news for you. Someone else already bore judgment for you. Christ suffered for our sins, the just for the unjust, that he might bring us to God. There is one God and one mediator between God and men, the man Christ Jesus. And John 1:12 says, as many as received him, to them gave he power to become the sons of God, even to them that believe on his name. How wonderful to have this so great salvation. It can be yours tonight. And you can make sure that you have a permanent home in the new home, and when you have to leave the old house.
1: 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It's time for a message from the former pastor of Campus Church, Dr. Jim Shetler.
2: Friend, tonight I tell you that Jesus is giving you another opportunity to have not a religion. We didn't invite you to our church service tonight for religion, but the opportunity to have that relationship with him for all of eternity. And he's been waiting. You know, that's exciting. Jesus Christ has been waiting at your heart's door. And tonight, as he knocks, maybe by faith you'll open that door and allow Christ to come into your life and to forgive you of your sin. And you can have the gift of everlasting life. Christian, I appreciate the song, The Savior is Waiting. And Andy, thank you for the testimony that it is not a religion. It is a relationship with Jesus Christ that matters. Well, maybe at this point, a good question would be asked, how do you get this religion? How do you get to heaven? Well, I have in my hand a copy of the Word of God. Tomorrow, my wife and I are going on a vacation. We're going up to a place in Tennessee that we've never been before. And we're going to have to follow a map in order to get to that location. We're gonna look at the map quite a bit, and my wife will probably tell me to stop and still ask for some directions. But we're gonna look at a map and we're gonna try to follow that map. And by following that map, we're gonna get to a destination that we're gonna have a restful and peaceful vacation for a few days together. Well, I wanna tell you, the Lord has given us a map. And this map isn't for a restful, peaceful vacation for a few days. But God has given us a map that if we were to follow that map, we can spend all of eternity in heaven. So I ask you tonight to take your Bible and take it and turn to a book in the Bible. The Bible has 66 books in it. And I ask you to take it and turn to the book of Romans, chapter number 5. Now, maybe you didn't bring a Bible, and that's fine, because I guarantee you, the members of this church don't go by what Jim Shetler says. The members of this church go by what the Bible says. So I guarantee you, you're probably sitting next to someone that does have a copy. And if you do have a copy of the scriptures and the person next to you does not, share with them, show them how they can find the book of Romans, and go to Romans chapter number 5, if you would, and follow along with me as we read a few verses out of his map, the Bible, so we can know for sure that we're going to go to heaven. Now, the author of this book is not man. Man didn't write this book. Man wrote the words down on a piece of paper. There were 40 different men that God used. But the book is inspired. We believe it's God-breathed. You know, you can't talk without breath. And we believe the Bible is a God-breathed book. And God gave us the very words that he wants us to have. And we have those words in what we call the Bible. Really, the Bible is God's love letter to you. If you've never picked it up before and you've never read it, read the Word of God. God will speak to you. But what we're going to do is we're going to read a few verses, and then we're going to go to the author of the book. We're going to ask God to bless us, to show us and instruct us of how we can know for sure that we're on our way to heaven. Romans chapter 5, we begin reading at verse number 6. For when we were yet without strength, in due time Christ died for the ungodly. For scarcely for a righteous man will one die, yet peradventure for a good man some would even dare to die. But God commendeth his love toward us, in that while we were yet sinners, Christ died for us. Father, we do come to you tonight And we do ask for your help. Father, there are people here that you have been waiting for to come to know Christ as their Savior. May tonight be the night of salvation. It's not an accident that someone went by this afternoon and visited with someone to invite them to come. It's not an accident that a Christian was placed in somebody's neighborhood or works with them and invited them to come tonight. Father, we believe that this has been orchestrated by you. But Lord, we do understand that every person here has a will. And they can say no to you, or they could say yes. Lord, I pray that the Holy Spirit would work on their heart tonight to want to say yes. And then, Father, I pray, I have a great privilege. But Father, I have a great responsibility tonight. And Lord, I pray that I'll fulfill my responsibility of properly giving your word. I pray now, Father, that you would be with our service tonight. And I would pray that there would be a soul, maybe several, that would tonight put their faith in Christ in you. And Lord, that they would no longer serve a religion, but tonight they would have a relationship with Jesus Christ. And we pray these things now in Christ's name. Amen. I know that if you're a guest with us here tonight, I know I don't really know you, but I'd like to ask you some personal questions, if I may. Matter of fact, I ask it to everybody here tonight. Have you ever in your life before told an untruth? Have you ever one time in your life told a lie? I want you to know you're looking at somebody that has. Throughout my life, there are times I've told untruths. I've told lies. If you've ever told a lie one time, everyone together, what does that make you? A what? A liar. Makes you a liar. If you ever told a lie one time, it makes you a liar. Have you ever in your life, when it was a child, your teen or whatever, have you ever in your life taken something that wasn't yours? Now, it might have been even from a sibling, and you tried to just, well, it's a family member, doesn't matter, but it wasn't yours. Maybe you went into a store one time and you took something that wasn't yours. Maybe you took something home from the work and you tried to justify it in your mind, but you know you stole something from the company that wasn't yours. Have you ever in your life ever taken something from somebody else? If you have, that would make you a what? A thief, a robber. Have you ever in your life taken God's name in vain? Have you ever cussed, swore, maybe under your breath? Has there ever been a time in your life that you flippantly used God's name in vain? That you said things that you shouldn't have said? Has there ever been a time in your life that you've either taken the Lord's name in vain or you've cussed or you've swore? If you have, you've committed blasphemy. You've blasphemed the name of God. You've taken his name in vain. Ever been a time in your life that you had a thought that maybe was a sensual thought about the opposite sex? Somebody beside your spouse that you had a thought that you ought not to have had? If you had, the Bible says you've committed adultery. You've committed sin already in your mind if you've ever done that one time. My friend, has there ever been anything that you've wanted of somebody else's that wasn't yours and you coveted that? And you said, I wish that was mine. If you have, the Bible says thou shalt not covet. You violated the commandment of God. Has there ever been a time that you disrespected your parents and dishonored them and not honored your parents and what you should have done? Now, I know that many of you might say, well, Jim, we've all done those things. That's right. As it is written, there's none righteous, no, not one. For we've all sinned and come short of the glory of God. You're looking at somebody that has violated everything that I just said. I have done every one of those things. I'm a sinner. And I guarantee you, friend, if you were to examine the Word of God, you'd find yourself as a sinner as well. And because you have sinned, what are you going to do with that sin? I'm just being honest. What are you going to do with the sin that you've committed? I don't think there's a question that all of us in here have violated the commandments of God. That each one of us, we started right down here, we went down the road. Have you ever done any of those things? Yeah, I've done that, Jim. Yeah, Jim, I've violated. Yes, sir, I'm guilty of that. What are you going to do with it? Now, it's possible that you might say, well, here's how I've got it figured out, Jim. The way I've got it figured out is, I've done those things that you said. But one thing you haven't asked yet, Jim, about all the good things I've done. I know I've done some bad things, but Jim, I have done some good things too. And the way I've got it figured is, I think I've got it just about covered that all the bad things I've done, I think I've done good things equal to the bad things. So like when I do a bad thing, I do a good thing to kind of equalize it out. And what my hope is that all my good will outweigh my bad, and I'm going to be okay with the thing. But you don't even think about that. That isn't justice at all. First of all, that's something that you've created. There's not a verse in the Bible that describes that. If you're hoping on that, I want you to know you don't have the Bible on your side. You may have your feeling on your side. You may have your logic on your side. But I want you to know you don't have the Bible on your side. Not by works of righteousness which we have done, but according to his mercy, he saved us. You see, that wouldn't work. Because the fact of the matter is, you can't balance out a bad deed with a good deed. I mean, can you imagine tonight if I go out and I rob a convenience store? And I get caught and I tell the police, well, sir, I did rob the convenience store. I admit I did that wrong. But sir, I have done a lot of good things this past week too. And the good things that I've done, sir, should work out, you know, just call it even, Stephen, okay? Well, they wouldn't do that with me. They'd throw me in jail. No matter how many good things I've done, the sin, the crime that I committed, still has to be paid for. Well, my friend, it's not a matter of balancing your bad with your good, because the bad still has to be paid for. There are crimes that you've committed against the Word of God, and I did too. And it's not me trying to live a good life to balance out the bad things that I've done. By the way, I'll tell you why else it won't work. Because if that would work, you could go to heaven on what you've done. Now think about that for a minute. You'd go to heaven and you could say, hey, why are you in heaven? Well, I'm in heaven because I lived a good life. I'm in heaven because of this. I'm in heaven because of that. I'm in heaven because I did this. I'm in heaven because I helped people during Hurricane Ivan down here in Pensacola. I'm in heaven because I gave to the poor. I'm in heaven because I got baptized. I'm in heaven because I went to church the best I could. I'm in heaven because I did these things. Nobody is going to boast in heaven about what they've done. Again, the Bible says, for by grace are you saved through faith, and that not of yourselves. It's a gift of God, not of works, lest any man should boast. You can't go to heaven and boast about what you've done. Hey, I'm in heaven because of what I've done. It doesn't work that way. God's word says, if you get to heaven, it won't be because of what you've done. It'll be because of what Jesus Christ did for you. So if you've been thinking, well, you know, I kind of thought this deal about I'm going to do, you know, I know I've done bad. Everything you've said, I have to agree with. I have committed those sins. But I thought I would do good equal to the bad. Well, according to the Word of God, that won't work. Now, you might say, well, okay, you mentioned the thing about lust in your mind. But you know, I never did commit adultery with another person. Maybe in my mind and my thoughts I did, but I've never done that with another individual. I've been pure. I mean, I've taken a little something. I've taken a few things from work and I've lied a few times, but come on, Jim. Compared to the rest of this world? Now, Jim, I admit that I've done some bad things, but let's keep it in perspective to everybody else in this world. I'm not as bad as somebody else. Well, let's talk about that logic for just a moment. Let's say, in order to get to heaven, you had to leap from this platform to the balcony. You had to get to heaven. This is the way to get to heaven. You got to jump from the platform to the balcony. And if you can jump from the platform to the balcony, you're on your way to heaven. Now, there could be a lot of different people that line up here. There's some pretty good athletes in our church. Maybe there's some good athletes that are guests with us tonight that have done a lot of things. And you guys could line up, and then there's some of us that aren't so good of athletes. And we could line up too. We could take one at a time. We get Dr. Bieber over here. And Dr. Bieber said, hey, you know what, I'm kind of ready for this. And he warms up and he comes on, he starts running, and he takes off, and whoa, he kills you. Don't worry. I don't think you'd make it that far. If you see him coming at me, just do something, okay? Now, old Dr. Bieber, he might come running, and he'd just come, and he'd take a leap. And maybe he'd get that far. Maybe he'd get to the second row. Maybe he'd get to the third row. But, friend, I guarantee you he ain't making it up there. It's not happening. Now, you know, I'd say, well, that was a good try there, Dr. Bieber. And maybe I'd try it. And boy, I get warmed up and I start running and I take off and I run and I trip right before. And I boom, right flat, smack, right there. I don't go anywhere. And then we get a few athletes here and they leap out into the crowd and they go a far distance. And one person maybe goes 20 feet and someone else goes 25 feet. But friend, there's not a soul here and there's not a soul in this world that can leap from this platform up to that balcony. There's nobody that could do that. There are people that could leap farther than other people, but there's nobody that can leap from here to there. The Bible says, for we have all sinned and come short of the glory of God. Now, if you think you're going to take care of your sin by saying, well, you know what, it's better than most people. Well, great, then you jump farther than most people, but you're not making it that way. Nobody's going to get to heaven by the way that they live. Because we're all sinners. Look at our text again for just a moment. Notice what it says in verse 6. For when we were yet without strength. That means we couldn't do it. If you can do it, these verses aren't for you. If you can get to heaven by living a good life, these verses aren't for you then. These verses are for me. These verses are for all the people I've ever met in life. They're without strength to get to heaven. For when we were yet without strength, in due time, Christ died for the ungodly. If you think you're a godly person, this verse isn't for you. Christ didn't die for you if you think you're godly. The Bible says that Christ died for the ungodly. That's me. I'm an ungodly person. I needed a Savior. I needed somebody to do for me what I couldn't do for myself. I needed strength to get to heaven. I needed somebody else's help to get to heaven. I could not get to heaven because I was godly. I was on my way to hell because I was ungodly. Somebody had to do for me what I couldn't do for myself. If you think you're strong enough to get to heaven, and you think you're a godly person, then friend, this verse isn't for you. But the Bible says, for when we were yet without strength, that's me, in due time Christ died for the ungodly. For scarcely for a righteous man will one die. Once in a while you'll see someone, you'll find someone that, you know, is a right person. Somebody dies for them, takes their place. And then it says, yet peradventure for a good man. I think a good man is better than a righteous man in this passage. Sometimes you come across some good people that someone will say, you know what, I'll die for my friend. We've heard some great stories out of Iraq over these last couple years of soldiers who have put their life on the line for some other good men, some other good women. That they have put their life on the line. They said, you know what, for my platoon or for my group or for my battalion or whatever, I'll die because the cause is good and these people are good. So once in a while, you'll find somebody that'll die for a good person. But would you look at verse number 8? But God commendeth or demonstrated his love toward us in that while we were yet sinners, Christ died for us. Jesus Christ died for us, not because we were good, just the opposite. Jesus Christ didn't die for a good man when he died for Jim Shetler. Jesus Christ died for a sinner when he died for Jim Shetler. And friend, when he died for you, he didn't die for a good person, he died for a sinner. Praise the Lord, Christ took our place. Years ago, when one of my boys was growing up, he was a small young man, we had trouble with him for about 2 weeks in a row on the same thing, same sin, same situation. And we spank in our home to give consequences to our children. And we had had another problem with one of my boys. And this had been going on for about 2 weeks. And I took him in the back, as I always do. I sent him to the room. I said, I'll be there in a minute. You think about what you've done. And they know, they mean they're going to get a spanking. And I took him to the back, and I came in the back a little bit later. And I asked my son, why are you going to get a spanking? And he told me. He knew what he had done. And I said, because of that, you're going to get three swats. You're going to get a spanking for what you've done. I said, bend down. And boy, about that time, you start hearing the sniffles, you know. He starts sniffling, you know. He knows what's coming. And we had a paddle. And you know, you've heard it said, you know, this is going to hurt me more than it's going to hurt you. Yeah, I believe that. Well, this one was really true. Because I had my boy bend over, and I took that paddle. And as hard as I could, I spanked myself. And I hit my rear end hard, and it hurt. But I'll never forget what happened. As soon as it hit me, my kids are so conditioned, he started just bawling. It was so much. He heard the sound, so he started crying right away, you know. But it's like, and I took that paddle again, and I spanked myself again. About that time, he looked around, and he looked at me like, what are you doing? And I took that paddle one more time, and I spanked him. No. I took that paddle one more time, and I spanked me again. On the third time, he got on his knees. He grabbed my ankles, and he said, Daddy, stop. Daddy, that's for me. Daddy, no. And I will never forget how he cried. He said, Daddy, that was my spanking, not yours. Why'd you spank yourself for what I did? I said, I don't know. It hurts. I said to him, I want you to know that when you sin, there's a punishment that has got to be paid, and it hurts God. And this is what Jesus Christ did for you, son. He took your punishment. I want to tell you something, by the way. A lot of people have told me over the years, you know, the way you all believe the Bible, it seems to me like you could go, if Jesus died for your sins and you get forgiveness by just asking him to be your Savior, seems to me like you could just go out and live any way you wanted to then. Okay, Jesus died for your sins, so it doesn't matter the way you live. You know, it's really interesting. My son was an angel for the next few weeks. I mean, he did everything. You know why? I think he was afraid. Man, I gotta be careful. I don't want to have Daddy spank himself again. He was so careful to do what's right. I want to tell you something, friend. When you know that Jesus Christ has taken your punishment, you don't want to go out and hurt him anymore. You thank God for what he's done. He was your substitute. Notice the last words of verse number 8. Christ died for us. He took our place. Jesus did for me what I couldn't do for myself. You see, God won't let you into heaven with your sin. He loves you. He wants to have a relationship with you, like we heard Andy say tonight. He wants to spend an eternity with you, but he does not allow you to come into heaven with sin. So you can't make it to heaven if you're in your sin. Somebody's got to pay for your sin. Now, you have one of two choices. Either you pay for your sin for all of eternity in hell, or you let Jesus Christ pay for your sin and you receive him as your Savior. You receive him as your substitute. You say, Dear God, I know that I have violated the commandments of God. I know that I am a sinner. And I believe that Jesus Christ died for my sin. And I'd like to ask Jesus Christ to forgive me of my sin and give me the gift of everlasting life. That's too simple, Jim. Look at our verses. But God commendeth his love toward us, in that while we were yet sinners, Christ died for us. That's not too hard to understand. You know, you're in Romans 5. Could you just take your Bible and turn over one other chapter, Romans 6? Look at Romans 6:23 for just a moment. This will kind of bring it all together before we close. Romans 6:23. For the wages, that's what you've earned. What have you earned of your sin? For the wages of sin is death, separation from God. But notice this. But the gift of God is eternal life through Jesus Christ our Lord. Now you've got to receive the gift. Dr. Beamer, could you hand me that little bag there? Tonight, I hope you come to the reception afterwards, and we've got a nice little gift. We have some things inside here for you that's just for you, and we hope that if you're a guest with us, you'll come to the reception, you receive your gift. Now, the gifts will be on the table, and you'll have to go by, in order to get a gift, you'll have to go by, and you'll have to receive it. Now, you didn't do anything for the gift. You can't give any money for the gift. The gift is free. But you'll have to go to the Crawford reception, you'll have to go by the table, and you'll have to pick it up. You'll have to receive it. Tonight, salvation is a gift. And you have to receive that gift. I can understand going into the Crawford, and I can understand receiving this package, okay? I can understand that, Jim. But how do I receive everlasting life? Here's how you do it. You do it by what we call faith. You trust God for it. We can't show it to you tonight. We can't put it in your pocket. So you can't go home in your hand having everlasting life. You can't have it like that. You can't go home tasting it. We don't have a little thing. You can take a little drink of this, and when you take the drink, you get everlasting life. We don't have a drink like that. We don't have a little candy that you go home with. We don't have anything that you can taste, see. We don't have anything you can touch. We don't have anything you can hear. To get the gift of everlasting life, you have to receive it. But how do you receive it? You're going to receive this by touch. You're going to receive this by sight. You're going to receive this by handling it and taking it home. How are you going to receive everlasting life? You're going to have to do that by faith. You're going to have to say, God, I believe you love me. I believe you want a relationship with me. And I believe that I have sinned. And I believe that there's a payment for my sin. And I believe that Jesus Christ came to this earth and died on the cross for my sins, rose again. And now I call upon Jesus Christ to save me from my sin and receive the gift of everlasting life. Would you like to do that tonight? Can it be that simple? The Savior is waiting. He's knocking on your heart's door right now. You know that feeling that you have right now? You know what that is? We call that conviction. And that's a good feeling to have. And that feeling of, oh, you know I need to do this. I really know I need to receive Christ as my Savior. That's a good feeling. Act upon it now. Ask Jesus Christ to be your Savior.
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3: We're going to continue in our conversation on evangelism tonight. Conversations on evangelism. And we'll be in Mark chapter 1. If you'll turn in your Bibles with me tonight, Mark chapter 1. It has been wonderful to be back on the campus of Pensacola Christian. I love seeing old friends, and I've enjoyed the meal before the service with Pastor Redland and Miss Julie. It was great to have fellowship tonight, and I'm looking forward to the message as well. Mark chapter 1, verses 16 through 18, very simple message tonight, but if I was speaking to pastors, to preachers, I would probably subtitle this, Cultivating a Culture of Evangelism. How do we do that in our local New Testament churches, cultivating a culture of evangelism? In Mark chapter 1, verse number 16, this is what the Bible says. Now, as he walked by the Sea of Galilee, he saw Simon and Andrew, his brother, casting a net into the sea, for they were fishers. And Jesus said unto them, "Come ye after me, and I will make you to become fishers of men." And straightway they forsook their nets and followed him. In verse number 17, he says, "Come ye after me." It's the phrase, "I want you to follow me. Do as I do. Become like I am." Probably the purest definition of a disciple would be this: one who imitates a master. And so Jesus tells his disciples at the very beginning, as he calls them into ministry, he says, if you come after me, I'm going to make you to become something. And he tells them, you will be caused to become fishers of men. That is the characteristic by which they will be known. In fact, it's interesting because the first thing that he tells his disciples is, I'm going to make you fishers of men. And the last thing that he tells his disciples is, continue being fishers of men. In Matthew 28, verses 19 and 20, the Bible says, "Go ye therefore and teach all nations, baptizing them in the name of the Father, the Son, and of the Holy Ghost, teaching them to observe all things whatsoever I've commanded you. And lo, I am with you always, even unto the end of the world. Amen." And so here he lays out, Christ lays out for his disciples, the distinctive of actually being a disciple of the Lord Jesus Christ is that we will fish for men. And before he leaves the earth, he tells his disciples, continue fishing for men. Go ye, therefore. You're going to teach all nations, baptizing them in the name of the Father, Son, and the Holy Spirit. And yet, I fear that sometimes in our churches and even in our pulpits, one thing that is most neglected in our society today is being fishers of men. Somewhere there is a disconnect between the priorities that we profess and the actions that we're actually involved in. In fact, one author I was reading after described it this way: evangelism is the engine that drives the church. And I would agree with that. He was making the comparison that in this car that was being restored is that the engine was in disrepair. And this was the spiritual comment that was made in the following paragraph: while our engine is in disrepair, we deliberate at great length on the best way to fix our chip paint or whether we should install cool new rims. All the while, we neglect the engine and miss the greatest issue. And so it is with evangelism. We need to reach men and women with the gospel. Evangelism is the engine that drives the church. And so we have silly arguments over the color of the carpet, or music, or not that music is unimportant, but you understand that slight differences, as long as doctrinally correct, we spend an inordinate amount of time discussing music, or whether we have uplighting or downlighting, or whether we have cool logos and branding and marketing so that the church looks awesome. But we're not seeing anyone walking the aisle for salvation, which is so encouraging to be a part of the campus church, to see so many baptisms tonight. I feel like I'm back home. Every month when we hold our baptism service, we are used to seeing multiple people baptized on a monthly basis because the campus church is taking this seriously, that there is a life and death situation regarding people's destinies. And so the reality is, however, that many churches are not seeing new spiritual births at all. Maybe because of my context in the Northwest, we're seeing churches close their doors at an alarming rate. With God's help, I think we can begin to cultivate a culture of evangelism. I'd like to cover a few ways in which we could make that happen. Where do we begin? First of all, I think we need to model it. Just simply model it. In Mark chapter 1 and verse number 17, Jesus said unto them, "Come ye after me, and I will make you to become fishers of men." So what is Jesus going to do? He's going to show his disciples how to fish for men. He's not just going to tell them, he's going to show them. And so we have the woman at the well, the blind man, the man lowered through the roof by his friends. We have Zacchaeus, the demoniac of the Gadarenes, and on throughout the New Testament, Jesus is drawing people to himself. He's showing his disciples, this is how you fish for men. You probably know this already. I know that others have probably taught this to you, but more is caught than taught. We tend to imitate that which we see, not just what someone tells us to do. That should be somewhat convicting for us, especially for the young men who are going into ministry, whether in the Bible program or the seminary. If you have great music, it's because you prioritize great music. If you have a fantastic youth program, it's because you prioritize youth ministry. If you have a great children's program, it's because you prioritize children. Which means if we don't have a dynamic evangelism program in our church, it's because we haven't prioritized evangelism. And as a leader, more is caught than taught. So if you as a pastor are not doing it, neither will your congregation be doing it. I always encourage when I get a chance to spend time with Pastor Redland. And tonight we were out eating, and our server, Michael, comes up to the table. And I have something that I always share with my servers. I always say, hey, listen, in just a moment, we're about ready to pray for our meal. Is there something that I can pray for you about? And then Pastor Redland had a card all ready to go. He was, you know, before we left the table, he said, hey, listen, I want you to scan this QR code. It leads you to a video. I want you to watch this. We found out that later on this week, he's going to Las Vegas. We talked about pastors that we knew in Las Vegas. I don't think that's why he was going to Las Vegas, was to go to church. But today, Michael's getting the gospel. Today, Michael had someone pray for him. Let me give you something that happened to me when I was an assistant pastor in Houston, Texas. You know, that phrase, could I pray for you before my meal, isn't original with me. I took that from someone else. In fact, most good ideas that I've ever had, I've stolen from someone else. And if I use them long enough, they just become mine. I remember being at a restaurant in Houston, Texas, Carrabba's, and we had a singing group with us. It wasn't from this college, but that's okay. We're all friends. And so they were sitting at the table, and the server came up, and he says, hey, listen, you know, he's taking our drink order. And I said, listen, just so we can avoid the oddity of, you know, you're going to bring the drinks back. We're going to be praying. You're going to have to stand there and hold them or food or whatever. We're going to pray for our meals or something I could pray for you about. He says, yeah, you know, my wife and I, we're struggling in our marriage. By the way, you'll be surprised how many people will just spill their guts in a restaurant. I don't know what it is about the family atmosphere, but he says, my wife and I are struggling. I said, well, you mind if I pray with you right now? And he says, yeah, pray for me. He comes back with our drinks, and everybody makes their order, and he comes back with the order, and he says, hey, listen, if my wife came out here right now, would you pray for her? Would you pray for us together? I said, your wife is here? He says, she works in the back. She's the cook. She's the one who did your whole meal. I said, yeah, that would be fantastic. She comes out. She stands there with her husband. We pray for her husband. I said, hey, listen, you know what? These guys are singing tomorrow at church. Why don't you come? They said, oh, we work at 11. You know, our shift starts at 11. It'll be Sunday. And I said, no problem. Why don't you come to Sunday school with my wife and I? You'll be our guest. We'll listen to them sing one song. Then you can get up. We'll sit towards the back, and then you can be dismissed. And they said, sure, we'll do that. So they start coming to church with us, only to Sunday school and for the first song service or whatever, for weeks and weeks and weeks. We took them to a Houston Astros game at Minute Maid Park. And we just made friends with them. And I remember the first time they came over to our house, they were a little bit awkward. They didn't know exactly, you know, this is a pastor, what do we do? They sat down at our dinner table and we presented them the gospel. We led them to Christ right in our house. I'm just going to tell you, when you start leading people, when you start seeing the Lord allow you to lead people to the Lord, you don't want to live any other way. The Lord says, follow me, and I will teach you to be a fisher of men. But I'm curious, If we're truly disciples of the Lord Jesus Christ, shouldn't we be the one teaching others how to fish? We already know how to fish. Shouldn't we be teaching others how to fish? Because I found that I couldn't change the culture of my church until I changed myself. So it begins with us. Secondly, I would say, if we're going to change the culture of evangelism in our churches, we have to start expecting that people will get involved in evangelism. In Mark chapter 1, verse number 17, Jesus said, "Come unto them." Jesus said unto them, "Come ye after me, and I will make you to become fishers of men." And straightway they forsook their nets and followed him. Notice his expectation was set at the very beginning. If you follow me, you will become fishers of men. I wonder how many of our local churches across America, it's expected that if you come here, we're going to expect you to be involved in evangelism. We have a phrase that we use in our new members class. It is this: you're joining us, we're not joining you. I know that sounds rude, all right? I'm very aware. But here's what we want our new members to understand. We have a DNA, we have a culture of reaching out to our community, of giving the gospel on a regular basis. We're gonna disciple you, we're gonna teach you how to do that, and we're gonna expect that you are going to buy into that culture and you're gonna get involved in the activities and the outreaches inside of our church. At 6 o'clock in the morning, every Wednesday morning, for 1 hour, the Bible says, could you not watch with me for 1 hour? So for 1 hour, from 6 to 7, the men of our church get together and we pray for the souls in Colville, Washington. And we have other prayer requests we do as well, but the main reason that we get together is to pray that the Lord would bring people to himself. And then we've set up our church so that we expect that guests are going to come. Because our people are involved in evangelism, they're involved in inviting their friends, we expect they're going to be there. By the way, if you read Tom Rainer's book, or you study, I think the book was called Surprising Insights from the Unchurched, you look at Barna's research, 75% of guests who come to church come because they were invited by a friend. So be ready for them. When they arrive, greeters, ushers, have a gift, follow-up letters, visits, all of those types of things. Expect that something is going to happen in church this Sunday. And then I think if we're going to expect it, we also ought to make it so that our churches have outreach opportunities to be involved in. Now, we wanted to reach every door in our church, or every door in our town each year. And I let the college students know this in one of our chapels. And, you know, if we had 200 people show up, there's only 1,650 homes inside the city limits of Colville. So if we had 200 people show up for visitation, we could do it in 20 minutes. We haven't had 200 people show up for visitation. I'm just saying, if we did, mathematically, it's possible. But we want to create a culture that says, hey, listen, we want you involved in this type of outreach, whether it's Easter or Vacation Bible School or our Christmas play that's coming up. So much so that when you join First Baptist Church and you go through our discipleship program, we want you coming out the other side saying, hey, I can do this. I had such an occasion happen. In fact, there was a lady who came to me and said, hey, Pastor Dennis, I want one of the disciples. She went through the discipleship training. I want one of those discipleship books. But, you know, forgive me, I'm an awful pastor at times. I know the lady, and I was like, that's a $15 book. Are you sure you're going to use it? And she says, I have a Buddhist neighbor. Now, I can count the number of Buddhists in Colville on less than one finger. So I'm thinking, no way do you have a Buddhist neighbor. But I went ahead and gave her the book. And 4 weeks later, she comes back and she says, I've been walking through the discipleship book with my neighbor, and this is Dara. And we got all the way to salvation and baptism. And we can't go any farther in the book until she gets this taken care of. And I stood there in well, first of all, I was in disbelief. I was like, we have a Buddhist in Colville? Then I looked at the lady who led her to the Lord. Really, I had the privilege of helping her pray, but this lady did all of the work, and I, in my heart, said, why am I surprised that the Lord used her because she was willing. Just to give the gospel, just to be faithful. Believe it or not, Dara was a home health care nurse, and she had a client, and her name was Rayanne, and Rayanne was a miserable person. She was always down, and she says, you know what she needs? She needs what I just got. She needs to get saved. Can I have one of those books? I was like, yeah, take two. Here, take one of these books. She led Rayanne to the Lord. Rayanne was disabled, but we had to lift her into the baptistry out of her wheelchair. It was one of the greatest baptisms we've ever had in our church. It's fantastic. All because someone said, all I needed was someone to give me an opportunity. We need to begin to expect it of our churches that we're going to be involved in evangelism. Then I think, and I know we can't prove it from this passage, I think number three, we need to measure it. We need to measure it. In Mark 1:17, Jesus said unto them, come ye after me, and I will make you to become fishers of men. Now, I'm reading between the lines, and this is kind of my take on this. So if we don't agree on this, we're still going to be friends. But you know, when I go fishing and I come home, my wife will ask me, how many? How many did you catch? I think that we ought to be measuring the effectiveness of our evangelism in our town. Because what gets measured gets improved. And if what we're doing is not getting it done, then we need to know that, and we'll only know that if we're measuring the effectiveness of what we're doing, and then we need to change tactics. That's not working. Let's try something that is working. Here we found, at least I found, that oftentimes we think we're better at evangelism than we actually are. When I asked a group of pastors I was with in the Northwest if they're actively involved in evangelism, all of them said yes. When I asked them how many people they had led to the Lord in the last year, none of them had led anyone to the Lord in the last year. In fact, it was at that same conference where I was at, we had a server come up to the table when we were doing a small meeting of about six or eight pastors at one table. And the server, I just asked her, is there anything we could pray for you about? She says, you know, there was one of our servers passed away, and we're shutting down the restaurant tomorrow so we can have our funeral. And our regional manager is here. And if you wouldn't mind, would you pray for our entire staff? They all left their tables. They came out of the kitchen. They stood around our table, and we prayed for them, for the family of the lady who had passed away, for the restaurant. When we got done, one of the pastors asked me, do you do this all the time? And I began to realize our churches need to get back in the habit of expecting our pastors and our people to be involved in systematic evangelism. We need to create a culture. But the real reason is why many people don't measure is because we would rather believe that we're doing well rather than know that we're not. Interesting, that's also why most people don't step on a scale every day. We would rather look in the mirror and say, hey, you know what? I think I'm doing pretty good. I think I look at least as good as yesterday, and that is good enough for me. And that's fine if we're just talking about weight. I'm not so sure it is when we talk about evangelism. Measure the guests you had attend your services, how you heard about our church, what we did to follow up with them, how many events you do and how many attended, how many gospel tracts you had at the beginning of the year versus how many you have given out over the year, where we were, where we are, and what needs to be improved. That's been true of us at our church. I know, you know, numbers don't mean a whole lot, but we're in a small town. And so before I came here, I was like, we're not done with this year yet, but in 2021, we had 35 baptisms, 30 people joined the church. In the last 9 years, we've had 147 baptisms, 118 people have joined the church. How does that happen in a town of less than 5,000 people? And if it is happening in a town of less than 5,000 people, what are we doing with the rest of the United States? We preached to the college students here just a few days ago that we ought to be searching

0: They made a meme about me this week.
1: Really?
0: Yeah. There was an ice skater. That recently there may have been a message that was preached about not clapping. And I get that. I understand in a college this size, I get that, and we don't clap for the music, but can I just say, I wrote down Luke chapter 15 and verse number 10 on celebrate it, this last point we'll do tonight. Likewise, I say unto you, there is joy in the presence of angels of God over one sinner that repenteth. You know what those baptisms represent is one sinner that repents. And there's joy in front of the angel. In the midst of the angels, and if there's joy in the midst of the angels, I think for baptisms, keep clapping. We ought to celebrate. We ought to celebrate those things that we want to see repeated. We ought to clap for those things. I have kind of termed this, you know, we get used to doing the Baptist moo. You say, well, what is that? And it's like we sit with our arms crossed in our churches and we say, Pastor gets on a hot point. Now listen, I know you're not supposed to be amening and shouting that you could never get anything done here with 5,000 people. But in our churches, listen, the idea of sitting with my arms crossed, hearing someone preach about Jesus, and then just, this is as much as the Spirit moves me as, And I feel like, boy, that is understated. And we have someone repent of their sins. We have someone baptized. We ought to celebrate it. We ought to clap. You know, you guys clap more for your sports teams than we do about what Jesus is doing in somebody's life. And I'll just say this, what gets celebrated gets repeated. And so what do I think we should celebrate? I believe, according to the Word of God, we ought to celebrate the planting and the watering. And you say, well, why not the increase? I'll celebrate the increase, but I have nothing to do with that. The Bible says, some plant, some water, but God gives the increase, which is why I think that praying for souls is so important. Begging God for souls is so important. But at our church, we celebrate when someone brings a friend to church. We celebrate when we hear that someone gave out one of our invitation cards. They'll come and say, Pastor, I gave out 3 cards this week. And I don't go, No, I say, man, that's fantastic. That's what the Lord's called us to do in our town. I appreciate the fact that you took one of the cards and you were faithful to give them out. I'm excited about what the Lord's going to do. In fact, sometimes we just stop right there and pray and say, Lord, use that invitation to church. Use that with their neighbor. Use that with their friend. Celebrate it. Make a big deal about it. I think the church needs to get better at celebrating these things. How do we change the culture of a church? It's just simply this. Model it and expect it and measure it and then celebrate those things that you wish to see repeated. I'm so thankful for a campus church that does all of these things, but some of you are getting ready to go into ministry. In May, you're going to step out of this college, out of this seminary, and you might step into the pulpit of a local New Testament church. And I can tell you this, more important than anything else that you will do in that church, it is teaching evangelism and discipleship. The very things, the 2 things that God gave his disciples to accomplish on this earth. And if that's all we got done, that would be enough.
2: This is Rejoice Pulpit. Up next, a sermon from the former pastor of Campus Church, Dr. Joel Mullenix.
3: He was a successful and wealthy businessman. His business was agriculture. And it must have been an attention-getting scene on that particular day. I can almost see it in my mind's eye. I have seen such scenes in America today, out in the Great Plains of the Midwest, perhaps in Nebraska or Kansas, as you see the big tractors making their way across those long fields, plowing their deep furrows, getting ready for the planting of the crops, or as you see pictures perhaps of the combines harvesting the crop.

0: the end of the season. And the fields stretch on as far as your eye can see, and here's a combine, and a ways behind it and slightly to the right is another one, and a ways behind it and slightly to the right is another one, and this massive farm equipment which we see. Well, that was the kind of scene. He was a wealthy, successful farmer. He lived several thousand years ago, and on this particular day, they were plowing, preparing the ground for the crops. And there were 12 of those big John Deeres, well, actually, teams of oxen, because that was the economy in that day. But as a John Deere tractor is an expensive piece of equipment in our day, so was a team of oxen back in those days. A man who owned a number of oxen was a wealthy man because they were the instruments of industry. And on this particular day, as a rather strange-looking man, maybe strange is the wrong word, but certainly an impressive-looking man, walked down the roadside. He was dressed in leather. He had a long beard and much hair. His name was Elijah. You're familiar with him. And as Elijah walked down the roadside, his gaze stretched out across those large fields of that ranch. And there was a bald-headed man, distinguished looking, the wealthy, accomplished farmer. And he had his equipment out there, 12 yoke of oxen. And he himself was plowing with the 12th yoke, the others ahead of him. And so there go those great teams of oxen across the field, turning the ground. The record is recorded for us in 1 Kings chapter 19. I'm not quite sure how Elijah did this. Perhaps he made his way across the field. I would guess perhaps he met Elisha as Elisha reached the end of the field by the roadside and made his turn along with the other teams of oxen. But in any case, we're told in the scripture that Elisha came by and Elijah walked up to him and did something very unusual. He took his mantle, that was his outer garment which covered his other clothing. We would say today perhaps his jacket or his coat. He took his mantle and walked over to this wealthy, successful farmer who was out there with his ranch hands and all the equipment, and he took that coat and placed it upon the shoulders of Elisha, this farmer. And Elijah turns and walks away. And Elisha, we're told, ran after him and said to him, wait for me. I'm going to go say goodbye, and then I'm going to follow you. I'm going with you. And Elijah's response was kind of interesting. It was non-pressuring whatsoever. This was not Elijah's doing. And the casting of that mantle upon Elisha's shoulders was the anointing which God had commanded Elijah to do. And so when Elijah placed his coat upon the shoulders of Elisha, he was not doing something which he had chosen of himself to do. This was the will of God which he had been commanded to do. And so he did not pressure this wealthy farmer. He said to the farmer, go back again. Go do that. What have I done to thee? I haven't told you to do anything. So Elisha turned and he went. And he took two of those oxen and he slew them. He gathered everybody together and they grilled out that day. They had a great gathering of his family and probably his friends. And when that was done, Elisha turned his back on that wealthy portfolio, on that great ranch which he was to inherit from his father, on all that equipment which he was leaving behind. He turned his back, and as Elijah went off down the road, Elisha walked beside him. And thus we are introduced to a most interesting servant of God in the Scriptures. Again, 1 Kings chapter 19. It was a familiar day to us in which these two men were living, Elijah and Elisha. It was a day of terrible threats internationally. One of the great superpowers of that day, the nation of Syria, which incidentally is still on the map today and is still operating today, and there is great turmoil in that region, and partly because of Syria today. But Syria was a great superpower in the world, and they were threatening Israel, the nation. And there came two wars with Syria during these very days that we're talking about here, the days following the anointing of Elisha by Elijah. So it was a day of terrible stress and worry on the part of the ordinary citizens of this northern kingdom of Israel. They wondered whether they would be invaded, and they were. Twice the Syrians came. Twice God gave the people of the northern kingdom victory over the Syrians. But it was not only a day of international turmoil and stress and pressure. It was also a day of continued disobedience to God and the government. Over in 1 Kings chapter 20, verses 35 through 43, you may want to read it sometime. There is an interesting account of how one of the prophets of that day, an unnamed prophet, went to another of the sons of the prophets and said, "I want you to strike me. That is, I want you I want you to injure me. I want you to hurt me." And this son of the prophet wouldn't do it, of course. And so the unnamed prophet went and waited for another one and asked him to do the same thing. And the man smote him and injured him, apparently very visibly so, perhaps rather severely. And this unnamed prophet went and he waited for the king, King Ahab, by the way. And when King Ahab came by, he said to Ahab, "I have something to tell you. I was on the battlefield and I was given a prisoner of war and I was told to watch him and take care of him, but the battle was going on around me and as I was busy with the affairs at hand, I turned back and he was gone. And I'm in terrible trouble for this." And the king said to him, Ahab, who, as you know, was an evil man, Ahab said to him, "Well, you've just pronounced your own sentence upon yourself. You ought to die for that. You've neglected your duty. You didn't do right. You did not do what you were commanded to do." And this unnamed prophet removed the ashes, signs of distress from off his head and his face, and Ahab recognized him as one of the prophets. And the prophet said to Ahab, "The sentence you have pronounced is your own sentence. God told you to thoroughly destroy the Syrians, and you have not done so, and for that you are going to die." And the prophet then went on his way. The king of Israel was concerned. What is the point of that? The point of that is that it was a troublesome day in which Elijah and now Elisha were serving the Lord. There were these international pressures. There was a leader of the kingdom, the head of the government, who was disobedient to Almighty God. Even when God blessed him by giving him victory on the battlefield, he was disobedient to God. So there was continued disobedience to God in the government of that day. And then I note in this day, following the event where Elijah anointed Elisha to serve God as a prophet in his place, that it was a day of terrible corruption in high government places. There was murder. There was thievery. I think you, if you're familiar with the Bible, you know the account which illustrates this so much. And this occurs at this moment in the history of this nation. Jezebel was the queen. Ahab, of course, was the king. They were the most wicked that there had ever been. And Jezebel saw a vineyard, Ahab saw a vineyard close by the palace, a vineyard owned by an upstanding man of the community. His name was Naboth. And Ahab, in his wicked heart, envied Naboth's holdings. And so he offered to buy it from Naboth. But Naboth didn't want to sell. That was his family vineyard. He had every right to it. He was not being stingy. It was his property, and he didn't want to sell it to the government. And so Naboth declined the offer. Ahab was very upset, of course. And his wife Jezebel noticed that and asked him what was the problem, and he told her. And Jezebel told her husband, the king, Ahab, not to worry about that. She'd take care of it. And Jezebel, incidentally, takes a lot upon herself here. She writes a command upon the king's letterhead on his stationery. She signs it with his official stamp, the official signature of the king, the head of the government. And so there is a gathering which is called in the community in obedience to that. Naboth comes, and it looks like it's a joyous occasion, but two men at Jezebel's bidding, thinking it was Ahab, rose up and lodged terrible accusations against Naboth. As a matter of fact, look at chapter 21 of 1 Kings. 1 Kings chapter 21, verse 25. You read these words. But there was none like unto Ahab, which did sell himself to work wickedness in the sight of the Lord, whom Jezebel his wife stirred up. And he did very abominably in following idols, according to all things as did the Amorites, whom the Lord cast out before the children of Israel. And this wicked king now, through these false witnesses, charges Naboth with slandering the king and God. Now, as far as we can tell, Naboth was probably a God-fearing man. And here is this man who has done no wrong. He's committed no criminal act. He has not done anything to deserve this. He's a loyal citizen of the nation. And the government unjustly, for personal reasons, exercises the right of eminent domain over his property. And Naboth is stoned. He's murdered. And his vineyard is just taken. Now that's the kind of day in which Elijah and Elisha move forward in their ministry. A day of tremendous international pressures, a day of continued disobedience to God by the leader of the government, a day of murder and thievery, corruption in the highest offices of the land, and a day even of the martyrdom of good men like Naboth. It was a dreadful day, a day of tremendous pressures. Does anything sound familiar to you? It sounds like the day in which we're living, doesn't it? There is nothing new under the sun, the Bible declares. Man without God is sinful. And so we ought not to be surprised at the day in which Elijah and Elisha were serving God, and we ought not to be surprised at the day in which we live. But that day was very similar to our day. Well, Elijah had anointed Elisha. God had told Elijah that Elisha was going to carry on the ministry in Elijah's room. That is, he was going to take Elijah's place in this ministry. And so Elijah and Elisha went to King Ahab, the man who had done these things, Ahab who hated Elijah. And so Elijah, at God's command, goes to Ahab. This is recorded for us in chapter 21 of 1 Kings, verses 17 through 24. And he declares to Ahab in chapter 21, verse 17, he declares to Ahab that God is going to demand his life, require his life of him, and also the life of Jezebel. Elisha is alongside him when that occurs. It's a different life for this wealthy, successful farmer. He's left the financial management of that great ranch, and he's going alongside and assisting this great prophet of God, Elijah. And now he finds himself standing beside Elijah as Elijah looks at the king, if you can imagine, and tells him that God is going to require his life and the life of his wife because of their wickedness and their sin. Well, chapter 22 tells us that there was continued war with Syria. And in this war with Syria, there is persecution of the prophets. Ahab is wondering how it's going to turn out. And of course, all the prophets just pat him on the back, figuratively speaking, and tell him it's going to be great. But there comes a prophet of God, a man by the name of Micaiah. And Micaiah prophesies rightly. And you'll see that for his honesty in answering the question of the king in chapter 22, verse 26, we read these words, "And the king of Israel said, take Micaiah and carry him back unto Amon, the governor of the city, and to Joash, the king's son, and say, thus saith the king, put this fellow in the prison and feed him with bread of affliction and with water of affliction until I come in peace. I'm not going to die. You put this preacher in jail." And so there's continued war with Syria and there is persecution of the prophets. But then the king dies, Ahab. And just as God had sent the message, he dies on the battlefield. Incidentally, I want to point out something to you about this, very important in this event. Look at chapter 22 of 1 Kings and verse 34. Ahab had kind of hidden himself on the battlefield. He was not dressed in the king's garments. He was taking every precaution for his own safety. I would suggest to you he was a coward. But here he was, not dressed like the king. And in verse 34 we read, "And a certain man drew a bow at a venture and smote the king of Israel between the joints of the harness. Wherefore he said unto the driver of his chariot, turn thine hand and carry me out of the host, for I am wounded." And he died. Now that wasn't just accidental. Here this archer shoots the arrow. He does not know whom it will hit or if it will hit anyone. It hits Ahab. But Ahab has all this armor on. But it goes in the little chink, the little joint between the joints of the harness and kills him. He's wounded and he dies from it. My dear friend, that was the hand of God. That arrow, and I'm speaking figuratively, you understand, but there was an angel flying along through the air carrying that arrow in his hand and seeing to it that it went right to the target where God wanted it. No, that arrow did what God wanted it to do, and just what God had said took place, and Ahab died. Back up just a moment. Understand now, in the larger sense, the leader of the land has died. Stop and think about the days of mourning which we've experienced in our own nation when a president dies. It's a traumatic event in the life of a nation, and the king has died on the battlefield. Well, his son, Ahaziah, comes to the throne. His son is a wicked man also. Look at chapter 22, verses 51. Through 53, we read these words, "And Ahaziah, the son of Ahab, began to reign over Israel and Samaria, the 17th year of Jehoshaphat, king of Judah, and reigned 2 years over Israel. And he did evil in the sight of the Lord, and walked in the way of his father, and in the way of his mother, and in the way of Jeroboam, the son of Nebat, who made Israel to sin. For he served Baal and worshipped him, and provoked to anger the God of Israel according to all that his father had done. Now, what is the point of all of this? This is the day in which Elijah and Elisha are carrying on their ministry. This is what this wealthy, successful businessman found when he began serving God alongside and assisting Elijah. Well, there was a rebellion of Moab. Ahaziah has an accident recorded for us in 2 Kings chapter 1, verse 2, and he dies as a result of that accident. Before he dies, he does something which is really revealing about his character. He sent messengers, but he did not send them to Elijah. Look at 2 Kings chapter 1 and verse 2. And Ahaziah fell down through a lattice in his upper chamber that was in Samaria and was sick. And he sent messengers and said unto them, go inquire of... Now look at that next word. It's not Jehovah. Jehovah is the God of Israel. Israel, these are God's people. But the king says, go inquire of Beelzebub, the god of Ekron, the devil, whether I shall recover in this disease, the results of this accident. Well, Elijah, and in your mind's eye, see Elisha alongside him. Elijah goes to meet these messengers at God's bidding. He meets the messengers and he tells them to go back and tell the king that there is a God in Israel and he's going to die. The king is displeased by this and he sends several of his soldiers. There's a band of 50 with a captain over them. They're supposed to go out and take Elijah captive and bring him in. When they come and approach Elijah, in verse 10 of 2 Kings chapter 1, we discover that fire comes down from God out of heaven and burns them up, those 50 soldiers and their captain. Well, the king gets the word. He's sick. He's injured from his fall. He gets the word and he is angry. This is the king who had sent inquiring of Beelzebub, and now he gets word back from Elijah, and so he sends another group of soldiers with a captain over those 50, and the same thing happens. Fire comes down from heaven, and so he sends a third group. Well, now this captain over these 50, he's not a dummy. He knows what's happened to the previous two groups, and he falls on his knees before Elijah, and basically he says, spare me, I know what's happened. Don't let that happen to me. And so he is spared, and the king dies, just as was said. Now that brings us to a very interesting event which took place. It's recorded for us in 2 Kings chapter 2. Elijah says to Elisha, this new young prophet, this successful farmer, who is following him at God's bidding. I'm going to leave Gilgal and I'm going down to Bethel. You stay here. And Elisha says, no, I'm going with you wherever you go. So they went to Bethel. And he says to Elisha, okay, I'm going now to Jericho. You stay here at Bethel, the house of God. And Elisha says, no, I'm going with you wherever you go. So they go to Jericho, and they leave Jericho and go to Jordan. They get to the Jordan River, which of course is difficult to cross. It's full. And Elijah, the old prophet, takes off his mantle, that outer garment, and he smites the water, and the water backs up in both directions, and they walk across on bare ground. And they are observed by some of the prophets who are standing off at a distance. And then on the other side of Jordan, Elisha Elijah turns to Elisha and asks him, "What can I do for you?" And Elisha says to Elijah, "Oh, that I might have a double portion of your spirit." Now, what was he talking about? He was talking about the Spirit of God, which had been upon Elijah in his ministry. "Oh, that I might have a double portion." And Elijah says, "If you're with me, if you see me when I leave, you may have that." And suddenly, a chariot of fire and horses of fire swoop down between them, separate them, and Elijah is caught up to God in heaven. And as he goes, his mantle drops, just the outer garment drops. Elisha picks it up. He walks back toward those sons of the prophets on the other side of Jordan. He smites the water of the Jordan. They part, and he walks over on dry ground. And so Elisha got to see something which none of us have seen. Elisha got to see the second event of a rapture recorded in Scripture. The first man to experience the rapture was Enoch, who walked with God and was not. He went to be with God. He didn't die. Elijah was caught up to God. He didn't die. The sons of the prophets wanted to go looking for him. Elisha said, "No, don't do that." They insisted, so he said, "Okay, go." They searched for 3 days. They didn't find him. They didn't find any of his clothing. They found nothing. He was not a dead body. He had been caught up to God. And I see in that account of the rapture some similarities to what you and I are anticipating today as we await the rapture of God's people. I'd like to list for you very quickly those 7 similarities. Let me begin, before I do so, by defining the rapture, lest there's some who may not know what I'm talking about. The word rapture simply refers to a catching away, a snatching away. That's what happened to Elijah. He was caught away. That's what happened to Enoch. He was caught away to God. And the Bible teaches us in 1 Corinthians chapter 15, we read that today in our service, that there's going to come a moment when not everyone will die, but we shall be changed in a moment, in the twinkling of an eye, and we'll be caught up to God. That's the rapture. We are anticipating that at any time. In the first place, I see that the rapture of Elijah took place in a day of great turmoil and evil. There were international turmoils with the Syrians. There was the disobedience to God by the leaders of government. There was the murder and the thievery in the high places in Naboth's vineyard. What a terrible day it was, a day of turmoil and evil. And the Scriptures tell us over in the New Testament, in 2 Timothy chapter 3 and verse 1, we read these words, "This also know, that in the last days perilous times shall come. For men shall be lovers of their own selves, covetous, boastful, proud, blasphemers," think Ahab, "disobedient to parents, unthankful, unholy, without natural affection," think of the terrible immorality of our day, "truce breakers, false accusers, incontinent, fierce, despisers of those that are good, traitors, heady, high-minded, lovers of pleasures more than lovers of God, having a form of godliness, but denying the power thereof." Look, if you would please, at verse 13, "But evil men and seducers shall wax worse and worse, deceiving and being deceived." Elijah was caught up in a day of great turmoil and evil. So shall it be, the Scripture teaches us, in the day of that great rapture of all those who've placed their trust in Jesus Christ. I think I need not tell you that we live in such a day. And then secondly, I note that this was a day of knowledge among God's people. In 2 Kings, I want you to notice something very interesting. 2 Kings chapter 2, and look with me for a moment at verse 5. 2 Kings chapter 2 and verse 5. We read these words, "And the sons of the prophets that were at Jericho came to Elisha and said unto him, Knowest thou that the Lord will take away thy master from thy head today? And he answered, Yea, I know it. Hold ye your peace." There was a certain knowledge among God's people of that day that Elijah was going to depart. But I also want you to notice that they were standing afar off. In chapter 2, verse 7, we discovered that these people of God, 50 of the sons of the prophets, went and stood to view afar off, and they too stood by Jordan. So there was a knowledge that the day was there, but God's people, by and large, weren't getting close to it. They understood something was about to happen, but they were keeping their distance. It reminds me of Laodicea. And in 1 Thessalonians chapter 5, verse 1, set in the context of a discussion of the rapture, we are told, "But of the times and seasons ye have no need that I write unto you." The Apostle Paul says, "You know this that I'm writing to you." We are supposed to know that the coming of Jesus Christ is near. And we do know that today. Now, don't be scared by false prophets who set dates. They are foolish men. They are wicked men. They are false prophets. The Bible makes it very clear that we won't know the day, but we are to know the times and the seasons. And just as in Elijah's day, the people of God knew the times and the seasons, but they stood afar off. So you find the church of Laodicea today knowing that the coming of the Lord must be near, but not living for him as they ought to. And then I notice in the third place that life was just going on. It's very interesting to me if you look back at 2 Kings chapter 2 and verse 11, we read these words, "And it came to pass as they still went on and talked, that behold, there appeared a chariot of fire and horses of fire and parted them asunder, and Elijah went up by a whirlwind into heaven." Elijah and Elisha were just going on, carrying a conversation. And so it shall be in that day. A husband may be talking to his wife, and then suddenly he's not there. There may be councils of war going on in the government, and suddenly someone is not in the seat anymore. Life is going on. People are shopping at the shopping malls, and then suddenly the crowd is a bit thinner as life goes on. So it will be at the rapture. And then I note also from verse 11 that it was sudden, and so it shall be in the moment, in the twinkling of an eye, the Lord Jesus Christ will call his people up. And then I notice that Elijah did not die. He went up. Verse 11 of chapter 2 teaches us that. He simply went up into heaven. He did not die. They searched for him or for his body. They could not find it because he did not die. He was caught up alive. And then I am so blessed by this. Elijah's destination in the rapture was heaven. It's very interesting to me back in chapter 2, verse 2, when he's about to make his way toward that point of destiny, he says to Elisha, "Tarry here, I pray thee, for the Lord hath sent me to Bethel." Bethel is the house of God. Where is it the saints of God will be caught up to? To the place where our Lord Jesus Christ, our God, is. And it's very interesting to me then in chapter 2, verse 11, when he was caught up, we're told, Elijah went up by a whirlwind into heaven. And so it shall be in that day which we're anticipating. Suddenly, as life goes on in the midst of a terrible day, when God's people even are living far from Him, suddenly God's people are caught up, and they are caught up alive into heaven. And then I notice that nothing of Elijah was found. The people around wanted to go looking for him. Maybe he's been caught away by the Spirit of God and deposited upon a mountainside somewhere, or at least his body would be there. So they insisted on searching. I imagine in the days following the rapture, there are going to be people searching. They won't find anything, because the people who know the Lord Jesus Christ as Savior will be with him in heaven, changed in a moment in the twinkling of an eye, and caught up by the Lord into heaven. We read these words in 1 Thessalonians chapter 4, verse 16. For the Lord himself shall descend from heaven with a shout, with the voice of the archangel, and with the trump of God, and the dead in Christ shall rise first. Then we which are alive and remain shall be caught up together with them in the clouds to meet the Lord in the air, and so shall we ever be with the Lord. Now let me ask you an important question. The most important question you will ever be asked in all your life. If the rapture were to occur today, what about you? Will you be caught up to be with the Lord? Changed in a moment, caught up alive to be in that wonderful place called heaven? Or will you be left behind in this terrible world of turmoil, which turmoil shall increase exponentially until the day of the absolute judgment of the Lord Jesus Christ comes on this world? Will you be left behind to face that and to face eternity in hell forever? You don't have to. The Bible tells us all have sinned and come short of the glory of God. The Bible also says that God so loved the world that he gave his only begotten Son, that is, to take the punishment for you in your place, that whosoever believeth in him should not perish but have everlasting life. My dear friend, if something is tugging in your heart right now, that's the Spirit of God saying, won't you trust Jesus? Won't you believe in the Lord Jesus Christ? Call on him, ask him to forgive your sins and be your Savior. If you will do that right now, right where you are, whether it's in a hotel room, whether it's in a nursing home or in your own home or right here in this great auditorium, if in the quietness of your heart you would call out to the Lord Jesus Christ and ask him to save you, he will. And when that great event comes, you'll be caught up to heaven with all of God's people.
1: 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And now, a sermon from a past Bible conference at Pensacola Christian College.
2: Because he lives, we shall live also. Before the tomb, Christ stood one day, dried the people's tears away, as he spoke forth with mighty voice that made Judea's hills rejoice. Come forth! Inside the tomb, Christ lay one morn. Defeated seemed salvation's horn. But God the Father spoke the word, and this he said, though no man heard. Come forth. Inside the tomb of sin I lay. The price of sin I had to pay. But Christ, the raiser of the dead, spoke to my poor bound soul and said, Clyde Box, come forth. And when that great and final sound shall raise our loved ones from the ground, 'twill be the last time we shall hear that glorious sound upon our ear. Come forth. He's coming. Turn your Bibles to John chapter 20. One of my favorite chapters in the Word of God, must be 50 sermons in this chapter, maybe 100. And they're all good. Verse 1. The first day of the week cometh Mary Magdalene early, when it was yet dark, unto the sepulchre, and seeth the stone taken away from the sepulchre. Then she runneth and cometh to Simon Peter and the other disciple whom Jesus loved, and saith unto them, they've taken away the Lord out of the sepulchre, and we know not where they laid him. Peter therefore went forth, and that other disciple, and came to the sepulchre. So they ran both together, and the other disciple did outrun Peter, and came first to the sepulchre. And he, stooping down and looking in, saw the linen clothes lying, yet went he not in. Then cometh Simon Peter following him, and went into the sepulchre, and seeth the linen clothes lie. There's my text. And the napkin was about his head, not lying with the linen clothes, but wrapped together in a place by itself. I want to preach to you a sermon that I have titled, The Folded Napkin. John uses an entire verse to inform us that the Lord Jesus Christ, the linen napkin about his face was not just thrown aside with the rest of the clothing when he was resurrected. Instead, it was neatly folded and placed at the head of the stone sarcophagus. Now, when somebody died in Jesus' day, it became the duty of a son or a friend to close the eyes and kiss the cheeks of the dead. This became the duty of one Joseph of Arimathea and Nicodemus. They went to Pilate and begged for the body of the Lord Jesus Christ and were granted permission to bury it. That was not an easy thing to do. People who died of crucifixion sometimes lingered from day to day, but they didn't have to break the legs of the Lord Jesus Christ, the spear in his side, let him know he was dead already. He gave his life. Now they had driven iron spikes into his hands and into his feet, enough to kill him to go up Gabbatha, the way of the place of the pavement, enough to kill him when the man doing the whipping beat him nearly half to death, and they slapped his face, and it breaks my heart to read it. But when I see them nail him to that cross, and they've got a hole prepared to receive the cross, and the rough soldiers raise it up and shove the end of it into it, and he sags on the cross. Now they've got to get him down. He's dead. They fashion a ladder, climb up the side of the cross. They have to pull his hands through the nails. They can't take the spikes out. It rips his flesh that much more in the feet. They let him sag into a winding sheet. They take him in that winding sheet to a new tomb. They wash the blood and the dirt from his body. Very difficult thing to do. You have to scrub, because the blood's caked, the dirt's there. They wash him clean as they can. They wrap him in clean white linen. One leg, both legs together, around the torso with the hands folded across the chest. They put a linen napkin over his face. I can watch them. I've been to that tomb, Gordon's tomb there in Israel, but I want you to know that I've visited the tomb with him many times in the Word of God. I've watched those disciples as they gently handled his body and tried to clean it as best they could. I've seen them as they wept and the tears coursed down their cheeks and left furrows where they went. I've seen them walk to the mouth of that tomb and turn and take one long last look at the one they call Lord and Master, and then turn and go out, and a stone, a great stone, is rolled in place in front of the tomb. It's all over. The end of a beautiful ministry. A ministry that lasted just 3 short years, and that was over. It's done. Their master had ended up not on a throne as they expected, but crucified like a common criminal between two thieves. 3 dreary days passed. I believe those were the darkest days this old world has ever seen. I have an idea, I can't prove it, but I have an idea the birds refused to sing. Darkness covered the land. Well, might the sun in darkness hide and shut its glories in when Christ, the mighty maker, died for man, the creature's sin? Well, might I hide my blushing face when his dear cross appears, dissolve my heart in thankfulness, and melt my eyes to tears? But on the third day, something happened. I can imagine God said to an angel in heaven, "That's enough, go get him. Go get him." And he sped to earth, and the stars parted as he came, and in his wake was a great light. When his foot hit the ground, the stone rolled away from in front of the tomb, and he walked into the tomb and said to the Son of God, "Your father, won't you?" And Jesus got up and walked out into the morning light. Resurrection! The birds begin to sing again. The sun comes out in all of its glory. Resurrection! Mary is coming by to see what's going on there. And she saw the stone rolled away. Oh, she said, "Somebody stole his body." And she runs as fast as she can to get Peter and John. "Somebody has taken the Lord's body away, and we don't know where they laid it. Where is he?" Well, Peter and John begin to run toward the tomb. John's a little faster, and he gets there first. Now, watch how these guys do. It shows their whole personality and what they do. John gets there, and he looks in there. He sees those linen clothes in disarray, but he doesn't go in. Watch Peter. He gets there a little late, but he just runs past John on into the tomb. We'd expect him to do that. He too sees the linen clothes lying. But there's something unusual about that scene, something different. The napkin, the linen clothes just thrown aside, but the napkin that was about his face is not thrown aside like the linen clothes, not wadded up, but it's neatly folded and placed at the head of the stone sarcophagus or the stone coffin. Is there a reason for that? Why, he used the entire verse to tell us that. There must be some reason for that. Yes, there's a great reason for it. It has to do with the master and the servant. And listen to this now, every Jewish boy knew the history behind it. When the servant would set the table for the master, he made sure everything was perfect. He had plenty of wine and plenty of water, plenty of anything he wanted, food, and had his napkin right there. The servant set the table, he would wait just out of sight for the master to finish his meal. Now listen, he wouldn't dare touch the table while the master was eating. Just wasn't done. You should have everything there that he needs. He'll take care of it. If the master got up from the table, took his napkin, and they ate with their fingers, they used the sop, they used a bread like pita bread and sop. They got up from the table, and the master and wiped his beard and his mouth and dried his hands off, cleaned them, and wadded the napkin up and put it down and left the table. servant would very quickly come and clear the table. Now, they ate a long time. But if he got up, took his napkin, wiped his mouth, wiped his hands, folded his napkin, and put it back down, and left the table, servant wouldn't dare touch the table because the folded napkin meant, I'm not finished yet. I'm coming back. Every Jewish boy knew that. When John got to that tomb, you see, when Jesus died on Mount Calvary, the light went out of the sky for John. It's all over. The end of a beautiful dream. He spoke. He heard him speak on Mount Calvary. He said, behold thy mother. Behold thy son. He got to that tomb. He was depressed and discouraged. He wondered what the vandals had done or somebody had done now stealing the body. But when he got there and saw those grave clothes in disarray, but saw that napkin neatly folded, every Jewish boy knew the history behind it. God spoke to his heart and said, John, he is not finished yet. He's coming back. And Peter, well, you know about Peter, the last time he'd seen him, he'd denied him. Not once, not twice, but three times. Why art thou cast down, O my soul? Why indeed? Because of him, that's why. Why, I'd rather die than live through misery like that again. Put up your sword, he said, as to a child rebuked for being brave. What kind of man condemns the courage he himself inspired? There they go, that treacherous horde. Their angry torches seem like tiny sparks from here, and now they fade, as does my hope. No, I'm not his. Why should I be? When he disclaimed his own disciple by that wretched, he could heal that wretched ear. With but a word, he could have sliced the neck I missed instead. Good. A fire. Hope I won't be recognized again. This night is bitter, black, so is my soul. No, I'm not his, not now, no more. For when he meekly left with them, his footstep stamped my soul into the ground. Why, he once defied the money changers, steal wild storms and men. Now look at him. He's weak and bound. I repeat, I don't know who he is. Oh, he turns my way. He sees me, hears me. What? A rooster crows. A rooster crows. Peter runs out into the night and finds the nearest wall and begins to bang his fist against that wall. Oh God, will he ever forgive me? Will he ever forgive me? How did I deny him? Three times. When Peter got to that tomb, he ran as fast as he could, but he couldn't get there ahead of John. When he got to that tomb and saw that napkin neatly folded, he ran inside and saw it. God spoke to his heart and said, Peter, he's not finished yet. He's coming back. A new hope in his heart because of the napkin that was folded. Every young boy knew the history of it, knew about the folded napkin, because they were taught that. I want to tell you something. Now, I can't prove this to you, but I'm going to believe that the Last Supper, you know, he gave Judas the sop. Remember? He got his hands sore. He got up from the table after all the conversation. And he said, the disciples were dejected. They were cast down. He told them, I've got to leave you. They didn't understand. I believe he got up from the table, took his

receive you unto myself, that where I am, there you may be also. The old disciples passed by that place where he'd given Judas a stop and saw the napkin and wondered, what does it mean? Are we coming back here? He didn't wad the napkin up, he folded it. Are we coming back? No, but he's coming back. He'll come and see you here in the upper room. He didn't have to come in the door, he comes through the door, because he is the door. The napkin's still folded, he's not finished yet. He's coming back. He's not finished with mercy, Peter. He forgives you. Thank God he's a forgiving Savior. He's not finished with grace. He restores you to his service. He's going to use you. The napkin's still folded. Thank God the throne's filled, but the napkin's still folded. He's coming back. He's not finished. First of all, saving sinners. You gave me some cards. Doesn't seem like much. I got a bunch of them in my pocket now. People that you won't save. Those are souls. Those are people who, without the witness of somebody, without the napkin still being folded, him not finished saving sinners, they'd be going to hell. But they've got an opportunity to go to heaven. Why? Napkin's still folded. He's not finished saving sinners. They're everywhere. I had a lady join my church some years ago. She had two boys. I wonder, she had a husband, but I'd never seen him. The two boys, they sit right back in here. The big boy, the older boy, he's 10, 11 years old. He got saved the first service, but she was saved. The little one, he used to point up at me, bring his friends to church. He'd point up at me. He was just 7 years old, I think. He pointed up at me and said, that's my best friend, because I always made over him. I don't know how he thought that I was his best friend when I had to get him out from under the pews most time. He was crawling around to the pews when I was preaching. That lady called me one day and she said, the hospital called me and said, you need to rush to the hospital. The little boy's been run over. A truck hit him. He was on his bicycle. So I rushed to the hospital. When I got there, the nurse took me into a little room. And there he was, 6 years old, dead. Didn't have a bruise on him, it looked like to me. Had a little blood had come out of his ear. But a truck had hit him and killed him. I thought, this is a terrible, terrible tragedy. But he's with the Lord. He asked his mother, he said, now how do you get to heaven? And she said, you take Jesus in your heart as your Savior. Oh, he said, well, I'm okay, I've done that. She told me that. The nurse told me, Dr. Box, you're going to have to tell his mother. She hadn't gotten here yet. I said, okay. She was a beautiful girl. She came in, and she just knew it would happen. She just fell in my arms, began to cry. And I didn't try to tell her, oh, he's with Jesus. Oh, I began to cry with her. And I just held her and we cried together. I sat her down and talked to her about him. And I said, her husband named Mike. I said, I need to get Mike. He didn't know the Lord. I had gone to the house to try to see him and he went to the bedroom, wouldn't come out. He came in, he's a big guy. And I told him, and he didn't shed a tear, not one. He said, I want to see him. I said, okay. And so she didn't want to see the boy. I took him into the room, and he just stood there. And I thought, oh, how in God's name could he not receive Christ now? And I began to talk to him about Jesus. He said, don't want to hear that now. Don't want to hear that now. And I tried my best to win him Christ. I couldn't do it. We had the funeral, and I told about him getting saved at the funeral and how he wanted to see his folks in heaven. Well, his mother and I framed up on the daddy. That's fair. You can do that.
I said, now we're going to pray for him. You and I began to pray.

0: pray. We'll pray for him until the time comes, and you tell me when you think he's ready, and I'll come out and see him. So it went on for about a week, maybe 2 weeks, and she called me one night and said, "Can you get out here right now?" I said, "Yes." She said, "I'm leaving." She didn't want to see the blood in case he's mad at me or something. But I got there, and he was out in the yard. Neighbors all around. He was watering something in the yard with a hose. And I went up to him, and I said, "Mike, do you miss your boy?" He said, "Oh, God, I can't tell you how much I think about him. I was thinking about him when you drove up here." I said, "Would you like to see him again?" "Oh, I'd give anything in the world to see him again." I said, "You can, if you put your trust in the Savior that he put his trust in." He said, "How'd I do it?" I said, "By the way I know." And I went through the plan of salvation with old Mike, and standing out in the front yard, he bowed his head and asked Jesus to come into his heart. Still folded. He's not finished saving sinners. He's promised, "You go, I'll give the increase." Old Mike came that next Sunday and I baptized him. I said, "We'll see him again. We'll see him again." The oldest boy became a preacher. Old Mike's a deacon in the church, living for Christ. That took the death of his boy. But thank God the napkin's still folded. He's not finished saving sinners. He's not finished sending out saints. I'm not going to ask, but so many people, very few are called mission field like they used to be. We used to have people going to the mission field all the time. The fields are whitened to harvest, but the laborers are few. We need some missionaries going to the field. He's not finished sending out servants. And let me tell you something else. He's not finished with sanctification. Now, sanctification does not mean sinless perfection. Never did. It means to be set apart as holy unto God. No telling what God can do for somebody who's completely set apart as holy unto God. Spends their time praying, witnessing, reading the Word of God, living for Christ. He's not finished with sanctification. Napkin's still folded. And thank God he's not finished with sympathy. Aren't you glad? Preachers, I had so many students to come to me and cry and give me names of people. And the beautiful women, their eyes filled with tears, caring about their loved ones. You think Jesus didn't care? That's why he died. You see, I told some of them what I'd said to my mother years ago. I was my mother's pastor. That's a difficult thing. I said, "Mama, you ought to call me preacher, pastor, or Dr. Box, or Brother Clyde." She said, "I'll call you what I want to call you." I said, "Yes, ma'am." I never knew my father. My father died when I was 3 years old. So I have, daddy's an alien word except for my kids using it, and they use it a lot. But I want to tell you something. The love of a father is so needed in the life of a kid. I went up to Arkansas to preach for my son-in-law, one of my sons-in-law, in his church up there. And my Tammy, my youngest daughter's 50 years old, she went with me and my Betty went with me. I share this with you because it's one of the best things ever happened in my life. We got to their house after driving. Everybody was tired, so they gave Betty and me their bedroom. We went to bed, and Tammy went into the kids' room, my daughter, and got up in the top bunk. Tammy's the only one in the family I've ever known of that has nightmares. But she does. Snakes get in the bed, crocodiles, alligators, everything gets in the bed and tries to kill her. So I heard a noise. One of the kids went in there and told me, said, "Aunt Tam, the caller has fallen out of the bed." Well, that's not too bad if the bed's low, but on the top bunk is bad. So I ran in there. She was hanging by one leg. She had set up a crocodile, got in the bed with her or something, and she had set up and hit the ceiling with her head, and it knocked her out of the bed. So I got her down and was making sure she hadn't broken her neck, and she came to while she was down. And I got her pretty well. She had a knot on her head, but of course, my children are very close to their father and mother. She had to sleep with Betty and me that night. Might have been another crocodile getting her. I had to ice her head all night. But she said something to my wife that I'm going to share with you that is more dear and more precious to me than anything you could ever do. She said, "Mama, it scared me to death. I didn't know where I was or what had happened." But she said, "I could hear my daddy's voice. And I thought, if I can just get my arms around my daddy, I'll be okay." That's the love of a father. That's what I missed by not having one. But I had a mama, and she loved me. See, Johnny telling you about this, but my mom beat me nearly to death. I deserved it, I know. But they just start whipping on you. They used to bathe you when you were a little kid, and if they saw some naked flesh, they'd think of something you'd done, they start whipping on you. I said, "What are you doing that for?" "Not done it." But she loved me better than anything. She was the one that kept me there that night when I got saved. She was by my side when I put my trust in Christ. She bought me my first desk when I was a preacher. She was a member of my church. Work the nursery, rock a baby on each knee. Most of them are my grandchildren. You know, mothers like to take care of their own kids. I said, "Mom, you ought to help these other." "These kids are right." They called me one day. She had gotten older and she'd moved in with my sister. They called me and said, "You need to rush to the hospital. Your mother's had a heart attack." They lived across town, so I jumped in a car and I was speeding, trying to get over there. I was running in and out of traffic, weaving, speeding. I don't know if you've ever had this kind of experience, but all of a sudden, I just slowed down. It was as if God saying to me, "Oh, she's okay. She's okay now." When I got there, she was dead. They still had the tubes in her, and I'm the preacher, so they did not try to cover it up. I kept my brothers and sisters from being there. But you know what? I did her funeral, and I didn't shed a tear. Now, I had my time to cry. But you see, my mama believed what I believed. And I knew beyond a shadow of a doubt that my mother was with Jesus. Well, I had my time when I got alone. I'd call my sister, and I knew I'd done the funeral. I said, "How's Mama?" She said, "Well, Clyde." I said, "Well, I know, but how's she doing?" Jesus took her in his arms and loved her all the way to heaven. And she's waiting for me. Why? How'd I know all that stuff? Napkin's still folded. He's not finished. Let me ask you a question. Have you ever given up? Well, I used to quit every Monday. If a preacher hadn't thought about resigning his church, there's something wrong with him. In fact, I quit dating the resignation because I'd have to type a new one out the next Monday. So I just wouldn't put a date on it. Things happen to us and we say, "I can't handle this. I'm going to throw in the towel." Then God speaks to our hearts and we say, "You know, Jesus didn't call me this thing to quit." God just folds it and hands it back to us. "I'm not through with you yet. But one day, One day, we're going to have another supper. It's called the marriage supper of the Lamb. You've heard of that, haven't you? And I believe at that time when the Lamb has the supper with us, he'll get up from the table, tape his napkin. No need to fold it anymore, because we'll be with him throughout the eternal ages. It's all in his hands. Thank God he left the napkin folded to tell us, I'm not finished yet. I'm coming back. He's coming. We can almost hear the sound of his footsteps at the threshold, and our hearts with gladness bound. All around us, men are sinking, turning blind eyes to the light, longing, fearing, but not yet daring to escape from sin's dark night. Yet the message is so simple, I will surely come again. That's the glad news of the gospel ringing sweetly through earth's pain. When he comes, may I be ready, watching, praying, working still. Though he tarry, may I daily learn more perfectly his will. It's still folded, folks. He's not finished yet, but he is coming again.
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4: And you, Tim. Thanks for joining us, listeners. It's great to have you guys back with us.
3: Now, I want to start real quick with this age-old question. Who do you say that Jesus is? Mm. Now, Kelly, we've known each other for a long time. I kind of have a basic idea of who you think Jesus is, but maybe for our listeners, it's the question of every I want to say, like, every religious philosophy, so to speak,
4: yes,
3: kind of has to
4: grapple
3: answer
4: with
3: this
4: that.
3: Question.
4: It does, yes.
3: Yes. Who do you say that Jesus is? And some of them, some religious institutions, I should say, will say he's a nice guy. He's a great teacher. He's an interesting philosopher.
4: Yep.
3: He was a rebel, whatever. But of course, in the Christian tradition, in the Orthodox Christian tradition, Jesus is the Messiah. He is God.
4: Yes.
3: And that's very, very different from calling him a nice guy.
4: Oh, quite, because he wasn't a nice guy if he said he was God and he wasn't. You've got a
3: right.
4: problem.
3: He was a historical con artist.
4: Yes.
3: Or he was God incarnate.
4: Right.
3: And that's a huge, huge question.
4: And doesn't leave a lot of squiggle room, although we squiggle a lot on it.
3: Yeah. I really hope it's something everyone grapples with. And of course, I believe everyone will be required to grapple with this question.
4: They will.
3: Now, today, to help us approach this question, we're going to hear from F.B. Meyer. And we've heard from F.B. Meyer before.
4: Yeah.
3: Is the first sermon we heard from him was called How to Bear Sorrow. Mm. And it was very poignant, very interesting, and partly relates to his story. Let me give you a little background on F.B. Meyer just to catch us up on this and our listeners. He was born in 1847 in London. He was, like a lot of people at the time, he was born into wealth, but his father's business took a major hit when Meyer was about 15 years old. They lost pretty much everything. And years later, Meyer would say that experience helped him to discover what really mattered most.
4: Yes.
3: And I feel like we've heard that theme with other great ministers of the past. Maybe they came from wealth or they came from a pretty good life. And then something tragic happened, mm-hmm. and it helped them reassess and reevaluate what was really meaningful. That happened with F.B. Meyer. By the way, his name is Frederick Brotherton Meyer, and he was a contemporary of D.L. Moody and A.C. Dixon.
4: And Spurgeon.
3: And Spurgeon, that's right. But Spurgeon goes by Charles Spurgeon, but FB, DL, and AC, they kind of do this first name initials thing. I don't know when that became a thing.
4: Of the times.
3: I should pick that up. But in his other sermon we heard, How to Bear Sorrow, kind of tied into that experience of he'd been through a very major sorrow and family loss, and that struggle definitely influenced his ministry. But like I said, today he's going to talk about this idea of understanding who Jesus is, especially as he reveals to us who the Father is.
4: And it makes all the difference in the world, because you have to see Jesus and the Father in relation in order to get either of them right.
3: Let's listen in to F.B. Meyer and his sermon, Christ Revealing the Father.
5: Philip saith unto him, Lord, show us the Father, and it sufficeth us. Jesus saith unto him, He that hath seen me hath seen the Father. John 14:8-9. The longing of the universal heart of man was voiced by Philip when he broke in rather abruptly on our Lord's discourse with the challenge that he should answer all questions, dissipate all doubt by showing them the Father. Is there a God? How can I be sure that he is? What does he feel towards us? These are questions which men persistently ask and wait for the reply. And the Master gave the only satisfactory answer that has ever been uttered in the hearing of mankind when he said, in effect, The knowledge of God must be conveyed not in words or books, in symbols or types, but in a life. To know me, to believe in me, to come into contact with me, is to know the deepest heart of God. He that hath seen me hath seen the Father. How sayest thou then, show us the Father? Philip's inquiry, it bore witness to the possible growth of the human soul. Only 3 short years before, as we are told in the first chapter of this gospel, Christ had found him. At that time, he was probably much as the young men of his age and standing, not specially remarkable, save for the interest in and an earnestness about the advent of the Messiah. His views, however, of his person and work were limited and narrow. He looked for his advent as the time for the reestablishment of the kingdom of David and deliverance from the Roman yoke. But 3 years of fellowship with Jesus had made a wonderful difference in this young disciple. The deepest mysteries of life and death and heaven seemed within his reach. He is not now content with beholding the Messiah. He is eager to know the Father and to stand within the inner circle of his presence chamber. The highest watermark ever touched by the great soul of Moses was when he said, amid the sublimities of Sinai, I beseech thee, show me thy glory. But in this aspiration, Philip stands beside him. There is a close kinship between the mighty lawgiver and the fishermen of Bethsaida. How little there is to choose between show me thy glory and show us the Father. Great and marvelous is the capacity of the soul for growth. It truly interpreted the need of man. It sufficeth us. From nature, with all her voices that speak of God's power and Godhead, from the page of history indented with the print of God's footprints, from type and ceremony and temple, though instituted by God himself, even from the unrivaled beauty of our Savior's earthly life, these men turned unsatisfied, unfilled, and said, We are not yet content, but if thou wouldst show us the Father, we should be. And would it not suffice us? Would it not be sufficient to give new zest and reality to prayer if we could realize that it might be as familiar as the talk of home or like the petitioning of a little child? Would it not suffice to make the most irksome work pleasant if we could look up and discern the Father's good pleasure and smile of approval? Would it not suffice to rob pain of its sting if we could detect the Father's hands adjusting the heat of the furnace? Would it not suffice to shed a light across the dark mystery of death if we felt that the Father was waiting to lead us through the shadows to Himself? How often the cry rises from sad and almost despairing hearts, "Show us the Father, and it sufficeth us." But surely this request was based on a mistake. Philip wanted a visible theophany, like that which Moses beheld when the majestic procession swept down the mountain pass, or as the elders saw when they beheld the paved sapphire work, or after the fashion of the visions vouchsafed to Elijah, Isaiah, or Ezekiel. He wanted to see the Father. But how can you make wisdom or love or purity visible save in a human life? Yet this is the mistake we are all liable to make. We feel that there must be an experience, a vision, a burst of light, a sensible manifestation before we can know the Father. We strain after some unique and extraordinary presentation of the deity, especially in the aspect of fatherhood, before we can be completely satisfied. And thus we miss the lesson of the present hour. Philip was so absorbed in his quest for the transcendent and sublime that he missed the revelation of the Father which for 3 years had been passing under his eyes. God had been manifesting his tenderest and most characteristic attributes by the beauty of the Master's life, but Philip had failed to discern them, till now the Master bids him go back on the photographs of those years as fixed in his memory, to see in 1,000 tiny illustrations how truly the Father dwelt in him and lived through his every word and work. Are you straining after the vision of God, startled by every footstep, intently listening till the very atmosphere shall become audible, expecting an overwhelming spectacle? In all likelihood, you will miss all. The kingdom comes not with outward show. When men expected Christ to come by the front door, he stole in at the back. Whilst Philip was waiting for the Father to be shown in thunder and lightning, in startling splendor, in the stately majesty that might become the highest, he missed the daily unfolding of the divine nature that was being afforded in the life with which he dwelt in daily contact. Philip's request emphasized the urgent need of the ministry of the Holy Spirit. "If ye had known me," the Savior said, "have I been so long time with you, and yet hast thou not known me?" They failed to know the Father because they failed to know Christ. And they failed in this because they knew him only after the flesh. They were so familiar with him as their friend. His love was so natural, tender, and human. He had become so closely identified with all their daily existence that they did not recognize the fire that shone behind the porcelain, the deity that tabernacled beneath the frail curtains. Often those who dwell amid the loveliest or grandest scenery miss the beauty which is unveiled to strangers from a distance. Certain lives have to be withdrawn from us before we understand how fair they were and how much to us. And Jesus had to leave his disciples before they could properly appreciate him. The Holy Spirit must needs take of the things of Christ and reveal them before they could realize their true significance, symmetry, and beauty. Two things are needful then. First, we must know Christ through the teaching of the Holy Ghost. And next, we must receive him into our hearts, that we may know him as we know the workings of our own hearts. Each knows himself and could recognize the mint mark of his own individuality. So when Christ has become resident within us and has taken the place of our self-life, we know him as we know ourselves. What man knoweth the things of man save the spirit of man which is in him? But we have the mind of Christ? The Lord's reply, He that hath seen me hath seen the Father. He did not rebuke the request as unfit to proffer or impossible to satisfy. He took it for granted that such a desire would exist in the heart and that his disciples would always want to be led by him into the Father's presence. In this, his ministry resembled that of the great forerunner who led his disciples into the presence of the bridegroom, content to decrease if only he might increase. The Master's answer was, however, widely different from John's. The forerunner pointed to Jesus as he walked and said, Behold, the Lamb of God. Jesus pointed to himself and said, I and my Father are one. To have seen me is to have seen the Father. To have me is to possess the Father. It troubled the Lord greatly that he had been so long time with them, and yet they had not known him, that they had not realized the source of his words and works, that they had concentrated their thought on him instead of passing, as he meant them to do, from the stream to the source, from the dye to the seal, from the beam of the divine glory to its sun. He bade them, therefore, from that moment realize that they knew and had seen the Father in knowing and seeing himself. Not more surely had the Shekinah dwelt in the tabernacle of old than did it indwell his nature, though too thickly shrouded to be seen by ordinary and casual eyes. Let us get help from this. Many complain that they know Christ, pray to Christ, are conscious of Christ, but that the Father is far away and impalpable. They are therefore straining after some new vision or experience of God, and undervaluing the religious life to which they have already attained. It is a profound mistake. To have Jesus is to have God. To know Jesus is to know God. To pray to Jesus is to pray to God. Jesus is God, manifest in the flesh. Look up to him even now from this printed page and say, My Lord and my God. Jesus is not simply an incarnation of God in the sense in which, after the fashion of the Greek mythology, gods might come down in the likeness of men, adopting a disguise which they would afterward cast aside. Jesus is God. All the gentle attributes of his nature are God's, and all the strong and awful attributes of power, justice, purity, which we are wont to associate with God, are his also. Happy is the moment when we awake to realize that in Jesus we have God manifest and present. To know this is the revelation of the Father by the Son, of which our Savior spoke in Matthew 11:27. A glimpse into the Lord's inner life. This gospel is the most lucid and profound treatise in existence on his inner life. It is the revelation of the principles on which our Savior lived. So absolutely had he emptied himself that he never spake his own words. The words that I speak unto you, I speak not of myself. He never did his own works. My Father worketh hitherto, and I work. The Father abiding in me doeth his works. This was the result of that marvelous self-emptying of which the Apostle speaks. Our Lord speaks as though in his human nature he had a choice and will of his own. Not my will, but thine be done, was his prayer. Perhaps it was to this holy and divine personality that Satan made appeal in the first temptation, bidding him use his powers for the satisfaction of his hunger, and in independence of his Father's appointment. But however much of this independence was within our Lord's reach, he deliberately laid it aside. Before he spoke, his spirit opened itself to the Father, that he might speak by his lips. Before he acted, he stilled the promptings of his own wisdom and lifted himself into the presence of the Father to ascertain what he was doing and to receive the inflow of his energy. These are great mysteries which will engage our further consideration. In the meanwhile, let us reason that if our Lord was so careful to subordinate himself to the Father that he might be all in all, it well becomes us to restrain ourselves, to abstain from speaking our own words or doing our own works, that Jesus may pour his energies through our being, and that those searching words may be fulfilled in us also, striving according to his working, which worketh in me mightily.
3: That was F.B. Meyer, portrayed by Mike Rogalski. Now, the foundational scripture was John chapter 14, verses 8 through 9, where Jesus said unto Philip, "He that hath seen me hath seen the Father." And Meyer, the one thing that really caught me in this sermon is that Meyer points out how Philip's request emphasizes the urgent need of the ministry of the Holy Spirit.
4: Yes.
3: So here's a guy who lived and walked and talked with Jesus for 3 years, possibly plus, and still didn't even recognize or know or realize that if you've seen Christ, you've seen the Father.
4: Right.
3: Kind of goes back to what I'd kind of mentioned earlier, this idea that the name of Jesus is used almost the world over, and yet we miss sometimes who he actually is.
4: Right. If you know
3: that who he requires
4: is.
3: The Holy Spirit.
4: Yes. It's really like you didn't know the lights weren't on in the building, and all of a sudden, through the Spirit's work, all of the lights come on, and you can see things that you thought you knew that you never got in 3D. Philip had no construct. And the Holy Spirit gave him the construct. And there's that oh moment. Because we're not big enough. We don't think big enough. We don't see big enough. Right? God will use any means necessary. If you seek, he will be found by you. But if you dismiss, he won't. And that's hard. That is very, very hard.
3: I do want to bring up something that kind of pertains to some of our neighbors. Locally and globally, our Muslim neighbors, this is one of the hardest challenges to for them to understand our faith.
4: Yes.
3: Is that when we say, well, Christ is God, it's automatically we're polytheists.
4: Yes.
3: And it's probably because I remember I heard a great teacher and apologist. He said, man, if you can't explain a core belief, not just a theological concept, but one of your core beliefs, if you can't explain that to someone, why do you believe it? You know, so if you talk to your neighbor and you say, "Oh yes, I believe Jesus is God," and then they accuse you of being a polytheist, you know, heathen, and you're like, no, they're the same, it's one, but you can't quite explain it. Well, then why do you even believe it?
4: Yeah,
3: and that's a challenge because it's so many people come up with bad analogies for explaining the Trinity.
4: Many bad analogies. And the
3: really, really, really, really good analogies for Trinities, even those get spun off into heresy.
4: Well, you can, because that's your point.
3: Yeah.
4: Right?
3: Yes. There's a biblical foundation for explaining the Trinity. And this would be a 5-hour radio show just covering that one topic. So I would definitely encourage our listeners and anyone else listening for the very first time who's thought about this question, who do I think Jesus is? The claims that he made, claiming to be God, and yet still talking to the Father as though this other thing, you know, like if you've thought about these questions, keep looking into it.
4: Yes.
3: And something I encourage people as they dig into the Word and just kind of look for themselves, start with this simple prayer.
4: Yes.
3: Just say, Holy Spirit, give me eyes to see and ears to hear what you would have me know.
4: Yes.
3: Amen.
4: Amen.
3: That's it.
4: Yeah.
3: And the Holy Spirit will guide you into truth.
4: Yes.
3: That's his role.
4: Mm-hmm. He's the teacher.
3: Now, real quick, we had a chance to hear from Mike Rogalski, who is the actor who portrayed F.B. Meyer. Director Timothy Gregory sat down and had a chat with him. So let's listen in.
6: This is the second time that you've done F.B. Meyer. So what is it like to go back to this? And then what is your takeaway of this sermon? Rather sweet little nugget.
7: Yeah, I very much enjoyed going back to Meyer. Quite honestly, before I read the two episodes here, I didn't know much about him. I probably still don't know enough about him. This particular episode did resonate with me quite sharply, actually, because it addresses directly questions that I've been musing. Let's put it that way. You know, who is Christ really, and do I fully grasp his importance and understand and appreciate the paradoxical nature of both man and God. We all wrestle with that, I know. It's presented itself rather clearly to me of late, meaning the last few months, for whatever reason. Perhaps the Holy Spirit is prodding me.
6: Thank you for sharing that, by the way. Is your approach to this work, these sermons, any different than your approach to the work of, say, a stage play, of which you do semi-frequently?
7: Yeah, it's a really good question, and there is a difference. There's a point of connection, of course. For me, others have their own approach. For me, the text is always paramount, and I whether it's a play or the readings that we do here, I read the text, I mark the text, I try to understand as best I can what the text is trying to say so that I can relate that. On stage, you know, of course, it's an embodied experience. You're using your body, you're interacting with others, you're walking about the stage, walking upstage, downstage, left, right, handling props. In an interesting way, those aspects of physicality can help one convey meaning. In the microphone, before the microphone, and without an embodied aspect, it's all focused on what one understands and how one can deliver that through the voice alone. And that's really quite a different aspect between this kind of work and stage work. The stage work is fully embodied, and of course this is not so much.
6: This is more of a singular objective.
7: Yes.
6: And more along the lines of an objective to persuade and convince, whereas a character on stage has all these different colors of objectives that are rooted in feelings and beliefs and thoughts that are exactly right. Multicolored and multi-level.
7: Yeah, yeah. And typically, you know, of course, when on stage, you've read the play, you know the character, you know the arc, so we call it the arc of the character, where the character's journey is. You understand it, but that character can take many forms, could be very uncertain of himself, could be, you know. Whereas in the sermons, obviously, people like Meyer and others have thought deeply about these questions and have crafted. They're experts in rhetoric, and they've crafted a piece that is, as you say, meant to persuade, and they do it in a very, very powerful way. The logic and the persuasive power are undeniable, and you can appreciate the work it took by, say, in this case, Mr. Meyer, to accomplish that. It's really quite impressive, and so you have that all his work to rely on in that vector, if you will, of persuasion. It's very powerful, and you can feel his the coherence of his thought and the power of his rhetoric.
6: Given his work that comes through in this sermon, has he helped answer your question of who is Jesus?
7: Yeah.
6: Really?
7: Yeah.
6: Is Jesus God?
7: Yeah, very much so. I mean, there's more for me to ponder, of course, I think, but it's a very simple and direct statement that Meyer makes here. And it's one that I take to heart and took to heart when I first encountered this sermon, and he'll be speaking to me for many, many weeks and months after this recording, and I really appreciate being able to do this. It came at a good time for me.
6: Yeah, good.
7: Thanks.
6: So do we, Mike. Thank you. Good job.
7: Thank you.
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8: What a wonderful thought. What a powerful message. And that's just an amazing thought. Aren't you glad that you know him as your personal Savior? I'm thankful that he is our Lord and Savior Jesus Christ, and I'm thankful tonight for the opportunity as well to serve here. It has been a wonderful summer, and it has just been very special and dear to me and my family, and this is just the icing on the cake to be here tonight and be able to preach to the campus church. What a blessing you have been to me. I've spent some time with you on a boat. Going out doing some deep sea fishing. That was a lot of fun. Spent some time in the prayer room with you and was able to see the passion that you have for the ministry in which God has allowed you to be a part of and the church that he's allowed you to be a part of. Had the opportunity to get to know the pastor, Dr. Jackson, that he has given you. What a man of God. What a wonderful encouragement he has been to me personally over the last 6 weeks. And God has just done a wonderful, wonderful work in the camps. This is our last week. I'm thankful that God allowed us to end with cheerleaders. There's no need to work up excitement. It's already there. And I'm thankful for that opportunity. I think tomorrow, I'm going to give the girls a heads up. I think tomorrow, I'm going to preach a message entitled, Stand Up, Sit Down, Fight, Fight, Fight. And I'm looking forward to it. I don't have a text yet, but I know I found a title. But I'm looking forward to that opportunity, and I'm just kidding, to finish off the week with the young people here. God has been so good. I tell you what, it's just been an amazing summer. Thank you for your prayers. I truly believe when the announcements were given about camp that you took those to heart and you prayed and asked God to do a great work, and he answered your prayers. We don't have time tonight to tell you all that God has done, but I thank you. We're truly going to miss leaving here this Saturday, but pray for us that God would continue to use us and do a great work for us as we continue to travel and minister for him. Let's open our Bibles tonight to 1 Corinthians chapter number 9. 1 Corinthians chapter number 9. The Apostle Paul is dealing with criticism. Oftentimes in our lives, we'll face criticism from the outside but sometimes we'll face criticism from the inside as well. People are questioning Paul's desire and what he's seeking. And Paul begins to encourage and admonish them about what needs to be done. And we find here in chapter number 9, the heart of the Apostle Paul. I think this kind of brings everything down to an about face with him as he meets the Corinthians and he is encouraging them with this letter. We find here in verse number 16, one of my favorite verses for the ministry in which God has called me, but one of my favorite verses as well when I am called to be a Christian, a child of God. The Bible says in verse number 16, "For though I preach the gospel, I have nothing to glory of." And I like the phrase he uses next, "For necessity is laid upon me." For necessity is laid upon me. Woe unto me if I preach not the gospel. The Apostle Paul is stressing to the Corinthian people the reason behind why he is so adamantly for preaching the Word of God. The reason that he is encouraging them to do what's right. The reason that he has decided to be a preacher of the gospel. The Apostle Paul is sharing that in the text. He says, it's necessity. I began to think about this word and how I've used it with other things. I would say it's necessity that we eat. We must consume in order to live. I would say it's necessity that we drink. We have to stay alive. I would say it's necessity that we breathe every single breath that God has given us. These are things that are important. These are things that are vital to the Christian life. And the Apostle Paul makes a statement. He says, it's necessity that I preach the gospel. Woe unto me if I don't. The word preach there, again, as we heard so eloquently brought to us last evening on Sunday, was the preaching is the proclamation of the gospel, sharing God's word, heralding forth truth. And the Apostle Paul says, you know what? This thing that I have accounted unto me a blessing is a necessity that I preach the gospel. Let's continue reading verse number 17. For if I do this thing willingly, I have a reward. But if against my will a dispensation of the gospel is committed unto me, what is my reward then? Verily that when I preach the gospel, I may make the gospel of Christ without charge, that I abuse not my power in the gospel. And he makes an interesting statement in verse number 19. He says, for though I be free from all men, my responsibility, my obligations do not lie with what you think. Though I be free from all men, yet have I made myself servant unto all, that I might gain the more. I've chosen to be an apostle. I've chosen to preach the gospel for you. The Bible goes on to say, in verse number 20, and unto the Jews I became as a Jew, that I might gain the Jews. To them that are under the law, as under the law, that I might gain them that are under the law. Another group of people in verse 21, to them that are without law, as without law, being not without law to God, but under the law to Christ, that I might gain them that are without the law. To the weak, became as I weak, that I might gain the weak. I am made all things to all men, that I might by all means save some. I find it interesting that at about this point, Paul is beginning to draw the people to the idea of what he needs to portray here, the reason he has chosen to be one that is willing to do the work of Christ, whatever that may be. The people are listening. They're intently trying to apply themselves to this text and understanding the letter that Paul had written to them. And it's here where the Apostle Paul breaks open a window of illustration. Matter of fact, in order to even go a step further and prove the point to the Corinthians, the illustration will be something that they are very familiar with. And he breaks open the text when he says this in verse number 24. Know ye not, you know about this, this is not unfamiliar to you, that they which run in a race run all, but one receiveth the prize. So run that ye may obtain. And every man that striveth for the mastery is temperate in all things. Now they do it to obtain a corruptible crown, but we an incorruptible. The Apostle Paul says, you know about the Corinthian games. You know about the games that are held here every 4 years. You know about the work that goes into participating in these games. And the Apostle Paul says here in verse number 26, I therefore so run, not as uncertainly, so fight I, not as one that beateth the air, but I keep under my body and bring it into subjection, lest that by any means, when I have preached to others, I myself should be a castaway. I believe tonight that we can take verse number 16 and all that's said in between until verse number 24, and we can see the Apostle Paul trying to stress to the Corinthian people the necessity that is laid upon him. That should be the necessity that's laid upon them. That should be the necessity that's laid upon us tonight. That we do the will of God. That we run the race according to the way God has told us to run it. That we allow God to do a work in our life that only God can do. The Apostle Paul says, necessity has been laid upon me, just like an athlete that decides to enter himself into a game. Just like the athlete that decides to work and to prepare for what is ahead. It's necessity unto me that I preach the gospel as well. It's necessity unto me that I bring my body under subjection, lest by any means, when I preach the gospel, I would be taken and set aside and placed on a shelf, a castaway, because I haven't done what God has required of me. I tell you what, we as God's people take so haphazardly the work of the ministry. Why do you do what you do? Is it necessity that you share the gospel of Jesus Christ? Is it a passion that's upon your heart? You say, Mr. McCormick, that's your passion. You're called to be an evangelist. It's your job to share the gospel. No, the Bible says it's our job to proclaim. It's our job to do the work of the ministry. And the Apostle Paul makes a statement, it is necessity that I do this. And I think in the text, in verses number 24 through 27, we can see how the Apostle Paul wants us to apply our lives, for us to allow it to be a necessity to each and every one of us that we share the gospel of Jesus Christ. Number one tonight, I want you to see something very specific. It's a necessity to participate. That's why in verse number 24, the Apostle Paul says, so run. Run. It's your obligation. It's your responsibility to apply to the race. It's your job to get busy serving Jesus. So run. Look at the text with me. Know ye not that they which run in a race run all, but one receiveth the prize. So run. Why? That ye may obtain. Obtain what? The Bible is eventually going to tell us about a crown, a goal, a finish that needs to be done, that God desires for us to receive. But the point is, we're never going to win. We're never going to obtain unless we decide tonight to participate, to get busy. The local church is full of people that are sitting stagnant upon the pews of America. We do not need another pew warmer. We do not need another member. We need those that'll understand the time and the necessity of the hour and decide that I'm going to be used of God. I'm going to get busy doing exactly what God requires for my life. I'm going to join the race. We need participants. And the Bible tells us here that it is a necessity to participate. So run. You say, how can I do that? Number one, realize your priority. God's left you with this obligation. Psalm chapter 12, verse 1 tells us this, help, Lord. Don't you hear the psalmist as he begins to cry unto God, help, Lord, for the godly man ceaseth, for the faithful man from among the children of men. God, I need your help. The godly man is no longer there. Where's the godly man tonight that will decide to be faithful, that'll be a participant in the race because it's his priority? God has left us the responsibility to go and share and be busy about the work of the Lord. And it ought to be our priority to join the race, to be our participant. The Bible tells us in verse 24, know ye not that they which run in a race run all. It's your obligation to join in, so run, the Bible says. But we also see this, it's a necessity to participate. And we must realize the priority. But number two, we must realize the purpose. Why in the world do I want to enter the game in the first place? Why do I want to participate? I'm comfortable exactly where I'm at. I'm not causing any trouble. I just come in and sit down. I do the duties that I think I'm obligated to do. Why should I participate? And the Bible says in the text that ye may obtain. That ye may obtain. I tell you what, I don't want to stand before God in eternity not having gained, not having had a part in the lives of people, not having obtained this crown that's incorruptible, this reward that God requires of us, that He wants to give us. I want to obtain, and that's why I need to choose tonight to be a participant, because God has called me to do this. We've been called according to His purpose, the Bible says. And that purpose is to be busy about the ministry of Christ. It ought to be a necessity that we preach the gospel. And the Apostle Paul so wonderfully gives us an illustration of our need to participate, to obtain the prize. I'm not a runner.

when you get finished. And you know what? There is a reason that we run. There is a purpose in getting busy for Christ. There is a prize. And how many of God's people are just running the treadmill of Christianity and they get off and realize they've gone nowhere for God? It's just simply not enough to be a faithful member of a church. God wants us to be a faithful member and busy about the work of telling others about our precious Lord. We need to be a participant tonight. Number two, the Bible says it's a necessity to prepare. Not only should it be a necessity tonight to participate, but once you've decided that you want to be one that participates in the game, it's time to get busy preparing for Jesus Christ and doing exactly what He desires of our life. The Bible tells us in verse number 25, "And every man that striveth for the mastery is temperate in all things." Number two, it's a necessity to prepare, so strive. Strive for the mastery. It's time to get busy. Training, doing exactly what God requires of us. I begin to study the games and I begin to have an understanding of what these people went through in order to be prepared. It is said that they would start almost a year, if not 2 years in advance, to just be ready for the race. To just simply be prepared to run the race that was set before them at the games in Corinth. They would start way ahead of time, so when the race got here, they were ready to run. Their bodies were prepared for what was going to take place. The speed was there, the agility was there, because they had prepared themselves a long time before the chore of sharing was even there. And the Bible tells us that we need to prepare. It's a necessity to prepare, and we need to be ready to sacrifice. If you're ever going to prepare for Christ, it's going to require sacrifice. Listen to this. Nothing great has ever come without sacrifice. Our salvation that we have tonight is because of the sacrifice that Jesus made. Nothing great has ever come without sacrifice. The reason that we can hold the Word of God in our hands tonight is simply because of sacrifice that has been made for this book. And we have it so easy, don't we? But I want you to remember this, nothing great ever comes without sacrifice. We see in the text, the Bible says, "And every man that striveth for the mastery is temperate." That word temperate there means has self-control. He knows what his body needs. He knows what his body does not need. Therefore, he knows exactly how to prepare himself for the race. And the Bible says we need to sacrifice. 2 Timothy chapter 2, verse 3 and 4 tells us this, "Thou therefore endure hardness as a good soldier of Jesus Christ." Now listen to the next part. "No man that warreth entangleth himself with the affairs of this life, that he may please him who hath chosen him to be a soldier." I remember not too long ago, matter of fact, as I was flying to Pensacola several months ago, I sat beside a soldier. And during my devotions, I had read this text. And so I thought, you know what, I'm going to ask this soldier exactly what he has to face as he's preparing to go off to battle. I asked him, "Do you get to go off to the restaurants and have a great time during basic training?" He said, no, not really. "Do you get a TV in your bedroom?" "No." "How about your cell phone? How often do you get to use that?" He said, "Hardly ever." I said, "Do you get to go out and shoot basketball and just do all the recreation that you want to do? Do you have the opportunity to ever sleep in?" He said, "No, it doesn't happen." He says, "We're there to be prepared to go to battle." And the Bible says that a soldier, a good soldier, will not allow himself to be entangled in things that would be a detriment to his preparation for battle. And the Bible tells us as well, do not entangle yourself in the things of this world. Strive for the mastery. Strive to be prepared to serve Jesus Christ. Be ready to sacrifice. Wasn't it Moses that said that I'll sacrifice the pleasures of this world, that what? I may receive a greater reward. The Bible said, for he had respect unto the reward. And tonight we need to make a decision as well that, you know what, I need to allow myself to be prepared unto every good work. If I'm going to be what Jesus Christ requires of me, I need to be prepared. The Apostle Paul had a passion, and he said, it's necessity that I preach the gospel. It's necessity that I share the word of God with others. Therefore, I'm going to be a participant. Therefore, I'm going to prepare, I'm going to sacrifice in order to strive, in order to prepare. It also takes a little element of submission, does it not? It takes an element of submission. The Bible says here in verse number 26, "I therefore so run, not as uncertain."

0: certainty. That's an interesting phrase. If you understand what it's speaking of here, you understand that Paul was trying to say, I run not as one that does not know. I run not as uncertainty. I know the guidelines that have been laid before me. As the runner prepares himself upon the track, he knows the barriers in which he cannot go out of in order to stay a participant in the race. He says, I run not as uncertainly. I know exactly what is required of me. I know what has been laid down before me. And he said, therefore, I run not as uncertainty. Matter of fact, in verse number 27, he says, but I keep my body and bring it under subjection. You know, when we make a decision tonight to prepare, when it becomes necessity to you and I to get ready to do exactly what Christ requires of us, then we'll be participants in the race, and then we'll prepare. We'll do everything it takes. We'll sacrifice some time to spend in the Word of God and sit down and understand what Christ is trying to tell us. Sit down and get a grasp on thus saith the Lord. When we understand the necessity to prepare, we'll sacrifice some of the leisures of our lives so that we might see the gospel go forth. When we decide it's a necessity to prepare, we'll submit ourselves. Lord, whatever it is you want for my life, that's what I'll do. God, whatever it is you require of me, that's what I'll do. To him that knoweth to do good, and him that doeth it not, to him it is sin, the Bible says. God requires some things of us, and he desires for us to seek after those things. Romans 8:14 says this, for if ye live after the flesh, ye shall die. That's what the Bible says. For if ye live after the flesh, ye shall die. But if through the Spirit do mortify the deeds of the body, ye shall live. God desires us to be submitted unto himself. God desires us to be submitted to the power of the Word of God and how it can transform us and change us. And the Apostle Paul says, listen, it's necessity that I preach the gospel. I'm going to be a participant. I'm going to make a decision to get in the race. I'm going to make a choice tonight to begin to prepare my life so that I can be ready for the race. I'm going to sacrifice whatever needs to be sacrificed. I'm going to submit myself to the will of God so that I can be used. Number three tonight, the Apostle Paul so clearly has given us a wonderful illustration as he's taken and opened the window of the text by sharing with us this particular idea of one that runneth the race. But I want to drive us back home tonight and understand the purpose of all this. What was the purpose of running the race? That we may obtain the prize, the reward, that incorruptible crown. See, it was those runners that would buffet their bodies. They would bring their bodies under subjection. They would train. They would work. They would prepare. They would spend a year or so in time and getting ready for the race, and then they would run this race. They would understand that there were guidelines to being a winner, and they would run the race, and they had a passion, a desire to win. And then when the race was over, they would receive that incorruptible reward, or that corruptible reward, as they would place that wreath over his head of maybe some pine leaves, or maybe some apple leaves, or some laurel leaves. Some of these things would be placed around their necks that would eventually wither up and die away. But the Apostle Paul says, we do what we do for a prize that'll never fade away. What was the prize? What was the passion of the Apostle Paul? Why was it necessity? I tell you tonight, church, I eat because I'm a miserable man if I don't. As you can tell, I've made it a necessity to eat. I breathe tonight. It is a necessity for me to breathe, not because necessarily I have to, because if I don't, I won't live. There's a reason why I breathe. There's a reason why it was a necessity for the Apostle Paul tonight to understand, or help us to understand, why it was so important for him to preach the gospel of Jesus Christ. Because there was a prize that he wanted to obtain. What was the prize tonight? Number three, it's a necessity to present the prize. It ought to be a necessity to us tonight to present the prize. Not only to participate, that's wonderful, you have to. Not only to prepare so that you can win and gain that prize, so that when it's finished, you can present that prize before the Lord. so that we can cast those crowns back down at His feet. What is the prize the Apostle Paul is talking about in the text? It's necessity to present the prize. And this prize is the reward of His satisfaction. The Bible tells us in verse number 27, "But I keep under my body and bring it into subjection, lest that by any means, when I have preached to others, I myself should be a castaway." He said, "Listen, church, this is why I do what I do. This is why I've made a choice to be a participant in the race. This is why I've made a decision to prepare. Because I don't want to be a castaway. I want to satisfy the one that has called me according to His purpose. I want to satisfy the one that has allowed me to will and to do of His good pleasure. It is my desire not to be taken and set upon a shelf. It's my desire not to be one that has lost the race and set aside as one that cannot accomplish what needs to be done. It's my desire to finish the course. It's my desire to win." And His reward was the satisfaction of God. Does that matter to you tonight? Does that matter? My greatest fan, my greatest critic is my wife. She loves me. She supports me. She encourages me. She helps me with English every once in a while. But church, I don't preach tonight to please her. I preach to satisfy God. I want Him to be pleased as He has allowed the Holy Spirit to work in me to do His will according to His purpose. My desire is that I could stand before God and not simply hear, "Well done," but to hear, "Well done, thou good and faithful servant." Is that your desire tonight, to satisfy God? Well, I want to encourage you tonight. You're not satisfying God by sitting on a pew. You're not satisfying God tonight simply because you believe you can walk into an auditorium. You can say, "God, I've checked everything off this week, done it." What satisfies God, the Bible says in John chapter 15, verse 8, "Herein is my Father glorified, that we" what? "Bear much fruit." That we have something to present to God. Should we be in church next Sunday? Absolutely. Because the Bible said so. Why? To please God. But should we go a step further in our walk with Christ and be a participant in the race and decide, "It's my desire to prepare. It's my desire to have something to present God. And if I don't have anything else, I've got my life. You can have it." And the Bible tells us that Paul's desire was to present God with the prize, that he'd be satisfied. That word castaway means this. Now listen, that word castaway means unapproved, rejected. This story is familiar in my mind simply because we dealt with it this morning with the cheerleaders. But I remember the story of Samuel and Saul. And Samuel told Saul exactly what God required of him. And all Saul had to do was be obedient to God and to submit his will to God, to sacrifice what he wanted to do and simply be obedient. And the Bible says that Samuel told Saul, "Destroy everything. Don't leave any of the Amalekites alive. Just you got to get rid of it all. Everybody." And we see the man, the king, Saul, responding to Samuel when he said, "What hast thou done?" Saul says, "I've done exactly what the Lord asked of me. It's the people." And because he rejected God, Samuel looked at Saul and said, "Listen, because you've rejected God, he's rejected thee. He's cast thee away from being king." The Apostle Paul desires in the text that God not cast him away simply because he wanted to appease his flesh, simply because he couldn't submit to some things that God required for his life. He did not want to be a castaway. He must preach the gospel. It was a necessity that he did that. And it ought to be our necessity as well tonight that we please the Father. I see a second thing here, another way that we can present the prize. Look in the Bible with me at verse number 19 of 1 Corinthians 9. I find some reoccurring phrases, some familiar thoughts. Verse number 19, at the end of the text, it says that I might gain the more. Look at the end of verse number 20, that I might gain them that are under the law. Look at verse number 22. I am made all things to all men, that I might by all means save some. I don't think there was any doubt in the mind of the Apostle Paul what his prize was. He not only did not want to be a castaway and not to satisfy his God, but tonight we see that his reward was their salvation. I do what I do. I become all things to all men. I decided to be a participant in the race and to prepare myself as one that needs to run, to win, to gain the victory. And the victory is you tonight. The Apostle Paul was saying the victory are those that accept Jesus Christ as their Savior. The victory are some of the Jews and some of the weak. But you're the prize. Is that your passion tonight? And I'm not asking for you to necessarily look at the lives of people to say, this is my prize. But I will tell you this, it's the only prize that you'll take with you into eternity. And I would not want to stand before God having never led somebody to Jesus Christ. You are why I do what I do. The Apostle Paul says, it's because of you that I might gain the more. What an amazing thought tonight, as the Apostle Paul tells us in verse 16, for though I preach the gospel, listen, I have nothing to glory of. For necessity is laid upon me. Woe unto me if I preach not the gospel. Has necessity been laid upon you? Matthew 28 says, he has left it up to us to go into all the world preaching the gospel. Romans chapter 10 tells us how beautiful are the feet of those that preach the gospel, proclaim it, herald the good news of Jesus Christ. Psalm 126 verse 5 and 6 says this, they that sow in tears shall reap in joy. He that goeth forth and weepeth, bearing precious seed, shall doubtless come again with rejoicing, bringing his sheaves with him. What a wonderful prize tonight, church. God so desires for us to allow the gospel to be a necessity to us. Woe unto us if we don't share the gospel. As I began to study this message and began to understand all the ramifications of the games there in Corinth and different places, they came around about every 4 years. A man would begin to work for a year and prepare. The race day would finally come. He'd line up there on the line. The coaches that had trained him, that had helped him, were all present. Family members were in the stands. People were waiting. The judges were set up, ready to watch the games. On the mark, get set, go. They would race. That runner would give all. He would give everything he had. Every bit of training, every bit of muscle that had been built for the race was now being exerted at this particular moment, swift upon his feet, moving toward the finish line. There was one that won the race. When he finished the race, he met the judges. As they surround him, they check his credentials to be sure that he had spent the allotted time. They checked to make sure that he didn't bypass any of the rules, that he stayed within the boundaries of the track that was given. They made sure that what he was doing was honest. Then the judges grabbed the winner and took him before the Bema seat. Where at the Bema seat in Corinth sat some of the great people of the city. Some of the great ones that were there in order to be a citizen of that nation. Some of the prominent ones were sitting here, and this judge would bring this winner, this champion, before the citizens, and he would say, The participant ran against the competition. The participant ran according to the criteria, the standard that had been set before him. And now the participant is worthy to acquire the prize. And one of those men would stand and would come down and place that wreath over the head of the one that had gained the victory. Open your Bibles to the book of Jude. Open your Bibles to the book of Jude. Look at verse number 24 and verse number 25. Jude 24, 25. The Bible says, "Now unto him that is able to keep you from falling and to present you faultless before the presence of his glory with exceeding joy, to the only wise God, our Savior, be glory and majesty and dominion and power both now and forever." What if tonight the race was over? Could you be one that was taken from the group of participants to stand before the Bema seat as the works in which you've done are judged? Would it be said of you tonight that you were a participant, you decided to run in the competition, that you decided to stay within the parameters of the race, that you decided to sacrifice and to submit yourself to the training and the preparation that was needed for your life? Would it be said, "This one, Lord, is worthy of the prize"? The Apostle Paul says, "It's a necessity that's been laid upon me." I wonder if it's a necessity for you tonight. I wonder if the gospel tonight is a necessity for each and every one of us to share, to proclaim. Are you going to be a participant tonight? Are you going to prepare? Will you have a prize to present?
1: It's time for a message from the current pastor of Campus Church, Dr. Jeff Redlin.
2: Matthew chapter 16. Hey, before we look at the verse, the principle tonight is as important as any one application of it. Now, do you understand that? The principle that you could walk away with tonight from Scripture is much more important than the singular application. Oftentimes in preaching, and appropriately so, we take a certain aspect of the principle and we make application. For example, tomorrow, in our morning session, we're going to talk about the application of some principles as it pertains to the member of the opposite gender. So we're going to talk about how you relate to one another. And we'll apply some principles, but tonight, what we want to do is we want to give principle. Sometimes it is, to be quite honest with you and just to be upfront, it's a little bit more challenging at times to take the principle instead of just the application. For example, if tonight I said that, Christians shouldn't drink alcohol, there might be many that say amen, but there'd be a higher principle to that. And we could apply several. First of all, our body's not our own. We're bought with a price, and we're to glorify God in our spirit and in our body, which are God's. Therefore, the thing that I do to the body should always be that which is going to represent God well. The Bible says, "Be not drunk with wine, wherein is excess, but be filled with the Spirit." So we could make some great application, but it's easy for us to say, "Don't drink." And then we go away at times saying, "Well, I shouldn't drink. And if I don't drink, then I suppose I'm being a good Christian." And again, there can be some great application, but the principle's bigger than the application. And it so broadly applies that if you got the principle, man, you could apply it to life. Matthew chapter 16. Look at verse number 24 as we begin. Matthew chapter 16. Verse number 24 says this. It says, then said Jesus unto his. Now, do you notice the next word? In fact, let's say the word together when I get to it, okay? I'll read the verse again, and when we get to the word that we haven't yet read, you read the word. Then said Jesus unto his disciples. Now, the word really carries the idea of his followers. And I would suppose that there'd be many, if not most, in here this evening that say, sign me up. I want to be a follower. If you're talking about Christ, then I want to be his follower. You know, the Apostle Paul even understood its importance in 1 Corinthians chapter 11, verse 1. He said, be followers of me. But he didn't stop there. He said, even as I am also of Christ. So he's talking specifically to people like you and I who'd say, yes, I want to be a follower of Jesus Christ, his disciple. But let's see what it costs us to do so. There is a qualifier that Christ mentions here. And sometimes we muddle what he really means by this statement. Then said Jesus unto his disciples, if. We looked at that word, campers, the first night. We looked at that idea of, if ye know these things, happy are ye if ye do them. And we've got another if right here. Then said Jesus unto his disciples, if any man will come after me, let him deny himself and take up his cross and follow me. Okay, so before I can be a follower of Christ, what do I have to be? Did you get that? Because he does say, okay, if you want to be my disciple, if you want to be my follower, then you've also got to include something. It doesn't just add to your life. To be a follower of Christ, you have to first of all be a denier of self. If you're taking notes tonight, you ought to write that down. If I'm going to be a follower of Jesus Christ, then before I can be his follower, I have to be myself denier. So that I can be his follower. Now, we're going to look at three simple principles tonight. And the first principle is this. We struggle with this. Okay, I want to be his follower, but it seems like there's something that continually slows me down, and it's almost law-like. In other words, I find myself struggling to get around this. It always catches me when I decide I'm going to be a follower of Christ. But then something happens, and it seems like it carries me automatically in the opposite direction. How many of you have ever been caught by the current before out at Pensacola Beach? Raise your hand. Wow, lots of folks. It's as if you can't do anything about it. You're out playing in the water, and you're having fun, and you get at a certain place, and all of a sudden the pull on the water is so strong that you cannot keep your footing. Connor and I were playing a game last week. Last week, we were out in Fort Pickens, and we got in the water, and we said, okay, let's see who can keep their feet standing in the same location the longest. Okay, so here we are, we're standing, and I'm just telling you, it doesn't take any time at all. We had determined we're going to keep our feet planted. But it seems like before you know it, that determination was absolutely worn away. And by the way, we were simply overpowered. So I want to be a follower of Christ, but it seems like I have something that just pulls me automatically in the opposite direction. So what's principle number one? Well, principle number one is the law of sin and death is not the most powerful law. Again, if you're jotting things down, please understand the importance of that statement. It is powerful, but the law of sin and death is not the most powerful law. I want to be a follower of Christ. That's the direction I want to go. But it seems like there's this law that just carries me away. Take your Bible right now and turn with me to Romans chapter 8. Romans chapter number 8. Okay, I want to be a follower. Sign me up. But it seems as if there's something that is tugging me in the opposite direction. And by the way, this would be true not just for those who'd say, well, you know, I don't even know if I'm a follower of Christ yet as defined by being a Christian. I don't even know for sure if I'm a Christian. No, this is talking specifically this evening to those who would call themselves believers. Now I'm a believer, but now am I this disciple? Okay, what does Romans chapter 8, verse number 2 say? Romans 8, 2 says this. It says, "For the law of the Spirit of life in Christ Jesus hath made me free from a very powerful law, from the law of sin and death." Hey, do you remember a time when you just opened the door slightly for sin, and it seemed like you were carried along with no effort? You started just to open the door, and you were carried along with absolutely no effort. Okay, now let me ask you this. If I did the I don't know how tall that is, but that's pretty tall. Okay, if I did the walk forward, what would carry me after I made the decision to make the walk forward? Gravity, okay? Or if I did this, if I came back and I ran to see how far I could get into the audience, and I just started, and here we go. Okay, Nick sat up straight down there, okay. And I just launched myself, there is a law that's going to take over. Now, once I make the decision from this point to jump, there's nothing left for me to do. Does that make sense? The decision was made. Now, there is a law that's going to take over. And honestly, I can do nothing to stop that law. That law works in two directions biblically. There is a law of sin and death, and the Bible talks about that specifically. But look at both laws that are mentioned in Romans chapter 8, verse number 2. Look at what it says. It says, "For the law of the Spirit of life in Christ hath made me free from the law of sin and death." See, now what I start to understand is that there are two laws. Both of them are very powerful. One is a law regarding sin and my separation. Another is a law of Christ and His victory. The law that you surrender to is the law that takes over. The law that you finally say, "Okay, God, I am going to surrender myself to your law," then who does the work? Now let me ask you, who does the work for you for salvation? Well, Christ did it all. I surrender to Him. I say, "Yes, Lord, I believe, I'm trusting, I'm calling upon you to do for me what I can't do for myself." And then He does it all. He paid the price in its entirety. You can't add anything to it. You simply have to say, "I change my mind. My own reasoning is insufficient to get me from here to God, and I repent. I'm trusting in Christ and Christ alone." And then Christ says, "Okay, I'll take it. I've done it. I've accomplished it. Now, my law and my victory has taken you and done what you could never do." Did you know that the same law applies in the Christian life? There are so many times when we find ourselves being carried away with anger. We say, "Man, I got a little frustrated, and then it went someplace I never intended it to go." We find ourselves carried away with lust. "I just entertained a thought, and it took me someplace I never intended it to go." You know, we find ourselves even overcome with simple little things like laziness. "Yeah, you know, I started to leave this off in my work responsibilities, and it has taken me someplace I never intended it to go." Okay, did you know that the same principle applies on the opposite side? There is a law, the law of sin and death, but it's not the most powerful law. Although the law of sin is great, there's an even more powerful law, the law of the Spirit of life in Christ. Your Bibles are still open to Romans chapter 8. Look down at verses 3 and 4. Here the Bible says, "For what the law could not do, and that it was weak through the flesh, God, sending His own Son in the likeness of sinful flesh and for sin, condemned sin in the flesh, that the righteousness of the law might be fulfilled in us who walk not after the flesh, but after the Spirit. There's a couple words. If you mark things in your Bible, these would be great words to circle or underline in your Bible. Look at the words in verse number 4. It says that the righteousness of the law might be fulfilled in us. A lot of times we start to think in our lives, the righteousness has to be fulfilled by us. Boy, teenager or church member, there are people who live their entire life frustrated by two letters. And they think that the responsibility of living a righteous life rests completely on their determination to do it. Let me tell you very plainly, the Bible says that righteousness is not fulfilled by us. Righteousness is fulfilled in us by Jesus Christ. I don't know how many times you have made determination about a matter. I'm never going to do that again. Hey, it's just us in here tonight, okay? And it's just us. How many of you have ever made a determination before to never do something again? Raise your hand. I'm never going to do that again. Wow, that's lots of us, okay? So lots of people have said, you know what? I'm never going to do that again. That's me. How many of you have ever done the thing you said you were never going to do again? Raise your hand. Okay, you guys are bad people. Good night. You said, I'm never going to do that again. Do you know what we're trying to do when we say that? We're trying to say, I'm going to fulfill righteousness by me. It's really not a successful plan because there's a law of sin and death that says, oh, yes, you are. Do you know the flesh at its worst is so completely vile before God, and the flesh at its best can do nothing to please God. Our own righteousness was insufficient for salvation, and what you can produce apart from Christ is still insufficient to live a successful Christian life. It's not righteousness fulfilled by you, it's a greater law, and it really has to do with who you're following, what you're surrendering, what you're submitting to. Okay, so law or principle number one, the law of sin and death is not the most powerful law. The most powerful law is the law of the Spirit of life in Christ. Okay, principle for us number two, there is a choice that I must make that will not be made for me. Hey, teenagers, listen, lots of choices are made for you. Okay, hey, what time is lights out at camp? What time's lights out? 11 o'clock, okay? So 11 o'clock, you're supposed to be snoozing away in a blissful slumber. Okay, by the way, that's not right now, but that is tonight at 11 o'clock. Okay, so tonight at 11, that choice has been made for you. Hey, if you got to make that choice, how late would you stay up? Okay, yeah, exactly. And you know, this is a talkative group as well. They don't mind just letting you know, about 2:30, okay? And so maybe even about 5 minutes, somebody's gonna say, excuse me, I just decided about 1, okay? So just hold those thoughts to yourself. But you know, a lot of times if you just had the ability to choose for yourself, you'd say, oh yeah, I think I'm going to, but that decision's been made for you. Nobody, sometimes I wish someone could make this decision for me. That someone would make the decision for me. That someone would just say, all right, Jeff, here's the decision that has been made for you. But you have to make the decision as to what law you are daily living under. Jesus said, if any man would be my disciple, my follower, let him deny himself, take up his cross daily and follow me. So what do you have to do? Well, there's two laws. They're both powerful, but one is more powerful than the other. There's the law of sin and death. There's the law of the victory of the Spirit of Christ. So you're saying that my flesh, when I surrender or submit to it, is always going to do the wrong thing. That's right. And the Spirit of God can only do the right thing. It can't do anything else. The Spirit of God that was birthed in you at salvation can do nothing but that which pleases God. Someday, by the way, we have to put off this old flesh. Okay, someday we have to put it off completely because there is a battle. That's the battle that Paul's referencing. Oh, wretched man that I am. Who shall deliver me from this body of sin? Who is going to save me so that sometime there is no longer any struggle? That's going to happen when you finally put off this corruptible, this flesh. Until that day, what do you have to do? You have to make a daily decision to deny yourself, take up your cross, whatever it is he has for you that day, and follow him. And then what does he do? He says, okay, now I'm going to carry you along in victory. Now don't raise your hand, but how many of you have something in your life right now? And it doesn't matter if you're 15 or if you're 50. That is what you'd refer to as your besetting sin. Man, you struggle, you pray, you determine, you say, I'm never going to do this again. You say, why can't I have victory over this? Is it possible that you're trying to do the righteousness by you instead of accept the righteousness of Christ that is in you? It's okay, Lord, today I have no ability by myself to have victory over this thought, over this bitterness, over this anger, over this resentment, over this hurt. I have no ability. Lord, I've tried to have victory over it and I cannot. I'm going to trust one who had enough greater strength to save me eternally, to, in a sense, save me daily and provide for me victory. There is a choice that I must make, and it will not be made for me. Look at verse number 5 in Romans chapter 8. Verse number 5. For they that are after the flesh do mind the things of the flesh, but they that are after the Spirit, the things of the Spirit. Okay, the word there, if you're underlining in your Bible, it's the two words, after. It means my pursuit. They that are after the flesh. Okay. Yeah, I don't like that they said that to me. And I start to go after the flesh. Ah, Lord, I don't like that they said that to me. But you're greater than that law. And I surrender to you. I am going after the Spirit of God. Grant me your victory over this besetting or continual or immediate sin. The choice to go after is either the flesh or the Spirit, and it is what determines in your life and mine victory or defeat. If we choose to surrender, we begin the process of God conforming us to his image. If we refuse to surrender, we continue in enslavement to sin. Number 3 tonight, the choice hinges on surrender. Okay, you're still in Romans, and a familiar verse. In fact, a great verse for you to put to memory. Romans chapter 12. So flip over just a couple verses or a couple chapters. Romans chapter 12. Look down at verse number 1. Here the Bible says, I beseech you, I'm calling you. I beseech you, therefore, brethren, by the mercies of God, that ye present your bodies a living sacrifice, holy, acceptable unto God, which is your reasonable service. When we think about surrender, we oftentimes think about something like, okay, what am I having to give up so that I can surrender to God? Okay, God, you're calling me to surrender. Okay, what do I have to give up? Lord, you're probably asking me to give up my music because I'm struggling with some of my music. So, okay, Lord, I will surrender my music to you. Some of you might be a friend back home, a boyfriend or a girlfriend. Okay, Lord, I will surrender that to you. For some college students, it could be some future plan. Lord, I've wanted to do this since I was 7 years old, but I continually feel your tug. Okay, Lord, I surrender my plan. I don't know what it is, but oftentimes we think, okay, I got to surrender something. But it's absolutely not the idea that the Apostle Paul in Romans 12 is referencing. He says, God's not asking for you to give him some little trinket, some little part, some little piece of the life pie. He says, you just keep that because it's not what I'm after. He says, I want you. I want you. He says, I beseech you therefore, brethren, by the mercies of God, that ye present your bodies. Present yourself. Lord, all that I am, all that I have, Lord, I'm offering it now. That includes my future plans. It includes my boyfriend or my girlfriend. It includes my music. It includes my gaming. It includes my computer. It includes my absolute surrender. Dying to self is a new idea to us, and Paul just said very clearly, give yourself. He alludes to it again in Galatians when he says, I'm crucified with Christ. Nevertheless, I live, yet not I, but Christ liveth in me. In the life which I now live in the flesh, I live by the faith of the Son of God, who loved me and gave himself for me. I do not frustrate the grace of God. For if righteousness came by the law, then Christ is dead in vain. Listen, righteousness comes by a greater law, the law of the Spirit of life in Christ. Remember, at salvation, we're placed in Christ, into all that he is, his death, his burial, his resurrection. Now it means I am identified with Christ. If I am in Christ, oh man, teenager, I hope this will be a thought that resonates in your mind. If you are in Christ, then what is it that anyone can see? Oh, they see Christ. You know, I see Christ, not just Christ in you, but they see you in Christ. And now the victory that belongs to Christ is victory that belongs to you. The death and victory over sin, the resurrection, the life, the standing before God, all of it's yours because you are in Christ Jesus. Now my surrender, it's my choice. To what law today will I surrender? To be his disciple, I don't simply try harder. This discipleship is not a deeper work. It is simply a continual daily surrender. It is choosing to believe him trustworthy and yielding every part of your life to his control. In other words, surrender is yielding to his control in areas about which we have a choice. I have a choice about what direction I'm going to take this, or will I go in this direction? I have a choice to that which I am now surrendering. And God, I am telling you, I surrender myself to you. You know, sometimes, teenager, it's frustrating. Church member, college student, it's frustrating because we say, you know, I want victory over this. But we don't simply say, Lord, I can't achieve that victory. You've already achieved it. I surrender my efforts to you. Would you do for me like you did in salvation? Would you do for me that which I can't do for myself? Your feelings? You say, well, I just don't feel like that's going to work. Listen, one man said it this way. He said, act not on what you feel, but based on what is real. Is the word of God still real? It says it's that which is quick, powerful, sharper than any two-edged sword. So what do you do with it? I say, okay, I'm going to base my life on this book. 2 Corinthians 12:9 said, and he said unto me, my grace is sufficient for thee. You're struggling with something, and you say, man, I just don't have the grace to handle that. Phew, man. Lord, I'm taking you at your word. You said your grace is sufficient. It's as if you wake in the morning and you find prepared for you the strength for the day waiting for you as you arise. Lord, thank you that today I take you at your word. You have what I need today to live life successfully. The temptation was too great. What would you have done? There hath no temptation taken you but such as is common to man. But God is faithful. To do what? To provide for you your way of escape. Martin Luther wrote a simple poem, and it stated, "Feelings come and go, feelings go. Feelings are deceiving. My warrant is the word of God. Naught else is worth believing." David's weakest moment, King David, was when David started listening to his feelings and not the established word of God. Did you know David is the one who knelt before the old prophet Samuel? And David knelt, and the old prophet came up to him, surprised that the youngest, the little boy, David, was the one who was anointed king. And so the old prophet poured the oil upon David's head, and he anointed David to be king. So David was the anointed king of Israel. David saw God protect him time after time after time. Do you remember the time when David's hiding? He's hiding in the cave, and the guys said, "David, kill him. This is the day that the Lord said that he's going to deliver him into your hand. Just kill him." And he's in the cave where David's hiding. And David said, "I'll not stretch forth mine hand against the Lord's anointed." Cut off a little piece of Saul's robe, and Saul left, and he saw God take care of him. Second time, Saul's men and his army coming close to David. And David sneaks down into the middle of the camp in the middle of the night. He sneaks down into camp. He and his faithful soldier Abishai, they get right next to Saul. They steal his spear, his canteen, sneak back out of the camp, holler out, and he says, he calls out to Saul and tells him that he's got his spear and that he's got his canteen, and Saul wakes up. And God spared him again. David's saddest moment, in my estimation, one of his saddest, is in 1 Samuel 28 when David said, this is what the Bible records, and David said in his heart, "I shall now one day perish by the hand of Saul. There's nothing better for me that I should speedily escape into the land of the Philistines, and Saul shall despair of me to seek me anymore." David said, "I'm going to go find refuge and shelter in the camp of the Philistines." David said in his heart, let me tell you, David stopped at that moment believing what God had said, "You're the anointed king of Israel, and I'm the guy who'll take care of you." Teenager, when you start to take care of your spirituality, college student, when you decide, "I just have to determine more to do right." Church member, when you live a life of frustration that says, "I just have to do better in what I'm doing." You're trying to produce righteousness by you instead of in you. And Christ very simply said, "Let me do it for you. Take up your cross, follow me." Righteousness is available by faith. He produces it in us, through us, and thank God for us. And the choice is daily up to you.
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3: Let's take our Bibles and go to 2 Corinthians chapter 1. 2 Corinthians chapter 1 this evening. I was up at Pastor Burdick's office earlier today. We graduated together back in 2000, and as we were talking, I said, "You know, it's been great to see some fellow graduates speaking." You had Pastor Harley Snowd a few weeks ago. Harley and I were competitors on the soccer field and friends now. And then Dr. Jeremy Pittman, and Pittman and I were in the same collegian and did sports together. And he's like, "You know why that is, don't you, Treg?" I say, "Yeah, because we're the best." And he's like, "No, because we're old." And I hate to admit it. My wife says, "We are not old." But I guess we are. Many of you are children of 2000 grads. I know I walked in the sports center last night and I saw some boys. I'm like, "I know your dad and I know your dad just by looking at you." And if I graduated with your parents, I'd love to meet you sometime. Being old, or back in 2000 as a graduate, I've been able to see technology develop over the years. I go all the way back, and some of you that I met earlier might remember a party line where you would pick up the phone, and the phone was hanging on the wall, and you would pick up the phone and you would listen. And as long as your neighbors were not on the phone, you would have a dial tone. But if your neighbors were on the phone, you were on a shared line, you would listen, and if they were talking, if Mrs. Burkhart was talking, I wasn't able to call my grandma and grandpa, and I'd have to hang up and keep going back and checking the phone. When we wanted to watch television, my dad would have to climb up on the roof of the house and move the antenna just right. As I stood in the doorway, as my mom stood at the TV saying, turn it to the left a little bit more, to the right a little bit more. And then we went to our car phones and now the phones that we have today, and now watching the development of social media. And I remember back in the MySpace days, how many remember MySpace, you know, and then, man, where it's going today, from Snapchat to TikTok to Instagram. But now there's a new app, and it's recently come out, and I'd have to admit it's my favorite of all the social media apps. And it's an app that's called Be Real. There you go. All right. Now, Be Real, I wish I'd have thought of this. You know, anybody 25 or older, do you have Be Real? I want to see your hands. One. Okay. That's about right. So this app is specifically designed, obviously, and who's using it now are the younger people. And it's just taken over my high school and my four children. They love Be Real. And it's constantly, Dad, look at this Be Real, and Dad, look at this Be Real. And if you're not familiar with Be Real, it's kind of the idea behind it. And so wherever you are, your phone goes off, and it's like, you know, there's a national terrorist alert because everybody goes crazy. Oh, the Be Real went off. And you got to get your phone out and take a picture. Well, you're supposed to do it immediately. Now everybody's, you know, getting their makeup on and stuff. But you're supposed to take a picture immediately of you being real. We were at a teacher's convention at Myrtle Beach, and there was about six teenagers with me, and we were walking through the parking garage, and everybody's phones went off, and they all started screaming where they had to go and be real, you know, together. And you all know what that is. And I like that because our other social media, as you guys know, our Instagrams and our others, we're making it up and we're changing our picture and we're putting on a show and we're making everybody think that we're something that we're not. But finally, Be Real is looking at us telling us we're being real. And if you're not real, however many times you take the picture, it says on the bottom. And I like that too. Well, how many times did it take you to get that picture and everybody knows it? But here's the thing. In our Christian walk, we have a hard time being real. You know, we have a hard time getting real. Many of us, many of you, have been born and raised in church. Many of you were maybe in the youth group at this church with Pastor Redland, and now you're here with him, and your children are in the youth group at Campus Church. Many of you never look at the screens. You're like me because you have every hymn memorized. As long as we sing verses 1, 2, and 3, or the first, the second, and the last, I'm good. Because I have them memorized because I've been singing them my whole life. And that's wonderful, but that's also dangerous. Because we know what to say. We know all the right answers. Hey, Brother Trey, how are you? Just fine, doing well. How are you? I'm good. Hey, just doing great. When you know you're not being real. When you know that's not true. When you know you're just saying that to keep people off your back. You're just saying that so they'll go away. But on the inside, you're hurting. It could be that you're posting those pictures, making everybody think that everything's just right, when it couldn't be farther from the truth. It's time for us as Christians, it's time for us as a church, to get real. So tonight what I'd like to do is just dive into 2 Corinthians chapter 1, and we are going to look at the Apostle Paul getting real. And then if you allow me, I want to be real with you a little bit of my own story and journey tonight and dive into this text. So the title of my message this evening is this: Keeping It Real. Are we keeping it real? We're so good at putting on the smile. We know the perfect answer to keep people away and out of our business. We know how to angle the camera just right to make people think we have it all together, when the reality is our world is falling apart. Here in 2 Corinthians, Paul was being real with his feelings.

wherewith we ourselves are comforted of God. For as the sufferings of Christ abound in us, so our consolation also aboundeth by Christ. And whether we be afflicted is for your consolation and salvation. Verse 8, for we would not, brethren, have you ignorant of our trouble which came to us in Asia, that we were pressed out of measure above strength, insomuch that we despaired even of life. We had the sentence of death in ourselves, that we should not trust in ourselves, but in God which raiseth the dead, who delivered us from so great a death and doth deliver, in whom we trust that he will yet deliver. You also helping together by prayer for us, that for the gift bestowed upon us by the means of many persons, thanks may be given by many on our behalf. I want you to look tonight at the words that the Apostle Paul uses to describe where he is right now. Look at verse 5. For as the sufferings, we could say also the way this word is used, as the misfortune. Paul was going through sufferings. Paul was low. He was down. He was discouraged. He begins this passage, verse 3, when his readers would read it, they'd be like, oh, Paul is beginning with a Jewish prayer. Blessed be God and the Father of our Lord Jesus Christ. But then immediately he goes from this prayer to getting real with his readers. He goes from this prayer to saying, we have a Father of mercies and we have a God of all comfort. You know, our God is like no other. We do have a Father of mercies. We do have a God of compassion. We do have a God of all comfort. And it doesn't matter what we're going through. It doesn't matter what we are facing. God is there. You know, there are religions all around the world that wake up every morning and they're wondering if their God is angry or if their God is mad or if their God is in a good mood or their God is in a bad mood. And they've got to walk softly not knowing where their God is. But our God is a good God. And in the midst of suffering, in the midst of loss, in the midst of hardships, God is still good. He's a stronghold in the day of trouble, and he knoweth those who trust in him. Man, we have an awesome God. God is not sitting in heaven, you know, looking for ways to make us miserable. I know sometimes it feels that way, but that's not the case. And God does not change. He is always the same. But that does not mean that suffering will be completely eliminated from our lives. Sometimes it's completely the opposite. It was 2017. I had just taken the pastor to Faith Baptist Church in 2016. So I've been pastoring for about a year, and I remember I had a college student, and we were sitting at the Grind Coffee Shop, great coffee shop in Morgantown. And as I'm sipping my maple latte, we're talking, he says, Pastor Spicer, I got some news for you. Now, Clay had won the Morgantown Marathon the year before. Clay was an amazing athlete, an amazing runner. And he said, I just got an invitation to the Morgantown Marathon, and it's on a Saturday this year. I was ecstatic. I get to run my hometown marathon. It was always on Sundays before, but for whatever reason, they had it on a Saturday this year. He's like, I want to train you. We're going to work together, and we're going to finish this marathon, and you're going to be in the top 10. I know you can do it, because we've done some training together in the past, and I was excited. And so that spring, we started training for the Morgantown Marathon. And we started running and doing our long runs, and he was going along with me, and we trained up into September, and I remember Labor Day, we ran 17 miles, and I'm beginning to taper from that run, and I'm in really, really good shape. It was a Wednesday night, September 13th, 2017, and I had a young couple that just gotten saved. I was discipling them in my office. And as I was discipling them in my office, the room started just to spin a little bit. It was kind of a strange feeling. I said, hey guys, we're just going to stop right now. And I stopped. We prayed. They left. And everything from about my shoulders down went numb. And I'm sitting at my desk with my hands like this. And it's a very, very strange feeling. I go out into the lobby, I get my wife, I said, hey, I'm not feeling the best, I'll be in my office, I'll come out as soon as church starts. We had a missionary that night. I go back into my office, and then I'm sitting in my office, it goes from bad to worse. Now I feel like that I've swallowed a 50-cent piece and it's lodged right here in my chest. I'm sitting in my office and I start beating my chest, trying to get this, whatever it is, to unlodge. I get up from my chair and I start banging up against the wall in my office and it will not come loose. I go out to my wife. I said, hey, have so-and-so start the service, turn it over to the missionary.

0: I'm going to be in the bathroom because I think I'm sick. I go in the bathroom. I am sick, but I can't come out of the bathroom. Finally, Carrie sends one of the deacons in. He comes in and finds me on the floor, and I'm just sweating profusely on the floor. They go and get another deacon. He's a doctor. He comes in. Now I've got two of them standing over me. By now, my wife's there. And I'm like, I don't know what's wrong, but whatever it is, it won't come out. Well, they said, well, surely, the doctor's like, surely it's not a heart attack. You're running a marathon in 10 days. But let's get you to urgent care, and we'll find out. So I walk out of the church. It's not far. I go out into the parking lot, and my body starts to shut down. I actually get to the car. My wife went in to get the keys. From the time she went in to get the keys to come back out, I'm laying in a fetal position in the parking lot. Sweat's pouring off of me. I can't move. My body's done. They get me up. They get me in the car. They just take me a couple minutes down to urgent care. We walk into urgent care. I see a room. The lights aren't even on. The room's dark. I just lay down on the bed. The nurse comes in, puts the EKG on me, and they don't tell me at the time, but they call the ambulance right away because I'm having a massive heart attack. If you're in the medical field, you know the word tombstone. I was throwing tombstones. And you throw tombstones, meaning that's what's coming next. You're not going to live. The ambulance came. They threw me in the ambulance. They take off, and I'm just wanting to fall asleep. The left arm pain is so bad, I'm just screaming in pain that my left arm was just felt like a vice was squeezing it. And the siren comes on. Nobody's told me anything yet. The siren comes on, and the young man in the ambulance is beside me. I said, we've only got a 4-mile drive to the hospital, and the siren's on. What's wrong? He said, sir, you're really bad. You're going to die any second. That's what you want to hear. And so we get to the hospital, and they start yelling, this room, this room, this room. And they wheel me down the room. They throw me in. There's about 20 hospital staff waiting on me. My deacon was sending my EKG by way of fax to the hospital, so they knew what was coming. They knew the urgency of it. They throw me on the hospital bed, and they put two pads right here on my chest. One doctor comes, and he stands beside me with the paddles. Another doctor goes, and he stands at the bottom of my bed, and he never takes his eyes off my eyes. And they said, sir, you're going to die any second. We've got to be ready to bring you back. Your left ventricle is 100% blocked. This is what we call the widow maker. My wife standing beside me, have 4 children. My youngest at the time was 7, and my oldest was 12. 2 in between, 4 kids. My wife's crying. I look at her, said, should I call the kids and tell them goodbye? This was it. I was going to die. She said, no, we don't need that emotion right now. Let's just wait. The doctor's on the phone calling the cath lab to see if it's ready, if it's ready, if it's ready. Finally, they get me up into the cath lab. They throw me on the table. They go into my right wrist. I'm awake through this whole thing because it's an emergency and it's taking forever. My ventricle splits in 2 different places, and they kept going the one way, and my blockage was on the other. Finally, another doctor came in. He found it. My wife said when he came out to it took an hour and a half. No heart cath should take that long. So when he came out to talk to them, he was drenched in sweat from trying to find that blockage. I'm laying there, and all of a sudden, I just feel this excruciating pain in my chest. I'm like, doctor, something's wrong, something's wrong. He's like, just hold on, that's the balloon. He says, you're going to feel amazing in a few minutes. And not just like that. They put that stent in, and I was a new person. I said, doctor, I can run again. He's like, hey. He's like, I don't think so. He's like, I'm going to put you to sleep, and I'm going to check your other arteries, and we'll be done. You know, I came out of the hospital. The next day, Thursday morning, I woke up, and doctor after doctor after doctor after doctor kept coming in to talk to me. Finally, I called my nurse. I said, who are these people? I didn't see all these doctors last night. And she said, nobody in this heart hospital can believe a man survived 4 hours with a widowmaker. And they all wanted to come in and see the guy that did it. And so they're all, I said, well, I finally told her, tell him to stop. I need to rest. You know, those doctors kept coming in. They didn't know what to say. Man, you must have been at the right spot at the right time. Man, all your years of running kept you alive. Man, you are just lucky. And each one was like, no, God's not done with me yet. No, God's not done with me yet. No, God's not done with me yet. But they couldn't give, obviously, credit to God in their position. But I'll be honest with you, church, that was the easy part. The hard part was the month to follow and the months to follow. You see, I'm running 20 miles at 7 minutes and 20 seconds a mile, and now I can't walk a half a mile without my hands on my knees trying to catch my breath. I can't even go up an incline without my heart rate going out of the range and letting my heart rate come back down. Mentally, I was struggling. Everything I had ever known, I've been running, you know, I go clear back to high school days, competing with Dr. Stelzer's school. He remembers my track days. I've been a runner my whole life, and now I can't run. I'll never run another marathon. I'm just doing good to walk a mile. Can't preach the way I want to preach. I'm on medicines galore. I struggle. What's the point of being here? You know, God, why are you doing this to me? What's the point in life? It was depression. It was rough. I didn't want to get off my couch. I shouldn't say this publicly, I'm sorry, but I hate cats, and I loved my cat at that time. Me and the cat just sat on the couch together all day, every day, because I didn't want to go anywhere. I didn't want to do anything. It's just me and the cat. Suffering stinks. Paul was suffering. Suffering's not easy to go through. Paul not only suffered physically, Paul also suffered mentally. If you look at chapter 2, he was so mentally consumed with the church and what was going on in Corinth. Titus hadn't come back yet to give him a report. He says there was a great open door of ministry for him, verse 12, and he didn't take it. He said, I couldn't even preach because of the mental anxiety that I was going through. It was rough. His past was ever before him. The churches he had planted, the church at Corinth, Thessalonica, Galatia, this was a huge burden upon his shoulders. At this time, I believe Paul was just burnt out. He uses three different words to describe his suffering. This is Paul getting real with us. This is the Spirit of God allowing Paul to get real with us so we can understand what suffering is. And I know many of you here this evening have gone through suffering or you're going through suffering right now. And tonight, I just simply want to share 2 points, the source of suffering and the significance of suffering. Number one, tonight, I want to talk about the source of suffering. Where does suffering come from? I mean, we ask this question and it goes through our minds. The doctors told me that my heart attack was a fluke, that I had a little bit of plaque that just decided to break loose. I probably had it since I was 8 years old. And I was lucky it didn't happen when I was out running on a trail somewhere by myself. So I decided to break loose, thank the Lord, that Wednesday night. Is that a circumstance? Car accidents? Broken legs? SIDS? Hurricanes? We all, or many of us, are very familiar with what happened with a missionary just a few days ago. Being shot and killed. 2020, another missionary in Africa shot and killed. Is that a circumstance? Or is it more than that? Is it Satan? I think many times we don't attribute to Satan what we should. But you think about the scriptures. What's Paul say? There was a messenger of Satan sent to buffet me. What's Jesus say to the disciples? You know, Simon, Satan desires to have you that he may sift you as wheat. And when you have bounced back, restore your brethren. Satan came after Peter. What's Job? I mean, God says, Satan, go ahead. Have your way with Job. But here's the comfort. And this is why we serve the God of all comfort. It doesn't matter if it's circumstances or Satan. Before it comes to me, guess who it has to go through next? God. You see, there's nothing that comes to me that doesn't first go before the throne of God. Jesus tells Peter, listen, Satan wants to sift you, and I'm going to let him do it. But when you come back, you're going to lead your brethren. God says, Satan, have you considered my servant Job? God says, you know, I'm going to send a messenger to buffet the apostle Paul. We go through suffering, and God has taken us through these things, but that all goes through him. So whether circumstances or Satan, it doesn't matter, because God is still in control. And God knows what's coming, and God knows why you went through what you went through, and God knows why you're facing what you're facing, and God knows what's going on, and he's allowed it for our good and for his glory. Now, what's the significance then of suffering? Why does God do this? Let's flip the script and let's see what purpose suffering has in our lives. Number one, we see it's comfort. Look at the word. You see consolation or comfort all through this passage. For your comfort, for your consolation. It's the comfort. The Spirit of God in suffering comforts us. The Scriptures comfort us. John the Baptist was in prison. He knew what was coming. And he told his disciples, go and see if that's really Jesus. I mean, come on. He leaped in his mama's womb when he heard the name Jesus. He knows who it is. And what does Jesus say? You go tell John the Baptist that, yes, I am he. You go and tell John the Baptist, I am that I am. No, he says, go back and tell John the Baptist that the Spirit of the Lord God is upon me, because the Lord hath anointed me to preach good tidings to the meek, sent to bind up the brokenhearted, to proclaim liberty to the captives, and the opening of the prison to them that are bound. What? Isaiah 61? Thanks a lot, guys. That's just what I needed. It was. Why? Because it's the Word of God. We have the Spirit of God that comforts us in ways only the Spirit of God can. When I was laying there in that hospital bed and I thought I was going to die, and I'm just saying, God, what is going on? As clear as could be, I heard a still small voice say, why are you so fearful? How is it that you have no faith? If you die, I got it. If you live, I got it. You know what? If I died on that hospital bed, God could take care of my wife and my kids better than I ever could. And now that I've gone through it, he's taken care of me through the whole thing. It's the Spirit, it's the Scriptures, and finally, it's our Savior. We sang the song, I Want to Know You. But the hymn writer left an important part out of Philippians chapter 3 and verse 10. I love that verse. Here's somebody who spent 3 years with God but still wants to know him more. But he says that I may know him and the power. Yeah, I want the power. Everyone's power of the resurrection. But then he says this, the fellowship of his sufferings. We don't want to sing about that, do we? But if I'm going to know him, I've got to suffer with him. And God's got to take me through those things. It's community. I don't have the story to go into it, but I'll tell you this. I can take you right now to where I was in Morgantown, West Virginia, when I was sitting in my GMC Yukon and I was ready just to drive it off a cliff and be done. What's the purpose of my life? Church doesn't need me. My family doesn't need me. Nothing's working. I don't even want to be here. I was done. As I'm sitting there and those thoughts are going through my head, my phone rings and I pull my phone out and I look and it says New York. It's okay. I answer the phone. Hey, Pastor Spicer, my name is, and I'm a counselor in New York, and our counseling organization is doing a silent auction, and we thought your church might want to donate. I said, man, it's just not a good time. He's like, well, Pastor, how can I pray for you? And I said, brother, I'm tired of living in the book of Job. He said, I was a pastor for 25 years. I know exactly what you're saying. Let's pray. And he prayed for me over the phone. And it was just what I needed. Did God know that? Yes. And God used a brother in Christ that I might never meet to pray with me, to help me in a moment that I so desperately needed it. A month later, he emailed me and said, I haven't stopped praying for you. It's community. What are you doing? I saw somebody praying with someone down here. That's wonderful. We need to be praying for one another, lifting up one another. God's taken us through these things so we can help others as they go through it. Finally, number three, confidence. The Lord gives and the Lord takes away. Blessed be the name of the Lord. I am now ready to be offered. He that had begun a good work in you will perform it until the day of Jesus Christ. So what's the significance? And I'll be done shortly with suffering. God takes us through suffering, number one, so we can rely upon him. Look at verse 9. But we had the sentence of death in ourselves that we should not trust in ourselves, but in God which raiseth the dead. One of the things God does in our lives is he takes us through these things so we take our hands off and just let God go. And sometimes God's got to put us on our back so we can look up and remember that he is God. And God's taking you through this right now so you can understand who he is and what he is doing, and we can rely upon him. And as we rely upon him, we see the rescue. I love this in verse 10. He doth deliver us from so great a death, and then he will deliver us. And we're praying that he does right now. Look, you're in a moment of suffering. Think back of how God has answered your prayers in the past and delivered you. You're in suffering. Think about how God, man, I know God's going to take it one day. Listen to me, church. He's a very present help in the time of trouble. He will deliver you. It might not be in your time. We have no idea how long it took Job to go from chapter 1 to chapter 41. It could have been years, but he eventually made it to 42. All things eventually work together for good. This is the experience of God's deliverance. This was the doctors finding the blockage and putting in the stent. This is the deliverance from disease. This is the deliverance that God gives. Sometimes we don't understand God's ways, but he's got a plan. He is the great deliverer. And then there's rejoicing. Verse 12, our rejoicing is this. Verse 11, thanks may be given on our behalf. When we step outside of that suffering and we finally get there, we can rejoice. I wish I had a slide with this, but let me tell you this. If you write in your Bible, which you should, write this down in your Bible. The end of all experience in theology should be doxology. All for the glory of God. God takes us through these things for his glory. God allows us to suffer these things for his glory. Listen to me, if the Apostle Paul would have never been put in prison, we would not have the prison epistles. If John Bunyan wouldn't have been thrown in prison in England for preaching the gospel, we wouldn't have a wonderful work in our hands today called Pilgrim's Progress. William Carey was an established missionary in India. He had many supporters and many people getting behind his work. Carey was publishing dictionaries, and he was publishing grammars, and he was publishing Bibles, and he was getting them into the hands of the people. On March 11th, 1812, Carey was teaching in Calcutta. And while he was gone, a fire started in the printing room. Despite many hours of exhausted efforts to fight the fire, the building burned to the ground. Carey's entire library, complete a Sanskrit dictionary, his Bengal dictionary, 2 grammar books, 10 translations, they were gone, plus priceless dictionaries, deeds, accounting books, and many reams of paper. When Carey arrived back heartbroken, he said this, "The loss is heavy, but as traveling a road the second time is usually done with greater ease than the first time, so I trust the work will lose nothing of real value. We are not discouraged. Indeed, the work has already begun again in every language. We are cast down, but not in despair." Carey resolved to trust God that from the embers would come a better press and more scholarly translations. Within a few months, he was translating again. Little, though, did Carey know what was about to happen. This fire caught the attention of people all over Europe and America, as well as India. In just 50 days, in England and Scotland alone, £10,000 were raised for rebuilding Carey's publishing enterprise. So much money was coming in that one of the leaders of the mission said, "We've got to stop the contributions." Many volunteers ended up coming to India to help. By 1832, Carey's rebuilt and he expanded his printing operation and published complete Bibles in 44 languages and dialects, more than he ever thought he could accomplish in a lifetime. I don't know where you are this evening. I have no idea what God's taken you through. But if you're not in suffering, you have been, and if you not have been, you will be. Because for God to make us, he's got to break us. God's got to take us through that fire. God's going to conform us to the image of his son through suffering. And it could be you're in a season of suffering right now and you're doubting God. You're depressed. You're discouraged. You're in a dark, dark place. It's not easy. I've been there. I know. But even in the darkness, we must sing the doxology. Praise God from whom all blessings flow. Church, Job was right. The Lord gives and the Lord takes away, but blessed be the name of the Lord. Thank you.
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2: We're in James chapter 2, James chapter 2. Many of you have a pastor that's here this week, and possibly you haven't had a chance to see your pastor, and they wanted me to announce if your pastor is visiting down for our enrichment retreat, you haven't seen them yet, they're sitting just under the balcony. On these two main aisles right here, just underneath the balcony. So as soon as the service is over, get to them. And there was some talk about pizza and donuts, but I'll let you work that out with your pastor when you see him. I grew up in a segregated South. Small town outside Greensboro, North Carolina. I can remember very vividly the first time a black student came to my high school. There never had been one. I played on the first integrated basketball team at Ragsdale High School in Jamestown, North Carolina. Made very good friends with a couple of guys on the team. One, I remember his name, his last name was McCauley. Had one of the sweetest jump shots I had ever seen. Found out from my brother who went back to a class reunion and McCauley came to it. He's pastoring a church in Greensboro right now. But he's one of the black ball players on my team, one of the first minority individuals of any kind that I had ever had any kind of contact with. The world has changed so much. And I wonder if we have. His name was Johnny. Johnny was a short guy, a couple of inches shorter than I am, and he was very muscular. He was an older man. I was only 18, a high school student. We were working for a construction company that was owned by a friend of mine in high school. It was a concrete company. We spent the summer pushing wheelbarrows full of wet concrete. That'll wear you out. Johnny was one of the foremen. And we would meet in a mob out in the courtyard every morning, and the foremen, there were about six of them, would come out, and they would pick their crew for the day. And Johnny, for some reason, picked me. He could not say McBride. He called me Bride. And that's all he ever called me, was Bride. And I would go out there, and he'd pick somebody out. He'd say, Bride! I'd say, okay, fine, I got you. And I'd go get in the truck, we'd go. And Johnny and I, you became friends. He was the first black man I had ever worked for, first older black man I had ever been around. And we really kind of enjoyed the summer together. I had only been saved a very short time. And the Lord broke my heart for Johnny. Johnny didn't know the Lord. Johnny was an alcoholic. Every Friday afternoon, he would throw me the keys and say, Bride, drive. That's okay. And I'd drive the truck back to the plant, but on the way in, we'd stop at the ABC store and Johnny would get out. When we came back on Monday, Johnny was always broke and he always had a terrible hangover. He'd spent all of his money. And I began to make sandwiches and fix lunches for both myself and for Johnny. And that gave me a chance, because he never sat with a crew, that gave me a chance to go over and sit with him, and I could bring him a meal, we could sit there and talk, and I began to talk to him about the Lord. John was a funny guy, he was kind of hard to talk to because of his years of alcoholism, his speech was very slurred and hard to understand, and we'd be out there working on a job, and he'd say, Brian, give me a thing of everything but Brian. And I'd look at one of the black guys on the crew and say, what does he want? He wants that wrench in the truck underneath the seat. Okay, go get the wrench. You ain't no friend up there. But God broke my heart for Johnny. And I prayed for him. And I brought him lunches. And I did my best to win Johnny to Christ. You know, he's still on my heart. I can't talk about Johnny without getting choked up, because I don't ever know if Johnny ever accepted Christ or not. He never did in my presence. I trust that he did somewhere along the line. This world has changed so much in the last 50, 60 years, it's almost mind-boggling. That I could have grown up in a small community where I had almost no contact with any minority students at all until my junior or senior year of high school. Never sat down and had a conversation with an older black man until I was already out of high school. And look at the world now. We have students in this college from 50 different countries, and just in every minority group you can imagine is represented here. And anywhere you go in this world, that's going to be true. Things have changed. Men have always expressed discrimination. Always. It's nothing new. But it can take many forms. You know, we right now as Christians are experiencing some discrimination. Conservative Christianity is being pushed to the back. Anti-Christian prejudice is accelerating at a tremendously rapid pace. I can remember when they said, you can't have the Bible in public schools anymore. Well, now you can't have a Christmas tree. Now you can't sing Christmas carols. Now you can't do anything. My daughter-in-law is a public school teacher in California, and we were having a conversation one night, and she said something to me about Christmas, and I said, hey, what do you guys do for Christmas? And I told her what we do at the academy. She said, oh my, we could never do that. We're allowed to have a holiday tree, and the kids can bring in any symbol for any religion that they are attached to, and they put it on the tree. And that's where we are. Now, I'm not advocating movies. I don't advocate movies. I think the entire movie industry has done more to corrupt the morals of young people than any single group. But I found this interesting. The Motion Picture Association of America gave the movie Prodigal a parental guidance rating because, in their words, preteen children should not be exposed to Christianity without their parents' consent. Now, you can get an abortion without your parents' consent. You can watch nudity and violence and sexual situations without your parents' consent. But Jesus might be too dangerous for a young mind. We've come a long way since Jesus said, suffer the little children to come unto me. Federal court ruled the seal of Bernalillo County in New Mexico was illegal because in the sky, in the symbol for that county, there was a cross. A principal at DeKalb County, Georgia, suspended a student for, quote, possession of Christian literature. When I was in school, you got suspended for having a dirty picture. Now you get suspended because you have Christian literature on you. By the way, he was passing out flyers for a meeting of the Fellowship of Christian Athletes. And he was suspended for that. Now we need to be careful. We need to be careful because we're living in a world that's a dangerous place. And we need to be careful as Christians not to react to this type of discrimination in an un-Christ-like manner. As we are discriminated against, we fail to recognize that the feelings in us because of that can in and of themselves build in our own heart a retaliatory discrimination. You could use it, the words, we circle the wagons. We separate, we pull everything in and get defensive, and that's not our stance. That should never be our stance. We are to take the gospel to this world. And as we get attacked, it's dangerous to pull in the wagons and say, oh, we're going to build a higher wall. After 2,000 years of church history, you'd think the verses in chapter 2 of James would be irrelevant, but they're not. Let's look at them. My brethren, have not the faith of our Lord Jesus Christ, the Lord of glory, with respect of persons. For if there come into your assembly a man with a gold ring in goodly apparel, and there come in also a poor man in vile raiment, and ye have respect to him that weareth the gay clothing, and say unto him, sit thou here in a good place, and say to the poor, stand thou there, or sit here under my footstool. Are ye not then partial in yourselves, and are become judges of evil thoughts? I want you to focus on something with me tonight. Are there prejudices that linger in your heart? Now, the only reason I ask the question is because we don't talk about it in fundamental circles. We just don't. We can do a whole series on too much makeup on women, but we don't talk about prejudice. And the only reason we're going to talk about it tonight is because if we don't talk about it, it's going to linger in your heart and it's going to limit your usefulness to your Savior. Discriminate. What does the word mean? It means to make a distinction, to see yourself as separate from others in some way. Me, them mentality. Now, we're commanded to come out from among them and be ye separate. And that is a scriptural command, but that is dealing with not getting yourself polluted by this world. It's a means of remaining unspotted from this world. Not that we should never reach the world, not that the world shouldn't be our field of concern. Discrimination walks on both sides of the street. White against black, black against white, Western against Eastern, rich against poor, poor against rich. But all forms of discrimination reflect the dark heart of man. Discrimination is a belief that due to accidents of birth or fortunes of circumstance, I am somehow better than you. Discrimination can't stand unless it stands on 2 feet, and it stands on prejudice and it stands on presumption. Verses 1-4, let's look at prejudice. He explains what he's talking about here when he says, don't be a respecter of persons. What's prejudice? Prejudice is a bias because of a fixed idea. I like you or I do not like you. I accept you or I do not accept you based upon some fixed idea that I have in my mind. You were worth something or you were worthless to me before you ever walked up and started talking to me. I had this fixed idea and it's not changing. It's an opinion arrived at without taking time to judge fairly. Can I tell you something about people? And if you haven't learned this yet, you need to learn this. I'm a white guy, and I'm going to tell you something about white people. There are good white people, and there are bad white people. There are godly white people, and there are wicked white people. There are white people you can trust, and there are white people you better not ever trust. There are white people you want to be friends with, and there are white people you need to run from. And the same thing is true of black people and Asian people and Hispanic people. And the moment we decide from a fixed point of reference that we're not willing to change, that I will never be able to love those people, we lump a group of people and we attach to them bad qualities. It is completely and absolutely unfair. People are people. It is a knee-jerk reaction based on insufficient facts. Hey, but when I went to college, you're going to think, my goodness, how backward is this guy? When I went to college, I had never been around a northerner. And in my home, a northerner was some kind of sub-level. My dad never spoke kindly of Northerners. I can't even use the language my dad used in reference to Northerners. So I go to college thinking, who are these beasts? these Northerners, some of Sherman's friends. Guy on the bunk right beside me was from New Jersey. And I just started talking to him, found out, you know what? He seems normal. He does. Talks funny, but he seems normal. James is absolutely firmly opposed to a biased, discriminatory, prejudiced way of life. He says, do not have the faith of our Lord Jesus Christ, Lord of glory, with respect of persons. In other words, you don't need to think about people in a prejudiced way. If you do, it doesn't match up with your faith. You cannot see people that way and walk with Christ. You cannot love the way he loved and hold these things in your heart. You cannot see people with a bias that's fixed in your mind and see the human race the way Jesus saw them. Don't show prejudice toward people. That's exactly what it means with respect to persons. Respect, the word itself means favoritism. It's actually defined as to hold, to lay hold of one's face. In other words, I reach out and I grab your face. Josh would do me that way when he was about 2 or 3. I'd be holding him and he wouldn't talk to you unless he could see your face. And if I was turned this way, he would reach out and grab my face and pull it to his. Okay, Josh, I'm listening, son. And he would talk to me. To lay hold of one's face, it means this is what I'm focused on. This is the only thing I see. I am judging you completely based upon outward appearance. And that's it. Jesus paid no attention to outward appearance. He wasn't impressed with what you had or didn't have, what you looked like or what you should have looked like. Your possessions, your lack of possessions, your well-dressed or, as it says here, vile raiment. The people James is addressing, and that would include you and I, were flattering the rich in hopes the rich and powerful could help them in some way. Now, they were being prejudiced toward these rich people in a positive way. I want to promote you. I want to, just because you're rich, I'm going to consider you special. Well, that's just as bad as saying, because I don't like you, I'm going to just reject you. You're still basing everything on what you think that person can or cannot do for you. Jesus didn't make those distinctions. He said, let the children come to me. His disciples tried to stop them. Why? Because they're in his way. They're going to get in the master's way. Keep these kids out of here. They're not important to him. He said, no. You let them come to me. These children can't do one thing for me, but I love them. You let them in here. The blind at the roadside, Jesus came by and he cried over and over again, one of the most precious passages of Scripture, Jesus, thou son of David, have mercy on me. And those that were ahead of Jesus tried to get him to sit down and be quiet. And when Jesus got next to that man, he stopped the whole procession and looked at him and said, what would you have me do for you? That blind man couldn't do one thing for Jesus, not one single thing, but Jesus was there to do something for him. He's entering a city, and as he's entering that city, here comes a funeral procession with a poor widow burying her son, her only son. This is her only possible means of income. What is she going to do now? They're going to take the roof away from her. She's going to have no food. She's going to have nothing. The sorrow in her heart went way beyond the fact that I'm about to bury my son. What is going to happen to her now? She couldn't do one thing for Jesus Christ, not one thing. And he stopped that whole procession and told her son to rise, take your boy, and go home. Jesus never looked at people for what they could do for him. He always looked at people for what he could do for them. The man that came in this church service in verse 2 was wearing a gold ring. A gold ring in the first century was a symbol of social status. Not everybody had a gold ring. It's not just talking about jewelry. The gold ring was a symbol of something. He had position. He had power. He had prominence. So you come down here. I've got a special seat for you. You come down here. I'll never forget a few years back, I was picking at our church people because we always sit in the same seats. It's like they're sacred. And I made that comment, you know, the student's going to come back next week. You know, somebody might be in your seat. Don't get upset. You know, just move. You people have to sit in the same seat every week. And Dennis Martin came to me after the service and said, I can't help but notice that you sit in the same seat every Sunday. You come on up here. We have a special seat for you. And here comes the guy in the vile raiment. What did he say to him? You, get over there. Stand over there. Or sit here at his feet where you belong. The attitude was terrible. Now be careful. Don't make the Bible say something it doesn't say. There's nothing wrong with a gold ring. There's nothing wrong with goodly apparel. Don't confuse the issue. There's nothing wrong with wealth. Don't make the rich your enemy. Don't make the poor an object of your scorn. That's not what's being discussed. What's being discussed is prejudice. That just upon your appearance, I deemed you worthy and you not. The issue goes deeper than wealth. Goodly clothing or vile raiment, the issue is our cold, selfish, self-serving heart. 1 Peter states, the problem is the love of money, not money. People today have a problem with the wealthy. They say the wealthy are the root of all the problems in America. Let me tell you something. If you look at wealthy people and you say, I'm angry at them because I don't have what they have, and why can't I have what they have? You're the one who loves money and you're the one who's coveting. Some people have very little money and they love it a whole lot more than those that have much. He makes an accusation. Look at verse 5. Hearken, my beloved brethren, hath not God chosen the poor of this world rich in faith and heirs of the kingdom which he hath promised to them that love him? But ye have despised the poor. Do not rich men oppress you and draw you before the judgment seats? Ye have despised the poor. Now I'll tell you something. He's careful here. James, before he lashes out at these people and makes a clear accusation, in verse 5 he said, hearken, my beloved brethren. He wants them to look, I love you. What I'm about to tell you is because I love you. And I want to help you with this because what you're doing is wrong. You have despised the poor. And the word despise means to treat with dishonor. To take away his dignity. The worst thing you can do to a man is rob him of his dignity. To treat him with dishonor. Matthew 25. Inasmuch as ye have done it unto one of these least of my brethren, ye have done it unto me. To show anyone dishonor is to dishonor God. In verse 5, he says, hath not God chosen the poor, rich in faith, heirs of the kingdom? The word poor there doesn't mean economically distressed. It means to couch and to cower in fear. It's someone who is humble, someone who is broken, someone who is powerless. James has in mind the meek and the humble. And he has them in mind in contrast with the proud and the puffed up. And he expresses a very strong rebuke to them. You are marginalizing the meek and you are magnifying the prideful. Jesus was sensitive to all men. He spent time at the Pool of Bethesda. That was a stinking, putrid place. Everybody that was sick, everybody that was lame, everybody that didn't have anybody to help them, everybody that hadn't bathed in a very long time was there at the Pool of Bethesda. But he came through looking for someone he might do something for. It didn't bother him. But the same Jesus that spent time there also sat down with the rich and powerful, well-dressed and probably perfumed Nicodemus and talked to him. He called rich Zacchaeus to come down. I need to be with you this day at your house. And he also healed blind Bartimaeus. Jesus was never a respecter of persons, and he was always sensitive to all men. The first century church flourished, and it flourished largely because they had done away with prejudices. They had slipped all that to the backside. It didn't matter. They understood the equality of the cross. There was room for the Jew and the Samaritan. There was room for the slave Onesimus and also the master Philemon. There was room for the wealthy Barnabas as well as the beggar by the wayside. They had forgotten there were any social distinctions. The gospel gives men an equal place of dignity and a seat at the table. Jesus said, "The Spirit of the Lord is upon me because he hath anointed me to preach the gospel to the poor." The Spirit's on me because I'm preaching the gospel to the poor. I am not a respecter of persons. While he preached to the poor, the rich had a chance to hear, but he went after those that would listen to him. Prejudice. What is prejudice? It is that wicked thing in our heart that says, with no evidence, with nothing to back it up, with nothing to substantiate it at all, you I like, you I don't. You I will accept, you I will reject, you I will give honor to, you I will dishonor. And there's no room for that at Calvary. If there was ever anyone that God had a right to throw away and to say to somebody else, I love you, but Dennis, no, you're not worthy of love, it would have been me. And I look at anybody and everybody and I think, if God could stoop to love me, on what condition, pray tell, could I ever tell someone else, I do not love you? Well, let's look at presumption. Look at verse 8 with me. If you fulfill the royal law according to the scripture, thou shalt love thy neighbor as thyself, you do well. But if you have respect to persons, you commit sin and are convinced of the law as transgressors. Discrimination has to be held up by prejudice. It also has to be held up by presumption. And if you are going to allow prejudice in your heart, then you presume three things. You presume, one, it's not sin. Two, it's not significant. And three, it's just not serious. Let's look at those. In order for you to reject someone based upon the prejudice in your heart, you have to believe in your heart that it's not really sin. See, some people accept prejudice in their heart as a way of life. I was raised this way. That's the way people think in my part of the country. That's the way I was always taught. And the adults in my life had these prejudices and they kind of built them into me. It has just become part of who I am, as though somehow your upbringing and somehow bad things that your parents may have taught you take priority over the clear commands of the Word of God. It's an ugly excuse. It's a lazy excuse. If you have respect of persons, verse 9, ye commit sin. He didn't say, if you're prejudiced against people, it's a bad thing to do, really. I wouldn't. That's not what he said. It is sin. He said, you're convinced. You commit sin and are convinced of the law as transgressors. Convinced means rebuked until you confess. If you do that, your own conscience rebukes you to the point where you know you're wrong. And you must understand it is sin. Now, how are we supposed to deal with sin? What does the Word of God tell us to do with sin? He says very clearly, he says, look, you admit it, you confess it, and you forsake it. That's what we do with sin. He mentions royal law. Love that. Verse 8, if you fulfill the royal laws. I thought the law didn't have any more power over me. I mean, my goodness, I'm saved by grace, not by action, not by the law. And I don't know why we think, because we've come to Christ, that the law still does not reflect the righteousness of God and that it wouldn't be a good thing to keep it. I'm not saved by law. Law can't save me. All law can do is rebuke me. All law can do is tell me I'm dead. All law can do is show me how far from God I am. But when I see the righteousness of God in that law, I want to attain to it, don't you? Don't you want to be everything you can be? Royal law. He's talking about the law that governs all who are citizens of the kingdom of Christ. Now, I want you to read two verses with me very quickly. Keep your place here in James and go to Matthew chapter 5. Matthew chapter 5, verse 17 and 18. Matthew 5, 17 and 18. Jesus is speaking, "Think not that I am come to destroy the law or the prophets. I am not come to destroy, but to fulfill. For verily I say unto you, till heaven and earth pass, one jot or one tittle shall in no wise pass from the law till all be fulfilled." Well, last time I checked, heaven and earth have not passed. He said, "Look, I haven't come to destroy the law. I've come to fulfill the law." And then what did he say? They came to him and said, "Master, tell us, please, what can I do? What is the one thing I can do and I would have eternal life?" And Jesus gave this answer to several people. A little bit different language, but it was always pretty much the same answer. "Love the Lord thy God with all thy heart and all thy mind and all thy soul. And love thy neighbor as thyself." Royal law. Royal law is nothing more than that standard of living that all of us in the kingdom as Christians need to attain to. That he's talking about a royal law. Fulfill the royal law. And in case you're wondering, he tells us exactly what it is in verse 8. "Thou shalt love thy neighbor as thyself." So I don't understand. Where does law come in? I'll tell you where law comes in. Law comes in when God said, "This law was written in stone and you couldn't keep it and it condemned you. And here's what I'm doing. I'm going to redeem you and I'm going to put the Holy Spirit in you and I'm going to write my law on your heart and in your mind." Look at Hebrews chapter 10. Hebrews chapter 10. If you're in James, just turn left. Hebrews 10, verse 14. Hebrews 10, 14, "For by one offering he hath perfected forever them that are sanctified." Well, you could park there a while. Thank the Lord for 14. "Whereof the Holy Ghost also is a witness to us, for after that he had said before, this is the covenant that I will make with them after those days, saith the Lord. I will put my laws into their hearts, and in their minds will I write them." What Jesus did was take the law out of a theoretical thing because we couldn't keep it. What he did was take it out of the realm of something that was absolutely impossible. He took the law out of the position where it was, and he made it a matter of the heart. He made doing right a matter of want to instead of have to. And we're governed by the power of an internal law. And what is that law? What did he say it was? That you love your neighbor as yourself. Yet we can hold prejudice. We can hate people. We can disrespect people. We can dishonor people. We can refer to whole groups of people as those people. And we don't think it's a sin. Just because you're comfortable with it, and just because you've made peace with it, and just because you let it move in and keep house in your heart, doesn't mean it's not wrong. It's not really a sin. We have to presume that. We have to presume it's not significant. And people make the comment, "Well, it's not like I murdered somebody. I mean, I don't like this particular group of people. It's not like I'm an adulterer or blasphemer or an idolater. I just don't like those people." "Whosoever shall keep the whole law," verse 10 says, "and yet offend in one point, he is guilty of all." Anything, anything we do that violates that, and what he just said, love thy neighbor as thyself, you do realize that was what he said you needed to do. If we can't do that, then we have violated in one point, and if we violate in one point, we are guilty of everything. Anything that would keep you from serving God, anything that would keep you out of the center of his will, anything that would keep you from serving

0: judged with the law of liberty, for he shall have judgment without mercy, that hath shown no mercy. And mercy rejoiceth against judgment. What judgment is he talking about? There's no judgment for us. Our sin was judged on the cross. The judgment he's talking about is the judgment seat of Christ. It's discussed in 2 Corinthians chapter 5, where we stand before him and our words and our works are judged as to why we did what we did. It's not a judgment of sin. It's a judgment of motive. It's a judgment of why you did what you did. And we will face him for that. Our words and our works matter, and we shouldn't live like they don't. James gives us a call to action in verse 12. He said, look, what you need to do? You need to speak, and you need to do according to that royal law. Speak it and do it. Say good things to people. Talk nice to people. Be gracious to people. Honor people. Act like you love people. Love people. Speak and do. Law of liberty. What's that law of liberty all about he's talking about there? Law of liberty was just this. Before I knew Christ as my Savior, I did not have the ability to love people the way God wanted me to love people. I was chained by my own sin. I was shackled by my own self. And then he redeemed me, and he set me free from me, and he moved into my heart. And now for the first time in my life, I have the ability to open my heart to the same people Christ opened his heart to. And I have the right and the responsibility and the privilege to love them the way he did. That's the law of liberty in my life. I love the phrase in verse 13, mercy rejoiceth against judgment. Rejoiceth there means triumph. Triumphs over judgment. When we do the right thing and we're the right kind of people and we have the right heart and we love like we're supposed to, we have no fear of standing before him guilty. Hiding sins like ignoring a mortal wound. We need to confess our prejudice. We need to forsake it. We need to begin to speak and act like followers of Jesus Christ. You are going to come in contact with everybody, all sorts of people from every nation. They're going to speak different languages. They're going to have different customs. They're not going to look like you. They're not going to act like you. My goodness, they might be from New Jersey. But if the Church of Jesus Christ doesn't open its heart and love this world's going to die by the millions and go to hell. And you've got prejudices locked down in your heart, and they've been there a long time, and you're at peace with them, and you need to get out of that. How sweet would it be? How sweet would the spirit of God's people be if we could just show mercy as we have been shown mercy? I can't back this up in Scripture. I really can't. I'm about to throw something at you. That's the McBrideism, but here it comes. I do not believe in my heart that it's possible to truly and completely open your heart to anyone until your heart has been truly and completely opened to everyone. Do you love this world that your Savior died for? We can't allow the meanness and the social upheaval and class warfare of this present world to cause us to forsake our responsibility to love all men and to sacrifice our preferences that they might experience peace with God. Here's what we're going to do. Ben's going to come and lead us in a couple of verses of cleanse me, O God. And I'm going to give you the opportunity. I'm going to ask you, if you want anything and everything in your heart removed so that you can love men the way Jesus loved men, and you don't have any walls built, and you don't have anything that keeps you from doing what you need to do and loving like you ought to love, our altars are going to be open. I want you to just come and tell him, Father, I want you to take from me anything that would keep me from serving you anywhere and to any people.
1: 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And now, a sermon from a past Bible conference at Pensacola Christian College.

0: 2. The Old Testament this morning, Habakkuk chapter 2. I certainly want to thank the Lord for this opportunity, and again thank Dr. Horton, Dr. Mutch for the wonderful privilege that I've had to be here. And let me thank you. You've been a wonderful, wonderful group to speak to. And it's very encouraging when you see especially young people that have a heart for God. I believe that's the hope for our nation. We're living in perilous times. We're living in, it's hard to believe how popular sodomy has become. And yet, it's encouraging when we think that 10 righteous people could have spared the judgment of God on the cities. And I believe that our hope is in getting people saved and getting people to live godly lives. And thank you for being such a good group to speak to. And I hope that I could be a blessing this morning. And then Judy and I are going back to Chattanooga, Tennessee. I'd like for all of you to graduate and come to Chattanooga and join my church. Amen. Chattanooga is a great place to live. Will Rogers said, if I ever hear the end of the world is coming, I'm moving to Chattanooga, Tennessee. They're 10 years behind. So that's where I live, Chattanooga. There's over 400 Baptist churches, I understand, in the greater Chattanooga area. And sometimes I wonder, Lord, why did you send me to Chattanooga? You know, we knock on doors. We go door-to-door soul winning. When someone comes to the door, we don't ask them, do you know for sure if you died, you go to heaven? We ask them, what Baptist church did you get saved in? And if they happen to be a Methodist or a Presbyterian, we ask, and what Baptist church did you grow up in? And so, but anyway, that's where the Lord has us right now. Quite often people ask me, say, Brother Steve, you're going to stay there the rest of your life. I have no idea. And that's the exciting thing about trying to walk with God and please the Lord and follow Him. Preachers do not have a career. We have a calling. Dr. Gibbs, is that right? Oh, good, I'll say it again. We do not have a career. We have a calling. And we are subject to be called out and placed somewhere else at any time. And so, amen. Well, Habakkuk chapter 2 and verse 20. But the Lord is in His holy temple. Let all the earth keep silence before Him. We do not know really anything about the man, the prophet Habakkuk. The Bible doesn't tell us much about him or anything really. He probably prophesied, ministered after the reign of Josiah. The nation had somewhat of a revival during the days of Josiah. The temple had been cleaned up. They had found the Word of God, and it had its rightful place and so forth. And they had somewhat of a revival in the nation. Well, Josiah is off the scene now, and the nation has changed. And Habakkuk, viewing the condition of his nation, is wondering in chapter 1 what is going on. Look at chapter 1, and we'll see him wondering. Verse 1 of chapter 1, the burden which Habakkuk the prophet did see. O Lord, how long shall I cry, and thou wilt not hear? Even cry out unto thee of violence, and thou wilt not save. Have you been there? You ever go to the altar and pray for America and wonder if it's going to change? Lord, how long shall I cry? And it's like you're not even listening to me. Is our praying doing any good? Look at verse 3. Why dost thou show me iniquity, rebellion? And he said, why dost thou show me iniquity and cause me to behold grievance? For spoiling and violence are before me, and there are that raise up strife and contention. And notice verse 4. Therefore the law, the word of God, is slacked, and judgment doth never go forth. The word judgment has to do with justice. And he said, justice doth never go forth. For the wicked doth compass about the righteous. Therefore wrong judgment proceedeth. I've just read to you a picture of America in the year 2002. And Habakkuk is actually asking, Lord, why am I having to go through this? Why this condition in our nation? And I mentioned to you that I'm 51 years old, and I think I'm old enough to say I understand a little where Habakkuk was coming from. I look back and remember when I was 6 years old and started first grade. I was in public school. There were no Christian schools back in those days. 1956, I was 6 years old, and I went to public school. First grade. We didn't have kindergarten because Kids were smarter then than they are now. We didn't need kindergarten. So I didn't go to kindergarten. I didn't even have them. But I went to first grade in Walkertown Elementary School, Walkertown, North Carolina. We began every day with a Bible story and prayer. When I was a senior in high school, 1968, I was on the basketball team. Did I ever tell you how good I was in basketball? And 1968, I graduated from a large 4A public high school. Every Friday morning in that public school, we had devotions over the intercom from the King James Bible. We had a chapel service twice a month in that public school, and some of the chapel services were rotten and wicked. But before every chapel service, we had a devotion, about a 5-minute challenge from the Word of God. Prayer was offered at football games, basketball games. I didn't play football. I looked at my body one day and said, you know, I think I love me more than wanting to play football. But I did play basketball, and every game was started with prayer. And there was somewhat a respect and a reverence for God and His Word, even in the public educational system. I've seen it change. And by the way, when I mention the public educational system, I might quickly add there are still a lot of good kids in the public schools. I'm not speaking about individuals, but I'm speaking of the system. There's good kids in the public school system, and in our state universities there's some good kids. And by the way, there's still some good teachers and professors. My church in Chattanooga, I think we have 5 public school teachers who are godly. So I'm talking about the system. We've seen it change. They've embraced humanism. Humanism teaches 5 basic things. Number 1, atheism. No God. Kids today are not taught there's a God in heaven. You see, if you and I believe there's a God in heaven and that someday we're going to stand before Him and give an account for the way we live, it'll change our lives. Number 2, evolution. If you don't believe there's a God in heaven, you've got to evolve man from something or someone. So kids today have been taught evolution. For 40 years, this humanistic philosophy has permeated our public school educational system. Atheism, evolution. First he was a pollywog beginning to begin, then he was a toad with his tail tucked in. Then he was a monkey in a bam jam tree, and now he's a doctor with a PhD. Tadpole, a bullfrog, a monkey and a man. Glory be to nature for this great big plan. Atheism, evolution, amorality. There are no absolutes. Nothing's right, nothing's wrong. You know why? Because we don't have a standard to go by. When you don't have a standard to live by, then how are you going to know what's right and wrong? See, right here, by the way, ought to be the standard. But if you don't have this, if you don't have the Word of God as the standard, then you have man's opinion as the standard. So, amorality. Then the self-autonomous man, you're God within yourself. You decide whether abortion is right or wrong. You decide whether homosexuality and lesbianism is right or wrong. You decide whether sex outside of marriage is right or wrong. And could I just stop and say this? It really doesn't matter what you think, and it really doesn't matter what I think. It matters a whole lot what God Almighty has already said to us. But you see, humanism has permeated our public educational system. And for the last 40 years, basically, our kids have been taught atheism and evolution and amorality and a self-autonomous man and then the one-world government. I had a teen church back home, 600-700 kids, thank the Lord. I was there a long time. Somebody asked me, said, how do you build a good youth group? I said, stay long enough. Just stay so long that they don't know any better, you know, and stay long enough to grow your own crop. Probably 85% of those kids in my teen church were public school kids. When I mentioned these 5 things in public school, kids would come to me and say, that's exactly what we were taught, have been taught. And I look back and I say, Lord, why did you allow Madeline Mary O'Hare, one lady primarily, to be so instrumental in getting your word and prayer taken out of our public educational system? Lord, why did you do that? Why did you allow that, rather? Why didn't you stop her? Lord, if I had been God, I would have zapped her good. Sometime, Brother Bird, I'd like to be God for one day. Seems to me like everybody God ought to zap never gets zapped. Sometimes I want to keep a list, and you know, when I pray, say, Lord, in case you're in the zapping business today, here's a few people you might want to consider. Why did you allow that, Lord? We're in a mess. Television has changed. Primetime TV, when I was growing up, was Gomer Pyle, Beverly Hillbillies, and Andy Griffith. We had to stay up till 10 o'clock on Saturday night to even see Gunsmoke. There were no dirty four-letter words and no sex scenes. We didn't know anything about HBO, Cinemax, Showtime, or any of the cable television shows that Christians ought not have in their homes, by the way. You say, Brother Steve, were there any sex scenes on television? Oh, yeah, let me describe them to you. I think they made all of those scenes at the same place. There was always a room, and over here was a bed, and over here was a bed. Between the beds, there was a table, a lamp on the table. A man and woman appear in the doorway of the bedroom. You won't believe this, but they were husband and wife. She had on a nightgown fastened at her neck and went all the way to the floor. He had on his pajamas. From the north, he had on his pajamas. If you're from Tennessee, he had his jammers on, man. And you know what happened? They kissed, and she got into bed over here, and he got into bed over here, and they turned the light off and went to sleep. And I would sit in my little pawpaw's, you know, with my pawpaw and over in his little apartment. We didn't have a television, and I'd go to my pawpaw's house, and I stayed with him at night. He lived right beside of us, a little block, cinder block house, tin roof. And they would show those scenes, and my pawpaw would lean up and he would say, boy, what's America coming to? And I would sit there and say, I don't know, pawpaw, that's bad. I preached that one time in a youth rally, and this kid came to me and said, did y'all really sleep like that back then? I said, no, we didn't. But I said, even Hollywood had enough character back then not to show men and women in bed together. It's changed. Are there any primetime television programs left that push morality, traditional family? Music's changed. When I was growing up, the worst music we had was Elvis singing You Ain't Nothing But a Hound Dog. Beatles came on the scene singing I Want to Hold Your Hand. Here it's another Saturday night, Lucy in the Sky with Diamonds, and we thought, dear God, have mercy on us. That's almost Sunday school music compared to what's going on today in the music industry. I graduated from public high school in 1968. There were about 400 in our graduating class, and I don't remember one girl having to drop out because she was pregnant. If a girl or a guy were immoral, they were ashamed of it. I never remember anybody coming out and claiming to be a homosexual. They would have been too embarrassed. If a boy in our high school acted like he was a homosexual, he was pushed in the bathroom, the light was turned out, and we beat him up. And the principal stood outside in the hallway twiddling his thumb, saying, I'm really glad they're doing this. I was in teen church for over 28 years, and I could tell you stories right now that make your hair stand up. Every Sunday morning in teen church, when I would preach, girls sat there with illegitimate babies on their laps, and every Sunday morning a baby would cry in my teen church. Teenage girls sat there who had abortion. I'm thinking of one girl who got saved when she was 15. She said to me, Brother Steve, I've done drugs, I've drunk beer, I've been to bed with my boyfriend, but I never even knew those things were wrong until I came over here and heard the preaching. By the way, then she said, I thank God for the blood of Jesus. This made me clean. Drug addicts. Kids come, they want counseling. I've had teenage girls say to me, Brother Steve, I need some counsel. Do you think I should have, and I'm being a little blunt, but she said, do you think I should have sex every time we date or just ever so often? That's the America that we live in. Our homes are broken up. Kids today don't have any idea what the traditional family is all about in a Christian home. And my heart breaks, and I say, God in heaven, what's wrong with us? Why did you allow that to happen? A teenage boy walked in an eighth grade classroom in a public school back in North Carolina, and a precious girl that came in my teen church was sitting there 13 years old. They'd gotten too involved physically, and he was 15, tried to get her to run off with him. He walks in and he says, Tricia, leave with me. She said, no, I won't, Junior. And he said, if I can't have you, nobody will have you. He pulled a hunting knife out and killed her in that eighth grade class, public school. Teacher had some paralysis, was not able to really do anything. That kid walked out of that classroom, out of the school, across the parking lot to a telephone call, the sheriff's department, said, come arrest me. I just killed my girlfriend. We sit and watch so many killings, murders on television until it's no big deal, it seems like. I preached her funeral, and after the funeral was over, it was almost like it was a TV production. Cameras everywhere. A few days after the service was over, I got a call from the principal of the school. He said, Pastor, would you come help us? I drove to the school, and I sat down in his office, and I said, what do you need? He looked at me, and he said, Preacher, we're hurting. He said, sir, this is not television. This is not the videos. This is not movies. This is not magazines. This is reality. We've had a girl killed on this campus. We need help. I said, how can I help you? He said, I'm going to call 1,100 students into the gym. He said, we're not calling the newspapers. We're not calling the TV stations. This is us, man. And he said, I'm going to call those kids in and our faculty, and I want you to stand up and help us. Now get this. They want me to help. And then he said this. He said, now, sir, you got to understand, you can't preach to us. You can't ask anybody to pray out loud, and you can't ask anybody to come forward to make a decision. But help us. I stood there and I watched 1,100 public school kids, 6th, 7th, and 8th graders walk in the gym. You could have heard a pin drop. Many of them were weeping. In my heart, I say, dear God, these kids need help. How can we help them? By the way, I say, Brother Steve, what did you do? Well, I just gave them the gospel. Told them about Tricia getting saved, riding the bus to church and getting saved. Then I asked them to bow their head and close their eyes and pray the sinner's prayer with me silently but sincerely. And I said, I can't ask you to come forward. I can't ask you to stand up. But if you prayed that prayer with me and meant it with all your heart, would you raise your hand? And about 3/4 of them raised their hand, many with tears running down their faces. I think I understand where Habakkuk was coming from. What's happened, Lord? Why did you allow this to happen in our nation? And you know what God said? God said, and I'm paraphrasing, God said, you haven't seen anything yet, it's going to get worse. Look at chapter 1 and verse 5. Behold, ye among the heathen, and regard and wonder marvelously, for I will work a work in your days which ye will not believe, though it be told you. He's going to raise up the Chaldeans, the Babylonians, and bring them down into the nation of Judah. And for time's sake, I won't have time to read this, but you ought to read this chapter sometime. Look at verse 7. He said, they're terrible and dreadful. Their judgment and their dignity shall proceed of themselves. Their horses are swifter than leopards and more fierce than the evening wolves. Their horsemen shall spread themselves. Their horsemen shall come from far. They'll fly as the eagle that hasteth to eat. They'll come all for violence. They'll scoff, verse 10, at the kings and so forth. It's going to get worse. September 11th, 2001, our nation was changed forever. And Brother Stagno, we will never be the same. We're scared. The mightiest nation on the face of the earth is scared. A few men, relatively speaking, committed to a cause, changed our nation. 19 men who were taught heresy. They were taught if they give their lives to kill Jews, Americans, and Christians, it'll gain them favor with Allah, and when they get to paradise, there'll be
1: possibly 72 dark-skinned, black-eyed virgins waiting on them, and you can enjoy a sexual ecstasy for the rest of your eternity. They were promised sexual pleasure when they got in eternity, in paradise. And on September the 11th, I understand there's a possibility there were at least a dozen more planes sitting on runways ready to take off, terrorists on every one of them. You understand where Habakkuk was coming from? Why did you permit it, Lord? Why? I have a precious little granddaughter, Lord. I wish she could enjoy the America that I have enjoyed. Lord, there's college kids all over America preparing to serve you, and they'll never know the America that I knew when I was their age. They'll never enjoy the freedom that we've enjoyed. We're scared. Well, you get to chapter 2, and Habakkuk is waiting. Look at chapter 2 and verse 1. I will stand upon my watch and set me upon the tower and will watch to see what he will say unto me, what I shall answer when I am reproved. Lord, I'm going to just wait right here till you speak to me. And I know I'm not thinking right. By the way, I'll tell you a statement. I'll make a statement that's helped me so much in my life. It's okay to question the ways of God, but we never question his wisdom. We can ask God why, but we know there is a reason. Look at chapter 2, verse 2. The Lord answered me. And by the way, he will if we'll wait on him. I wonder how many pastors like I across America, September the 11th, we got before the Lord and said, Lord, you got to give us something to give our people. We're waiting. We don't understand why you've allowed this. We don't understand what's going on. Give us something, Lord, to help us. And old Habakkuk didn't have the completed Bible like you and I have, but notice what he said. The Lord answered me and said, write the vision, the word of God, and make it plain upon tables that he may run that readeth it. For the vision is yet for an appointed time. Notice this. But at the end it shall speak and not lie. Though it tarry, wait for it, because it will surely come, it will not tarry. Habakkuk, it's not over yet. Everything's going to be all right. You probably heard the story of the man who got saved, and his friend said to him, say, you need to read your Bible every day. So he saw him a month later. He said, you've been reading your Bible? He said, yeah, I have. He said, what have you been reading? He said, well, I read the book of Revelation. He said, man, the book of Revelation. He said, I should have told you. He said, I'm sorry. He said, that's the hardest book in the Bible to understand, I think, one of the hardest. He said, did you understand anything you read? And this new Christian said, man, it was hard to understand. And most of it I didn't understand, but he said, man, I understood one thing. And his friend said, what? He said, we're going to win, man. We're going to win. And we are going to win. We may not win it, be winning today. And by the way, as long as the condition in America is like it is now, and that's one of sin and debauchery, it's a sad day in our country when Rosie O'Donnell can come out and announce to the country that she's a lesbian. And she's going to adopt children, and USA Today puts her on the front page of the paper. And says, in essence, the headlines read, Dr. Gibbs, in essence, that Rosie is about what's right. I'd love to pick up USA Today and see Dr. David Gibbs' picture there and a write-up about Dr. Gibbs and the writers say what Dr. Gibbs is about is right. But we're going to win. We're going to win. Look what God said. Behold, verse 4, his soul which is lifted up is not upright in him, but the just shall live by his faith. We shout by faith. It's going to be okay. We're going to come out a winner. Say, why do you say that? Because I've read the last chapter. By the way, now we get down to our text. My time's up and it's time to quit. One of these days, I'm going to start preaching at the other end of my sermon and see what's down there. Everybody still awake? Say amen. Look at chapter 2, verse 6. He pronounced a woe to him that increaseth that which is not his. Verse 9, there's a woe to the evil covetors. Verse 12, there's a woe to them that shed innocent blood. Verse 15, there's a woe to him that giveth his neighbor drink. Verse 19, there's a woe to those that are involved in idolatry. So you get the picture? Lord, what's going on? I'm waiting. And God says to Habakkuk and to you and to me, you got to live by faith. You got to trust me. And while you're doing that, don't get your eyes too much on the wicked and follow their ways. They will reap what they sow. Rosie, the final chapter has not been written yet. And by the way, I say that with compassion. We ought to try to help her. We ought to love the sinner, but bless God, we ought to hate sin. Party if you want to, Hollywood, but you're going to pay. High school kid, go to the rock concerts. College kids, go to spring break and laugh about the immorality and give yourself sexually to another man or to another woman, but you're going to pay. You're going to pay. Look what the Bible says now in our text, verse 20, but the Lord is in his holy temple, and all the earth keep silence before him. Chapter 1, Lord, I don't understand. In fact, in one of the verses there, I think Habakkuk is saying in chapter 1, I cannot believe that you would sit there and watch this and not do something about it. In chapter 2, he gets the word of God. And by the way, this is our peace right here. By faith, we read this Bible and we know everything's going to be all right. And by faith, we live for God. And God said, Habakkuk, the Lord is in his holy temple. Did you know in 2002, in spite of the sin and debauchery that's going on in America, God Almighty is still on the throne? By the way, he's sitting on his throne. He's not walking around twiddling his thumbs wondering what's going on. God did not get up and take a tranquilizer this morning. Everything's running right according to schedule. The Lord is in his holy temple. I'm going to paraphrase, and I'm getting a little sick of your grumbling. It's okay to talk about the condition of the nation, but let's not put a period there. Let's put an apostrophe or a semicolon and a colon or a semicolon, and let's just say, yeah, we're in a mess, but God's still on the throne, and we're going to be able to make it. I remember a few years ago, I had this kid in my youth group. I preached for him recently. He's pastoring a church now, doing a great job. And he finished college. He was going to get married. Was marrying a girl from our youth group. They had both gone to Christian college. And just great kids. I had coached this guy in high school, and he was big. You know, he's one of these guys, a weightlifter. Man, this guy's strong. You know, one of these guys don't have a neck. You thank God for right guard because they can't put their arms down. They just walk. Big guy. And so he came in my office. Now, you got to understand, this guy has no personality. I mean, zero. He walked in my office. He called me coach. Walked in, sat down. He said, Beck and I need some premarital counseling. And we had set it up. So sat down. I said, Jonathan, I want to tell you right now, it's wonderful. I said, next to getting saved, the greatest thing that happens to you is getting married. This kid looked at me and he said, I mean, here he is getting ready to get married. He said, are you kidding? I said, Jonathan, it's great. He said, really? I said, really? He said, man, you the first guys told me that. He said, I'm trying to get excited about getting married in my future. And he said, one guy in the church walked up to me and said, hey, John, hope your first one works, buddy. I'm on my third one. He said, somebody else walked up to me and said, hey, John, one out of every two's divorcing. I hope you make it. I said, John, you can make it. It's okay. Now, you got to understand, this won't be funny to you, but John looked at me. We're in the office. He started crying. Big kid. You know, these big weightlifters, when they cry all over. I mean, they just can't. They go. So John said, Coach, he said, could I hug you? I said, sure. I stood up. He stood up and he grabbed me. Boy, he started hugging. I'm going, man, he was hugging me. He was crying. He was saying, thank you. And Rebecca's over here crying. She's crying. He's crying. I'm crying because I thought I was going to die right there on the spot. I said, John, it's okay. You know, it's really something. We preachers get up sometimes. I think we run our young people off. We go, say, I tell you what, it was bad in my day, but it's worse now. I don't know how you make it. You know, preachers say, I sure thank God that I'm not a teenager or a college student now. And you know, you're sitting there all excited. Kid just turned 16. He's all excited. Or a kid's 13, you know, he's getting ready to enter that 7-year tribulation time called teen year. Man, he's all excited, and he's got, you know, 13-year-old that, whoo, I can wear cologne now. So he pours a whole bottle on him, you know. You always tell a 7th grader when he turns 13, man, he's coming to the youth group and you can smell him a half a mile away. 13, and the preacher gets up and says, I wouldn't want to be a teenager. He says, oh. And we think, man, I don't know how you make it. There's so many temptations now. We're almost talking kids into going into sin. And then they get married. They have a baby. They bring the baby to church. And you know who gets around the baby after church? Well, it's sure not the deacons, I can tell you that. You ever been in your home church? You ever seen when a new baby comes to church? Mom brings a new baby to church. And after church, have you ever seen deacons get around that baby?
2: Hey, Joe, what do you think about it? Yeah, I'll tell you about it.
1: I've never seen that. You know, men got to have something they can pass or kick. You can't do this. Hey, take off, Jim. Let me throw old Joe to you. You can't do that. Never fails. The women get around, the teenage girls, the college kids. They get, oh, let me hold the baby. And it never fails. Some grandmother says, I sure am glad mine's grown. Ain't no way I'd want to try to raise a baby in this time. And mama said, anybody want to buy a baby? I don't think we can. The Lord is in his holy temple and all the earth keeps silence. America's in bed. Yeah, but shh, God's still on the throne. But television and shh, God's still on the throne. But the music is shh, God's still on the throne. But my roommates, shh, God's still on the throne. Amen. I've been there. I'm glad I'm saved. I'm glad I can read my Bible and by faith know I have. Listen, you ought to be the most excited people on the face of God's earth. I'm talking about people who know Jesus, who know the Bible, who have an opportunity to study the Bible and be in a place like this. You ought to be excited because God's on the throne and we got a bright future. It ought not be kids in a school or institution like this are looking to the world saying, man, I wonder what we're missing. They ought to look at us and say, man, those guys are the happiest people in all the world. We get to chapter 3 and I'm through. Aren't you glad there's only 3 chapters in this book? Chapter 3, he's rejoicing. He's worshiping. Chapter 1, he's wondering what's going on. Chapter 2, he's waiting and God talked to him. And by the way, while we're waiting on God, read your Bible every day. Be faithful to church. The Word of God is our victory. You read the Bible, there's hope. Read the paper, there's no hope. It's okay to read the paper, but read your Bible first. And then he's worshiping, and that's where we need to get to. I'm not minimizing the problems in America. I'm trying to magnify God that's bigger than all our problems. He's worshiping. Look at chapter 3, closing. A prayer of Habakkuk, the prophet, upon Shigionoth. Nobody knows what that means. But most Bible scholars think it means something set to music. I'm paraphrasing, but I think maybe Habakkuk may be saying, well, if God's on the throne, I may not understand what's going on, but get out the harp and let's sing praises to God. We got a bright future. You ought to be excited about studying and preparing to serve God, getting in some ministry someday, getting married, having children if it's God's will, and going on and serving God. My granddaughter has a future, bless God, because God's still on the throne. God, help me to not spend my life grumbling, griping, and complaining, giving the devil more glory than I give God Almighty. He's worshiping. Verse 2, he asks for revival. O Lord, I've heard thy speech and was afraid. O Lord, revive thy work in the midst of the years. In the midst of the judgment, revive us. This is no time to let up or slow down. Excuse the expression, but it's time to get with it. There was revival, there was rejoicing. Look at verse 18.
0: Yet I will rejoice in the Lord. I will joy in the God of my salvation. I may not understand everything that happens. Circumstances may defeat me, but God Almighty is on the throne, and I'll rejoice in the Lord. He promised He'd never put anything on us too hard to bear. And last of all, there was reliance. How are we going to make it, Brother Steve? We're going to get in our Bibles. We're going to read the Bible. We're going to rejoice in the Lord. We're going to keep working for God, keep living for God, and rely upon our God. Look at the last verse. He closes out saying, "The Lord God is my strength, and He will make my feet like hinds' feet." That's deer feet. "He'll make me to walk upon mine high places, to the chief singer on my stringed instruments." I'm glad we can walk on a plane higher than this world knows, and we can't have it. I want to encourage you this morning. We look around and wonder what's going on. Brother Steve, what's the economy going to do? I'm getting out of college. What's it going to be? What kind of world? I don't know, but God's on the throne and everything's all right. And let's be revived and let's rejoice and let's rely on our God. Deer feet. I remember the first time I ever went deer hunting. Man, I was a grown man. My brother-in-law took me over in Georgia, deer hunting. Well, number one, it was cold. Number two, it was early in the morning. We left about 3 o'clock in the morning to get to where we were going. Number three, it was still cold. Number four, it was dark. I was walking out through the woods with that deer rifle. Limbs were hitting me in the face. I thought, man, this is really fun, just like they told me. And then number four, it was still cold. I was about to freeze. They put me up in a deer stand, and I'm trying to think, is there anything in the Bible that says you have to do this? It's like riding horses. Everybody told me how much fun riding horses. I rode one. Woo, glory. For a week, I walked like this. We really had a good time. Benson said, "I'll be about 300 yards from you." I'm sitting in that deer stand about to freeze to death, having a miserable good time. My feet got so cold, I was sitting under them. I mean, they were under me. I was sitting on my feet. I'd read something, it's funny what comes to your mind. I'd read something years ago that said freezing to death was one of the easiest ways to die. And I'm sitting there saying, well, it'll be fun if I die. It won't be so hard, you know, it won't be so bad. And I'm sitting there and I'm thinking, what am I doing out here, deer hunting? And all of a sudden I turned and I looked and there were 5 deer. They were standing right there. I said, how's it going, guys? I thought, this is crazy. I thought, where did they come from? I think they came up through the ground. I didn't even hear them. They're right there, 5 of them just staring at me. I said, oh, yeah, I'm supposed to shoot them. So I got my gun up. I got one of them in the sight. And I started hyperventilating. I'm sitting up here in this deer stand, and I'm going, And I've never done that before. I'm thinking, I'm going to die. I'm going to die. I'm going to pass out, fall out of the street, break my neck. I'll die instead of the deer die. It's kind of funny. Now, I put the gun down. I leaned up against the tree, and I said, oh, God. Oh, just in case they're right. Lord, please. Please. Man, I'm like, Lord, don't let me die. Don't let me die. So, I got myself together. And then I said, now, it's okay. And I pulled the gun back up. Do you think those deer were standing there waiting for me? Deer do not say, hurry up, we're getting kind of tired, waiting to get shot. And Habakkuk said, Lord, you made my feet like deer feet. I'm not going to stand in this world that's controlled by Satan and his powers and let the devil defeat me. I'll just keep moving. Just keep moving. There is victory. I love the verse, the Lord is in his holy temple. Let all the earth keep silent before him. And Lord, we dare not minimize the problems and the sin that's going on in America. But this morning, may we magnify a holy God who's sitting on the throne and is able. And He is our strength. And as long as you give us breath, help us to keep moving for God. Influencing people, making a difference. We can have victory because our God is on the throne. May we stay in the Word of God and be encouraged. Bless this simple sermon to our hearts, I pray in Jesus' wonderful name. Amen.
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4: Take your Bibles and turn to John chapter 13, if you would, the Gospel of John chapter 13. And as you're turning, I'd just like to mention just a couple things that are coming up that I feel important to emphasize as well. The Pensacola class will be starting its first lesson this coming Sunday. Now, you've been around here for a while. You know that the Pensacola class, it really does not matter what week you come in. You come in on week number 6, and you start from there and go all the way around. However, we will be starting with bibliology again this coming Sunday, and that is lesson number 1. It's really great to have somebody start right from the beginning. And maybe you have never gone through the Pensacola class and you would like to, and it takes about 12, 13 weeks or so to go all the way through. So it'll be basically the whole summer and probably a little bit into September. But I would also recommend, this is a great opportunity to get someone into the church. And we've done this before, and this worked very well, where we've invited people just to come to the Pensacola class, not even come to church. Well, almost without exception, they'll stay for church afterwards, but that's been a great opportunity as well. So if you know somebody that maybe needs to be discipled, someone that needs Christ as their Savior, maybe you'd like to sit in with them, and if you sit in with them for a few weeks, I guarantee you our Pensacola crew will take over and befriend them and visit them. And it's a great opportunity to start right from square one, and that'll start next Sunday. Then I wanted to mention next Sunday as well will be our patriotic service Sunday night. I'll be preaching on America in both services and our needs and asking the Lord to really work. I really want to encourage you to invite folks. Lord willing, we'll be having many of our elected officials here Sunday night. And we'll just have a great patriotic service a Sunday evening. But I want to emphasize both services next Sunday for our land and for our country. And I hope that you'll make plans and again invite folks. Our men's prayer breakfast Friday will be our patriotic prayer breakfast. And again, Lord willing, we have several of our elected officials coming to that as well. And I hope our men will make plans to be with us on Friday morning at 6:30 for that as well. Then I just want to say our church picnic is July 9th, and then also is the 5K run and walk. And if you're going to go into the 5K run and walk, it's absolutely free. It's a great time of fellowship. This is probably a good week to start training for that as well. So John chapter 13, if you would, John chapter 13. I have a few questions to ask you as we begin this evening. How many of you know that Jesus Christ is your Savior? You have been forgiven of your sin, and you know for absolute sure you're on your way to heaven. For because of what Christ has did, your faith is totally in Christ's finished work, and you have been forgiven of all of your past, your present, and all of your future sins. If that is your testimony, can you raise your hand this evening? Just hold it up for just a minute. Praise the Lord for that. Thank you very much. You can put it down. If you didn't raise your hand, thank you for your honesty. I want you to know you can trust Christ tonight as your Savior. You can have all of your sins forgiven, your past, your present, and your future sins by faith, asking Christ to save you. But as I looked around, it looked like almost every hand, maybe every hand did go up. I'm not sure. Well, then I have a question for you, you that just raised your hand. If all of your sins are forgiven, then why do we confess our sins after we're saved? If all of our sins are paid for and taken care of, all of our past, all of our present, we believe all of our future sins have already been forgiven. The penalty for that is taken care of. Then why do you ask for forgiveness in your daily life, weekly, monthly? Tonight, we come to the Lord's Supper. Why do you confess a sin tonight? Why do you ask forgiveness? All of your sins have been forgiven. Well, if you were to say to me, well, I believe it has something to do with your own personal prosperity in your life. Proverbs 28:13, he that covereth his sin shall not prosper, but whoso confesseth and forsaketh them shall have mercy. So if you don't confess your sins along your life's journey, even though you may be forgiven of all of the penalty of that sin in the future, if you don't ask for forgiveness, you don't confess it, you're not going to prosper. That is a good answer. And that is very true. You will not prosper in your life. Now, what does it mean to prosper? I think the idea of prosperity does have the idea of growth, but a lot of times we have a wrong concept of growth. We think of growth as size. Is your Sunday school class getting bigger? Is your church getting larger? Is your ministry getting larger? Are there more people? And if there's not more people, you must be doing something wrong. That isn't necessarily true at all. Prosperity isn't necessarily more numbers, though that can definitely be an indicator of prosperity. But I was thinking about these crepe myrtles. Aren't these crepe myrtles absolutely just beautiful? And you know, these crepe myrtles, really, the more you trim them back, the more fruit they produce. They may not get that large. Matter of fact, it's better not to just let them go wild. It's better to just keep pruning them, keeping them small, because the fruit that they produce is just, the blossoms are just gorgeous. And so these crepe myrtles, really, the more you cut them back and the more you downsize them, actually the more beautiful fruit and the more rich fruit that they produce, the blossoms that come from it as well. I'd consider that prosperity. There is growth with prosperity. I guess my question there would be, are you growing spiritually? You see, if one of the reasons why we confess our sins is so that we can prosper and have His mercy, then my question to you is, are you prospering? And if there's no growth going on in your life, well, maybe there's unconfessed sins. For he that covereth his sins shall not prosper, but whoso confesseth and forsaketh them shall have mercy. I think that you can have the right image. I think you're with me when I talk about prosperity in a Christian life. Do you sense that you're prospering? If you're not, maybe you ought to stop and examine. There could be unconfessed sin. Why else do we confess our sins if we're forgiven of all these sins? Then why do we confess them as we go through our daily lives? Well, if you said no prosperity, that'd be a good one. If you said no power, that would be a good one. I mean, I believe that you grieve the Holy Spirit when you sin. And that power of the Spirit of God stops at that moment. Doesn't mean you stop having the Holy Spirit. Doesn't mean He left you, but that power stops. I'm always reminded when I think of that. One year we were up in Herndon, Virginia for a Christmas vacation, and I went out for a walk one night, and as I was going out for a walk, I was in this brand new neighborhood, and there were dozens, really hundreds of homes in this neighborhood. And I was kind of walking up a hill so you could kind of see all the lights in the neighborhood. And one moment, every light in that neighborhood went out. I mean, every one of them went out. The street lights, every house light, it all went dark. Well, as I continued to walk up to the main road, I saw by the time I had even gotten there, there were power trucks there and they were working on a transformer or something. And I just noticed they were working on one spot. And I thought, isn't that interesting? That one line severed or shorted out or whatever, right in that one spot, and this whole neighborhood has lost its power. You know, we confess our sins to the Lord Jesus Christ so that we have the power of the Holy Spirit. Because at whatever point we're not right with God, the whole power to our life of the Holy Spirit stops at that point. I think it's very important that we look at our life, if we looked at our life as a pie, and we were to divide our pie up into certain areas, you know, maybe one section represents our family, one section represents our job, one section represents our hobby, and one section represents this or that or the other, relationships with other people, and one section represents our sin. And you say, well, you know, there's one little thing in my life that's not right. I know there's a lie between me and my supervisor. I know that there's an untrue. I know I've stole something. I've got something that's not right. I've been untrue about one little thing in my life. But you know, it's just that one little area. And I think we compartmentalize and don't think it affects the whole thing. When you sin, it affects the whole pie. Every area, your hobbies are affected by some sin that you might have had at work. Your work's affected by something that's going on in the home that's not right. The power of God in your life stops at your unconfessed sin. So if you said to me, well, the reason why we need to confess our sins is because we need God's power in our life, that'd be a good answer. If you said because we need prosperity, that'd be a good answer. But let me tell you what I also think is a great answer. Look at John chapter 13 for just a moment. John chapter 13, and look with me, if you would, at verse number 5. As the disciples come in the upper room that night before Christ was crucified, he says, after that he poureth water into a basin and began to wash the disciples' feet and to wipe them with the towel wherewith he was girded. Then cometh he to Simon Peter. Peter saith unto him, Lord, dost thou wash my feet? Jesus answered and said unto him, what I do thou knowest not now, but thou shalt know hereafter. Peter saith unto him, thou shalt never wash my feet. Jesus answered him, if I wash thee not, thou hast no part with me. Well, Simon Peter saith unto him, Lord, not my feet only, but also my hands and my feet, my head. Now listen, this is important. Jesus saith to him, he that is washed needeth not save to wash his feet, but is clean every whit. And ye are clean, but not all. And that would be speaking of Judas. Now, this is a very important thing here that we've just read. Why do we that are forgiven of our past, present, and future sins ask for forgiveness on a daily basis? Why do we cleanse our lives constantly? Well, one, so we have prosperity. Two, so we have power. But three, so we have a part with him. He says, you have no part with me. Well, it's obviously not teaching that they're not saved, because he just goes on to say that you are all clean, except for Judas. He says, you are all clean. You've all been washed, but what happens is your feet get dirty. And that's what happens to all of us. Throughout our life, we get dirty. There's things that creep into our life. Don't deceive yourself in thinking that you don't have sin in your life. You have a sin nature that is still present, and every time you plug it in, it's operable. Now, you don't have to plug it in. You can live your life without it plugged in. You don't have to feed the flesh. You're not a debtor to the flesh any longer. But let's face it, we do find ourselves sinning, and we get dirty, and we have to be washed so we have a part with him. Now, what does it mean to have a part with him? Well, if you stop and think about this whole thing about confession of sin, yeah, we want prosperity, yeah, we want his power. But really, the whole point here is fellowship. The reason why we confess our sins after we're saved is to stay in fellowship with him. Now, I would dare say, I don't think I even made anyone like, wow, I have never thought that before, Jim. Boy, is that's just life-changing. Well, I would dare say that's not true here. I would dare say every one of you would almost say, duh, Jim, to me about that, the fellowship. But then a great question comes. How important is God's fellowship with you? I mean, where do you rank it in importance in your life? How important is it that you stay clean with him? That you stay in fellowship with him? And I think that's a question every one of you need to ask personally. Because the desire and to the degree that you are seekers of his heart, as Sarah's saying, is going to greatly determine the extent of evaluation and examination that you're willing to go through by the Holy Spirit. Let me say this again. The extent to what you desire fellowship with God is also going to be to the extent that you allow the Holy Spirit to examine your life. To go where maybe you haven't gone for some time, to plow up fallow ground. You see, if your desire is strong to be a seeker of his heart, of desire, of great desire of fellowship, then you will want the Holy Spirit to inspect every nook and cranny of your mind, of your soul, of your heart, of your being, because you want to be clean. If fellowship is like, well, you know, I don't want to get really too far away from God or anything like that. I want him to be present. I want to be able to pray to him and things like that. To the degree that you're a seeker of his heart will be to the degree that you have fellowship with him and to the degree that you allow him to expose sin in your life. Take your Bibles, if you would, for just a moment and turn to Psalm 51. Psalm 51. Now, me ask a question. If David never would have written Psalm 51, would he be in heaven? If he would have never written Psalm 51, if he would have never done this, if this would have never been his prayer, would he still be in heaven? I believe he would have been. I believe David was saved.

that he was saved. But David writes Psalm 51. I think a good question is, why? David's forgiven. David's going to go to heaven. Why does he write this psalm? Have mercy upon me, O God. Why? You've received his mercy already. Your sin's taken care of, David. You're saved. You're on your way to heaven. You're trusting in the Messiah to come. Have mercy upon me, O God, according to thy loving kindness. According unto the multitude of thy tender mercies, blot out my transgressions. Wash me thoroughly from my iniquity and cleanse me from my sin. Wow, he covers all the bases. The three Hebrew words for sin are all there. Blot out my transgressions, my rebellion, my going over the law, violating his commandments. Wash me thoroughly from my iniquity, my perversion, my twisted thoughts, and cleanse me from my sin, from missing the mark. I mean, he covers every area. Why? Why is it so important? When we confess our sins, do we have to make sure that we confess our transgressions, our iniquity, our sin? For I acknowledge my transgressions, and my sin is ever before me. Now begin verse 4, we begin to start seeing why he's doing this. Against thee, thee only, have I sinned and done this evil in thy sight, that thou mightest be justified when thou speakest and be clear when thou judgest. Behold, I was shapen in iniquity, and in sin did my mother conceive me. Behold, thou desirest truth in the inward parts, and in the hidden part thou shalt make me to know wisdom. Purge me with hyssop, and I shall be clean. Wash me, and I shall be whiter than snow. Make me to hear joy and gladness, that the bones which thou hast broken may rejoice. Hide thy face from my sins and blot out all my iniquities. Now listen to verse 10, 11, and 12. Create in me a clean heart, O God. Why? Did you lose his salvation? No. He's not praying to get saved again here. Create in me a clean heart, O God, and renew a right spirit within me. Why? Why do you need that, David? Well, I think verse 11 is the key to the whole psalm. Cast me not away from thy presence, and take not thy Holy Spirit from me. Yes, I think he still would want prosperity. Yes, I think he still would want power. But what he's really desiring is to have a part back with God, to have his presence. What his real burden here is this, and I'll tell you this, David is never as powerful as a king. After his sin with Bathsheba. David is never as prosperous as a king after his sin with Bathsheba. His house turns into a soap opera, his family and household. But you know what I do believe he did get? I believe he got what he prayed for. Cast me not away from thy presence and take not thy Holy Spirit from me. I do believe that David, though he did receive consequences for his sin, I think he was reconciled again. See, you don't confess sin this evening to get out of some consequences this week. Man alive, partaking of the Lord's Supper, I better confess some sins because otherwise there could be some bad consequences. Now, by the way, there can be. Matter of fact, 1 Corinthians chapter 11 is really clear about the damnation of partaking of the Lord's Supper improperly. To partake of the Lord's Supper with sin in your life. The Bible says it's better you don't take it because there is a judgment on that. So there are definitely consequences of unconfessed sin. But the main reason to confess our sin ought to be fellowship with him. The reason why we confess our sin, we want the prosperity, we want the power, we don't want the damnation. But what we want is to be a part with him, to have that fellowship. Let me ask you tonight, are you a seeker of his heart? I mean, really, Sarah's song says it all tonight. Are you a seeker of his heart? If you are, then you want him to seek your heart and to search your heart and to see, God, is there anything? Have I embellished a story? Has there been unforgiveness? Have I taken something that is not mine, that I have not returned yet? Are there things in my life that are not right? Have I spoken words unkind and sharp? What have I done, Lord, that would stop the fellowship between you and between me?

0: Verse 12, he says, "Restore unto me the joy of thy salvation, and uphold me with thy free spirit. Then will I teach transgressors thy ways, and sinners shall be converted unto thee as soon as I have revival." We've talked many times over the last few years about what revival is. And we've been told that revival is getting back to normal. Really, that clean slate. Getting back where you ought to be. You know, you speak a week at camp, and a lot of things go through your mind. It's a different kind of preaching than here in church or whatever. But one thing I really do like about camp preaching is the urgency for young people to get right with God. You've got 1 week with them. You have 16 messages. I didn't preach 16 messages, but you have 16 services. You have 1 week with them, and there is such a burden and an urgency to get right with God. And I thought, you know, Lord, we could use that week by week in our churches, not just a week at camp once a year. And so many young people do get right with God. And so many young people do get their heart taken care of, confess sin, repent, and want to change their ways. But I think of our young people that went to the ranch a week or so ago. Has there been any time of confession of sin since you've been back from the ranch? Has there been any time since the last time we had the Lord's Supper where you've spent really examining your life, campus church member? We ought to have an urgency of fellowship with Him. We ought to desire to be seekers of His heart. I encourage you tonight, get sin taken care of for prosperity's sake. Get sin taken care of for power's sake. Get sin taken care of so you won't be punished. But get sin taken care of so you have a part of Him. You have a part with Him. You have His presence and you have His fellowship. Tonight, examine your life. To the degree that you desire fellowship will be the degree that the Holy Spirit will reveal what you need to get taken care of. And get it taken care of. And if it means that you have to get something taken care of with somebody else, do it after the service. Make a phone call. Go to the individual. Talk on the way home. Get the family in the car, and before you go off to Taco Bell tonight or wherever, just stop in that car and just say, "Hey, Mom, Dad, I'm sorry for the spat we had Thursday afternoon. Honey, I just want to tell you I'm sorry for what I said to you yesterday." Get it taken care of. The cleanliness, the joy, the forgiveness, the fellowship with God and your conscience is more than worth it. It really is a joy to get your conscience clear. Again, camp is interesting. You leave on Friday, and all those teenagers, not all of them, but so many of them are now right with God. And the spirit on a camp at the end of the week compared to the first of the week is just amazing. Because so many young people have gotten their fellowship taken care of with the Lord. And there's a joy again. There's a cleanse. You're clean. It's refreshing. It's forgiveness. And He desires the fellowship more than you do, because His top priority is your fellowship. So my friend, go to Him, ask Him, get it taken care of, and let's move on with joy in our life. Quickly, if you'd like to take your Bibles and turn to 1 Corinthians chapter 11, I understand and I realize that there are several folks that may have joined us here in the summer that maybe have never been with us for a Lord's Supper, and we're thankful to have you. In the scripture, let me just read one part I mentioned already, starting in 1 Corinthians 11, verse 27. "Wherefore, whosoever shall eat this bread and drink this cup of the Lord unworthily shall be guilty of the body and the blood of the Lord. But let a man examine himself, and so let him eat of that bread and drink of that cup. For he that eateth and drinketh unworthily eateth and drinketh damnation to himself, not discerning the Lord's body." My friend, this is a grave consequence. "For this cause many are weak and sickly among you, and many sleep." He's taking people to home to be home with him to the Lord because they've partaken of the Lord's Supper incorrectly. For if we would judge ourselves, we should not be judged. But when we are judged, we are chastened of the Lord, that we should not be condemned with the world. I encourage you. I've given you several reasons tonight why you ought to get sin taken care of in your life. I do really pray that number one is fellowship with Him. But for whatever reason you get right with God, you'll be glad you did. You'll be glad you took care of the sin and allow the Spirit of God to show you words, actions, and thoughts that you've had that do not line up with God's Word, and get it taken care of. And the minuteness of it is not important. Matter of fact, the very fact that you're thinking about it shows that it is important. And the very fact that that action, that attitude, what you'd thought was sin, is the very fact that it's being brought to your mind right now. That's what you need to get taken care of.
1: And now, a message from the Campus Church Archives.
2: I had walked life's road with an easy tread, had followed where comforts and pleasures led, till one day, in a quiet place, I met the Master face to face. With station and rank and wealth for my goal, much thought for my body, but none for my soul, I had entered to win life's mad race when I met the Master face to face. I met him and I knew him, and I blushed to see that his eyes, filled with sorrow, were fixed upon me. And I faltered and fell at his feet that day while my castles melted and vanished away. Melted and vanished, and in their place naught else could I see but the Master's face. And I cried out loud, "Oh, make me meet to walk in the steps of thy wondrous feet." My thought is now for the souls of men. You see, I lost my life to find it again. Ere since that day, in that quiet place, when I met the Master face to face. Turn your Bibles, if you will, to 1 Samuel chapter 30.

0: 1 Samuel chapter 30 and verse 18. And David recovered all that the Amalekites had carried away, and David rescued his two wives. There was nothing lacking to them, neither small nor great, neither sons nor daughters, neither spoil nor anything that they had taken to them. David recovered all. And David took all the flocks and the herds which they drave before those other cattle and said, "This is David's spoil." And David came to the 200 men which were so faint that they could not follow David, whom they had made also to abide at the brook Besor. And they went forth to meet David and to meet the people that were with him. And when David came near to the people, he saluted them. Then answered all the wicked men and men of Belial, of those that went with David, and said, "Because they went not with us, we will not give them aught of the spoil that we've recovered, save to every man his wife and his children, that they may lead them away and depart." Then said David, "You shall not do so, my brethren, with that which the Lord hath given us, who hath preserved us and delivered the company that came against us into our hand. For who will hearken unto you in this matter? But as his part is that goeth down to the battle, so shall his part be that tarrieth by the stuff. They shall part alike." I want to preach to you this morning a sermon I've entitled Faithfulness. Just simply, faithfulness. Our Father, thank you for your love, for the joy of laughter. We thank you, dear Lord, even for tears that wash away the hurt that comes into our hearts and our lives. I pray in Jesus' name now that you'd open our minds. May we be a blessing to these people. Bless us now. We know without your power, the words we speak will be a sounding brass and tinkling cymbal. So I pray, dear Lord, for that power, for Christ's sake. Amen. 1 Corinthians 4 says, "Moreover, it's required of spirits that a man be found faithful." Then in 2 Timothy, Paul says to Timothy, "The things that thou hast heard from me among many witnesses, commit thou to faithful men who shall be able to teach others also." Then John says, "Be thou faithful unto death, and you shall receive a crown of life." And in the book of Proverbs, we have the blessed promise, "A faithful man shall abound." Well, what is faithfulness? What is faithfulness? Well, faithfulness is Moses, when he was come to years, refusing to be called the son of Pharaoh's daughter, choosing rather to suffer affliction with the people of God. That's faithfulness. What is faithfulness? Well, faithfulness is Job, sitting in that ash heap, scratching his old sore body, lost everything, yet saying, "Naked came I out of my mother's womb, and naked shall I return thither. The Lord gave, and the Lord hath taken away. Blessed be the name of the Lord." That's faithfulness. What's faithfulness? Faithfulness is Ruth, that little Moabite maid, coming to the border of Moab and Israel, refusing to go back to her heathen god, and saying to her mother-in-law Naomi, "Whether thou goest, I will go. Thy people shall be my people, and thy God shall be my God." That's faithfulness. What's faithfulness? Faithfulness is Peter and John standing before the dread Sanhedrin in fear of their lives, yet saying to them, "We cannot help but speak the things which we've seen and heard." That's faithfulness. Bring it up to date, not especially to date in this day, but in the turn of the century when D.L. Moody was such a great man of God. Someone came to Moody and said to him, "Mr. Moody, why do you press so hard for an invitation? Why do you reach out so hard and try to get people to be saved? Don't you know that the world's getting to be a better place to live in?" Moody said, "I picture the world as a wrecked vessel, drawing nearer and nearer to destruction. And God gave me a lifeboat and said, 'Here, Moody, save all you can.'" That's faithfulness. He spent his life winning people to Jesus Christ. Now, I may not be much for Christ. I may never have the ability to do the things that I wish to do for God, but there's one thing I can do. I can be as faithful as anybody in the world. That's something that every Christian here today ought to be, as faithful. Now, if I were to ask you today what you would like to hear when you stand before the Lord Jesus Christ, I believe that one phrase in particular would come to our minds. No doubt we'd all like to hear the Lord Jesus himself say to us, "Well done, thou good and faithful servant, enter into the joy of the Lord. But I'm afraid most Christians won't hear this. Instead, they'll hang their heads in shame. And yet faithfulness is something that every Christian can lay hold of and possess. It's ours. We can have it if we're willing to pay the price. And what is the price? Just doing the job that God has for you to do. Our story in 1 Samuel concerns faithfulness, and I believe we can apply it today. The Amalekites had attacked the city of Ziklag. They'd burned it and taken the women and children captive. Among the captives were David's two wives. When they hear about it, David gathers his men together, 600 of them, and sets out to get the families back. When they get to the brook Besor, they decide to leave their baggage and their carriages behind so they can travel a little faster. But they have a problem. Someone has to stay behind and watch the stuff. Well, David's army had some men in it that were sick and wounded. Some were old and not strong enough to make that 30 miles a day march. But they can do some work. There's some things they can do. So it's decided that they're to stay behind. Some of them are bandaged up, arms in sling. Others walked on crutches. They'd fought hard, and they had the scars to show that they'd been loyal and faithful to David, to their king. They almost cry as they watch David and the others go off to battle. How they wish they could go, but they can't. You see, their wives and their children are gone too. They want to go with them to get them back, but they can't go. There's no way they can march that 30 miles a day, and they need to stay behind and watch the stuff. They almost cry as they watch them go off. But David took 400 men. Soon caught up with the Amalekites, he found them celebrating the great victory they'd won. They were dancing and drinking, not expecting anything to go wrong, not expecting anything to happen. And David swooped down on them, put them to the sword, and soon the battle was over. Some of them fled, left all the spoil there for David and his men. They began to gather up the fine clothes and the jewels and the cattle and the sheep and started back. Soon they get close to the camp where they've left their stuff, where they've left their men behind. When the men see them coming, they rush out to meet them. They begin to cry out, "Here they come! Look, they have our wives! They have our children! Here they come! They won the victory!" And the Bible says something very strange. It says David saluted them. Now, we have the idea that when he saluted them, he must have raised his hand in some sort of salute, but I don't believe that's the case. I believe he greeted them. I believe he went among them and said, "How you doing? How's your arm? How's your leg doing? That leg wound you had kept you behind. Are you getting better?" Each one he talked to personally. And after a while, came time to divide the spoils of victory. Some of the young soldiers said, "We did all the fighting, and by rights we ought to get all the spoil." You know, I get a little concerned today about people wanting their rights. I don't want mine. I don't. If you got what you deserved, you'd be in hell today. I thank God that everything I get from the hand of God comes by the grace of God. Amen. This young soldier said, By rights, we ought to have all the spoil. We did all the fighting. Who gave him the victory? I thought God did that. God gave the victory, and by rights, they had nothing to do but praise God for His grace. David looks into the faces of the veterans who stayed behind. He knows that they'd have liked to have gone to the battle. He knows that they would have gladly given their lives for him. So David says, "No, that's not going to be the case. We're all going to share alike." He walks over to one of the men who stayed behind. And I believe Dr. Brown, he said, "Cup up your hands, fella." Had him put his hands together and just pours the jewelry in and said, "That's yours. For staying back, watching the stuff." Goes to another and says, "Look, that old tattered rag you have on, it's not too good. Let me give you some fine clothes." And gathers up some clothes and gives them to him. Thank God for grace. Thank God for being faithful. You can receive the reward that God has from you from the hand of the king. I believe David gave it to them personally. Then he turns to the others and says, "As his part is that goeth down to the battle, so shall his part be that tarrieth by the stuff. And each man got his share. Why? Because he was faithful. Not because he was the mightiest in battle, not because that he was the best to watch the stuff, but simply because he was faithful to do the job that he had to do. You know, many people have the idea that God will reward the people in high places more than ordinary people. That he'll reward those who are greatly used more than those who are just faithful. And as a result, they get discouraged. For instance, they hear the story of Moses, how God spoke to him from the burning bush and told him to go before mighty Pharaoh, and how he went before Pharaoh with a rod in his hand and God in his heart and cried out to that old king, "Let my people go!" And how he led all those Jews toward the land flowing with milk and honey. They hear about Moses and they say, "Man, I could never be a Moses. I just don't have the ability." Old Dr. Bob Jones Sr. said, "Your best ability is dependability." And that's the truth. Someone else hears about David. They can almost see him as he walks down that valley of Elam with that sling and scoops up those five smooth stones. And in a little while they see the giant Goliath laying out there dead. And they say, "I could never be a giant killer." Or they read Paul's sermon on Mars Hill. They hear him preach in their sleep. And I know many students have this problem. They say, "Well, I could never preach like Paul." No, you could never be a leader like Moses. You could never be a giant killer like David. You could never be a preacher like Paul. There's only one Moses. There's only one David. There's only one Paul. But there's one thing you can do. You can do the job that God has for you to do. And do it faithfully. When you stand before the throne, Jesus will reward you accordingly. There's a preacher I like to read after, named Robert Murray McShane. He literally burned his life out for God. What a man. He gave everything he had, night and day, for the cause of Christ. He died as a young man. They asked him how he could give himself so completely. And he wrote a song, wrote a poem, became a song. He said, "When I stand before the throne, dressed in beauty, not my own, when I see thee as thou art, love thee with unsinning heart, then, Lord, shall I fully know, not till then, how much I owe. Chosen not for good in me, wakened up from wrath to flee, hidden in the Savior's side by the Spirit, sanctified. Teach me, Lord, on earth to show by my love just how much I owe. Thank God for the debt of gratitude that God puts within the heart of the believer, that we may show that gratitude by simply being faithful to do the things that God has for us to do." You can do the job God's given you, and you won't be rewarded according to the size of your job, but according to the faithfulness, your faithfulness to do that job. The one thing that every Christian can do, he can be faithful. I'll give you three things very quickly. We need to be faithful, first of all, in our living. The Apostle Paul said to the Philippians, For to me to live is Christ." His whole life, all that he was or ever hoped to be, was wrapped up in Jesus Christ. His goal in life was to know him and the fellowship of his suffering. One thing could be said of the Apostle Paul: he was faithful in his living. No one could point a finger at him and say, "Well, you do it, why can't I do it?" He could even say, "Do as I've done." He was so faithful to the Lord Jesus Christ. He practiced what he preached. In other words, when he said, "I beseech you therefore, brethren, by the mercies of God, that ye present your bodies a living sacrifice, holy, acceptable unto God, which is your reasonable service," he presented his. When he said, "Walk in the Spirit and you'll not fulfill the lust of the flesh," he walked in the Spirit. People who profess to be saved and live like the devil have done more to hurt the cause of Christ than the atheist. People who can't control the tongue, people who can't control the lust of the flesh, people who do not submit themselves to God day in and day out, who claim to know the Lord Jesus Christ as their Savior, have done more to hurt the cause of Christ than all the infidels and the atheists put together. More Christian testimonies, kids, have been destroyed by long tongue more churches ripped apart by the same type of ungodly conversation than any other thing I know of. God help us to put our bodies, especially that little member, under control of God and let Him use us. Be faithful in your living. I know a plumber who was. So a plumber had a fellow work for him, and he witnessed that fellow every day. The fellow would never... he said, I just can't understand this thing about people being different who are saved. I've never seen anybody who was any different than I was. He was a very clean man. His helper was. The plumber's a fine Christian. But he lived just like the plumber did. One day, the plumber was working on a pipe, you know, and he had this big mallet, sledgehammer type, and he had his hand on there, and he was beating on the pipe, and all of a sudden, he hit his thumb, and it jumped about that big, and he said, praise God, it didn't break it. That fellow said, you've got something I hadn't got. And he led him to Christ. He said, I don't see any man can bust his hand open like that and not say something wrong or say, praise God, didn't break it. He said, you have something I don't understand. And in the ditch there, they knelt together. And he led him to Jesus. Why? Because he was faithful in his living. He lived for God day in and out. Then we need some Christians who are faithful in their giving. Paul said it's required of stewards that a man be found faithful. Now, I suppose more Christians are guilty of this sin than any other. I've noticed it, and most preachers have. When a man starts getting away from God, the first thing he does is stop giving. That's the first thing that goes. Do you know if every Christian be faithful in their giving, when a missionary would call us or come to us needing support, we'd never have to turn him down. That'd thrill me to death. If every Christian were just faithful to God in their giving. You know, God's been so good to us. He supplies all of our need. He keeps us safe. Gives us grace, and one day He'll take us to heaven. God help us to be found faithful in our giving. Then we need Christians who are faithful in their witnessing. Now, every Christian can't be a great soul winner. I know that. I know that. But every Christian can witness. Every born-again believer has the ability to let someone else know what has transpired in their life. Sunday school teacher by the name of Ezra Kimball was faithful to witness. You know, we don't really know but one fellow that he led to Christ. He was a shoe salesman. He put his hand on a young man's back and told him about the Lord Jesus Christ, and the young man got saved. His name was D.L. Moody. He won 1 million souls. And Ezra Kimball shared in that million. Some of you, many of you have heard of him. You may not have heard of him. You've heard of D.L. Moody. But you don't have an idea of the judgment seat of Christ at the Bema. And the rewards are handed out as David did to his men. Everybody will look and see Moody there, and they'll say, he's calling Moody next. And Jesus will say, Kimball, come up here. Gather up those crowns with a friend and say, these are yours. Say, who is he? He wasn't Moody. You know, Andrew could boast of something that Peter could not boast of. Andrew could not preach on the day of Pentecost. He didn't have the ability. Peter did. But every time someone would say, well, Peter won 1 million souls, Andrew said, I won 1,000,001. How's that? I won Peter. He shared in everything that Peter ever had because he won him. He first findeth his own brother and brought him to Christ. I had a brother-in-law who was a drunkard. And I witnessed to him right after I got saved, and I had a difficult time with him. But finally, one day he came to me and he said, I've got to get this settled. And I led him to Christ. He had multiple myeloma, cancer of the bone marrow, at the time. He didn't know it. I didn't know it either. 3 years later, I held his hand while he shook himself to death. But God really changed that man's life. And he said to me, I want you to promise me something. I want you to promise me you'll go witness to my father. My father's a good man. He's just not saved. The man, his father was 80 years old. And I promised him I'd go, so I went to see his father. And the name is Mr. Morgan. That's the meanest man I've ever met in my life. He's the meanest person I've ever met in my life. I went by to see him, and I began to talk to him, and he insulted me. He said, you wouldn't give your child a dime for a drunkard, would you? I said, no, sir, I don't have a boy, but I probably wouldn't, but God did. He said, I don't believe all that junk. Now get away from me and leave me alone. And I had to leave. His boy was still alive at the time. Oh, it was a year later, his granddaughter called me and said, would you go see, they called him Papa Morgan, would you go see Papa Morgan again? And I said, yeah, I guess so. I said, last time I went there, he cussed me out. She said, well, he's sick in the hospital. I think he's going to die. So I went to the hospital, and he'd make like he's asleep. Close his eyes. I got right down his face. I said, wake up! Because I knew he was going to cuss me anyway. I had lots of faith that I was going to win him. He said, get out of here! I'm sick! He said, I'm sick enough to die! I said, yes, I know it. And you need to be saved. I don't want to hear about that. I don't believe all that stuff, he said. So I had to leave. But then the next year, his boy died, and I preached the funeral. At the funeral, my wife witnessed to him, and he insulted her. She tried to talk to him because we knew the old man. Tried to talk to him about the Lord, and he insulted her. So I didn't see him for another year. His daughter, his granddaughter, called me and said, would you go see Papa Morgan? Now, I had a lot of faith. Steve Berman was still with me at the time. I said, all right, I'll go see him, but I don't think it'll do a whole lot of good because every time I go by there, he jumps on me. And I told Steve Berman he had about the same amount of faith I did. I said, we got to see old man Morgan. He said, oh, Lord. He said, it'll ruin our visitation day. I said, we'll put his card last. We'll go make the hospital visits, go win some people to Christ, and go by and let Mr. Morgan cuss us out and go home. Boy, you know we're going to do something for God. We had faith that day. So we went out and went visiting all day. I said, well, we got to go by there. So we went back to the house, and I went to the screen door, and Brother Dick, I could see him inside. He's a mean-looking old man, too. He had an Afghan pulled up on him and sitting in a chair. And I opened the door and walked in, and I walked over to him, and I said, Amos! I had to talk loud to him because he couldn't hear. I said, don't you think it's about time you got saved? He said, I sure do. I said, huh? He said, I sure do. I said, no, you don't. I said, you don't believe all that stuff. He said, yes, I do. So I argued with the man there for 10 minutes before he got saved. He bowed his head and asked God to save him. Why? Not because of me, certainly, but because one little granddaughter was faithful. Faithful, she said, go see him, preacher. And I'd say, he's going to cuss me. She said, go see him again. She had worried me to death until the old man got saved. He got saved that day, and I buried him 5 days later because of the faithfulness of one little girl. Oh, give me, Lord, thy love for souls, for lost and wandering sheep. Help me to see the multitudes and weep as thou didst weep. Help me to see the tragic plight of souls far off in sin. Help me to love, to pray, to go. Bring the wandering in. From off the altar of thy heart, take thou some flaming coal and touch my life and give me, Lord, a heart that's hot for souls. O fire of love, O flame divine, make thy abode in me, burn in my heart, burn evermore, till I burn out for thee. Be faithful.
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2: Turn with me in your Bibles, please, to the book of 1 Corinthians, chapter 10. 1 Corinthians chapter 10. The location was the city of Corinth. The people were the believers in the Lord Jesus Christ who lived in and around that city. The occasion was an occasion which apparently had been repeated a number of times, and they were coming together to observe the Lord's Supper, or at least so they said. However, when they had come together, the atmosphere and the conduct and the activities were nothing like those which had taken place as recorded for us so beautifully there in the Gospel of John. All the church was together, the wealthy, the aristocracy who had trusted Christ as Savior, the poor people, the slaves who had also come to know the Lord Jesus Christ. They were all together. But instead of taking of the fruit of the vine and the unleavened bread, apparently they had brought together great quantities of food and drink. And as they began this meeting, those who were of prominence in the city and in the church pushed themselves forward to the prominent places and took large helpings of the food and drink, and elbowed aside those who were the poor and the slaves, who together with them were one in Christ. But they were slaves, and so even in the church now, they were elbowed aside. And people conducted themselves in a gluttonous fashion, eating too much and drinking too much, and there was a spirit of levity and reveling. And it was anything but what had taken place between Jesus and his disciples as Jesus had looked forward to the giving of his body and his blood there on the cross. Now, I think it's important to note that the problems in the Corinthian church came because each person, more or less, each person in the church was focusing on himself first, rather than on Christ and on others. In chapter 11, verse 21, we read the words, "Everyone taketh before other his supper." People were elbowing, trying to get to the head of the line. 1 Corinthians chapter 14 tells us that God is not a God of confusion, verse 33, and also tells us that God is a God of decency and order, chapter 14, verse 40. Today, I'd like for us to observe some lessons regarding God's order among his people in a message entitled, "As It Hath Pleased Him." You have your Bibles open there to 1 Corinthians chapter 10, and let's look for just a few moments first at this matter of the Lord's Supper. In 1 Corinthians chapter 10, we begin to see that the purpose of the Lord's Supper is communion with Christ. Look at your Bibles, please, in chapter 10, verse 16. We read these words, "The cup of blessing which we bless, is it not the communion of the blood of Christ? The bread which we break, is it not the communion of the body of Christ? For we, being many, are one bread and one body, for we are all partakers of that one bread." Turn over, if you would, please, to chapter 11, verse 23. The purpose of the Lord's Supper is not fellowship horizontally with each other, though that's a beautiful thing within the church. The purpose of the Lord's Supper is communion with Christ. Chapter 11, verse 23. "For I have received of the Lord that which also I delivered unto you, that the Lord Jesus, the same night in which he was betrayed, took bread. And when he had given thanks, he brake it and said, Take, eat, this is my body, which is broken for you. This do in remembrance of me." Verse 25, "After the same manner also he took the cup, when he had supped, saying, This cup is the New Testament in my blood. This do ye as oft as ye drink it, in remembrance of me. For as often as ye eat this bread and drink this cup, ye do show the Lord's death till he come." And so the church at Corinth was in a wrong spirit when they came together, as they said, to observe the Lord's Supper. Instead of focusing on the Lord Jesus Christ, they were focusing on their food and fun and fellowship. But this was to be a very special time of remembrance and communion,
3: remembrance of the most awesome moment in all of human history, when the eternal God gave himself, his flesh and his blood, in our place to pay for our sins, which payment we could not make. But the perfectly sinless Lamb of God chose voluntarily to die and shed his blood and give his body for you and me. And as God's people partake of the Lord's Supper, that is what those elements of the fruit of the vine and the bread, that is what those elements represent. And our hearts are to be hearts which are focused upon our blessed Lord Jesus Christ, who did not push himself to the head of the line in any fashion whatsoever, but rather gave himself so that we could have eternal life. And so as we see this matter of the Lord's Supper in the church, we see that the purpose is communion with Christ. We also see that the Lord's Supper should not be a time of levity and reveling, but rather should be a time that's preceded by self-examination before God. You have your Bibles open to chapter 11. Read on with me, if you would please, at verse 27. Wherefore, whosoever shall eat this bread and drink this cup of the Lord unworthily shall be guilty of the body and blood of the Lord. Now, let me pause for just a moment. Those are sober words. You say, how can any man be worthy? If God were to hold our sins against us, who could stand? No one. But we have been made worthy in Jesus Christ by faith in him and his shed blood and his broken body for us. But we are to examine ourselves and be sure that our walk in this life matches up with the wonderful position which Christ has given us. And in that sense, we read that warning of verse 27, that matter of being unworthy when taking of the Lord's Supper. Verse 28, but let a man examine himself, and so let him eat of that bread and drink of that cup. For he that eateth and drinketh unworthily, eateth and drinketh damnation to himself, not discerning the Lord's body. Sober words. Now, would you note in those verses that we read that God's people are to partake of the Lord's Supper? That is one of the two ordinances in the church. God's people are to participate, but they are to participate only after self-examination, confession, and forsaking of sin, so that one can present himself before God with sins forgiven, washed in the blood of Jesus in his daily walk in life. And so we are to partake, but it is not to be a time of levity and a time of reveling. Rather, it should be a time that's preceded by self-examination. I believe I would say even that if a child of God will not examine himself and will not partake of the Lord's Supper, that he's being disobedient to the Lord. That's a serious matter also. But one should not partake of the Lord's Supper lightly. It is a time of remembering his broken body and his blood shed for us. We won't read it this morning, but the scriptures go on to say in this chapter that because some of these believers in Corinth had partaken of the Lord's Supper unworthily, because they had not confessed and forsaken their sins after examining themselves, some of them were sick because of that. Some of them indeed had died early deaths because of that. Do you understand the seriousness of this matter of the Lord's Supper? Now, I do not want to cause anyone not to partake of the Lord's Supper. That is a command in these verses. but we are to do so in a right spirit. And the church at Corinth was not doing so in a right spirit because they were each projecting themselves to the head of the line rather than focusing on the Lord Jesus Christ and others. In Paul's letter to Corinth, as he looked at the order of things as God had set them up, and as the Holy Spirit moved him to pen these very words, spoke of some of the issues in that church, he also spoke of the matter of hair length. Isn't that something? And so the scripture shows us that even the length we wear our hair is supposed to show God's order. Look in your Bibles, if you would, please, at 1 Corinthians chapter 11. In these verses which examine this matter of hair on your head, in these verses there are several principles we ought to note. First, the principle is that the relationship of man and woman, particularly in marriage and in the church, is to be a picture of God the Father and Christ, and is to be a picture of Christ and His people. So in this matter, even of hair length, there is a spiritual picture which is being portrayed. I am reminded of Moses in the wilderness, when the children of Israel were mumbling and grumbling and complaining and murmuring as they did so often. On the second occasion, when God would provide water for them, He told Moses to speak to the rock. And Moses, in his frustration with the people, had just about come to his wit's end, and so he struck the rock instead of speaking to it, and he got water. But in doing so, he broke a spiritual picture which Jesus wanted him to show to the people. And Moses paid a serious penalty for that. He could not enter the promised land. And this matter of hair is a matter of a spiritual picture of Christ. Christ in His relationship with the Father, and Christ's people in their relationship with Him. Look at 1 Corinthians chapter 11, verse 3. But I would have you know that the head of every man is Christ, and the head of the woman is the man, and the head of Christ is God. Now there's God's order. For a man indeed ought not to cover his head, for as much as he is the image and glory of God, but the woman is the glory of the man. And so there is a spiritual picture here. Relationship of man and woman, especially in marriage and in the church, being a picture of the Father with Christ and Christ with His people. I would also have you note that the covering which is spoken of in this chapter is identified. It is the hair of the head. The covering spoken of is a reference to the hair of the head. Verse 15 of 1 Corinthians chapter 11. But if a woman have long hair, it is a glory to her, for her hair is given to her for a covering. And then I'd like for you to notice in this chapter that men are to wear their hair short, and women are to wear their hair long. Remember, it's a picture of a spiritual matter. God wants us to model that in our lives, even through such a thing as the length of hair. Men's hair should be short, women's hair should be long. Look at chapter 11, verse 4. Every man praying or prophesying, having his head covered, dishonoreth his head. But every woman that prayeth or prophesieth with her head uncovered, dishonoreth her head. For that is even all one as if she were shaven. For if the woman be not covered, let her also be shorn. But if it be a shame for a woman to be shorn or shaven, let her be covered. For a man indeed ought not to cover his head, for as much as He is the image and glory of God. There's the picture again. But the woman is the glory of the man. Verse 14. Doth not even nature itself teach you that if a man have long hair, it is a shame unto him? But if a woman have long hair, it is a glory to her, for her hair is given her for a covering. And so God in his greatness has chosen to use length of hair among his people, the believers, as a picture of that relationship of the Father with Christ and Christ with his people. And the question then comes, how short is short? And how long is long? The principle is that there be a clear distinction between women and men in the length of hair. There must be a clear distinction between men and women in the length of hair. If there is uncertainty, then the distinction is not clear enough. And so men should wear their hair short, and women should wear their hair long with a distinction. May I pause for just a moment? In the day in which we live, and I think this was probably true in the first century in the city of Corinth in particular, there was great immorality in the world, and there is today. One of the great manifestations of that immorality is the erasing of distinction between men and women. God does not intend it to be that way. God intends for a man to be a man and a woman to be a woman. And so godly men, those who know Jesus Christ as Savior, ought to dress like men. They ought to carry themselves like men. They ought to teach their sons to be like men and act as men. Godly women, those who have been born again, who know Jesus Christ as Savior, should look like women, should conduct themselves in that special feminine way, and should rear their daughters to look and act like women. It is a principle which God has established, and God has so ordained that this principle be carried out visually, even in the length of the hair. And then I would point out to you that there is to be no controversy concerning this matter. Look at 1 Corinthians chapter 11, verse 16. We ought not to be arguing over these things. We should take the Bible for what it says. 1 Corinthians chapter 11, verse 16. But if any man seem to be contentious, we have no such custom, neither the churches of God. It's not godly to be arguing over this matter, to be fighting over this matter. We're just to do what Scripture says, and we ought to be sure that that distinction is there. And then as the Apostle Paul speaks to this church at Corinth regarding God's order of things, not only in the Lord's Supper, not only in our appearance and the length of hair that we wear, he also speaks about the matter of tongues in chapter 14 in particular. And if you would, turn there with me, 1 Corinthians chapter 14. I think we need to understand, first of all, that speaking in tongues in the Scripture was a matter of speaking in a foreign language that was known and understood by the people of another country so that they could hear and understand the gospel. There was a purpose to it. It was a miraculous enabling by the Holy Spirit for the apostles to speak in another known language of a foreign country so that people of that language would be able to hear and understand the gospel. You're familiar with the passage, but listen to these words from Acts chapter 2, beginning with verse 4. And they were all filled with the Holy Ghost and began to speak with other tongues as the Spirit gave them utterance. Verse 6, now when this was noised abroad, the multitude came together and were confounded, because that every man heard them speak in his own language. Verse 8, And how hear we every man in our own tongue wherein we were born? And that same chapter, verse 21, and it shall come to pass that whosoever shall call on the name of the Lord shall be saved. This matter of tongues in the New Testament is speaking of known foreign languages that can be understood by people from those nations, and some of those nations are named for us in Acts chapter 2, where foreigners were in the city of Jerusalem but heard the gospel preached in their very own language by men who had not trained in those languages and did not naturally know those languages. Now in 1 Corinthians chapter 14, verse 22, we read these words, and I think you have it open in front of you, verse 22. The Bible says, "Wherefore tongues are for a sign, not to them that believe, but to them that believe not. But prophesying serveth not for them that believe not, but for them which believe." What was the purpose of tongues? So that unsaved people who did not know the local language could miraculously hear the gospel of Jesus Christ. It was a sign to them that this was the truth of God, to hear this truth spoken in their own language, so that they could come to know Jesus Christ as Savior. It was not a sign for saved people. Saved people don't need that. But for the lost of another nation to hear the gospel in their own language. And so, when we speak of tongues in the Bible, when the matter of tongues comes up, it's a matter of speaking in a foreign language that's known and understood by people from that land so that they can hear and understand the gospel. Now, when the Bible speaks of this matter which today is referred to as ecstatic speech, that is, speech which no one understands, supposedly not even the person who's speaking it. When the Bible speaks of ecstatic speech which no one understands, it uses the

Tongue, ecstatic speech. My spirit prayeth, but my understanding is unfruitful. I don't even know what I'm doing if I were to do that. What is it then? Paul says, I won't do that. I will pray with the spirit, and I will pray with the understanding also. I will sing with the spirit, and I will sing with the understanding also. Else, when thou shalt bless with the spirit, how shall he that occupieth the room of the unlearned say amen at the giving of thanks, seeing he understandeth not what thou sayest? So you're around the table, and you're asking God's blessing upon the food, and you're giving thanks for it, and someone says, I'm going to do that with this ecstatic speech that nobody understands and I don't understand. May I express it to you this way in my own language? How are you going to know when he's done and you can say amen and look up? You don't even know what he's saying. And he doesn't know what he's saying. And so in the scripture, when this matter of ecstatic speech, which no one understands, is referred to, the scripture uses the term unknown tongue. And Paul says, I don't do that. I speak so that I and the people around me can understand what's being said. And then we should note in this matter of tongues that the Holy Spirit on occasion miraculously enabled the apostles to speak the gospel to a foreigner in that foreign language so that the gospel could be communicated. 1 Corinthians chapter 14, verse 22. Wherefore tongues, not unknown tongues, but wherefore tongues, foreign languages, are for a sign, not to them that believe, but to them that believe not, so that they can hear the gospel in their own language. Verse 18 of chapter 14, I thank my God, I speak with tongues more than ye all. Apparently, the Apostle Paul had been so enabled from time to time to give the gospel in the language of another person, which language he did not naturally learn himself in a university somewhere. Yet he says, verse 19, in the church I had rather speak five words with my understanding that by my voice I might teach others also than 10,000 words in an unknown tongue, ecstatic speech. And then I would note that regarding this matter of tongues, there are requirements that must be met if there are to be unknown tongues. And these requirements put an end to the practice. The first requirement is that the person who's speaking must know what he's saying. He is not to be out of control of himself. 1 Corinthians chapter 14, verse 32, and the spirits of the prophets are subject to the prophets. They're not being governed by something outside of themselves. The second requirement is that there must be an interpreter. Verse 27, if any man speak in an unknown tongue, let it be by two or at the most by three, not a whole bunch of people just carrying on, and that by course, and let one interpret. There has to be an interpreter who understands it. Verse 28, but if there be no interpreter, let him keep silence in the church. Let him speak to himself and to God. In other words, stop it. Just cut that out. And then there is a third requirement, and this is not humorous at all. It is a scriptural requirement. If this is going to be done, it may not be done by women. Verse 34 says, let your women keep silence in the churches, for it is not permitted unto them to speak, but they are commanded to be under obedience, as also saith the law. And in most cases where this wrong, unbiblical practice takes place today, it is more prominently the women who are carrying it on rather than the men. But the scripture teaches that if you think there are supposed to be unknown tongues,
you need to understand that there are some requirements that are necessary.

0: And if you can't meet these requirements, which you can't, then this practice is not to be carried on in the church. Then finally, I would note this. There's to be no controversy in the church regarding this matter. It's settled by Scripture. Look at chapter 14, verse 37. If any man think himself to be a prophet or spiritual, let him acknowledge that the things that I write unto you are the commandments of the Lord. But if any man be ignorant, let him be ignorant. If some people want to just argue over this kind of thing, then let them go their way and argue. But there's to be no controversy among God's people on this. Verse 39, wherefore, brethren, covet to prophesy, and forbid not to speak with tongues. Now notice it does not say with unknown tongues. It says forbid not to speak with tongues, foreign languages, which the Holy Spirit sometimes enabled the apostles to use in order to give the gospel. Verse 40, let all things be done decently and in order. We must move on to one other point, and that is that there is a better way. There are all these controversies among God's people, but there's a better way. Remember that the problems in the Corinthian church came because each person was focused on himself first rather than on Christ and others. Chapter 11, 21, everyone taketh before the other his own supper. And we may have everything down just right regarding the Lord's Supper and the length of hair that ought to be worn and speaking in tongues and all of these other matters that are dealt with in the Corinthian church. And yet there is a better way. Look at chapter 12, would you please? Verse 31. But covet earnestly the best gifts, and yet I show unto you a more excellent way. And we move into chapter 13, which is that beautiful chapter on charity. Notice that your King James Bible, translated from the traditional text of Scripture in which God has preserved His Word and perfectly translated for us into English, uses the word charity instead of love. Love means so many things today, and much of what it means is so sensually oriented. But no one has any question about charity. Charity is something which is not focused on self and getting, but rather is totally focused on giving. And in 1 Corinthians chapter 13, verses 1 through 3, we find the first of two opposites. In those first three verses, we see God's child who is busy doing. Though I speak with the tongues of men and angels and have not charity, I, notice the I's in these verses, it's all focused on self. I am become as sounding brass or a tinkling cymbal. And though I have the gift of prophecy and understand all mysteries and all knowledge, and though I have all faith so that I could remove mountains and have not charity, I am nothing. And though I bestow all my goods to feed the poor, think of that. You know, hold me up in high esteem. Look what I've done. Though I bestow all my goods to feed the poor, and though I give my body to be burned, and have not charity, it profiteth me nothing. Doing without being is worth nothing in the service of God. And the rest of this chapter 13 focuses on being. The doing is supposed to be done. We're supposed to serve Christ, but it must be out of a motivation and a life which has about it the mind of Christ Himself. Look at the next several verses, beginning with verse 4, and think of Jesus in these verses. You might, in your own mind, substitute the word Jesus in place of the word charity. Charity suffereth long and is kind. I might suffer long and be unkind. Charity suffereth long and is kind. Charity envieth not. Charity vaunteth not itself, is not puffed up, doth not behave itself unseemly. Think of those Lord's Supper events in the Corinthian church. Seeketh not her own, doesn't try to be first in line. Is not easily provoked, thinketh no evil, rejoiceth not in iniquity, but rejoiceth in the truth. Beareth all things, believeth all things, hopeth all things, endureth all things. Charity never faileth. That's a picture of the child of God who is busy serving Christ, but he does so as he's walking in the Spirit. He has about him the mind of Christ. And my dear friend, that's the better way. That's the more excellent way. Rather than being focused on self, focusing on Christ and others. What is our responsibility? Look one more time at chapter 14 of 1 Corinthians. 1 Corinthians chapter 14, verse 37. If any man think himself to be a prophet or spiritual, let him acknowledge that the things that I write unto you are the commandments of the Lord. What is our responsibility? Obedience.
1: 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And now, a sermon from a past chapel at Pensacola Christian College.
2: Let's take our Bibles and let's turn to Proverbs chapter 1. We're going to look in the book of Proverbs today. We'll be looking at different chapters and moving our pages, but we will only be in the book of Proverbs today. It is exciting to be here. I want to thank Dr. Adkins. I want to thank the administration and just the opportunity to be here. Hey, it is a joy to serve, to instruct, to teach, and to work at Pensacola Christian College. My wife and I, our family, are privileged to be here, and we are so grateful to be in this place at this time in our lives. Proverbs chapter 1 is where we begin today. I want to preach a message to you that I've entitled A Close Look at Wisdom. Our focus today will be on the subject of wisdom. A Close Look at Wisdom is the title of my message. Years ago when I pastored in Indiana, the last several years that we were there, my wife got excited. And some of your parents, maybe your mother, maybe your dad enjoys doing this, but my wife would begin to go to estate sales. How many of you have ever been to an estate sale before? Usually someone has passed away and you walk into a house or a piece of property and there's all these different items for sale. Sometimes it's an auction, you bid. Sometimes they just have prices on the items. And my wife really began, Susan, my wife, she really began to enjoy going to some of these estate sales, especially on Friday afternoons or Saturday mornings. And one particular Saturday, my wife went to an estate sale. I did not go with her, but she went alone. She took our van because hopefully she was going to be able to fill it up with items. And I remember she called me on my cell phone and she said, "Honey, I have found this bench and I think I want to purchase this bench. It's about 4 feet long. It's a wood bench. It's beautiful." She said, "Is it okay if I purchase this bench?" And the first thing I said, "Well, how much is it?" She said, "Oh, I think it's around $20 or $25. I'm like, "No problem. Go ahead and purchase it." She purchased it. She brought the bench home. And as she brought it into the living room of the parsonage there where we were living, it was a nice bench. Of course, I looked at it and I said, "Well, it's nice." And I went about doing my business for the day. She began to get the polish out. She began to polish that bench. She began to clean it up. She took the cobwebs off the bench. I mean, she began to just really polish this bench up. And when she flipped the bench over, on the back side of the bench, there was a seal that was engraved in the wood, curiosity, just like you would or me, curiosity just caught the best of her, and she began to look up that seal that was on the backside underneath the bench. And when she looked up that seal on the internet, she discovered quickly after research that this bench was not just an ordinary type of bench. It was a well-known bench. Only about 200 of them were made in America, and it was manufactured and it was built by a world-class American woodcrafter. And she began to look at it and she did some more research, and the bench is valued right at about $5,000. We will never get rid of that bench. In fact, that bench sits in our foyer of our house, and my wife went to Walmart, just a simple place, and bought some cheap pillows, and she has put those pillows on that bench. No one is allowed to sit on that bench, understandably. No one is allowed to touch the bench. No one is allowed to get close to the bench. It's put off in a corner somewhere, and I'm sure that when we pass on, our children will enjoy that nice piece of furniture. But we never knew that the value of this bench would be so great. It was a treasure we found in an estate sale. You may have something of great value. Oh, it may not be a bench per se. It may be a piece of jewelry, or it may be a designer piece of clothing. It may be a designer bag or designer shoes. But all of us probably can point to something in our life that is of great value. I want to submit to you today that as we look in Proverbs, we cannot overestimate the value of wisdom that God wants us to have in our life. Today, God wants us to have a greater understanding of wisdom. And as we look in Proverbs, we see this theme of wisdom just oozing from the inspired words of Scripture, and we can see this theme of wisdom scattered throughout this book. Today, how can we have a greater understanding of wisdom as we look through the pages of Proverbs? And I want us to see from Proverbs chapter 1, we'll begin here. I want us to walk through some passages of Scripture as we attempt to look at four aspects of wisdom that I want to visualize with you today through the Scriptures. Number one, the first point of the message today is this: we must understand what wisdom is. We must understand what wisdom is. Look at Proverbs chapter 1. We're going to read at verse number 20. Now, again, we can look at several passages of Scripture here. In fact, if you look at Proverbs chapter 1, verse 7, the writer pens these words under the inspiration of the Holy Spirit. He pens, "The fear of the Lord is the beginning of knowledge, but fools despise wisdom and instruction." It is foolish of us to despise wisdom. So right off the bat, as we open up the book of Proverbs, we begin to see this insight of wisdom. But I want us to focus again as we understand what wisdom is. Look at verse 20. "Because wisdom," the Bible says, "wisdom crieth without." She there is referring to wisdom. "She uttereth her voice in the streets. She crieth in the chief place of concourse, in the openings of the gates. In the city she uttereth her words, saying," verse 22, "How long, ye simple ones, will ye love simplicity? And the scorners delight in their scorning, and the fools hate knowledge. Turn you at my reproof. Behold, I will pour out my spirit unto you. I will make known my words unto you." Verse 24, "Because I have called and ye refused, I have stretched out my hand and no man regarded, but ye have set at naught all my counsel and would none of my reproof. I also will laugh at your calamity. I will mock when your fear cometh." Verse 27, "When your fear cometh as desolation, and your destruction cometh as a whirlwind, when distress and anguish cometh upon you, then shall they call upon me, but I will not answer. They shall seek me early, but they shall not find me. For they that hated knowledge and did not choose the fear of the Lord. They would none of my counsel. They would none of my counsel. They despised all my reproof. Again, wisdom is talking here. Let me read verse 31 down to the end of the chapter. Therefore shall they eat of the fruit of their own way and be filled with their own devices. For the turning away of the simple shall slay them, and the prosperity of fools shall destroy them. But whoso, now look at verse 33, but whoso hearkeneth unto me shall dwell safely and shall be quiet from fear of evil. What a great description as wisdom speaks to us in this very first chapter of Proverbs. Wisdom is crying out to us. And wisdom is saying, listen to me. Heed to me. Follow me. This is what wisdom is saying. I want you to hold your place there. We may come back to Proverbs chapter 1. Turn over to Proverbs chapter 8. Because as we understand what wisdom is, we see the cry of wisdom in Proverbs chapter 8, verse 1. Now, before I read Proverbs chapter 8, I want to give you a definition of what wisdom is. Here's a really practical definition of what wisdom is. If we're going to talk about wisdom this morning in chapel, we need to define it. What is wisdom? Someone taught me this years ago, and I think it's a very practical definition, and I think it's relatable to all of us. Wisdom is seeing things from God's perspective. Let me say that again, students. Wisdom is seeing things from God's perspective. I looked at a commentary as I was studying and preparing for this message, and one commentator said this. They defined wisdom as someone who has the ability, someone who's wise. They said someone who is wise is someone who has the ability to cope with life in a God-honoring way. A wise person is able, now watch this, to cope with life in a God-honoring way. Wisdom is seeing things, again, from God's perspective. Many do not know how to cope with life. Many have no purpose or direction in life. I really struggled with the message today. In fact, I was talking to several students last week who knew I was going to preach today, and they asked me, they said, Mr. Ward, what are you going to preach in chapel on Monday? And I was working on a message on purpose, because I think a lot of people struggle with identity, their purpose in life, direction in life, and I really toiled over that this weekend. But I got to thinking as I was studying about wisdom and thinking and contemplating this message, if we have wisdom in our life, now listen, if we have wisdom in our life, God will help us to understand our purpose and direction in life. Wisdom is crying out to us. It's like a treasure that's crying out to us. Look at Proverbs chapter 8, verse 1. It is descriptive of this cry. And the Bible says in Proverbs 8, verse 1, doth not wisdom cry, and understanding put forth her voice? She standeth in the top of high places, in the way of the places of the paths. She crieth at the gates, at the entry of the city, at the coming at the doors. Unto you, O men, I call, and my voice is to the sons of men, of man. O ye simple, verse 5, understand wisdom, and ye fools, be ye of an understanding heart. Hear, for I will speak of excellent things, and the opening of my lips shall be right things. Verse 7, for my mouth shall speak truth, and wickedness is an abomination to my lips. One more verse, verse 8, all the words of my mouth are in righteousness. There is nothing froward or perverse in them. Wisdom is crying out to us today. Wisdom is seeing things from God's perspective. And number one, we must understand what wisdom is. And we need to understand, as we understand the definition and what wisdom can do for our lives, it is crying out to us. You know, you think about this. I won't do this. I promise I won't do this. But if I stood behind this pulpit for the remainder of my message, and if I just cried and yelled and screamed about the importance of wisdom, and I just raised my voice as loud as I can, and if I got on my knees and I began to physically cry and beg you to have wisdom, I think some of you would not forget that. Now, I want to implore you, I want to encourage you as we look at these points today. I want to challenge you in this area of wisdom. And my heart is for you to understand the importance of wisdom. But if I came with you with such a fervency and such a zeal and such a cry in my heart, I think many of you would be moved and touched by the attitude of what I have to say. And that is what wisdom is doing for us. Wisdom is crying to us. We need to understand the importance of wisdom. So number one, we see that wisdom is seeing things from God's perspective. That is our understanding of what it is. Number two, I want us to see, turn to Proverbs chapter 9. I want us to see, number two, we must understand how wisdom is depicted. I want to give you three pictures quickly of how wisdom is depicted in Proverbs chapter 9. To depict means to show or represent. How is wisdom portrayed? Students, how is wisdom seen in Scripture, particularly in Proverbs chapter 9? Well, we see three pictures of how wisdom is depicted. Number one, it is portrayed as a house. Proverbs chapter 9, verse 1. Wisdom hath builded her house. She hath hewn out her seven pillars. Some Bible scholars view the seven pillars as the 6 days of creation and the seventh day of rest that God created. Some say the seven pillars represent the sun, moon, and the five planets that were known at the time of the writing of Proverbs. We don't really know exactly the seven pillars and exactly the interpretation here, but we do know this. This house was large. It had seven pillars. It is pictured as a large house. You think about a home. A home, our home, is a place of safety and security. When it's raining or if there's a storm, we go inside our house or inside a building. It's a place to keep us warm from the cold of the winter. It's a place of stability. It's a place of memories. My mom and dad, I've mentioned this several times, even when I've preached, and if you've had me in class, I grew up in this area. My mom and dad live in this area, and my parents still live in the same house. They've lived in the same house for almost 40 years. And every time I go and visit my parents, they live about an hour from here. Every time I go and visit my mom and dad, every time I pull up in the driveway, memories flood my mind of things that we did at the house, memories, reunions, friends over, high school days when I was in high school. There are just many memories of living in this house that my parents have lived in for almost 40 years. Oh, it's much different. It's been remodeled. It looks different. It has different furniture than it did 40 years ago. But there's so many memories of the house. Some of you can remember and can remember of memories that you've had maybe in the home that you've lived in, maybe from a child. Some of you are remembering and some of you are thinking right now, just in a few short weeks, I'll be back home. And you're excited about that. But wisdom is portrayed as a house. It's a place of stability. It's a place of refuge. It's a place of safety and security. And so it's portrayed as this house. Number two, not only is it portrayed as a house, but look at chapter 9, verse 2. It is portrayed, number two, how is wisdom depicted? It's portrayed, number two, as a substantial meal that we eat. Look at chapter 9, verse 2. She hath killed her beasts. She hath mingled her wine. She hath also furnished her table. Jump down to verse 5 of chapter 9. Come, eat of my bread and drink of the wine which I have mingled. So wisdom is portrayed as a substantial meal. You think about food. A meal is sustaining, it's nurturing, it's needful, it's helpful, it's invigorating. As in fact, in about 20 minutes from now, some of you will go and you will have your lunch meal for today. If I ask you this, I'm not going to ask you to raise your hand, but if I ask you to raise your hand, how many of you are not going to eat the rest of this week? Probably not one hand would go up. We have to eat to sustain ourselves. We have to eat to nourish ourselves. We enjoy food. We enjoy gathering around the table. We enjoy eating with our friends. We cannot live without the nourishment of food. Food is necessary in our life, and I want to submit to you today, just as wisdom is depicted as a substantial meal, you and I cannot live our lives without wisdom. It is portrayed as this substantial meal. What are you seeking after? Are you seeking after wisdom like you seek after food? Some seek fame, some seek possessions, some seek power. We've heard this before. Some seek pleasure. All these things are temporary and they will never last. They will never find substance in our life. Wisdom is this pictured as a substantial meal. It's portrayed as a house. It's portrayed as a substantial meal. Number three, it's portrayed as a school of servants. Look at verse 3 of chapter 9. She hath sent forth her maidens. She crieth upon the highest places of the city. This wisdom is portrayed as a school of servants. These servants are sent out to invite people to come and dine at this meal. They're begging people to come. Verse 5, again, come, eat of my bread and drink of the wine which I have mingled. Wisdom offers so much. Wisdom says, don't go by the way of the world. Verse 6, forsake the foolish and live and go in the way of understanding. Wisdom is portrayed as a house, is portrayed as a substantial meal, is portrayed as a school of servants. These servants are going out. Come, eat of this wisdom. Eat of me. Learn of me. Get your nourishment from me. This is what wisdom is depicted as. So we see what wisdom is. Number one, we must understand what wisdom is. Number two, we must understand how wisdom is depicted. It's portrayed as a house, a meal. It's portrayed as a school of servants, verse 3. Then I want to focus here, and we'll park here under point number 3. I want us to see number 3, wisdom's effects. You and I must understand wisdom's effects. How does wisdom affect our life? Well, take your Bibles and turn to Proverbs chapter 10. And we're going to look there in Proverbs 10, 11, 14, and through verse 6, chapter 16. But I want to give you several effects that wisdom has upon our life. And when we apply wisdom to our life and we seek wisdom in our life, students, these are the effects that wisdom has on our life. Number one, as we seek wisdom, we'll understand, number one, that we should listen. A wise person, number one, listens to instruction. And this is one of the effects of wisdom. When wisdom is applied to our lives, we will come to the place in our life, students, where we will begin to listen to instruction. Proverbs 1:5. I'm going to read chapter 1, verse 5. You're in Proverbs 10, but let me read verse 5 of chapter 1. A wise man will hear and will increase learning, and a man of understanding shall attain unto wise counsels. A wise person, here's the effect, a wise person listens to instruction. This is the effect of wisdom. I've often thought, one of these days I'm going to preach a message on learning the art of listening. Because it seems that as we go through the day-to-day activities of being at PCC, we are learning and we're developing this pattern of listening. Some of you will go to class today, just like you are listening to me right now in this chapel message. You'll go to class after class after class and you'll listen to an instructor. You'll listen, you'll take notes, hopefully. You'll pay attention in class, hopefully. You won't fall asleep. You'll be attentive and you'll listen and you'll take notes so that you can pass that class. That is a mark of a wise person. A wise person listens to instruction. Not only does a wise person listen to instruction, we're in Proverbs chapter 10, verse 5. A wise person, now listen, this is the effect of wisdom. A wise person delights in daily work. Proverbs 10, verse 5, look at what the Bible says. He that gathereth in summer is a wise son, but he that sleepeth in harvest is a son that causeth shame. A wise person delights in daily work. I can't stress this enough. This is powerful. When I think about wisdom and how it affects my life, it affects my life in a way that causes me to get up every day and be excited about the work that God has called me to do. There's a work for us to do. There's a plan for our life. There's purpose in our life. Wisdom, as I apply it to my life, wisdom drives me to the place where it causes me to delight in my calling and my work in life. And I love chapter 10, verse 5. He that gathereth in summer is a wise son, but he that sleepeth in harvest is a son that causeth shame. A wise person delights in daily work. Number three, I'm going to give you a list of these. Again, understanding wisdom's effect. How does wisdom affect me? Well, a wise person listens to instruction. It causes me to listen to instruction. Number two, it causes me to delight in daily work. Number three, a wise person obeys. So the effect is obedience. Proverbs chapter 10, you're there. Look at verse 8. The wise in heart will receive commandments. A wise person will receive instruction, and he, she will obey. You and I need to come to the place in our life, and we will find great freedom when we learn to obey. When we learned it as a child to obey our parents, there's always going to be some type of authority above us. You say, I can't wait to graduate from PCC. I can't wait to leave here. Then I don't have to worry about some of the rules. You're always going to have somebody that you will have to follow something, some standard, some guideline. You will always have someone over you that will instruct you, and there will always be things for you to obey. A wise person obeys, and you and I would do ourselves well if we learn to be obedient first to God. And as we follow Him, we will be submissive in our demeanor. So a wise person obeys. A wise person delights in daily work. A wise person listens. Number four, a wise person values what he or she learns. Look at Proverbs chapter 10, verse 14. Again, we're looking at wisdom's effects. Number four, a wise person values what he or she learns. Verse 14, wise men lay up knowledge, but the mouth of the foolish is near destruction. We're to lay up knowledge. I remember when we moved here again in the summer of 2017, and we unpacked the moving truck, and we bought a house, and we settled here in Pensacola, and we were going through things. You know, when you move from one place to the other, you learn about what you have. And I remember going through files and going through books and going through materials that I had in my study in Indiana, and I found and I came across, believe it or not, notes that I had taken some 30, 32, 33 years ago in classes that you sit in today from Pensacola Christian College. I had saved, now I hadn't saved all my notes, but there are some classes that I saved notes to. And I couldn't believe that here were notes that I had written out. Now that was before iPads and computers, so everybody hand wrote their notes. And here was this stack of notes that I had found and some files that I had tucked away. I had found these notes. You and I would do ourselves wise to learn what we value and grow from what we have and what we learn. A wise person values what he or she learns. Number five, I'll give you one more. A wise person flees from sin. You're in Proverbs 10. Turn quickly to Proverbs 14, verse 16. Proverbs chapter 14, verse 16. I want you to see this quickly. A wise person flees from sin. Look at verse 16. A wise man feareth and departeth from evil, but the fool rageth and is confident. I love chapter 14, verse 16. A wise man feareth and departeth from evil. You show me someone that hates sin and flees from sin, and I'll show you someone that's wise. There are many other effects of wisdom, but I wanted to highlight just those four or five. And lastly, I want to give you the last point of the message, and I want you to take your Bibles quickly and turn to one more passage, Proverbs chapter 8, turning back to Proverbs chapter 8, verse 15. The last point I want to leave you with before we leave today is this. We must understand wisdom's delight. Look at Proverbs chapter 8, verse 15. Proverbs 8, 15. We must understand, number 4, wisdom's delight. Proverbs 8, 15 says this, and I close with this passage of Scripture. Wisdom is descriptive here. Wisdom is talking. And wisdom says this in verse 15, by me kings reign and princes decree justice. By me princes rule and nobles, even all the judges of the earth. Verse 17, I love them that love me, and those that seek me early shall find me. Now look at verse number 18, Proverbs 8, 18. Riches and honor are with me, yea, durable riches and righteousness. My fruit is better than gold, yea, than fine gold, and my revenue than choice silver. I lead in the way of righteousness in the midst of the paths of judgment, that I may cause those that love me to inherit substance, and I will fill their treasures. What a wonderful description of wisdom. Remember the bench I mentioned at the beginning of the message? I'm thankful that we were able to find a treasure that we will treasure the rest of our lives. I'm thankful that it's probably, my wife and I would probably say it's probably one of the most valuable pieces of furniture that we have in our house. I'm thankful that we have a bench that we can tell people about. But listen, whether it's a bench, a diamond, a fancy house, a fancy car, none of that is compared to the, now watch this, none of that is compared to the treasure of wisdom as it describes itself in Proverbs chapter 8. And my challenge to you this morning as we leave chapel is to seek wisdom. Seek her benefits. Recognize that true wisdom comes from the Lord. Be teachable. Be learning. Because what you have as you gain wisdom in your life is a treasure in your life that is far better than anything you could ever possess on the face of this earth. Students, will you seek wisdom? Will you treasure it? Will you value it? Will you heed to it? As you study here, as you go about your daily tasks, will you be a person that desires wisdom like we would desire a treasure? Would you mind the Scripture? And would you allow wisdom to impact and change your life? Will you do that? That's my prayer for you today.
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3: Amen. Man, I have enjoyed thoroughly from start to finish the music that we've enjoyed together today this morning. Obviously, the music that we've enjoyed this evening, it has all been, honestly, from the very beginning of our services this morning to tonight, I've just enjoyed it. Seems like we've sung a lot about heaven and the world that is to come, our eternal home, and obviously that one pointed our direction to our final resting place. We're not built for this world. I know that we sing, this world is not my home, I'm just a passing through. But with everything around us that is seen, it is oftentimes challenging to live for what is unseen. The visible is so in our face that it's challenging to get it out of our head. And so it seems to invade the mental space that's reserved for a place that is beyond here. Now this morning we addressed the matter of murmuring, and one of the things that every church since the beginning of church has faced. And so I thought that this evening we would counterbalance the message from this morning. This morning, when you start to think about murmuring and why it is that we do it, the reasons are many, but most of the time it's because we're caught up in something that is around us. Tonight, we're going to address the matter of contentment, and that is what is within us. True contentment is not found in something that you can literally see. True contentment is actually found in that which is unseen. I do think it's this as well. I think that true contentment actually gives something of, a value to the seen. That when I start to truly understand what it is that makes me content, then the things that I can see find a rightful place. They find some order, structure, benefit, value in God's economy. Take your Bible, if you would, turn to Philippians chapter 4, a passage that I think is not unfamiliar in some really good ways. Let me read, while you're turning to Philippians chapter 4, let me read two other passages of Scripture. 1 Timothy chapter 6, beginning in verse number 6, the Bible says this, "But godliness with contentment is great gain." Isn't this interesting? What is said to from the older pastor to the younger pastor is this. He says, "Godliness with contentment is great gain." What does that say about godliness apart from contentment? How many of you have ever met, don't raise your hand, but how many of you have ever met a grumpy Christian before? Okay, I mean, how many of you have ever been that grumpy Christian before? You know, it's just like the world bothers you. Did you ever have a teacher when you were a kid that was a little bit scary? I had a teacher in junior church one time and she had this look. It was like this, and I'm just telling you, when she taught the lesson, I'm listening because she scared me, you know, so I'm listening. But looking at her, I just kind of wondered, is that what Christianity is all about? Godliness apart from contentment. Wow, what does it say? Godliness with contentment, great gain. He goes on and he says, "For we brought nothing into this world, and it is certain we can carry nothing out. And having food and raiment, let us be therewith content." Hebrews chapter 13, verse 5, "Let your conversation be without covetousness." In other words, our conversation, our life, our lifestyle is not to be this continually driven thing of I gotta have something more. Last Sunday night, if you recall, we looked at a passage in the book of Ecclesiastes that said that there was something about eternity, about the world that was placed in our heart. Well, that means that this world, what we see, can't satisfy. Now, you can try to build, develop, acquire, all that's fine. But remember, those things are not the things that provide ultimate satisfaction. And what he's saying here, let your conversation, your lifestyle, be without covetousness and be content with such things as ye have. For he hath said, I will never leave thee nor forsake thee. Many times we go directly to, I will never leave thee nor forsake thee. It's a wonderful passage. In fact, this last Friday evening, numbers of you came out for what we called our soul winning seminar. And we had such a good mix of people. We had college students there. We had faculty, staff, town people. We just had a great group, a good mix of campus church. One of the passages that was used in a really wonderfully appropriate way for eternal security is this passage, I will never leave thee nor forsake thee. Listen, once you have Jesus Christ, he made a promise to you, I'm never leaving. But the context of the passage, it's appropriate to use there, and I've used it scores of times there. So he's promised me, I'm never leaving you. I'm never going to forsake you. Okay, wonderful. Once you're in the Father's hand, you can't ever be taken out. But the context of the passage is not referencing eternal security. It's just a good use of it. He's saying in this passage of Scripture, he says, be content with the things that you have because ultimately you have me. When you have already the greater, what does it matter regarding the lesser? So I have the greatest, Jesus Christ. He's never leaving me. Since I have him, really all those lesser things are certainly lesser things. They don't matter. And then Philippians chapter 4, your Bible's there. Look at verse number 11. Philippians chapter 4, beginning in verse 11. The Apostle Paul says, not that I speak in respect of want, for I have, here's an important word, I have learned. Now this means that this is something that he didn't come into the world with. We'll explore that a little bit more later. Not that I speak in respect of want, for I have learned in whatsoever state I am, therewith to be content. I know both how to be abased and I know how to abound everywhere and in all things, I am instructed both to be full and to be hungry, both to abound and to suffer need. I can do all things through Christ, which strengtheneth me. In this passage of Scripture, did you notice how many things did not come naturally to the Apostle Paul. He keeps alluding to there's something about contentment that is not what I was born with. I actually acquired something regarding the matter of contentment. We're going to begin tonight by at least asking a personal question. Am I, are you content? And I don't mean by that this. Sometimes we might be asked a question like this. Hey, have you done the very best you can at your job in the position that you're in? So you have a job, responsibility, and your boss, your supervisor, whoever, your employer, they say, hey, you know, you need to pick it up a little bit. You need to step it up. Your answer isn't supposed to be, no, listen, I'm content, all right? The idea is not that I'm satisfied. Somebody asks you about your grades. Hey, how's your grades doing? I'm kind of, you know, floating along on I'm kind of on that D, C, you know, wave. Well, aren't you going to work on that? No, man, I'm content, okay? The idea is not with contentment that I don't have to work to achieve. That's not the idea. The Apostle Paul, he gives us some clarity with this when he says, hey, listen, I press toward the mark for the prize. He says, I've got a goal, I've got direction, I'm moving toward something. So contentment is not this lackadaisical attitude toward life. That's not what we're addressing. How then do we define contentment? If you want at least a partial definition, I don't know that this is a good exhaustive definition, but it's where we're going to land to begin this evening. To define contentment, I would say it is a learned pursuit of the right things that result in true satisfaction. Let me say it once more. It is a learned pursuit of right things that result in true satisfaction. It's not to be confused, even as we mentioned this morning, it's not to be confused with agreeable circumstances. Okay, so number one tonight, just 2 points with 97 subpoints, okay? So point number one, contentment is an internal disposition. Contentment is an internal disposition, and then parenthetically, not the fulfillment of an external expectation. What is contentment? It's an internal disposition, parentheses, not the fulfillment of an external expectation. Remember this morning we said the following about murmuring. We said that murmuring is dangerous because it is never exclusively the result of what's around us, but rather what's within us. Okay, again, it's fine to have an understanding of enjoyable things around us. Okay, it's just fine. We call them something, and we call them that on purpose, okay? We call them that by name. We call them amusement parks. Amusement parks. I've asked you this before, but how many of you just like, I love amusement parks. I love them. How many of you? Okay, great. And how many of you say, listen, I could take it or leave it. I really, you know, I just don't. Okay, not as many. Most people here like to be what? You like to be? Yeah, that's it. Amused. That's all right. The word muse, it means to reflect, and so yeah, I'm gonna reflect on that ride. Okay, so this idea of amusing, like yeah, that's kind of fun, but we do understand it is purely external. You say no, it makes me feel something inside. Okay, well it may, but it happened because of something external. Is that okay? Can you go and just have fun? Sure, you can. In some places in Scripture, to give the indication, he says, eat the fat, drink the sweet. In other words, he says, hey, just enjoy. But we do have to understand that is not the summation of my true, genuine satisfaction. In other words, contentment has nothing to do with external possessions or circumstances. It has nothing to do with how much you have or don't have. In fact, the very word contentment in the Greek carries the idea of independence. I like that. It carries the idea of self-sufficiency. Oh, I'm content. I don't have to have that to be okay. So sometimes people really go to extra effort to try to take care of us, to do this and to do that. It's commendable, it's kind, but is that necessary for you? Do you always have to have someone who is just, in a sense, like looking after you, like, how can I take care of them? How can I make life as gentle as possible? You see, true contentment says, listen, I appreciate it. It's nice. I even recognize it. But it's not necessary. Contentment is not a position at work. It's not a pay scale. It's not a geographic location. It's not a nice home or a new car. Can those things be enjoyed? The answer is yes, but remember, this is not my answer. Okay, you and I would recall that in Psalm 24, verse number 1, the Bible says, "The earth is the Lord's and the fullness thereof, the world and they that dwell therein." Okay, so the earth is the Lord's and everything in it, the world and everybody that dwells inside of it. We all belong to the Lord. When I start to get this understanding that I belong to Him and everything that's around here belongs to Him, then I don't have to be guilty. I don't have to have this sense of guilt if God provides me with something. And I don't have to have this sense of lack or that He is indebted to me when there is something that I don't have. Paul said, I can be abased, I can abound. I can have nothing, I can have, in the world's terms, everything, and I'm still okay. I have something that is independent of all the stuff that is in the world. So what do I need? What understanding do I have true contentment? Well, first of all, this, we've alluded to it already. Contentment must be learned. Contentment must be learned. Remember, contentment is this internal disposition. So what do I have to have? Well, I got to learn contentment. I have learned in whatsoever state I am. Okay, this idea of learning contentment is something that is, it takes work to learn. Learning never comes just easily. It always comes with lessons. As any new mother will let you know, will tell you, we are not born contented, nor do we gravitate instinctively toward contentment. We just don't have it. Okay, have you flown on an airplane with a crying child before? Is that like one of your favorite things to do? Okay, when a child's crying on an airplane, and it starts out, you know, I've flown on many airplanes with crying children. Usually the mother has the child and the child starts out crying. And I understand it. Their ears hurt. They don't understand. They're not happy and they want everyone to know it. So they're crying and have you ever had this experience? Like they're right in front of you. So they're, aah! And then the mother lifts them up. So you hear these varying, aah! You know, they're shooting that sound all the way to the back of the plane, you know, so they're just doing it. How about this? Have you ever had the toddler sitting behind you? Okay, and then their feet are just long enough to hit your chair, okay? And so, you know, you turn around and say, if you do that again, I'm going to cut off your legs, you know, so it's just this idea of, hey, these are not children that are making me happy. Well, what's the deal with children? They want something. I have to have something to be, we sometimes use this word, to be pacified. We give a child a pacifier. Why? Well, because I need something to settle me. So is that supposed to be their life? Is that the life that I always have to have someone pacify me? Or can I learn that I'm okay even if life doesn't treat me as I would like to be treated? Spurgeon said it this way. Spurgeon said, covetousness, discontent, and murmuring are as natural to man as thorns are to the soil. You have no need to sow thistles and brambles. They come up naturally enough because they are indigenous. They're natural to the earth upon which rests the curse. So, you have no need to teach men to complain. They complain fast enough without any education. But the precious things of the earth must be cultivated. If we would have wheat, we must plow and sow. If we want flowers, there must be the garden and all the gardener's care. Now, contentment is one of the flowers of heaven. And if we would have it, it must be cultivated. You will not leave church. You will not exit earth. You will not finish the educational degree that is called life with contentment naturally. What do I have to understand? Okay, so contentment, It is an internal disposition. It's not going to be connected to my surroundings. So what do I have to acquire it? Well, the first thing you have to have is an education regarding the matter of contentment. Again, Paul said, I have learned. I do believe that God often places us in the school of depravity that he might teach us the lessons of sufficiency.

Maybe your body just trembled and you were racked with a feeling of just such sickness and awe. Everything about you was not right. In those moments, when you just feel so bad, don't you appreciate what you're looking forward to having again? Just health. And when the sickness passes, when the violence has subsided, isn't there a time when you just say, Lord, thank you. God, thank you. And what are you doing? You're thanking him for normalcy. You're thanking him for something that you and I take for granted every day. So often, God may put us in circumstances that are circumstances of loss, circumstances of trial, circumstances of adversity. For what purpose? To what end? Well, so that I might learn something from the school of affliction, that he might teach me the lessons of sufficiency. How do I learn this? Well, first of all, I have to understand that contentment must be learned. Second thing we do, and again, we're hearkening back to some things we touched on this morning, but that is expectations must be adjusted. Expectations must be adjusted. I have expectations about life that seem again to come naturally. I have these things that I just think this is the way it should be. We have oftentimes developed ourselves as generations of over-expectors. We grow up expecting to have a high-paying job, a nice home, great health care, thriving children, two cars, annual vacations, security for retirement years. We've grown up believing we deserved what we might call happiness, and we start to think that we're entitled to it. Okay, let's just for sake of help, let's try to illustrate this evening, and let's think about the matter of expectation. Okay, we're going to divide the congregation. That's the balcony and everyone on the main floor. So everyone, we'll just divide us right down the middle. Everybody over here on my right and everyone over here on my left. We're going to go on. In fact, let's just imagine that outside the Crown Center this evening, there are buses that are lined up, and they're going to take everyone on my right to a certain destination. Now, let me tell you about your buses, first of all. Your buses are beautiful coach buses, and they're a luxury ride. I mean, we're just taking you to the airport, but we want every comfort to be yours on the way to the airport. Now, this is all of you. This is every one of you. Whether you're resting comfortably this evening in the Crown Center or you're on the edge of your seat, all of you, this is your ride. Now, let me tell you, I think you could be excited about, by the way, the bus itself has Wi-Fi connectivity. I mean, some of you are like, dude, I'll just stay on the bus, okay? Okay, so it's got good connection. I mean, just the bus itself. People are going to be, as soon as you're seated, they're going to walk up and down the aisles and they're going to say, can I get you anything? We have cold soda, water. Would you like some snacks? Can I get you anything? Yeah, and boy, they're going to go scamper up and they're going to get it. This is just for the ride to the airport, okay? So every detail is going to be taken care of for you. And then let me tell you where you're flying to. Now, maybe you've been here before, maybe you've never been here before, but you are on your way. Oh, by the way, at the airport, we have a chartered plane. You're not going to fly commercial. You're going to fly. We have several planes because it's a large group of people, but we do have several planes that we have chartered just for your enjoyment. And again, the same impeccable care for you on your airport ride to, well, let me just read about it for you. You're going to be flying to the Four Seasons Resort in Maui. Is that acceptable for you all? The Four Seasons Resort in Maui. You're heading to Hawaii. Let me read. This is what I looked it up on their website. This is what it says. Discover the enchantment of aloha in this tropical paradise of Hawaii. Don't get too excited just yet. It gets better, okay?
Bask in Maui's driest, sunniest weather. Enjoy the island's most spacious guest rooms and gracious four-season service amid luxuriant gardens on Wailea's white sand crescent of Pacific blue.

0: This place is incredible. If you began to just look at the list of amenities, I mean, it's page after page of all they're going to do to you. And there are people standing around waiting on your every beck and call. Now, I know that Dr. Zacharias likes to do this, but and all God's people said,
1: amen.
0: That was weak. Okay. So, you guys, you're going to Hawaii. Okay, you all on my left, let me tell you about your trip. Are you ready? Okay. That wasn't overly enthusiastic. Okay, you guys also are going to be picked up by buses. They are slightly different. Your buses have security bars on the windows. They have actually armed guards standing just outside and inside. When you get on the bus, there are some metal bars that are in front of you. You'll actually be cuffed to the bars once you find your not so comfortable seat, okay? You'll be staying in, I hate to even say this because, you know, it's a state that I recently moved from, but you will be staying in beautiful Colorado. Where, you ask? At the Canyon City, Colorado State Penitentiary, okay? It is a maximum security prison. In fact, it is a super prison. Here, the mattresses are thin, and so are the blankets. The thermostat is always set at 60 degrees, whether it's hot or cold. Showers are public. The water is cold. Your roommates, convicted felons, and the food, lousy, okay. Does everyone on my left have a mental picture of the trip that is awaiting you? Okay. And you guys too are on my left, all right? So. Just saying, this is left right here, okay. All right, now, what would happen if before we exit the building, I say, hey, wait. I just, someone came and handed me a little slip of paper. And I said, oh, hey, there has been a change. We're not going to go on the trip planned. In fact, we're all going on a different trip. Okay. So please hold on. Yeah, here's where we're going. Okay, let me read this. We're all going, yeah, thank you for the note there. We're all going to be staying at the, this is not in Hawaii? They say, no, it's not in, okay. This, where? Here in Pensacola, okay. I see. It's the Red Roof Inn in Pensacola, Florida. Okay, I also looked up the description on their website. 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Wow, that's nice. There's plenty of desk workspace for planning your travel plans or catching up on business. Need extra towels? Got a question? We're just a call away and we deliver right to your door. It's just another way we add more wow to your stay. Okay. Okay, now listen, if you are those that were heading to the Four Seasons in Maui, it's probably one of those little wah, wah, wah, wah, wah, wah, wah, wah, okay. You're probably a little disappointed. But if you were heading to Colorado, you're probably like, Red Roof, here we come. Okay, I got an amen, okay. It has to do with expectation. You know, when our expectation is, hey, I expect this and this and this. Do you know the reality is if I start to qualify my expectation in connection to what I truly deserve, then anything and everything that God does The next breath I take, it truly is, it literally is a gift from Almighty God. C.S. Lewis put it this way. He said, if you think of this world as a place intended simply for your happiness, you find it quite intolerable. It means that I can continue to pursue throughout the course of my life to fill in or to finally achieve some expectation. But if I will adjust my expectation, if I will learn that God, it all belongs to you. So whether I find myself abased or abounding, I don't have to have those things because it's yours. Lord, if you give me something, that's from your goodness. Lord, if you deprive me of something, that too is because of your goodness. The Apostle Peter said it this way. 1 Peter chapter 2, beginning in verse number 11, he said this. He said, dearly beloved, I beseech you. In other words, I'm addressing you now. I'm pleading with you. And then he does so on two points. I beseech you as strangers and pilgrims. Strangers, that word literally means foreigners. I'm calling out to you, dearly beloved, I want your attention, foreigner. And then pilgrim, the idea of pilgrim, he says, I'm calling out to you, you that are foreigners. Hey, I'm calling out to you, you here that are pilgrims. The word pilgrim, it means that your citizenship isn't here, but you're residing here next to the citizens of the land. So it literally is, this world is not my home, but I'm residing here, but not as a citizen. My citizenship is established elsewhere. In John chapter 16, verse number 33, Jesus further iterates the point. He says, these things I have spoken unto you, that in me ye might have peace. In the world ye shall have tribulation. That's a reasonable expectation. But be of good cheer. I've overcome the world. The next world is the world that we're living for today. In Colossians chapter 3, we know the verse. In fact, many could quote it in here. If ye then be risen with Christ, seek those things which are above, where Christ sitteth on the right hand of God. Set your affection, that's a conscious choice, set your affection on things above, not on things on the earth. Why? Well, he gives us the answer. Because, for ye are dead, and your life is hid with Christ in God. In Romans chapter 6, the Apostle Paul helps us understand that I had something happen to me when it happened to Christ. He said, I am buried with him. I am risen with him. What happened to Jesus, that also happened to me. It's why I'm identifying with it. It really is what baptism's all about. We announced an upcoming baptismal service, invited people to participate. What is that all about? Well, it's a picture so that I can show everybody my identification with Jesus. So I'm buried with him. I died with him. And now I live with him. I am dead to this world. My life is wrapped up with Christ in God. I'm not going to make much of this, but it's just the last thing and we'll be done. You know, I said, first of all, contentment is an internal disposition, not fulfilling an external expectation. And the second thing tonight, it's just contentment is found in a person, not a possession. Contentment is found in a person, not a possession. And let me say this, it's not a person here. You can't say, oh man, this person, if I was theirs, if they were mine, I would finally truly have contentment, but it's not the case. In fact, it's one of those misplaced expectations that's extremely costly. There is a person, and that person is Jesus Christ. He becomes what we know he is. We say it this way. We say, he is our peace. Ah, he's what calms that agitation in my soul. In Philippians chapter 4, verse number 6, Paul said this. He said, be careful for nothing, but in everything, with prayer and supplication, let your requests be made known unto God. And then he said this in verse number 7, and the peace of God, and the peace of God, which passeth all understanding. Do you know what it means? It means it defies understanding. I can have peace that defies explanation. It means that a person should be able to look at your life and say, wow, how do they have this with all of this going on in their life, with all of these setbacks, all of these challenges, all of this adversity? How do they have this? The peace of God, which goes beyond the ability to fully comprehend. It passes understanding. What does it do? It keeps your heart and your mind through Christ Jesus. In Genesis chapter 15, it gives us a lot of the first, but in Genesis chapter 15, God said to Abram, after these things, the word of the Lord came to Abram in a vision saying, fear not, Abram, I am thy shield and thy exceeding great reward. It's a first mention. It's the first mention of fear not. Later on, the word of the Lord came unto Abram, first mention. Do you know what he's saying here? He's saying, hey, Abram, just so you know, Abram's looking for a lot. There's more unknown about his life than there is known. There's a lot yet to be written, but God's just reminding him, Abram, it's not about what I'm going to do for you. It's about the fact that you have me. That, Campus Church, is true contentment. Do you have to have something other than him to be satisfied? I don't know who wrote it, and certainly I'm not going to sing it, but someone sang, only Jesus can satisfy the soul. That is true contentment. Father in heaven, may we find our contentment in you. How murmuring would be automatically resolved when we're looking at the greater Jesus. The lesser things are oftentimes those that capture our attention, that we ruminate in our mind, we meditate on. But the greater is the fact that we have you, and you are the end of all. You are the reward, not what you do for us, but the fact that we have you. Lord, we can be content because those of us who know you personally have your word on something, and that is you will never leave us nor forsake us. May we find that our contentment is wrapped up in Jesus Christ. Thank you that we are crucified with you. Nevertheless, we live. But it's not us, not I. It's Christ who lives in me, who lives in us. Lord, dismiss us tonight with the thought that there's nothing that I can see that will truly satisfy. But there is one that I cannot see, but I know of his reality. And he is my, not just the provider of my, he is my satisfaction. Dismiss us with that thought, I pray. In Jesus' name, amen.
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3: Numbers 12, verse number 1. Let's look at it. And Miriam and Aaron spake against Moses because of the Ethiopian woman whom he had married, for he had married an Ethiopian woman. And they said, hath the Lord indeed spoken only by Moses? Hath he not spoken also by us? And the Lord heard it. Last night we spoke on lust, always wanting something else, always wanting someone else, always wanting somewhere else. This morning I want to look at Miriam, Aaron, and the green-eyed monster of envy. Lord, I do pray. Use your word to teach us, to instruct us, to build us. Lord, calm our spirit and focus our mind. Help us to walk through your word and have your word walk through us. Help us at the end of the message to have actionable items, things to put into place with the engrafted word of God that's able to save our souls. Lord, we'll give you all the praise and all the glory for what you do in our midst. We love you. In Jesus' name we pray. Amen. Just kind of by introduction, I want to give a few definitions that will help us walking into the sermon. Jealousy in my mind, and they're not going to be exhaustive, but just kind of setting our mind for. Jealousy is a fear of losing something or someone or somewhere. Jealousy is an insecurity in us of losing something that we have. And of course, with the Lord, thou shalt have no other gods before me. Thou shalt not make to thyself any graven images, for I, the Lord, am a jealous God. God's jealousy isn't based on insecurity. God's jealousy is based on charity. He knows if he loses our hearts to idols, boy, it's going to harm us. And so jealousy is basically an insecurity, fearing that you're going to lose something that you have. Lust is wanting something other than you have. Jealousy, a fear you'll lose that thing. Wanting something other than you have. Covetousness kind of personalizes it, names the person that has that thing that you want. Thou shalt not covet thy neighbor's house. Thou shalt not covet thy neighbor's wife, nor his manservant, nor his maidservant, nor his ox, nor his ass, nor anything that is thy neighbor's, thy neighbor's, thy neighbor's. Covetousness kind of not only still looking at the thing, but also looking at the person that has that thing. Envy focuses almost entirely on the one that has what you want. It basically asks the question, why him and not me? Why them and not us? Why does he get promoted and not me? Why does he get that blessing and not me? Why does he have that opportunity and not me? Why him and not me? That's not fair. The heartbeat of envy is what caused the first sibling rivalry when Abel offered unto God a more excellent sacrifice than Cain, by which he obtained witness that he was righteous and the blessing of God, that commendation by God. And Cain said, why him and not me? That's not fair. And envy committed its first murder. Why is he blessed, not me? Why is he promoted, not me? Why is he on staff, not me? Why does he get that office and not me? Why does he have the boss's favor? Why him and not me? Well, verse number one, let's start out looking at the corruption of envy. Look at verse number one. And Miriam and Aaron spake against Moses because of the Ethiopian woman whom he had married, for he had married an Ethiopian woman. Miriam and Aaron spake against Moses. And of course, we know Miriam was a gifted lady, a spiritual lady. She, in fact, Exodus says that Miriam was a prophetess. And so she was gifted spiritually. She also had a leader type Miriam, a leader type personality. Remember when they crossed the Red Sea? Moses led them and Miriam led the ladies, the entire nation of ladies of Israel, giving God praise. And so Miriam, gifted spiritually. Miriam, a leader type personality. Aaron had a high position personally. In fact, apart from Moses, probably the highest position, he was the high priest. And so Miriam and Aaron were important people. They knew it. Miriam and Aaron were important people. They wanted others to know it. And envy drove that accusation. Envy drove that accusation. And you see it, verse number one, because they spake against Moses. They didn't speak with him. They didn't speak to him. They were speaking about him to other people. They spake against him. You see in verse number two, not speaking to him or with him, because they said, hath the Lord indeed spoken by Moses and not also by us? If it was to him, they would have said, hath the Lord indeed spoken by you, but they're not speaking to him or with him. They're speaking against him to other people. Boy, envy was eating at them before they started biting and devouring on him. Envy was eating at them before they started chewing on Moses. Why him? Why him? Why them and not us? That's not fair. And of course, in my opinion, Miriam was the motivator of this mess because Miriam was listed first. Miriam and Aaron spake against Moses. Miriam and Aaron spake against Moses. The word spake is in the form, feminine form. Miriam was the driving force of this envy because she's listed first, spake, feminine form, but then also because Miriam was the one that God corrected with the leprosy. And also, the clincher for me is because Aaron was kind of a wimp, Aaron. Aaron couldn't really lead anything. Remember when Moses came off the mount, the golden cow, and they're worshiping the golden cow, and Moses confronts him, and Aaron said, "Let not thy wrath wax hot against me. You know the people, their heart is set to mischief, and they just gave me the gold. I threw it in the fire, and out came this calf." And Aaron, just kind of a wimpy, a milquetoast kind of a guy, Miriam was motivating this thing. Why does little brother Moses get the spotlight? Why does little brother Moses get to be the big boss? Why does little brother Moses get to be the leader? Why him and not me? You know, it was a valid question they were asking, but it was a smokescreen. The question was, hath the Lord indeed spoken by Moses? But then verse number two, you see it clearer when they said, hath the Lord, they questioned him, verse number one, because he married the Ethiopian woman, supposedly, apparently, Zipporah had died. He remarried that Ethiopian woman. The question, a valid question, not ethnically or racially, but spiritually, was she a believer? Was she inside of the covenant promises to Israel? And so a valid question, but if you listen close enough, boy, that valid question wasn't the question. It was envy that was driving this. It was that jealousy that was driving this. Miriam, gifted spiritually, leader-type personality. Aaron, a high position personally, and they're biting, they're devouring. Envy was already eating at them emotionally. Envy was already corroding them internally before they started lashing out at Moses verbally. Look at verse 2. And they said, hath the Lord indeed spoken only by Moses? Hath he not spoken also by us? And the Lord heard it. Of course he heard it. Behold, the eyes of the Lord are in every place, beholding the evil and the good. Behold, the ears of the Lord are in every place, hearing in the dorm room, hearing in the lunch line. Boy, the positive and the praiseworthy, but also the criticalness and the cynicism. Verse 4. And the Lord spake suddenly unto Moses, and unto Aaron, and said unto Miriam, come out, ye three, unto the tabernacle of the congregation. And the three came out, and the Lord came down in the pillar of the cloud and stood in the door of the tabernacle and called Aaron and Miriam, and they both came forth, and he said, hear now my words, if there be a prophet among you. Touching on the fact that, Miriam, I get the fact that you're a prophetess. I get that. And Miriam, you do have a calling on your life. You are doing a great work with your life. But if there be a prophet among you, I, the Lord, will make myself known unto him in a vision, and will speak unto him in a dream, a cloudy vision, a dark dream. But my servant Moses is not so. Well, he's so much more than just a prophet. He's so much more than just a prophetess. I don't speak to him in visions and in dreams, cloudy visions and dark dreams. Look at it. My servant Moses is not so, who is faithful in all mine house. With him will I speak, look at it, mouth to mouth, even apparently. Boy, I'm going to appear to him. I'm not just going to be in a cloudy vision or in a dark dream. Boy, I have a personal, a very close relationship with mouth to mouth, even apparently, and not in dark speeches. And the similitude of the Lord shall he behold. Boy, he's going to see my goodness. He's going to see my mercy to the point of his face glowing because him being in my presence. The similitude of the Lord shall he behold. Wherefore then were ye not afraid to speak against my servant Moses? Boy, they got out of place when they got a burr under their saddle. Why him and not me? Why does he get that and not me? Why is he and not me? Why do they and not us? And they were out of order when they got out of joint. I like the fact that when God got involved, he put them back in the right order. Look at verse number one. And Miriam and Aaron spake against Moses. Verse 4. And the Lord spake suddenly. He inverts it. And the Lord spake suddenly, not Miriam, Aaron, Moses. He spake suddenly unto Moses and unto Aaron and unto Miriam. God, who does all things decently and in order, put them back in the right order. But then he calls them out. Those three, and he's speaking to them, a severe rebuke, putting Miriam in her place, putting Aaron in his place. Verse 9, and the anger of the Lord was kindled against them. Again, we're looking at the corruption of envy. Put down number one. First off, it displeases God. It displeases God. When you have that green-eyed monster of envy that is saying, why him, not me? Why does he get to sing, not me? Why does he get to and not me? And why is he recognized and not me? And why does he have that job and not me? Why him, not me? That's not fair. Number one, it displeases God. Look at verse 9. And the anger of the Lord was kindled against them. Kindled against them. It displeases God. Listen, when I'm envious of the position you have, I'm not enjoying the position that God's given me. When I'm envious of the promotion that God gave you, I'm not thanking him and grateful to him for the promotion that God's already given to me. When I'm envious of the blessings and the outpouring of grace on your life, I've taken my eyes off of the one. When I'm looking at you, I'm not looking into Jesus, the author and finisher of our faith. Boy, I've taken my eyes off the one from whom all blessings flow, and it displeases God. Not only was God displeased, God departed. Look at it in verse number 9. And the anger of the Lord was kindled against them, say it with me, and he departed. And he departed. Well, I can take you to churches where they still have a religious schedule. They still have religious activities, but God has departed. And now they have a form of godliness, but they're denying the power thereof. The presence of God, and I understand he's omnipresent, but he's especially present where people are grateful and glorifying and praising. He inhabits the praises of Israel. And when I'm envying you, I'm not praising him. So the corruption of envy, number one, it displeases God. Put down number two, it destroys self. Why him, not me? Why him, not me? Why them, not us? And why does a little brother get to? And why does he have the opportunity to and not us? It displeases God, destroys self. Verse 10, and the cloud departed from off the tabernacle, and behold, Miriam became leprous, white as snow. And Aaron looked upon Miriam, and behold, she was leprous. The stench and odor of leprosy, they say, could be, you could smell it 100 feet away. The rotting of the flesh, the rotting of the flesh. Hansen's disease, of course, it's a secondary disease causing those infirmities because it desensitizes the nerves. And now there's a scraping and a dismembering and a rotting of the flesh. And that's one of the reasons I think that a leper had to stay 100 paces away from, 100 feet away from anyone else, crying out, Leviticus 14, unclean, unclean, because of the rotting of the flesh, the stench and odor of leprosy, the stench and odor of our envy, the rotting of the personality, the corruption of a person spiritually. Hey, how many assistant pastors have been eaten up by envy? How many Christians have been eaten up by envy? How many pastors and servants of God have been eaten up by envy? Job 5, for wrath killeth the foolish man, and envy slayeth the silly ones. The corruption of envy, it destroys self. Why him and not me? Why does he get that opportunity and not me? And why is he promoted and not me? And why does he have that spot and not me? It displeases God. It destroys self. By the way, that disease of leprosy wasn't just kind of capriciously and arbitrarily decided. It pictures perfectly outwardly the corrosion and what happens to us spiritually, inwardly. It eats away at you spiritually. You begin to smell the stench as far as your personality. It's destructive emotionally. The wise man said, a sound heart is the life of the flesh, but envy the rottenness of bones. You know, one of the reasons why all of us need to work on lust, something else, someone else, somewhere else, and all of us at times can need to get back on the top side of this thing of envy is because it's sins of the spirit, it's sins of the heart. It's what some would consider acceptable sins. debauchery and immorality and drunkenness. Boy, obviously people see that and we need to get that corrected, but that lust on the inside, that envy on the inside, boy, it's damaging. It's destructive. Number 16, Aaron's going to be on the other side of it. When Korah, Dathan, and Abiram gathered themselves together and spake against Moses and against Aaron. Hey, this time Aaron, seeing Galatians 6:7 play out in his life, as they're speaking against him, almost the same thing when they say, ye take too much upon you, seeing all the congregation are holy, every one of them, and the Lord is among them. Wherefore then lift ye up yourselves above the congregation of the Lord? Hath the Lord indeed spoken only by Moses? Hath he not also spoken by us? Korah, Dathan, and Abiram, and of course we know the earth opened and swallowed them up. But long before they were swallowed up by the earth, they had already been swallowed up by their envy. Boy, why did they die? Why were they destroyed? Was it rebellion? Not initially. Was it just stubbornness? Not foundationally. Psalm 106:16 says, they envied Moses. Why him and not us? Why him and not us? Why him and not us? 11. And Aaron said unto Moses, alas, my Lord, I beseech thee, lay not the sin upon us wherein we have done foolishly and wherein we have sinned. Let her not be as one dead of whom the flesh is half consumed when he cometh out of his mother's womb. 14. And the Lord said unto Moses, if her father had but spit in her face. You talk about a vivid word picture there. If her father had but spit in her face. Basically, Miriam was spitting in the face of her father because she was envying what God did for someone else. Look at it. If her father had but spit in her face, should she not be ashamed 7 days? Let her be, note this, shut out from the camp 7 days. Let her be isolated 7 days. Let her have no interaction with others, shut out of the camp 7 days. And after that, let her be received. Hey, the corruption of envy, it displeases God. It destroys self and it distances us. Well, we all know friendships that were close, personal, but something happened, usually envy. Something happened that caused them now to be distant and fractured, and usually it's because of envy. Why him? Not me. Why him? Not me. Why does he get and not me? A friendship distances because of envy. A church member leaves because of envy. A job is quit because of envy. A divorce happens because of envy. A backbiting and devouring tongue lashes out, usually because of envy. It displeases God. It destroys self, and it distances us. Isn't that what happened with Joseph and his brothers? Joseph and his brothers, the Bible says, when he had his father's favor, they said, why him and not us? When he got that leader type coat of many colors, they said, why him and not us? When he had that dream of authority and leadership, they said, why him and not us? Genesis 37:11, and his brethren envied him. And of course, they distanced from him. They tried to kill him. They sold him into slavery. They sent him off to Potiphar's house and to Egypt and had no relationship with him, all because of envy. It was so bad. Genesis 37:4 says, they hated him and could not speak peaceably unto him. Not that they would not or that they did not, but they could not. And of course, Romans says, if it be possible, live peaceably with all men. But if you have envy, boy, that's going to drive your words. That's going to drive those relationships. Boy, it distances. It distances. Envy keeps others at arm's length. Battles begin because of envy. From whence come wars and fightings among you? Come they not hence, even of your own lusts, which war in your own members, defining it, 4:5. Do you think that the scripture saith in vain, the spirit that dwelleth in us lusteth to envy? Boy, envy breaks relationships. Envy causes people to walk away. And isn't that what happened with Saul and David? Remember David? The only thing he ever did was help Saul, King Saul, defeat the enemy, kill Goliath. The only thing David ever wanted to do was be a blessing to Saul. Until Saul started to hear those songs, Saul has slain his thousands, but David is tens of thousands. And from that point on, And by the way, that song wasn't even accurate. David didn't slay 10,000 people by then. He killed one giant, but the proponents of him were singing his praise. Saul, thousands, David, tens of thousands. And Saul was very wroth, and the saying displeased him. And he said, "They have ascribed unto David 10,000s. To me they have ascribed but thousands. And what can he have more but the kingdom?" And Saul eyed David, that green-eyed monster of envy. And Saul eyed David from that day forward. And for the rest of his life, Saul displeased God. For the rest of his life, Saul destroyed self. And for the rest of his life, he distanced from David, all because of envy. Isn't that what the Jews had basically against Paul? When Paul's crowds were increasing and multiplying, and their crowds were diminishing, Acts 13. But when the Jews saw the multitudes, they were filled with envy and spake against those things which were spoken by Paul. And basically, isn't that why the chief priests offered up our Savior, the Lord Jesus Christ? Mark 15, the chief priests had delivered him for envy. It displeases God. It destroys self. It distances us. It damages all. Look at verse number 15, still in the text. Envy, envy, envy, the corruption of it. And Miriam was shut out from the camp 7 days, and the people journeyed not. Their progress was paralyzed. The congregation of Israel basically was shut down because one sinner destroyeth much good. But take a family and add envy, Adam and Eve, and they lose a son. Take a church and add envy, Diotrephes, who loveth to have the preeminence, and you'll have division and discontentment and derogatory comments. But if you have bitter envyings and strife in your heart, glory not, lie not against the truth. This wisdom descendeth not from above, but is earthly and sensual and devilish. For where envyings and strife is, there is confusion and every evil work. Well, I'm simply trying to paint how big and how bad. Why him, not me? Why does he get to sing and not me? Why does he have the boss's favor and not me? Why does he get the opportunity and not me? How big and how bad envy is. By the way, again, I think all of us need to just every once in a while check this thing and make sure that the correction of it. We have it in our passage, the correction of it. We saw the corruption of it, how bad it is, displeases and destroys and distances and damages all. But how about how do I get this thing corrected? If I do have that green-eyed monster, a little monster now, but it's getting bigger as I'm saying, why him and not me? Number one, the correction of it, it's corrected by the fruit of the Spirit. Boy, the fruit of the Spirit. Look at verse number 3. In the middle of the mess, Miriam's mess, the middle of the mess, verse number 3 highlights Moses' meekness. Look at verse 3. Now when the man Moses, was what? Was very meek above all the men which were upon the face of the earth. You see, this thing of envy, you don't overcome it by willpower. You overcome it by God's power. The Holy Spirit of God filling you. The Christ life living through you. And of course, the outflowing of the flesh. Galatians 5 says, now the works of the flesh are manifest, which are these. Verse 21 says, envyings. The inverse counterpart to that, the fruit of the Spirit. The fruit of the Spirit is love, joy, peace, long-suffering, gentleness, goodness, faith. Meekness. You see, you don't answer envy by, okay, I'm going to try harder and I'm going to muster up my character, my diligence, willpower. No, it's the Holy Spirit of God filling you. The fruit of the Spirit displaying in you. I love the verse that says, Joseph was a fruitful bough, even a fruitful bough by a well whose branches ran over the wall. The archers hated him and shot at him. And of course, we understand we're not going to be physically attacked, but there are those that speak like the piercings of a sword, who whet their bow and shoot their arrows, even their bitter words. The archers have hated him and shot at him and sorely grieved him, but his bow abode in strength, retained its strength. He didn't shoot arrows back. His bow abode in strength. How did it do that? Because the arms of his hands were made strong by the hands of the mighty God of Jacob. You see, when you're tempted to lash out, boy, it's not willpower, it's God's hands on your hands holding you back. It's God's Spirit controlling your spirit, calming you down. And doesn't Galatians 5 say, walk in the Spirit, meekness, walk in the Spirit, and ye shall not fulfill the lust of the flesh, envy. So the correction is the fruit of the Spirit. The correction number two is a love for people, a love for people. Look at verse number 13. Verse 13, we're done. How do you correct it? Why him and not me? Why him and not me? How do you correct it? Look at 11. When she struck with leprosy, Aaron said unto Moses, alas, my Lord, I beseech thee, lay not this sin upon us, wherein we have done foolishly, wherein we have sinned. Let her be not as one dead, of whom flesh is half consumed when he cometh out of his mother's womb. And Moses cried and said, she got what she deserved. Is that what verse 13 says? Look at it. And Moses cried unto the Lord, saying, heal her now, O God, I beseech thee. You see, Moses' love for people was so much bigger than his pride for self. So much bigger than, boy, him being offended. Boy, he loved people so much. In fact, turn back to chapter 11, quickly, chapter 11. Look at verse number 27. Of course, God's taking his spirit and putting it upon the spirit of the 70 others to help him, to bless him, Moses, 27. And there ran a young man and told Moses and said, Eldad and Medad do prophesy in the camp, tying Numbers 11 yesterday and Numbers 12 today together. And Joshua, the son of Nun, servant Moses, one of his young men answered and said, my Lord Moses, forbid them. Eldad and Medad, they're prophesying in the camp. Forbid them. A lot like the disciples that said, Master, we saw one casting out devils in your name, and he followeth not us. And we forbade him. Same type deal here. Joshua is saying, Eldad, Medad, they're prophesying. Forbid them. And Moses, 29, said unto him, next word, what's that next word? Enviest thou for my sake? Well, I'd rather have the people blessed than me having to be the one that blesses the people. Boy, my love for the people is so much bigger than my pride for having to be the one, having to be the guy, having to be up here. No, I want the people blessed so much. If God raises up Eldad and Medad, praise the Lord for that. Psalm 73, and we're done. If you have time, turn there quickly. I want to read it. Not even going to give commentary on it. Envy, boy, it's destructive. Displeases, distance, destroys, damages. The answer is the Holy Spirit of God filling you. Be not drunk with wine, or exactly, be filled with the Spirit. And then a love for the people. Asaph in Psalm 73, truly God is good to Israel, those governed by God. Truly God is good, even to such that are of a clean heart. But as for me, my feet were almost gone. I can say God is good, but I don't see how God is good. I can say it theologically, theoretically, but I can't sense it personally. As for my feet almost gone, my steps had well nigh slipped, for I was envious at the foolish when I saw the prosperity of the wicked. They're not in trouble as other men, neither are they plagued like other men. Verse 7, their eyes stand out with fatness. They're blessed. I'm envious of them. 12, behold, these are the ungodly who prosper in the world. They increase in riches. Verily, I have cleansed my heart in vain, washed my hands in innocency. For all the day long have I been plagued. They're not plagued, but I'm plagued. I'm envious of them and chastened every morning. That's me, 16. When I thought to know this, it was too painful for me until I went into the sanctuary of God. Then I understood. 23, nevertheless, I'm continually with thee. Thou hast holden me by my right hand. When you're walking hand in hand with God, it doesn't matter the thing, the one, or the place that you have. Let your conversation be without covetousness. Be content with such things as you have. As he has said, I will never leave thee, and I will never forsake thee. 24, thou shalt guide me with thy counsel. Afterward, receive me to glory. Whom have I in heaven but thee? There is none upon the earth that I desire beside thee. My flesh and my heart faileth, but God's greater than that. But God is the strength of my heart, my portion forever. For lo, they that are far from thee shall perish. Thou hast destroyed all of them that go a-whoring from thee. But it is good for me to draw near to God. I have put my trust in the Lord, that I may declare all thy works.
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4: Chapter 5 and verse 22.

Lucy and Charlie Brown are having a conversation. And Lucy looks at Charlie Brown and says, have you ever known anyone who was truly happy? And for the next two frames of that cartoon, Snoopy comes dancing through, as only Snoopy can. His ears flopping in the wind, his feet padding very quickly. And he dances through one frame and dances through the next one. While Charlie Brown and Lucy just stand there and stare at him. In the last frame, Lucy looks at Charlie Brown and says, okay, did you ever know anyone who was truly happy in their right mind? Joy. Where did it go? I don't know what happened to it. Somewhere along the line, joy was lost. And it needs to be part of our life. It needs to be because of Galatians chapter 5, verse 22. But the fruit of the Spirit is love, comma, joy. And it's listed second only behind love. It is a major, major fruit of the Spirit. And it ought to be true in all of our lives. Surely we should love, but just as surely we should have joy in our life. Go over to Philippians chapter 4. Philippians chapter 4. In verse 4 of chapter 4 of Philippians, Paul says, rejoice in the Lord always, and again I say, rejoice. Let your moderation be known unto all men. The Lord is at hand. Be careful for nothing, but in everything by prayer and supplication with thanksgiving, let your requests be made known unto God, and the peace of God, which passeth all understanding, shall keep your hearts and minds through Christ Jesus. Joy is the enjoyment of God. Joy is a reflection of God. And a Christian man or woman ought to be an individual of joy. The peace of God which passeth understanding, where did it go? The joy of God, where has it gone? We're doing something to hide it. If joy is a fruit of the Spirit, then it's in you. Do you know Jesus Christ is your Savior? If you do, the Spirit of God lives in you, and one of the things He brought to you was joy. And it needs to be shining through you. Jesus said He wanted to live His life through you. If you allow that, then the joy the Holy Spirit brought with Him is going to be evident every day in your life. Why is it not? Well, if it's not, we must be blocking it. Now, this is a simple illustration. Forgive me for the simplicity of it, but I'm a simple person. There's light. The Spirit of God brings to you fruit. That light of that fruit shines through us in love and joy and all the other things. It's there. You can see it. It shines through us, but we block it. The flashlight is still on. It's just been blocked. We don't let it come through. We stop it. We get in the way. We find ways to keep it from being shown in our life. It's there. It's always there. We just put up roadblocks so it can't be seen as clearly as it should have been. God wants you to experience joy. But experiencing the joy of God in your life, like everything else in our Christian life, is a choice. We can choose to love. We can choose to have joy. But it's more than just a choice. It's also a command. Chapter 3 in Philippians verse 1. Finally, my brethren, rejoice in the Lord. Finally. Last thing I'm going to tell you. And usually the last thing people tell you is the most important thing they're going to tell you. Rejoice in the Lord. Back over in chapter 4, rejoice. And again, I say, rejoice. It's commanded that we be joyous
rejoicing people. 19 times in the book of Philippians, the word joy or rejoicing is used. It just reeks with joy. It's all over the book. But we forget who wrote the book and under the circumstances in which it was written. He wrote it from jail with a death sentence hanging over his head. He's just waiting to find out if he's going to die or not. But this book, 19 times, uses rejoicing or joy. Philippians chapter 3. Would you look at that with me? Philippians 3 and verse 8. He says this, "Yea, doubtless, and I count all things but loss for the excellency of the knowledge of Christ Jesus my Lord, for whom I have suffered the loss of all things." I've lost it all. "For his name I have suffered the loss of everything." He's alone. He's isolated. Doesn't have his friends there, doesn't have his co-laborers around him, has no idea what his future holds. Yet this book is a book of joy and rejoicing. There's no complaining there, no feeling sorry for himself. There's victory and rejoicing on every single page of this book. Where do we get the idea that Christianity is for very serious, somber, artificially pious, self-righteous people? I don't know where that came from, but we need to laugh and we need to enjoy life and we need to be filled with joy. And if we're not, we're the ones blocking the light somewhere along the line, because God expected us to live that way. Paul lives his life in joy, and he lives it one day at a time. Again, in Philippians chapter 3, he makes this comment in verse 13. "Brethren, I count not myself to have apprehended, but this one thing I do, forgetting those things which are behind and reaching forth unto those things which are before, I press toward the mark for the prize of the high calling of God in Christ Jesus." And you know how we read that? Every time we read that, we say, you know, Paul put all those bad things behind him. He put behind him all that scourging and that a day and a night in the deep and all those horrible things that happened to him. He put all that bad stuff in the past and moved on. But when he wrote this, what was in his past? What was it back there he was laying aside? We don't even think about this. He was free back then. He was free to plant churches, and God had given him a marvelous church planting ministry in so many areas of the world. He was living in the midst of God's richest blessings on his ministry. We look at Paul and say, oh, he's just putting all the bad stuff behind him. No, Paul said, I live today. It may be good, it may be bad, but I put it behind me. I had freedom, I put that behind me. I had the opportunity to plant churches all throughout Asia. I'm willing to put that behind me. So I can still press for the mark. So I can still move on to what God wants me to be. I'm going to live in joy, and I'm going to put everything behind me, whether it be good or whether it be bad. Today matters, and today needs to be lived in joy. And that's exactly what Paul had to say. God intends us to live each day in an atmosphere of victory. What is joy? Joy is the realization that God is in control. Joy rests in the belief in the sovereignty of God. I can have joy in whatever situation if I know God's in charge. God is sovereign. God's going to work it out for my good. It doesn't matter what I face today. God's in it, and God is good, and I have joy. And that was Paul's reasoning. The reason we don't show forth that joy is because we block it. We repress it. And we do it several ways in our life. Let me give you three joy busters. Things that we're going to put in our life, allow in our life to block the joy that ought to be there and ought to be shining forth in our life. One, unsatisfied expectations. We don't live in joy because we live in unsatisfied expectations. Do you feel that you're living a life of joyless routine? Do you remember the

always fresh. Do you feel that way? You feel you live your life in a series of joyless routines. What's your life like? Well, time to make the donuts. You know? Are you discontent with how your life is progressing? Do you feel you just don't have everything that you want? Well, all that's based upon expectation. And when we live a life in unsatisfied expectations, it will rob us of joy. Would you look at Philippians chapter 4? Look at verse 12. Paul says this, I know both how to be abased and I know how to abound. Everywhere and in all things, I am instructed both to be full and to be hungry, both to abound and to suffer need. Now we read that and say, well, that's good, Paul. Paul could handle it either way. That was good. But we fail to read into that verse what he's actually saying, and that's the fact that I was abased. I was hungry. I did suffer need. Yet, I was content in those times. I have a question for you. Who said you could have expectations? Who gave you the right to expect anything? And the answer is no one. You did that on your own. You built up your own expectations of what life would be like, of what your job would be like, of what ministry would be like, of what people would be like. God didn't do that for you, and He didn't build up those expectations. You did that entirely and completely on your own. Contentment will not come in your life when you have everything that you want or everything you think you deserve. Contentment comes when you want what you have. There are guys here sitting here saying, you know, I'm going to get married one day. I'm going to have a trophy wife. That's what I'm going to have. She's going to be gorgeous. And all the guys are going to be jealous of me because I have this trophy wife. Well, you might have a trophy wife, but it may be more like a trophy that just came back from the taxidermist. You don't know what you're going to have in life. We build up our own expectations of things. God didn't do that. God didn't promise you anything but Himself. We build up everything else. Contentment's not going to come when you have everything you want. It'll come when you want what you have. Unsatisfied expectations kill our joy. Why is my life this way? Why don't I have what I thought I'd have? Why is it not what I thought, how I pictured it? Why don't I have the kind of satisfaction I thought I'd have at this point of my life? Why don't I have the kind of success I thought I'd have by this time in my life? What's wrong? Nothing's wrong. You've just built up expectations you had no right to have. And it's robbed you of your joy. Expect nothing. God will always give you more than that. But if you'll expect nothing, whatever comes into your life, you'll be grateful for, and you won't have those unsatisfied expectations. Something else we use to block joy in our life is unresolved conflict. Joy evaporates when we have conflict with other people. Hebrews chapter 12 says this, follow peace with all men, lest any root of bitterness springing up trouble you. If you don't have peace with people, you don't have peace with God. And if you don't have peace with God, you don't have God's joy. God cares, He cares about your horizontal relationships. So much that He flatly states, if they're not right, then you're not right with Him. We have to find a way to live at peace with men. If you're the kind of person who just keeps a list of all the bad things that have ever happened to you, and everybody that has ever said anything unkind to you, criticized you, or not treated you with the kind of respect you thought you deserved, you're going to be a person with absolutely no joy in your life. You need to settle those unresolved conflicts. Paul recognized the link between joy and unity of the brethren in Philippians chapter 2. Look at the second verse of Philippians 2. He says this, fulfill ye my joy that ye be like-minded, having the same love, being of one accord, of one mind. He understood there's a link
between whether or not we are joyful and whether or not we give.

0: get along, whether or not we have one mind. We're of one love, and we care about each other. There's a spirit in a church or an organization or a group of people that is tangible. You can just touch it. You can feel it when their mind is one, when there's mutual respect, when there's nothing between them, when the love flows freely, when nobody's holding anything against anybody else. If you want to kill joy in your life, then you have unresolved conflict. If you do, you will not be a joyous person. And the person you may be having conflict with may not be here. They may be back home somewhere. But God's not going to let you have the kind of joy you should have until you get that fixed. Pick up the phone. Fix it. Your roommate, fix it. I'll tell you something else. Sometimes with our college students, you get in a relationship, a guy-girl relationship, and when it doesn't go the way you think it's going to go, when the big breakup takes place, there's hatred there. You understand that that's just wrong? That you don't have the right to hate somebody because they may have rejected you socially, because the relationship didn't work the way it was supposed to work. We somehow, in our mind, we have a disconnect between our Christian life and what this book says and the kind of life we live every day. We don't have the right to hold a grudge against anybody. If you have unresolved conflicts in your life, you're not going to have the joy that you want to have. Number three, unrepented sin will block the joy in your life. Guilt will steal your joy. Would you keep your place here in Philippians and join me in Psalm 32? David knew all about unrepented sin. I'm going to go ahead and start reading. Psalm 32. Blessed is he whose transgression is forgiven, whose sin is covered. Blessed is the man unto whom the Lord imputeth not iniquity, and in whose spirit there is no guile. When I kept silence, my bones waxed old through my roaring all the day long. For day and night thy hand was heavy upon me. My moisture is turned into the drought of summer. I acknowledged my sin unto thee, and mine iniquity have I not hid. I said, I will confess my transgressions unto the Lord, and thou forgavest the iniquity of my sin. David understood what it was to have sin unrepented of. And he talks about it here in the first two verses. And he talks about it, I want you to notice, in the present. Blessed is he whose transgression is, not shall be, is forgiven, whose sin is covered, not meaning covered up, but covered by forgiveness. Blessed is the man unto whom the Lord imputeth not iniquity, and in whose spirit there is no guile. He begins this with the idea he has been forgiven. It's in the present. This is the way things are now between myself and the Lord, but it wasn't always that way. Verse 3, when I kept silent, this is past tense, my bones waxed old through my roaring all the day long. I just couldn't stand it. God just wouldn't leave me alone. He was just beating up on me. Day and night thy hand was heavy upon me. I felt your presence. I felt your convicting spirit. I knew you were there. My moisture is turned into the drought of summer. My mouth just dried up. I was under such stress because I had this sin in my life unconfessed. I just dried up. Blessed is the sin that's forgiven. Blessed is the man whom God holds nothing against. But I haven't always been that kind of a man. I've been the verse 3 and 4 man. What changed it? Verse 5. I acknowledge my sin unto thee. Mine iniquity have I not hid. I said, I will confess my transgressions unto the Lord, and thou forgavest the iniquity of my sin. I had the sin. I carried the sin. I wouldn't confess the sin. My bones roared. I felt your hand on me. I just dried up from the stress of this thing in my life. Finally, I came to myself. I confessed it. Blessed is the man whose sin is covered. Blessed is the man whom the Lord does not impute anything to. Now, he ends the psalm with verse 11. And it's a psalm, a verse of great joy. Be glad in the Lord and rejoice, ye righteous, and shout for joy, all ye that are upright in heart. Do you want joy? Do you want to be able to rejoice? Do you want to be able to shout? Then get rid of the sin that you know is there. You're aware of it. He's convicting you of it. He's talking to you about it right now. Get rid of it. Confess it. Take it to Him so you can rejoice and live in joy again. Why carry it? Why treat that sin like it was precious to you? Why treat that sin like it was treasure? Get rid of it and have joy in your life. What hides our joy? Unsatisfied expectations, conflict with others, unrepented sin. Now, what can I do to build joy in my life? Well, let's look at five very, very quickly. Five things we can do that are joy builders in our life. Number one, recognize that God is joyful. God laughs. God enjoys His day. God's never been depressed. God is the author of joy. The Holy Spirit is God, and He's the one that brought that fruit to your life, joy. God is a God that is joyful. Zephaniah chapter 3, for the Lord thy God in the midst of thee is mighty. He will save. He will rejoice over thee with joy. He will rest in His love. He will joy over thee with singing. God rejoices. He is joy. He sings. God is happy. God has joy. I don't know why it is we always picture God as though He just finished a large lemon. God is happy. God sings. He rejoices. That's the God we serve, and that's the God that we worship. He's a God of laughter, Isaiah 65. Be ye glad and rejoice forever in that which I create. For behold, I create Jerusalem a rejoicing. It's His rejoicing. And her people a joy to Him. He has joy. He has rejoicing. Joy is a characteristic of God. He is happy. He is joyful. Look at John again. Stay in Philippians if you would, but look at John. John chapter 15. And we're looking at verses 10 and 11. John 15, 10 and 11. If ye keep my commandments, ye shall abide in my love, even as I have kept my Father's commandments and abide in His love. These things have I spoken unto you, that my joy might remain in you and that your joy might be full. It's His joy that He wants to remain in us, that our joy might be full. If we ever get the picture that God is a God of joy, He's a God of laughter. When you see God in heaven, He'll have a great big smile on His face and wide open arms. He's a God of joy. Secondly, how can I build some joy in my life? Secondly, reaffirm a commitment to others. Reaffirm a commitment to others. Stop focusing on you. Romans chapter 12 says, rejoice with them that do rejoice and weep with them that weep. God expects us to interact with others in significant ways, in substantial ways, in ways that matter. You laugh with them when they're laughing. You weep with them when they're weeping. If you want joy in your life, stop focusing on you and focus on other people. Do not live a solitary life. We need each other. In Philippians chapter 1, Paul made this comment in verse 21. Philippians 1 in verse 21. For to me to live is Christ and to die is gain. Well, you know, dying would be better for me. It'd be better for me to move on. But he keeps talking. And when he keeps talking, he makes some beautiful comments in verses 24 and 25. Nevertheless, to abide in the flesh is more needful for you. And having this confidence, I know that I shall abide and continue with you all for your furtherance, that your life would be better, your furtherance and joy of faith. Yep, for me, it would probably be better to just go on home, but for you, it wouldn't be. I need to be here for you. I need to help build you up. I need your furtherance. And that means a lot to me. He was focused on other people and not himself. It's better for others if you take an interest in them. We need each other. If we live in loving relationships with each other, our joy will be full. Now hear me, because we got a lot of folks in here doing this. Stop waiting on somebody else to love you. Stop waiting for somebody else to lift you up. Stop waiting for somebody else to make your life better. Stop waiting for somebody else to bring you encouragement and to bring you strength in Christ. You go do it for somebody else. And that's what the Bible teaches. Go be a blessing. Commit yourself to others, and your life will be full of joy. Number three, surrender and serve God. Focus on the kingdom. Focus on the gospel. Surrender and serve God. We have work to do. We're here for a purpose. We have a reason for being here. He left and he looked at us and said, "Occupy till I come." There's a reason why we're here. See purpose in what you do. Be excited that he's called you to do something in his name, and surrender and serve. Luke chapter 15, he said this, "There's joy in heaven over one sinner that repenteth." If you have something to do with someone coming to Christ, that joy in heaven is going to just run right over the ramparts and spill into your life. In John chapter 4, he said this, "My meat is to do the will of him that sent me and to finish his work." It's why I'm here. It's the most important thing I'm doing. In the very next verse, he said this to them, "Why are you waiting for the harvest? Don't say a few more months and then the harvest. Look at the fields. Lift up your eyes. They are already white unto the harvest." Focus on the kingdom. Focus on the gospel. Say, "Well, I'm afraid to step out. I'm afraid to do anything. I don't have any skill. I don't have any ability. I don't know what to do. I'm kind of mousy. I don't know what to do. I'm afraid if I step out, I'll do damage. I'll create problems. I just don't know. I want to serve, but where do I serve? I want to serve, but how do I serve? I want to serve, but I'm afraid to serve." Don't shrink back from a life of service because you're afraid to fail. I shared this comment with our faculty last week at our Christian Educators Conference. Don't be afraid to fail. More people have stepped back out of the ministry and not served and not been used to full capacity by God because they feared failure than any other reason. I'm just afraid. Proverbs 24 says this, "A just man falleth seven times and riseth up again." A just man, not a wicked man, not a sinful man, a just man will fall seven times, but a just man riseth up and just keeps on going. You need to understand that failure magnifies our understanding of something. That he does the work through us, we don't do the work. He does it through us. And as you fail, that's magnified in your life, and you begin to truly understand that. It's not me, it's him. So my fear of failure is nothing but sin. I shouldn't fear it. He's going to do the work through me, and he's going to be successful. We view failure as a negative thing, something to avoid. But you need to understand, those who have never failed have never tried. Each setback in our life is a stepping stone. With each setback in our life, hear me, we are closer to being the instrument that he can use after the failure than we were before the failure. Just keep on getting up. He will train you. He will use you. What is failure? It is success deferred. We're getting there each time. You'll never put yourself out there. You'll never take a chance. You'll never reach. You'll never step into the abyss of the unknown if your heart is locked into a fear of failure. You'll never be everything you could be. Don't fear it. Step out. No one has ever served God who has not failed. 7 times we get up and we just keep going. Failure is not an unrighteous thing. A just man fails. Laugh at yourself, and the rest of the world will laugh with you instead of at you. Just keep on going. Surrender and serve, and there'll be joy in your life. Number 4, give God your problems. Give God your problems. Joy is an inward singing that cannot be silenced by negative circumstances. There are elements in our life and circumstances which we cannot control. Joy is independent of all of them. Things are going to come in your life you can't control. People are going to die that you loved dearly. It's going to break your heart. But the circumstances of life that we can't control do not control our joy. Because our joy is based, remember, on the sovereignty of God. And God is good. And everything He does in our life is good. Don't define joy as the absence of anything undesirable. Because that's not what joy is. Paul and Silas were beaten, thrown into the innermost prison. But at midnight, they sang anyway. Don't let circumstances get in your way. Give God your problems. 2 Corinthians 7. Paul said, I am filled with comfort. I am exceeding joyful in all our tribulations. What a statement. I've got all these problems, but I'm just exceeding joyful in the midst of them. Joy comes from a deep inner peace that God is in charge. What happens today is okay. God can solve it. What did he say? Come to me. Come to me. All ye that labor and are heavy laden, and I will give you rest. What did he say to us? He said, come to me. My yoke is easy. My burden is light. There's a yoke and there's a burden, but he'll take care of it. Give God your problems, and there'll be joy in your life. Number 5, and we close. Stay close to God. To experience this fruit of the Spirit, joy, we must live in obedience. John 15 says, abide in me and I in you. As the branch cannot bear fruit of itself except it abide in the vine, no more can ye except ye abide in me. You have to stay in the vine. We're just a branch. We get away from the vine, we just shrivel up and die. We have to stay in the vine and abide there. When we speak of joy, we don't speak of something that we are after. You can't seek joy. It's already there. It's already in your heart. It's already a fruit of the Spirit. It's there when the Holy Spirit came. We're not speaking of something we seek after. Joy is something that will come to us when we are after the heart of God. Stay close to Him, and He'll bring the joy with Him as your relationship becomes more and more open and more fluid. Romans chapter 14, the kingdom of God is not meat and drink, but righteousness and peace and joy in the Holy Ghost. Live close to Him. Let His righteousness shine through you. Let His peace be on you, and let His joy be in you. And that's the kingdom in your life. Then we shine. Then the light is bright. And then this world looks at us and says, I don't understand them. I have never understood them. Horrible things happen to them and they still trust their God. Terrible things come in their life and there's still joy on their lips. They rejoice in the midst of tragedy. They rejoice in the midst of tribulation. I don't understand it, but that lack of understanding will draw them to the Savior that changed you into something this world cannot understand. Where's the joy? Don't hide it. Build it in your life. See God as the happy individual He is. Reach out to others in this Christian family. Get involved in service. Give your problems to God. Stay close to the Savior, and your life will be full of joy. Heavenly Father, we thank You for the Word of God.
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2: The Gospel of Luke chapter 2. Look, if you would, at verse number 41. The Bible says in verse number 41, "Now His parents went to Jerusalem every year at the feast of the Passover. And when He was 12 years old, they went up to Jerusalem after the custom of the feast. And when they had fulfilled the days, as they returned, the child Jesus tarried behind in Jerusalem, and Joseph and his mother knew not of it. But they, supposing Him to have been in the company, went a day's journey, and they sought Him among their kinsfolk and acquaintance. And when they found Him not, they turned back again to Jerusalem, seeking Him. And it came to pass that after 3 days they found Him in the temple, sitting in the midst of the doctors, both hearing them and asking them questions. And all that heard Him were astonished at His understanding and answers. And when they saw Him, they were amazed. And His mother said unto Him," in verse 48, "Son, why hast Thou thus dealt with us? Behold, thy father and I have sought Thee sorrowing." And He said unto them, "How is it that you sought Me? Wished ye not that I must be about My Father's business?" And they understood not the saying which He spake unto them. And He went down with them and came to Nazareth and was subject unto them. But His mother kept all these sayings in her heart. And Jesus increased in wisdom and stature and in favor with God and man. Father, tonight, thank You again for Your love and grace. Lord, we do pray at this hour for Dr. Nonnemaker that You again would just draw very close to him. And God, may Your perfect will be accomplished in his life in these next several hours and days. I pray for his family. Lord, they need Your strength. They need Your help. God, again, I pray that You would just be very close to them. Now, I ask You to help us tonight, Lord. I pray as we come to consider another portion of Your Word that You'd help us. Lord, without You, we can do nothing. We understand tonight, God, that without Your power, without Your direction, without Your wisdom, nothing we'll say, nothing we'll do will accomplish anything. But I pray, oh God, tonight that You would use Your Word to speak with hearts. Lord, if there is one tonight that's come on this evening in this service that does not know Christ as their Savior, let this be that good hour of salvation for them. And then, Lord, for others perhaps that are struggling and some who are going through some difficult times, some that just need to hear from You, I pray, God, tonight again You'd use Your Word and speak to our hearts. And we'll thank You for all that You choose to accomplish in Jesus' name. Amen. Some years ago, I heard the story of a little girl that was in a program that was being put on at church, and her part of the program was to recite John 3:16. And she did so in this fashion. She said, "For God so loved the world that He gave His only forgotten Son." Well, that's not exactly the way that verse goes, is it? But oftentimes, that is the reality in our lives. He is His only forgotten Son. You read the story here in the book of Luke chapter 2, and it's hard to grasp all that was taking place. There was no question in the minds of Mary and Joseph the specialness of this child that had been entrusted to them. I mean, good night, an angel visited both of them and told them what this child was to be. Even if they did not understand completely what his mission in life was or who he was, they had to understand he was a very, very special child. And yet the Bible records for us that after having gone to Jerusalem for the feast of the Passover, as they were returning home, as they were making their way back, they realized he wasn't with them. Now, that would be understandable if it's like 15 minutes into the trip. You know, as a child, mom and dad goes off and leaves you at a gas station somewhere for an hour or two and doesn't notice you're gone. You tend to get a complex over something like that. I don't know if that ever happened to you or not. Hope not. But can you imagine a whole day they had journeyed and they had not realized that Christ was not among them? Now, after having said that, let me come to their defense for just a moment, remind you about some things. First of all, I remind you that it was the custom in that hour that when people were making their journey to Jerusalem for one of the feasts, that they would often travel in large companies. There were dangerous times. The thieves and just the dangers of society, of life itself, made it hard for one person or two people to travel along the road. So they would travel in great companies. One writer suggested that as they traveled along those dusty roads, as they would pass a town, that the people of that town would join in with them, and their numbers would swell as they would make their way closer to Jerusalem. Then the opposite would be true as they'd go home. They would travel back together, and those from this village would drop off, and those from that village would drop off. And so it was no surprise that there was a great number of people. And even it was no surprise that the children oftentimes grouped together and they played together and they were in various places sometimes when mom and dad were not there. One writer made mention of the fact that the men went together and the women went together, but really there's no historical record that I know of from that particular hour that verifies it. It happened later on, but there's no historical record. That's the way they traveled. The Bible doesn't say anything about it. But be that as it may, somehow or other in the whole process of things, they just didn't realize he was not there. And the day came to an end. They were a day's journey from Jerusalem, and they began to seek him among their kinsfolk. And all of a sudden they realized, he's not here. Have you ever had the experience of being out somewhere and having one of your children just get away from you? Maybe you've been in a department store or somewhere, and you're looking at some items, and they're supposed to be standing right there. And 2 seconds later, you turn around, and they're gone. Especially in today's society and with all the things that have happened, when something like that takes place, the blood just immediately drains from our face. And fear grips our heart. What in the world? Where are they? We begin to seek them wherever we could find them. Well, I imagine Mary and Joseph must have felt much the same way. But this evening, I want us to take just a few moments, and I want to share just some very simple thoughts with you from these verses of Scripture that are set before us about the forgotten Christ. The forgotten Christ. Would you first of all consider with me the place where they forgot him? The Bible records for us in verse number 41 and then in verse number 42 that they had gone to Jerusalem and they had gone there for the feast of the Passover. Now, Jewish law said there was something like 3 different feasts that all the men were supposed to come to, but as time had passed and things had changed, it really had come down to where basically if they made it, those at least that lived a long distance off, if they made it to one of the feasts out of the year, then that was supposed to be acceptable. And again, in the heart of this man, Joseph and Mary, and by the way, as you read through these verses, you begin to see what a devout couple they were. Because again, it was not required that the women go. But Mary, the Bible seems to indicate that every year when they made their trip to Jerusalem for the feast, that Mary went along. Not because she just wanted to go, I don't think. It was because of her great love for the Lord and her love for the things of God. And they had been down to the Passover, and it was a time of rejoicing. As a matter of fact, the Bible tells us in verse number 43 that when they had fulfilled the days, they say that sometimes when they would go, usually the feast was like 7 days long. And oftentimes when they would go, some people would come for a day or 2 days, kind of like, you know, church. You make your appearance, and once you've made your appearance, you're free to go. But they did more than just make an appearance. They stayed for the whole thing. They were there when the last amen was said, and everybody was shaking hands and hugging necks and talking about, well, we'll see you next year. They were a devout couple. And it was a time of rejoicing. And a time, you can imagine as they left that city, they would have been singing praises to God, and their mind would have drifted back, and they would have thought about all the wonderful things they had experienced in the last several days. That's where they forgot him. Can I just remind you about something this morning? Or this evening, excuse me. I found it to be true in my ministry that very few of us ever forget Christ while we're on the deathbed. Very few people forget Christ in the midst of a family crisis. Very few moms and dads forget the Lord when one of their children has rebelled and got out in the world away from God. It's not in the hard times that we forget him. But unfortunately, oftentimes, it's when things are going good in our life, if we're not careful, that we forget Christ. The sad but true commentary is that Oftentimes, Christians will not turn to God as we ought to until things begin to go haywire in our lives. Now, understand this. That's not to say, as sometimes people try to use the excuse, well, I'm not going to turn to God just when something's going bad in my life. Oh, listen, if something's going bad in your life, you better turn to God, because I guarantee you it's Him who's chastening you. And if you don't turn to God at that time, He'll have to turn the heat up. But I'm simply saying to you again, that oftentimes when we are enjoying the blessings of God in our life, when we are enjoying the bounties of God, when things just seem to be going our way, those are the times that we need to be the most careful. Those are the times that we need to be most on watch, because those are the times that we often forget Christ. I remember reading some years ago, and I'm not sure exactly what I was reading, but the story was being told about a family in a church had lost a son in the war over in Afghanistan. And they had established a memorial in their church in honor of their son, and asking people to give and to help missionaries over. Anyway, they had established a memorial in his name, and the Sunday morning they were dedicating it. They were giving great praise to God. And one lady elbowed her husband and said, "You know what we ought to do?" He said, "What?" He said, "We ought to establish a memorial to our son." And he said, "Well, honey, our son's still alive. He's not dead." She said, "I know. All the more reason to establish a memorial in his name, because he is alive and because he is doing what's right." You know, again, sometimes when things are good, we never think about doing something to honor God. When things are good, we never think about giving glory to God. But it's only when things turn bad. You know, it wouldn't hurt some of us to make a trip down to an altar, or maybe just in our home or there in our pew, it wouldn't hurt some of us just to bow our head before God and say, "Lord, things are going great in my life right now. Don't let me forget God. Things are wonderful in our family right now. We've never had a closer walk together. We've never had better fellowship. We've never enjoyed our children more than we are right now. Lord, please don't let us forget God." Let me hurry along and give you a second thing to think about. I also want you to notice, if you will, the attitude of these who forgot him. Look, if you will, in verse number 48. The Bible says that when they found him there in the temple, his mother said unto him, "Son, why hast thou thus dealt with us? Behold, thy father and I have sought thee." What's that last word? Sorrowing. "Thy father and I have sought thee sorrowing." Verse 48 tells us again volumes about the heart of Mary and Joseph. It tells us about their walk with the Lord. Because when they sought their son, they sought him sorrowing. We find here a very easy and a very biblical principle to tell the difference in a backslidden Christian and a religious pretender, someone that's never been saved. The way we simply tell the difference is their attitude when they realize that they've forgotten the Lord. I remember years ago, it's been over 40 years ago now, when I was still a student in college, old Dr. J. Vernon McGee came and preached in a Bible conference. Many of you hear him on the radio here all the time, but he was still alive back then, and he spoke in a Bible conference there where I was at college. And one evening, he preached a message on the parable of the prodigal son and the parable of the prodigal pig. Now, all of us are familiar with the parable of the prodigal son, Luke chapter 15. And we all know the story about the son that left the father's house and went into the far country and wasted his substance with riotous living. And we all remember how that when he had spent all of his living and had nothing, that he went down to that farmer and begged a job to take care of the pigs. And can you imagine anything more degrading to a Jewish boy than to end up in a pig pen actually battling with the pigs for something to eat? And yet the Bible records for us that ultimately there came the time when he came to himself. You remember that story? And the Bible said he began to reason in his own heart, and he said, "Down at my father's house." Wow. "In my father's house, they have more than enough." And he said, "Here's what I'm going to do. I'm going to arise and I'm going to go to my father. And I'm going to say to my father, 'Father, I've sinned against heaven and before thee, and I'm no more worthy to be called thy son. Make me as one of thy hired servants.'" But you know the story when the boy got home. You remember. The father didn't make him a hired servant. As a matter of fact, he didn't even finish his speech. I don't know if you've ever noticed that or not, but he'd rehearsed that speech all the way home. You can just see him going over his mind. Now, here's what I'm going to say. Father, I've sinned against heaven before thee. No more worthy to be called thy son. Make me one of thy hired servants. Over and over, he rehearsed that speech. When he got home, here came dad. And the boy launched into his speech. Father, I've sinned against heaven before thee. But that was as far as he got. Because the old man cut him off. And began to love on him and put the robe on him and put the ring on his finger and the shoes on his feet. He said, this my son was lost and he's found. There was great rejoicing because that prodigal son that was in the far country was so broken and brought to the end of himself that he realized that the best place he could go was back to the father's house. And there's where he was drawn to. Why? Because he was a son. But take your Bible real quickly, if you will, and go over to the book of 2 Peter chapter 2. Many of you have seen this verse before and understand where I'm headed. But in the book of 2 Peter chapter 2 and verse number 22, this is where old Dr. McGee got the prodigal pig from. In 2 Peter chapter 2 and verse 22, the Bible said, but it has happened unto them according to the true proverb. He's talking to those unsaved professors. He says, it's happened unto them according to the true proverb. Now watch this. The dog is turned to his own vomit again, and the sow that was washed to her wallowing in the mire. I still remember Dr. McGee talking about, well, when that boy came home, he said, now allow me to have a little license here to sort of use my spiritual imagination to what might have happened. He said, but when that boy went home, one of the pigs went with him. And said when they got there, the father was as glad to see the pig as he was the boy, and he brought him into the house and he scrubbed him all up, cleaned him all up real good and nice till he just shined as pink as he could shine. And the old man tied a ribbon in the pig's tail, and he just had the run of the house. He just anything he wanted, anything around that house, he was welcome to. But Dr. McGee said this. He said, every time it thundered and rain fell, that pig would walk out on the back porch and drag his toes through the mud because he loved it so much. And finally, there came that day when he just couldn't stand it any longer. And the sow that was washed returned to her wallowing in the mire. You see, a child of God belongs to the Lord. And whom the Lord loveth, he chasteneth. And he scourgeth every son whom he receiveth. But the Bible says, if any be without chastisement, whereof all are partakers, then are ye bastards and not sons. That son came home because he was a son. And when he came to the end of himself, that's where he was drawn to. That's where he belonged. But that pig doesn't belong in the father's house. That pig has a nature that draws it to the pig pen. And the first chance that it gets, he'll run back to the pig pen. And I'm just simply saying to you this evening that we can see here that Mary and Joseph were true children of God because when they realized that they had forgotten the Lord, they sought him sorrowing. But the sad truth this evening, there's a lot of folks who profess that they are God's children that have forgotten the Lord. But the really sad news is they don't seem to care. There doesn't seem to be any concern in their heart. There doesn't seem to be any desperateness in their soul. There doesn't seem to be any desire whatsoever to seek back to the Father's house. And I'm saying to you, that's pretty much how you can determine between a prodigal son and a prodigal pig. Thank God that Mary and Joseph sought him sorrowing. But then I quickly bring you to the third point that I want to give you and really the last thing. And that is, I want you to notice, if you will, the place where they found him. In verse number 45, the Bible says, and when they found him not among their company, they turned back again to Jerusalem seeking him. You know, just the little simple things of the Scriptures are what always speaks to my heart. Where did they go when they realized he wasn't in their number? They went back to the last place they had seen him. You know, I don't know about you, but doesn't it aggravate you when you've lost something and you ask someone, perhaps your spouse or whoever, you say, hey, I've lost my keys. Do you know where they are? And they say, no, I don't, but where did you have them last? Well, if I knew where I had them last, I'd go get them. But that's the problem. I don't remember where I had them last. But you see, Mary and Joseph remembered where the last place was they saw the Lord. And that's where they went back to look for him. Now remember this. It would have been much easier to have gone to a city that was closer to where they are at that time. Now, I didn't take the time to study all the geography of that part of the world, but I'm sure that there were some villages that were closer by. And they could have easily said, well, listen, there's no sense in us going all the way back to Jerusalem. Let's try this village. Maybe he's there. Let's try that village. Maybe he's there. But the truth is, they knew better. They knew where he was the last time they saw him. Can I just bring this down and remind you that oftentimes when you and I realize that we're out of fellowship with God, what we like to do is goof around and try to pretend like we're looking for the Lord. We're looking for him where we didn't lose him. We look for him in places where it wasn't really what the problem was. Sometimes folks will come in and they want to talk. Things are not right with them and God. Well, what's going on? Well, I'm just not reading my Bible like I ought to. Well, all right. That happens. I'm not praying like I ought to be praying. Well, yeah, that happens. But the more you talk with them, the more you begin to realize that they're into something else besides that. You begin to realize that maybe as a husband, they've let their eyes wander, and they've been looking at other women and having some terrible thoughts in their minds, and that's robbed their joy and their peace with God. But what they want to talk about is their prayer life. Well, it's important to get your prayer life straightened out, but that's not the bottom line problem. That's not the place where your fellowship with God was really broken at. We always want to put up smoke screens and talk about what's not really the problem at all. Oh, may God tonight help you and I to realize that if we're going to seek him sorrowing, we need to seek him where we lost him. I'm not talking about your salvation. You understand that. I'm talking about your fellowship with God this evening. And we need to seek him where we lost it, where we know that things were right with us in God, the peace of God filled our heart, the joy of God filled our soul, but all of a sudden it's not there anymore. Well, where did we lose it? We lost it on the altar of greed. We lost it in the arena of the world. We lost it in our unconcern for lost souls. Well, then let's get back there. Let's go back there and let's get things right with God. We'll always find what we're looking for when we look where we last had it. You understand this evening that sometimes what we need is just to get back the way things once were in our lives. But I want to emphasize something to you. Do you remember when God spoke to Jacob in the Old Testament? After all those terrible things that happened with his family, and his daughter had been defiled by that young man in that country where they were, and his sons, out of anger, had risen up and killed all the men of that country. And you remember shortly after that God spoke to his heart, and he said, I want you to arise, and I want you to go back to Bethel. Remember that story? Bethel was the place where God had become real to Jacob. I believe it's where Jacob got saved. That was the place where at least Jacob made some holy vows to God. If it was not the place of salvation, at least was the place of holy vows where he surrendered himself to God. Oh, a lot happened after that, I understand. But he surrendered himself to God there. But in the process of time, he had gotten far away from God. He went off down in the land of Laban and got involved in a lot of things he should not have got involved in. And he messed around with the wrong people, and his life was just a mess. But God spoke and said, I want you to go back to Bethel. You remember what Jacob did? Jacob arose and went to Bethel. You know and I know that the word Bethel means house of God, or something to that effect, the house of God. But the Bible records for us that when Jacob got there, he made another wonderful discovery. You know, sometimes we think If I could just get back to where I was when I was a kid, if I could go back to that little old white frame church that I grew up in, and I could sit back one more time and listen to those old saints of God sing like they used to, and if one more time I could just hear that old preacher get up and roll his sleeves up and just haul off and preach like he used to haul off and preach it, just one more time, if I could just walk down that old aisle and kneel at that old altar again, you know, I just think things will be right with God. Well, oftentimes you can't do that anymore. Sometimes those places don't even exist anymore. Those people that you remember being there long gone, and you just can't go back and go somewhere like that. But Jacob made the discovery when he got to Bethel. He called the name of that place El Bethel, which literally means the God of the house of God. Jacob found out that what he needed was not just the place. It wasn't just that he needed to go back to that geographical location. And you and I this evening don't have to just go back to that geographical location, that little church out there on Highway 136 just outside of Brownsburg, Indiana, where God saved me and where God, my wife and I were married, where God called me to preach, that little church that means so much to us. We don't have to go back to that little geographical place right there. Because it wasn't the building and it wasn't the people that made the difference in our lives. It was the God of that place that made the difference. And what you and I need this evening again is not just a return to a geographical location. We need a return to the God that changed our life, the God that set our direction, the God that thrilled our soul, that we might once more walk with Him. The forgotten Christ. It'd be easy for us to criticize Mary and Joseph. It'd be very easy for us to do that. It'd be very easy for us to point a finger at them and say what terrible parents they were. The truth was, that sort of thing happened all the time. But may God help us before we point a finger at them to look at our own hearts tonight and ask ourselves, in the midst of a time such as this, the Christmas season, when we're rejoicing and enjoying the fellowship with God's people and the joy of this marvelous hour, have we forgotten Christ? Has He been left out? If He has, if that becomes real to us, then we need to remind ourselves where it was we lost Him. And we need to get back to that place and to that God and let Him renew in our heart again the joy, the peace that was once ours.
1: Up next, a sermon from the former pastor of Campus Church, Dr. Jim Shetler. This is Rejoice Pulpit.
3: We were in Arkansas some years ago and we went to see a potter work with clay. And during the course of the potter working with the clay, I remember that he stopped for a moment. He was giving us biblical instruction. It was kind of an object lesson type of thing. But I remember that as he was building the vessel, he would stop every once in a while and observe, evaluate, examine, scrutinize what he had been making. And then he'd put his hands back in the water again and then continue on. You know, this week for our college students, it's midterm exams. And you know, it's a time to stop and evaluate and examine where we are right now. How's the vessel going that the potter's making? I believe that at this midterm time that we should not just stop and evaluate and examine our academics, but also our spiritual growth. Where are we? The reason why we take midterms is just to kind of see how we doing. Where are we right now? And let's test and see, have we learned anything so far? And what do we need to continue to work on? Well, I think it's also a good time in the middle of a semester to examine our spirituality and what the Lord's doing. Tonight, I'd like to give you a midterm examination on interpersonal relationships. How you doing on relationships with others? Now, there are three great passages of the Scripture that we could turn to tonight. By and large, everything that I want to cover could be covered in all three of these passages. We could choose Leviticus chapter 19. There's about 20 verses in the middle of that chapter that deal with interpersonal relationships, how we're supposed to get along with our fellow man. We could turn to Ephesians chapter 4, and starting at verse 18 and going through to verse 32 is one of the great passages in the Bible on how to get along with people. But I've chosen tonight Romans chapter 12. I think Romans 12 is one of the great landmark passages in interpersonal relationships. So tonight for our midterm exam on interpersonal relationships, we'll look at Romans chapter number 12. Now, I was thinking about how to do this. I like the whole chapter, and of course, the chapter comes after the great doctrinal passages, even like what we talked about this morning in Romans chapter 5, our great salvation that we have in our substitutionary atonement in Christ. And then Paul makes one of the great therefores in the entire book here in Romans 12. Because of everything God's done for us, he beseeches us, he encourages us, he runs alongside of us and kind of gives us a cheerleading to exhort us to do something because of everything the Lord's done for us, and that is to present our bodies a living sacrifice. Now, the first two verses are about being that living sacrifice, and then the next rest of the chapter has to do with interpersonal relationships between us and other people. If we've become that living sacrifice for Jesus Christ and we're not conformed to this world, but we're transformed, it's going to be evident in our relationships with others. Here's what I'd like to do tonight. We have not done this, at least in any of the services I've been, maybe in a college chapel you did it and I didn't know about it or whatever, but I'd like to read responsively tonight. You know, it's great to get with a group of believers and be able to open the Word of God with the same translation and be able to read together out loud God's Word. So we're going to read responsively tonight. We're going to read the entire chapter and we'll have a word of prayer. And then we'll go back through quickly and kind of examine how we're doing on interpersonal relationships. Listen, as we read this, I'll read the first verse and then you'll read the next and we'll go back and forth like that. As we read, let's allow the Lord to begin to work the message in our life right now. And so begin to examine. The verses, many of them are self-explanatory. And ask yourself, how am I doing about that? How am I doing with that kind of relationship? What am I doing in that area? Think about your roommates. Think about your family members. Think about the relationships within this church and your Sunday school class or the ministries that you work in. Think about the relationships within your collegiate, with your teacher, with your floor leader. And as you go through this, examine your relationship. We're just not taking a little filler time to read out loud. Allow God's Word to really work through your heart as we look at this passage together. I'll go ahead and read Romans 12, 1, and then you'll come in at verse 2, and we'll go back and forth like that all the way to verse 21. Romans 12, verse 1 states, I beseech you, therefore, brethren, by the mercies of God, that you present your bodies a living sacrifice, holy, acceptable unto God, which is your reasonable service.

For I say, through the grace given unto me, to every man that is among you, not to think of himself more highly than he ought to think, but to think soberly, according as God hath dealt to every man the measure of faith. So we, being many, are one body in Christ, and every one members one of another. Or ministry, let us wait on our ministering. Or he that teacheth on teaching. Let love be without dissimulation. Abhor that which is evil. Cleave to that which is good. Not slothful in business, fervent in spirit, serving the Lord. Distributing to the necessity of saints, given to hospitality. Rejoice with them that do rejoice, and weep with them that weep. Recompense to no man evil for evil. Provide things honest in the sight of all men.

but overcome evil with good. Father, we pray tonight for different relationships in our life. We ask tonight that the Holy Spirit would be able to go in the area of our soul tonight regarding our relationships with our roommates. Father, I pray tonight along the lines of our family members as we respond to our parents and Lord, as parents to our children. Lord, tonight as husband and wife, I pray that you would be able to be free to go into this area this evening and with fellow workers and colleagues, for those that we come across in the community. And Father, I pray tonight that there would be no area of interpersonal relationships with authority and with those that are under us. Father, I pray that the Spirit of God will have total freedom to go wherever he needs to go to examine and scrutinize our interpersonal relationships. Father, we pray tonight that Romans 12 will be our pattern that we follow. Now, Lord, we dedicate to you your word. We dedicate this service to you, and we pray that tonight, as we get examined, Lord, whatever the grade is, I pray that we'll be willing to be evaluated and allow the Spirit of God to make improvements, to challenge us, and to see where we are. Father, I also would like to say one other area about interpersonal relationships in my prayer. Father, I would also think of maybe relationships for some of these students back home who they have not been in contact with over these last few weeks. Lord, it is possible that some here tonight need to get something taken care of back home. And that, Lord, that being away for 8 or 9 weeks now has given them the position, and tonight is the night where they need to deal with a situation of a relationship back home that, Lord, maybe they need to forgive, they need to move on, they need to maybe write a letter. I don't know, Lord, but not only with their immediate interpersonal relationships, I pray, Lord, for all relationships that we have had. If there's something we need to clear up and clean up and get right, Lord, I pray tonight the Holy Spirit will convict us. We ask these things in Jesus' name, amen. We're going to begin reading at verse number 3. It says, "For I say, through the grace given unto me, to every man that is among you, not to think of himself more highly than he ought to think, but to think soberly, according as God hath dealt to every man the measure of faith." Well, this is a little bit in reference to the 1 Corinthians 4 passage where Paul was trying to put down all these sects and divisions. I follow Apollos, I follow Paul, I follow Jesus Christ, kind of in a proudful way they were saying that. And so what he's saying here is, do not think of yourself more highly than you ought. In other words, there ought to be a spirit of humility, that one person is more important than the other. There's not one gift that is more important than the other. They all fit together in the body of Christ. So let us be sober in our thinking tonight, and let us not think of ourselves better than we ought, that I'm more important to this place, this church, this ministry, our collegiate, my room, than my family, than anybody else. But let us think humbly tonight. Let us not also point the finger at somebody else and say, boy, I'm hoping they're taking notes tonight on Romans 12. Man, I'm looking at my roommate right now. You better be getting this stuff. Let's look at ourselves tonight. Let's not look at our spouse or our children or our parents. But let's look at ourselves tonight and not think of ourselves more highly than we ought. For we all need improvement in interpersonal relationships. You know, I think of myself. A lot of people would say, you know, Jim, you're quite a good communicator. And yet, probably interpersonal relationships is one of the greatest struggles of my life. And yet, you know, a lot of people say, well, you can really communicate your thoughts and your ideas real well. That doesn't necessarily make me great with interpersonal relationships. I need tonight's message as much as anybody else here. And every one of us do. Let's not think of ourselves more highly. Well, I've got this kind of taken care of or whatever. Well, maybe at work with your fellow workers you do, but maybe not in some other areas in relationships, do you? So I think it's a good reminder as we enter into this passage of Scripture. Verse 4, "For as we have many members in one body, and all members have not the same office." Have you ever been lost in an office building before trying to find a certain office? Because it was that one office that you had to go to get a tag or to get a title or to get something accomplished. And you thought about, boy, I am absolutely lost. I don't know where to go, but there's only one office that I can go to that does what I need for it to do. I mean, this office looks good. I'll just go in here, but you can't get done what you need to get.

0: done in that office. You have to go to the right office. And isn't it interesting here? Paul says that we do not all minister the same way. Every one of us have been given certain abilities and certain gifts. And that's what makes the body of Christ so exciting to be around. One of the great joys of pastoring is seeing individuals plugged in with their spiritual gifts, doing that which they can do by the power of the Spirit of God and the body of Christ working together. It is such a joy to see that whole body of the Lord with people doing what they're supposed to be doing. I've always enjoyed going on the missions trips with our church members and seeing people. Some are very skilled in their labors in building, some are not. But we need every individual. And then how the personalities all fit together. And how we need certain people to be certain way and certain for the other. And it's not that one personality or one spiritual gift is more important than another. For just a moment, college students, think about your room. You know, God assembled those other three individuals or whatever in your room for exactly for you to learn what you need to learn this year. And they need you and you need them. God gave you the spouse. You know, for years I've been doing premarital counseling. And we do usually the first session of premarital counseling, I do a Taylor Johnson temperament analysis. And many times couples are really leery of that first session, like, oh man, are we compatible? Are we going to be able to get married or not, you know? Well, the Taylor Johnson temperament analysis doesn't determine that at all. The Lord already determined that, but it will show a few things. It'll show where this couple, have you ever heard the phrase, birds of a feather flock together? Well, it'll show where this couple are the same, that's good. It'll show where they're the same, that's not so good. But have you ever heard the phrase, opposites attract? Well, it's true, isn't it? There are, in every couple, when you bring a man and a wife together in marriage, birds of a feather flocked together, but also opposites attracted. And those opposites will complement each other, and those opposites will have some difficulty getting along with one another. Those interpersonal relationships and going through there doesn't determine whether or not they're going to get married and whether or not they should get married, but it does determine the strengths of the marriage and the areas that they are probably going to struggle with. And they need to learn how to give and take and how to accept and receive each one. What a great verse. For as we have many members in one body, think about all the members of this of your body right now. And all members have not the same office. Boy, we're not all a hand, we're not all a foot, we're not all an eye, we're not all an ear. We need every part of our body. You know, I was thinking tonight, what if someone came up to you and say, okay, you gotta give up one part of your body, which part are you gonna give up? I mean, that's, the pinky. I'll give up my pinky. But then you start thinking about all the things that your pinky does, you know? And you think about, I don't wanna go without my pinky, I want that pinky, you know? Well, okay, let's try an ear. Well, maybe I'll just give up one of my ears, you know? And you think, wait a second, I don't want to give up one of my ears. And everyone's going to laugh at me and look at me, you know, if I give up one of my ears. And well, what about this? Or what about, you know what? You start thinking, every part of my being is pretty important. You know, I always liked, I went and visited one time with one of our church members. And he was going in for surgery. I'll never forget what he said to me. He said, Pastor Shuttler, do you know the difference between major surgery and minor surgery? And I thought, you know, medically, I thought, yeah, I think I know the difference. But I didn't say anything. I said, no, what's the difference? He says, major surgery is when it's on me and minor surgery is when it's on you. And I thought, you know, there's a lot of truth to that, isn't there? You know, it's kind of major surgery whenever we're dealing with any part of our body. That's kind of major surgery there. And all of the parts of our body are important. And so it is in the body of Christ. Verse 5. So we being many are one body in Christ and everyone members one of another. Having then gifts differing according to the grace that is given to us, whether prophecy, there's the ability to discern right from wrong. Those are the individuals that basically life is black and white. They can be able to see things right away and they say, this is right and this is wrong. They can usually make pretty quick judgments and usually be correct and be quite discerning about them. And if they're spirit-filled, they are almost like the eyes of the body of Christ. They can see certain things and they can know things and be able to make those judgments. In prophecy, let us prophesy according to the proportion of faith. Or ministry, there's the servers. Let us wait on our ministering. Those servants, those are the ones that get things done. You know, the prophet can see what needs to be done and sees what direction, but needs the backbone, those that are in service ministries. I know I've heard Dr. Horton many times say that those that are in service ministries here in this ministry are really the backbone of this ministry. And that's true. Those that work in grounds and food service, those that work in the print shop and maintenance, and those in different areas like that. Man, those are the backbone of this ministry. That's what makes this place run, are the servants. So it is true in a church. So it is true with a collegiate. You just can't have a bunch of leaders running a collegiate. You need servants. Oh, how we need that servant spirit. Or ministry, let us wait on our ministry, nor he that teacheth on teaching. Be able to expose the Word of God. Be able to diligently research the Word of God and study God's Word so we get the truth that we need to have. Praise the Lord for those that are in the teaching ministry. Or he that exhorteth, that one that can come along and make spiritual application with life. Those that can come along and encourage people along the way, motivate them, challenge them, and even convict them through their exhortation. He that giveth, let him do it with simplicity. Oh, how we need givers. How we need those people that just see the need and anonymously is willing to meet that need and wanting to do things for other people and help those people out with needs. And he that showeth mercy with cheerfulness. They haven't picked up somebody else's offense, but rather they have this great gift of being able to love and to be compassionate and feel what other people are going through and just have that person come alongside and say, boy, nobody seems to understand. And then that mercy person comes in. And how important each one of these gifts are. Let love be without dissimulation. And the whole thing there is really the first question of our midterm examination tonight. How are you doing accepting other people? Have you learned already since you've been in college here for the last few weeks that all people aren't just like you? There's a lot of different people here, aren't there? And they're from a lot of different places, but besides that, they have different spiritual gifts and ministries. And in our interpersonal relationships, we must learn how to accept, appreciate, and understand the body of Christ. It is imperative that we stop and say, hey, do I appreciate what this person's trying to accomplish? Do I accept the spiritual gift that they give? And do I understand why they do what they do? You know, I think the whole deal of studying spiritual gifts is not so much to know what spiritual gift you have, but I think it's much more important to understand and to be able to see other people's spiritual gifts, because that's how you're going to relate with them different when you say, oh, I understand why that mercy's doing what they're doing. I understand why that prophet sees it black and white. I understand this. And you know what? Once we begin to understand and accept and appreciate other people's spiritual gifts, well, I'll tell you what, us getting along with them makes it a lot different at that point. We continue on. It says, let love be without dissimulation. In other words, no hypocrisy to it. The word hypocrisy is very interesting. It is a Greek word. It's a transliterated word. Hypocrite. Those were the actors that used to wear masks. And they would go to a great drama or a great play and they would leave and they say, boy, weren't the hypocrites good tonight? Those hypocrites just knew how to play those parts. That's what the actors were called. They wore masks and they played a part. Our love should be without dissimulation, should be without hypocrisy. There's a sincerity to our love and that we mean it. It says here, let love be without dissimulation. Abhor that which is evil. That's a great verse. We're going to come across this thing about a way that we can abhor that which is evil later on. Cleave to that which is good. Be kindly affectionate one to another. In other words, be devoted to one another. Make this a commitment in your interpersonal relationships with brotherly love. That's that Greek word that we get Philadelphia from, the city of brotherly love, in honor, preferring one another. It's not all about you. You know what? This is a good time to evaluate halfway through this semester and just stop and say, hey, who's most important in your room right now? And how do you treat those preferring one another? How about in your marriage right now, husband and wife? Who's most important right now in the family? Children? Does it seem like maybe life is centered around you and mom is just a taxi cab and dad is just a paycheck? You know what? An honor preferring one another greater than ourselves. Let's not look on our own things, but let's look on the things of others. Let's be concerned about other people. You know, about this time and this week, It's so easy to be just concerned about my little classes and my things, where maybe another student needs some help studying about something else. Maybe to come alongside of somebody and encourage them and help them in an exam or a test, and to help them and to say, you know what, I've got this time, but I'm going to help this person and I'm going to study with, in honor preferring one another. Maybe going out and getting something for somebody else or doing something for someone. So it is also true in our families, in our homes, how we get so stingy and how we get so self-centered so quickly. Children, when was the last time you did anything for your mom? Well, I guess that'd be Mother's Day. Well, you know, it might be nice to do something somewhere between Mother's Day and Christmas for your mom. So I encourage you, be kindly affectionate one to another with brotherly love, in honor preferring one another. You know, I like verse 11, not slothful in business, fervent in spirit, serving the Lord. You know, you're doing what you're supposed to be doing. You're taking care of your own responsibilities. That helps you get along with other people, that you don't have to depend on others. Now, sometimes, you know, you may be struggling, and it's not wrong to ask someone else to help you. But you know what? We need to be fervent in our own business and the things that we're supposed to be taking care of. And you know what? If you take care of your laundry, you know, your whole relationship in your room might improve a little bit better, you know? You just take care of the things that you're supposed to take care of. And you know what? You get along with people a lot better if you just pick up after yourself in your own home. You know, you stop and think about your relationship with your mom. Some of you teenagers here, one of the biggest struggles is mom just trying to get you to pick up after yourself. You know, if you're not, and get you to do, and there's a battle every night, interpersonal relationship problems over homework. You know what the Bible says here? Not slothful in business, fervent in spirit, serving the Lord. We ought to be having an enthusiastic spirit about the responsibilities that God has given to us. And you know what? That alone will really cease a lot of interpersonal relationship problems if we do what we're supposed to do about the business we're supposed to have. Verse 12, rejoicing in hope, patient in tribulation, continuing instant in prayer. Verse 13, distributing to the necessity of saints. You know, this is one of the great ways to get along with people is to give. I want to tell you this. I don't know. I'm not sure it was put in the bulletin today or not. But did you see what we received? If not, I'll tell you. Last Wednesday night, we needed $8,000 to finish Brother Matt Allen's home in Papua New Guinea. We received $9,900 on a Wednesday night. You know, you get along better with people when you give. There's just something that giving does in a cheerful giver and giving other. You know, there was a time in the ministry that I struggled. If you asked me five things I hate in the ministry the most, you know what would one of them be without a doubt? Was giving offerings. I struggle. Oh, I don't like giving offerings. Oh, I don't like. You know what? I don't have any problems with doing offerings anymore. Because you know why? It's for the count of what it does for the person who gives. Not only how the gift's going to be used, but how the person, and you learn how to give for others and help others in their needs and what it does for you. And also notice this, given to hospitality. That's a great Greek word. The word there for hospitality is the love for strangers. First of all, I was thinking about the college students. You know, I remember when I was a college student, the 4 years I was here, that a couple of the years, I can't say all four, but a couple of the years, I was a floor leader for three of the years, but I remember two of the years that I was a student here, my room was like the hub of the hall. It just seemed like everybody came into our room. And you know what? I personally love that. I thought that was great. They'd come in, we'd get, you know, it seemed like our care packages, I ended up giving away everything, you know. But everyone seemed to just kind of congregate around my room. And I think my roommates had something to do with that as well. But I liked that, that we always had people coming through. I remember coming into, you know, sometimes into my room and there was even anyone else in there, you know. What were they doing in there, you know? But our room was kind of just a kind of a center and a hub, and I liked that. You know, I was thinking, we've kind of done that in our home. Last week and this week, we've been tiling our home and getting rid of all the carpet. And really, I got to tell you, I really like carpet personally. But it doesn't work in the Shetler home. We just have too many hundreds of people come through our home. And after 13 years of living in our home, it's like, hey, the carpet thing's not working. We got to tile our home. We either tile our home or we stop having people come at our house. And I said, man, we're not going to do that. I love people coming through our home. We love having the singles Bible study at our home. We love doing receptions. We love having people at our house. You know what? Given to hospitality and learning and finding out, having people come sit with you at your table. People that you don't know, love of strangers. Hey, you can sit with us tonight. Hey, we don't know you. Come on over and sit with us. You know, I remember there was a time in the college when you were required to go to tables and you had to sit with a group of people. And you know what? At first, you know, you didn't like that. It kind of ruffled the feathers a little bit. You know, I think that was a great thing in bringing our student body very close together because we were required to sit with people that we probably normally wouldn't have eaten with. Given to hospitality, that's even inviting people to come sit at your table. Church members, that's inviting people that you don't know. People in your Sunday school class, that you've been going to Sunday school class for weeks and months and even years, and you don't know at all. You have them come over to your house. And you're given to hospitality. You know, all of this is part of interpersonal relationships. And I've got about 5 minutes to get to the main part of my message. And all right, verse 14, bless them which persecute you, bless and curse not, rejoice with them that do rejoice, and weep with them that weep. Well, that's a good verse for exams. Be of the same mind one toward another. Mind not high things, but condescend to men of low estate. Be not wise in your own conceits. Then verse 17 through the end of the chapter, I want to just very quickly mention, recompense to no man evil for evil. My friend, that is one of the greatest principles in interpersonal relationships you'll ever learn, is you don't render evil for evil. Somebody does you wrong, you don't do wrong back to them. Matter of fact, our text tonight, which we have not gotten to, is verse 21. Be not overcome of evil, but overcome evil with good. When somebody does you wrong, do not return wrong to them. If you want to learn how to godly get along with other people, then you learn how to overcome evil with good. There's a great verse in Exodus 23:4. And let me just read it to you really quick. Exodus 23:4, it says this. If thou meet thine enemy's ox or his ass going astray, thou shalt surely bring it back to him again. Now listen to this. If thou meet thine enemy's, if you meet your enemy's ox or you meet your enemy's donkey, you know, that strayed away, you bring it back to your enemy. Now, you know what? I'm sure that, you know, some of those Hebrews, when they got that Exodus 23:4, they said, man, no way. Man, he's my enemy. I'm going to eat his ox. I'm going to take his ox. My enemy's ox came my way. Well, that's probably the Lord paying me back for all the pain that this enemy's. No. You take it back to him. You give it back to him. You know, Proverbs chapter 25 refers to the same passage of scripture as verse 20. Therefore, if thine enemy hunger, feed him. If he thirst, give him drink. For in so doing, thou shalt heap coals of fire on his head. Actually, what you do is you bring shame and reproach to himself for the way that he was treating you. And by your goodness and your kindness, it brings reproach and shame to them. But I really want you to see really one of the passages I really wanted to get to. Verse 18, if it be possible, as much as lieth in you, live peaceably with all men. Now, let me tell you this really quickly. The idea here is you've done everything on your end that you can do. Now, there may be certain individuals that you're never going to get along with. But it's not because you didn't try. It's not because on your end you didn't try to live peaceably as much as lieth in you that you tried on your side. But I think we really would be amazed that if we took some initiative to reconcile and to restore a relationship, what a difference it would make. And have we really tried as much as lieth in us to live peaceably with other people? But look at verse 19. Dearly beloved, avenge not yourselves, but rather give place unto wrath. For it is written, vengeance is mine, I will repay, saith the Lord. For just a moment, though, I think this could also definitely refer to campus church members as well, but I would like to just address the college students very quickly for a moment. I do not know the situation you came here. I don't know what happened this past summer. I do not know your relationship with your family or loved ones, relatives, or people that you worked with or people back in your church. And you've been away from them for about 8-9 weeks now. And God's been working on your heart. Before you go into midterm examinations, let me encourage you to examine your life in your interpersonal relationships with people back home. There may be somebody that did you wrong. They hurt you greatly, maybe even physically abused you in some way. I encourage you not to be their judge any longer. I encourage you to forgive and let God bring the vengeance that He needs to bring. Now, if there needs to be a situation that needs to be exposed that nobody knows about, you need to take care of that, and you need to get to authority figures, and you need to get that taken care of as well. That's very, very important. But if it's an area now where there is just an absolute hurt, somebody did you wrong. Maybe you have not, you came down to college and there was some real animosity between you and mom and dad. And things have really happened in your life and changed. Now, you know, you talk about interpersonal relationships and you say, you know, things are going for me really well here at the college, but there's a relationship back home. Well, you know what? Now's a good time. Midterm exams is a good time to evaluate not only our relationships here with our roommates, but our relationships, maybe a brother and sister, there was a lot of friction before you left. And there was just a lot of tension between you and a brother or you and a sibling. You know what? Now's the time to get this right. And don't hold the vengeance. Forgive them and let it go. And I think that's the key idea in verse 21. Be not overcome of evil, but overcome evil with good. In Acts chapter 7, in the very last verse in Acts chapter 7, verse 60, Stephen is stoned. And Stephen says these words, and he kneeled down and cried with a loud voice, Lord, lay not this sin to their charge. And when he had said this, he fell asleep. They came out after Stephen had preached this incredibly powerful, convicting message. And the Jews came out with stones to stone one of their own. To kill Stephen, they plugged their ears. They didn't want to hear it anymore, and they began to kill Stephen. By the way, Saul's holding the garments. Saul of Tarsus, Paul, is holding the garments there for this stoning. And I know, don't you just know, that deep in the recesses of Saul's heart, when he heard Stephen cry out, Lord, lay not this sin to their charge. And when he said this, he fell asleep. I will tell you, what a way to die. You know, a lot of people talk about I just like to die in my sleep or what. But what a way to die with the people absolutely persecuting you and tormenting you and you giving them one of the most divine acts that you'll ever give on this earth is forgiveness. And to be able to forgive, what a way to go into glory that Stephen did. Avenge not yourself, but rather give place to wrath. Just say, God, you be the judge. I'm not going to be the judge anymore. I'm not going to be the jury anymore. And I'm not going to be the prosecuting attorney anymore for that individual. God, I forgive them. College students, at this midterm time, you'll be examined on your different classes that you've been having for the last several weeks. But I hope that you take time to examine your interpersonal relationships as well. And just say, dear God, there's areas in my life in relating to other people that are not what they ought to be. I need more acceptance, more love. I need to be what you want me to be. Campus church members, it's not our midterms. Aren't you glad we don't take midterms anymore? But you know what? It's good time to examine our interpersonal relationships. How are things between you and your wife? How are things between you and your parents? How are things between you and your children? How about between you and coworkers? Let's stop for a minute. Let's ask God to forgive us if we've done wrong, and let's overcome evil with good. Good is stronger than evil. And no matter what evil has been done in a relationship, good can overcome evil. Let's not render evil for evil in our rooms, in our families, in our homes, in our church. Let's render love. Let's render forgiveness. Let's render kindness for the things that are done wrong in our life.
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2: Good morning. It's a blessing to be here. Open your Bibles with me to the book of Romans, Romans chapter number 1. I'm going to do something a little unusual this morning. I'm going to give the invitation before I preach. I'm not going to have you raise your hands or come forward or anything like that, but I want to let you know what the invitation is going to be so that for the next 30 minutes you can argue with God about why you don't need to do that. Okay? The invitation is going to simply be this, that sometime in the next week, that is before church on Sunday morning, you will do your very, very best to witness to one person. At least one person. Now, obviously, I'm not saying you need to make a commitment to lead somebody to Christ. That's the Lord's job. Our job is to present the gospel. Our job is to tell them that Jesus died for their sins. And so I'm gonna at invitation time, I'm gonna ask you to make a commitment that with the Lord's help, if the opportunity arises, you'll do your very best to witness to at least one person in the next week. Romans chapter number 1, verse 1. Paul, a servant of Jesus Christ, called to be an apostle, separated unto the gospel of God. That's an interesting phrase to me. Paul introduces himself to the Christians at Rome. He establishes his authority. He's called to be an apostle. But then he says that he's separated to the gospel of God. Verse 16, he says, "For I'm not ashamed of the gospel of Christ, for it is the power of God unto salvation to everyone that believeth, to the Jew first, and also to the Greek." You know, we all have our affinities. We all have our likes and our dislikes. Some people love sports. I love sports. I'm a little sad that the football season is nearly over. I'm more sad that my team's not in the Super Bowl. But lots of us love sports. Some people love music to the point where they're proficient at it. They're good at it. I remember when I was in the third grade, the music teacher came to class and she's building a giant choir and she asked me to just move my lips. I couldn't sing, just move my lips, because she said I was bothering the other kids. And she's been a burden on my heart ever since. Some people like working with their hands, creativity, painting, building things. Some folks just love to read and gather knowledge, but we all have our affinities. We all have our ambitions. This, if God would let me, this is what I'd like to do. Paul says, my motive, my goal, my desire is the gospel. I'm separated to the gospel. I want to remind us this morning that regardless of what it is that we do with our lives, what it is that we feel like God has called us to do, or maybe an area that our heart has much affinity toward, and we're looking to possibly work in this area or serve in this area, all of us need to be separated to the gospel. I want to give you a couple reasons for that. Number one is because there really is a heaven. There really is a heaven. The Bible teaches us that we weren't made just for this life. Our bodies will wear out. Our bodies will deteriorate. 1 Corinthians reminds us that this corruptible is going to put on incorruption. This mortal is going to put on immortality. And so our soul, our spirit, is going to live somewhere forever. And if we're saved, and that certainly is God's desire, Scripture tells us He's not willing that any should perish, but that all should come to repentance. God has prepared a way for you and I to have our sins forgiven. And if our sins are forgiven, I can't forgive your sins. You can't forgive my sins. Only Jesus Christ can forgive our sins. And because of that, He died on the cross as our substitute, as our sacrifice. The Bible teaches He's the propitiation for our sins. He died, was buried, and He rose again, offering salvation as a free gift. Whosoever shall call upon the name of the Lord shall be saved. There really is a heaven, and I'm convinced Most people want to go to heaven. They may not understand, how do I get to heaven? They may not understand, what does it take to assure that I'm on my way to heaven? But most people want to get to heaven. For instance, how would you explain the suicide bombers? These people that attach explosives to their chest, go into a crowded area, detonate the explosives, and blow themselves into a million pieces. You suppose they do that for some political ideology? I don't think so. You think they do that for the hope of being famous after they're gone? I don't think so. They do it because in their twisted religion, they believe this will assure them of going to their idea of heaven. We've all seen the Mormon missionaries on their bicycles. They take 2 years of their lives and dedicate themselves to knocking on doors. I talked to a couple of the Mormon missionaries in our area. I said, you guys ever get people who are upset with you? And the guy laughed and he said, yeah, you wouldn't believe it. Sometimes we'll be riding our bikes and folks will drive by and they'll roll down the window and throw a drink on us or spit on us. Why would they do that? It's because their religion teaches them if they'll do enough works, they'll get to heaven. Now, you and I know the Bible teaches it's not by works of righteousness which we have done, but my point is they want to go to heaven. And because there really is a heaven, and every single person we know is either going to spend eternity in heaven or eternity in hell, and we have the message, we have what the Bible says to show them, to explain to them the gospel of Jesus Christ, we have got to be separated to the gospel because there really is a heaven. There also is really a hell. There really is a place where Jesus said, if your hand offends you, cut it off. Because it's better to enter into life maimed than to have two hands and go into hell, into the fire that never shall be quenched. You know, I'm afraid sometimes, even those of us who love the Lord and want to serve Him, we get a little desensitized to the idea of hell. I think sometimes, because we hear the word so often, people who use it to describe the weather, not this week, obviously, but they'll say things like, it's as hot as, no, it's not. Or they'll describe a difficult time in their life, saying, well, I've just been through hell on earth. No, you haven't. The rich man in hell cried out for one drop of water. Send Lazarus that it may dip his finger in water and cool my tongue, for I'm tormented in this flame. I was a youth pastor and I had a bus route, and one of the teenage girls, she's 14 years old, lived in a little apartment above the Night Owl Bar and Grill with her mom and her baby sister. One night they left the grill on and it caught fire. Linda's mom woke up and screamed, our apartment's on fire. Mom grabbed baby sister and headed down the stairs, and Linda followed behind her, but by now the stairwell's on fire, and she had long blonde hair and it brushed against the wall and it caught fire. And I went to see Linda in the hospital the next day. I've never seen a person who was seriously burned before. If they hadn't have told me that was Linda, I would not have recognized her. I had to put on sterile clothing and a mask, and I walked into the room. And Linda's lying in the bed. Her hair is all burned off, no eyebrows, no eyelashes, but her head had swelled up to 2 or 3 times its normal size. When a person is severely burned, the fluids in your body rush to the traumatized area. And so her head is swollen. She has an IV in each arm for the pain medicine. And I said to her, I said, Linda, you're going to be okay. And she tried to cry, but no tears would come out of those swollen tear ducts. And she said, it hurts so bad. It hurts so bad. It feels like it just keeps burning and burning and burning. And they give me this medicine, but it doesn't help. It hurts so bad. I visited with her a bit. I prayed with her. When I walked out the room, I leaned against the hallway in the hospital. And I just became overwhelmed with emotion. I'm not an emotional person typically, but the tears flowed down my cheeks. And I said, God, thank you that I don't have to go to hell. Thank you that because I'm your child, I never have to worry about suffering. Not the flame from an apartment fire, but a flame that lasts forever and ever and ever and ever. Listen, everybody we know is either going to heaven or they're going to hell. Everybody we see is either going to heaven or going to hell. And so we have got to take it seriously. We can't hope somebody else might talk to them. Somebody else might witness to them. No, my friend, we have to be separated to the gospel. They're hopeless. They're helpless without us. They want that peace. They want that assurance. Let me read a note that I got from a lady who visited our church. She said, I'd love to learn more about this religion. I'm a Hindu, and I'm very afraid that I'm starting to appreciate this new religion. I need to know what is truth. I'm scared to betray my God and my beliefs. I'm not too religious, but I want to know. That's the heartbeat of those who don't know the Lord. They don't have an answer. Remember the story in Acts chapter 8 when Philip is in the desert and God tells him to go join the chariot of the Ethiopian eunuch, and he runs up and the Ethiopian is reading from Isaiah, the 53rd chapter, the most complete declaration of the crucifixion in all the Old Testament. And Philip says, understandest thou what thou readest? And he said, how can I, except some man should guide me? A religious seeker, a searcher of the truth. How can I know unless someone should guide me? We have to be separated to the gospel. They want somebody to tell them. Years ago, we were passing out flyers for Vacation Bible School, just leaving them on every door, and it was hot, it was humid, even more so than today. And we were putting flyers on every house, and you know how it is when you do that, you got a stack about that high. And finally, we got finished, and I said to my partner, I said, man, I'm glad we're done. He said, me too. I said, let's get to the air conditioning. He said, I'm for it. And we started walking back to the car, but the Lord impressed on my heart, and I said to my partner, I said, we passed out at least a million flyers. He said, I agree. I said, but we haven't really talked to anybody about the Lord. I said, what do you say if we just go knock on one door, see if we can talk to somebody about the Lord? Well, what was he going to say? I'm the pastor. So he goes, yeah, I guess. And so we went to the door. Lady says, come in. I hate that. Get up and answer the door. But I said, we're burglars. We came to rob you. She said, I ain't got nothing. Come on in. So we went in, and I said, we're not really burglars. And she said, I didn't think you would be. I said, rather, we've come because I want to tell you probably the best news you ever heard, that Jesus died to pay for our sins, and you can know for sure you're going to heaven. And she said, you're going to tell me how I can know that I'm going to heaven? I said, I'll show you what the Bible says about that. And she said to me, you don't know how long I've been waiting for somebody like you to come by. You don't know how long I've been waiting for somebody like you to come by. We have to get separated to the gospel because there are people all around us who want to know, and they would trust Christ. I know I've heard all the excuses. We're gospel hardened and people are used to this and all of the excuses that really aren't true. Let me share with you some statistics. In the year 1988, I became pastor of the Tabernacle Baptist Church in Lebanon, Missouri. We were close to Fort Leonard Wood. And long story short, God opened the door for us to bring soldiers who were in basic training to our church for the Sunday evening service. We fed them a full course meal, and then I preached to them just a simple gospel message. Now, these are people not necessarily religious, although some of them were saved, obviously, as a lot of Christians joined the military, but many of them were completely unchurched, never been to church, didn't care a thing about religion, so to speak. But they came in, and through the 15 years that I was there, God allowed me to preach the gospel to 130,000 different soldiers. They could only come one time, so we had a new crowd every week. 130,000 soldiers. Just gave a simple gospel message, gave the invitation. We had over 100 trained soul winners to deal with them at invitation time. During those 15 years, more than 55,000 soldiers walked the aisle to be dealt with by a counselor to trust Christ as Savior. I tell you that because if you take the percentage, 130,000 who came, 55,000 who trusted Christ, that's 40%. You want to know why they got saved? Because they heard the gospel. You want to know why lots and lots and lots and lots of people are not saved? Because they've not heard the gospel. We have to be separated to the gospel. They're hopeless. They're helpless without hearing the word of God. And they want somebody to tell them. We can't wait. We can't hope that someday we'll have a better opportunity. I was going door to door on a Friday afternoon. Guy answered the door. I was by myself. I was supposed to have a partner, but he wasn't able to make it. So I introduced myself. I said, my name's Hal Hightower, and I'm just out inviting folks to church and telling them about the Lord. And he said, I don't go to church. I said, well, going to church isn't that important, but having your sins forgiven is most important. I said, would you like to know what the Bible says about how you can know for sure you're on your way to heaven? He goes, well, yeah. And so I went in and I sat down with him on the couch. I said, the first thing you need to know is that you're a sinner. I read Romans chapter 3, verse 23, and he said, oh, I know I'm a sinner. I'm an alcoholic. I've been a drunk all my life. Alcohol has cost me my home. It's cost me my family. I can't keep a job. He said, if there ever was a sinner, I'm the one. I said, well, we're all sinners. And I said, the second thing you need to know is that because of our sin, we can't get to heaven unless our sins are forgiven. If your sins are not forgiven, you'll go to hell. And he said, if anybody deserves to go to hell, I do. And I went through the plan of salvation with him. And the longer I talked, the more the tears ran down his cheek. And I said, would you like to right now pray and ask God to save you? He said he would really save somebody like me. I said, Jesus said he came to seek and to save that which is lost. He said, well, I'm definitely lost. We knelt by the couch and he prayed and he got saved. As soon as he got saved, he goes, you know, I heard about this when I was a kid. Could I get baptized? What? That doesn't usually happen. I said, well, yeah, that's the next step. He said, I'll get baptized Sunday. I said, that'd be great. So I stopped by his house on Saturday to remind him to bring a change of clothes. He answered the door and he had a terrible, terrible cold. He goes, man, I got this cold and I'm afraid that if I go out, I take pneumonia. I said, oh, don't worry about that. You'll be fine. He goes, well, I might be there, but if I come, I want to get baptized. Well, obviously, he couldn't come. Next day after church on Monday, I'm reading the newspaper, a small newspaper. We lived in a small town. And on the second page was his obituary. He died on Sunday. I couldn't believe it. He got saved on Friday. He died on Sunday. Can I tell you, he is in heaven right now. Thank God he got saved when there was time. But all those folks we've been waiting to talk to, we may not have time. Let me encourage you this morning. Let's take the gospel seriously. Aren't you thankful somebody told you? Aren't you thankful that they told the person who told you? I didn't get to grow up in church. I lived in a little town on the Nevada-Idaho border called Jackpot, Nevada. Can you imagine living in a town called Jackpot, Nevada? The entire town consisted of three gambling casinos, a gas station that had a quick market, and an elementary school. There's no church. Trailer houses where people that worked in the casinos lived. Both my mom and my dad worked in the casinos. So we grew up in Jackpot living in a gambling area. There was no church in our town, but a Baptist preacher 60 miles away would come to our town on Saturdays and have Bible clubs. And I would go because they always had refreshments, and I listened to the stories, but it didn't really click. When I was 13, he said, our teenagers are going to camp. Would you like to come? I said, what are we going to do? And he told me all the fun stuff. I said, sure, I'll go. And I went to camp, and I heard the gospel, and I got saved. He was very thorough on assurance, and so I never doubted that I was saved, but going home, there's no church, there's no discipleship. I didn't have a Bible. And so for the next 4 years, from the time I was 13 till the time I was 17, I didn't grow at all as a Christian. I didn't know anything about anything. I got selected by my high school to go to the University of Utah for a science recruiting thing. And there were about 100 kids from all over Utah and Idaho and Nevada, California, who were there. And they put us in the Temple Square Hotel. And one night after the activities of the day, the room I was assigned to was a large room. And one night after that, after all the activities, probably 60 teenagers gathered in our room. They just talked about the stuff teenagers talk about, but it got on the subject of religion. And it started to become a heated argument. On this side were the Mormons. I knew about Mormonism. The area we lived in was a strong Mormon area. On this side were the Catholics. I'd heard of the Catholics, but I didn't know what a Catholic was. But they're arguing back and forth. I knew the Mormons were wrong, so I was cheering for the Catholics. And they're arguing, and this group says, you have to be in our church to get to heaven. And this group says, no, only our church can get you to heaven. And while they're arguing, I thought, that's not right. You don't get to heaven because of a church. You get to heaven because Jesus died on the cross. I knew that, but I couldn't articulate that. If you'd have given me the Bible, I couldn't find John 3:16. But as they're preaching, my heart got so burdened that after everyone left and went to their room, I laid in bed and I said, God, they're all going to hell but me. And then it dawned on me, everybody in my family is going to hell but me. All of my friends in school are going to hell, but me? I didn't even know how to pray, but I said, God, I don't know what it means. But if you'll let me, I'll give you my life to keep people out of hell. I called the guy that had led me to the Lord. I said, what do you have to do to be a preacher? He says, you need to go to college. I said, I'm going to college. You need to go to a Bible college. I said, they have those? He said, yeah. I said, did you go to one? He said, yeah. I said, where did you go? He said, I went to Bob Jones University. Well, the only Bob Jones I knew was Bobby Jones, the golfer. And I thought, man, this is great. I love golf and I can learn how to preach. And so I went to Bob Jones University. Understand, I had never one time been in church. They asked me, they said, what's your major? I said, I don't know. They said, what are you coming for? Because I don't want people to go to hell. Oh, you're a Bible major. So I became a Bible major. It was culture shock like nothing that I have ever endured in my life. But thank God, 4 years later, I graduated. 30 or 55,000 soldiers got saved. Let me tell you something. I still don't want people to go to hell. And I don't think you do either. And so I'm begging you this morning. Talk to one person about his or her soul this week. Do your very best. You say, well, I'm not really sure how to present the gospel. Then tell them how you got saved. Tell them that Jesus loves them and died on the cross for them to pay for their sins. Tell them how you got saved.
1: 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Up next, a sermon from the former pastor of Campus Church, Dr. Joel Molenix.
3: Asa was king. He ruled from the throne of David in the city of Jerusalem. What a heritage he had. His great-great-grandfather was none other than David himself. His great-grandfather was that great and glorious King Solomon, the wisest man who ever lived, because he chose to ask God for wisdom rather than for riches or for other things. Solomon, of course, in his latter years especially sinned. And because of his sin, God took 10 tribes of Israel and gave them away to another king, Jeroboam. And Solomon's son sat in his place. And so Asa, the new king, was the grandson of Rehoboam and of Maacah. He was the son of a king by the name of Abijam. And his heritage had been downhill since Solomon. Solomon sinned. Rehoboam sinned grievously. And his son, Abijam, was a terrible sinner and a terrible king and ruled only 3 years because of that. And now Asa was king. And I guess that the people of Judah didn't expect much because their leaders had been so evil and so poor. And so it was probably just another day with another king. But the scriptures say something very startling about Asa. In fact, it's said about him twice. Asa's heart was perfect with the Lord all his days. And God gave Judah 10 years of peace and quiet. In fact, the words the scripture uses are the words God gave quiet in the kingdom for those 10 years. In those 10 years, Asa began to remake things after God. He was a man whose heart was perfect with the Lord all his day. He set out to clean up the kingdom. It must have taken courage. He was a man, in some respects, almost all alone. Not totally, of course. God had other people. But he certainly took a stand against the currents of his day. He removed the Sodomites from the land insofar as he could see and tell. He removed the idols from the land, and they were plentiful. Solomon had permitted idolatry in the land, indeed had brought it in for his wives. And after Solomon, the kings followed idolatry. And here this new king, Asa, removes the idols from the land. He removed all the high places for worshiping false gods from the cities of the land. And so this new king, Asa, whose father was a wicked king,

and he begins to clean up the kingdom of Judah. Well, 10 years pass, and there are wonderful 10 years, and the scripture makes it clear, and incidentally, his story is recorded for us in 2 Chronicles chapters 14 through 16 and 1 Kings chapter 15 verses 9 through 24. And the scriptures make it very clear that the reason the kingdom had quiet for 10 years was because Asa had set out to follow the Lord, and he did so in his heart. Then a crisis came. Life has crises. You know that, don't you? Man is born to trouble as the sparks fly upward, the Word of God declares. Don't be surprised when difficulties come your way or when a crisis comes in life. And here is this King Asa who is serving God, who has courageously taken a stand for the Lord, who is perfect in his heart with the Lord, and suddenly a crisis arises. He had a great army. He was a good king. His army was made of some 580,000 men. That's a big army. So it was a wonderful and large army. But an invading army came into the land, the Ethiopians, with an army that was 1 million strong. The scriptures declare that number as 1,000,000. Judah was outnumbered almost 2 to 1, 580,000 men against 1 million men. And so here is Asa. Asa is serving the Lord. He has taken a stand all alone many times. God has blessed and given quiet, and suddenly they are about to be overswept by this invading army from the south. You have your Bibles with you this morning. Would you turn with them to 2 Chronicles chapter 14? And in 2 Chronicles chapter 14, I want you to read with me, follow along as I read, Asa's response in verse 11. 2 Chronicles chapter 14, verse 11. And Asa cried unto the Lord his God and said, Lord, it is nothing with thee to help, whether with many or with them that have no power. Help us, O Lord our God, for we rest on thee, and in thy name we go against this multitude. O Lord, thou art our God, let not man prevail against thee. And so Asa looked at his army, he looked at his equipment, he remembered that help is not in the legs of man or in the strength or numbers of horses, and he knew they were outnumbered anyway, and he cried out to God for his help. In that cry, he recognized the greatness of God. God is able to help. And in his cry, he recognized that what he had been trying to do as king was in the name of the Lord God. And so he cried out to the Lord and said to him, let not man prevail against thee, O Lord. And so in his moment of crisis, Asa prayed to God, and God gave the victory. It was God. God discomfited the enemy, the Ethiopians. They turned to flee. The army of Judah pursued after them, and there was a tremendous victory. God heard the cry of this man whose heart was perfect with the Lord all his days, and God gave them a great and astonishing victory over this million-man army of Ethiopians. Well, revival followed. This is the second revival in the land. The first revival came when Asa came to the throne, and he just determined in his own heart that he

0: was going to live for God and do right as king. And so there was revival in the heart of the king. And now in this great crisis, when God gives the victory, there is great revival in the land. Azariah comes to the king. Look in your Bibles, if you would please, at 2 Chronicles chapter 15. And the Spirit of God came upon Azariah, the son of Oded. And he went out to meet Asa and said unto him, "Hear ye me, Asa, and all Judah and Benjamin. The Lord is with you while ye be with him. And if ye seek him, he will be found of you. But if ye forsake him, he will forsake you." Now for a long season, the prophet continues, Israel hath been without the true God and without a teaching priest and without law. But when they in their trouble did turn unto the Lord God of Israel and sought him, he was found of them. And in those times there was no peace to him that went out, nor to him that came in, but great vexations were upon all the inhabitants of the countries. And nation was destroyed of nation and city of city, for God did vex them with all adversity. "Be ye strong, therefore," the prophet declares, "and let not your hands be weak, for your work shall be rewarded." Now that was a wonderful confirmation of God's blessing on the work of Asa, on his heart being perfect toward God, and God's honoring of this man as God gave them victory over this million-man army. That's the most significant verse. Verse 7 is in the reign of Asa. You see, God had declared twice that Asa's heart was perfect with the Lord all his days. But the prophet now takes it a step further. "Be ye strong, therefore, and let not your hands be weak, for your work shall be rewarded." I have entitled this message, "Perfect Heart, Weak Hands." The revival came to this nation. Asa called the people of Judah to Jerusalem, to the temple, and they came. Asa called them to worship God and to obey the Lord. And the people, we're told in 2 Chronicles chapter 15, look at verse 15. "And all Judah rejoiced at the oath. They entered a covenant," verse 12, "with the Lord. They said to the Lord, 'We are going to serve you, the Lord God.'" And verse 15 tells us that Judah rejoiced at the oath, for they had sworn with all their heart and sought him with their whole desire, and he was found of them, and the Lord gave them rest round about. And the revival continued. Asa the king led the way. Asa's father, Abijam, who had been such a wicked king, in his reign, the Egyptians had come, and they had raided the house of the Lord, and they had taken those golden instruments of worship from the temple which Solomon had placed there, and those went into captivity into Egypt. And now as revival comes to the nation, because God is blessing the heart and the work of this king Asa, Asa sets out to refurbish that temple and refurnish it. He took the brass shields which his father Abijam had made to replace the golden shields of Solomon. And Asa took those brass shields, and Asa also had other instruments of gold and silver made, replacements. And he took those things to the Lord's house, to the temple. His heart was focused toward God. And he was leading the people of Judah to turn their hearts to God through the house of the Lord. And so he refurnished the temple, the house of the Lord, there in Jerusalem. Asa did something else that took a great deal of courage in a personal sort of way. Asa's grandmother was a woman by the name of Maacah. She was the mother of Asa's father, the terrible king Abijam, who had reigned only 3 years. And Asa's grandmother, Maacah, was the queen of the land. But she was a sinner. She was an idol worshiper. She had her own idol in a grove there near Jerusalem. Asa had cleaned up the land of much of that in his first 10 years. He had taken the groves out of the cities. He had destroyed idols through the land. But here's the queen, his own grandmother, and she's an idol worshiper. And the scriptures tell us that Asa removed her from being queen. He took her idol from the grove. He beat it into pieces and burned it there by the brook Kidron. The brook Kidron is there at Jerusalem. Asa did this publicly as a public testimony before God that his heart was right with the Lord, even to the point of making great personal sacrifice, having to take a stand against the queen of the land who was his own grandmother. And so Asa courageously led Israel in revival, the second wave of revival to sweep the land. What a king Asa was, a good king. The scriptures declare twice that his heart was perfect with the Lord all the days of his life. And so revival covers the land. And the scriptures tell us in 2 Chronicles chapter 15, verse 15, that there was peace and quiet in the land. In fact, there was another 25 years of peace. And so, with the exception of that invasion from Ethiopia, Asa's reign for 35 years was a reign of God's blessing, of peace and quietness, because his heart was perfect with the Lord all the days of his life, and because he was willing to take a stand and lead the people in the right direction. And so God gave Judah 35 years of peace and quiet under good King Asa. After 35 years, however, the king to the north, the king over the 10 tribes of Israel, rose up against Judah. His name was Baasha. He was a wicked king. There was a line of wicked kings in the north who followed Jeroboam. And Baasha, the king of Israel, took the city of Ramah, and he built it in such a way that it became a fortification. And his intent was so that the people of the north could not go to Jerusalem. His predecessor, Jeroboam, had set out in that direction himself. And now Baasha moves against King Asa of the southern kingdom of Jerusalem by building this city. Well, Asa, as king, needed to do something about that. Just as when the Ethiopians had invaded the land 25 years before, he had called out his army of 580,000 men, and then he had cried out to God, knowing that help lay in the hand of the Lord rather than in armies. And so Asa needed to do something when Baasha raised his hand against Judah, and Asa proceeded to go into action. This time, he took the gold and silver from the temple. Now, this was not Solomon's gold and silver. It was gold and silver which Asa had put there. And so Asa had, in a certain sense, a right to it. He was the man who had placed it there. He could dispose of it as he willed, but it had been consecrated. It had been declared holy. It had been set aside to the glory of God. But Asa, who was responsible for placing it there, took it. And he took one of his servants and sent him to the king of Syria, who was the mortal enemy of God's people. And taking this gift to the king of Syria, the message to the Syrian king was, "My father, wicked Abijam, many years ago, my father had a league with Syria. You had a treaty together, and I'd like to have a league with you, a treaty also, just like my father did. And so I'd like you to take my gift of gold and silver, and I'd like for you to fight against the king of Israel, Baasha, to the north, who's raised up this city against me. I'd like you to be my friend, the king of Syria, and fight on my behalf against Baasha." And so the king of Syria took it, and he took his armies, and he betrayed the king of Israel, with whom he also had a league, and he defeated him soundly. And Baasha, the king of Israel, left off the building of this fortification city and went back to behave himself back home, defeated by the king of Syria. Well, you would think that would be a time for rejoicing, but the prophet of God came to see King Asa. His name was Hanani. Look in your Bibles, if you would please, at 2 Chronicles chapter 16 and verse 7. And at that time, Hanani the seer came to Asa, king of Judah, and said unto him, "Because thou hast relied on the king of Syria," now listen, "and not relied on the Lord thy God, therefore is the host of the king of Syria escaped out of thine hand." And so Asa is rebuked by the prophet. The prophet reminds him of the Ethiopians. "Don't you remember, Asa, how you had a million man army come after you and you sought the Lord and God delivered you greatly? But now you didn't turn to the Lord for victory. You went your own way. You have victory, but God has noticed." Look at 2 Chronicles chapter 16, verse 9. "For the eyes of the Lord run to and fro throughout the whole earth to show himself strong in the behalf of them whose heart is perfect toward him. Herein thou hast done foolishly, therefore from henceforth thou shalt have wars." Now look at that verse again carefully. The scripture had declared twice that Asa's heart was perfect toward the Lord all his days. The prophet rebukes him because he has done foolishly. It is entirely possible for God's people to love the Lord, to maintain their prayer life, to read the scriptures, to adore him in their hearts, and yet through inattention, through independence, while the heart is perfect toward the Lord, the actions of the hands are not sometimes what they ought to be. We'll speak of that in just a few moments. And so the prophet Hanani rebukes Asa. Asa reacts. Asa has the prophet thrown in prison. He's in a rage over this, over being told this by the prophet. And the scripture tells us that he even oppressed some of the people over this. I imagine some of his servants around him who had served him faithfully. He lashed out at them. He lashed out at other people around him because of his rage, because the prophet had come to correct him in his life. 3 years later, Asa developed a very serious disease of the feet. We don't know what it was, but it was something which troubled him terribly, tremendously. And 2 years after that, Asa died. Asa, 2 Kings chapter 15, verse 14, Asa's heart was perfect before the Lord all his days. But 2 Chronicles chapter 16, verse 9, herein hast thou done foolishly. Now, the Bible does not give us these records of events from ancient history just to entertain us. They are interesting, are they not? But they're given to us in the Word of God by the Holy Spirit himself, who penned these men to write these, who moved these men to pen these books of the Bible, because God wants them to be examples for us, and he wants us to learn from them. And so I think there are several lessons we can learn from this account of Asa's life. Asa, a good king in a day of bad rulers. The first lesson that we ought to learn is this: even in days of apostasy, revival is possible. May I repeat that? Those are words of hope. Even in days of apostasy, revival is possible. We live in days of apostasy, do we not? We have a president of our country who only reluctantly, when it's absolutely necessary, will give lip service to the God of the Bible, but who does not know our God at all. Our days are much like the days when Asa came to the throne. We live in a day when the leaders of our land in the Congress are, many of them, are characterized by personal corruption and immorality, even publicly. They are days of apostasy. On this 4th of July weekend, we remember so many years ago when our founding fathers established the constitution of this land based primarily upon the scriptures, the Word of God. And yet we are told right to our faces that they did not do any of this on the Bible. This has nothing to do with the Bible. We live in a day of apostasy. And I would guess that your heart, like mine, is oftentimes deeply, deeply troubled. My friend, let me give you a word of encouragement and hope today. That was the kind of time in which Asa came to the throne. A good king came to the throne in the midst of a time of bad kings and terrible conditions in the country. My dear friend, revival is possible even in days of apostasy. Do you believe that God can send revival? I do. I believe that with all my heart. I am reminded of the future as the scripture tells us about it. In the worst days that this world will ever see in human history, that era known as the tribulation period, days which will be black, but in those days, God is going to do a great work in this world. There is going to be a host of people who will come to know the Lord Jesus Christ as Savior, whose numbers will be so great that no one man can number them all. Many of them, if not most of them, will pay for it through martyrdom. But oh, how God will move in this world, even in that day of darkness. My dear friend, if that is going to happen, and it is because the Word of God declares it, then God can send revival today. Does your heart hunger for it? Do you pray that God's hand would move in this land of ours? Take heart. Pray for it. Because revival is possible even in days of apostasy. And then I note that God will give revival to those who want it, whether it's in calm or crisis. Do you want revival? Revival starts in one heart. It started in the heart of Asa. And revival came to another heart somewhere else. And another heart somewhere else as Asa led the way. And as those hearts began to follow Asa as he followed the Lord, they influenced other hearts. And revival came in 10 years of calm, which God sent to the land. Revival comes in crisis. When the Ethiopians invaded and the people saw their desperate need for help, they turned to God and God gave victory and revival. What is my point? Revival is possible. How is it with you? If the revival will start with one person, what if that one person is you? Is your heart responding? Revival is a one person at a time kind of movement as individuals respond in their hearts to God. And revival is possible when God's people want it. And then I see in the fourth place today, and this is so important, I want you to hear this. And I would be afraid to say this if I did not have scriptural foundation for it. A heart can be perfect toward God, and yet hands can be imperfect. Did you hear that? A heart can be perfect toward God, and yet hands can be imperfect. Now, we're used to approaching that from the opposite direction. We are to guard our hearts with all diligence, for out of it are the issues of life. And nothing I say this morning minimizes that. That is where it all must start, in the heart. And you and I must guard our hearts with all diligence. You and I must nurture our relationship, that is our fellowship with the Lord Jesus Christ, lest our hearts grow cold and the issues of life coming out of the heart be wrong things that come in our lives. So the heart must be right. But dear friend, God sees the heart while he's also seeing the outward appearance. I'm reminded in the scripture of the disciples, and the focus was on Peter, but all the disciples were there. And Jesus was washing their feet on that last night before he was betrayed. And the lesson which Jesus made clear to them after Peter protested, the lesson was, you're clean all over. If I may put that in the language of the New Testament, you have been washed in the blood of the Lamb. You're clean all over, but your feet need to be washed periodically. As we walk through this life, we sin. We gather up the dusty dirt of sin around our feet as we walk through this life. And so the scriptures tell us, if we confess our sin, he's faithful and just to forgive us our sins and to cleanse us from all unrighteousness. You and I need cleansing. It's possible for people who adore the Lord Jesus Christ to still have hands that are imperfect in this life. When we stop and think about that, we can acknowledge that that is so, because we see others who we have to believe love the Lord Jesus Christ, and yet we see the things they do. And we say, how can they do that if they love the Lord? Our problem is we see that in others, but we don't see it in ourselves. My dear friend, what you see in others is true of you also and of me also. Hearts can be devoted to the Lord, and yet hands can do foolish things sometimes. Do you remember the Apostle Paul in Romans chapter 7? Now, this is none other than the Apostle Paul. I place the Apostle Paul on a pedestal just because, as a man, in my eyes, he's a great man, far greater than I could ever aspire to be. Yet the Apostle Paul, you almost pick up despair in his words until he comes to the end of that discourse. He says, those things that I would do, I don't do. And those things that I wouldn't do, they're sinful. I end up doing them. And he ends up declaring about himself, oh, wretched man that I am. Now, nobody's going to argue that Paul's heart wasn't a perfect heart toward the Lord. The Apostle Paul loved the Lord. He served him faithfully all his life. Yet he had the same struggle that you and I have. And so my observation is this. A heart can be perfect toward God, and yet hands can be imperfect. I hurry on to another observation related to that, and that's this. Devotion must translate into action for the child of God. Devotion must translate into action for the child of God. Yes, you must maintain a heart which is devoted to God, a spiritual heart. But you and I need to be working too. Our hands need to be reflecting what's going on in the heart, not the world around us. Devotion must translate into action for the child of God. And then, also related to that, I observe this. A spiritual heart with independent hands brings trouble and heartache. Look, if you would please, at 2 Corinthians chapter 15. And look down at verse 7. 2 Corinthians chapter 15 and verse 7. The last part of that verse says, for your work shall be rewarded. Let not your hands be weak, for your work shall be rewarded. Then look down, if you would please, at verse 12 of that chapter. And in verse 12, the very end of that verse, 2 Corinthians chapter 15, verse 12, and the end of that verse, they entered into a covenant to seek the Lord God of their fathers with all their hearts. They gave themselves over to doing what their hearts had been committed to do for the Lord. But then I'm reminded of the consequences which came in the life of Asa as a result of this. Asa's independent hands accompanying his spiritual heart brought personal trouble to him. Look at chapter 16, verse 10. Then Asa was wroth with the seer and put him in a prison house, for he, Asa, was in a rage with the seer because of this thing. And Asa oppressed the people, some of the people, the same time. And then when you look down at verse 12 of that chapter, you'll discover that in the ninth year of his reign, Asa was diseased in his feet until his disease was exceeding great. Yet in his disease, he sought not to the Lord, but to the physicians. A spiritual heart with independent hands brings trouble and heartache. It brings trouble to others. The prophet was troubled because of Asa's conflict. The people around him were troubled because of Asa's conflict. And even in his sickness with his disease, Asa with his heart of devotion toward God, continued to take things in his own hands, just as he had done with Baasha, the king of the north. And he sought to the physicians, and there was nothing wrong with that. The problem was, he sought not to the Lord for his sickness. And so, my dear friend, a spiritual heart with independent hands brings trouble and heartache. One final observation from this, which I think is very important, and that is that sometimes God's greater purposes are not accomplished because our hands are independent. Look at 2 Chronicles chapter 16, verse 7. Do you remember the event where Asa got the king of Syria to go to war for Asa? And Asa was successful because King Baasha to the north was defeated. But look at the end of verse 7. The prophet says to Asa, "Therefore is the host of the king of Syria escaped out of thine hand." Now that's interesting. Asa, so far as we know, had no plans to fight the king of Syria. Syria was a great power. Asa, through his diplomatic maneuvering, was getting the king of Syria to fight his own battles. What that verse intimates for us is that God, in his great plan, was planning to use Asa to accomplish an astonishingly great purpose. God, it would appear, was thinking to use Asa to bring about judgment on this wicked king of Syria. Now, we're told nothing about it. Just that the prophet who is declaring the word of God announces to Asa that even with his heart which is perfect toward God, but with his hands which are independent, as a result of that, the king of Syria is escaped out of Asa's hand. And so Asa went to heaven, not having accomplished everything that God had intended to use him for, because Asa, who was guarding his heart, was acting foolishly with his hands. My dear friend, here's the point of it all. Now, if you've heard nothing else, hear this. We love the Lord. But what we do is important. We say we believe this book. This book tells us how we're to live. If we don't live the way the Lord teaches us, we may have hearts, maybe, perhaps, which are devoted to the Lord, but if our hands are acting independently of those devoted hearts, we will bring distress, disappointment, and we will not be used the way God wants us to be used. But I conclude with this great word: revival is available at any time for those who will approach God. He is there for them. Would you stand to your feet with me, please?
1: 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And now, a sermon from a past Bible conference at Pensacola Christian College.
2: Most exciting thing I've ever done in my life is to lead a soul to Christ. I was witnessing to a man one time, some time ago, about the urgency of the gospel. I told him I had led 7 people to Christ 1 year who had died that year. One within an hour. True story. I said, "Wouldn't you like to be saved?" He said, "Not by you." He wanted to get ready to go, but he didn't want to go right then or that year. We had a great visitation crowd. I know you witnessed for Christ down here, but I like to tell about it because it's dying across our country. I had an old man that was 86 years old. When I call a man an old man, he's old. He liked to go visiting, and he liked to go with me. He always had a new car. And he got his driver's license when you could buy them for a quarter. Couldn't drive a lick. He called me up one visitation night and he said, "Preacher, I'm coming tonight and I want to go with you." I said, "John, now hold on. There are other people who like for you to go with them. I have some special visits." He said, "I want to go with you." You couldn't tell an 86-year-old man no, so I said, "Okay." So he came in his brand new car. I said, "John, get in my car. I have a good car too. We don't want to use your gasoline." He said, "No, preacher, I don't want to do you that way. I'll drive you." Now you think I'm joking, but I'm not joking. It's a true story. I don't know why I have to say that. We always tell the truth, don't we? We're preachers. He came, we took off. My church, about three blocks up, was a stop sign right here. Two more blocks up is a red light. He didn't even look at the stop sign. Just went right through it. I said, John, you ran that stop sign. He said, "I'm sorry, preacher. I was just thinking about Jesus." Now, I don't want him to stop thinking about Jesus, but I said, "Try to think about driving, too." Two more blocks, red light. Not yellow, red. Car slid sideways, nearly hit us. I said, "John, you ran that red light. That car nearly hit us." He said, "I'm sorry, preacher. I was just thinking about Jesus." I said, "You keep thinking about him. We're going to see him pretty soon." We went to a house. John would talk out loud or pray out loud while I was talking. I couldn't hear myself think. I was trying to tell the people how to be saved, and he's praying. Now, God save these people. He's praying out loud. That's all right. The couple got under conviction. They bowed their heads. They asked Jesus to save them. John was so excited. He was about that tall and weighed about 275. We got to the door. He was shouting going out the door, and he got to the door, made it to the car, and I'm still telling him goodbye, and I'm telling him, "Be sure and come Sunday. I'll call them, and I have some literature to give them." And he got in the car. Now, I hate to tell this on myself because it makes you look like a fool, but sometimes preachers are a little foolish, you know. So he got in the car, and I got nearly in, you know, 1 foot. He took off. I don't even have the door closed. And I'm running one-legged down the street, and finally he slams on the brakes, and I just go inside. I said, "Dear God, John, you almost killed me." "I'm sorry, preacher. I was just thinking about Jesus." I said, "I think I saw him just a minute ago." Though the cover's worn, the pages are torn, though places bear traces of tears, yet more precious than gold is this book, worn and old, that can shatter and scatter my fears. This old book is my guide. It's a friend by my side. It will lighten and brighten my way, and each promise I find soothes and gladdens my mind as I read it and heed it each day. Turn it, if you will, to Mark chapter 4. I don't know what time it is. I can see it here. 8:22. Doesn't mean anything to me, does it you? I'll quit on time. Verse 35, chapter 4, Mark. "And the same day when the even was come, he saith unto them, Let us pass over unto the other side. When they had sent away the multitude, they took him even as he was in the ship. There also with them other little ships. And there arose a great storm of wind, the waves beat into the ship, so that it was now full. He was in the hinder part of the ship, asleep on a pillow. They awake him, saying to him, Master, carest thou not that we perish? And he arose and rebuked the wind and said unto the sea, Peace, be still. The wind ceased. There was a great calm. And he said unto them, Why are you so fearful? How is it that you have no faith? They feared exceedingly and said one to another, What manner of man is this that even the wind and the waves obey him? I want to preach to you a sermon I've entitled Fellowship in the Storm. In our text, we find the Lord Jesus Christ and his disciples at the Sea of Galilee. Galilee or Gennesaret or Tiberias, it's not really a sea at all, it's a lake. But it's one of the most beautiful lakes in all the world. I was reminded of that fact just last night when I talked to my daughter. She right now is in the Holy Land with her husband, he's a preacher. They were at the Sea of Galilee. And I described it to her. She said, That's what it looks like, Daddy. I love that lake. It's one of the most beautiful lakes in all the world. It's surrounded by mountains and a beautiful countryside. On its shores, the Bible comes alive. There's Magdala, where he cast the demons out of Mary. There's Gadara, the place of the gatherings where he healed the maniac. There's Capernaum, where he healed Peter's mother-in-law. The Bible just comes alive. In our text, the Lord Jesus and the disciples are getting in the boat on the western shore and starting for the other side. Let me describe the night to you. It's one of those unusual nights. I've been there and I've seen it like this. The stars are shining so bright in the sky, and the sky is so clear that it seems like you can reach up and touch them with your fingers. Have you ever seen a night like that? That's the kind of night it was. Jesus said, Let's go to the other side. Now, Jesus was weary from preaching to the multitude of people and people counseling them. And so he gets on board the boat, goes to the back of the boat, and makes him a pillow out of a fisherman's coat, and lies down, and soon he's fast asleep. And a gentle breeze rocks the boat. But Galilee is known for its sudden storms. Storms that seem to come from out of nowhere. Storms that turn that beautiful little old lake into a raging torrent. And that beautiful night, all of a sudden, God, as it were, blew out the stars. It's pitch black now. The thunder begins to roll in the distance. The lightning flashes. And all of a sudden, without warning, that lake is turned into a raging torrent. The disciples begin to man the oars and try to fight it. It seems at any moment, it's going to go to the bottom. Disciples rush to the back of the boat, begin to shake the Lord Jesus Christ. Master! Master, don't you care if we perish? Jesus gets up, calmly walks to the front of the boat, puts his foot on the neck of that storm. Peace! Be still. And the waves fall flat. The wind ceases to blow. And all of a sudden, the stars come out again. The disciples look at that calm sea and the Lord Jesus Christ, and they say to one another, What manner of man is this that even the winds and the waves obey him? That's a beautiful story. And it's not just a story, it's a fact. But I believe God has some lessons for us. If we just had the story and saw the Lord Jesus Christ, if we could visualize the Lord Jesus Christ saying, "Peace, be still," and that storm going away. If we could visualize, that'd be enough. But when you read the stories of the Lord Jesus Christ, look for Jesus, look for something special for you. And he had something special for me in this story. I want you to write it down. First of all, we understand how important it is to have Christ on board the boat. Now, I do not know how anyone in this world could go a day without him, but yet they do. How in the world would we face the things that happen to us without Christ in our hearts? I was called to the hospital. A young girl with her three-year-old. She had taken the three-year-old to the hospital. And they said, "She looks like she'll lose the baby." I rushed to the hospital and met her in the hall. And I began to talk with her about David's boy being sick. And I said, "David, pray for him. We need to pray." She said, "I know all that, Dr. Box, but somehow it just doesn't help me right now." And she just fell in my arms and began to cry. I didn't know what to say to her. So I just began to cry with her. You see, there's storms in our lives. But I did tell her, the baby died. I did tell her, what would we do if we didn't know that someone in the back of the boat can handle the storm? You see, we do not lose the ones we love. They only go before. Where there is everlasting life and sorrow is no more, there the soul will always live and peace is everywhere. We do not lose the ones we love. God simply takes them in his care. See, had Christ not been on board that boat, it would have gone to the bottom, but it couldn't sink. The one who made the lake, the one who made the sea, he was on board the boat. Make sure, folks, regardless of your life and what you're doing and where you're going and what you have plans for, make sure of one thing. Christ is at the back of the boat. He's on board your boat. Number two, we learn that not only is Christ on board the boat, but to follow Jesus doesn't always mean smooth sailing. Now, listen, you guys get with me. Can you imagine being with Jesus and going to get on the board of the boat and go to the other shore and the stars are shining bright and there's a gentle breeze and thinking, boy, what a wonderful thing to follow the Lord. See, they didn't see the storm out there. To follow Jesus is wonderful. It is wonderful. What a wonderful night. How beautiful it is. We're going to do the ministry. They didn't know that the storm was out there. See, to follow Jesus doesn't always mean smooth sailing. Some of you have learned some of that here, haven't you? There's always a storm. You're either in a storm right now or there's one on the horizon. May not be a big one, but there's a storm. I can remember after I got saved, there's someone always willing to take the wind out of your sails, you know. I was winning people to Christ. I knew a lot of sinners because I'd been running with them. And I was winning people to Christ. I was excited about it. And there's a nice lady that's a good church member and sweet Christian. She was in the crowd, and I was telling them about winning somebody to the Lord. I said, "Man, this is wonderful." And she said, "Well, that'll wear off after a while." Sucked the wind out of my sails. That's been over 50 years ago. It hadn't gone out yet. Still the same. It's exciting when you tell someone how to get Jesus on board the boat and keep him there. See, he never said, "I'll never leave you nor forsake you." But there's a storm. You're going to have some storms. How many of you know you're in one right now? Raise your hand. Oh, come on. How many of you see one on the horizon? Well, those tests don't mean anything. That's not a storm. We learn, first of all, how wonderful it is to have Christ on board the boat. Number two, we learn that to follow Jesus doesn't always mean smooth sailing. Number three, I get this. Sometimes good people become afraid. Now, these were rugged fishermen. When that storm hit, they hadn't seen anything quite like it. They'd been in storms before. They became afraid. They didn't go back and wake up the Lord Jesus Christ and say, "We need your help." They said, "Don't you care?" That's really not a good way to approach that, is it? "Don't you care? We're up here fighting and trying to save our lives and you're not caring." Oh, ye of little faith. Good people get afraid. You ever been afraid? Well, I have. I just getting ready to start my church, and my Betty, the love of my life, you have got to meet. She's getting well now. She's coming with me one day. How can I use mere words to tell of the love for you I feel? The birds should sing it from every tree on every highest hill. It takes the moon and stars to proclaim how my heart fills with love at the mention of your name. Our life together has been long and true, but it seems like only a moment for the love I have for you. A wife, a lover, a mother, a friend, you're these and much, much more. You're tender, loving, and kind. You're the lady that I adore." I wrote that for her on our 55th anniversary, I think. I love her very dearly. Years ago, I had four little bitty girls. Betty found a lump in one of her breasts. We went to the doctor and he said, "Well, I don't think it's anything, but we need to probably take it out." This before they knew much about that. So I checked her in the hospital and they said, they came in the room. I knew the surgeons, one of them, my dear friend, he's with the Lord now, he was a great Christian. He said, "Now, preacher, go down and get you a cup of coffee and come back in a little while. We'll take this thing out. We probably won't have to spend time in recovery, and she'll be in her room." So I did as he suggested. I went down to the cafeteria. I got me a cup of coffee, and well, we prayed. But I read the paper. I got on the elevator, started back up. It's time for her to come out. Those doors open, I can still see it today. There stood those two surgeons still in their surgical garb, looked at me grim-faced. I said, "What's the matter?" See, I wasn't ready for this storm. They said, "Now, preacher, we have some problem. I have to get you to sign some papers because we're going to have to do a radical mastectomy, radical surgery. That little tumor that she had was nothing, but she had one hundred about the size of the tip of your finger that'll take her life in 1 year." I said, "Do what you have to do. She's still in surgery." This time I did not go down to the cafeteria and drink coffee and read a paper. This time I went to the back of the boat because I was afraid. I got in that chapel and crawled on my hands and knees up and down those aisles. And I begged God like I've never begged him before. I said, "Lord, you can't take her. My ministry's gone. It's over. How am I going to raise these four little old kids without her?" See, I was afraid. But I went to the back of the boat. "Jesus, don't you care?" He stilled that storm. That's over 50 years ago. She's still with me. Meaner than a snake.

100 after the first year, wonderful. And it is, that's good. I was running 5, and I didn't know what I was doing. I was afraid. I said, what am I going to do with all these people? I don't know how to pastor this 100, much less 5. I had to go at the back of the boat. I said, Lord, if you're going to give me all these people, you're going to have to take care of them. I don't know what to tell them, what to do. But by the grace of God, he stilled that storm, and it grew and grew and grew. But I was afraid. Sometimes good people become afraid. If you become afraid in a storm, don't fret about it. Just go to the back of the boat. Jesus is still on board. Then we learn one more thing. We learn, first of all, is how important it is to have Christ on board. We learn, second, to follow him doesn't mean smooth sailing. If you came down here to be a minister or to be in full-time service and you think it's going to be a gravy train, get out of it now. It's not going to happen. There's storms out there. There are raging torrents out there. It's hard. But it will be worth it all when we see Jesus. Sometimes good people become afraid. This is the most important, probably, of the whole thing. We learn that only Christ can still the storm. When that storm broke, the wind started coming, rain was coming, the lightning was flashing, they pulled in the sails, bailed out the boat, man the oars. That's pretty good, wasn't it? Man the oars. Bail out the boat. But regardless of how hard they tried, that boat was sinking. They couldn't bail fast enough. They couldn't row fast enough. And then they panicked, really. What are we going to? We go back and, Lord, Master, don't you care if we perish, this thing's sinking. Jesus calmly gets up. Peace! Stop this foolishness, he says to the storm. It's over. Let me teach you something right here that's very important. I want you to get this now. They didn't have to panic. They didn't have to try to man the oars and the sails and bail out the boat. He was on there to begin with. When the wind started blowing a little bit, or hard, I don't know exactly how it all came. Might have been just like that, but it started coming. They could have said, well, you know, he's on board. Lord, wind's up. Don't know how it's going to be, but I think you might ought to wake up. You ever try to handle your own problems? I can handle that. Tough guys. Yeah, we can handle it. You better go to the back of the boat. When you see the storm coming, when the wind begins to get up and you see it in the future, you better go to the back of the boat and say, Lord, you're going to have to help me with this. It's coming. I know it. Because only Christ can still the storm. Had he not been on board the boat, had he not spoken to the wind the way, it would have sunk. But he's on board. And it cannot sink. Let me ask you again. How many of you have a storm in your life right now? Don't cheat me. Hold it up. Hold your hand up. Come on. Oh, yeah. Now it's getting better. Getting better. How many of you see one on the horizon? Hold your hand up. Oh, yeah. It's getting better. You know what you do? Go at the back of the boat. And get this. I love this. I want you to share this with somebody. At the back of the boat, asleep on a fisherman's coat, we see Christ.

0: who's a man. He understands our problems as men, women. Lord, there's a storm in my life. Help me. But at the front of the boat, with his foot on the neck of that storm, we see Christ, who is God, who says, "It's over!" Like the stars again. Man and God. How can that be? Did he change on the way from the back to the front? Oh, no, no, no. He was the God-man when he was in Bethlehem's manger. How could he be God and man at the same time? Well, let me ask you a series of little questions. If he were not a man, who was the babe in Bethlehem's manger? If he's not God, why did a choir of angels come down and sing at his birth? If he's not a man, who called himself the Son of Man? If he's not God, who said, "I and my Father are one"? If he's not a man, who was that that wept at Lazarus' tomb? If he's not God, who called old Lazarus forth from that tomb? If he's not a man, who was that that cried out from the cross, "I thirst"? If he's not God, who gave that woman at the well living water? If he's not a man, who called himself the Son of Man? If he's not God, who called himself the Son of God? If he is not a man, I ask you one last thing. Who was that that was buried in Joseph's tomb? If he is not God, who came out of that tomb 3 days later? He was God. He was man. He's the God-man. And he lives in this old sinner's heart. How do I know that Christ is risen? What proof have I to give? Well, he touched my life one blessed day, and I began to live. How do I know he left the tomb that day so long ago? Well, I met him just this morning, and my heart is still aglow. How do I know that Christ still lives, rich blessings to impart? He walks with me along life's way. He lives in this old sinner's heart. Storm's coming. Christ is on board the boat. Make sure of that. You're going to have some storms. That's the way it works. And sometimes we get afraid. Well, Lord, you hearing me? He likes to hear you say that. Lord, did you hear me? I called on you yesterday. I'm calling on you today. He wants you to pray without ceasing. What you doing when you're praying? You're finding out and knowing that only he can still the storm. Go to the back of the boat. Lord, I've got a storm coming. Take care of it. Only Jesus. Thank you, Raymond, for lifting up Jesus. Jesus. I've tried in vain 1,000 ways. My fears to quell, my hopes to raise. But what I need, the Bible says, is ever only Jesus. My soul is night, my heart is still. I cannot see, I cannot feel. For light, for life, I must appeal in simple faith to Jesus. He died, he lives, he reigns, he pleads. There's love in all his words and deeds. There's all a guilty sinner needs forevermore in Jesus. Though some should sneer and some should blame, I'll go with all my guilt and shame. I'll go to him because you see his name above all names is Jesus. Jesus. Jesus. Jesus. Jesus. Say it with me, if you will.
1: Jesus.
0: Say it again.
1: Jesus.
0: Say it again.
1: Jesus.
0: Jesus. Jesus. Jesus. Jesus. At the back of the boat. Jesus, the man at the front of the boat. Jesus, who's God and ever will be God. Thank you.
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3: Take your Bible, if you would. Join me in Ephesians chapter number 4, Ephesians chapter 4. Last Sunday night in our series that we've called Facing Your Giants, we began talking about the giant of anger, and tonight we're going to continue on with that study and a look into one of those things that I suppose is universally challenging. It's one of those giants that oftentimes is a challenge to defeat. Remember, giants are that which are bigger and stronger than you, and God said very plainly, you're going to drive out those giants not because you are strong. You're going to be able to drive out those giants because God is strong. So Ephesians chapter 4, let's begin in verse number 26. Here the Bible says the following. Be ye angry and sin not. Let not the sun go down upon your wrath, neither give place to the devil. Okay, so last Sunday night, we began talking about, is there such a thing as sinless anger? And we concluded, yes, there was, but there are some characteristics that are connected to what we'd refer to as anger that's not a sin. And the first of those that we said was sinless anger is unselfish. It's not looking out for old number one. So a sinless anger is not connected to something that happens to me. Secondly, we said sinless anger does not nurse grudges. It doesn't keep a fire going. And that's actually where we ended last Sunday night. So we're going to pick it up there. And tonight we begin with this, the third observation regarding sinless anger. And then we're going to look at some things, some warnings regarding what God has to say about sinful anger. So number three, with sinless anger, number three, sinless anger is purposed and focused, and therefore, it is controlled. Okay, now, I don't want you to raise your hand, but just in your mind, how many of you have ever just lost it? Like, you're even having almost this, forgive the expression, you're almost having like this outer body experience looking at like, wow, I can't believe I'm this mad while this whole thing is going on. Do you understand? How many of you have ever had one of those things where you are just like going off on someone and it's almost surprising to you? Okay, now remember, this is not something connected to sinless anger. This is clearly something that is not controlled. It's not necessarily purposeful, and it is clearly not directed. Okay, anger without a holy purpose would be likened to what we would call a childlike tantrum. Okay, sometimes people say, well, don't you remember when Jesus was angry in the temple? Because clearly Jesus, he goes into the temple, he makes this cord, he drives out the livestock, he overturns the tables, and I've never taken a table and thrown it over. I've never done that before. So Jesus must have been really angry. Okay, remember his anger in the temple, that's in John chapter 2, was extremely purposeful and I would submit accurately controlled. It was for the purpose of cleansing. It was not because he had been personally wronged, but because of a wrong committed against the holiness of the Father. It was purposeful, focused, directed, and then this is very important, and then it was over. It was over. This was not something that he nursed. Collected experiences. Okay, we all have these collected experiences. So this happened, and then this happened, and then this happened. And sometimes we even say something like, well, that's the straw that broke the camel's back. Okay, that's it. And then there is this explosion. Well, that is when we accumulate emotions until the pressure can no longer be contained. And sometimes it just spews out on the one closest to us at the time. If anger is not directed, purposeful, focused. It is a tantrum, and it means that something else is going on inside. Because Christ's anger was purposeful, it was also controlled. So when you begin to speak in a way that's out of control, when your emotions are out of control, when your conversation goes somewhere that is uncontrolled, it is not sinless anger. It is destructive and it is unusable. It is not to be confused with righteous indignation. Okay, several years ago, this was back in the day when I was youth pastor at Campus Church. We did a Campus Church pastoral staff retreat and we took our wives. And so we were all at this hunting lodge up in Alabama. And so we're up there and had a wonderful time as a church staff, wonderful fellowship. Our wives were there, just it was a great time. Well, one evening, this was just probably just a one-night retreat. We went up for one evening. But that evening, we had some fireworks that were really good fireworks, you know. And so we had them, and myself and a guy who was assisting in our youth ministry at the time, we were the guys, because the youth guys, you know, we're the guys that are lighting off the stuff, okay? So the youth pastor, the other guy in our youth ministry, we're out there, and the other pastoral staff are all kind of, in fact, I don't know if she's here tonight, but Mrs. Pat Smith and her husband, Dr. Smith, they were both there, and it just was, we're all out there, and so we're lighting off this stuff, and you know, there were these things that just were going, phoomp, phoomp, one after another. They'd take off and, you know, it was really beautiful. And we're standing back and enjoying it. And it was a lot of fun until that thing going fell over, okay? So it fell over. And now it is target practice. And it's in us. I mean, all the people are standing over there. It's foomp, foomp, foomp. And there's wives diving behind cars, guys hiding behind their wives. It was amazing, okay? Because those things were all over the place. Now, that which was really beautiful, that which served a purpose for our enjoyment, it was out of control, okay? We lost 3 church staff members that. Okay, the point I'm trying to make is, okay, when fireworks are contained, when they're heading in the right direction, even though there's a lot of power there, it's really beautiful. But those things out of control are extremely dangerous. Sinless anger is not out of control. Sinless anger is not this responsive, explosive matter that's actually going to do damage. Sinless anger is that which is actually standing for the holy nature and character of God. So far, we've seen this. If it's unselfish, okay, there's something connected then to sinless anger. Its motive is not connected to the protection of self. Its motive is the holiness, the righteousness of God. It does not nurse grudges. It's over, it's done. It doesn't keep a fire going. And then it's purposeful and focused. It's not a tantrum, and therefore it's under control. So now let's consider some warnings that God repeats throughout Scripture regarding anger. And he, interestingly enough, he has a lot to say. It's as if God said, I understand the challenges that you're gonna have regarding this matter of your anger. I know what you're going to face. And so God, in his goodness, loaded the word with helpful and instructive warnings or passages that help us see, wow, this is exactly what it is. Colossians chapter 3, verse number 8. Why don't you take your Bible and join us there? Colossians chapter 3, verse number 8. Oftentimes the Bible gives us these lists of characteristics, actions that are our responsive actions. This one is a concentrated list that has to do very closely with our anger. Notice what the Bible says. Colossians chapter 3, look at verse number 8. Colossians 3, verse number 8. But now ye also put off all these. Okay, these are the things he says, all right, now get rid of this, put it off. He begins with anger, wrath, malice, blasphemy, filthy communication out of your mouth. We'll detail each of those in just a moment. But often, now remember, we try to curb our anger. when willpower hinders or masks our rage, anger only does this. It just smolders under the surface. We haven't really dealt with anything. We have just kind of contained it for a while, but there's still something burning underneath the surface. It might be hidden, but it is still ready to rage with a new fire. Given the proper circumstances, given the proper fuel, that thing's going to come right back to rage again because it's not been properly dealt with. Anger, and then it sometimes is going to reveal itself in unique ways. We say, well, I didn't blow up. Sometimes anger comes out as silence because we've resolved, I'm not going to fight. It may show up in constant criticism, continual correction. Like we're just correct. And that's all we're about. And the reason we're correcting is not because we're genuinely concerned that someone be corrected. We're just expressing anger. It may strike out at persons that have nothing to do with its origin. It reveals itself with language that is oftentimes uncontrolled and not unsurprisingly at times vile. It is seen with damaged knuckles, broken things that are just the unfortunate objects that were close to our grasp. What we must recognize is that sinless anger among sinful people, I'm going to say this slowly and again, sinless anger among sinful people is very rare. I know at times we say, no, mine was righteous indignation. Please know that more often than not, our anger, sinless anger among sinful people is challenging for us to see. It's why James says this way in James 1, 19 and 20. He says, wherefore, my beloved brethren, let every man be swift to hear, slow to speak, slow to wrath. For the wrath of man... Okay, my wrath, my anger, the wrath of man worketh not the righteousness of God. Okay, so how do we oftentimes demonstrate? How does it reveal itself? Now, not the same for everybody. I mean, there's such a host of different personalities in this place. It's not going to look the same for every person, but these are some of the characteristics and maybe not an exhaustive list. Sometimes anger demonstrates itself through withdrawal. Isolation. Okay, no communication. We just kind of clam up and shut down. Sometimes through threats. Sometimes through loss of control. We're throwing things or doing damage physically. Sometimes it demonstrates itself through yelling or shouting or name calling. Sometimes it's physical. You know, a literal shove or a push or a punch. That these are just things that are a few of the characteristics of the ways that anger may actually reveal itself. And all of these represent anger that is wrong. Withdraw. You may say, well, you know, that's not so damaging. Listen, you talk to a spouse whose partner has withdrawn and they've just gone into this cocoon of isolation. And while there may not be the physical damage or harm, there is incredible damage done because they have just withdrawn, isolated themselves. And they've done so in anger. Okay, remember, we looked at the passage, Ephesians chapter 4. The Bible says it this way. Listen to what it says. Let all bitterness and wrath. Okay, so wrath means this. Wrath means boiling. Okay, boiling. Something is just continually troubling. Let all bitterness and wrath and anger, that's indignation. How dare they do that to me? And clamor, that's an outcry. And evil speaking, that's injurious speech. Let all of these be put away from you with all malice. All malice, that's a desire to injure. Put it away with all malice. I actually have been hurt and now my desire is to hurt back. Remember, we looked at Colossians chapter 3, verse number 8, and then follow this up with Ephesians chapter 4, verse 31. They both say something that is a theme. In fact, it's built powerfully in Romans chapter 6, 7, and 8. And here's what he says. He said in Colossians 3, 8, but now ye also put off. And then in Ephesians chapter 4, verse number 31, he gives us this idea again. Let all bitterness, all of these things be put away from you. It doesn't say, hey, control your anger. Control. You have to. He doesn't say that because that's not what works. What he actually says is this has to be put off. You have to, all right, so it's not just control. It's all right, get this off. Put it off and put it away from you. Some people say, well, you know, my anger doesn't hurt anyone. He said, listen, you can deceive yourself with that. I've never hurt anyone with my anger. I've never pushed, I've never punched, I've never shoved. Listen, the damage that is done, even from an outburst or from isolation, it is the anger that now is doing some damage to another person. Now, again, I'll use this illustration carefully, and I mean no humor with this in the least. I've never been shot at before. Okay, my dad, I've told you, my dad's a retired policeman, served for a lot of years as a policeman. And man, when a gun comes out, wow, really, that's a whole nother sense of fear. Can you imagine if I'm standing up against a wall and another person is angry at me, but they're not trying to hurt me, they're just shooting around me? I mean, what would that do to me standing there with a gun being fired that has the potential to do incredible harm? And they say, well, I'm not trying to hurt you. Okay, I'm not going to shoot you. But a gun is fired and splinters, you know, fly off the wall next to me. Listen, there's something that's being done. You say, well, I didn't ever shoot him. Oh, I know. But the damage, the potential for this fear, and like, why would they even do that? Why would they say that? Why would they act in that fashion? Why would they be so explosive? Anger is something that when it is my sinful anger, it's not something that we say, well, I'm only going to take it this far. I'm not going to hurt anybody. I'm only going to. The problem is you just don't get the opportunity to say, this is all my anger will ever do. One of the greatest battles of life is the battle to put it away, put it off, not just control its expressions. Okay, so to help us fight the battle against anger, here are some biblical principles that we need to grasp. I would submit that these things they translate far beyond anger, but they are specifically, in this context, directed pointedly towards man's sinful anger. Okay, so what are some biblical principles to fight anger? Number one, commit your rights to God. Listen, if you don't get anything else, and if the person next to you is sleeping, give them a gentle Christian nudge, okay? And this is something that will be helpful for, I saw a couple nudges, thank you. And this will be something that's helpful for all of us when we think about, what is it that makes me angry? Well, the thing that makes me angry is when someone violated my right. I have a right to, or they had no right to whatever. Okay, but what happens if I actually don't have any rights? You say, well, you're gonna get walked on. Well, not if I transfer my rights to the right person. If I transfer my rights to the right person, then that person who loves me is gonna make sure, hey, nobody's gonna take advantage of them. I'm looking out for them. So now I don't even have to be the person that says, oh boy, they're gonna get it because they don't know who they mess with. You said that to the wrong person. You should never have, you have no right to. I have every right. Listen, if the right person is in possession of your rights, then you can say, wow, he can do better with that than I can. He's got more resources. He has more ways. He knows things that I don't know. What do? Well, transfer your rights, commit your rights to God. You know, what is it that really makes you angry? Usually these things are connected to your personal rights. Most of the time, our righteous indignation is mostly, at least for me, it's my human pride. That may be true. Maybe they shouldn't have done that. Okay, but what really got me angry? The fact that they offended the holiness of God, or they stepped on my pride? My pride just wants to insert itself in every way, and it tries to dress itself up in its Sunday suit. But there's no dressing it up. It is what it always is. And that is, its origin comes from the great liar, the one who said, I will be like the Most High. I will exalt my throne above the stars of heaven. This is Satan saying, because of his pride, though thou exaltest thyself as the eagle, God said, I'm going to bring you down. My pride is so often offended. Okay, so what do I do? Well, commit this to God. Remember when Moses, what was the sin that kept Moses from entering into the land of promise? You remember that the children of Israel were thirsty. They needed water. And so God said, go strike the rock. So Moses takes the rod of God, smote the rock, and water gushing out of the rock. People got water. And then it happened again later on. And Moses said, you rebels, must we fetch you water from this rock? And God said, Moses, speak to the rock, okay? Moses lost control. The Bible says that Moses, there's no man on the face of the earth that was more meek than Moses. And what happened to the most meek person that's walked on the face of the earth? Do you know what he's saying? He's saying, must we, here's what he said. Must God and I do this for you? Let me ask you, how much would Moses have to be slapping rocks to get water coming out of it apart from God? I mean, it'd look kind of silly, wouldn't it? Him trying to get water. So God's the one who's doing it. Moses, listen, I don't have to have you. Okay. Must we, God and me, must we fetch you? And Moses got bothered. And I really think it was his personal pride. And it inserts itself. And now Moses, out of anger, smote the rock. And God said, okay, Moses, I'm sorry. You're not going into the land of promise. What we have to do is say, okay, I'm going to transfer my rights to God. Our anger comes from an improper view of ourself, and that's what Moses had. So when I see myself inappropriately, it means I have rights and nobody better step on those. So transfer your rights to God. 1 Corinthians 6:19-20, one of those wonderfully universal verses that applies in so many areas. The Apostle Paul begins it, he's like, what? Okay, you've said that to people before. It's like this, I'm kind of dumbfounded. What? And so Paul says, what? Know ye not? Didn't you know? So then he goes on and he says, all right, remember who you belong to. What? Know ye not that your body is the temple of the Holy Ghost, which is in you? You're not your own. You're bought with a price. Therefore, glorify God in your body and in your spirit, which are God's. They belong to him. Okay, so if I've been bought with a price, if you're blood bought, you're saved, you're on your way to heaven, then you have been bought with a price. Don't you know, he says, that your body is not your own? You've been bought and paid for. Therefore, glorify God in your body and your spirit because they belong to God. So what does it make sense for us to do? Transfer your rights to God. Okay. How many of you own a car? How many of you own a car? Lots of you do, okay. How many of you have ever had your car hit by another person? How many of you have ever had that happen before? How many of you, it bugs you when your car gets hit by someone else? How many of you have ever hit someone else with your car? Oh, well, okay. All right, so you have had someone else hit your car. Okay, let me ask you this. Does it bother you nearly? Okay, if you've ever had your car hit, you're not the hitter, you're the hitty, okay? So if you've ever had your car hit, raise your hand again, raise it again. Okay, lots of people. Wow, we got some dinged up cars. Okay, so you saw there's a lot of people. Did it bother you if you've had your car hit? Did it bother you as much when someone else's car got hit? Someone else's car. As much as it did when it was your car. How many of you have ever, I don't know, how many of you ever had your parents' car get hit? Your parents' car get, while you were driving? Oh, yeah, yeah. Did it bother you as much as it did your dad? Or, okay, so you're driving. Oh, man. Oh, dude, you hit my dad's car. He gonna be mad. Okay, so you understand, like, you're, I don't know, you feel bad for your dad, but not the same way if it was your car. Why? Well, because it doesn't belong to you. Okay, so when somebody else's car gets hit, you might feel bad, like, oh, hey, sorry about your car. Okay, but what about when your car gets hit? Oh! That's my car! Okay, no, it's a whole different thing. Okay, but what if it doesn't belong to you? If it doesn't belong to you, okay, for example, if the car belongs to God, the car belongs to God, the car gets hit, oh, Lord, Sorry. Yeah, you're going to have to. You have insurance? You see, now doesn't it take on a different feel, honestly? Doesn't it take on a different feel if it's not yours? Okay, if I'm not my own, if I'm truly bought with a price, then doesn't it make sense for me to say, Lord, this is yours. My testimony? How many of you have ever had, don't raise your hand, but how many of you have ever had someone lie about you, misrepresent you, communicate something about you that's inaccurate? And so now it's presenting you in a way that's like, it gets us angry because they're misrepresenting me. I didn't say that. I don't believe that. I don't think that. And someone else presented me in such a way it's inconsistent with me. And well, we'll transfer that to God. God, you know, it concerns me. It concerns me because of your name. And I want my name connected to yours. So Lord, I'm going to entrust this to you. You're the one who's going to have to take care of it because you're not fit or prepared to do so. Transfer your rights to God. Okay, biblical principles to fight anger. Commit your rights to God. Number two, correct yourself before you correct others. Number two, correct yourself before you correct others. We readily see ourselves as a means by which we can, you know, be about the business of correcting others. I think some personalities lend themselves to that idea or that feeling more often than maybe some others. But boy, we just are going about, we're just looking for ways to correct others. And sometimes we just get flat out angry. We're just angry at people because there's, well, people do this and they're always doing that. And I find it interesting sometimes, even within the body of Christ, that family of believers, sometimes there's this sense of infighting because well, they're doing this. And then, well, all of these young people, and when they do this, it's always a problem of, wow. Listen, stand back a little bit and correct yourself. I'm not saying that you can never be used to correct others. I'm not saying that. There's clearly enough biblical evidence and directives to say, okay, come on now, take a step and help another person. But before you do that, before you're prepared to cast the stone, okay, Lord, let me do a quick personal check. The clarity of this passage, John chapter 8, verse 3 through 7, says this very clearly. He says in John chapter 8, beginning in verse number 3, and the scribes and Pharisees brought unto him this woman taken in adultery. When they'd set her in the midst, they say unto him, Master, this woman was taken in adultery in the very act. Now Moses in the law commanded us that she should be stoned, but what sayest thou? This then, they said, tempting him, that they might accuse him. But Jesus stooped down with his finger, wrote on the ground, as though he heard them not. So when they continued asking him, he lifted himself up and said, He that is without the first sin, without the sin among you, let him cast the first stone at her. I picture it like this in my mind. I don't know that this is exactly how it went, but we have enough of the story, the narrative, that we can surmise some things pretty clearly. They're dragging this woman in. And certainly there are tears that are streaming down her face, and they throw her in a heap before Jesus. And the Pharisees, at least in my mind, I picture them almost in a half circle around Jesus, who'd been there early when you look at the passage, been there earlier just teaching and instructing. And so then they say, she was caught in the very act. The law of Moses says that she should be stoned. What do you say? And he doesn't even answer him. He just kind of kneels down. And then he picks up a stick and he starts to write in the sand. And they keep saying, Jesus, we just asked you a question. You know the law of Moses. You're familiar with that, I'm sure. So what say you? What should we do with her? And Jesus just writing. And finally, he picks up a stone, a good-sized stone. Picks up a stone, and he tosses it, I think, to the eldest, the senior statesman. Tosses him a stone, and he catches the stone. And then he says, without sin, you cast the stone. If you're without sin, please be the first. And then he goes back to writing. What was he writing in the sand? Do you think it's possible that he's writing names? I don't know this. I don't know it. But he's writing something. And I think that what he was writing is connected to the story. Do you think he's writing a name of I've never committed adultery. Maybe he just writes a name of one that Pharisee lusted after in his heart. And he's been playing these things over and over in his mind. Now, she was caught in the very act, but he in the hidden recesses of his mind. And so he just writes the name and maybe an arrow right there. And the eldest with the stone, he sees that, and now it becomes like a hot potato, and he tosses it to another Pharisee. And he walks away. And this story is repeated person after person after person until the last person, and Jesus just keeps writing in the sand. They're all gone, and he's just kind of down there looking, and he looks up and where are your accusers? And with tears streaming down her face, she says, they're gone. Now, he doesn't say, okay, well, have a great day. Now he brings the correction, go and sin no more. He doesn't just say, okay, wonderful. Hey, we took care of that, didn't we? Now correction comes. Is there a place for correction? Yes. Is there a place that the Pharisees could have actually been used to correct the sin? Yes, but not before they did some personal work and asked themselves the question, okay, do I have some things that need to be dealt with before I try to deal with the sin in another? Correct yourself before we correct others. We usually blame, they're the ones who made me so angry. I don't believe that's the case. I think what another person does is only draw out the anger that's already in us. So do some personal investigation. Lord, what right now lies within? Number three, what are some biblical principles to help fight anger? Commit your rights to God. Correct yourself before you correct others. Number three, constructively allow your anger to reveal hidden areas of pride and self-pity. Let me say that one more time. Constructively allow your anger to reveal hidden areas of pride and self-pity. Now, I will say that these areas are never pleasant to look at. And whenever we see others being controlled by anger, we see like, oh, wow, man, what's going on there? Haven't you ever seen someone before who's just like, something happened and like, wow, their response was not consistent with the action. And we say in our minds, we say, wow, something's going on in there. And you know, when you and I respond in anger, here's what we should do. We should step back and say, wow, there is something going on in here. So allow your anger to begin revealing, what is it that made me angry? Ah, it was my self-pity. My self-pity. It was my pride. It was, and just start allowing, like, what is the cause of this anger? Our own anger actually tells us a lot about ourselves. So what makes you angry? If you look at it honestly, you may not like what's looking back at you. So just evaluate yourself. Take something like 1 Corinthians chapter 13, verses 4 through 7. Say, okay, is this how I'm responding to others? Charity suffereth long and is kind. That's quite a concise statement, isn't it? Charity, that is love, agape, suffers long and is kind. The word there is makrothemeo, suffereth long. It means long-fused. Not a short-fused person like, oh, well, that's my personality, that's my, no. The Bible uses this universally. Charity suffereth long and is kind. Are you? And if not, then back up and say, wow, what's causing this? Charity vaunteth not itself, is not puffed up, doth not behave itself unseemly, seeketh not her own, is not easily provoked, thinketh no evil, rejoiceth not in iniquity, but rejoiceth in truth, beareth all things, believeth all things, hopeth all things, endureth all things. You know, you have to look at yourself honestly in the mirror and come away and say, wow, what do I see looking back at me? What are some things to help me deal with the reality of my sinful anger? Well, number four, what are some Bible principles? Number four, close the door of rehearsed anger. Close the door. Stop opening the door. By what I mean by that statement is this: stop opening the door to say, "Hey, come on in. I'm going to think through those thoughts again. I'm going to rehearse what they did. How many of you, again, I'm asking this rhetorically, but how many of you would say, man, I know exactly what you're talking about when you're talking about rehearsing a wrong that was done to me? Rehearsing it. They shouldn't have done it. I'm not saying that they should. I'm not giving them a pass in the least bit. But what we do is we start to replay over and over in slow motion. The wrong done to us, we just start to feed upon. Close the door of rehearsed anger. Be angry and sin not. And I think this is why God connects it. He says, let not the sun go down upon your wrath. He says, you deal with it so that you don't have to wake up with it in the morning. And then he says this, neither give place to the devil. Rehearsed anger is like opening the door and allowing the enemy to come in. Rehearsed anger. Okay, so all right, be angry. Don't sin. Don't let the sun go down before you've dealt with it. You don't want to wake up with something that you shouldn't have gone to sleep with. He says, you've just opened the door. It's like saying, come on in. Yeah, no, the door's open. The door's, come on in. So what are we to do? Close the door. Allowing the sun to go down on a wrath means we're going to rehearse over and over and over. It is the door that we open to our enemy that flames the fire of sinful anger. And lastly, console yourself in the fact that God will settle your accounts. Console yourself in the fact. Remind yourself. There is one who said, I promise you, I'm going to settle it. You don't have to worry about it. Okay. I mean, maybe you had, you know, one of those big brother scenarios in your past where when someone, you know, starts smarting off to you and then your big brother walks up behind you, you know. And you might not even know he's there, but the person who is, you know, free with smarting off to you just kind of shrinks away a little bit because there's somebody standing behind you. And he's got his arms crossed and he's looking down at, you know, that guy's, you know, 4'7" and your brother's 6'2", you know. And he's just standing there kind of looking and the person who's had the offense, they don't have to worry about it because there's somebody, he's got my back, right? Almighty God says, give back recompense to no man evil for evil. Recompense to no man evil for evil. Provide things honest in the sight of all men. As much as lieth within you, live peaceably with all men. Dearly beloved, avenge not yourselves, but rather give place unto wrath. For it is written, vengeance is mine, I will repay, saith the Lord. There is something about the giant that seems ever lurking in the recesses of our mind. Sometimes that smoldering fire, we may have it, you know, covered for a while, but there's still a fire there. And it doesn't take a lot to fan it back into a pretty roaring flame. For us to properly represent Jesus Christ, for us to defeat the giant of anger, there has to be something about us that says, God, I'm not called to continually be in defense of myself. I'm going to entrust that to you. I'm going to transfer my rights to you. I'm going to see that this is not my responsibility. Lord, in fact, why don't you use my anger to actually expose my own sin, not the sin of others? Show me me. Lord, would you help me? If you have me correct someone, Lord, would you please help me to do a thorough personal investigation before I try to do the work of helping someone else? I don't know what kind of responsiveness you have to your own anger. It may be the kind of shutdown. It may be the self-pity, the isolation. It may be the explosive. I don't know what kind. But I am going to ask you tonight, if there is something that needs to be transferred to God, rights, Lord, I think I have every right to, I'm bought with a price, I belong to you. Maybe it's just, Lord, would you use the anger that I've been feeling, sensing, experiencing? Lord, you're actually revealing myself to me. I don't know what the Lord's doing in your heart and in your life, but there is something about humbling ourselves before the one with whom we have to do. So in just a moment, I'm going to pray, When I finish my prayer, if God the Holy Spirit is speaking specifically to you, you can use any of the landings, but why don't you come and just say, Lord, I'm transferring my rights to you. Reveal myself. Make me more like you. Father, in these closing moments, would you use this time to deal with the giant of anger that so often has us defeated? Lord, anger is bigger and stronger than us, but it's not bigger and stronger than you. Do a work that is equal to yourself in our lives, and may this giant be defeated. Help us in this closing moment, I pray, in Jesus' name.
2: And now, a message from the Campus Church Archives.
4: Let's go to 2 Kings chapter 7 tonight. 2 Kings chapter 7, verses 3 through 9. 2 Kings chapter 7, let's begin reading at verse 3. The Bible says, and there were four leprous men at the entering in of the gate, and they said one to another, why sit we here until we die? If we say we will enter into the city, then the famine is in the city, and we shall die there. And if we sit here, we die also. Now therefore come and let us fall into the host of the Syrians, and if they save us alive, we shall live, and if they kill us, we shall but die. And they rose up in the twilight to go unto the camp of the Syrians, and when they were come to the uttermost part of the camp of Syria, behold, there was no man there. For the Lord had made the host of the Syrians to hear a noise of chariots and a noise of horses, even the noise of a great host. And they said one to another, lo, the king of Israel hath hired against us the kings of the Hittites and the kings of the Egyptians to come upon us. Wherefore they arose and fled in the twilight and left their tents and their horses and their asses, even the camp as it was, and fled for their life. And when these lepers came to the uttermost part of the camp, they went into one tent and did eat and drink and carried thence silver and gold and raiment and went and hid it and came again and entered into another tent and carried thence also and went and hid it. Then they said one to another, we do not well. This day is a day of good tidings, and we hold our peace. If we tarry till the morning light, some mischief will come upon us. Now therefore come, that we may go and tell the king's household. Let's pray together, shall we? Lord, we want to begin tonight by telling you we love you, and we can't imagine where we'd be had your grace not intervened in our life. Lord, what a great privilege it is to be saved, to know that our sins are forgiven, and that we're on our way to heaven. And Lord, I pray that you'll help us to not just be thankful for what you've provided for us, but Lord, I pray that through the message tonight, you'll help me to adequately convey that we have a responsibility to share those good tidings with other people. I pray that you use the message to impact some life. And Lord, I pray that at the judgment seat of Christ, what we do here will be gold, silver, and precious stone. We ask it in the wonderful name of our great Savior. Amen. One of the things that I'm always amazed about when I come on the campus of Pensacola Christian College is I'm amazed at how far the influence of PCC extends around the world. One thing that I'm very thankful for about Dr. and Mrs. Horton is the fact that they have not become a reservoir of truth, but rather they have become a conduit of truth. In other words, we have a radio ministry that extends around the world. There is a publishing industry that has made the influence of Christ literally felt around the world. The graduates of PCC and PCA and PTS literally circle the globe every day preaching the gospel of Jesus Christ. This is, after all, what God wants us to do with our life. God just doesn't want us to sit around and thank the Lord for the provision that He has provided, though it is important to praise God for the provision that He has provided. What God wants us to do is to share that good news. I say it again, God does not want us to be a reservoir of truth. Rather, God wants us to be a conduit of truth. And I don't think there's any story in the Bible that highlights that fact better than the one that we have read tonight. And I'd like for us to examine it from several points. First of all, think with me about the terrible sentence. The terrible sentence. These men were lepers. They had been sent outside of the city to die. And perhaps in our culture, because we don't battle leprosy on a frequent basis, we don't know any lepers, maybe the hurt, the pain, all of the nuances of leprosy do not hit us with the force that it would have hit the Bible readers to whom this was initially penned. But if you and I were to transfer it into our culture and we were to think of a word like cancer, that has a lot of ominous connotations associated with it. AIDS, a disease like that. You see, there was nothing that could be done for these men. They could not even stay in the city any longer. They were sent outside to a leper colony, and there they were sent to die. I remember when I was a 15-year-old boy and I was diagnosed with a crippling disease, very close to muscular dystrophy, one of the things that the doctor did was he sent me to the homes of people who had that disease so I could learn more about it. It was one of the most discouraging things that I ever did in my life. I watched people who were void of motor skills. They couldn't talk plain. They couldn't do simple hand coordinations. Their feet were gnarled and they could not walk. And I looked into the faces of those people who were dying, and I recognized that if the doctor's words were true, that was my plight. There was a terrible sentence of death hanging over my head. May I say to you that especially in a leper colony, it wasn't just like you were blown out and you were gone. I'm reminded of the famous comedian who said, "I don't mind death, I just don't want to be around when it happens." And that was true here. These guys, you know, "I'm a coward. I just want to die of a heart attack. Quick, get it over with." But that's not the way leprosy happens. You lose a finger here, a piece of an ear there, a piece of a nose there. It was a slow, debilitating disease that happened piece by piece, terrible event by terrible event. As a sentence of death passed over that leper colony every day, they looked at their mortality as it took its toll piece by piece on the people who existed around them. I remember when my grandmother Amsball was trying to deal with the fact that my grandfather had died. She didn't want to live any longer. And so she decided that she was going to kill herself, but she didn't have any courage to just go hang herself or blow herself out with a gun. So because she was a diabetic, she decided that she was going to sugar herself to death. And she just decided to eat Snicker bars every day and kill herself. And literally, when my grandmother died, we pulled out her bed from the wall, and there were literally hundreds of Snicker bar wrappers behind her bed. Now, the terrible thing about that was simply this. She'd have been better served just kill herself with a gun. Because you see, for a diabetic, it wasn't a quick, painless death. You lost a foot, then you lost a hand, then a complete leg was taken off. It was literally a living death. That's what these lepers were experiencing. I submit to you that all around us every day there are people who have the terrible sentence of death hanging over their head. One songwriter put it this way, "You'll meet many just like me upon life's busy street, with shoulders stooped and heads bowed low and eyes that stare in defeat, or souls that live within the past where sorrow plays all parts, where a living death is all that's left for men with broken hearts. You have no right to be the judge, to criticize and condemn. Just think, but for the grace of God, it would be you instead of him. One careless step, a thoughtless deed, and then the misery starts. To those who weep, death comes cheap for men with broken hearts." That's the way it was in the leper colony every day. The terrible sentence of death was hanging over these men. But think with me not only about the terrible sentence, think with me secondly about the impossible odds. The impossible odds. The odds for these men was not good. Notice their words. If we sit here, we die. If we go into the city and there's famine there, we die.

It might be a neighborhood Bible club where you're running a program for children. It might be a nursing home that you're involved in. But you meet people all around who not only have this sentence of death hanging over their heads, but they really don't stand good odds of making it. We had a little kid that came on our buses a few weeks ago, and he was quoting his Bible verse. And the Bible verse was, "He is not here, for he is risen." But the little bus kid quoted the verse this way, "He is not here, for he is in prison." Now, somehow I think that verse in his interpretation of it was a little too close to home. Probably somebody in his home wasn't there because he was in prison. Oh, there are all kinds of people around us every single day. We see them at Walmart. We see them, you know, at Starbucks. These are people who have a sentence of death over their head, and the odds of them making it are not good. A terrible sentence, impossible odds. Think with me about a third thing tonight, and that is this: the miraculous intervention. There is only one way that these lepers could really survive, and that was for God to miraculously intervene on their behalf. And that's exactly what God did. They heard this noise of chariots and horses and assumed that the Hittites and the Egyptians were against them, and they ran for their lives. And when the lepers showed up to ask for mercy, they found that the rolls were still hot on the table, and the clothes were still hanging where they were, and the money was still, you know, where it had always been kept in the tents. It was just like they walked straight into a bounty fest. God had miraculously provided for their needs. May I ask you a question? Do you remember the night when you moved from the leper colony to Beulah Land? You remember when that happened for you? I was an 11-year-old boy at the Fellowship Baptist Church in Mansfield, Ohio, and James Scott was preaching that Sunday morning. It was March 28th, 1976. He preached on Judas Iscariot, and he talked about how Judas Iscariot kissed the door to heaven and went to hell. And his point in that message was simply this, that being in church doesn't make you a Christian any more than being in a garage makes you a car. And you can hang out with Christians your whole life and the things of God your whole life and split hell wide open. And oh, I tell you, that night I was under white-knuckled conviction. Oh, there's a lot of people in my home church that thought I was saved. I've been playing a game. I could hardly wait for that invitation to occur that morning. And when it got to the invitation time, I stepped out of that pew and came forward. And there at that old-fashioned altar, my uncle took his Bible and showed me one verse, Romans 10:13, "Whosoever shall call upon the name of the Lord shall be saved." You know what? I went down a beggar and I came up a millionaire that morning. I want to tell you that God took me out of the leper colony and transported me to Beulah Land. Kind of reminds me of that story of Mephibosheth, you know, in the Old Testament, how the Bible says that he was, as a young child, injured by the fall. I tell you, all of us have been injured by the fall. And one day, a messenger from the king showed up at his door and said, "Hey, Mephibosheth, we got good news for you. Even though you're a crippled, even though you can't walk through life on your own, we've got news for you. The king wants to have you sitting at his table tonight." And Mephibosheth left the home of a cripple and became a child of the king. I submit to you, isn't it a great thing to say goodbye to Lodabar and go and live with the king? To live in that realm of a leper colony and then one day wake up in Beulah Land by the miraculous intervention of God. I tell you, you and I must never get over the fact of what God has done in our life. You and I must be thrilled every morning that we breathe God's free air, that God has saved us from the flames of hell and punched our ticket for heaven. The miraculous intervention. Think with me about a fourth thing in this passage tonight. Not only do I see the terrible sentence and the impossible odds and the miraculous intervention, but fourthly, I see the

0: surprising bounty. When God intervenes in our life, what a surprising provision comes our way. This week at the Enrichment Conference, Dr. Toole preached a wonderful message on Jesus turning the water into wine. And you know, people have often asked me, is Jesus still turning water into wine today? I don't know about that, but I know he's still turning beer into furniture. You know, there's a lot of people who have a six-pack of beer, two cartons of cigarettes, six lottery tickets, five godless movie tickets, and blame the Republicans because they don't have any money. But then when you and I meet God, isn't it amazing how much money we have at the end of the month? When we live according to the priorities of God's Word. It was 1962. It was the third Sunday in September. My dad attended a small Bible church there in Ohio that Sunday morning, and the only reason that he did, he was a 20-something drunk. The only reason he attended that Bible church that morning was because he'd made a deal with God. He said, God, if you heal my daughter, that was my sister who was terribly sick, he said, I'll go to church. God healed Debbie. So to keep his vow, Dad went to a Sunday school picnic. He went on Saturday. The reason he kept his vow on Saturday, because he thought this way, well, if I go to this Sunday school picnic, I'll keep my vow, and at least there won't be any preaching there. But those people loved on my daddy that Saturday, and they loved on him so much, the next day he showed up at church, and the preacher that morning preached on the Great White Throne Judgment. My dad was under conviction, but he didn't get saved that Sunday in church. But that afternoon, the preacher was knocking at his door. Daddy opened the door. The preacher came in. Preacher went through the plan of salvation again. Daddy said, preacher, I know me. I can't live that life. He said, I know me. I'll pray that prayer. And he said, Friday, I'll be right back at the bar. And the preacher said, Art, you're exactly right. You can't live that life. But if you'll let the Lord come in, the Lord will do for you what you can't do for yourself. And that third Sunday in September in 1962, my daddy, by an old rickety couch in a beat-up apartment on Henry Avenue in Mansfield, Ohio, knelt and gave his heart and mind and life to Christ. Now, you please understand that my dad was taking his paycheck every week and spending it at the bar. They didn't have two nickels to rub together. But you know what? When Dad got saved and God changed his priorities, it was amazing how God began to bless them. Not just financially, but spiritually in every other way. Why? Because when you and I seek the kingdom of God, all this other stuff gets added to us. Oh, I want to tell you, when you follow God, it's just amazing how God keeps funding His work. Surprising bounty. But let me share with you one final thing tonight, and that's this. Not only do I see a terrible sentence and impossible odds, and a miraculous intervention, and a surprising bounty. But finally, I notice in this passage a sobering responsibility. Can you imagine these lepers as they're sitting around the table? Hey, Bill, pass me some mashed potatoes. Amen, ain't this good? Hey, I'll have some green beans. Send them my way. Hey, did you get to try that steak? Isn't that wonderful? And all of a sudden, one of the lepers speaks up and says, we do not well. Oh, great. Way to ruin the office party. What in the world are you talking? We do not well. What are you talking about? You see, if you and I are simply wolfing down the provisions of God, we're not doing good. Listen, God didn't give us what He gave us to consume it upon our lust. I say it again, God doesn't want you to be a reservoir of truth. He wants you to be a conduit of truth. This is a day of good tidings. You understand that everything that you get at the academy, everything that you get at the college, everything that you have received in seminary, it was not for the purpose of inflating your head. It was for the purpose of warming your heart. There is a big world out there that needs to know about what you and I take for granted every single day. Take your Bibles and go with me, if you will, to the book of Psalms. And let's look together at Psalm 67. Notice what the Bible says. Psalm 67, verse 1. The Bible says, God be merciful unto us and bless us and cause his face to shine upon us. Selah. Think about that. Why? Why should God be merciful to us? Why should God bless us? Why should God cause his face to shine upon us? Why should we dwell and meditate upon that? What is the purpose for it all? That thy way may be known upon the earth, thy saving health among all nations. Oh, I've met some wonderful people this week. I think about Dave and Melissa Price in France. I think about a lovely couple that I just met today on their way to Belize. You know what these couples are doing? I'll tell you what they're doing. They're not content to just consume the provision of God. They have absorbed God's provision and assimilated it, and they have come to the realization that just dwelling on that and ruminating on that is not good enough. The whole reason that we have assimilated it is in order that we might take this wonderful message to those who have never heard. May I say to you today that I am a big fan of accreditation, and I am very happy for the news that was articulated in chapel today. But may I say to you that with these responsibilities and open doors of opportunity that will come through these accredited degrees, God wants to open up doors for you and I to get to places that we never would have gotten otherwise. God has given us what He has given us in order that we might advance His cause in regions where it might not have been advanced otherwise. I say it again, God does not want us to be a reservoir of truth. He wants us to be a conduit of it. God is sending you and me to places that have never heard of the wonderful message of our Savior. And the question is, why sit we here till we die? There's a big world out there that needs to hear what you and I have been chewing on for the last several years. I ask you a question, what are you going to do with your life? That degree that's put in your hand, what are you going to do with it? Oh, regardless of what vocation you're in, whether you're going on to med school or law school, whether you're going into engineering, or to be a vocational missionary, or a preacher, or a Christian educator, you understand that whatever quadrant, whatever cubicle God puts you in, it's not so you'll just sit there in that little introverted circle of me and say, hey, hand me some more of that provision, will you? Oh, no. I submit to you that you and I must just not sit around until death comes knocking. You and I must recognize that if we are just sitting down enjoying the provision of God, we do not well. This is a day of good tidings, and we hold our peace. You realize how quickly we can get to places these days. You recognize the technology that is available to us today to get this wonderful message to the ends of the earth. Is it your God worth telling somebody about? I was a senior in Bible college. I had paid my last payment and still had $1,000 in the bank. I went down to Kay Jeweler, and I talked to a guy there, and I said, what's the best engagement ring I can get for $1,000? He showed me several options, and I picked what I thought was the best option. And I got me a solitaire diamond so that I could go ask the love of my life to marry me. I took that ring back to campus. Some friends came, "What do you got in the bag? What do you got in the bag?" And I opened it. I said, look at this ring. And I remember one girl saying, "Put that away. You can't be flashing that." It never entered my mind that this was news that I was supposed to keep silent. Can you imagine marrying somebody and say, "Now, I'm going to marry you, but let's not tell anybody." Get real. Love had conquered my heart, and I didn't care who knew about it. Has the love of God and the provision of God conquered your heart? Or when the topic of Christ comes up, do you kind of just get silent and hang your head and feel uncomfortable? I'll tell you, I was in love with Karen and I didn't give a rip. Who knew about it? May I say to you, if I would feel that way about a wonderful girl, and I still do, why wouldn't I feel that way about my God? This is a day of good tidings, and we hold our peace. We do not well.
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3: All right, Kelly, welcome back. It's good to see you again.
4: And you, Tim. Thanks for joining us, listeners. It's great to have you guys back with us.
3: Now, I want to start real quick with this age-old question. Who do you say that Jesus is? Mm. Now, Kelly, we've known each other for a long time. I kind of have a basic idea of who you think Jesus is, but maybe for our listeners, it's the question of every I want to say like every religious philosophy, so to speak,
4: yes,
3: kind of has to
4: grapple
3: answer
4: with
3: this
4: that.
3: Question.
4: It does, yes.
3: Yes. Who do you say that Jesus is? And some religious institutions, I should say, we'll say he's a nice guy, he's a great teacher, he's an interesting philosopher,
4: yep.
3: He was a rebel, whatever. But of course, in the Christian tradition, in the Orthodox Christian tradition, Jesus is the Messiah. He is God.
4: Yes.
3: And that's very, very different from calling him a nice guy.
4: Oh, quite, because he wasn't a nice guy if he said he was God and he wasn't. You've got a
3: right.
4: problem.
3: He was a historical con artist.
4: Yes.
3: Or he was God incarnate.
4: Right.
3: And that's a huge, huge question.
4: And doesn't leave a lot of squiggle room, although we squiggle a lot on it.
3: Yeah. I really hope it's something everyone grapples with. And of course, I believe everyone will be required to grapple with this question.
4: They will.
3: Now, today, to help us approach this question, we're going to hear from F.B. Meyer. And we've heard from F.B. Meyer before.
4: Yeah.
3: Is the first sermon we heard from him was called How to Bear Sorrow. And it was very poignant, very interesting, and it partly relates to his story. Let me give you a little background on F.B. Meyer just to catch us up on this and our listeners. He was born in 1847 in London. He was, like a lot of people at the time, he was born into wealth, but his father's business took a major hit when Meyer was about 15 years old. They lost pretty much everything. And years later, Meyer would say that experience helped him to discover what really mattered most.
4: Yes.
3: And I feel like we've heard that theme with other great ministers of the past. Maybe they came from wealth or they came from a pretty good life, and then something tragic happened, mm-hmm. and it helped them reassess and reevaluate what was really meaningful. That happened with F.B. Meyer. By the way, his name is Frederick Brotherton Meyer, and he was a contemporary of D.L. Moody and A.C. Dixon.
4: And Spurgeon.
3: And I just, mm-hmm. and Spurgeon, that's right, but Spurgeon goes by Charles Spurgeon, but F.B., D.L., and A.C., they kind of do this first name initials thing. I don't know when that became a thing.
4: Of the times.
3: I should pick that up. But his in his other sermon, we heard How to Bear Sorrow, kind of tied into that, those, that experience of he'd been through a very major sorrow and family loss, and that struggle definitely influenced his ministry. Yeah. But like I said, today he's going to talk about this idea of understanding who Jesus is, especially as he reveals to us who the Father is.
4: And it makes all the difference in the world, because you have to see Jesus and the Father in relation in order to get either of them right.
3: Let's listen in to F.B. Meyer and his sermon, Christ Revealing the Father.
5: Philip saith unto him, Lord, show us the Father, and it sufficeth us. Jesus saith unto him, He that hath seen me hath seen the Father. John 14:8-9. The longing of the universal heart of man was voiced by Philip when he broke in rather abruptly on our Lord's discourse with the challenge that he should answer all questions, dissipate all doubt by showing them the Father. Is there a God? How can I be sure that he is? What does he feel towards us? These are questions which men persistently ask and wait for the reply. And the Master gave the only satisfactory answer that has ever been uttered in the hearing of mankind when he said, in effect, the knowledge of God must be conveyed not in words or books, in symbols or types, but in a life. To know me, to believe in me, to come into contact with me, is to know the deepest heart of God. He that hath seen me hath seen the Father. How sayest thou then, show us the Father? Philip's inquiry, it bore witness to the possible growth of the human soul. Only 3 short years before, as we are told in the first chapter of this gospel, Christ had found him. At that time, he was probably much as the young men of his age and standing, not specially remarkable, save for the interest in and an earnestness about the advent of the Messiah. His views, however, of his person and work were limited and narrow. He looked for his advent as the time for the reestablishment of the kingdom of David and deliverance from the Roman yoke. But 3 years of fellowship with Jesus had made a wonderful difference in this young disciple. The deepest mysteries of life and death and heaven seemed within his reach. He is not now content with beholding the Messiah. He is eager to know the Father and to stand within the inner circle of his presence chamber. The highest watermark ever touched by the great soul of Moses was when he said, amid the sublimities of Sinai, I beseech thee, show me thy glory. But in this aspiration, Philip stands beside him. There is a close kinship between the mighty lawgiver and the fishermen of Bethsaida. How little there is to choose between show me thy glory and show us the Father. Great and marvelous is the capacity of the soul for growth. It truly interpreted the need of man. It sufficeth us. From nature, with all her voices that speak of God's power and Godhead, from the page of history indented with the print of God's footprints, from type and ceremony and temple, though instituted by God himself, even from the unrivaled beauty of our Savior's earthly life, these men turned unsatisfied, unfilled, and said, we are not yet content, but if thou wouldst show us the Father, we should be. And would it not suffice us? Would it not be sufficient to give new zest and reality to prayer if we could realize that it might be as familiar as the talk of home, or like the petitioning of a little child? Would it not suffice to make the most irksome work pleasant if we could look up and discern the Father's good pleasure and smile of approval? Would it not suffice to rob pain of its sting if we could detect the Father's hands adjusting the heat of the furnace? Would it not suffice to shed a light across the dark mystery of death if we felt that the Father was waiting to lead us through the shadows to Himself? How often the cry rises from sad and almost despairing hearts, "Show us the Father, and it sufficeth us." But surely this request was based on a mistake. Philip wanted a visible theophany, like that which Moses beheld when the majestic procession swept down the mountain pass, or as the elders saw when they beheld the paved sapphire work, or after the fashion of the visions vouchsafed to Elijah, Isaiah, or Ezekiel. He wanted to see the Father. But how can you make wisdom or love or purity visible save in a human life? Yet this is the mistake we are all liable to make. We feel that there must be an experience, a vision, a burst of light, a sensible manifestation before we can know the Father. We strain after some unique and extraordinary presentation of the deity, especially in the aspect of fatherhood, before we can be completely satisfied. And thus we miss the lesson of the present hour. Philip was so absorbed in his quest for the transcendent and sublime that he missed the revelation of the Father which for 3 years had been passing under his eyes. God had been manifesting his tenderest and most characteristic attributes by the beauty of the Master's life, but Philip had failed to discern them. Till now the Master bids him go back on the photographs of those years as fixed in his memory to see in 1,000 tiny illustrations how truly the Father dwelt in him and lived through his every word and work. Are you straining after the vision of God, startled by every footstep, intently listening till the very atmosphere shall become audible, expecting an overwhelming spectacle? In all likelihood, you will miss all. The kingdom comes not with outward show. When men expected Christ to come by the front door, he stole in at the back. Whilst Philip was waiting for the Father to be shown in thunder and lightning, in startling splendor, in the stately majesty that might become the highest, he missed the daily unfolding of the divine nature that was being afforded in the life with which he dwelt in daily contact. Philip's request emphasized the urgent need of the ministry of the Holy Spirit. "If ye had known me," the Savior said, "have I been so long time with you, and yet hast thou not known me?" They failed to know the Father because they failed to know Christ. And they failed in this because they knew him only after the flesh. They were so familiar with him as their friend. His love was so natural, tender, and human. He had become so closely identified with all their daily existence that they did not recognize the fire that shone behind the porcelain, the deity that tabernacled beneath the frail curtains. Often those who dwell amid the loveliest or grandest scenery miss the beauty which is unveiled to strangers from a distance. Certain lives have to be withdrawn from us before we understand how fair they were and how much to us. And Jesus had to leave his disciples before they could properly appreciate him. The Holy Spirit must needs take of the things of Christ and reveal them before they could realize their true significance, symmetry, and beauty. Two things are needful then. First, we must know Christ through the teaching of the Holy Ghost. And next, we must receive him into our hearts, that we may know him as we know the workings of our own hearts. Each knows himself and could recognize the mint mark of his own individuality. So when Christ has become resident within us and has taken the place of our self-life, we know him as we know ourselves. What man knoweth the things of man save the spirit of man which is in him? But we have the mind of Christ? The Lord's reply, He that hath seen me hath seen the Father. He did not rebuke the request as unfit to proffer or impossible to satisfy. He took it for granted that such a desire would exist in the heart and that his disciples would always want to be led by him into the Father's presence. In this, his ministry resembled that of the great forerunner who led his disciples into the presence of the bridegroom, content to decrease if only he might increase. The Master's answer was, however, widely different from John's. The forerunner pointed to Jesus as he walked and said, Behold, the Lamb of God. Jesus pointed to himself and said, I and my Father are one. To have seen me is to have seen the Father. To have me is to possess the Father. It troubled the Lord greatly that he had been so long time with them, and yet they had not known him, that they had not realized the source of his words and works, that they had concentrated their thought on him instead of passing, as he meant them to do, from the stream to the source, from the dye to the seal, from the beam of the divine glory to its sun. He bade them, therefore, from that moment realize that they knew and had seen the Father in knowing and seeing himself. Not more surely had the Shekinah dwelt in the tabernacle of old than did it indwell his nature, though too thickly shrouded to be seen by ordinary and casual eyes. Let us get help from this. Many complain that they know Christ, pray to Christ, are conscious of Christ, but that the Father is far away and impalpable. They are therefore straining after some new vision or experience of God, and undervaluing the religious life to which they have already attained. It is a profound mistake. To have Jesus is to have God. To know Jesus is to know God. To pray to Jesus is to pray to God. Jesus is God, manifest in the flesh. Look up to him even now from this printed page and say, My Lord and my God. Jesus is not simply an incarnation of God in the sense in which, after the fashion of the Greek mythology, gods might come down in the likeness of men, adopting a disguise which they would afterward cast aside. Jesus is God. All the gentle attributes of his nature are God's, and all the strong and awful attributes of power, justice, purity, which we are wont to associate with God, are his also. Happy is the moment when we awake to realize that in Jesus we have God manifest and present. To know this is the revelation of the Father by the Son, of which our Savior spoke in Matthew 11:27. A glimpse into the Lord's inner life. This gospel is the most lucid and profound treatise in existence on his inner life. It is the revelation of the principles on which our Savior lived. So absolutely had he emptied himself that he never spake his own words. The words that I speak unto you, I speak not of myself. He never did his own works. My Father worketh hitherto, and I work. The Father abiding in me doeth his works. This was the result of that marvelous self-emptying of which the Apostle speaks. Our Lord speaks as though in his human nature he had a choice and will of his own. Not my will, but thine be done, was his prayer. Perhaps it was to this holy and divine personality that Satan made appeal in the first temptation, bidding him use his powers for the satisfaction of his hunger, and in independence of his Father's appointment. But however much of this independence was within our Lord's reach, he deliberately laid it aside. Before he spoke, his spirit opened itself to the Father, that he might speak by his lips. Before he acted, he stilled the promptings of his own wisdom and lifted himself into the presence of the Father to ascertain what he was doing and to receive the inflow of his energy. These are great mysteries which will engage our further consideration. In the meanwhile, let us reason that if our Lord was so careful to subordinate himself to the Father that he might be all in all, it well becomes us to restrain ourselves, to abstain from speaking our own words or doing our own works, that Jesus may pour his energies through our being, and that those searching words may be fulfilled in us also, striving according to his working, which worketh in me mightily.
3: That was F.B. Meyer, portrayed by Mike Rogalski. Now, the foundational scripture was John chapter 14, verses 8 through 9, where Jesus said unto Philip, "He that hath seen me hath seen the Father." And Meyer, the one thing that really caught me in this sermon is that Meyer points out how Philip's request emphasizes the urgent need of the ministry of the Holy Spirit.
4: Yes.
3: So here's a guy who lived and walked and talked with Jesus for 3 years, possibly plus, and still didn't even recognize or know or realize that if you've seen Christ, you've seen the Father.
4: Right.
3: Kind of goes back to what I'd kind of mentioned earlier, this idea that the name of Jesus is used almost the world over, and yet we miss sometimes who he actually is.
4: Right. If you know
3: who he is. That requires the Holy Spirit.
4: Yes. It's really like you didn't know the lights weren't on in the building, and all of a sudden, through the Spirit's work, all of the lights come on, and you can see things that you thought you knew that you never got in 3D. Philip had no construct, and the Holy Spirit gave him the construct. And there's that, oh, moment, because we're not big enough. We don't think big enough. We don't see big enough, right? God will use any means necessary. If you seek, he will be found by you. But if you dismiss, he won't. And that's hard. That is very, very hard.
3: I do want to bring up something that kind of pertains to some of our neighbors. And I mean, locally and globally, our Muslim neighbors, this is one of the hardest challenges for them to understand our faith.
4: Yes.
3: Is that when we say, well, Christ is God, it's automatically we're polytheists.
4: Yes.
3: And it's probably because I remember I heard a great teacher and apologist. He said, man, if you can't explain a core belief, not just a theological concept, but one of your core beliefs, if you can't explain that to someone, why do you believe it? You know, so if you talk to your neighbor and you say, oh yes, I believe Jesus is God, and then they accuse you of being a polytheist, you know, heathen, and you're like, no, they're the same, it's one, but you can't quite explain it. Well, then why do you even believe it?
4: Yeah.
3: And that's a challenge because it's so many people come up with bad analogies for yes. explaining the Trinity.
4: Many bad analogies.
3: And the really, really, really, really good analogies for Trinities,
4: yeah.
3: even those get spun off into heresy.
4: Well, you can because that's your point.
3: Yeah.
4: Right?
3: Yes. There's a biblical foundation for explaining the Trinity. And this would be a 5-hour radio show. Just covering that one topic. So I would definitely encourage our listeners and anyone else listening for the very first time who's thought about this question, who do I think Jesus is? The claims that he made, claiming to be God, and yet still talking to the Father as though this other thing, you know, like if you've thought about these questions, keep looking into it.
4: Yes.
3: And something I encourage people as they dig into the Word and just kind of look for themselves, start with this simple prayer.
4: Yes.
3: Just say, Holy Spirit, give me eyes to see and ears to hear what you would have me know.
4: Yes.
3: Amen.
4: Amen.
3: That's it.
4: Yeah.
3: And the Holy Spirit will guide you into truth.
4: Yes.
3: That's his role.
4: Mm-hmm. He's the teacher.
3: Now, real quick, we had a chance to hear from Mike Rogalski, who is the actor who portrayed F.B. Meyer. Director Timothy Gregory sat down and had a chat with him. So let's listen in.
6: This is the second time that you've done F.B. Meyer. So what is it like to go back to this? And then what is your takeaway of this sermon? Rather sweet little nugget.
7: Yeah, I very much enjoyed going back to Meyer. Quite honestly, before I read the two episodes here, I didn't know much about him. I probably still don't know enough about him. This particular episode did resonate with me quite sharply, actually, because it addresses directly questions that I've been musing. Let's put it that way. You know, who is Christ really, and do I fully grasp his importance and understand and appreciate the paradoxical nature of both man and God? We all wrestle with that, I know. It's presented itself rather clearly to me of late, meaning the last few months, for whatever reason. Perhaps the Holy Spirit is prodding me.
6: Thank you for sharing that, by the way. Is your approach to this work, these sermons, any different than your approach to the work of, say, a stage play, of which you do semi-frequently?
7: Yeah, it's a really good question, and there is a difference. There's a point of connection, of course. For me, others have their own approach. For me, the text is always paramount, and I whether it's a play or the readings that we do here, I read the text, I mark the text, I try to understand as best I can what the text is trying to say so that I can relate that. On stage, you know, of course, it's an embodied experience. You're using your body, you're interacting with others, you're walking about the stage, walking upstage, downstage, left, right, handling props. In an interesting way, those aspects of physicality can help one convey meaning. In the microphone, before the microphone, and without an embodied aspect, it's all focused on what one understands and how one can deliver that through the voice alone. And that's really quite a different aspect between this kind of work and stage work. The stage work is fully embodied, and of course this is not so much.
6: This is more of a singular objective.
7: Yes.
6: And more along the lines of an objective to persuade and convince, whereas a character on stage has all these different colors of objectives that are rooted in feelings and beliefs and thoughts that
7: are exactly right.
6: Multicolored and multi-level.
7: Yeah, yeah. And typically, you know, of course, when on stage, you've read the play, you know the character, you know the arc, so we call it the arc of the character, where that the character's journey is. You understand it, but that character can take many forms, could be very uncertain of himself, could be, you know. Whereas in the sermons, obviously, people like Meyer and others have thought deeply about these questions and have crafted. They're experts in rhetoric, and they've crafted a piece that is, as you say, meant to persuade, and they do it in a very, very powerful way. The logic and the persuasive power are undeniable, and you can appreciate the work it took by, say, in this case, Mr. Meyer, to accomplish that. It's really quite impressive, and so you have that all his work to rely on in that vector, if you will, of persuasion. It's very powerful, and you can feel his the coherence of his thought and the power of his rhetoric.
6: Given his work that comes through in this sermon, has he helped answer your question of who is Jesus?
7: Yeah,
6: really.
7: Yeah,
6: is Jesus God?
7: Yeah, very much so. I mean, there's more for me to ponder, of course, I think, but it's a very simple and direct statement that Meyer makes here, and it's one that I take to heart and took to heart when I first encountered this sermon, and he'll be speaking to me for many, many weeks and months after this recording, and I really appreciate being able to do this. Yeah, it came at a good time for me.
6: Yeah, good.
7: Thanks.
6: So do we, Mike. Thank you. Good job.
7: Thank you.
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9: If you take your Bibles, please, and turn with me to the Gospel of Matthew, chapter 9. We'll read the text for you this morning and then preach a message on Matthew that I hope will be a blessing to you. While you're turning, I was going to tell you a COVID joke, but 99.3% of you wouldn't get it. That's going to sneak up on you. Tomorrow about noon, you're going to get that. All right? Seriously, how many of you got that? Raise your hand. All right, how many of you didn't get it? Raise your hand. You're not going to admit that, are you? Okay, a couple of you did. All right. Well, God bless you. Those that got it, explain it to everybody else, okay? I told that at the National Sword of the Lord Conference, boom, nothing, got nothing. And my wife said, don't you ever tell that again. But anyway, I did, and I hope you enjoyed it. All right, let's look, please, at verse 9, Matthew chapter 9 and verse 9. And I want to speak to you this morning on this subject, Matthew, the outcast disciple. In verse 9, it says, and as Jesus passed forth from thence, he saw a man named Matthew sitting at the receipt of custom. And he saith unto him, follow me. And he arose and followed him. All right, let's pray together. And we'll ask the Lord to bless and help us, and then the message. Let's pray. Father, thank you so much for the blessed privilege we have to open the eternal word of the living God. And Father, I pray that you will be with us this morning. Give us ears to hear. I pray the power of the Holy Spirit of God to be upon this service. And I pray that you will help us to see Matthew and to get a little better insight as to what happened to him when the Lord Jesus passed by. And so, Father, help us now. We need your blessing. Speak to our hearts, we pray. In Christ's name, amen. I want to speak to you this morning on the man who penned the first book of the New Testament, Matthew. Matthew was a publican. Now, let me clarify, that's not a republican. That's a publican, and that word means that he was a tax collector. And that means that he, a Jew by birth, was considered a sellout. He was considered by his fellow countrymen as working for the enemy. They would not have approved. His fellow countrymen would have made him or looked at him as an outcast because he had sold out to the Romans. The oath that Matthew took was not taken in a Jewish court, but instead was taken in a Roman court. And his money, the money that he earned as a tax collector, being paid to him by the Romans, was seen by the Jews as tainted money. So much so that that his tithe would not even be accepted in the synagogue. His neighbors and even family would have considered him to be the equivalent of a moral leper. And he would not have had friends among his fellow countrymen. His only friends would have been those who sold their souls to Rome just as he did. You say, well, why would he turn his back on his own people, and why would he go to work for the Roman government? Well, he did not have to be a publican. He was a publican because he chose to be a publican. And I think this shows us that Matthew had a certain rugged strength about him. He did not care what men said or what men thought. He did not care about any of that at all. But then I want you to notice in our text verse that one day Matthew had something happen in his life that would change him forever. The Bible here says that Jesus passed by. That changed everything for Matthew. His whole life just turned upside down. And isn't that usually the way it happens? I know it happened like that for me. I got saved when I was 16 years old. I was a hippie before I got saved. You remember those creatures, right? I was a hippie before I got saved. But the Lord passed by, spoke to my heart, and when the Lord spoke to my heart, everything changed. I had to get new clothing. I had to get a haircut. I had to get new words in my mouth. I mean, the Lord had a great deal of work that he had to do, but praise the Lord, that work was eventually accomplished, and the Lord changed everything for me. Now, that's usually the way it happens. Now, folks, I'm sure you think about this now. I'm sure that a lot of people on this day that we're reading about when Jesus passed by, a lot of people passed by Matthew's tax stand. They passed by his place of business. And when they did, they did not see a man. When they passed by, they saw a criminal. They saw a crook. They saw one that they despised. But when the Lord Jesus passed by, Jesus saw a man. Those others saw only a despised tax collector. They saw an outcast, a sellout, a traitor to his own people and his own country. But when Jesus passed by, according to verse 9, he saw a man. Now, this is interesting. I want you to look carefully at verse 10. In verse 10, we read, "And it came to pass, as Jesus sat at meat in the house, behold, many publicans and sinners came and sat down with him and his disciples." Now notice here in verse 10, Matthew tells us that it came to pass that one of these tax collectors had a banquet, and they invited the Lord Jesus as the guest of honor. Now, Matthew does not tell us that he was the man that hosted that banquet. But Luke tells us in his gospel that Matthew was the one who hosted this banquet. And so back in Bible times, it was not uncommon for uninvited guests to stroll by someone's house when they were entertaining, when they were having an event, so that the nosy neighbors could look over and see what was going on. And so when the Pharisees came by Matthew's house, saw all these other tax collectors whom they regarded as sinners sitting at a table, and the Lord Jesus sitting in the midst of them, oh, they didn't like that at all. And they began to complain and murmur that Jesus was eating with sinners. Oh, that was forbidden. And so so it's interesting to me that Matthew does not tell us he was the one. Luke tells us he was the one, but Matthew does not. Now, that's the story. And now I want to draw just a couple of things out of the story for you. First of all, I want you to notice that Jesus saw something in Matthew that no one else could see. Jesus saw in Matthew what no one else could see. Everybody else looked at Matthew and they saw an outcast. Everyone else looked at Matthew and they saw a man they despised and considered to be a complete sellout and a reprobate. But Jesus saw a man who could be greatly used of God. When Jesus looked over and saw Matthew, he saw some things that nobody else could see. You see, the Lord knew that Matthew was such a logical thinker. The Lord knew that he was a man who could organize his thoughts and stay on track. And like he did with this wonderful gospel that he penned that stays on theme from beginning to the end, presenting the gospel of the Lord Jesus Christ from the standpoint that Jesus is the King of Kings and the Lord of Lords. He saw a man who could convince the Jews that the Lord Jesus was indeed the Messiah promised in the Old Testament. You say, "Well, preacher, how did he do that?" Well, he would quote 19 Old Testament books, and he would weave those quotes from those 19 passages of Scripture into his gospel as he told our Lord's story. Over and over and over, Matthew says, "This is written that it might be fulfilled. This was spoken that it might be fulfilled." And this is a phrase that Mark and Luke, the other two synoptics, Mark and Luke never used at all. But Matthew would weave the Old Testament into the life of Christ, and he would prove that Jesus was the promised Messiah sent from the heart of God to be our Redeemer. You see, the people saw a traitor. They saw an outcast. They saw someone they despised. But when Jesus looked over and saw Matthew, he saw a faithful servant. I wonder what the Lord sees when he looks at us. I wonder what the Lord sees when he first spoke to our hearts. You know, it just amazes me that the Lord can use any of us. But he does. And the way that he can do that is because he sees what others cannot see. I went forward when I was 17 years of age. And I told the pastor that I was surrendering to the ministry. And he looked at me and he said, "Are you sure?" Seriously, that's what he said to me.

My name was all over that paddle that Mr. Hicks had. He was left-handed, and he could hit you with that paddle, and it had these little holes in it, and he would hit you with that paddle, and then he would flip it with that left hand. Oh, it burned like a bee sting. And I just thought, oh no, I'm sunk right here. Mr. Hicks is on this deacon board. I don't have a chance. And so I walked in, and he smiled from ear to ear, came over and hugged me, and he said, I cannot believe it. And I said, yeah, me either. And he said, a bank robber? Yeah, I could have figured that. A thief? Yeah, I could have figured that. A rabble rouser? Yep, I could have figured that. But a pastor? I said, I know God is a God of grace, isn't he? And boy, we had a time laughing about that. But let me tell you something, folks. If God can use Matthew, an outcast, if God can use me, an outcast, and I'm just going to go out on a limb here, if God could use Dr. Atkins, an outcast, I want to serve notice on you. God can use you. God can use you. The question is, will you allow God to use you? Did you ever think, go back, say, 8 years. Go back 8 years. Go back to when you first went into, let's say, the sixth or the seventh grade. Did you ever, in your wildest dreams, think that you would be sitting in a Christian college preparing to do something with your life for God? You see, the Lord sees in us what others do not see. Let me remind you that the Lord Jesus said that all manner of sin and blasphemy shall be forgiven men. And if God can forgive all of our sin, and if God can make us one of His own, then God can certainly change our hearts and use us for His glory. Second thing I want you to see, I want you to notice that Jesus called, but Matthew had to choose to follow. Jesus called, but Matthew had to choose to follow. You see, just like the day when the Lord spoke to my heart or to your heart, when the Lord spoke to you, you had to make a decision. Am I going to follow the Lord or am I not? You see, the Lord saw a man that He could use, and that's why He called him. And He came looking for him, and He found him, and then He called him and said to him, follow me. Now, the rest is up to Matthew. He can say yes, or he can say no. Matthew holds his own destiny in his own hands. And folks, is it not the same with each and every one of us? You see, Matthew could have said, no, Lord, I'm not going to follow you. I think I'm doing pretty good here as a crook. And so I'm going to just stay here, keep taking money from my IRS into my IRS booth. And I'm going to keep making this good living and scamming money off the top and overcharging people on their taxes. I think I'll just keep my job and enjoy my wealth. Thank you, Lord. But he did not do that, did he? No, sir. We are told he arose from his desk and he followed the Lord Jesus. And you know, one of the things that I find interesting is that once Matthew joined the band of disciples, he was not the one among the disciples who kept the money. He did not keep the money bag. It was Judas who kept the money bag. He walked away, is my point. He walked away from his old ways. You know, usually the guy who has the experience is the one that gets the treasurer's job. You know, you go into a deacon's meeting in January, and the pastor looks around and says, well, we have to have a treasurer of the board. And everybody looks down. They thought the pastor said, shall we pray? But no, he didn't say, let's pray. He said, somebody needs to be the treasurer.

0: So after a little while, the pastor says, okay, let's do it this way. How many of you can count to 10? And the first one that raises his hand is appointed to be the treasurer. That's usually how it works in the church. But here, Matthew said, I'm not interested. I'm not interested in it. I mean, he made the choice to let all things pass away and have all things become new. He made the choice to follow Jesus. And the Lord then blessed him and used him in a way that he probably never imagined that he could be used. And notice that Matthew became a great soul winner right off the bat. You say, well, how do you get that? Well, look at verse 10. The first thing he did was he went around to what friends he had who were other tax collectors, and he invited them over to his house and then invited Jesus to speak to them. So the Lord spoke to the others. You see, Matthew wanted his fellow tax cheats to know the Savior just like he did. And what better way to introduce them to the Master than to throw together a banquet and invite the Lord Jesus to be the guest of honor. Isn't that something, folks? So Matthew, right off the bat, becomes interested in seeing others come to the Lord. Then there's a third thing I wish you to see. Number three, Matthew made sure we understand the gospel is for needy sinners. Matthew makes sure that we understand the gospel is for needy sinners. Matthew went on to tell us in verse 10 through verse 13, as a means of getting us to see and to understand that the Lord Jesus came to save sinners. Look at verse 11. It says, and when the Pharisees saw it, they said unto the disciples, why eateth your master with publicans and sinners? And when Jesus heard that, he said unto them, they that be whole need not a physician, but they that are sick. But go ye and learn what that meaneth. I will have mercy and not sacrifice, for I am not come to call the righteous, but sinners to repentance. You see, Matthew made sure that we understood why Jesus was sitting there. The Pharisees walked by and they said, oh, your master, he eats with sinners. And Matthew makes sure that all of us here in 2020, that still today, we understand why Jesus was sitting there. And he was sitting there because he came to save needy sinners. You know, folks, that's why he saved you. You were a needy sinner. And he passed by one day and said to you, follow me. And so that's our job, that's our responsibility, is to make sure that needy sinners understand the gospel. It has been said that when Jesus called Matthew, he forsook all of his position, all of his wealth, and any future possibility of growing any richer. He gave it all up. And the only thing that he brought into his new life was his pen. The only thing he brought into his new life was his pen. And with his pen, he wrote for us and the world the story of the life of Christ. And it is certainly a gospel written by a man with a business mind. You see, he puts the life of Christ together in such an orderly, business-like fashion. The sermons in one group, the parables in another group, the miracles in another group. But notice that he puts his own salvation experience in the section where he is telling us about Christ's miracles. I think that Matthew saw it a great miracle that someone like him, with his greedy, sin-hardened, wicked old heart, could be the recipient of such grace and such love and such forgiveness as what the Lord gave to him. And he told us a huge number of other miracles that Jesus performed. The calming of the storm on the sea. Raising Jairus' daughter from the dead. The many healings of sick folks and the blind and the deaf. Matthew tells us all about the wonderful miracles that Jesus did. But right in the beginning of telling us all about them, he tells us the great miracle that Jesus did in his life when the Lord stopped and looked over to him and said, "Follow me." I'm telling you, folks, God knew what he was doing when he called old Matthew, the outcast disciples. Can you imagine? He knew he was an outcast, but one of his own, the Lord Jesus, stopped and compassionately looked at him and said, "Follow me." I want to ask you a question this morning, young people. Let's come to today. I want you to use your imagination with me for just a moment. I want you just to use your imagination. I want you to imagine that you're a Matthew. I want you to imagine that you're a Matthew. And with your imagination, I want you to see in your mind's eye, I want you to see the Lord Jesus walking down these aisles and looking at you. And he comes down and he makes his way across the front and then he goes all the way back looking at each and every one of you as he goes. He goes out those doors and comes in those doors and walks down looking at everybody, everybody. And as he looks at you, he smiles and compassionately says, "Hey, outcast, follow me." How can you say no? How can you say no to the King of Kings and the Lord of Lords?
1: 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It's time for a message from the former pastor of Campus Church, Dennis McBride.
2: Hebrews chapter 11, Hebrews 11. Mom, we love you. We appreciate you so much. Both of my parents have passed away. And on days like today, I wish I could wrap my arms around my mom and tell her how much I love her. If you haven't done that, you ought to be ashamed of yourself. I got up this morning, went straight to Connie, straight to her, said, wrapped my arms around her, said, "Sweetheart, happy Mother's Day. I wanted to be the first one to tell you." She said, "Well, Jared texted me at 1 o'clock this morning and wished me a happy Mother's Day." I'm going to have to be quicker next time. Fred Cruz said this. He said, "A mother is a curious mixture of patience, kindness, understanding, discipline, industriousness, purity, and love. A mother can be at one time and the same time both love-lorn counselor to a heart-sick daughter and head football coach to an athletic son. A mother can sew the tiniest stitch in material for that dainty dress, and she's equally experienced in threading through the heaviest traffic in a minivan. A mother is the only creature on earth who can cry when she's happy, laugh when she's heartbroken, and work when she's sick. A mother is as gentle as a lamb and as strong as a giant. Only mother can appear so weak and helpless, and yet she's the one who puts the lid on the fruit jar so tight dad can't get it off. A mother has the angelic voice of a member in the celestial choir as she sings Brahms' lullaby to a babe held tight in her arms. Yet this same voice can dwarf the sound of an amplifier when she calls her boys in for supper. A mother has the fascinating ability to be almost everywhere at once, and she alone can somehow squeeze an enormous amount of living into an average day. There's no greater thrill in life than to point to that wonderful woman and be able to say to all the world, "That is my mother." Happy Mother's Day to you. God bless you. Mom, you have the ability, you didn't know this, but you have the ability to actually change the definition of words. Let me give you an example. Sweater, a noun, a garment worn by a child when its mother is feeling chilly. Do you know what you're worth? Now, I got to be honest with you, I couldn't find anything any more recent than 2015, but I did find this, that the average stay-at-home mother, with all the things that she does for her family, is worth $112,962 a year. And you're sitting there thinking, I need a raise or something. I haven't seen any of that. Our mothers are the center of much of our lives. A mother, you may have noticed this, moms I know have. A mother can gain her children's undivided attention just by sitting down and looking comfortable. They just show up. Mom's not doing anything. Let's go. There are many mothers in the Bible, many, many mothers that we could highlight this morning. We could talk about. They're wonderful mothers all through Scripture. Eve is the mother of all living. Hannah, that wonderful, godly mother of Samuel. We can talk about Mary, the mother of Jesus, and all that she meant to those around her. But let's give our attention this morning in Hebrews 11 to Jochebed. She doesn't get a lot of press. She doesn't get a lot of pulpit time. But Jochebed was an unusual woman. I want to preach a message this morning simply entitled, "Let's Hear It for Jochebed." Exodus 6 tells us this lady was the mother of Moses, and Amram took him, Jochebed, and she bare him Aaron and Moses. The author of Hebrews does not begin with the life of Moses. He begins with the life of his parents. And we see that in verse 23. By faith, Moses, when he was born, was hid 3 months of his parents. Moses didn't do anything to be hid. His parents took care of that. Now, it was a very difficult thing to raise children in the circumstances that they found themselves. They were slaves. Now, nothing in the Word of God tells us this, but I'm sure when she found out that she was expecting, that would have been her second child. But I'm sure somewhere in there, she was thinking, this is not good because they've already said male children are to be killed. And even if that wasn't true, to give birth to a child, knowing that child is going to live its entire life as a slave, surely diminished to some extent the joy these parents had. It was a tough time. Life was cheap. It was a difficult time to raise children and have children. Pharaoh said to the midwives, "Because we're afraid about the population growth of the Hebrews. If it's a female child, let it live. If it's a male child, kill it." And the midwives wouldn't cooperate with him. So he came back and put a law on all of the Hebrews and just told them flat out, if you have a female child, it can live. It's a male child. You're to throw it in the river. Put it in the river. Now, we don't even think about the fact that Jochebed used her imagination. Pharaoh didn't say you couldn't put the baby in a basket before you put it in the river. He said, just put it in the river. And I can hear that conversation as Amram is concerned about this, and Jochebed looks at him and says, well, now he didn't say. She saw great potential in him. That's my first point about her life as a mother. She saw potential in this child. You know, mothers always think the best of us. They assume we have the most honorable intentions. After I accepted Christ as my Savior, I had a chance to talk with my mother about some things in my life before I knew Christ as my Savior, and I will never forget this. I'm sitting there, I'm trying my very best to confess my sin to my mother. I'm trying to tell her some of the things that I did and I felt bad about and I was ashamed of. And I know you tried to keep me from these things, but, you know, I got into this and I got into that. And Mom, I'm so sorry and I'm embarrassed by all this. And I thought my mother would just lean over, you know, and sort of put her head on my shoulder and say, well, son, I'm glad you got that off your chest. She didn't. My mother looked at me and said, no, you did not. You didn't do that. You didn't know. You did not. And what are you going to say? You going to argue with her? You're right. I made all this up, and I'm sorry. And I'm hungry for attention. I don't know what to tell you. But she would not believe the things I was trying to tell her that were part of my life before I accepted Christ as my Savior. That's a mother. They always think the best of us. They always see great potential. Mothers look forward to a positive outcome in their children, and they are not the least bit surprised when we turn out halfway decent. They were expecting that. Verse 23, he was a proper child. Now, the word proper there is the Greek equivalent of the Hebrew very good, which is what God said about his creation. He looks upon all these things he had created and saw that it was very good. She looks at this baby and she saw something wonderful. That is, of course, the opinion of a mother. She loved him as he was and expected great things from him. Psalm 127, lo, children are an heritage of the Lord, and the fruit of the womb is his reward. And mothers always feel that way about their children. God gave you children. Child ought to be a blessing to you, not a burden. Children are a gift from God. And I hope you, Mom, don't feel about your children the way a mother of three rather notorious children felt. She was asked by someone very concerned, if you had it to do over again, would you even have children? And she answered, yes, just not these. Did you know, Mom, that your children were created for God's pleasure? Revelation 4:11 says, for thou hast created all things, and for thy pleasure they are and were created. Your children were created by God for his pleasure. I hope they're yours as well. Moses is a great example of God's desire to have fellowship with us. Not only did God create us and your children for his pleasure, but for fellowship. In Exodus 33, we read these words, and the Lord spake unto Moses as a man speaketh unto his friend. What a thrilling concept that God would seek friendship with us, and God desires to be the friend of your child. The mother of Moses assumed that God did not give this son without purpose. There really must be something special for him to do. God wants to use this child. She assumed God wanted to know him, have fellowship with him, have pleasure in him, and bless him. Every mother has every reason to believe that God wants to know their child. Secondly, other than the fact that she saw something in it, she saw potential, she saw good things there for her child. There's something else. She risked her life for him. And verse 23 is very clear about that. They were not afraid of the king's commandment. The king's commandment would have rendered them under a death penalty. She dared to break Pharaoh's law to save her son. She was not afraid. She acted in faith. By faith, she hid him for 3 months. Jochebed feared neglect of duty to her son more than she feared the king's death penalty. Now, Mom, I'll tell you something. If you're going to raise a child that's going to love and serve God, you're going to have to go against the grain on today's philosophies and world. It'll take something different. It'll take courage. It'll take, I don't care what the world thinks. This is what my child is going to know and respect and believe. And this is how my child is going to act and behave. She didn't fear. My child's different, and I'm going to take care of my child the way God wants me to. Mothers sacrifice much time. They sacrifice personal ambition, even their own health, for the life of their children. A mother's love is at its core sacrificial love. A mom is the only person who will see four slices of pie and five people at the table and immediately declare she really never had much use for pie. Mom is always sacrificial. Always. Moms put themselves between their sons, between their daughters, and want and hurt. The God to whom little boys pray has a face that looks very much like mom. God acknowledges the love of a mother. I want you to... Now let me just read this to you. Hold your place, let me just read this to you. In Isaiah chapter 66, verse 13, we read this. As one whom his mother comforteth, so will I comfort you. When God's looking for an example of his comfort to us, his love for us, his compassion for us, the best example he can come up with is a mother. She risked her life for him. Thirdly, she imparted her faith to him. Verse 24. By faith, Moses, when he was come to years, refused to be called the son of Pharaoh's daughter. Isn't that interesting? Verse 23. Whose faith is operative in verse 23? It's his parents. It's his mother and his dad. Whose faith is operative in verse 24? It's Moses. Where did Moses get that faith? Got it from his mother. Faith moved from parent to child in one verse. Exodus 2, verse 6 to 10. That I want you to read. Hold your place here in Hebrews. Would you turn to Exodus chapter 2 with me? Verses 6 to 10. Jochebed became the nurse of Moses by wonderful circumstances, which would have normally been under in this day and time, a child would have been under the tutelage care of its nurse mother till about age 3. But let's see how that happened in Exodus chapter 2, verse 6. And when she had opened it, this is Pharaoh's daughter opening up this ark that they had put Moses in. When she had opened it, she saw the child, and behold, the babe wept. She had compassion on him and said, "This is one of the Hebrews' children." Then said his sister, who happened to be watching this whole process, to Pharaoh's daughter, "Shall I go and call to thee a nurse of the Hebrew women, that she may nurse the child for thee?" And Pharaoh's daughter said to her, "Go." And the maid went and called the child's mother. Pharaoh's daughter said unto her, "Take this child away and nurse it for me, and I will give thee thy wages." And the woman took the child and nursed it. And the child grew, and she brought him unto Pharaoh's daughter, and he became her son. And she called his name Moses, and she said, "Because I drew him out of the water." My goodness, what a marvelous story. Can you imagine the hurt on Jochebed's heart when she had to put this baby in this basket she made of reeds and waterproofed it and closed the lid and pushed it out into the Nile? How hard would that have been for her? And she's praying, "God, somehow, Lord, will you please take care of this child, look after this child? I don't know how, but I trust you that you will." And then Jochebed's daughter comes to her and says, "Hey, by the way, I just kind of followed this thing down the river, and Pharaoh's daughter was bathing, and one of her maids saw it and brought it over to him. And she cried when she saw the baby, and she had compassion on it. And I was close enough to hear her say, 'This is one of the Hebrews' children.' So I ran out and I volunteered you, Mama, to take care of the baby. And she's going to let you take care of the baby. And let's go further. Jochebed's a slave, and Pharaoh's daughter is going to pay her to take care of the baby." Now, can you imagine the weeping and the wailing in that home as the Amram and Jochebed are on their knees asking God somehow to take care of this baby in some way, and their daughter rushes in and gives them this news. The baby has been saved. Pharaoh's daughter saved the baby. She wants you to take care of the baby, and she's going to pay you to do it. And I'm sure the two of them looked at each other like, "What? I can't believe this." What do you think Jochebed did? Do you think she went to her neighbors and said, "You know, I wonder if God answers prayer"? What a thrill that must have been in that home. She imparted her faith to him. 3 years she had him. 3 years. She knew that when this baby was weaned, it was going to Pharaoh's daughter. She knew her time was limited. She was pressured by the little bit of time she had to impart wisdom and understanding to this child. There wasn't a moment that went by when Jochebed wasn't teaching that boy something. She knew she only had a brief window of time, and she is on her teaching duties. Her teaching was driven by that. She felt strongly, I must teach while I can. She taught him to do, and she taught him not to do. He learned from her about Jehovah, a God that had no name at that point, and his responsibilities to him. Moses, as a little boy, had been taught so much by his mother. When he looked up at the stars, he saw something very different than the Egyptians saw. He saw the hand of God. She taught him to clean his room and to be responsible. She taught him to mow the yard, or at least to sweep the sand. She taught him what right really meant. She taught him to pick up his toys and put them away. She taught him identification with God and with his people. Mom, a mother's heart is a child's classroom. And she taught him, and she taught him, and she taught him. She followed the dictates of Ephesians 6:4. Bring them up in the nurture and admonition of the Lord. Nurture means discipline or correction. And we look at that and we wonder, why did Moses become the man he was? Do you understand that Moses could never have exercised self-denial? Moses could have never died to his own will and passions if his mother had not taught him, had not nurtured him, had not disciplined and corrected him and taught him to obey without hesitation. Admonition means to put in mind. It refers to a habit of the mind. It is correct thinking. She taught him to sacrifice himself, to discipline himself, and to think the right way. Is it any wonder, any surprise to us that when Moses had a chance to make a decision, he made the right one? Jochebed taught him how to do that. Studies show that juvenile delinquents have, as a point of commonality, too much time on their hands and were never taught personal responsibility. Mom, you are a storehouse of wisdom. What you command your children stays in their heart. Verse 24, there's a phrase there you need to see. By faith, Moses, when he was come 2 years, Exodus says, when he was grown. What does that mean? It means when Moses was finally at a position where nobody was going to tell him what to do. Moses has reached an age where he's making his own decisions. And no one's telling him, Moses, do this or Moses, do that. He had finally come to the place where he could exercise his own will. And when he came to the place where he could exercise his own will, he refused to do that and he handed his will over to God. Praise God for Jochebed. He had access to wealth and power, but he exercised self-denial. And he learned that from his mother. For Moses, choosing and refusing were opposite ends of the same stick. No to this and yes to that were the same thought in the mind of Moses. Who put that in his mind? His mother did, because she nurtured him and she admonished him. We remember Moses because of his denial of self. If Moses had not denied himself, we wouldn't have a message this morning. If he had not denied himself, there would have been no great, wonderful deliverance from Egypt. There would have been no parting of the Red Sea. There would have been no plagues on Egypt. The hand of God seen so clearly and powerfully against the dead idols of this world. There's so much that we would not be able to talk about this morning if Jochebed had not talked to her son about Jehovah and responsibility to him. He chose to suffer with God's people rather than have wealth and rather than have pleasure. A mother is not a person to lean on. A mother is a person that makes leaning unnecessary. A mother is a person that brings their children to the place where they make godly, biblical, principled decisions based upon truth and what is right. Praise God for Jochebed. Psalm 34, come ye children, hearken unto me. I will teach you the fear of the Lord, or the reverence of the Lord. And that's what Jochebed taught her son. Now, hold your place and look at Psalm 78 with me. Psalm 78. Verse 1 to 7. These are beautiful verses about parents and mothers and fathers and teaching their children and what we can do with them. Psalm 78, verse 1. Give ear, O my people, to my law. Incline your ears to the words of my mouth. I will open my mouth in a parable. I will utter dark sayings. Dark sayings is a word that means hard, a phrase that means hard questions. I will answer hard questions for you. Verse 3, which we have heard and known, and our fathers have told us. We will not hide them from their children, showing to the generation to come the praises of the Lord and his strength and his wonderful works that he hath done. For he established a testimony in Jacob and appointed a law in Israel, which he commanded our fathers that they should make them known to their children, that the generation to come might know them, even the children which should be born, who should arise and declare them to their children, that they might set their hope in God and not forget the works of God, but keep his commandments. And that's what Jochebed did in the life of Moses. As Jochebed shared her faith with Moses, mothers should teach their children diligently and remember your time is limited. Lastly, she instilled in him eternal thinking. We talked about this in our message last week. Moses saw the temporary nature of sin. Why? His mother taught him. Moses saw that suffering was temporary and would lead to greater gains. Why? His mother taught him. He saw that what was eternal was better than what was temporary. How? His mother taught him. Verse 26, esteeming the reproach of Christ greater riches than the treasures of Egypt, for he had respect unto the recompense of the reward. Respect, remember respect? Respect is a word that means to look away from everything else. Respect means all of this is nothing. This is what counts. Paul said it. All those things that would have been glory unto me, I count them as dung compared to the excellency of the knowledge of Jesus Christ. Paul said the same thing that Moses said. I'm not going to look at these things. I'm going to have respect unto what God wants me to be. There's another word there I want you to see. It's a beautiful word. Recompense. Had respect unto the recompense of the reward. Recompense is a word that means payment that is due. So you ask yourself the question, payment that's due. What does God owe us? Does God owe me something? Did Moses think God owed him something? Recompense the reward. Moses did not believe God owed him anything. I do not believe that God owes me anything or owes you anything. It's based upon the character of God. God says this, I will keep my promises. God does not owe me anything, but God's character demands that God keep his promises. And that's what Moses saw. I'm going to turn away from all this and I'm going to look at all this instead. Why? Because I know my God will do just exactly what my God says he will do. Who taught him that? Jochebed taught him that. Jochebed gave him two important qualities of mind, wisdom and understanding. Wisdom is the knowledge and ability to make decisions, right decisions, at opportune times. Do you think this is one of them? When he came of age, he chose. He refused. He made a right decision at the right time. Understanding is the other thing she gave him. That's discretion, the ability to see the consequences of his actions. He saw them. He saw the consequences of his actions. He saw the recompense of the reward. He saw that God would keep his promise to him if he would serve him. Wisdom and understanding are beautiful terms. Happy is the man, Proverbs says, that findeth wisdom, and the man that getteth understanding. Mom, we have too many children like Esau and not enough children like Moses. Esau grew up and rejected his spiritual birthright for a scrap of temporary pleasure. It was a godly mother that taught Moses the wonderful, glorious principle of deferred gratification. Serve now, reward later. And she taught him that, and he learned it. Because of Jochebed, Moses was the deliverer of Israel. Because of Jochebed, Moses chose truth over anything else. Because of Jochebed, Moses walked with God. The Lord spake unto Moses face to face, as a man speaketh unto his friend. Mom, it's worth it to raise that child in the fear, the nurture, the admonition of the Lord. Mom, it's worth it to give that child wisdom and to give that child understanding. And the window of time you have to do it is very, very, very limited. Do you know that almost anyone that has ever said anything about character formation in a human being will tell you that we are pretty much settled on who we're going to be by the age of 6. Your window is limited, Mom. It's worth it. It's worth every sleepless night of it. It's worth every hour of prayer and concern. It's worth every ounce of understanding you can pour into your child's heart. It's worth every moment of teaching and sharing wisdom. It's worth it, Mom. It's worth it. We spend so much time honoring Moses. Let my people go. And the staff that turns into a snake, and stand still and see the salvation of the Lord. And we ought to honor Moses. He was a great man. But while we honor the faith and the character and the life of Moses, we do an injustice if we don't pay some attention to the woman behind him that poured herself into him and helped him become the man that he was. I said it before, I'll say it again. Let's hear it for Jochebed. And the many, many, many, many mothers that are just like her. Exodus 20 says this, honor thy father and thy mother, that thy days may be long upon the earth. Mom, God has placed you in a position of honor and in a position of respect. But oh my, with that honor comes tremendous responsibility. It's worth it, Mom. It's worth it. Pour everything you can into that child. They will rise up one day and call you blessed. And other people will look to them and honor them. I would ask our mothers today to just do what Moses did. Moses looked at all this other stuff and he turned away from it, had respect under the recompense, the reward. And to moms, I would say, Mom, don't let anything take priority in your life other than loving your Savior and living before your children, love for that Savior, and showing them an example of a godly believer, and pouring in those children wisdom and understanding and biblical principles. It will be worth it, if you will.
1: 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And now, a sermon from a past Bible conference at Pensacola Christian College.
3: Let's turn to the book of Colossians. Let me look at my watch and make sure we get out of here on time. I get finished on time. The book of Colossians, chapter number 2. And there's a number of verses here that I'll be referring to, but I want to pick up the reading, if we can, in verse number 8. Colossians chapter number 2 and verse number 8. The Bible says here, beware lest any man spoil you through philosophy and vain deceit after the tradition of men, after the rudiments of the world, and not after Christ. For in him dwelleth all the fullness of the Godhead bodily. And ye are complete in him which is the head of all principalities and power, in whom also ye are circumcised with a circumcision made without hands, in putting off the body of the sins of the flesh by the circumcision of Christ, buried with him in baptism, wherein also ye are risen with him through the faith of the operation of God who hath raised him from the dead. And you, being dead in your sins and uncircumcision of your flesh, hath he quickened together with him, having forgiven you all trespasses, blotting out the handwriting of ordinances that was against us, which was contrary to us, and took it out of the way, nailing it to his cross. And having spoiled principalities and powers, he made a show of them openly, triumphing over them in it. Let no man therefore judge you in meat or in drink or in respect of a holy day or of the new moon or of the Sabbath day, which are a shadow of things to come, but the body is of Christ. Pray with me. Heavenly Father, as we bow our heads this morning, we're very grateful for the opportunity to preach the Word of God. But I'm very aware, Lord, that there'll be no preaching unless the preacher comes. And I pray that the sweet Holy Spirit would not only touch me to speak, but would touch everyone to listen and to hear. I pray that for the next little while, Lord, you'll help me to lose myself in you and preach the message of the cross. In Jesus' name, amen. From this passage this morning, with the help of God, I want to preach to you on the triumphs of the cross. Notice what he said there in verse number 15. He said, "And having spoiled principalities and powers, he made a show of them openly, triumphing over them in it." The cross today remains the most powerful symbol of our Christian faith. There are other symbols that we recognize as Christian, of course. There's the white dove with the olive branch in his mouth descending. That of course, speaks of the peace that you and I as Christians have. One of the greatest verses in the Bible to give a someone who after they get saved is Romans chapter 5 in verse 1, where it says, "Therefore, being justified by faith, we have peace with God." And it's a wonderful, wonderful thing to be a Christian and to have peace with God. A wonderful thing happened to our church this past week on Sunday morning. A little lady, I could tell she was quite elderly and she seemed quite feeble. She came into the church on Sunday morning all by herself. She was 71 years old. Her name was Bernice. And I introduced her to a couple of other ladies close to her age, and she sat with them, and I gave the invitation. She didn't move, but she came. She raised her hand for prayer, and then Sunday night she came back again. And I sensed, even Sunday morning when she was leaving, that there was something that was bothering her and burdening her. And then she came back Sunday night, and I didn't get to speak with her on Sunday night. So I knew I was going out of town on Monday, so I arranged for a man and his wife in our church to go visit her. Then on Tuesday night, they went to visit her, and I got a call late Tuesday night from that couple telling me how they had gone to her house. And when she opened the door and saw who it was, she welcomed them in. She had been listening to the CD that we had sent her as a thank you for coming to our church. And she had been under such heavy conviction, she was a nervous wreck. Well, let me just to cut the story short, she got saved. And she thanked them. And she said, "Y'all can stay all night." And she said, "I believe I will be able to sleep tonight." For the last several nights, she had not been able to sleep. Why? Because she had no peace. But when she received Jesus Christ as her Savior, because of what he had done for her on the cross, she had peace. And the cross was the triumph that she needed to enter into in order to have peace so that she could rest. She was back in church last night, they said, brought her sister with her. And so The cross is a symbol to us. The dove is a symbol to us. The loaves and the fishes are a symbol to us. They speak to us of God's provision and how he provides for his own. The shepherd's staff is a symbol that speaks to us of God's guidance and God's protection in our lives. And sometimes we see the symbol of a fish, which was a sign among the early Christians of the first century as a sign, a symbol of communication, to let others know that they were Christians. Once in a while, you will see on the back of a car a fish. And so there's that person is identifying themselves as a Christian. Sometimes you'll see a fish with legs on it. And that person is saying, I believe in Darwinism. I believe in evolution. And then sometimes you will see a fish swallowing up a fish with legs on it. And that person is saying, I believe that Christ triumphs over Darwinism. But no other symbol of the Christian faith is as offensive to the world as the blood-stained cross of Jesus Christ. Romans 9 and 33 says, as it is written, behold, I lay in Zion a stumbling stone and a rock of offense. It's offensive to this world. Why? Because it bears witness of the cruelty of God rejecting men. Men today would rather have their sin than have peace. They would rather have their sin than have righteousness. They would rather have their religion, their godless religion, than have the true word from heaven, the true Christ from heaven. It displays, the cross displays the awful price that was paid for man's sin. Death is sin's wages. And in the cross and on the cross, it was paid in full. Yet at the same time, it demonstrates God's love for hell-deserving sinners. Romans chapter 5 and verse 8 says, but God commendeth his love toward us in that while we were yet sinners, Christ died for us. The cross draws the penitent heart to God, and it points the way to heaven into eternal life. Planted firmly in the earth with its arms outstretched to all, it welcomes all to come as it points its way to heaven. But yet it's an offense to this world. You may have heard that during the French Revolution, a revolutionary climbed atop of a church and took down and tore loose the cross and threw it to the ground. And he said to the peasant, he said, we're going to destroy everything that reminds you of your God. And the peasant said, oh yeah, then reach up into the heavens and pull down the stars. But the world today is offended by the cross. For all these reasons, the history of mankind, yet sinners around the cross. It's the Mount Everest of prophetic history. As far as heaven and earth is concerned, there is no greater event than that which took place on Calvary when Jesus died and shed his blood for the sins of the world. The greatest victory ever won against evil and against sin and the powers of darkness was won by Jesus Christ on the cross when he in a victorious way cried, it is finished! Because of that, the Christian life is to center and to be focused on the cross. Read verses 14 and 15 with me again, please. Blotting out the handwriting of ordinances that was against us, which was contrary to us, and took it out of the way, nailing it to his cross. And having spoiled principalities and powers, he made a show of them openly, triumphing over them in it. Now the picture here, of course, is that of a returning Roman general with all the plunder and all the spoil of the battle, leading his captives and all the goods that he's confiscated into the city. It's a great victory parade. I imagine that the Apostle Paul, spending the time in Rome that he did, I can imagine that he maybe watched one of these parades. He beheld such a spectacle. And I think as he stood there, he said, that's nothing compared to the victory of the cross. For Jesus indeed led captivity captive and gave gifts to men. Jesus indeed is the mighty conqueror. The cross triumphs over everything. In our text, we can see several things. First, it triumphs over the philosophies and traditions of men. Verses 8 through 10 tells us, beware lest any man spoil you through philosophies and vain deceit after the tradition of men, after the rudiments of the world, and not after Christ. Through man-made ideas and methods, man seeks immortality and perfection. Today, if you look around, you'll see the evidence of the New Age philosophy everywhere. Darwinism is still very much alive. Humanism is still a system of belief that many adhere to. There's And then increasingly across America, you'll have the libertine and the hedonism philosophy, where people live for pleasure and they live for nothing more but to gratify the flesh. And then we have our scholars and our philosophers, those with alternate worldviews, those who see the world differently than you and I as Christians, and those who would seek to fundamentally change America from what it was founded upon, those who would seek to turn us into a one world government situation. Their philosophies are foreign to the Word of God. But yet they're everywhere. But I say unto you this morning, children, that Jesus Christ and His Word will triumph over them all. The Colossians, of course, had been heavily influenced by the philosophies of the Greeks. And Paul is saying, keep it simple. Don't get caught up in that. The cross triumphs over all. You may have run across a man named Dreyer in your time, in your studies or in things you've heard of. But Dreyer and others like him are on the public broadcasting stations, and they're all the time preaching their enlightenment doctrine. Don't let their sophisticated words deceive and spoil you so that you get out of step with God. They're searching for wholeness. They're searching for completeness. But our completeness as Christians is in Jesus Christ. He said, for in Him dwelleth all the fullness of the Godhead bodily, and ye are complete in Him. Perfect peace, perfect rest, perfect harmony within yourself is not in mysticism or in some kind of philosophy that they're spewing. It's found in a relationship with Jesus Christ. Center your life around Him. He is all I need, and He has all I need. Fulfillment is not in the excesses of the flesh or in the exercises of the mind, or even in our religious experiences. Fulfillment is found in Jesus Christ and in Jesus Christ alone. The cross triumphs over philosophies and the traditions of men. Number two, the cross triumphs over sin and death. In verse number 13, and you, being dead in your sins and the uncircumcision of your flesh, hath He quickened together with Him, having forgiven you all trespasses. On the cross, the payment was made. The only acceptable payment, the only acceptable sacrifice was made there for our transgressions, for our sins. It is by the redeeming blood that was shed for sin on the cross that the cancer of the soul can be cured. On the one hand, the cross is our symbol of death. It's the tombstone that marks our death to the old way of life. He said, and you being dead in your sins, and the uncircumcision of your flesh hath He quickened together. See, when I got saved, the old man died and the new man came alive. We who were once dead in trespasses and sin have now been touched by the quickening power of the Holy God. And the new life of Christ has come to live within us. And it's a victorious spirit. It's a triumphing spirit. And through Him, we are more than conquerors through Him that loved us. I'm about to have a spell. We ought to get excited about the victory that is ours. We sing on Sunday mornings quite often, victory in Jesus. I think we sang it last night, did we not? I heard about a mansion, the last verse says. He has built for me in glory. And some sweet day, He says, I'll sing the song of victory. That's a great song, but why don't we sing the song of victory now? Because we have the victory. The cross triumphs over sin and death. Hey, I'm never going to die. I'm just going to check out of here and be promoted to a greater place. Do you fear dying? My wife doesn't fear dying. I don't fear dying. My wife doesn't fear dying. In fact, she has told me that if she ever has a heart attack and goes into cardiac arrest, do not resuscitate her. And so when she gets a little older, I'm going to take a Sharpie and write on her forehead, do not resuscitate. After all, her life insurance runs out when she's 71, and I've got to get that investment. I can't let that go.

this. But there's going to come a time in your life when death will become your buddy. He will become your friend. My wife says, I'm ready to get out of this old sin-cursed world. Don't bring me back to this mess. I want to go to heaven. And that's only possible because the cross triumphs over sin and death. So on the one hand, it's the tombstone that marks the death of the old man. But on the other hand, it is the point where we embark upon a new way of life. Number three, the cross triumphs over religious rituals. Verses 14 through 17. He says, blotting out the handwriting of the ordinances that was against us, those things that was contrary to us, he took them out of the way, nailing them to the cross. Having spoiled principalities and powers, he made a show of them openly, triumphing over them. And verse number 16 says, let no man therefore judge you in meat or in drink or in respect of a holy day or of the new moon or the Sabbath day, which are a shadow of things to come, but the body is of Christ. The cross triumphs over religious exercises and religious rituals. He blotted out the ordinances that was against us. He is talking about, of course, religious rites and ceremonies and the keeping of certain days and religious festivals. We do not observe Lent. I don't observe Lent. I hear fellas on the radio. I listen to talk radio and I listen to the sports radio stations. And I heard a fella saying he had given up talking about BCS football for Lent. And you know what I'm talking about there? Some of you sports fans, you know what I'm talking about? The BCS is the system whereby they determine who plays in all the major bowls and gets all the major money. And they determine the championship of the college football. And so for his sacrifice, you know, Lent, during Lent, you're supposed to give up something. You're supposed to sacrifice something for Jesus Christ. And so for his sacrifice, he wasn't going to talk about it. Do you understand how absurd that is? Do you understand how stupid that is? Do you think for a moment that Jesus Christ cares one thing about BCS football? Do you? Surely you don't. And yet our religious world has become so convoluted that people will actually think that by doing something like that, they're making some kind of sacrifice for God. I'm thankful today that I don't have to observe things like that. You say, why, preacher? Because he took them out of the way. He nailed them to the cross. He has set us free from ritualism to worship him in spirit and in truth. I wouldn't trade the experience of worship and being in the presence of the awesome God of the universe for anything religious in this world. Sometimes when I'm allowed, as it were, to enter into his holy place and bow before his presence and feel the power of his love and the power of his presence flooding my soul, oh, it just feels so good. I don't want to leave from there. You say, but don't you have to light a candle? A young lady visited our church in Wales. She was from the Anglican faith, and she came into our church, and we had a little plain chapel on the side of the road, and there were no statues and no candles burning and no stained glass windows or nothing. And she came in, and she sat down, and she said she looked around. This is after her conversion. She said, I looked around, and she said, I saw no symbols to remind me of Jesus. I saw nothing there. It was so plain. But then she came to realize that she didn't have to have those symbols because God himself was there. And she got wonderfully saved.
Well, it's great

0: have things. I mean, it's great to have the auditorium and everything that we have. It's great to have the cross on the building, but that cross designates that place, that building, as a house, as a place where God's people gather to worship Him, not an object, not an image. The cross triumphs over the works of the devil. The Bible says about Jesus that He came to destroy him that had the power of death, even the devil. He triumphs over the devil. If there's any symbol that the devil hates, it's the cross. If there's anything that the devil can't stand, it's the cross. And if there's anything that the devil can't stand, it is you as a Christian bearing your cross. Satan has his symbols, the inverted cross, the satanic star, the goat's head, others. He has his symbols, but we have the true cross. And it symbolizes salvation without works. Have you ever noticed that when you drive by a Mormon church, you will never see a cross? They have a spear on the top of their spire, on the top of their steeple, but there's no cross. Why? Because theirs is a salvation. Theirs is a ministry. There is a religion of works. But the cross symbolizes a salvation that is only in one, and in Jesus Christ and His shed blood. It's a salvation that is without works and without merit. Satan has his deceptions that causes us to sin, but we have the blood of Christ that gives us cleansing. It triumphs over the devil. You know, you and I sit here this morning. We're centuries removed from the day that Jesus hung upon the cross. And we're reminded quite often, we should be reminded quite often, of what took place there and what its significance is. But today, we're also reminded that the cross is empty. It's an empty cross and it's an empty tomb. Why? Because the cross was not an end. The cross was a beginning. The cross represents judgment, and at the same time it represents mercy. It represents the wrath of God upon sin, but at the same time it represents the love of God for sinners. The cross, in the cross we see the ugliness of sin and guilt, but at the same time we see the pure beauty of God's love and God's forgiveness. In the cross, we see the rejection of God by men, but at the same time, we see the reconciliation of man to God. 1 Corinthians 1:18 says, "For the preaching of the cross is to them that perish foolishness, but unto us which are saved, it is the power of God." Paul said, "God forbid that I should glory save in the cross of our Lord Jesus Christ." Are you defeated? Have you been discouraged? Have you been set back? Maybe you've allowed yourself to slip into some sin, some habitual practice that whenever you bow your head to pray, it's always there in front of you. Like David in the Old Testament, David said, "My sin is ever before me." Is there some defeat, something that's got you bound this morning? Something that's got you defeated? May I say to you that there is victory in the cross, and it'll triumph over everything in your life.
1: 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It's time for a message from the former pastor of Campus Church, Dr. Jim Shetler.
2: For 128 hours, for 7 days, I believe that there had to be a holy hush in heaven as what our Savior called His hour had finally arrived. An hour that was planned before time was ever created. This hour that is our redemption and our salvation, within a matter of 7 days, the Son of God will have completed the Father's business and our redemption. And that hour begins with the story that we begin with today. For the next few weeks, I would like to talk to you about that hour, that week. Today, his public ministry as King of Israel and the King of Kings enters into Jerusalem. Lord willing, next week, the crucifixion, and then following, the resurrection of Jesus Christ. What an hour. An hour that changed human history, and an hour that was the purpose of human history. The cross of Calvary. Embrace the cross. Thank you, Kristen. Well, it started on a Sunday morning. Jesus had gone from Jericho to a place called Bethany and had spent the Friday, Saturday there in a home he had spent many times before. And on that Sunday morning, as he left with his delegation of disciples and those that had seen Lazarus raised from the dead, a large delegation, as they had heard the word, Jesus of Nazareth was coming into Jerusalem. What a thrill. In the last 3.5 years of public ministry, his name had gone far and abroad. Everyone had heard the name of Jesus. They'd heard about his miracles, the people that he'd healed, the things that had happened along the way. Maybe some of his parables and stories had spread around as well. And now this delegation of disciples and individuals from Bethany began their journey, starting on the eastern slope of the Mount of Olives, and begin to climb the Mount of Olives, to descend the Mount of Olives, to go in to Jerusalem. Well, Jesus ordered two of his disciples to go into Bethphage to there find a colt that would be next to his mother. Bring them. There will be a man. If anyone asks any questions, tell him the Lord has need of that donkey. So sure enough, two disciples run up ahead, and there in this little village, this little suburb of Jerusalem, Bethphage, as they come in, there in the center of the town where two roads met, there they were, just as Jesus had said. A miracle? Maybe. I like J. Vernon McGee's take on it. J. Vernon McGee says, I don't believe it was a miracle. I believe that the Son of God was preparing for what he knew he had to do. And maybe at another time earlier in his ministry, he had stopped by that place and already made arrangements for it. I don't know. But the two disciples saw it just the way it was, like Jesus had said. They began to untie the donkey and her mother and his mother. And as they did, a man came out. Hey, what are you doing? Why are you untying, unloosing that? The Lord hath need of them. And that's all that needed to be said. They bring this colt back to Jesus, and they take off their garments, their outer garments, and they begin to put it on this one little donkey where no man had ever ridden before. But that little donkey will know its master, its creator. It will not buck. It'll give the softest, gentlest ride one could give on the back. For now, his master rides upon him. Oh, if we were to be that submissive in our own wills to him. And there the Bible says that they actually set Jesus upon this colt. As they reach the top of the Mount of Olives, and as they begin to descend, the word has taken note in the city walls of Jerusalem. And people, another huge delegation of Judeans, Galileans, peasants maybe if you please, and some religious crowd, maybe some observing Roman soldiers as well, hear the news, and they come out of Jerusalem as the delegation comes down from the Mount of Olives. And there they reach together at a climax. And there, as individuals begin to take off their garments and put it in the trail that Jesus is following and begin to cut off the palm branches. We'll be doing that in Revelation chapter 7, verse 9. The palm branches are waved in joy and in victory. The palm branches mentioned in Leviticus chapter 23 for the joy and the victory over a victory. And there Jesus, as he begins to descend and the palm branches are being laid down and they're waving them in joy for the Feast of Tabernacles as they used to do, as Christ comes down, they begin to cry out, "Hosanna! Hosanna! Save now, O King! Hosanna to the Son of David! Hosanna in the highest! Blessed is the King of Israel! Blessed be the King that cometh in the name of the Lord! Blessed be the kingdom of our father David!" And the recognition begins to occur. There are those in the crowd, religious leaders, that absolutely are beside themselves. They are so bent with jealousy and envy, they even say there the whole world follows him. Actually, there really wasn't. Probably there were hundreds, I'm sure, but not really even the thousands that could have been around Jerusalem at that time. But they're so bent with their envy and jealousy, they feel like they've lost all. But actually, this is a very important point. Jesus, in his divine authorship of this hour, is actually speeding the time up. Because I don't think any of those Pharisees wanted to take care of Jesus on the week of Passover, and Jesus pushes them, excites and incites that jealousy to a point of rage that later on that week they will take the life of Christ. Interesting. As he comes down the Mount of Olives and they begin to cheer and they begin to scream, the religious crowd, the Pharisees say, "Tell them to stop it, rebuke them, Jesus." They're actually claiming him to be God. They're actually claiming him to be the Messiah, the Yeshua HaMashiach for all of Israel. Rebuke them. Where Jesus looks at those religious Pharisees and he's in the religious crowd and says, if they do not shout and they do not say Hosanna, the very rocks will cry out with praise. And as he continues on in this journey to go into the city gates at Jerusalem and the eastern gate, and begin this hour of suffering, let me remind you that though there were many people playing a part in this scene was orchestrated by the Son of God. From the very fact of the donkey to every part of it, this is being orchestrated by the great King himself, Jesus Christ. And I want you to know something else. Though the people looked at this as a celebration and maybe victory and freedom from the tyranny of Rome, for they thought they were setting up a political Messiah. But political messiahs, conquering kings, come on stallions. But those that come in peace come on donkeys. And here this king did not come this first time to conquer, though he'll be back on that horse. He came the first time to bring peace to human souls, to bring redemption and salvation to mankind. So there he finds himself on the back of the common beast of the time, a colt who had never been ridden on. And the Bible says in the Luke account of the triumphal entry, the Bible says that Jesus wept. In the account that we have looked at this morning that Dr. Mullinex read earlier in John chapter 12, the Bible says a little later on in this story, after I think he entered into the city walls, the Bible says that Jesus says his soul troubled. My friend, I want you to understand something completely this morning. Jesus knew what was going to happen that week. And though people are yelling and screaming, "Hosanna, blessed be in the name of the Lord, the Son of David and his King," Jesus knew exactly what was happening. And Jesus knew that he was in fulfillment of Zechariah 9:9 that day. And we see the first point, his leadership, the Lord's leadership. Has there ever been a king? Has there ever been a leader like this one? Look with me in John chapter 12 for just a moment. On the next day, much people that were come to the feast when they heard that Jesus was coming to Jerusalem, took branches of palm trees and went forth to meet him and cried, "Hosanna, blessed is the King of Israel that cometh in the name of the Lord." And Jesus, when he had found a young ass, sat thereon, as it is written, "Fear not, daughter of Zion, behold, thy King cometh, sitting on an ass's colt." These things understood not his disciples at the first. But when Jesus was glorified, then remembered they these things. You know, I wondered about this. Did you ever think, you know, after Christ rose from the dead, they really began to study the scriptures? I don't know who the first one was. It might have been Thomas. It might have been Nathaniel. It might have been Peter. It might have been Andrew. When they found that Zechariah 9:9 passage, oh, no, look at this. This is exactly what just happened a couple weeks ago. Look at this one, men. Look at this, disciples. Here's another one of those fulfilled prophecies of our Savior. See, at first they didn't realize, they didn't see, they didn't understand. The people, therefore, that was with him, many of them were there because of Lazarus rising from the dead. For this cause the people also met him, and they did not understand. But I want you to see, first of all, the leadership of this king. What is leadership? For my friend, I don't think you will ever find a better definition of leadership than in the one we're looking at today. Leadership. To take the initiative to meet the needs of those that have been placed under your authority with a servant's heart. My friend, it is Jesus who took the initiative on this. It is Jesus who came to this earth. It is Jesus for 33 and a half years who lived an absolutely perfect, sinless life for one reason, to enter into Jerusalem to be the sacrifice for all of man's sin. It is Jesus. What leadership. He took the initiative to meet the needs of those that have been placed under his authority with a servant's heart. It is that servant spirit. Hold your place in John chapter 12 and turn quickly to Mark chapter 10. Most kings are not like the king we're studying here as he enters into Jerusalem. Most kings want the people for them, but he is there for the people. In Mark chapter 10, verse 42, the Bible says, "But Jesus called them to him and saith unto them, Ye know that they which are accounted to rule over the Gentiles exercise lordship over them, and their great ones exercise authority upon them. But so shall it not be among you. But whosoever will be great among you shall be your minister, and whosoever of you will be the chiefest shall be servant of all. For even the Son of Man came not to be ministered unto." This is leadership, my friend. "For even the Son of Man came not to be ministered unto, but to minister and to give his life a ransom for many." His leadership was about taking initiative to serve others, and he became the Lamb of God, which would take away the sins of the world. We see that he is the king, but this king came to serve. This king came to minister, to be a ransom unto many for their sins. I want to talk to you about him being the king for just a moment. Bible says in many of these accounts that he was to be the son of David. And they even recognized that on that morning that he came into Jerusalem. "Hosanna to the Son of David." Hosanna means save now. And they were thinking that right now they needed to be saved from Roman tyranny. What they needed to be saved from right now, right then, was from their sin. In Hebrews chapter 1, verse number 8, the Bible says this about God the Father, speaking about God the Son. He says this word, "Thou hast put all things," excuse me, verse number 8, "but unto the Son he saith," and he is God there, "but unto the Son he saith, Thy throne, O God, is forever and ever. A scepter of righteousness is the scepter of thy kingdom." God the Father recognize God the Son is deity. God the Father said, "Thy Son, O God, thy throne and thy scepter." Do you understand how important it was for Jesus to ride in on that donkey into the city walls of Jerusalem and into the temple? He was publicly saying for the first time, many times they wanted to make him king around Galilee. Many times after he did some miracles, they said, oh no, we need to get him. And Jesus kind of slipped off on his own because his hour had not come. But now he is going to be the savior of mankind, and the savior of mankind is recognized now at this time as the King of Kings and the Lord of Lords. Wherefore God also has highly exalted him and given him a name which is above every name, that at the name of Jesus every knee should bow and every tongue should confess of things in earth and things under the earth, and that every tongue should confess that Jesus Christ is Lord, to the glory of God the Father. This is the King who enters that day. This is the King of Kings who enters on that colt. This is the one who's going to die for your sin and for my sin. This is no ordinary person. This is the root and the offspring of David, the greatest king Israel had ever known until Jesus, until the Messiah came. We see him as the king. We see his leadership, that he coordinated all of these things knowing what would happen. The second thing I want you to see is not only the Lord's leadership, but I want you to see the Lord's love. And there are three great things that as he enters into Jerusalem this day, there is a great passion for and there is a great love for. Number one is the nation of Israel. Would you turn to the fulfillment of this prophecy that we're looking at today in Zechariah chapter 9 and verse number 9. Zechariah 9 and verse number 9. This was written 550 years before Jesus actually fulfilled it. Matter of fact, when Zechariah wrote this, it wasn't even kings of Israel at that moment. And Zechariah, 550 years before Jesus rode on that colt, it was prophesied that he would, and Jesus completely fulfilled it. You know, I believe fulfilled prophecy is one of the greatest proofs of God's word. And there are over 230 prophecies about Jesus in the New Testament that are fulfilled in Christ in the New Testament that were from the Old Testament. Zechariah chapter 9, verse 9 says this, "Rejoice greatly, O daughter of Zion." Well, who is the daughter of Zion? But the people of Israel, the nation and the Jewish people. "Rejoice greatly, O daughter of Zion. Shout, O daughter of Jerusalem. Behold, thy king cometh unto thee. He is just and having salvation, lowly and riding upon an ass and upon a colt, the foal of an ass." 550 years before Jesus did it, it was prophesied that he would. But I want you to see this, the Lord's love. What kind of king is this? "O daughter of Jerusalem, behold, thy king cometh unto thee." Well, I don't know about you, but most times kings don't go to people. People come to kings. But because of his love for the nation of Israel, Jesus left the throne of heaven as the King of Kings and the Lord of Lords and came to this earth for his people. Now, the Bible says in John chapter 1, he came unto his own, but his own received him not. But as many as received him, to them gave he power to become the sons of God. By and large, not all, but by and large, a great part of the nation of Israel at that time rejected their Messiah when he came. But that did not diminish his love for Israel. That does not diminish his love for his people. By the way, notice this. Not only is this an unusual king that would come onto his people, but usually when you come to a king, you bring the gifts. But here, this king is coming to these people, and he's bringing the gift. He is just and having salvation. He loves this nation. He loves his people, his chosen people, the Jew, the nation of Israel. And he comes out of love, the Lord's love. But secondly, not only does he love the nation of Israel, but my friend, he loves you and he loves me. That day when he entered into Jerusalem, there were Greeks that came. Matter of fact, our account in John chapter 12 is very interesting. It says that on verse 20 of chapter 12, "And there were certain Greeks among them that came up to worship at the feast. The same came therefore to Philip," who has a Greek name, "which was a Bethsaida of Galilee. and desired him, saying, "Sir, we would see Jesus." Not only does Jesus' love extend to the nation of Israel, not only is he the king of the nation of Israel, but my friend, he's the king of all. He's the Lord of all, and he loves all. And this hour that is to begin is not just for the Jewish people. This hour that began with this, what the world calls, what we sometimes in religious circles call the triumphal entry, as hit Palm Sunday, as he enters into Jerusalem, my friend, it is not just for the nation of Israel, though he loves them. It is for all of mankind. And 2,000 years later, to every teenager in this auditorium, to every senior saint in this auditorium, to every educated or uneducated, to every rich or every poor person, Jesus loves you too. And what he did that day, he knew what was going to happen. He knew the events of the week. He knew the suffering. He knew the sorrow. He knew the pain. He knew the anguish. He knew the hurt. He knew the rejection. He knew the betrayal. He knew the separation between him and his father. But why did he do it, Jim? One, he loved the nation of Israel. Number two, he loves you and he loves me. Oh, friend, remember as he descended that day on that back of that little colt, that it was out of love that he was doing what he did. But then there's one other. Not only his love for Israel and his love for others and for the world, but his love for his father. In the John passage, as he speaks to these disciples and possibly these Greeks that are assembled, it says in verse 23, "And Jesus answered them, saying, 'The hour is come that the Son of Man should be glorified. Verily, verily, I say unto you, except a corn of wheat fall into the ground and die, it abideth alone. But if it die, it bringeth forth much fruit. He that loveth his life shall lose it, and he that hateth his life in this world shall keep it unto life eternal. If any man serve me, let him follow me.'" Now look down at verse 27. "Now is my soul troubled. And what shall I say? Father, save me from this hour. But for this cause came I unto this hour. Father, glorify thy name." I don't want you just to see this great leader. I want you to see his love. His love for a nation. His love for all mankind and his love for his father to do his father's will no matter what. Shall I tell the Lord, Father, save me from this hour? No. I came to do the Father's business. I came to do the Father's will. No, Father, glorify thy name. Oh, Lord, oh, Father, I love you. Not my will, but thy will be done. Not only do I want you to see his leadership and his love, but finally today I want you to see the lesson that he gives to all of us. And the lesson that he gives to all of us is that we too must come to this hour. Now, first of all, we need to receive him as our Savior and that love that he has for us. And if you're here this morning and you've never asked Christ to be your Savior, I want you to know the reason why he came to this earth was to die, not just to heal people, not just to have the blind to be able to see, not to give some great messages and great principles on life. No, his hour was to take our place, to take our judgment, and to take our penalty. That was all part of the plan. And this hour was the plan before mankind ever was created. God the Father had this plan that his Son, in this hour, would die on the cross for our sins. Do you believe that? Do you recognize the fact that you are a sinner? Do you recognize the fact that you have violated the commandments of God and there is a punishment, there is a payment for that sin? For the wages of sin is death. But the gift of God, that's what Jesus brought. But the gift of God is eternal life through Jesus Christ our Lord. You come to the point that you recognize, I know I deserve a penalty for my sin. I know I deserve judgment for my sin. But I believe Jesus Christ took my place on the cross. I believe that hour was for me. And Christ loves me. In spite of what I've done, in spite of where I've been, in spite of what I've thought, in spite of what I've said, Jesus Christ loves me. And I receive that fact. And I believe that fact. And then, Father, I ask you, Son, to be my Savior and forgive me of my sin. That, my friends, is salvation. That's why Jesus came. Notice what it says. He even says what has to happen. Verily, verily, verse 24, I say unto you, except a corn of wheat fall into the ground and die. I've got to die before anything's going to happen. It's not all the good works I've done. It's not all the people I've healed. I must die, because unless I do, it abideth alone. But if it die, it bringeth forth much fruit. There's going to be a resurrection day. I'm rising from the dead as the first fruits. This is just a picture of what Jesus Christ is going to do in just the days ahead. He that loveth his life shall lose it, and he that hateth his life in this world shall keep it unto life eternal. So we see his leadership, we see his love, but I want you to see the lesson for all of us. For now it is like what Kristen sang about, embrace the cross. I am crucified with Christ. For every one of you that are a believer, for every one of you that have received the King of Kings and the Lord of Lords as your Savior, now it is your turn to die to yourself and for you to be that corn of wheat that falls into the ground and dies. And for you now to say, Father, thy name be glorified. In every area of our life, we ought to do this now. Oh, give me a marriage as bad as you want. Give me a husband and wife that have been abusive, that have been bitter, that have argued and fought. Give me the worst marriage in the world. But you put two believers, and no matter what they've done to each other, that one would come and say, Father, be glorified in this marriage. Father, be glorified. Let your name be glorified. And Father, it doesn't matter who's right and who's wrong. It doesn't matter what's happened in this marriage. Father, would you be glorified in this marriage? Give us a marriage like that. Give us a husband and a wife that'll say what Jesus said that day. Father, should I ask to be saved from this hour? No, but for this hour I came. Father, glorify thy name. Lord, we have messed up this marriage in every way possible. We have been unfaithful in our minds and maybe in our lives. We have been untruthful. We have been deceptive. We have done wrong. But Lord, today we die as a kernel of wheat. We die to ourselves. Father, your name be glorified in this marriage. Oh, teenager, just to say, well, I don't like this and I don't like that, die to self today. And say, Father, be glorified. Let your name be glorified in my life. Father, I won't resist my parents. I won't buck my parents. I won't rebel against authority. Father, be glorified. May your name be glorified. I will die to self. That's how you glorify the Father's name, is you die to your appetites and to your lust and to your desires. That's what Jesus did that day. And as he descended on that little colt, he knew what was ahead of him. He knew the suffering. He knew the pain. And he said, Father, your name be glorified. Oh, that's what we need from young people today. Stop the resisting of the authorities in your life and just say, oh, Father, it's not worth it. Your name be glorified. I'll submit. Oh, in families, in marriages, in relationships, and about sin. Oh, Lord, there's a sin in my life that's wrong. Your name be glorified in my life. There's a situation that's going on in my life. And Father, all that matters is that your name be glorified in that situation. That's what it means to die to self. That's what he talks about. He that loveth his life is going to lose his life. But he that hateth his life in this world, that says, I will die to my desires, I will die to my pleasures, I will die to my will, and I will say, Lord, your name be glorified. Oh, it's not worth the fighting anymore. That's what this day was all about. For 33 years, he had done the Father's will. For 33 years, he had prepared for this time. But his soul was troubled, for he knew the suffering that was ahead. He knew the separation that was going to occur. He knew the betrayal. He knew the rejection. He knew the sorrow. He knew the heartache. He knew the pain of the crucifixion was up ahead. But he said that day, oh, my soul is troubled. And what shall I say? Father, save me from this hour. But for this cause came I unto this hour. Father, glorify thy name. Now in verse 26 it says, if any man serve me, let him follow me. So whatever you're going through in your life right now, it is all about glorifying God. And it's all about just saying, Lord, as a corn of wheat falls into the ground and dies, so, Lord, I die to myself. And Father, what is important in this relationship, in this dating relationship, what is important with my relationship with my family, and what is important in my relationship to my husband and wife, and what is important in my life is that thy name be glorified. And Lord, whatever it means I lose, pleasure, popularity, position, possession, Father, what is important is thy name is glorified. He taught us a lesson that day. He showed us his love that day. And oh, he gave us the example of leadership on that day that Jesus entered into Jerusalem riding on the back of a colt. While they sang and they said, blessed be the name of the Lord, Hosanna in the highest, he knew what was to come ahead. And he did it for the glory of the Father. Will you submit your situation to the glory of God Almighty?
1: And now, a message from the Campus Church Archives.
3: Take your Bibles and turn to 1 Kings chapter 12 tonight, please. 1 Kings chapter 12. Well, I certainly hope you've had a good day. I think you can take, most of us, a breath of relief. You got through registration. You know, it's a little different in the days than when I was in college here. Back then, of course, we had to do it all by hand. There wasn't anything online. I can remember how frantic at times I could be with that process, particularly when I couldn't get the classes that I wanted. So you can really relax at this point in time. Now all you have to worry about is passing. So don't let that bother you too much. It's really been a great privilege. Just to me, I love Pensacola Christian College. It's a great privilege to speak here. But as I mentioned last night, so much happened in my life during this period. Tonight we were talking at dinner, and we were talking about how we met our wives. I learned a lot of things tonight at dinner, particularly Dr. and Mrs. Horton. He was quite the Casanova. I didn't know that. Changed my view of him. I can remember meeting my own wife. Guys, let me tell you something. I have seen some of you. You are sitting, and I'm talking to the young men here, you're sitting on a gold mine. Now recognize what you've got, why you've got it. You hear me? Some of you seniors need to get on the stick. Now listen to what I'm saying. As I look back at how God blessed me in the area of marriage, my wife has been my greatest asset in my ministry as far as human relationships are concerned. I praise God in that way. I think of how God called me to ministry here. I think of all the things. When I walk around campus, I was telling him at dinner tonight, when I walk around campus, there's all these ghosts, these memories that I have, very good memories that I have of people that I met, friends that I've kept for the rest of my life. And I praise the Lord for that. Don't, in the midst of everything that happens, so often in the middle of something, it's very easy to miss what you are experiencing while you're experiencing it. You know, one of the great traits of a person who's wise is that they're able to enjoy the moment. I've often asked the Lord for that, particularly in the area with my children. Lord, help me now while they're still young. Help me now to enjoy the moment. Can I encourage you with something, students? Enjoy the moments now that you have. There's some of the greatest moments that you'll have in all of your life. The greatest memories you're making is right now. And I want to encourage you with that. In 1 Kings chapter 12, what you have is you have a time of transition now that's taking place in the nation of Israel. In fact, you can make the argument that the nation of Israel has never really recovered from what's about to happen. As you look at these chapters, you're seeing, and I'm talking about now in a human sense, you're really seeing the nation of Israel at its apex. Solomon has brought it to its greatest political strength in its entire history. Now it's truly a world power on the scene. People have talked about it. The Queen of Sheba comes and she even says after she visits, because her interest has been piqued by all the reports, she even said the half has not yet been told. So humanly speaking, economically, politically, the nation of Israel is at its highest point. And yet, at its highest point, the seeds of its destruction have already been sown. Young people, I'd like to encourage you with something tonight as we look in this passage of Scripture. The Lord in His grace, if you know Christ as your Savior tonight, the Lord in His grace will chasten you. The Lord at times will give you warning signs in your life. He's trying to tell you something. I believe that's the reason the preaching of the Word of God is so vitally important for our Christian life, because the Lord uses the spoken word to send us warnings, to give us kind of a callback time. That's the reason we refer so often to these times as revival. It's a calling back for the believers in Jesus Christ to live a normal Christian life to what God's called us to. So we thank God for the warning signs. So tonight, before we ever go into the message, I want to encourage you to say, Lord, whatever it is you're trying to tell me tonight, you know, I've gotten through registration. Things have kind of, they're going to settle back into a normal routine starting tomorrow. Lord, I'm asking that tonight, that whatever it is you're trying to do in my life, that I'm going to listen. I'm going to respond, Lord. I'm going to give that area to you. It's been several years ago now. I was having devotions. I was sitting in my truck out beside the Tennessee River. There's a little kind of park area right there on the banks. And it was fairly early in the morning, probably around 7:30. So I was sitting out there and I was looking out over the water. I was reading the word. All of a sudden my cell phone rang and I could tell from the area code that it was a call from the Dallas-Fort Worth area. As a young person, I grew up in Tuscaloosa, and then as a teenager, junior high, we moved out to Dallas, Texas. That's where I went to high school and then came here from the Dallas area. When I looked at it, I thought, well, you know, I don't recognize the number, but I can at least tell where it's from. And I answered the phone. And when I answered the phone, I said, hello, this is Shane Lewis. And she says, is this the Shane Lewis, this female voice that went to Temple Christian Academy? I said, yes, it is. She goes, Shane, and she gave me her name, and I'm not going to speak her name tonight. She said, Shane, I just wanted to talk to you for a little while. She goes, you know, we had some great memories. And for the first probably 10 to 15 minutes of the conversation, we were just talking about old times back in high school and then in the college years. We were talking about things that had happened and we were laughing about it. And I could tell that she was trying to get around to either building herself up to the point or at least bring the subject matter around to the point. And finally I said, well, listen, how are you doing? Silence. I looked at my phone, it was still connected, and I said, hey, are you still there? I was just asking, maybe it broke up, I was asking how things are going for you now. I can hear then the moody tones of someone crying over a phone. She goes, Shane, it's not good. Shane, you've been talking about all the things that God's done in your life and all the things that you're praying that He'll do in the future and your family. And Shane, it's not good. I said, well, is there something I can help you with? And she goes, no, I don't think so. You can pray for me, but I hope maybe there's something I can help you with. And I thought, well, that's strange. What is she going to help me with? And she goes, Shane, you know, you preach a lot these days, and I know that I heard you come back, and you know, you spoke at the graduation out here, and then I saw you at a youth conference that you were on the brochure for that. She goes, Shane, I don't know if you could ever use this, but whenever you speak, can you just tell the young people to please listen? You see, the girl that I was talking to a lady at this point, and she was vibrant. She was one of the cheerleaders. She was a pretty decent athlete, very talented. She always had a wonderful spirit, very sweet spirit, very attractive. She was just a sharp girl. She really was just a sharp girl. She was fun to be around, and there wasn't a lot of agenda going on. She just fun to be around, not a lot of drama. But something changed in between her graduating from high school and then the college years. It started with a dating relationship. And it continued on from that point on that she just started making one decision after another. The Lord, and she explained this, the Lord was sending warning signals to her. He was trying to, through his grace, he was chasing her. He was trying to show her that the path that she was taking was not the path that he desired for a life, and that the path that he desired was the best. She was explaining all this to me, and she goes, Shana, I heard it. We sat in the same chapels together. We listened to the same preachers. She goes, and when I sat there, I could hear what they were saying. But when I heard what they were saying with my ears, I never heard it with my heart, were the words that she said. What a statement. She goes, Shane, tell the young people whenever you preach to them, if you want to use this illustration, it's fine. If you want to tell them my story, tell them now to listen while they can. It's true what was being said to them. At this point in her life, she had married a very wealthy man. The last of her statement was this. She goes, Shane, I look at my life now, and I have everything. But I have nothing. Tell them. She clicked the phone in the middle of her sobs. It was over. It's the last time I've talked to her now. I've often wondered where in that process it was that she simply said, perhaps she was sitting in the days that she was listening to what you're listening to now. And at the beginning, it was just something that she didn't intend to, but she just kind of tuned it out. She had heard all these words before. She had listened to these messages before. She had read these scriptures that they're reading before. And yet, at this point in time now, she was at a place in her life where she'd just become desensitized. She had heard it all before. Now, she was going to live life by her own will. It started in small little ways. It was just small little decisions that she began to make. It really wasn't intentional to go against God. It was just more intentional that she was going to do it her way. It wasn't so much that she dismissed him as much as she simply forgot him in the process. The invitations would come. And I wonder how many invitations she sat through that she knew she needed to make that physical step of confirming a spiritual decision. But she thought, well, you know, it's too hard to get down the roads. What are people going to think that are sitting around me if I make that decision that I'm going to have to follow through with it? So it was much easier for her to just let those services pass by and act like they were for someone else when really she knew that the Holy Spirit was speaking directly to her. I wonder how many times she went through that until finally, it didn't matter anymore. In 1 Kings chapter 12, you're seeing a process that starts to take place. And you see warning signs. And I think it's warning signs for every country. I think it's warning signs for every church. I think it's warning signs for every individual believer. That you're seeing now what happens, the final steps of destruction. And I don't mean losing salvation. The Lord, we're kept by the power of God. But I'm talking about God using us in a God-sized way, making our life count for the glory of God, and looking at our life and saying, man, only God could do something like that. The steps now are these. Solomon has passed off the scene. The kingdom's huge. It's very influential. But already the seeds of revolution have started. Jeroboam, a prophet, had come to young Jeroboam, and he had given him the sign that one day he tore the garments into pieces, and he said, these 10 pieces will belong to you, but the Lord will reserve two other of these pieces, one for the city of Jerusalem, being the tribe of Judah, the other for the sake of David, being the tribe of Benjamin. So we'll settle those two off. Solomon heard about it. He sent Jeroboam off to the land of Egypt. But now Solomon's gone. When Solomon leaves, he now sees Rehoboam coming up on the scene. Rehoboam, what a character in Scripture. Rehoboam had every head start in life. Young people, listen to me. Some of you tonight are saying this. You're saying, well, listen, the reason that they were able to get places is because they had connections. They knew people. They had head starts. They had these favors on them that I just didn't have. And you've played that victim card for so long. My friend, let me tell you something. Sometimes those who have a great head start in life, sometimes that can be their greatest downfall. Rehoboam had the head start. Can you imagine having King David for a grandfather and having Solomon for your father. When you read the book of Proverbs, do you understand that for you and I, we read it and we apply it personally to our lives, but as Rehoboam is reading these words, it's written directly to him many times. It says, my son, over and over and over, speaking to this young man, Rehoboam, of all people, he should have known. The first warning sign we see now is found in 1 Kings chapter 12 and verse 1. Solomon's dead, Rehoboam stepping onto the throne now. Notice now, as we begin in verse 1, the process that starts to take place. And Rehoboam went to Shechem, for all Israel were come to Shechem to make him king. And it came to pass when Jeroboam, the son of Nebat, who was yet in Egypt, heard of it, for he was fled from the presence of Solomon, and Jeroboam dwelt in Egypt. You remember he was exiled because of the prophecy. That they sent and called him, and Jeroboam, verse 3, and all the congregation of Israel came and spake unto Rehoboam, saying, thy father made our yoke grievous. Now therefore, make thou the grievous service of thy father and his heavy yoke which he put upon us lighter, and we will serve thee. They're saying to him, listen, Solomon, he made the tax burden on us so heavy. By the end of Solomon's reign, yes, he had great wealth, he had great wisdom, he had many wives. But let me tell you, for that to sustain itself, he put an unbelievable burden tax-wise upon the people of Israel. So when Rehoboam stepped on the throne, the people are appealing to him, saying, Rehoboam, please make it a little lighter on us. You make it lighter on us, we'll serve you, we'll be loyal to you. So they approach him. Verse 5. And he said unto them, depart yet for 3 days, then come again to me. And the people departed. And Rehoboam consulted with the old men that stood before Solomon's father while he yet lived and said, how do you advise that I may answer these people? Now here's a great step. Rehoboam calls in the old counselors, the old guard, the old cabinet that sat around King Solomon, his father. And he said, let me get in these old men. They've lived a long time. I'm sure they've garnered a lot of wisdom through their experience. Let me ask them, what should I do? By the way, can I tell you, that's very wise. The scripture says in a multitude of counselors, there's safety. Find men who've walked that path before you. He asked these men, verse 6. And then verse 7, they spake unto him, these old men, saying, if thou wilt be a servant unto this people this day, and wilt serve them and answer them and speak good words to them, then they will be thy servants forever. He says, listen, they tell him, listen to them. They're not coming to you with this dispirit. They're really appealing to you. Listen to what they're saying. Notice his response, verse 8. But he forsook the counsel of the old men, which they had given him, and consulted with the young men that were grown up with him, and which stood before him. And he said unto them, what counsel give ye that we may answer this people who have spoken to me, saying, make the yoke which thy father did put upon us lighter? And the young men that were grown up with him spake unto him, saying, thus shalt thou speak unto this people that spake unto thee, saying, thy father made our yoke heavy, but make thou it lighter unto us. Thus shalt thou say unto them, my little finger shall be thicker than my father's loins. And now, whereas my father did lade you with a heavy yoke, I will add to your yoke. My father hath chastised you with whips, but I will chastise you with scorpions. They said, listen now, Rehoboam, you got to understand, you're stepping on here. You've had your grandfather, King David, the mighty warrior. You've had Solomon, the great wise one. And now you're going to have to make a name for yourself. You can't be a pushover, these people. You're going to have to show who's boss. You're going to have to make it very clear that they're going to have to listen to you and that you're going to be a strong king. So you tell them that your little finger is going to be thicker than Solomon's thigh upon them. You let them know it. He did. He followed their counsel. It cost him the kingdom. You say, well, I'll tell you, Brother Lewis, I know where they messed up. I can tell you, Pastor, I can tell you where they messed up. Where did they mess up? Well, Rehoboam, he messed up that he listened to the young men instead of listening to the old men. If he would have just listened to those old men, then he would have had it made. He would have been set. That kingdom would have been his. Why do you say that? You see, you're making the same mistake that so many Christians make across our country today, that we are searching for spiritual answers through human reasoning. Can I tell you where Rehoboam messed up here? It's the first warning sign in a believer's life that danger is on its way. I don't dismiss he should have talked to the old men. I don't even dismiss he should have talked to the young men. But there's someone here that he never consulted with before he made his decision. It wasn't so much that he dismissed God, as I said before, it's that he completely forgot God. He never appealed to him. You don't find him going in front of the Lord and saying, Lord, what should I do? These people are coming to me. He never prayed about it. He never consulted.

We don't actively say that, but we simply in a passive way say, I can handle this on my own. And so therefore, the only time that we go to God is when we're in some kind of emergency, when we've kind of made a mess of things. And so we come to God in this sense of panic and fretting, saying, God, I've got to have you. God, I've got to have you. And I need you right now. I've got to have your answer. Listen, you needed him when the road was easy yesterday just as much as you need him today. Could I encourage you, young person, to make prayer a greater part of your life? See, I would almost bank on the fact that many of us in here as college students, I'm not even saying a majority, I'm just saying many. You have the major, you have what you're studying, what you're planning on getting your degree in. Have you ever stopped and consulted God with about that? Have you ever asked him what he wants you to do? You said, well, I kind of like that subject. I'm kind of gifted in that. That kind of appeals to me. I'm not asking what appeals to you. I'm not asking what piques your interest. I'm asking, do you know what God's will is for your life? It could very well be that the person you're supposed to marry, you have ran into now 10, 15, 20 times already. You've talked with them. You've been in front of them, but you can't see it because you've never asked God. You've never spoken with him. You've never waited on him. You've never stopped to be still and know that he is God. You just go on in this frantic pace and putting your schedules together and joining the collegians and getting all these activities and playing your sports and going shopping and having all your friends, never stopping and saying, God, what is it that you desire of my life? Young people, can I encourage you with something tonight? There is no one who loves you more than the person who's died for you. Greater love hath no man than this, than a man lay down his life for his friends. Jesus Christ died for you. He wants the very best for you. He gave his very best for you. He desires to see your life glorify God in ways you could not even imagine, but you must talk with him. One of the great warning signs for a country, for a church, for an institution, for the individual believers, the prayerlessness of her people. Rehoboam never consulted with God. As a result of it, he lost his kingdom. There's a second warning sign that should be showing up in our lives if we're struggling spiritually. It continues on now. What's happened is that the kingdom is divided by Jeroboam. Jeroboam takes the 10 northern tribes. Rehoboam keeps the 2 southern, as the prophet had already spoken of. That's where we pick up now in 1 Kings chapter 12. Turn over, if you will, to verse 25. 1 Kings 12 and 25 now, Jeroboam has stepped up to the throne of the nation of Israel, the 10 northern tribes. Notice how this continues on. Verse 25. Then Jeroboam, now the king of Israel, the 10 northern tribes, built Shechem and Mount Ephraim and dwelt therein and went out from thence and built Penuel. And Jeroboam said in his heart, now watch what he says. Jeroboam said in his heart, now shall the kingdom return to the house of David. If this people go up to do sacrifice in the house of the Lord at Jerusalem, then shall the heart of this people turn again unto their Lord, even unto Rehoboam, king of Judah, and they shall kill me and go again to Rehoboam, king of Judah. Whereupon the king took counsel and made 2 calves of gold and said unto them, stop just a moment right here. Did you notice something? Jeroboam's doing the same thing that Rehoboam did. He never asked God. He said in his own heart, it sounded good. He reasoned it out. Then he took counsel, but he never prayed. He never asked the Lord about it. The very God who set him up on the throne. He says, you know, if we start worshiping Jehovah God, then their hearts are going to be turned back to Rehoboam, the temple, newly constructed, at least in the sense of the nation of Israel. Their hearts are going to turn back to him. So I've got to figure out a way to keep their hearts here in the north. I know. I'll build 2 calves of gold. He continues on. Says, then shall, in verse 28, whereupon the king took counsel, made 2 calves of gold, said unto them, it is too much for you to go up to Jerusalem. Behold thy gods, O Israel, which brought thee up out of the land of Egypt. He set one in Bethel, and the other put he in Dan. And this thing became a sin, for the people went to worship before the one, even unto Dan. He said, listen, if I continue this Jehovah worship, if I continue pointing their hearts toward the God who put me on this throne, then their hearts are also going to turn back to Rehoboam in the house of David. And so I've got to take this matter into my own hands. I've got to protect my turf.

0: turf. I've got to make certain that my borders are covered, so I'm going to build these two calves of gold. And then I'm going to tell the people, hey, listen, it's too far to go back to Jerusalem to worship. Man, that's too heavy for you. Why don't you just come to the places that I built? These two calves representing the true worship. You worship these two, and it became an issue of sin. Can I tell you a second great warning sign in the life of a believer? That there's serious spiritual issues, young people. It's choosing convenience over conviction. You see, Jeroboam never counseled with the God. He's trying to protect his turf, the turf that God gave him. And in trying to protect this turf, he says, hey, listen, it's much more convenient for them to worship here. I can keep them more loyal to me as opposed to worshiping the one true God. It was convenient. You know who bought into this? The people of Israel bought into it. It was their demise. I have a question for you. How often is it for you or me to choose convenience over conviction? Well, when would that happen in my life? Well, it happens in small little ways. Isn't it much more convenient to hit the snooze button on an alarm clock or the phone than it is to get up and spend time with your God in the morning? You see, for a lot of us, how long has it been since you've had a regular pattern of spending time with God? Because quite frankly, in your mind, it's much easier to get 15 and 20 minutes of restless sleep in between the snoozes than it is to spend time with your God. It's much easier to wait till the last minute to get up and get ready than it is to take just a few minutes to pray with your God. It's much easier for us when we're sitting around the table and the young person that you know they're not a godly, spiritual young person, they bring up that joke and they always kind of have that seedy kind of side of looking at things, and they always kind of have that, you know, kind of dirty laugh, that kind of, you know, that kind of angry bird kind of laugh. When they laugh, and you know, you just feel dirty, but you would rather choose convenience over conviction, and you want to be accepted more by them, so you'll laugh to join in with a group. How often has it been when you go back to your room at night and, boy, you really want to get with other believers, you want to get with other Christians, and you want to spend some time, and but the attitude of your prayer group has taken on that kind of casual, non-committed atmosphere, and you just stay right with that. In fact, you in some ways compel it. Saturdays come, the opportunity for Christian service for you to be involved in, and yet it's much easier for you to choose convenience. My friend, can I tell you what's going to happen in your life? It's much like that phone call I got from that young lady. It starts in very small ways. The chinks in the armor show in very small places. But over time, that water of convenience continues to break down the mortar lines of our life, and it just starts crumbling. And it becomes bigger and bigger issues. Now, see, those were the small things. Now you've stepped into choosing pornography over a pure heart. How did you get there? Because you chose convenience. It was easier for us to get the quick pleasure than it is for us to wait for God's best. See? It's the prayerlessness of a person. It's a great warning sign for where we are spiritually. It's choosing convenience over conviction. It's a great warning sign for a believer. There's a third warning sign that pops up in this passage. Jeroboam now, he has set up these false idols, these false gods. And wouldn't you know, at just this point in time, here the man of God shows up. This is what happens now. In verse 1 of chapter 13, notice who comes on the scene. It says, "And behold, there came a man of God." Oh my word, not a preacher. I mean, they meddle so much. They step into areas they just don't belong. Why can't they just preach inspiring, building up kind of things? Why do they have to show up to point our sins? Can I tell you something? If you have a youth pastor that cares enough for you back home when you were in high school to tell you the truth, you ought to call him tonight and thank God for him. You ought to say, hey, listen, I know that you're probably going to get grief from me, maybe even my parents, because I told them half story about things that took place. They were going to give you grief as well. I just want to tell you, I want to say thank you to you for being willing to address things that you saw in my life. You have godly teachers here. They love you. You ought to thank God if they take a personal interest in your spiritual walk. The man of God shows up. Verse 1. There came a man of God out of Judah by the word of the Lord unto Bethel, and Jeroboam stood by the altar to burn incense to this false idol. And he cried against the altar in the word of the Lord and said, O altar, altar, thus saith the Lord. This is the prophet crying out, looking at the altar. It's kind of a personification of Jeroboam's sin. Behold, a child shall be born in the house of David, Josiah by name. And upon thee shall he offer the priest of the high places that burn incense upon thee. And men's bones shall be burnt upon thee. And he gave a sign the same day, saying, this is the sign which the Lord hath spoken. Behold, the altar shall be rent, and the ashes that are upon it shall be poured out. He's saying this to this altar. He's kind of standing over to the side, Jeroboam standing there burning incense. The prophet comes up to the altar, and he's talking to the altar with the king Jeroboam standing over here. And he's crying out to this altar, telling him the judgment, telling the altar the judgment that's going to come. Jeroboam the king listening to all this. You know, at the very moment that Jeroboam heard this, he should have done what we need to do so often in our lives. He should have fallen to his knees and cried out to God, begging for mercy, asking for forgiveness, repenting of his sin. Instead, he did so often what we do. Verse 4. And it came to pass, when King Jeroboam heard the saying of the man of God, when he cried against the altar in Bethel, that he put forth his hand from the altar, saying, laid hold on him, and his hand which he put forth against him dried up so that he could not pull it again into him. You know what he did? It's the third step. It's the third warning sign in our spiritual life. You see the prayerlessness of a person. It's a warning sign. You're struggling spiritually. We choose convenience over conviction. It's a great warning sign to you and me as Christians that there's great danger taking place. The third warning sign you see in this passage is that we become angry at the exposure of truth. When you go to the doctor, do you not expect the doctor to tell you the truth? Don't you expect the surgeon to tell you where you're hurting? When you show up to the doctor's office, imagine I go into the doctor's office, and when I walk into the doctor's office, he looks at me, and he takes just one look at me, and I get this often, and he says to me, man, you're the picture of perfect health. Oh my goodness, you're in shape. You could probably run 20 miles right now. You know, it's almost every time I go to the doctor, I hear these words. You know better than that. I run 19 miles, not 20. Do I look at him and say, well, doc, thank you. I just spent $85 on an initial visit for you to lie to me. I mean, you're a great doctor. Man, I appreciate that. Now let me go out and die, shall I? No, when you go to the doctor, you expect him to tell you what's going on, do you not? We don't become angry at a doctor for telling us our physical issues. Why is it when we finally have someone that's bold enough and willing to tell us, speaking the truth in love, but they're speaking the truth nonetheless? They say, listen, you're struggling here. I'm praying for you. You know our response? Man, that's none of your business. Who do you think you are? We roll our eyes and we huff, we puff, we try to blow the house down. We try to tell our parents and we try to tell our youth pastors. We try to tell our college pastors, oh, listen, you need to stay away from me. I can handle myself. Why? Why do we do that? I'm telling you, young people, I'm pleading with you right now. I've been at this, graduating in 92. We're coming up on 20 years. I've stepped off this campus in a full-time way. So I've seen many of my old classmates. You see great dividing lines. Can I tell you what happens in their life? The paths in our lives, the difference is very small at the beginning, but the longer it goes on in life, the greater apart I find myself from many of my former classmates. It was so small at the beginning. And one of the great differences you see are those who are willing to truly listen and change when the word of God is spoken to them. When their fault, when their sin, when their weaknesses are shown, they say in humility, Lord, I'm falling behind this false altar, and Lord, I'm asking your forgiveness. Lord, I've been after something. I've been striving for things that are not in your will. Lord, these are sinful things, and Lord, I'm sorry for them, instead of getting angry at the one who exposes the truth. It's a warning sign for you tonight. Please heed it. There's a fourth warning sign here in this passage. He gets angry at this man of God who speaks the truth. Well, this man of God was told to go from the Lord. You'll see this in the passage. If you continue reading, for sake of time, we won't do that right now. He's told by God directly, don't go to the right hand or the left. Don't stop in anyone's house. Don't eat with them. You go and do your business. You go and tell the king what he needs to hear. And then you go straight back from whence you came. Don't turn. Don't take a detour. Don't listen to anyone, including the king. Notice now what happens. Verse 11, 1 Kings chapter 13. On the way back, as this young prophet goes back, given that command to go straight home, now there dwelt an old prophet in Bethel, and his sons came and told him all the works that the man of God had done that day in Bethel, the words which he had spoken unto the king. Them they told also to their father, and their father said unto them, what way went he? For his sons had seen what way the man of God went, which came from Judah. And he said unto his sons, saddle me the ass. So they saddled him the ass, and he rode thereon, and went after the man of God, and found him sitting under an oak, and said unto him, art thou the man of God that camest from Judah? And he said, I am. Then he said unto him, come home with me and eat bread. And he said, I may not return with thee, nor go in with thee, neither will I eat bread nor drink water with thee in this place. For it was said to me by the word of the Lord, thou shalt eat no bread nor drink water there, nor turn again to go by the way that thou camest. He said unto him, the old man speaking to the younger, I'm a prophet also as thou art. And an angel spake unto me by the word of the Lord, saying, bring him back with thee into thine house, that he may eat bread and water. But he lied unto him. Verse 19, so he went back with him and did eat bread in his house and drank water. The decision that he just made in verse 19 was going to cost this young prophet his life. As you look down further in the passage of Scripture, you'll see that a lion attacked him on the way after he left this old prophet's house and killed him in judgment because the prophet did not heed the words of God. You see, there's a great warning sign here in this passage also. The prayerlessness of an individual Christian, it's a great warning sign for you. You're struggling spiritually. You're headed for trouble. You choose convenience over conviction. You become angry at the exposure of truth. And then you begin to listen to false voices. You see, this old prophet showed up and he basically made up a story. He wanted to get all the spiel. He wanted to hear all the muck. He wanted to be into the gossip. He wanted to hear all the gritty details. And so he said to this young prophet, oh, I know it. I know what the Lord said to you, but the Lord gave me a further prophecy, and he said to me that you ought to come in the house and eat with me. He was lying to him. You say, well, yeah, but Pastor Lewis, you got to give the young prophet a break. I mean, he was listening to this old voice, and you can kind of understand how he got tripped up, can you? Can you really? You see, here was the great problem. God didn't see it that way. God took his life. Why? You see, it was really very easy for the young prophet. He knew that what the old prophet was saying was wrong because it contradicted the word of God. Young people, could I encourage you with something? You now have 4 years, or 7 years for some, as Dr. Mullenix said, to set aside to be in study of the word of God. Use this time. Use it greatly, because when you come out of here, you will hear all kinds of false messages, false doctrine, people trying to divert you to saying, oh, listen, this is the popular doctrine to follow today. This is the popular path to take today. This is the way of higher intellects. This is the way that you need to go to kind of fit in with where things are headed today. But because so often we are ignorant of the word of God, we don't see that what they're saying is very wrong. It's very dangerous. And it could lead to great destruction in our lives. A great warning sign in our life is that we become enamored with false prophets. We become enamored with those who would change the truth of the Word of God because it sounds so nice. It sounds so tender. It sounds so inspiring. It sounds so uplifting. But my friend, those things can also sound very deadly if we're not careful. There's a fifth and last point. A great warning sign in a believer's life is the prayerlessness of the person. It's choosing convenience over conviction. It's becoming angry at the exposure of truth. It's listening to false prophets. And lastly, notice the great demise. Jeroboam, God had set him up. Jeroboam had such an opportunity now. He had the whole entire kingdom of Israel. Now God is sending him another warning sign, like he's doing for you right now, young person. He's saying, listen, if you don't turn, I'm going to destroy your kingdom. I've sent you now a second message through this prophet telling you to forsake this false idol. Quit choosing convenience over conviction. Listen to what I'm saying. Notice now, the end of the chapter in verse 33. After this thing, Jeroboam returned not from his evil way, but made again of the lowest of the people priests of the high places. Whosoever would, he consecrated them, and he became one of the priests of the high places. And this thing became sin unto the house of Jeroboam. Now watch these words, very sad words. Even to cut it off and to destroy it from off the face of the earth. God said it was going to be as if it never happened. Jeroboam's name will never go down in legacy. His sons will not follow him on the throne. He's done. A great warning sign, young people, for an individual believer is that they no longer hearken to the voice of God. Can I ask you a question, young lady? Can I ask you a question? When's the last time you came to an altar because God convicted you of your sin? Young man, can I ask you a question? When's the last time you responded in repentance to what God was trying to tell you to change? When's the last time your heart was in such a place of tenderness that you said, Lord, I'm sorry. God, forgive me. Lord, I don't care what they think beside me. When's the last time that you were sitting in the middle of one of these long rows and you said, you know, I don't care who I have to walk over because I have to get to God? We no longer hearken to the voice of God. I'll never forget that phone call. It rings through my mind. Those last words that she said, Shane, I have everything, but I have nothing. I'm telling you, prayerlessness, we need to repent. Choosing convenience over conviction, God, please forgive me. Becoming angry at the exposure of truth, God, help me to listen. Listening to false voices, God, please, do not hearken to the voice of God. Lord, I'm coming. Lord, I want to hear you speak to me. Every single morning of my life, there's a song that kicks on the alarm. And it kicks on the iPad right beside my bed. It's a song called He Still Speaks. I never want to get over the fact that through the Holy Spirit, that every hour of every day of my life, I have the opportunity to hear from my God who teaches all things and brings all things to my remembrance whatsoever he's commanded me. Young people, now he's speaking to you. He's asking you, listen to what I'm saying tonight, please. For your sake and the sake of Jesus Christ, heed what he's saying to you.
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2: Listen to these words from the Holy Scriptures. For this cause, I, Paul, the prisoner of Jesus Christ, for you Gentiles, if ye have heard of the dispensation of the grace of God, which is given me to you ward, how that by revelation he made known unto me the mystery, as I wrote afore in few words, whereby when ye read, ye may understand my knowledge in the mystery of Christ, which in other ages was not made known unto the sons of men, as it is now revealed unto his holy apostles and prophets by the Spirit. We like to say everybody loves a good mystery. But, and I speak reverently, the Bible mysteries are not Agatha Christie whodunit novels. There is a different definition for a Bible mystery. And that definition is given to us in the scriptures which we just read from Ephesians chapter 3, beginning with verse 1. A Bible mystery is defined. Look at verse 3. How that by revelation he, that is God, hath made known unto me, that's the Apostle Paul, the mystery, verse 5, which in other ages was not made known unto the sons of men, as it is now revealed unto his holy apostles and prophets by the Spirit. A Bible mystery is a wonderful truth, which was referenced at least, and perhaps discussed to some degree in the Old Testament, but was not fully known as it is in the New Testament until this time when these scriptures were written. And so mysteries have now been opened up to us in the scriptures. There are a number of places where you find a mystery in scriptures. You have your Bibles. Turn back, if you would please, to 1 Corinthians chapter 15. In 1 Corinthians chapter 15, verse 51, we read these words, which I think are very familiar to you. Behold, I show you a mystery. Now here it is, with understanding. This is the mystery. We shall not all sleep. Not all of us are going to die. But we shall all be changed. In a moment, in the twinkling of an eye, at the last trump, for the trumpet shall sound, and the dead shall be raised incorruptible, and we shall be changed. That was a wonderful Bible mystery. It is the mystery about the resurrection. It's found in the Old Testament. Turn back, if you would please, to the book of Job, chapter 19. In Job chapter 19, beginning with verse 25, and as you're turning, I would remind you that Job is one of the oldest books of the scripture. We're not sure whom God chose to pen this book, very possibly the man Moses. We're not sure when Job lived, but he was one of the ancients. He probably lived around the time of Abraham, perhaps even before that. So this is ancient material we're dealing with here. It is the Word of God. And in Job chapter 19, way back in that age, the writer penned these words. For I know, Job says, that my Redeemer liveth, and that he shall stand at the latter day upon the earth. May I put that in New Testament terminology? Jesus is coming again. Job says, I know that my Redeemer liveth, and that he shall stand at the latter day upon the earth. And though after my skin worms destroy this body, yet in my flesh shall I see God, whom I shall see for myself, and mine eyes shall behold, and not another, though by my reins be consumed within me. There in the Old Testament, we have that mystery. Job says, I'm going to die, and my body will consume away and will be no more. But I know that my Redeemer lives, and that one day he shall stand on this earth, and I shall see him with my eyes, not somebody else. I shall see him myself. And then we come to 1 Corinthians chapter 15, and the Apostle Paul says, behold, I show you a mystery. We shall not all sleep, but we shall all be changed. Some will not die, because they'll be changed in a moment, in the twinkling of an eye, when our Redeemer, the Lord Jesus Christ, comes for us. And those who have died will be raised incorruptible. They will see him themselves. And so the New Testament gives us much more information on that mystery. And so Ephesians chapter 3 defines for us a Bible mystery. A Bible mystery is something which in other ages, verse 5, was not made known unto the sons of men as it is now revealed unto us, unto his holy apostles and prophets by the Spirit. Now in Ephesians chapters 2 and 3, the Holy Spirit moves the Apostle Paul along as he pens the very words of God. And he talks to us about a wonderful mystery. It's found in the Old Testament, but it's not fully understood in the Old Testament as it is now in this New Testament era. And so in Ephesians chapter 3, the Apostle Paul, moved by the Holy Spirit, states this mystery. Look at your Bibles, chapter 3, verse 4, the end of the verse. In my knowledge, in the mystery of Christ, verse 6, that the Gentiles should be fellow heirs and of the same body and partakers of his promise in Christ by the gospel. Verse 8, the end of the verse, that I should preach among the Gentiles the unsearchable riches of Christ, and to make all men see what is the fellowship of the mystery, which from the beginning of the world hath been hid in God, who created all things by Jesus Christ. And so here is the mystery. God has determined before the foundation of the world that in this world which has been touched and cursed by sin, and men have been estranged from God through sin, we all died in Adam, that God was going to work among men a wonderful work of redemption and bring out among men a body that will be called the body of Christ. And that wonderful union will include Gentiles also. You see, the Apostle Paul was a Jew, and the Jewish people were people who had been greatly privileged. They had been given the law, the books of Moses, the prophets. They had been given all of these Old Testament scriptures. Their task was to reflect the glory of God in this world, to be a light for God. But God's plan was much greater than just the nation of Israel and the Jewish people. God's plan was that whosoever will may come to Jesus Christ and be united again in fellowship with God, and that we would all be one together. And that is the mystery which was spoken of in the Old Testament. But now in the New Testament era, Jesus has come, he has died on the cross, he has risen from the grave, he has ascended back to heaven, and he is calling out a people for himself, even among the Gentiles. Isn't that a wonderful thing? I may be speaking to some of our dear, blessed, wonderful Jewish friends today, but I'm so glad that the Gentiles are not left out. Because I am a Gentile, and Jesus, in his wonderful grace, has invited you and me to come to him. And so the mystery defined is that it is an Old Testament truth which has been fully explained in the New Testament, and now we understand it in all of its richness. And this mystery which Paul is talking about here is the mystery of Christ. Verse 6 speaks of partakers of his promise in Christ by the gospel. It is only through Jesus that men are saved from their sins. And the gospel is that good news that Jesus came. He died in your place. He was buried. He rose again, demonstrating that it is all true, demonstrating the power of God. And if you will come to him, he will forgive your sins and set you on the road to heaven. And so this is the mystery which is stated. Now the scriptures in the book of Ephesians tell us much about that mystery. This mystery created some consternation in some quarters. The Jewish people as a whole, not without exception, but as a whole, had become a very proud people. They were proud that they were descendants of Abraham. They felt that the oracles of God, in many cases, felt that those oracles of God, the Old Testament scriptures, belonged to them and to them alone.